in everlasting righteousness. This righteousness is brought from without by God through the Messiah. It is everlasting or eternal righteousness. This everlasting righteousness is the righteous relationship which the once unrighteous sinner now has through faith in Jesus Christ. In other words, now we who have been sinners have righteousness because of Jesus Christ and his sacrifice. Secondly, to seal up vision and prophecy. Once the 70 sevens are ended, no further prophecy or divine revelation will be needed regarding the 70 sevens. God will someday set his seal of authentication by bringing about its complete fulfillment. Did you notice that we left it in God's hands before it is all over? I want to make this comment that Davis makes. The 70 years, he says here, of exile are drawing to a close, but God's purposes for his people involve 70 sevens before they reach completion. So even he is drawing out that point now, that yes, the 70 weeks that we have in Jeremiah are there, but there's going to be 70 sevens period ahead of them. And then all of this will come about. All right, the third one is to anoint the most holy, not the dedication of Zerubbabel's temple, nor the reconsecration of the altar desecrated by Antiochus Epiphanes, nor the consummation, that is, the holy city, the heavenly Jerusalem, but to Jesus Christ himself, because of the context and the definition. So it all boils down to be talking about Christ as the most holy, the one being anointed. So let's look at our summary now. These six items are all messianic. The six predicted items were to be accomplished with the decreed or determined periods of sevens, all 70 of them. The termination of the 70 sevens coincides not with the times of Antiochus Epiphanes, nor the end of the present age, nor the second advent or coming of Christ. These six items refer to the Lord's first advent, his first coming as the Messiah. Now, pay attention here closely again. These six items refer to that period that culminate in the Messiah and his ministry. Therefore, after our Lord's life, death, resurrection, and the Holy Spirit descended, there was not one of the six items of Daniel 9:24 that was not fully accomplished. Hence, all millennialists, including all of their varied theories, are against divinely revealed prophecy and its fulfillment. So the premillennialists and those that follow those kinds of teaching are making things up out of passages like this and passages that we have in Revelation, and not paying attention to their original meanings, and are doing something else with them to come up with their special theories. They are wrong. Now remember, to add to or take away from the word makes the word theirs, not God's.
theirs. And if it's theirs, it cannot save. I say again, if it's theirs, it cannot save. Only God's word saves. Only the blood of Christ saves. And that's what this has been brought down to here. I want to read this by Adam Clark. What is said here by the angel is not a direct answer to Daniel's prayer. He prays to know when the 70 weeks of the captivity are to end. Gabriel shows him that there are 70 weeks determined relative to a redemption from another sort of captivity, which will commence with the going forth of the edict to restore and rebuild Jerusalem, and shall terminate with the death of the Messiah, the Prince, and the total abolition of Jewish sacrifices. That has to be a startling idea to these people. It had to be a startling idea. Verse 25. Know therefore and understand that from the going forth of the command to restore and build Jerusalem until Messiah the Prince, there shall be 7 weeks and 62 weeks. The street shall be built again and the wall, even in troublesome times. Note me well here, please. Do not take the word weeks as literal weeks. I've said it over and over. I'm saying it again. God uses them to represent non-definite periods of time, and so must we. We must use them just exactly as God used them and meant them. We must do what he did. We must follow his lead in this. Now, let's break down these 70 periods or heptads or weeks or whatever you want to call them. Notice the slide as we have coming up here. Seven periods or weeks equals a relatively short or restricted time. 62 periods or weeks equals a relatively extended time. The 1 week or heptad or period is clearly a climactic time. The end of the end, shall we say, of this particular period in God's mind. As we said, not the end of time, but the end of this period of time. And it's going to happen even in troublesome times. If you want to know whether that came through or not, read Ezra and Nehemiah. Read those two right there. And you'll see that it was troublesome times. It was illustrated completely through those two books. Verse 26, and after the 62 weeks, Messiah shall be cut off, but not for himself. And the people of the prince who is to come shall destroy the city and the sanctuary. The end of it shall be with a flood until the end of the war, desolations are determined. It says the Messiah shall be cut off. Barnes makes this comment. The proper notation or meaning here is undoubtedly that of being cut off by death, and would suggest the idea of a violent death or a death by the agency of others. And so the idea is that the Messiah is going to die. And then it says, but not for himself. Now, this is a hard phrase. Literally, there is not to himself. These words are extremely difficult, but they indicate that all which should properly belong to the Messiah, he does not have when he dies. This is a very forceful way of setting forth his utter rejection by God and man. In that hour of blackness,
He has nothing. Nothing but the guilt of sin of all those for whom he died. Utterly forsaken, he was cut off. Those are hard things. He is going to die, but not for himself. And as the chart said, for all of those for whom he died. Yes, he died for all men to be able to be saved. But specifically now, we're talking about those who have faith and obedience. We understand it goes both ways. His blood is sufficient to pay for the sins of every person that ever lived on this earth or will ever live on this earth. But in the final analysis, who actually received the benefit are those who had faith and obedience. That's it, in its simplicity. Now, who is this prince or the people of the prince who is to come? Well, that's going to be the Romans. The Romans. The prince is going to be Titus, who is going to command and conquer Jerusalem and take down the walls and destroy the temple. It's going to be finished. Remember, we're talking about the Messiah being killed. So this is at this time. Yes, there's a few years later that it's going to happen in AD 70. But yes, it is the Romans that are going to be coming in, and it is being headed by General Titus. And it also says that it's going to be with a flood. That is, the destruction is going to be as if a giant flood had come through, a mighty flood, and just ruined, destroyed everything. And then it's going to denote it also the idea of a massive army coming through, and they're ravaging the land. They're sweeping everything away ahead of them like a flood would. Verse 27. Then he shall confirm a covenant with many for 1 week. But in the middle of the week, he shall bring an end to sacrifice and offerings. And on the wing of abominations shall be one who makes desolate, even until the consummation, which is determined, is poured out on the desolate or the desolator, whichever way. Notice, please, he shall confirm a covenant. He is not making a covenant. I say again, he is not making a covenant, but confirming a covenant which had already been made. In other words, the covenant with Abraham. This is the seed promise coming through, the seed of the Messiah, the seed promise coming through. And Galatians speaks to this too, also, doesn't it? Yes. And so he says then, the covenant is what? With many. Well, the Messiah, during his earthly ministry, did fulfill the terms of the covenant. He fulfilled all of the terms. He fulfilled all of the prophecies regarding him. He fulfilled it all. And who is it for? For the many. For all of us. Sacrifice and offerings. The Messiah, at his death and with his sacrifice, the oblations, the sacrifices are going to cease. Period. They're going to be done. They're not going to be needed anymore. Why? Because his is the ultimate sacrifice that makes all of those other sacrifices valid. Without his shedding of blood, those would have been worthless. And so this is his sacrifice. It is his blood that is paying for all of this. I want to read this comment also by Young. It is true that immediately after Christ's death, the sacrifices did not cease. Nevertheless, at his death, the veil of the temple was rent in twain or two.
The way into the Holy of Holies was opened, the gospel was preached, and the sacrifices of the Jews could no longer be regarded as legitimate. When Christ was put to death, Jerusalem ceased to be the holy city, and the temple was no longer the house of God, but itself was an abomination. Mr. Young has it right. He does have it right. Now, it's not clear what the wing means here. It's kind of a strange word as it comes here. But the word apparently refers to the pinnacle of the temple, which has become so desecrated that it no longer can be regarded as the temple of the Lord, but as an idol temple. Not belonging to the Lord, but belonging to idols. And then he mentions the word abominations. This word primarily has to do with idols. But at the time of Titus, when he comes in, there were no actual idols in the temple. Therefore, we have to understand this not physically, but as a figurative description here. And it describes the worship of the temple after the veil had been torn in two. No longer was this the house of the Lord, but it was a house of abominations. The true worship of God by the Jewish people had ceased forever. It had ceased forever. I have a special note here. The premillennialists teach that there is a hidden parentheses between the 69th and 70th week. And oh, they go into so many different theories and things like that. But would anyone reading the book of Daniel prior to the first century understand or even think of a parenthesis inserted anywhere in the 70 weeks? No. Absolutely not. Nobody. And, you know, Daniel was written so that people back then could understand things too. And they, if there was a parenthesis there, God would have told them about it as well. So why do we come up with something hidden away from all of us, and really not clear to us either, is it? No, it is not. And God is not the author of confusion. They could understand the book. We can understand the book. 1 Corinthians 14:33 makes this statement. God is not the author of confusion. Again, I want to read this by a man by the name of Alice. He says, actually, we find just the opposite. In the 70th period of the prediction of that great climactic event upon which the Church of Christ is founded, we find the atoning death of the Messiah as the fulfillment and authentication of the types and prophecies of the Old Testament. It's all there. It is all completed. It is taken care of. All right. We're moving into another chapter at this point. We're moving into chapter 10. Verse 1. In the year of Cyrus, king of Persia, a message was revealed to Daniel, whose name was called Belteshazzar. The message was true, but the appointed time was long, and he understood the passage and had understanding of the vision. Notice, please, in the third year of Cyrus, it is evident, therefore, that Daniel did not return to Palestine with the first deportation under Zerubbabel, but remained in Babylon. He was now an old man, and God had yet a further
revelation to give him. His work in Babylon, therefore, was not complete. God still had work for him to do, and he had it for him there in Babylon. His work was not complete. You notice he adds his Chaldean name, his Babylonian name. He wants these people who are reading it at this time, who are reading through here, understand that this is the same person from the very first part of the book, the first six chapters. And of course, then we do also understand the very same thing. He's preserving his identity so that we know it's the same person that is writing all of this book. Verse 2. In those days, I, Daniel, was mourning 3 full weeks. I ate no pleasant food, no meat or wine came into my mouth, nor did I anoint myself at all till the whole 3 weeks were furnished. I want to make a side comment here. Do you notice we have the word weeks in here? And we're getting that from the original. And if we'd have wanted weeks back there in the previous chapter, we could have used them. Okay, this is about the restoration of Jerusalem, the problem that's coming up. And it had come to pass, the restoration of Jerusalem, we know that. The 70 weeks are over, the people have gone back. But it had little real effect on the religious lukewarmness of the majority of the people. They were still lukewarm in their religion. And Daniel is aware of this, and the length of the fast here shows his deep respect and homage for Jehovah, and his deep appreciation for knowing the condition of the people, and he's internalizing it, and he's making it for himself. He understands these things. He understands the process, and he understands his position as trying to approach God to now restore these things as he had promised. Verse 4. Now, on the 24th day of the first month, as I was by the side of the great river, that is the Tigris, I lifted my eyes and looked, and behold, a certain man clothed in linen, whose waist was girded about with the gold of Uphaz. His body was like beryl, his face like the appearance of lightning, his eyes like torches of fire, his arms and feet like burnished bronze in color, and the sound of his words like the voice of a multitude. That's quite a description. But who is this a certain man? This man is also the speaker in verses 12 to 14, where he acknowledges that he received assistance in his conflict from Michael. There is something jarring about the supposition of omnipotence receiving help. Hence, verses 5 and 6 depict an unknown angelic figure who carries the splendor, the power, and the dread of the God he serves. Now, you know, in the book of Revelation, these kinds of words describe the Lord, the second person of the Godhead. I don't believe it is that. However, Mr. Young does believe that position. And he makes this statement that this is proved to be the second person of the Godhead here in Daniel by the very similar description. These are his words. This is proved by the very similar description of the one whom John sees in the midst of the golden candlesticks. My friends, similar descriptions do not prove anything except they're similar. It doesn't make them identical. It doesn't necessarily make them the same thing. It makes them similar.
verse 7, 8, and 9. And I, Daniel, alone saw the vision for the

We were just told simply that they were with him. And of course, if you've read your New Testament, you know this resembles that in Acts 9 and verse 3, where Christ in his resurrected state appears to Paul and his companions, where they hear the voice but do not see. Verse 10 and 11 then. Suddenly, a hand touched me, which made me tremble on my knees and on the palms of my hands. And he said to me, O Daniel, man greatly beloved, understand the words that I speak to you and stand upright, for I have now been sent to you. While he was speaking this word to me, I stood trembling. Now, do you notice he's not being restored to strength all at once, that this is a gradual thing that is happening to him? Verse 12, then he said to me, do not fear, Daniel, for from the first day that you set your heart to understand and to humble yourself before your God, your words were heard, and I have come because of your words. And you notice he said, your words were heard. God hears prayer. When they're uttered, he hears them. He hears them presently. But he is going to answer all prayers, we know. We've studied that before. All prayers are answered, but the answers may be delayed. It may take just a little while. It may take a month. It may take a month. It may take years. But God will answer all prayers. And as we have studied in other courses, sometimes the answer is yes, we'll do this. Sometimes the answer is no, and we're not going to do it. But God has a reason for the yes or the no. And I'm going to bring the session at a close here because it's a good break, and we're going to pick up with verse 13 in the next session. Study, read the text. See you next time.

Everyone recognizes that if a person or a book could accurately predict the future and be correct every single time, not 50%, not 75%, but 100% of the time, then that person or that book would have to have divine help. That is superhuman. Humans just cannot do that. Is there a book that does accurately predict the future and get it right 100% of the time? Yes, there is. It's called the Bible, and it contains scores of amazing prophecies that prove it to be from God. Let's quickly look at five of these prophecies. Number one, the fall of Tyre. In the year 597 BC, the prophet Ezekiel made a bold proclamation against the city of Tyre. At the time, the city was one of the wealthiest and most secure cities in the entire world. It had massive walls. It also had an island city that the inhabitants, if they were attacked, could go out to that island city. Yet for all that, Ezekiel predicted several things that would happen to Tyre. He said that the Babylonian king Nebuchadnezzar would come up against the city, that he would build siege mounds against the wall, and the city's walls would be broken down. He predicted that many nations would come up against the city, and the city would be scraped clean like a rock. He predicted that its stones and its timber and its soil would be thrown into the sea. How are you going to get the stones and timber and soil of a huge city like Tyre thrown into the sea? As we look at history, secular history provides the answer for that. Nebuchadnezzar, the king of Babylon, did come up against the city of Tyre. He did exactly what Ezekiel predicted, but it didn't stop there. Because after he built a siege mound against Tyre, the inhabitants moved out to the island city and he couldn't attack it. And yet, in about 330 BC,

0: man by the name of Alexander the Great attacked Tyre. And the inhabitants did the same. They went out to that island city, but Alexander the Great wasn't happy with a simple victory over the mainland city. He took the rocks and the timbers and the soil and scraped them clean, dumped them into the sea, and made a causeway out to the island city. How could Ezekiel have looked into the future more than 250 years and predicted what would have happened? Divine assistance. Number two, the fall of Babylon. See, Babylon was one of the richest cities in the world during the years of about 740 to 680 BC. It had walls that were 75 feet thick. They were 300 feet high, and it was surrounded by the Euphrates River that made a moat around it, in some places 65 feet, in other places 250 feet across. And yet, the prophets in the Bible, Jeremiah and Isaiah, they prophesied that God would raise and cause to come up against Babylon an assembly of great nations. Jeremiah recorded that God had declared, "I will dry up her sea and make her springs dry." And the prophet foretold that a drought would come against her waters and they would be dried up, for the land is a land of carved images. And also the prophet promised that the Lord had spoken, "I will prepare a feast and I will make them drunk, that they may rejoice and sleep a perpetual sleep." Now, interestingly, secular history validates this prophecy. It shows us that the Euphrates River went under the city of Babylon, and yet Cyrus, the king of the Medes and the Persians, redirected the river and caused it to go into a basin, and he marched his troops under the wall of Babylon. And incidentally, the Babylonians were drunk and feasting when that happened. God dried up the waters of Babylon, and they were drunk and slept a perpetual sleep. Number three, messianic prophecies. You know, there are hundreds of prophecies in the Old Testament that talk about a coming Messiah. They talk about how that Messiah is going to live, where he will be born, how he will die, how he will be buried, and the things that he would do in his life, like riding a donkey into the city of Jerusalem. And some of them were written 1,000 years before Christ came. And yet in every single instance, Jesus Christ fulfilled those prophecies to the letter. So much so that in Luke chapter 24, verse 27, Jesus taught his disciples, beginning at Moses and all the prophets, he expounded to them in all the scriptures the things concerning himself. Number four, the fall of Jerusalem. In Luke chapter 21, verse 20, Jesus said to his apostles, "But when you see Jerusalem surrounded by armies, then know that its desolation is near." In Matthew 24, 1 and 2, "Then Jesus went out and departed from the temple, and his disciples came to him to show him the buildings of the temple. And Jesus said to them, 'Do you not see all these things? Assuredly, I say to you, not one stone shall be left upon another that shall not be thrown down.'" Jesus made these comments in about AD 30 or 33. And yet, for another 40 years or so, nothing happened of a remarkable nature of destruction to the city of Jerusalem. But in AD 70, the Roman army under the command of Titus, who later would become the emperor, destroyed Jerusalem in an event that is marked as one of the most destructive events in all of ancient history, exactly like Jesus Christ had predicted. Number five, the reign of Cyrus. Isaiah wrote his prophecy in about 720 BC. In his book, he made a bold prediction that the great nation of Babylon would fall. He further specified that it would be destroyed by the Medes and the Persians, and then he narrowed the target and predicted that a king named Cyrus would be the man to conquer the city and the nation. Now, the interesting aspect of this prophecy was that it occurred almost 150 years before Cyrus ever even existed. Isaiah called him out by name. Can you imagine finding a document that was almost as old as the United States of America that mentioned you would be born and be doing exactly what you are doing today? That's amazing. when we look at the Bible and we see the amazing, historically accurate, documented, predictive prophecy, we're forced to the conclusion that the Bible is God's Word.
1: GBN Questions and Answers. We have this great question today. Is it wrong to judge others? Friends, would you be surprised to learn that the Bible does not say that it's wrong to judge people? Now, you might be thinking, of course it says that. Matthew chapter 7 and verse 1 says, "Judge not, that you be not judged." Yes, it does say that. But you know, the truth is, Matthew chapter 7, 1 through 5 is condemning a specific type of judging. It's not forbidding all types of judging. In fact, when a person uses Matthew chapter 7 to forbid judging, I like to reference them to John chapter 7 and verse 24, where the Bible says, "Do not judge according to appearance, but judge with righteous judgment." You see, this passage actually commands that we make judgments. It simply requires that we make righteous judgments. So, what's the point then of Matthew when he says, "Judge not, that you be not judged"? Immediately after Matthew makes that statement, he goes on to explain what type of judgments we're not to make. Now, I'm going to summarize for you the type of judgments Matthew says we're not to make. We're not to make harsh judgments, hypercritical judgments, or hypocritical judgments. Now, let's explain. First, the Bible forbids harsh judgments. Friends, when a person makes a harsh judgment, he interprets evidence in the worst possible light. He looks at a person's actions and he interprets them as poorly, as badly as possible. And yet, 1 Corinthians 13 and verse 7, the Bible says about love, "Love believes all things." The idea of that passage is that we are to interpret the actions of others with kindness, believing the best, not the worst. Now, harsh judgment is the opposite of that. It's the opposite of love. I want you to notice in Matthew 7 and verse 2 where he says, "For with what judgment you judge, you will be judged, and with what measure you use, it will be measured back to you." Friends, in light of that, I don't want my judgments to be harsh. Now, secondly, the Bible forbids hypercritical judgments. Now, I want you to notice Matthew 7 and verse 3 describes this person as one who is looking for the speck in his brother's eye. The speck. He is hypercritical. He's looking for the little thing. Now, of course, that doesn't mean that it's wrong to call sin, sin. But what it does mean is I should not be on a mission digging up dirt looking for something in my brother. Thirdly, the Bible forbids hypocritical judgments. Matthew 7 and verse 4 says, "Or how can you say to your brother, 'Let me remove the speck from your eye, and look, a plank is in your own eye'? Hypocrite! First remove the plank from your own eye, and then you will see clearly to remove the speck from your brother's eye." Now the point is, it's not wrong to point out or judge sin in others, but rather, I need to have my own life in order. I mean, after all, who could believe a preacher who is drunk and he's preaching against alcohol? It doesn't make any sense. Friends, the next time we say, "The Bible says judge not," let's make sure we use it the right way. The Bible does not condemn judging. In fact, the Bible commands judging. It only forbids certain types of judging that we are not to engage in. Calling sin, sin, is a right thing to do.
2: Our Savior said, "I am the bread of life. He that believeth on me shall never hunger, and he that cometh unto me shall never thirst." Your fathers did eat manna in the wilderness and are dead. This is the bread which a man may eat thereof and not die. Comes from the 6th of John's Gospel, looking there at verses 35, 49, and 50. What do you expect to gain from the physical sustenance that you consume from time to time? There is, of course, the basic desire to satisfy our hunger. It is that that inspires us to eat to begin with. But we also consume certain foods because we like the flavor. Ultimately, we eat because it's good for our body. We require the nourishment and to sustain our lives. Understanding all of this about physical sustenance, the Lord asks us to understand something similar about the spiritual sustenance that we require. He said, "Your fathers," that is, ancient Israel, "did eat manna in the wilderness, but it sustained their lives only for a time. Then ultimately they, as all flesh, died." The Lord said, "This bread, however, will sustain you spiritually forever in the ultimate after a while, and is so spiritually satisfying," he said, "you will never hunger nor thirst for anything more." However, it will not be what there is of the bread of life that you consume, but what of it you digest that will make you spiritually strong. Today's word, fitly spoken.

got to do what Jesus said for the reason Jesus said. Greetings, friends and brethren. Paul Mays with you. I am a Christian. No prefix, no suffix, no substitutions. I'm not a hyphenated Christian. I'm not a kind of Christian other than the kind you can read about in the Word of God. It was Jesus himself who added me to the one church that he promised to build in Matthew 16:18. He did this for me when I met his terms for salvation. And this is the subject of today's hymn, Do What Jesus Said. I would really like the title to be, You Got to Do What Jesus Said for the Reason That Jesus Said. In this, we are clarifying what Jesus said about salvation. Invariably, when you meet someone who has been deceived by a denomination, telling them that they don't have to be baptized for salvation, that they can just accept Jesus into their heart, man-made fantasy, that they can just pray the sinner's prayer, man-made fantasy, and you tell them what Jesus said about salvation, invariably, they come to this place where they argue against it, they argue against that baptism is essential for salvation, and then they say, Oh, but I was baptized. At this point, you've got to teach them that they have to not only do what Jesus said, but they have to do it for the reason that Jesus said. We're going to take apart the lyrics of my original a cappella hymn, and we're going to compare them to the authority of Scripture to make sure that we are teaching truth. This is what we do when we sing. We teach clear, ungetoverable truth about the one church, the one way of salvation. These are the kind of hymns that I write, and I do this under the umbrella goal of glorifying God Almighty. We sing, we teach, and admonish. So we're going to take apart these lyrics, compare them to the authority of Scripture, make sure that they add up to that authority. But first, let's have a listen.

0: sand.
1: I pray that this has been edifying to you, and I pray that God accepts the fruit of my lips. This is what we are doing. We are offering the sacrifice that is the fruit of our lips, thus the title of these episodes. That's Hebrews 13 and verse 15. This is a sacrifice that we're offering to God. It's an avenue of worship. We've got to make sure that we teach the truth, because teaching is in fact what we do when we are singing. We teach one another in psalms, hymns, and spiritual songs, Colossians 3:16. You've got to do what Jesus said for the reason Jesus said. So when you teach someone about the one way of salvation, they end up realizing that they were not baptized for the remission of sins. Denominations simply do not do this. Jesus' church, however, does in obedience to Jesus. We've got to do what Jesus said for the reason Jesus said. Be baptized for salvation. And this is the thrust of today's hymn. The Christians here are telling you what Jesus said about life. That's how the song opens. This is based on John 14:6. Jesus saith unto him, I am the way, the truth, and the life, and no man cometh unto the Father but by me. Eternal life that only comes for those who get in Christ. You know, there's only two scriptures that tell us how to get there. We've got to be in Christ to be saved. And only two passages tell us. One of them is Galatians 3:27, for as many of you as were baptized into Christ have put on Christ. Baptized into Christ, where all spiritual blessings are found, Ephesians 1:3. It is His call, Jesus' call, that only those who go in watery graves have accessed blessings spiritual and therefore have been saved. Friends, it's Jesus' decision. We don't have the authority to make any spiritual decisions. Romans 6:3-4 tells us that when we go into that watery grave, we are united in death with Christ. Know ye not that so many of us, as were baptized into Jesus Christ, there's that second passage that tells us how to get into Christ, were baptized into His death. Therefore, we are buried with Him, united with Him there. We are buried with Him by baptism into death, that like as Christ was raised up from the dead by the glory of the Father, even so we should walk in newness of life. It's Jesus' call. It's His decision that only those who go in watery graves, the ones who are baptized, the only people who have accessed blessings spiritual and therefore have been saved are the ones who are baptized. Blessed be the God and Father of our Lord Jesus Christ, who hath blessed us with all spiritual blessings. How many spiritual blessings? All of them. All blessings spiritual. All spiritual blessings in heavenly places. Where are they? In Christ. Ephesians 1:3. Only those who are in Christ have accessed blessings spiritual. All spiritual blessings. Who's in Christ? Galatians 3:27 and Romans 6:3-4 tell us that only those who are baptized are actually in Christ. Only those who are baptized have access to all blessings spiritual, including salvation. You got to do what Jesus said for the reason that Jesus said. That's the chorus. Mark 16:16, he that believes and is baptized will be saved. Do what Jesus said. Believe, be baptized for the reason Jesus said, to be saved. You know that you must put him, be immersed in the water to put him first. If you have not put him first in baptism, if you have not been baptized, you haven't put him first. You must be immersed. Why would I say something so specific? Well, because baptism is not sprinkling or pouring. We can look to the original word baptizo to know this, that the word was literally transliterated rather than translated. If it had been faithfully translated, it would be immersed. And he commanded the chariot to stand still, and they went both down into the water, both Philip and the eunuch, and he baptized him down into the water. It's Jesus' call that you must be immersed in the water to put him first. People talk about putting Jesus first as Lord of their life. Friend, if you have not been baptized, you have not put Jesus first. You've got to do what Jesus said for the reason that Jesus said. Baptism for salvation, Mark 16:16. You know, there is no other way to put him on and to be saved. The reason Jesus has decreed that we must all be immersed. Oh, I love that word, must. It's so authoritative. We're talking about Jesus here. When Saul was on the road to Damascus, he saw Jesus as a blinding light. Saul hit the dirt face first, recognizing that Jesus is Lord. He called him such. He still wasn't saved. Jesus told him to go to town to find out what you must do in Acts chapter 9, verse 6. So whatever it is that Saul finds to do when he gets to town is a must do, according to Jesus. Saul finds Ananias, who said, "What are you waiting for? Get up, be immersed, washing away your sins, calling on the name of the Lord." That's a must do according to Jesus. Acts 9:6, Acts 22:16. You need to file that one away. That's how you defend the gospel, friends. Brethren, this is how you defend the truth. This is how you educate the lost about salvation on Jesus' terms. You got to do what Jesus said for the reason Jesus said. The reason Jesus has decreed that we must all be immersed is for salvation. And you see, we hope it is for this you thirst. That's based on Matthew 5, 6. Blessed are they which do hunger and thirst after righteousness, for they shall be filled. There is one way that Jesus made for us to meet him in death. It's there we find the saving blood that grants eternal rest. That's a reference to Romans 6, 3 and 4 again. Also, Titus 1, 2 supports this. In hope of eternal life, which God that cannot lie promised before the world began. He promised eternal life. In whom we have redemption through his blood. Friends, we're not saying the water is what saves you. It is the blood of Christ that saves you. And you only meet that saving blood down in the water. Colossians 1:14. In whom we have redemption through his blood, even the forgiveness of sins. You got to do what Jesus said for the reason Jesus said. You know that you must be immersed in the water to put him first. You know there is no other way to put him on. Galatians 3:27, and to be saved, he will forgive because he bled. That's the reason that Jesus said. The last verse, we tell you just like Peter said, baptism also does save. And just like Noah and his own, the eight saved through the waves, the water, no, it does not wash the dirt from off of your skin. Instead, you have your conscience cleaned through Jesus raised again. That is straight. 1 Peter 3:20 and 21. Eight souls were saved by water, just like that baptism now saves you. It doesn't wash the dirt from the flesh. Instead, you get a clear conscience. How? Through the resurrection of Jesus Christ. This is ungetoverable truth, folks. You got to do what Jesus said for the reason Jesus said. I pray that this hymn and the tearing apart of the lyrics is edifying to you. I pray that God accepts my sacrifice, the fruit of my lips. And I hope this will help you to file away this scriptural truth and try to convert the lost to Jesus. I'm Paul Mays. Thanks for watching.

0: We now turn our attention to another question that has been asked, and this indeed is a very good question, very relevant to a lot of us today as we live in the world and we have to hear stuff of the world. Here's what our viewer writes. He says, I work in a factory, and many of the people I work with claim to be Christians. However, most of them curse or use bad language. Can you give me some Bible verses that teach about cursing and bad language and how a Christian should talk? Well, friend, we absolutely can, because the Bible clearly teaches that foul language, that cursing, that language like unto that is not something a Christian should do. I cannot claim to be a faithful Christian and bad words be coming out of my mouth left and right. That's not the way a Christian ought to do. Now, how do we know that? Listen to these Bible verses with me. Look in Colossians chapter 3. What does the Bible teach about cursing and things like unto that? I want you to notice what Colossians chapter 3, verse number 8 will say on this subject. Colossians 3, that's verse number 8. The Bible says, but now you yourselves are to put off all these: anger, wrath, malice, blasphemy, and filthy language out of your mouth. How's a Christian put off filthy language out of your mouth? Listen to Ephesians chapter 4, verse number 29. The Bible says, let no corrupt communication proceed out of your mouth, or let no corrupt word proceed out of your mouth, but what is good for necessary edification, that it may impart grace to the hearers. Colossians 4, verse 6, let your speech be with grace, seasoned with salt, that you may know how to answer each one. As a man thinks in his heart, so is he. Proverbs 23, verse 7, we'll give an account for every idle word we speak. Matthew 12, verse 37 following. And so these are scriptures to think about as it relates to the subject of cursing or filthy language. The Bible says don't let it come out of your mouth. The Bible says that's not the way a Christian himself ought to talk.
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0: joy.
1: Welcome back to the Authentic Christian Podcast. I'm Aaron. This is Scott. This is Tucker. And today we're going to talk about how we can deal with criticism. Okay, so we're back, and on this episode today, we're going to talk about how we can deal with criticism, whether it's from, obviously, others, although sometimes people criticize themselves. They're their biggest enemies. But we're going to talk about, you know, maybe you have somebody at work, your boss, that is very critical. Maybe it's your friends. You know, believe it or not, some people do keep friends around that are critical all the time. You guys are probably thinking, well, Aaron's one of my friends. He's critical.
2: That never happens here.
1: No.
2: I love you, man.
1: I know. We love you, too. Yeah. Maybe you've got family members that are super critical. I know there's a lot of people that have family members that they become a Christian. They're super critical of them. Maybe it's even a husband and a wife. Maybe the husband is just so critical and the wife is a Christian. I mean, at 1 Peter 3, we might look at that passage later, but you have a wife who the husband doesn't obey the word. So I doubt that he's probably a super, super encouraging person. He's probably critical of her a lot. So we're going to talk about that today. So, you know, if I was to ask you guys, how do you deal with criticism? What would be the first thing that comes to your mind?
2: Well, I got to think about why it's being said, who's saying it, you know, that kind of thing. Yeah. Is there any validity to that statement at all? Is it unwarranted or is it, you know?
1: A good criticism.
2: Did I actually do that? Should I actually improve that?
1: I had a high school basketball coach who I love. He made me a much better basketball player. I won't say which one it was, but anybody that played high school basketball with me will probably know. Who used to just scream at me. He'd just scream at me, you know. Why don't you take the ball with two hands? Anyway, if he's watching, he'll know too. But he made me a better basketball player. But I would go home and I would tell my dad, I'd say, Dad, man, coach screamed at me today. Just like, I was the one he knew was like going to be respectful to him, so I think maybe I was an easy target. But he would scream at me, and I'd go home and tell Dad, coach just screamed at me today. And he would say, well, okay, take away the way he said it. What did he say? Like, yeah. Remove the manner he said it. What did he say? Was it valid? And sometimes I would say, like, well, maybe. He'd say, okay, well, then forget how he said it and think about what he said and try to apply that. Now, other times I was like, no, of course it wasn't right. You know, I was probably wrong, but so you're right. Sometimes think about what's being said, and you can sometimes use that to be like to have a positive. You can take a positive out of something that's been.
2: Yeah, it was very similar for me in high school, man. Yeah. I was a band geek, but yeah. It was the same deal. Our band director, he would get out there. We'd make a mistake. He'd yell at us. Sometimes he'd cuss. We'd have to drop down and do a bunch of push-ups.
1: Yeah.
2: At the end of the day, it really wasn't fun.
1: Yeah.
2: But it made us a better band. We got a lot of good scores at competitions. Yeah. I appreciated it later in life
1: because
2: I understood it was from a place of discipline. So, yeah, consider why it's being said.
1: You know, one thing you made there that kind of just made me think of a random thought. You said band geek.
2: Yeah.
1: Isn't it funny that in high school, if you were like in drama, you're an actor, or you're in the band, that people somehow, in my high school, they were like, they thought that that was like not cool.
2: Yeah, that's typical.
1: But like but once you get out of high school, if you meet an adult and they're an actor or a musician, is that not like the coolest things you can do?
2: Mm-hmm. Yeah.
1: So if you're in high school and you like acting and you like music, just stick with it.
2: Yeah.
1: Because as soon as you get out of high school, you're like super cool. They're like, you play an instrument?
2: Yeah. I can still read music. Can you still run a mile in 7 minutes?
1: I could never run a mile.
2: I don't know what's a good analogy, but you know what I'm saying? Like,
1: I could dunk.
2: You know, I guess that helps me feel better about what I did. There's some things that stuck with me. I didn't lose just because I got older. And
1: well, and now it's like, you know, if you meet somebody that's in their 30s, and it's like, what do you do? It's like, oh, I play basketball. They're like, okay, great. Everybody does. Are you in the NBA? No, who cares then?
2: Yeah.
1: Okay, Tucker, what about criticism? What are some of your approaches to it? Let's say someone's critical of you. You know, how would you handle it?
3: Well, you guys got yelled at a lot, and I didn't get yelled at that much. But I went on the Google, and it says, criticism, the expression of disapproval of someone or something based on perceived faults or mistakes. I think that is one thing that in life I didn't see coming is that whatever decision you make, big or small, someone is going to have something to say. And I guess the one thing I've learned that we're going to talk about is how you respond is so important.
1: Mm-hmm.
3: And either you do it the right way, or the wrong way, and sometimes it can get you in trouble or it can put you in the right direction.
1: Yeah. It's funny you talk about getting used to criticism. When I was in college, I wanted to learn to play guitar. So I learned to play the guitar, And so I then started teaching lessons on YouTube. And all the lessons are gone now. So if you try to Google it, I already removed them. But it kind of got big, like my guitar lesson instruction thing. But I remember, like, at the beginning when I first started putting those videos up, somebody would comment and be like, you know, you're the worst guitar teacher ever. And I would be like, no, I'm not. You know, I can play this many songs. You know, so then you get used to it after a while. And you realize, like, you know what? Someone's going to be upset with everything you do at some point. Especially if you do anything like that you put out there before other people. So I kind of got to the point where later I would just be like, hey, thanks, man.
3: Yeah.
1: You know? So you get used to that and you realize most of it doesn't really have credibility. But if it does, you know, you talked, one thing you said too, I think is really good about the way you respond to criticism.
2: Proverbs 15:1.
1: Yeah, man. Yeah, that's what I was thinking. Proverbs 15:1. You have it up there? I'll go get it if you want.
3: While you're flipping there, I want to say on a side note, if you're going to the comment section for encouragement, probably the wrong place to go.
1: Yeah, on YouTube, especially.
3: Yeah.
1: Yeah, you've got the YouTube heroes that are just sitting at home commenting on everything. Proverbs 15:1, Scott just brought up, and it came to all of our minds, says, a soft answer turns away wrath, but a harsh word stirs up anger. Verse 2, the tongue of the wise uses knowledge rightly, but the mouth of fools pours forth foolishness. So basically, sometimes you're going to receive criticism, and there's two ways you can respond.
3: Mm-hmm.
1: You can respond back softly, and that'll normally end things. Or you can respond back and try to win the battle, and what happens normally?
3: Yeah.
1: You just pour gasoline on the fire.
2: Yeah.
1: You know? I mean, that there's so many passages in Proverbs like that. Proverbs 29:11, I think it is. Let me flip over there. It talks about sometimes you get criticized and you want to respond angrily. Let me make sure I get the right verse. Yeah. Proverbs 29:11, a fool vents all his feelings, but a wise man holds them back. There are some times in life when someone's going to criticize you and you're going to want to just vent.
3: Yeah.
1: And the Bible says a fool vents all his feelings, but a wise man holds them back. Sometimes it's better to say, I'm going to bite my tongue. I'm going to go off to my own place. I'm probably going to go pray about it. And just let it go.
2: That's like my favorite verse, right? Proverbs 17:28.
1: Yeah.
2: Even a fool, when he holdeth his peace, is counted wise. When he shutteth his lips, he's esteemed as prudent.
1: Yeah. I mean, there's a, what's the saying? It's like, it's easier to be a fool, what is it, than open your mouth and remove all doubt? It's better to be thought a fool than to open your mouth and remove all doubt. I don't think that's I don't think it's in the Proverbs, but it's similar to that passage.
2: Yeah,
1: that's probably where they got it.
2: Before. It's a modern day proverb at least, right?
1: Yeah. You'll hear a lot of these modern day wisdom sayings and you'll say, that's pretty wise. And you'll read through Proverbs and you'll be like, huh.
2: I see where that came from.
3: Well, there's moments in our life where, I mean, I've called each of y'all, like, you know, you get frustrated.
1: Yeah.
3: And there's like a righteous anger where.
1: Yeah.
3: It's okay to get angry. I mean, that is an emotion. It's just how you use it. But, I, you know, I'll call y'all and be like, guys, I need to vent.
1: Yeah.
3: And, you know, I just talk it out. And then I don't, maybe I won't respond to a certain situation in another way because I talked to my Christian brother.
1: Well, I mean, Jesus flipped over tables. I mean, he drove out people with a whip. There is a righteous anger, you know.
3: Yeah.
1: But like you said, there's a time when, you know, you get angry. The Bible says be angry and don't sin. You can be angry about something, but don't let that drive you to sin. So, you know, Tucker calling us and saying, hey, I need to vent. That's much better venting to a private Christian friend than venting publicly or on your Facebook wall, you know.
2: Yeah, absolutely.
1: You have, it's so funny. I remember this guy once, he called it relational equity. I was like, what does that mean? I thought about it. I was like, okay. He's basically saying you only have, with certain people you know, so much relational equity. Like you build in a house value, same thing in relationships.
2: I saw like the love language thing I've heard before.
1: Yeah. Yeah. Like you're putting money into the love bank or whatever.
2: Yeah.
1: And so be careful how you use that. And you can, like, I guess, waste a lot of points by these rants, you know, especially publicly, that then later you try to reach that person and they're like, yeah, I'm not going to listen to this guy. You know what he posted last week?
2: Yeah,
1: you know,
2: you're in debt now.
1: Yeah, exactly. So just be careful the way you look at things publicly. So
2: well, one of the things you can do to try to help yourself have the right attitude is try to think about that person too.
1: Yeah.
2: Not just what they said, but where they're coming from in life, but like where they're at.
1: Yeah.
2: It might be the case that there's something going on that even if what they did was wrong, you can have some understanding as to how they got to that point and then respond in an appropriate, I guess, level of response instead of taking it to a 10 where they're at. You can try to meet them back at a 5, and you know, you address the criticism if it's if it's negative, if it's not fair, but you don't blow up, like we said.
1: Mm-hmm. My wife's really good at that too. Like sometimes somebody will be like really just rude and like out and about. Maybe I'm going through like a drive-through, and I'm like, "Hey, how are you today?" And they're like, "I'm fine." And I'm like, "All right, well, thank you, Employee of the Month." And my wife will be like, "You know, like you never know what they're going through at home." I'm like, "You know what? Shame on you, Aaron." Like, you're right. You never know what someone else is going through. I remember in think high school or college, I was talking, maybe my dad was really wise, and he said something about if you could stand around a swimming pool and every person you knew threw all their like deepest, darkest problems into the pool and you could see them, you would be like, yeah, give me mine back. I don't want that. I don't want that, you know?
3: Yeah.
1: So sometimes we forget that other people are going through stuff, you know, probably pretty bad. Don't go by someone's Facebook page, you know, on your Facebook or Instagram or whatever, you know, you post this like beautiful photo of you just being so happy. But normally you post your highlight reel on social media. Oh, you don't post like what you're really feeling, you know?
3: Yeah. You never know what shoes people are wearing.
1: Yeah.
3: But you said, it reminds me, I wrote down a Bible verse, 2 Corinthians. See, 2 Corinthians chapter 1. Let's go to verse 4. We'll start in verse 3. Blessed be the God and Father of our Lord Jesus Christ, the Father of our mercies and God of all comfort, who comforts us in all our tribulation, that we may be able to comfort those who are in any trouble with the comfort with which ourselves are comforted by God. And it's like, we know we're getting taken care of by God and loved by God.
1: Yeah.
3: And even if that person deserves it, it'd be wrong to respond that way.
1: Yeah.
3: And I can love them out of a love that I don't even deserve. So I can give them the best love that I'm getting to give them the best love that I have, and responding in a good way.
1: Yeah. You want
2: long suffering.
1: Yeah. Patient like God is, you know, when you think about Bible examples of dealing with criticism, there's one from the book of Nehemiah I wouldn't mind looking at. So if you want to flip in your Bibles, go to Nehemiah. Okay. It's in the Old Testament. You've got Ezra, Nehemiah. It's after Kings, Chronicles, and go to Ezra chapter, I think it's chapter 4.
2: Nehemiah 4.
1: Nehemiah, sorry, why did I say that? Nehemiah 4. And so, if you're wondering what the context of this is, sometimes Ezra and Nehemiah, you've got the people, you've got Adam and Eve, down to Noah, down to Abraham, down to the descendants, Abraham, Isaac, Jacob, Moses, we're fast forwarding. They come out of Egypt, they go into the promised land, the kingdom is split after Saul, David, and Solomon. You've got northern kingdom, southern kingdom. This is really like thousands of years really quickly. The northern kingdom goes into captivity in Assyria, okay? Later, in 606 BC, Nebuchadnezzar and the Babylonians, probably too much detail, come and attack Judah, the southern kingdom. They go into Babylonian captivity, okay? Then Persia takes over Babylon. 70 years later, the southern kingdom comes out of Babylon, Persia, okay? And they go back to the land. And so they're trying to rebuild this wall, okay? And so that's where Nehemiah picks up. So Nehemiah chapter 4, it so happened when Sanballat, okay, heard that we were rebuilding the wall, he was furious and indignant and mocked the Jews and spoke before his brothers and the army of Samaria and said, "What are these feeble Jews doing? Will they fortify themselves? Will they offer sacrifices? Will they complete it in a day? Will they revive the stones from the heaps of rubbish, the stones that are burned?" This is the stones that were destroyed when Nebuchadnezzar and Babylon destroyed Jerusalem. Now Tobiah, verse 3, the Ammonite was beside him and said, "Whatever they build, if even a fox goes up on it, he will break down their stone wall." A fox will break down their stone wall, right?
3: That's a cheap wall.
1: That's right. So they're insulting these people. Look at how they responded, though. So they're criticizing them. Mm-hmm. They're trying to destroy their work, which is normally what the devil wants to do. He wants to distract Christians from our work and get us to quit working. But look at verse 6. They built the wall. Verse 9. Nevertheless, this is, I think, the key. We made our prayer to God. So they prayed to God, and because of them, they set a watch against them day and night. All right? We're not going to read the whole chapter. You thought, man, Aaron's going to read us the whole chapter.
3: I like the history of Aaron Gallagher.
1: Okay.
3: It's good.
1: Okay. So they basically said they prayed to God, and then they set a watch against them on the wall, right? Mm-hmm. So they prayed to God, and they got to work, right? I think I said this in an earlier episode. I heard a quote once. Maybe it was based off this. It said, pray like everything depends on God, and work like everything depends on you. Obviously, I know it doesn't depend on me, but... Yeah. You know, whenever God said, you're going to provide food for you, obviously he expects you to work and to do it, right?
3: Yeah, give him your best.
1: Yeah, give him your best. Well, if you keep reading through chapter 4, basically they then say they're going to threaten him. They're going to attack him and kill him, verse 11 and verse 12. And then it basically says, verse 13, I positioned men on the lower parts of the wall at the openings. I set the people according to their families with their swords, spears, and their bows. And basically said, don't be afraid of them. Remember the Lord, great and awesome. Fight for your brethren, your sons, your daughters, your wives, your houses. And they basically returned, verse 15, they returned to the wall and to their work. So they say, you're going to discourage us. We're going to keep working. We'll pray to God and work. Then they say, we're going to attack you. And they say, that's fine. We have our weapons. Bring it on. But we're going to keep working, right? that's really the attitude sometimes we should have with criticism. You can go read all of Nehemiah chapter 4 if you want to get that full story. But when people criticize us, we need to, number one, I think, pray to God and keep working. Don't let it discourage you, especially if it's trying to discourage you from doing God's work. So
3: it's so easy to get discouraged. And I guess that's why it's important to know like your worth in God's eyes and to have God's word. You know, you don't have to be perfect. I'm still learning every day, but to at least know your worth. So when somebody, whether they mean it or not, says something that does hurt your feelings or, you know, maybe it comes off the wrong way, that you know what the truth says and you can still rest at night, you know, with that hope in Jesus.
2: Yeah. Well, I mean, it's like, where does your value come from?
3: Yeah,
2: does it come from other people and then your value is whatever they appraise you to be? Or is it coming from your study of the Bible and knowing what God has appraised you to be?
3: Yeah.
2: And then what you know about yourself is true as well.
1: Yeah. I mean, self-esteem, it's like, you know, let's say that there's some famous person and they like, and we're their three best friends, right? You'd be like, and someone else says, like, oh, you're worthless. And be like, yeah, whatever. I'm best friends with so-and-so, you know? And then you think about someone even cooler than that. I mean, the universe was spoken into existence by this, you know, being.
3: It's like, okay.
1: And he cares about you.
3: We got him on our side.
1: Yeah, it's like, who cares if the most popular person on the planet or at your high school, right? Let's say that, like, the mean girls at your high school make fun of you. You're like, yeah, that's cool, whatever. You're, like, the head cheerleader. I have God on my side.
2: Yeah.
1: I mean, what did she create? Maybe a, I don't know, formation or something, but God created the universe.
3: Yeah.
1: I mean, if you know your self-esteem, you shouldn't have to worry about that.
3: Yeah.
1: Look at Jesus. I mean, did Jesus deal with criticism when he was on earth?
3: Oh, yeah.
1: The people that should have accepted him the easiest were the ones who gave him the most problems.
3: Mm-hmm.
1: I mean, Luke 6:26 is a passage that comes to mind. Woe to you when all men speak well of you. Why? For so did their fathers to the false prophets. I mean, basically, if you're a Christian and you're living a right Christian life, you're going to encounter criticism.
3: Mm-hmm.
2: Yeah, you're going to get difficulty.
1: And not the constructive kind. The kind that criticizes you for being a Christian.
3: Well, it reminds me of James 1:19. And this one's hard to sink in, but I love that the Bible gives you a lot of wisdom that you're like, you can apply it to anything.
1: Yeah.
3: Let's go to James 1:19. So then, my beloved brethren, let every man be swift to hear, slow to speak, slow to wrath, for the wrath of man does not produce the righteousness of God. Like, slow to hear, slow to speak, slow to wrath.
1: Yeah.
3: Like, sometimes I put my foot in my mouth when I should have kept it on the ground. You know, just be quiet and then think about it and then act instead of just, like, acting to get the first emotion that comes up.
1: Yeah.
3: So I love that. I love that verse.
1: Yeah, my dad always taught me, if I had something that happened today, sleep on it before I respond. And I try to do that now, you know. Even recently, there have been some people that have, like, made false accusations. And so it's like, okay, I'm going to sleep on it, and then I'll talk to you tomorrow.
2: Yeah,
1: and you deal with it. Yeah. You get the emotion out of it as much as you can. Because emotions will cause you to literally, like, the anger, the chemical that causes anger will make you, like, crazy.
2: That's just a good idea to do anyway. If you can learn to suppress that immediate reaction, there may be some valid points in the criticism.
1: Sure.
2: Proverbs 15:31, the ear that hearkeneth to the reproof of life shall abide among the wise, right? So there's something to considering what's being said in the first place. It may be invalid, it may not be right. It may just be angry or jealous or whatever, but it might have something to do it.
1: Yeah.
2: They might be angry or jealous, but still say something that you need to think about.
1: Yeah.
2: So, you know, consider it, consider the reproof, dwell on it, and then address it, like you said, maybe the next day if that's what it takes.
1: Well, and I mean, if there's something, I mean, Proverbs, you notice a pattern? Proverbs.
2: Mm-hmm.
1: Proverbs is a book of practical wisdom. You know, Proverbs 27:5-6, I think it is. Open rebuke is better than love carefully concealed. Faithful are the wounds of a friend, but the kisses of an enemy are deceitful. So sometimes if you care about somebody, there is constructive criticism where, you know, if I see somebody doing something and I care about them and I know maybe others are perceiving it, I want to go to them and say, hey, man, look, you know, you're my brother. I love you. I'm trying to help you out here. Mm-hmm. And I might tell them something that they might take offense to at first. But the Bible says sometimes this open rebuke is better than love concealed. I could say I love you, but if I just keep it to myself, I don't help you out.
3: Yeah.
1: You know, so there are the rights and wrong types of criticism.
2: Yeah, sometimes it can help you, I guess, kind of the... Something comes to mind when I read it. Other people might get something else, but Proverbs 27:17, iron sharpeneth iron.
1: Yeah.
3: Yeah.
2: You know, so a man sharpeneth the countenance of his friend.
1: Yeah.
2: That can go in different ways, but, you know, sometimes criticism is the point at which we help improve one another.
1: Yeah, I mean, do you think Paul ever dealt with criticism?
2: Not sure.
1: I mean, read the epistles. You know, read 1st and 2nd Corinthians. I mean,
2: he addresses some of it.
1: Yeah.
2: How to address criticism. Read 2 Corinthians.
1: Yeah. I mean, if you don't know the context of 2 Corinthians, a lot of it he's dealing with these false teachers.
2: Especially if you're an apostle, that's how you do it.
1: Yeah. Yeah. Sometimes the way the apostles handled situations, be careful not to say, well, this is what Paul did, this is what I should do. Yeah. Paul also was being miraculously guided and had miraculous abilities that we don't have. Sometimes
2: he had authority that ought not to have been questioned. It was different.
1: Yeah. So, you know, Paul dealt with that a lot. I mean, Paul dealt with lots of different criticism. And it was a lot of times, too, with these people who he had basically converted. Now, we know, obviously, the gospel, God is who converts people whenever we call them by the gospel, 2 Thessalonians 2:14. But there are a lot of these people that he taught, they became Christians, and then these false teachers came in and tried to start dragging them away.
2: Yeah.
1: And so he would have to deal with this criticism a lot.
2: Yeah, we should have some level of mercy when we are dealing with our critics, because we don't have the same.
1: Yeah.
2: Backing or knowledge or a situation like you're saying there with Paul, James 2:13, right? For judgments without mercy to him that have showed no mercy.
1: Yeah.
2: Mercy glorieth against judgment.
1: Triumphs.
2: ASV. I think maybe the King James.
1: Yeah, it's different translations. Yeah.
2: It's pretty much the same meaning.
1: Yeah.
2: You know, there's also the idea that we've been talking about, well, what if the criticism's right? Let's try to consider it and be gentle in our responses and all that. But sometimes it's not. Sometimes it's a negative thing that's going on for a while, and that may bring into play something more like Galatians 6:1, right? There may be a situation where somebody's just fallen into this pattern of life where they're critical constantly.
1: Yeah. 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You can hop on the App Store, search Gospel Broadcasting Network, and you can download the app. And there's this show, many other great shows that you can watch or listen to. Start learning more about the Bible and why we're here, what our purpose is. Thanks for listening. What I'm going to say is, you know, a lot of times criticism, and really I think what we're dealing with in this episode is more negative criticism, because constructive criticism we've covered a lot already in this episode. But negative criticism, I mean, we're going to talk about this in the next episode, how to love your enemies. Mm-hmm. But just kind of a segue, you've heard that it was said, love your neighbor and hate your enemy. But I say to you, love your enemies. This is Matthew 5:43. Bless those who curse you. Do good to those who hate you. Pray for those who spitefully use you and persecute you, that you may be the sons of your Father in heaven. We're going to read the rest of that pericope of scripture, the paragraph later. Mm-hmm. But I mean, look, and then back in Matthew 5:11, blessed are you when they revile and persecute you and say all kinds of evil against you falsely. Okay. When they say evil against you falsely, you're supposed to what? Rejoice and be exceedingly glad, for great is your reward in heaven. Why? Because they persecuted the prophets before you just like that. So whenever somebody criticizes you, speaks evil against you, and it's wrong, it's just because maybe they don't like you're a Christian, and they speak against you for that. The Bible says rejoice.
2: Yeah.
1: Because now you know what it feels like.
3: Yeah.
1: You know what Jesus felt like. You know what the prophets felt like. All those great men of God that you read about in the Old Testament. Now you know what it feels like.
2: Yeah. What I was going to say, Galatians 6:1, brethren, even if a man be overtaken in any trespass, ye who are spiritual, restore such a one in the spirit of gentleness. Mm-hmm. Look into thyself, lest thou also be tempted.
1: Yeah.
2: Criticism, we're talking about how to deal with it. But it's also true that sometimes we're tempted to be critical. So we need to have that mercy on people when they are coming after us, for whatever reason it may be. If there's an opportunity to try to restore that person, it's no different from another sin of the tongue that you might commit.
1: Yeah.
2: If they've taken it to that level and it's not constructive criticism, and it's just them backbiting.
1: Yeah.
2: Mm-hmm.
1: Yeah, we
2: remember that your goal is to get as many people to heaven as you can, your critic, even your enemy. Right. So
1: James talks about, too, if anyone can bridle his tongue, he's a perfect man. I mean, complete, right? Mm-hmm. That's one of the most difficult things to do. I mean, the Bible talks about how the tongue can set a whole forest ablaze. As Christians, we need to be careful the way that basically we handle our tongue. James 3:1, how great a forest a little fire kindles, and the tongue is a fire, a world of iniquity. The tongue is so set among our members that it defiles the whole body and sets on fire the course of nature, and it is set on fire by hell. I mean, that's fairly strong language. Verse 7 of James 3, every kind of beast and bird and reptile and creature of the sea is tamed and has been tamed by mankind, but no man can tame the tongue. It is an unruly evil full of deadly poison. Like, that's strong words. And we need to take that into effect and realize, look, as a Christian, you need to be careful the way you use your tongue. Mm-hmm. Because it's a big deal.
3: We talked about recently, like, even if someone comes at you really strongly, the way we carry ourselves, you know, we all mess up. But at the end of the day, if we know that we've handled it the right way, in love and patience, even if that person, whatever they're saying, is true or false, at least we know, like, with a good conscience to God, that, hey, we're doing the right thing.
1: Yeah.
3: And we can sleep at peace at night.
1: Yeah.
3: Even when the world's coming against you. Like,
1: yeah.
3: Hey, at least I know I'm doing the right thing.
1: Yeah. James 5:9, do not grumble against one another. Okay, next word, brethren. So Christians, don't grumble against one another, lest you be condemned. Listen to this next part of the verse. That's James 5:9. Behold, the judge is standing at the door.
3: Ugh. Yeah.
1: Mm. Basically, be careful how, you know, you're good, but be careful how you speak against other Christians, because the judge is standing at the door. I mean, if me and you were talking bad about someone and Jesus is standing right where that camera is, it'd be like, hey, shh.
3: let's
1: cut that out. You know what I mean? Yeah. We're going to say. Go ahead.
2: I was going to say, Timothy got some advice dealing with certain situations in 2 Timothy chapter 2, verses 23 through 26. But foolish and ignorant questions refuse, knowing that they gender strives, and the Lord's servant must not strive, but be gentle towards all, apt to teach, forbearing, and meekness correcting them that oppose themselves. Mm-hmm. If peradventure God may give them repentance unto the knowledge of the truth, and they may recover themselves out of the snare of the devil, having been taken captive by him unto his will.
1: You the key there at the end? The snare of who?
2: The devil.
1: The devil.
2: Yeah.
1: Who's the one that wants us to be critical of other people?
3: Oh, yeah, the devil.
1: The
3: yeah.
1: devil. Mm-hmm. 1 Peter 5:8, the devil, be sober, be vigilant. The devil, right, does what? He basically walks around. Yeah. I think that word is parapateo, which means para means around, like perimeter, and pateo, walk. It, to me, it's like a shark circling.
3: I like it when you break down words. Huh?
1: Well, someone else broke it down. I read it. I was like, that's cool. Remember it. So basically, it says, be sober, be vigilant, because the devil, your enemy, the devil, walks around, circles,
3: yeah,
1: like a lion seeking whom he may devour. I mean, I think connecting that lion and circling back to, remember back in Genesis 4, when Cain and Abel, Cain sinned. And he says, basically, why is your countenance fallen? What's wrong? Like, if you do well, won't you be accepted? But if you don't, what's crouching at the door? Sin.
2: Yep.
1: Right? So think of that lion on the other side of the door waiting to get you. I go to the zoo and there's a lion on like a 6-foot glass, and I'm like, I'm glad that glass is there. Right?
3: Oh, yeah.
1: That's the devil. The devil's the one behind all of this, wanting us to be critical of others, wanting us to basically be burdened down by unjust criticism.

0: Yeah. Well, you're right. God wins in the end, and the devil just wants to ruin it for us. So, everybody, thank you all for tuning into this episode of the Authentic Christian Podcast. We'll see you back in the next episode. Thanks for watching.
1: Hey guys, thanks for listening to the show today. 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
2: Once in the middle of the Civil War, President Abraham Lincoln was asked if he thought God was on the Union side. Lincoln reportedly replied, "Sir, my concern is not whether God is on our side. My greatest concern is to be on God's side, for God is always right." Joe Carter points out three controversial truths in the president's remark. First, it dares to bring God into the political discussion. Second, it views God as not merely a symbol, but a standard of what is right. And third, it says that God has a side, and we can be on it or we can be against it. The Bible agrees with President Lincoln's remarks. God needs to be a part of political discourse, otherwise we are rejecting Him, 1 Samuel 8 and verse 7. God is always right, Isaiah 45, 19. And as Jesus said, "Whoever is not with me is against me," Matthew 12, 30. While some may balk at this idea, Christians know the necessity of God's presence in policymaking as well as in life.

0: Have you ever reached a point in your life where you thought you were really, really starving? Like maybe you haven't eaten anything all day. Or maybe you haven't eaten anything in over 24 hours. I mean, we would be so hungry at that point, we would almost eat anything. Have you ever been spiritually starving? Let's talk about spiritual starvation today, like when Jesus said, "Blessed are those who hunger and thirst after righteousness, for they shall be filled." Stay tuned, and we'll do it in just a moment.
1: The law of thy mouth is better unto me than thousands of gold and silver. And now, Josh McCrary, the gospel is gold.
0: You may remember in Greek mythology that there was a character whose name was Midas, and everything he touched turned to gold. So he would wake up in the morning and he would touch the table. It would turn to gold. He would touch his glass. It would turn to gold. He would touch the food and the food would turn to gold. I mean, everybody around him thought this was amazing, but the problem was you cannot eat gold. You see, there are things in life that are more important than riches. And if there is a lesson that we learn from this lesson today, I think it would be that. You know, Peter said, "As newborn babes, desire the sincere milk of the word that you may grow thereby. If so be you've tasted that the Lord is gracious." You see, the greatest food of all is the milk of the word of God that satisfies the Christians. And he said, just as a baby in the middle of the night is crying for that milk, he said, that's the way I want you to be hungry for God's word. So just as that baby is starving, he said, I want you to starve for the word of God. Hebrews chapter 5 and verse 13 gives me an idea of what's going on with these Hebrew brethren that are falling away. You know, he told them that by now, you should have been teachers of the word of God. And he said, everyone that useth milk is unskillful in the word of righteousness, for he is a babe. But strong meat belongs to them who are a full age. And he told them, the problem and the reason why you are falling away is because you have not developed as an adult to leave the milk and go on to the stronger, meatier things spiritually. You know, I can remember all of my children when they were young.

You know, about 6 months or so, they begin eating baby food with their milk, their nursing with their mom, and then they begin to sit up and sit in a high chair, you know, 7 months, 8 months or so. And by 9 months, I guess, somewhere around in there, they start picking things up like little cereal, you know. And they try hard with two little fingers. And then before you know it, they're able to pick things up with their whole hand. And they shove the food in their mouth. Eventually, they learn how to fix food on their own. But what if a child becomes a teenager? He's still nursing on a bottle or on his mother's milk. We would think that was absolutely crazy. God thinks it's absolutely crazy when a member of the church has been faithful for many, many years but hasn't grown. They have not developed properly. The Word of God is something that helps us develop and satisfy that hunger that we have in our souls. You know, when Jesus was tempted in the wilderness, do you remember how he overcame the devil? Matthew chapter 4 and verse 3, the Bible says, when the tempter came to him, he said, "If thou be the Son of God, command that these stones be made bread." Why would Satan say to make these stones bread? Well, because you read earlier that Jesus had been fasting for 40 days and 40 nights, and he was very hungry. So Satan knew exactly how to tempt him. He said, "Okay, I know you're hungry, so if you are the Son of God, then why don't you just make these stones bread and you could have everything you wanted to eat?" What did Jesus say? He said, "It is written, man shall not live by bread alone, but by every word that proceedeth out of the mouth of God." Matthew chapter 4, verses 3 and 4. Jesus used Scripture to fight the devil and to satisfy his hunger. Do you notice that? It helped him. It helped him to get through the temptation so that he did not make the stones bread. There was a CEO who gathered all his sales team together, and he was explaining to them how he wanted them to have better sales strategies, how he wanted them to increase their numbers. And one of the people in the sales team said, "Excuse me, sir, you can lead a horse to water, but you cannot make him drink." The CEO looked at him and said, "Your job is not to make him drink. Your job is to make him thirsty." To make him thirsty. Sometimes in my life, I have got to figure out how to be hungry again. You ever felt like that before? I mean, as a Christian, many times we come into church, we sit down, we sing the songs, we go through all the motions, and really, we're there, but we're not there. Our minds are probably off on some other thing, you know, and we do this every week, so we just think, well, I'm just going to come here, and it's almost like we say we punch our ticket. But I hope that this lesson will reverse some of the thoughts that I have from time to time, and you as well, when we think about we're just going through the motions sometimes. Jesus said this in Matthew chapter 5 and verse 6. It's going to be the text for our lesson today. He said, "Blessed are they which do hunger and thirst after righteousness, for they shall be filled." It's a very short verse with a lot of information packed right in that small verse. Let's talk about the news, the need, the nature and the nutrition. These four things we're going to notice right here from Matthew 5, 6. And notice first, he says about the news, blessed. If I want to be blessed, then this is what I need to be a part of. There was a king who of a particular nation who did not have children, and he went out into his country to find the most poor children that he could find. And he brought some of them home to eat at his table, to live in his castle. And he came to them and he said, "I want you to be my children. I want you to live in my house
and experience all the blessings of living in royalty. Who does that sound like to you? That sounds like my Father in heaven. God is in the business of wanting to bless people. And this word blessed that you read in Matthew chapter 5 and verse 6 is also translated happy. You'll find this in Psalm 128, verses 1 through 4. He said, "Blessed is everyone that feareth the Lord, that walketh in his ways, for thou shalt eat the labor of thine hands, and happy shalt thou be, and it shall be well with thee. Thy wife shall be as a fruitful vine by the sides of thine house, and thy children like olive plants round about thy table. And blessed that thus shall the man be that feareth the Lord." In 1 Peter chapter 3 and verse 14, the Bible says, "If you suffer for righteousness' sake," notice, "happy are ye." That word happy is the same word blessed in Matthew chapter 5 and verse 6. Well, that is what God wants us to have. He wants us to have happiness, but in the right way. Somebody said this, "Beneath this stone, a lump of clay, lied Arabella Young, who died on the 4th of May. And at 80 years young, this is the first day she began to hold her tongue." Well, what he's saying is she was a loudmouth, and the only time she was quiet is when she died. You know, we'll all be remembered for something. When you die, what will people remember you for doing? What if people remembered us as people who hungered and thirsted after righteousness? You know, in Revelation chapter 22 and verse 14, the Bible says, "Blessed are they who do his commandments, that they may have right to the tree of life and may enter in through the gates into the city." You see, the news is that it's good news. And God says, "Blessed are those who do this." And it's the same as being happy and what makes people really happy. Deep down inside of them, it's not just an outward expression. This is something that really satisfies the soul. That's the good news. Number two, let's talk about the need. It's interesting that Jesus mentioned the greatest need of all that people have on this earth, being hungry and thirsty. You know, you could go for a while without shelter. You could even go for a while without clothing, although it'd be really strange and really uncomfortable, right? You could live and survive without those things, but you cannot survive without food and water. So that tells me the need of what Jesus is saying here. This is something very serious. And he says, "Blessed are those who hunger and thirst." Alexander the Great was defeating Asia one time, and his army and the financial welfare was not very good. So he had to figure out how he could feed the army, make sure they have everything they need. So anyway, he began to distribute the royal wealth to all the soldiers in his army. And Perdiccas was Alexander the Great's general, who operated just directly under him, and he was his friend. And he said, "You have given everything away. What is it that you are going to reserve for yourself?" Alexander the Great looked at his friend and he said, "I will reserve hope for myself." And friend, when we get down and out and we think we have nothing, if we have hope in Christ, we've got everything. You know, when we have trouble in those early times in life, I can remember when we first got married, we first started a family, we barely made any money, and we just thought we're just barely squeaking by month to month. It was irritating most times. And as a provider, I'm the one who's mainly focused on this, so I thought to myself, this is ridiculous. What am I going to do to try to get through these times where I'm barely making it? You know, it always works out. And as long as we stay faithful to God and we are hungering and thirsting after righteousness, God's going to take care of the rest. You know, I can't ever remember missing a bill because I couldn't pay it. And I've rarely missed a bill in my entire life, but the only reason that I did
was because I just forgot, you know? I mean, God has always taken care of those things, so I need to trust Him with that. God's going to take care of my need. My most important need, for me, my responsibility, is to hunger and thirst after righteousness. Job 23 and verse 12, it says, "Neither have I gone back from the commandment of His lips. I have esteemed the words of His mouth more necessary than my food." Wow, that's pretty powerful. Psalm 119, 103, the writer wrote, "How sweet are your words unto my taste, and sweeter than honey to my mouth." I saw a sign one time. It said, 7 days without prayer makes 1 week. But week was spelled W-E-A-K. That stuck with me. I thought, you know, that's so true. You know, I think about Ezekiel chapter 3, verses 1 through 4, where God told Ezekiel to go and speak to the house of Israel, but He said, here's what I want you to do first. He said, "Son of man, eat what you find. Eat this roll and go and speak to the house of Israel." So I opened my mouth and He caused me to eat that roll, and He said to me, "Son of man, cause thy belly to eat it and fill thy bowels with this roll that I give you." Now, this is not a dinner roll. This is a scroll of the Word of God. It is rolled up. And God said, "I want you to eat this." Well, do I picture Ezekiel literally biting the paper and chewing it? Well, no. No, what is God saying to Ezekiel? He said, "I want this to become part of who you are." He said unto me, "Son of man, go get thee into the house of Israel and speak my words with them. But only do it after it has become part of you." That's what He's saying. So today, when it says, "Blessed are those who hunger and thirst after righteousness," the same idea is presented by Jesus. And He said, "I want you to starve for it." Kind of like the Bereans in Acts chapter 17, 11, when it says, they received the word of God with readiness of mind, and they searched the scriptures daily to see whether those things were so. There was a man who noticed the storm. There were elm trees and evergreen trees, and the elm trees were brittle and hard, and the limbs in the storm were weighed down by the ice, and they broke. But all the evergreen trees that were strong, but they were pliable and they would bend, with all the weight, they would relax, and the ice would fall off of the trees. It would slip away. You know, you think about the importance of a soft heart today. That's what Jesus is talking about. Not a hard heart, but one that's soft, that is hungry. Which leads me to number three. Let's talk about the nature of what Jesus is saying when He said, "Blessed are those who hunger and thirst after righteousness." We'll talk about what this word righteousness means. Does that mean that Jesus is saying, "Blessed who hunger and thirst after doing good"? Or what exactly does that mean? Well, righteousness, 39 times is found in the book of Romans in the King James Version and 30 times in the ESV. This same word for righteousness is translated in the book of Romans. It's translated justified 10 times in the King James, and 11 times in the ESV. It's also translated justification 3 times in both of those translations. So we're just talking about right now in the book of Romans, because the theme of the book of Romans is righteousness, justification. So I sort of decided to do a little study about what Jesus is saying, because this word righteousness, when He said, "Blessed are those who hunger and thirst after righteousness," it's the same word translated justified and justification in the book of Romans. So let's figure out what Jesus means when He says that. I'll share this poem with you. "Here lies the body of old man P, buried beneath the flower in the tree. P ain't here, just the pod. P shelled out and went to God.
Now, there was a woman who decided to go home and tell her friends about this poem that she heard at church about Old Man P. So she said, "Now came the death of Old Man P, buried beneath the flower on the tree. P ain't here, just the shell." And then she stopped and she thought, "This is not going where I thought it was going." Because you know what rhymes with shell, where P went. Okay. You know, this principle that we're talking about today, it can determine the difference between heaven and hell. It can determine the difference between lost and saved and right and wrong. So this word that Jesus tells us about, the word righteousness, is deeper than just right or wrong. Okay? This is something that involves not only good lifestyle, but literally being justified by God. So we're going to study this in just a moment, and here's where, how I want you to think of it. Jesus said, "Blessed are those who hunger and thirst after being right with God, and then they shall be filled." A lot of times we read that passage and we think he's just talking about doing good things, or, you know, doing good in our lives, living with a good lifestyle. Yes, that's included, but it goes far deeper than that. It goes far deeper, such as being right with God. And when I hunger and thirst after that, everything else will fall into place. You know, a doctor can give meds to ease pain, but he cannot give meds to ease pain in the soul. You can give medicine for anxiety, but not anxiety in your soul. Parents can correct wrongs, but not wrong in the soul. Food can feed you, but it can't feed your soul. And what Jesus is saying here is the most important thing. And he says, "Blessed are those who hunger after being right with God." That's what righteousness is. Think about it. In Romans chapter 5, you look there in verses 18 and 19, it says, "Therefore, as by the offense of one, judgment came upon all to condemnation." He's talking about Adam. Okay? When Adam ate of the fruit, sin entered the world. So he says, "Even so, by the righteousness of one, the free gift came upon all to justification of life." The word righteousness and justification in that passage are the same. The justification that Jesus brought through his gift, he said, it came unto all for justification of life. Adam brought death, Jesus brought life. He continues, he says, "For as by one man's disobedience, many were made sinners, so that by the obedience of one shall many be made righteous." It's the same word as justification. God is the only one who can justify people. And when I hunger and thirst after righteousness of God, after being made right with God, being justified by him, then I'll be filled. You'll find this same word again in Romans chapter 5. You look at the very first verse. "Therefore, being justified by faith, we have peace with God through our Lord Jesus Christ." Do you know what that verse is? That is literally Paul's depiction of what Jesus said. Jesus said, "Blessed are those who, when they're made righteous, they're filled." Right? Paul said, "When they're made righteous or justified, they have peace with God." That's what fills us. No food in the world can do what God's justification will do. No drug in the world can do what God's justification will do. You see, "Blessed are those who hunger and thirst after righteousness," he said, "for they'll be filled." You'll find this word again in Romans chapter 1. When he says, "I am not ashamed of the gospel of Christ, for it is the power of God and salvation to everyone that believeth, to the Jew first and also to the Greek." Notice, "For therein is the righteousness of God revealed from faith to faith, as it is written, the just shall live by faith." You know what this book is about? How God makes people just. How he justifies the wicked and makes them
righteous. So that's why he said there in Romans chapter 1 in verse 17, he said, the righteousness of God is revealed in this book. So when we talk about the righteousness of God, is that something that is just God's good deeds? I'm fully persuaded that's not what the book of Romans is about. The book of Romans, in talking about the righteousness of God, is not about God's good deeds. No, it's about how God justifies the wicked. And he does that. He makes them righteous through his Son. When they obey the gospel from the heart, he says in chapter 6 and verse 17, they obeyed from the heart that form of doctrine which was delivered them. What a great need mankind has that God is waiting to fulfill. The hunger and the thirst of the soul. Sarah Tikalski played softball for Western Oregon University, and she hit her first home run. But she's running the bases, and she injured her knee, and she couldn't run. Interestingly enough, the first baseman and the shortstop for the other team picked Sarah up, and they carried her around the bases. So anyway, the sports interviewer interviewed these two players that carried an opposite teammate home after she hit a home run. And the interviewer said, so what are you thinking? Why did you pick up the other team's player and walk them around the bases? Here's what they said. In the end, it was not about winning or losing. It was about this girl, and she needed to go home. And that's true. You know, really what life is all about is us going home. You know, we're going to get injured along the way, but who's there to pick us up? Our Father in heaven, our Lord Jesus Christ, and the Holy Spirit who wrote this message is guiding us home. So that reminds me of the satisfaction of the greatest desire that you and I should have, which leads me to number four, the nutrition. He said, blessed are those who hunger and thirst after righteousness, for what's going to happen to them? They shall be filled. You think about what God is trying to offer humanity. It's everything that they need, desire, and want. You know, I love Psalm 23. Because it reminds me of how God is going to take care of his people. You know, and David knew that God was there for him all along. And I wish that I could have heard David sing this song in the Hebrew language. When he would sing, he says, the Lord is my shepherd, I shall not want. He maketh me to lie down in green pastures, and he leadeth me beside the still waters, and he restoreth my soul. He leadeth me in paths of righteousness for his name's sake, and yea, though I walk through the valley of the shadow of death, I will fear no evil, for thou art with me. Thy rod and thy staff, they comfort me. Thou preparest a table before me in the presence of my enemies, and thou anointest my head with oil, and my cup runneth over. Surely goodness and mercy shall follow me all the days of my life, and I will dwell in the house of the Lord forever. Friend, I want you to go back when you have an opportunity and count all the times in Psalm 23 that those pronouns are used in reference to the shepherd and the sheep. I believe in the King James you'll find 26 times. The Lord is my shepherd, and I shall not want. And he makes me to lie down in green pastures, and he leads me beside the still waters. You're going to find this over and over again. And you know what he's singing about? He is singing about how God promises to take care of every need while he is a sheep in that fold.
You know, in Psalm 37:25, he said, I've been young and I'm now old. I have not seen the righteous forsaken, nor his seed begging bread. They'll be filled. That's what Jesus said. We see the news. We see the need. We see the nutrition. We see all these things that Jesus is talking about when he said, blessed are those who hunger and thirst. Friend, I want to be that person. I have to freely admit, I've not always been that way. Sometimes as a Christian, I sit in church and I think to myself, why don't I desire this more? There are times when I shed tears listening to songs sung in the church and my heart is filled with joy and I feel hungry. But there are other times I do not. So I hope you and I both will realize when that happens that we'll be ready to battle the devil when he tries to make sure that we're just comfortable. No, we're not just comfortable. Let's hunger and thirst for being justified by God. We'll be filled. Today, maybe you're hungry. Maybe you've never obeyed the gospel. You know, in Acts chapter 2, when they said, men and brethren, what shall we do? It says that they were pricked in their heart. They were hungry to know what God wanted them to do. In Acts 2:38, Peter said to them, repent and be baptized, every one of you, in the name of Jesus Christ for the remission of your sins. You shall receive the gift of the Holy Ghost. Will you do that today? I hope that you will. Contact us and let us know how we can help. Thank you for viewing. Until next time.

All right, good evening. I think it's the 6 o'clock hour, so we're going to dive in. We have our hands full as it is, so we'll try to make the most efficient use of the time that we can. We've been asked to think together this evening about this idea of three ways to love your transgender neighbor. And it is my want, I just usually like to make sure that we have a similar understanding about our terms here. When we talk about someone being transgender, we're thinking about a person who is biologically a member of one gender. That is to say, if you look at their anatomy, if you were to survey their physical bodies, it would be evident that they are members of one gender or the other. But in their minds, they identify with the opposite gender. So then, sometimes you will hear people use language like this. A man says, I am a woman trapped in a man's body, for example. Or you might hear people say things like, they feel that their bodies have betrayed them. When we talk about people who are transgender, we're thinking about people who have some kind of disconnect between their physical gender and the gender that the terms that are used is the gender they identify with in their minds. So you may have a woman who identifies as transgender, and she says she has a female's anatomy, but she presents as a man. We're thinking about our transgender neighbors. I have a question. Does anyone in here have a transgender neighbor? A few hands go up. I had a brother come up to me just before this and say, you know, I have a transgender neighbor. Literally, I have a transgender neighbor lives right across the street from me. But I thought as we begin, maybe we would think together about this idea of whether we have transgender neighbors or not. I'm persuaded that some of us don't know that we have transgender neighbors. I'm persuaded that some of us maybe haven't been paying enough attention. Maybe we don't know exactly what to look for. And so maybe we have transgender neighbors and don't realize it yet. And so I want to think with you about this idea of locating our transgender neighbors. According to one study that I looked at in June of 2016, this was put out by a think tank at UCLA's law school, and they're dedicated to doing research on sexual orientation and things like this. They said approximately 0.6% of adults in America, that's about 1.4 million individuals, identify themselves as being transgender. So they said about 1.4 million people, and I would suggest to you, friends, that that number is going to do nothing but increase as time goes on. And so it does make some sense for us to think about the question of whether or not we have transgender neighbors. How would you locate transgender neighbors? Let me tell you where you can find them. You can find trans individuals teaching your children when you send them to school. In doing this research, I looked on the internet, and what I found is that there have been distinct efforts to help teachers in the classroom, quote unquote, come out to their students and explain to their students exactly what I said to you. I am a man trapped in a woman's body, or to, quote unquote, transition before their students. That is to say, stop living a life according to the physical body that I have and start living a life according to the gender that I identify with in my mind. One of the interesting things that I saw is that school districts are struggling now to put policies into place to make it more accommodating for teachers to do this very thing. Listen, schools aren't putting policies in place to help teachers transition and identify as being transgender because no teachers are doing it. They're doing this because it is becoming more and more prevalent in the classroom. For example, a 56-year-old grandfather in California, this man has been teaching science in California for upwards of 30 years. And in March of 2014, he decided to show up one day dressed as a woman, and he explained to his students that this is his true self. That was in March of 2014. There was another instance where a teacher shows up and says, I am transgender, and she was lauded by, and it's a man, but he's presenting himself as a woman,
was lauded because he has come out, and so now he's become some kind of icon, if you will, for the other students. He is being praised as a heroine. In Denver, 26-year-old, everybody thought, male teacher, teaches ninth grade algebra, decides to explain to his students that he was born, I'm using the pronouns that you find used in the literature and so forth, but this is a female. And he says, I was born a woman and I lived as a woman until I got to high school. And all the while, the students thought that this was a man. How can you find a transgender neighbor? I'm telling you that you may find them teaching your students. You'll also find transgender neighbors fighting your battles. In 2016, just last year, the Department of Defense issued a new policy regarding transgenderism, and among the highlights of the policy was that people could now serve in our military being openly transgender, among other things. They also said that if a person is in fact transgender, then the government, your dime and my dime, we would pay for their sex change operation if they desired to have one. Now, you have transgender neighbors, you just may not know it yet. They may be teaching your children or the children in your communities. They may be serving and fighting on your behalf in our military. This isn't going to look right, is it? You may have transgender neighbors keeping your streets. Now, this was one of the more interesting things that I found. The FBI has promulgated some policies, issued a bulletin for our law or police departments across the nation, helping them to put policies into place to make their police departments more trans-friendly and help them police transgender communities more effectively. Here's an example of what you might find. In this instance, we had two police officers in the Seattle area. They were interviewed by HBO for some kind of documentary, and so in the beginning of this year, these two police officers were promoted and put on the television by HBO in this kind of thing. March of 2017, the San Diego Police Department, the first trans police officer in San Diego, and this is a man who presents as a woman. This man was received as being a hero of some kind, a role model. This is New York City. First openly transgender firefighter in New York City. And again, he has received a hero's welcome for presenting himself as a woman and suggesting that though he is a male, he ought to be received and accepted as a female. Where can you find your transgender neighbors? They're teaching your children. They're fighting your battles. They're keeping your streets. They're selling your goods. One of the most friendly companies in our land for people who are lesbian, gay, bisexual, transgender is Starbucks. I know you love the coffee. It's just good for me that I don't like it, so I'm not conflicted. But this is one of the most accommodating companies we have in our land. And when I look at this company and some of the things that they've done, in March of 2015, they sort of issued some policies or designed some policies that would make it more accommodating for trans individuals. And here on this website, this is their website, by the way, you have some of their employees explaining just how comfortable it is for them to be transgender and to work in the environment that is fostered by Starbucks. I don't like Starbucks coffee, no problem. I do like Walmart. In 2011, Walmart issued some provisions that said it was not going to discriminate against transgender employees. You know why they did that? Do you know why they did that? Because your Walmart and mine, they have transgender employees, so many of them, that they needed policies to make sure that people were not being discriminated against because they were transgender. And then, just more recently, last year, they decided that they would have insurance coverage for transgender employees. I'm saying to you, do you have transgender neighbors? Yes, ma'am, and yes, sir. You just may not appreciate it. Transgender people are teaching our kids, fighting our battles,
keeping our streets and selling our goods. I live in Montgomery, Alabama now, and I know some of you, because a lot of you guys are from the South, you know, and you think, well, if you live in New York, you run into this kind of stuff. You know, if you live in L.A., that's where all the kooks live anyway. You know, you're going to run into this kind of stuff. Some of you are thinking that. Well, I spent a lot of time in D.C. I lived there for 17 years, and I saw my share of things, and that's why I don't live there at the moment. But just 2 months ago, I teach at Faulkner University, a Christian university. Just across the street from the campus is a little shopping area, and there's a Goodwill in there. I'm the kind of guy, I like to go to the Goodwill, look through the books and stuff like that. 2 months ago, a gentleman working in that store, he had to be in his 60s. He had on the worst woman's wig I think I've ever seen. Maybe he got it from the store there. But the reason I bring this up is because I'm saying to you, friends, there's really nowhere that you can go where you're not going to run into this. And so it does behoove us to think through it and try to figure out how we as God's people are going to interact with trans people, because there are trans people everywhere and there will be more of them. There will be more. So we need to locate transgender people, and I'm telling you, you can find them anywhere. I want to suggest that one of the things that we have to do if we want to learn how to love transgender people is we need to learn something about transgender people. You know, a lot of times when I talk with folks about transgenderism, the only thing they can think of is Bruce Jenner being on the cover of Vanity Fair magazine, and that's about as far as they go with it. But I've been telling people for upwards of 10 years that this kind of thing is coming. And friends, I have known this, and I'm still amazed by how rapidly all of this is advancing in our society and in our nation and in our world. We should take some time to learn something about it. Did you know that transgenderism is not only being accommodated for teachers, but that it is affirmatively being taught in our classrooms? More than a decade ago, I had a student tell me, who was from California, that all of this was sort of perpetrated upon her in the classroom when she was growing up. People would be brought into the classroom and allowed to explain to primary school students that they were men trapped in women's bodies and so forth, and try to explain their lifestyle. Listen, this has been happening for a long time, but it's becoming more and more prevalent, more and more prominent. The state of Washington, this was about 1 year ago in 2016, the state of Washington decided that it would teach gender identity curriculum to its kindergarten students. 5 years old. See, you send your children to school in kindergarten and you're thinking, well, they've got to take a nap somewhere while I go to work. And you think somebody's got to help them make sure they understand their primary colors and all of that and start working on their penmanship. This is what students are being exposed to at 5 years old these days. The state of Washington. Washington's not alone. Listen, this is more recent. This was just last month. Minnesota schools adopted a transgender, what they call, toolkit for kindergartners, for five-year-olds. And the purpose of this toolkit is to ensure a safe and supportive transition for children becoming a different gender at school. Why are you trying to tell a five-year-old that they should entertain the idea of becoming something different and that you will support them in the doing? That's what's happening in school districts all across our nation. If we don't know something about transgenderism, listen, in a couple of years, we will be the only ones who don't know something about it, because our children are being raised and exposed to this before they know the difference between right and wrong. Transgenderism is being taught in our schools, not just our primary schools, but at all the various levels of our higher education. This is from Hawkeye Community College, which is in Waterloo, Iowa, right? It's not New York. It's not D.C. It's not L.A. Waterloo, Iowa. They have an LGBT club for their students. And the A in this particular thing here stands for allies. Some people are lesbian, gay, bisexual, transgender. They can be a part of this club and we'll support them. And those who support them, the allies, would be a part of this club as well. This is in Waterloo, Iowa. Now, that's a small community college. What about NYU? See, some of us would think
you know, I want my children to get a good education. I'm going to take out a mortgage on my house to send my children to New York University, right? The big time schools and so forth. Well, same thing. LGBTQ Student Center there at NYU. What about Harvard? Some people think, well, that's the big time. You know, if we could go to Harvard, how great that would be. Harvard's business school, their MBA program, advertises this lesbian, gay, bisexual, and transgender student association. Why do I point this out to you? I'm saying to you, you need to understand a little bit about what's going on here. 5 years from now, 10 years from now, if you don't understand that you have transgender neighbors today, 5 years from now, 10 years from now, you will not be able to miss it. Because transgender people will be your healthcare professionals. They'll be doing your taxes. Friends, this is a different world. Things are just not what they used to be. And I know that sometimes we bemoan that, and I know that sometimes we weep and wail about it, but what I try to suggest to people is, listen, when you get through doing that, you need to wake up and pay attention so you can try to be effective in the world we live in, not the one you wish we lived in. This is the world that we live in. Transgenderism is taught in our schools, and it is celebrated by an awful lot of people. One of the things that some of you would have caught your attention is that earlier in this year, the Boy Scouts of America decided that they would allow transgender boys, which are really females, but they would allow these transgender boys to participate in the Boy Scouts. You know, and I've got some good friends, Christians, who have come up through the Boy Scouts, some of them Boy Scout troop leaders and so forth, and this is not the same Boy Scouts they were accustomed to. This particular photograph is from a Boy Scout troop that participated in an LGBTQ parade. And if you notice, they've got their Boy Scout uniforms on and they're waving the rainbow flag during this parade, celebrating all of this. Most people know who Bruce Jenner is. If they didn't know because they weren't alive when he went to the Olympics and all, if they didn't know then, they know now because Bruce Jenner wants to be called Caitlyn Jenner and has been advertised on all of these different magazines and so forth. This was an issue of Sports Illustrated lauding Mr. Jenner for becoming Caitlyn Jenner. This is Laverne Cox, a person who I know nothing about except that I did a little research to find out about Mr. Cox, but he's an actor, and he portrays a woman on a very popular television show, apparently on Netflix. But the thing about him is that he is the first openly transgender person to be nominated for an Emmy Award in the acting category. Not only that, in June of 2014, he became the first openly transgender person to appear on the cover of Time magazine. I'm saying to you, while we may not be paying attention, the world is paying attention, and we may have one reaction to some of this, but the world is having a very different reaction. The world is celebrating all of this. This is a man named Leah T. This is the name that he goes by. He presents himself as a woman. And in 2014, he was chosen as the face of American hair care brand Redken. I know nothing about it, as you can tell. Hair care is not something I need to worry about, but apparently this is a big deal. And this gentleman was chosen to be the face of this woman's cosmetic brand in 2014. In 2015, he was chosen by Forbes magazine as one of the 12 women who changed Italian fashion. This man, one of the 12 women who changed Italian fashion. Anybody like the Matrix movies? Nobody? It's just me? It's okay if it's just me. Okay, but these were some pretty popular movies, right? The Matrix trilogy. These movies were made by the Wachowski brothers. Except that both of the Wachowski brothers now present themselves as women. So the Wachowski brothers are now the Wachowski sisters. This is Lana Wachowski. This is Isis King. A man presents as a woman,
a fashion model who has twice competed on the show America's Next Top Model. What I'm suggesting to you is transgender people are everywhere already. And there are only going to be more and more transgender people in our society. And while you and I may have one initial reaction because we know what the Bible says and we see what's going on and we see that these things don't line up with the Bible, and so we have an initial reaction to that, the world we live in doesn't have that same reaction. The world that we live in is celebrating and promoting all of this. And so we need to understand that transgenderism is being taught very broadly. It is being celebrated. It is being trumpeted very loudly. And we also should know and understand that transgender individuals are pretty greatly troubled. I mean to say there's some things wrong in the minds of transgender individuals. I know that the world's not going to tell you that, but it's still true. This gentleman here, his name is Paul McHugh. He is the former psychiatrist in chief at Johns Hopkins University. Now, that is important because Johns Hopkins University used to be on the cutting edge of all of this. I mean, when sex change operations were just getting going, Johns Hopkins University was the university that was leading in all of this and did that for 3 decades or more. This gentleman was at the heart of a lot of that. In recent years, though, he has been saying, and saying quite loudly, that it's not possible to biologically change someone's gender. It's an impossibility. And he has also been saying, and saying very loudly, that transgender people suffer from a mental illness. There's something wrong in the mind when a person's mind doesn't conform to the reality of their body, he says. He's not alone. The World Health Organization also classifies transgenderism as a mental illness. Don't know how long that's going to last, because you guys know how this works. People begin to lobby and people begin to put pressure on, and people will kowtow to that pressure and make changes along these lines, as we have done in this country. You know, transgenderism used to be classified in our nation as a mental illness, so that if someone went to a mental health professional and said, "I am a man trapped in a woman's body," the mental health professional would say, "So let's work on your mind, so that your mind comes into conformity with your body." Now we've gone the other way and we say, "Let's change your body to conform to your ill mind." The World Health Organization says that it's a mental illness, and there are statistics and facts that back that up. For example, there are high rates of suicide. I mean, exceptionally high rates of suicide and self-harm among transgender young people. In addition, studies show that there are rising rates of suicide for transgender adults. You know, people who try to harm themselves, that's a pretty good indication that something is not quite right in the mind. And there are exceptionally high rates of self-harm and suicide among transgender people. These are just some of the things that we need to know. I'll tell you something else that we might want to know if we're going to love transgender people. We might want to appreciate the fact that transgender people are especially targeted for acts of violence in our culture. Now listen, you guys know how this is. People who are different stand out and they draw attention, and sometimes the attention they draw is not good attention. You guys remember, if you go back a few decades, how it used to be the case that if a person said they were homosexual, they would be assaulted because they said that. That's changed quite a bit, so that you and I are assaulted for saying there's something wrong with it. Transgender people are maybe where homosexuals used to be a few decades ago, in that they are especially targeted, specifically because they are transgender. For example, a man beat 2 transgender women in New York as they were trying to enter a McDonald's. And listen, I don't point this out because the folks were transgender. I point it out because the person who did the attacking especially attacked them because they were transgender. That's what he said.
He sees two people and he realizes that they have this kind of confusion in their hearts and minds. And so for him, that made them proper targets of attack and violence. Another instance like this. Four people, this is in Cleveland, attacked a transgender person. It was two males and two females, and they were saying all kinds of ugly things while they attacked the person. And the reason I know that is because they recorded it and posted it on the internet. See, for some people, when they see someone different, when they see someone with whom they disagree, that makes them a proper target for an attack. This was in Austin, Texas. A teenager attacked a man who was presenting as a woman because he was transgender. He said that. That was the reason that he attacked. This is one of the most infamous instances of someone being attacked because they were transgender. A gentleman who had been in the Navy apparently it struck up a romantic relationship with a transgender person and didn't know it. And so they were sort of talking on the internet or whatever social networking kind of thing young people are doing. And when they met, the gentleman found out that the person he had been talking to was a man presenting as a woman, and he killed this individual and received 40 years in prison because of it. He was sentenced for having committed a hate crime targeted someone specifically because they are transgender. Street gang, one of the more prominent ones. The gentleman was a leader in a street gang, had a quote-unquote girlfriend he didn't realize was a man presenting as a woman, and when he found that out, he killed the individual because he didn't want his gang to find out what had happened. He's sentenced for having committed a hate crime, targeting someone specifically because he or she is transgender. Why do I point this kind of thing out? If we want to think about how we're going to love transgender neighbors, we need to understand some of the dynamics that are involved. And I hope that if you didn't already know some of these things, it at least sort of opens your mind.

Bible says, love suffers long and is kind. Love envies not. Love vaunts not itself, is not puffed up, does not behave itself unseemly, seeks not its own, is not provoked, takes not account of evil, rejoices not in iniquity or unrighteousness, but rejoices with the truth, bears all things, believes all things, hopes all things, endures all things. And so we've been asked to think about three ways one might love his transgender neighbors. Having thought a little about our transgender neighbors, I want us to think now about how we love our transgender neighbors. And the thoughts that I want to explicate come from these few verses. The first thing I would point out, loving your transgender neighbors, is, friends, we have to be kind. Look at verses 4 and 5. It tells us that love is kind in verse number 4. In verse number 5, it says love does not behave itself unseemly. And some of the newer translations will say love is not rude. Love is kind. The word translated kind means to show oneself mild, to act benevolently. It comes from another Greek word that means to be good and gracious, to be mild and pleasant, instead of being harsh or hard or bitter. Love is kind. And it doesn't really matter who its object is. This is what love does. Love does not behave itself unseemly. That is to say, love is not rude. It does not act unbecomingly. It does not behave inappropriately. It treats people in a manner that is fitting of their station. So love treats people made in the image of God as if they were made in the image of God, because that's appropriate. The proper idea of the phrase is that it treats people right. By definition, then, love does not behave rudely. It is not abusive. It doesn't mistreat other people. It is never unseemly. It doesn't matter who the object of love is, because that is what love is. As a Christian, how would you treat a transgender person? Let me tell you what you wouldn't do. You wouldn't hate a transgender person. You wouldn't treat a transgender person as if they were less made in the image of God than you are. You wouldn't treat a transgender person as if they need Christ more than you do. Even if you strongly disagree with them, even if you are somewhat, listen to me, being honest, even if you're somewhat repulsed by what you see, you would never be rude, you would never be unkind, because love doesn't do that. We don't speak harshly to people. We don't make fun of people. We don't belittle people. We don't laugh at their pain. Love doesn't do that. I think about a person like Jonah and the work that he did there in Nineveh. And you know, the Bible tells us there in the first chapter, he didn't want to go. As a matter of fact, he sort of ran out when God called him to go. And God had to do some things to him. God had to put a little pressure on him. And he decided, well, okay, I'll go ahead and go. But didn't want to do it anyway. He still went. And he went ahead and said what God said ought to be said. And the people repented in sackcloth and ashes. But in that last chapter, he shows us something about his heart. And just would to God, would to God that he would never see that in any of our hearts. Here people have repented in sackcloth and ashes to accept God's extension of grace and mercy, and this man couldn't have been more sour about it. God had been merciful with him, had he not? He had birthed this man up out of the belly of the great fish. He gave this man a second chance to do and to be what was right. And when he gave another group of people a second chance, this man couldn't have been more sorry about it. He hated

instead of love. We shouldn't have a heart like that. Love has a great deal to do with how we actually treat people. It's not just about what we say. In 1 John 3 and verse 18, the apostle says, "My little children, let us love not in word, neither with the tongue, but in deed and truth." I mention this because, listen, I'm telling you that in my experience, Christians sometimes have a hard time loving each other in deed and truth. Now, when you turn us loose on some people that we disagree with, I have a reason to think we might struggle with that. Sometimes we can't speak peaceably to one another, and we have the same Lord. It's not enough to say you love. It's not enough to say it. John says, don't even worry about saying it. Do it in word and deed. You got to do both. If you're not going to show it, then there's no reason to say it. What I would point out to you along these lines, and maybe this will help somebody, you run into someone and it's apparent to you that there's some disconnect between what's going on with their minds and what's happening with their bodies, and you see that, what I would try to tell you is this: people have issues, everybody, but people are not their issues. Don't treat people according to the issues that they have. You treat people as human beings made in the image of God, and you try your best to help them with their issues. People are not their issues. I've tried to show you that some people, when they see a transgender person, they would think, well, this is someone I should attack and lash out at. We would never do that. We'd never take advantage of someone who was already weak and struggling. Somebody who has obvious mental difficulties, we would never belittle them or attack them, because love is kind. Love doesn't do that. Some people are being raised, and I try to show you this with the kindergartners, these five-year-olds. Some people are being raised and they never have a real chance to know what a man or a woman is. Listen, they don't have a chance. My wife runs a summer camp in D.C., and so she spends 5 or 6 weeks there every summer. And there's been more than one time where, and this has been the case each time it's come up, you had a same-sex couple, two women or two men, and maybe they adopt a child, and they're going to raise this child up. And you know there's confusion already, right? You know there's confusion already. But the child is a little boy, and they say the child is a little girl, and they demand that people address this boy as a girl and send the child to school with, like, girls' clothes on and stuff like this. And they've done the same thing with girls, demanding that they be referred to as boys. What I'm saying to you is, listen, those people don't have a chance. And when you run into people in life like this, some of them, that's going to be their background. And we need to be kind. We need to be kind. The second thing I'd point out to you is that we have to be honest. We have to be honest. In chapter 13 and verse number 6, it says, listen, love does not rejoice in unrighteousness. Love rejoices in the truth. I'm suggesting to you that people are being lied to when they're told that this is normal and this is natural. People are being lied to when they're told there's male and there's female and a bunch of stuff in between. People are being misled and deceived by the devil. The devil is winning in some people's lives. And we're not going to go along with that. See, listen, I have to try to figure out how to navigate this. But when somebody presents to me and it's obvious to me that this is a woman, and he says to me, call me by this woman's name and refer to me by these feminine pronouns, I'm not going to be able to do that. I'm going to have to figure out some way around it, but I'm not going to play into your mental illness or your disconnect. I'm not going to do that. I'm going to have to tell you the truth, friends. Listen, there's XX and XY. You're a woman or you're a man. There is nothing in between. And I'm going to have to address you
according to what you truly are. I mean, if you walked up to me and you said, listen, my name is George Washington. I'm the first president of these United States. I'm not going to buy into that. If you told me that, listen, I'm Elvis Presley and I've come back and I just want you to everybody to celebrate me as the greatest rock star. I'm not going to buy into that. I recognize that there is a disconnect. I recognize that there is a problem, but I'm not going to placate that and pretend that you are something that I know you are not. Truth has to prevail. I'm not going to celebrate your confusion. I'm not going to award you for your confusion. I'm going to have to tell you the truth. Now listen, Ephesians 4 and 15, how am I going to do it? I'm going to speak the truth in love. I'm not going to be unkind. I'm not going to try to embarrass you. But when I have an opportunity, friends, I'm going to rejoice in the truth with you. I'm going to try to explain to you how this really works according to the Bible and according to science also. And sometimes the truth is going to hurt. But, you know, the Bible says in Proverbs 27 and 6, faithful are the wounds of a friend. Sometimes a person who loves you and cares about you is going to tell you the truth even when you don't want to hear it. And sometimes that's what love does. That's what love does. Love does not rejoice in iniquity. That is to say, love does not rejoice in unrighteousness. Love does not rejoice in things that violate the law of God, that go against the idea of God's justice. Bible tells me God has no pleasure in wickedness. The Bible tells me that God hates all workers of iniquity. Psalm 5 verses 4 and 5. Bible tells me that sin and iniquity separates between people and God, and I cannot rejoice in anyone being separated from God. I'm going to tell people the truth. I'm not going to be rude about it. I'm not going to be harsh unnecessarily. I'm going to do it with all the love I can muster in my heart because I want what's best for this person. But I'm going to give them the truth while the whole world lies to them. Love does that. The last thing I would mention is that I have to be hopeful if I want to love my transgender neighbor. In verse number 7, Paul says, love believes all things and hopes all things. This idea of believing all things is thinking it to be true, to be persuaded of it, to place confidence in it. Love believes all things. Now, this doesn't mean that I believe in this person and their desire necessarily to do right. But I believe in the power of God and what God's influence can do in this person's life. I believe that. I have confidence in it. The Bible says love hopes all things. That is to say, trusts in all things and proceeds today as if the thing yet to come is definite and sure, and allows me to live today with a disposition that accepts something to come in the future as if it has already been. In a religious sense, this has to do with waiting for salvation with joy and confidence. Love hopes all things. See, here's what I want to remind you of. You're going to see some things. They're going to be hard for you. You're going to witness some things that are really, honestly, they're going to maybe repulse you somewhat when you first see it. You're going to be uncomfortable. That's just what's going to happen. But here's what I want you to remember. In 1 Timothy 1, verse 15, Paul says, this is a faithful saying and worthy of all acceptation. Christ Jesus came into the world to save sinners, of whom I am chief. I want you to remember, you know, in Romans 1, we sometimes say this, but I want you to remember this. The gospel is the power of God to salvation to everyone that believes, the Jew first and also the Greek. Hey, listen, your transgender neighbor and everybody else.
We've got to have enough confidence that the Word of God can resolve their sin problem the same way it resolves ours, and that if we reason with people from the Scriptures, listen to it, not everyone, but some people will come out of their sin and be saved by the blood of Jesus Christ. We need to be hopeful when we deal with people. Sometimes it's easier to write people off because we're uncomfortable. But I'm saying to you, love doesn't do that. Three ways of loving our transgender neighbors. I know that sometimes these things are not comfortable. I know the things that I've said to you, none of it is earth-shattering. It's all very rudimentary. It's all very simple and plain. It's all very obvious. But sometimes when we're presented with new circumstances, we need to be reminded of what is rudimentary, what is simple and plain, things that are obvious. Be kind. Be kind. Be honest, and be honest and optimistic, be hopeful. The Word of God will do what needs to be done in everybody's life, including your transgender neighbor. Thank you.

0: Perhaps you've not heard of the new magazine, Reaching the Lost. It's an exciting new publication designed to focus completely on evangelism. And the best part, it's free. We will mail it to your home, mail it to your congregation. And when you get it, you're going to see featured articles with tips for evangelism. You're going to see instructions as to how to make better use of house to house and heart to heart. Inside, you're going to read of conversion stories, successes that congregations are experiencing. You're going to read about the seminars that we're doing and the reports from churches where we're going. If you would like to sign up for this free publication, go to the website, fill out the material, register today. You don't want to miss this exciting opportunity to become a better evangelist in your local community.
1: The question, who is Jesus, is not as simple as it seems,
2: right?
1: Because there's so much to unpack. But we do have an issue in the world of people saying, okay, yeah, in theory, Jesus is just as great as Santa Claus. He's a great story. He helps children behave. But that's really it. There, you know, Santa's not this, and Jesus is the same thing as Santa. How do we prove that Jesus is a real being? What would you do if someone asked for proof?
2: Well, there's extra biblical proof. We have the writings from the first century of historians. If all we have and people were to take the Bible and just say, look at it from a historical document, there is much proof about who he was associated with and all of that, and coming before Pilate and all of that well documented as well. And so those are things that I think are key when you look at, we can go outside the Bible to see evidence that, yes, he was a real man.
3: What did you do to be saved? What do I mean by that? I mean, think about what you did when you wanted to be saved from your sins. What did you do? Did you pray a prayer? Did you do anything at all? Well, can I share with you what the Bible actually says about how to be saved from our sins? First of all, the Bible says that sin is when we break God's law. 1 John 3:4 says sin is a transgression of the law. And the Bible shows that our sins are what separate us from God. Isaiah 59 verses 1 and 2. Romans 3:23 says, for all have sinned and fall short of the glory of God. But then later in the book of Romans, chapter 6 and verse 23 says, the wages of sin are death. Now, I'm sure you don't want spiritual death, which is what's being discussed there, but the second half of Romans 6:23 says, the free gift of God is eternal life in Christ Jesus. You know, the Bible is a big book, and we here at GBN would love to study the entire Bible with you, but for time's sake, I want to just ask you one simple question. Did you do exactly what the people in the Bible did to be saved? If you'd like to open your Bible with me, go to the book of Acts, chapter 22 and verse 16. This is where Paul, who wrote about 13 New Testament letters, including Ephesians, Galatians, Romans, etc., tells us how he became a Christian. Paul tells us how he had his sins forgiven here in Acts 22:16. Now, Paul had already met Jesus. He'd already called Jesus Lord and asked Jesus what to do. You can read about that in Acts chapter 9 and verse 6. Jesus then told him to go to Damascus and he will be told what he must do. In Acts chapter 9 and verse 9, it says that Paul didn't eat or drink for 3 days. Now, why would he not eat or drink for 3 days? Well, he was just told by Jesus that he was persecuting Jesus. So he probably lost his appetite because he felt so awful about all the horrible things he'd been doing to Christians. I know that's what I would be thinking about. Then Acts chapter 9 and verse 11 tells us that while Paul waited, he was praying. Well, what do you think he was praying for? Probably forgiveness. Is that not what you would pray for if you'd been killing Christians and then Jesus came and spoke to you about it? Well, finally, a man named Ananias, who was a preacher that God sent, came and told Saul what he must do, just as Jesus had promised. He told Paul in Acts chapter 22 and verse 16, and now why are you waiting? I can see Paul probably still praying. Why are you waiting? Arise and be baptized and wash away your sins, calling on the name of the Lord. Paul immediately got up and was baptized, and he washed away his sins, just like Ananias told him to do. You see, in baptism, that is where you are physically baptized and buried in water. But spiritually, that's when God applies the blood of his son, Jesus Christ, to you and washes away your sins. That's why Acts 22:16 says, be baptized and wash away your sins. But Revelation 1:5 says, to him who loved us and washed us from our sins in his own blood, speaking of Jesus' blood. Now, you may be thinking, Aaron, how can both baptism and the blood of Christ be said to wash away my sins? Well, let's look at a passage in 1 Peter. 1 Peter 3:21 says this, there is also an antitype, some translations say like figure, which now saves us. What saves us? Baptism. How does baptism save me? Not the removal of the filth of the flesh. It's not a Saturday night bath to get the dirt off, but your appeal to God for a good conscience through the resurrection of Jesus Christ. That's the key. Through the resurrection of Jesus Christ. That phrase is referencing the death, burial, and resurrection of Jesus. That's where he shed his blood on a Roman cross, and that blood was for the remission of sins. Matthew 26:28, Jesus Christ shed his blood for the remission of sins. Now, if you line that up with Acts 2:38, where Peter told them, repent and be baptized for the remission of sins, you can see how baptism and the blood of Christ are connected. If you believe in Jesus and you are ready to repent and confess Christ and then you're baptized, you are appealing to God to save you, just like Paul did 2,000 years ago. That's how you call on the name of the Lord, just like Paul did. You know, Paul also wrote another interesting passage in 1 Timothy chapter 1 and verse 16. Paul said this, however, for this reason I obtained mercy, that in me first, in Paul first, Jesus Christ might show all long-suffering, patience, as a pattern to those who are going to believe on him for everlasting life. Paul said his example was a pattern for all those who are going to believe on Christ for everlasting life. In Romans chapter 6 and verses 17 and 18, the same writer, Paul, told the Romans, but God be thanked that though you were slaves of sin, yet you obeyed from the heart that form of doctrine, that pattern of doctrine, the word in Greek I believe is tupon, to which you were delivered. And having been set free from sin, you became the slaves of righteousness. Paul tells them in Romans 6, they were set free from sin. When? When they obeyed that doctrine. That doctrine that was taught to them, Romans chapter 6, verses 3 and 4, was baptism. The question I have for you is this. Did you follow the New Testament pattern? Did you follow the pattern, the example of what Paul did? If you believe in Jesus Christ, did you repent, confess, and then be baptized to have your sins washed away by the blood of Christ when you were immersed in water? If not, please send us a message and let's study together.

The next planet out from Earth's orbit is the red planet Mars. Even without the aid of telescopes, Mars is easily seen and recognized in the sky by its reddish color. Because of its striking color and relative brightness in the heavens, Mars has intrigued observers throughout history. Today, through modern scientific studies, we have gained a much greater wealth of understanding for the red planet. Even that its characteristic color comes from sunlight illuminating the planet's reddish-brown, iron-rich soil. Now, when considering Mars as a planet, it has many similarities to Earth, as well as having some drastic differences. Much like Earth, Mars has varying geological features, including desert plains, valleys, deep canyons, and various mountains. Yet despite Mars being half the size of Earth, it is home to a mountain three times taller than Mount Everest. Named Olympus Mons, this mountain is the tallest in the whole solar system, extending 17 miles above the surface. Mars also has Valles Marineris, a canyon feature similar to Earth's Grand Canyon. However, Valles Marineris is huge, much larger than the Grand Canyon. It's approximately 2,485 miles long, meaning it would stretch across the entire continental United States from New York to San Francisco. It's also up to seven times deeper than the Grand Canyon. These features show both a similarity but also the uniqueness of the Martian landscape. Further similarities include the angle of Mars's axial tilt, being very close to Earth's inclination also, allowing for similar seasonal variations, and also the length of the Martian day from sunrise to sunrise is only a few minutes different from Earth's 24-hour day. Mars also has regions of ice at its poles, though not water ice. It also has varying atmospheric weather patterns and even small local atmospheric disturbances such as tornadoes or dust devils. However, there are also some very extreme differences between Earth and Mars. One obvious difference is the barren, desert-like landscape that dominates Mars. There are no oceans, no lakes, no rivers to be found, which is a stunning contrast to the vast quantities of liquid water covering Earth's surface. With no water and no plant or animal life, Mars can have enormous runaway global dust storms, which floods the entire Martian atmosphere with dust, completely obscuring our view of its surface. Over the years, there have been many investigations into the possibility of liquid water on Mars, but without any clear evidence. Even if water or water ice is found on Mars, the contrast between the Earth's over 70% coverage of deep and expansive oceans to Mars having none on its surface is a drastic distinction. What makes the contrast even greater is the fact that the Martian atmosphere would restrict the existence of liquid water over any substantial length of time. The atmospheric pressure on Mars is over 100 times lower than Earth's atmospheric pressure, and the average surface temperature is around minus 60 degrees Fahrenheit. For the majority of Mars's surface, water could not even exist in a liquid state. Further comparing Mars's atmosphere to Earth's, we find that it is a complete opposite ratio of oxygen to carbon dioxide. On Mars, carbon dioxide forms about 95% of the atmosphere, with oxygen and water vapor only accounting for less than 0.2%. Here on Earth, oxygen accounts for about 21%, and carbon dioxide only accounts for about 0.04%. Thus, Mars lacks the necessary atmospheric environment to support any significant amount of liquid water on its surface. Given the extremely thin, carbon dioxide-dominated atmosphere, the desert-like landscape, the huge temperature extremes, and only a very weak global magnetic field, any considerations for manned space missions to Mars will need to take into account that we will be leaving our uniquely designed, life-supporting planet behind. While in many ways Mars has a less hostile environment than Mercury or Venus,
it in no way is life-friendly or characteristic of a world intended for life. While Mars is not specifically referenced in the Bible, its created purpose can be contrasted with Earth's. The Bible says that Earth was created to be inhabited, according to Isaiah 45, verse 18. While the creation of Mars falls within the general context of the stars or the luminaries created on day four, with their purpose being to serve as signs and seasons, being one of the brighter objects in the sky and having a distinct appearance, Mars has certainly played an important role in the history of many cultures, Egyptian, Babylonian, Greek, Roman, and others. As such, it has certainly fulfilled and continues to fulfill one of its primary created purposes, to serve as a sign or a marker in time's progression.

At the 11th of Leviticus, God required of the ancient people Israel to be holy as he was holy. The requirement was repeated at 1 Peter 1. When we have answered the call to holiness, we have separated ourselves from the carnal world and become reserved unto God for God's purposes. Those who have done so have become sanctified and are known as saints. Holy, saint, and sanctified are all forms of the same word. We are taught at the 12th of Hebrews that no man will see the Lord without holiness, and that diligence is required so that one fail not of the grace of God. Perhaps two important things are being taught to us here. First of all, though a man is saved by divine grace, he is still called unto holiness. Secondly, it is with diligence that he develop and maintain the holiness to which he is called, lest he fail to receive God's grace. It is by diligence in holiness and by the grace of God that a man may one day dwell with his Maker.

Pastor, I appreciate that. It's kind of ironic. I began to think about the theme. I was telling somebody a little while ago, I got a little bit panicky last night. I don't go anywhere when I speak. I carry my bag with me. I have my portfolio. I carry my Bible with me. I carry my pad, all of these things with me. And I'd loaded up a whole host of things in my van to bring down here. And the one thing that I always carry, I forgot to bring. So maybe from now on, I'll remember and not forget. So it's kind of befitting that I have that as far as my work here today is concerned. It's a delight to be back with you. I'm always just anticipating with significant amount of joy the opportunity to come down and be with the good brethren here and to be associated with the work that's going on here and for numbers of years now, and it's been an excellent thing to have been part of and to have the association I've had with those that have been associated with the congregation here and with the school has been a glorious thing, and I'm always appreciative of that. The works that come out from the school here are something that we need to always be prayerful about and be supportive of, and I'm so thankful for the work that they're doing in that respect. So I wanted to make sure that I offer my gratitude in that respect. I'm glad that each and every one of you are here. Men are created with ability to think. I was listening to a comedian a little while back. He was talking about a situation where he had got drunk and he was being arrested. And he was being told, and being a law enforcement officer, I'm somewhat familiar with this. The officer was providing for him his Miranda rights. You have the right to remain silent, so on, so on, so on. And he was expressing his thoughts concerning that. And, of course, one of the last statements that the officer is going to make, do you understand these rights as I have said them to you? And the man stated, says, well, I understood my right to remain silent. The problem was I just couldn't quite exercise it. And so the more he talked, the more problem he got into. And so I began to think about that in relation to this. We are created with the ability to think, but we don't always exercise it as we ought. And that's the sad part about it. There are situations I know that you have engaged, in which you've engaged, and you have found yourself coming up a bit short on the expectation you have in whatever it is that you were trying to accomplish. And you were running in all different kinds of difficulty, and you were finding out to more than anything else that you were failing in what it was that you were doing. And you kind of set it aside for a little bit, and you realize your failure, and say, evidently I'm just not thinking like I should. Or just some serious mistake that you may have made, and you may comment to yourself, I just wasn't thinking. You may be telling someone, even again as a law enforcement officer, there have been crimes that have been committed. There'll be somebody that might be in the vicinity who might serve as a witness, and you might pick them up and you begin to question them about what it is that they may have seen. I remember seeing him, but I don't remember what his face was or what the vehicle. I remember seeing maybe a yellow vehicle, but I don't remember anything else about that. And so you have to continue to try to press him just a little bit to see if there are particular details in which he might be able to recall. Think harder. Focus a little more. As it is the case with somebody that may be involved in athletics, a coach might get on to one of his players because evidently some mistake that he has made has cost the team either a point or a loss or something of this nature. You should have thought that through. What were you thinking? Going through the course of our life, there are times when we realize our failures and the fact that we are not exercising exactly what it is that God has provided. Information comes to us different ways. People particularly gain it in different manners. Some people like to have things told to them. Some people like to have it, you know, to maybe read it. Somebody like me, I like having somebody explain it to me and then be able to have it demonstrated as well, just like playing music. When I'm sitting down with somebody and playing guitar or something of this nature, and I see somebody going through a particular move on the guitar, he might try to explain it to me how it's done, but if I can sit there and not only just hear him, but watch it, what it is he's doing, I might be able to pick it out a little bit better that way. Having some things demonstrated are very helpful. And even still, on occasions like this, man still does not exercise the ability that he's been given. Now, one of the things that I like about this particular subject matter in connection with this theme is that man was created with the ability to think.
Now you take this in consideration for just a moment. Let's recreate in our minds what happens in Genesis, the first chapter. God is, going to take from the dust of the ground, and he's going to form a clay unit that is going to have the same sort of look as himself. He has created something in his own image. And then he's going to do something with which we have become rather familiar. Those particularly that are in the medical field can easily relate to this. Especially when someone goes into cardiac arrest, one of the things they're going to do is try to resuscitate this man by pumping oxygen into him, and also if there's a defibrillator handy, they're going to try to re-spark him to get that heart moving again. This is exactly what we have learned from the creation. The Bible tells us that God breathed into his nostrils the breath of life. Therefore, the oxygen has been provided. And then, even though it's not stated, you know that's exactly what it is that God's going to do. The defibrillator, being the hand of God, is going to give him that spark of life. And then, he's going to be told, as a full-grown human being, there are certain things that I require of you. When you look in Genesis chapter 1, just note with me just if you would, in Genesis chapter 1 and also in chapter 2, you're going to see a couple of statements here. Beginning about verse 26 in chapter 1, he's going to tell the first man here, here's what I want you to do. Now this is, of course, you well know as a Bible student, in chapter 1, you've got a summary of all the things that have happened really in chapter 2 as well. So now the woman is presumed to have been in existence here, and he's telling them, I want you to multiply and replenish the earth, and I want you to subdue it. Now you go to chapter 2, and if you'll notice beginning about verse 15, even though it is not expressly stated that this is what he told them, you know by implication this was said. He tells them to dress and keep the garden. And then proceeds from there to explain to him, them about the tree in the midst of the garden. And this is a tree you're not to touch nor to eat. And the day you do, you surely die. Now, I'm going to say this, and this seems to be somewhat of a pun, but I want you to think with me for just a minute about what it is that's happened here. After this man has been created, he is told these things. How does he understand this? If he's something that's just crawled out of a primordial pool somehow or the other, how is it that this has come about by evolutionary process and him being able to comprehend his responsibility? Should that not be a question devised for the theistic evolutionist who might believe that God has had a hand in something of this nature? Seems to me to come up somewhat short of it all. Here we've got the creation of the man, and he's told to multiply and replenish the earth, dress and keep the garden. If he is incapable of reasoning, those words might be said to him, but he'd be no different than a dog. I guarantee you, if I tell the dog to multiply and replenish the earth and to dress and keep the garden, all of this is just going to wag his tail and his tongue. All of this may be gone. He's not going to perceive anything that I've told him. If Adam and Eve were not capable of understanding this particular information, it could not have been performed. But we know that there was understanding. Now, incidentally, it's an interesting thing about this as well. I have no idea what language it was. I don't know if we're ever told or if there's any presumption that's ever been provided what language they spoke. I do know this. There was a language. And he understood it. And God was speaking that language to them, and they comprehended it precisely what it was that was told. Now, how do I know? Number one, this was something that Adam evidently repeats to Eve. So he knows how to speak. He's understood the information. He's evidently told her. She perceives it. How do we know? Because when the temptation occurs in the third chapter, and the Satan is going to entice her to take of the fruit, she repeats that information. I can't take of this. Why? Because the Lord said the day that we touch it or eat of it, we'll surely die. That is a clear indication that she understood it.
Here is someone that was created with the ability to reason and to think, and she performed that up at least until that particular point in time. There's no doubt of the fact that we are created with that ability. Now, it's going to be also demonstrated, as time permits us this morning, we're going to see that she didn't fully carry out that information to what was provided for. There was other information that's going to be presented that is going to influence the decisions that she's going to make. And incidentally, that's going to be a decision that's going to have an influence on the rest of us and for the remaining of humankind as long as we exist here. This ability to think, my friends, is a marvelous thing. This thing that sits on top of our shoulders is not just there to have a place for us to put our hat. It is designed with a remarkable capability. And one of the interesting things about it is the remarkable nature of that which sits inside our skull is something that even the smartest of individuals that exist upon the face of the earth now still have difficulty in comprehending the entirety of its capabilities. Now, they have some design on it, but it's a remarkable thing to take in consideration. The seed of our understanding, my friends, is something a lot of people have had confusion over for many, many years. It goes back centuries. Now, you can look back in your outline if you want to. There's some things there I think that are valuable for our consideration there. Looking at it in a practical way, you might go back as far as Aristotle, a Greek philosopher, and he had a real confusion about this, and he had to depart a bit from his instructor, who was Plato. Plato had a good understanding that at least his thinking was that the brain was the seat from which all emotions and reasonings derive. But somehow or the other, Aristotle had a departure from that particular line of thinking. And he had the idea that the heart, here in the chest cavity, was the seat of reasoning. And his idea, I think, about the brain was, is it was the organ that cooled the heart. And everything goes through it somehow or another. That's what cools the heart. The Bible is going to speak about different terms that are used interchangeably about our seat of reasoning. And just for example, you can turn your Bibles over to Matthew, the 22nd chapter. You're going to remember when Jesus was asked about the greatest of the law. What was the greatest of the law? And he had stated in verse 37, to love the Lord thy God with all thy heart, soul, and mind. You remember those things? You got these three words that are found in that text. They're somewhat used interchangeably, I think. Heart, cardia, that which has to do with what term where we get our word cardiac, cardiology, that's the root of all of this. It referenced in a literal fashion to that which sits in the thorax of our human body. But we do know that it is used metaphorically, even as he's doing here. And it's the term that generally is going to relate in general terms to all other terms that are going to be used in reference to the seed of reasoning. When you use the heart, it is that which on many occasions can be substituted for soul and mind. It generally speaks of all of it. You got the soul, psuche, that which is the inner portion of man, which also is the seed of his emotions. It's that also which I think is the description of the character of an individual. You know the soul of a person by looking at how it is that he conducts himself, what it is that makes him happy, what it is that makes him sad, what it is that might make him angry. This is part of the character, the seed of emotions that you're finding. And then the term mind comes from a couple of different words, noema, dianoia. You might recall the statement that the Apostle Paul in May, where he used two of these words back over in Philippians chapter 4 and verse 7. And the peace of God that passeth all understanding shall keep your hearts and minds through Christ Jesus. Here you're talking about cardia norma, that which describes all of the part of man that has to do with his reasoning. God has created man with that ability. Now, in respect, obviously, to our theme that's going on this week, to remember and forget not, this plays a very significant role. Looking at what it is that has been created, I think, is valuable. Let's go back for just a moment. If you're looking at your outline, let's take in consideration some of the things that some have stated about
this thing that sits on our shoulders. Doing some research with this, I know many of you appreciate a lot of the works that Brother Brad Harab has done, who's a neurobiologist himself. And so looking at some of the things that he has researched and found, it was very helpful. And providing this in your outline here is something that which you might be able to use as well. But it relates exactly to what it is that we're trying to establish this morning and how it is that this has come about and what God has done. If you'll notice here in his book, The Human Body, Jack Fincher, he states, wrote of a second century philosopher named Galen who recognized Aristotle's mistake. And then noted that the power of sensations and of movement flows from the brain. And that which is rational in the soul has its existence there. At least he understands it. But now, here's what information I found to be very interesting. One of the things that has been determined about the human brain, that it consists of billions of interactive nerve cells that react one with another electrochemically. And when I looked at the statement that Brother Harab made from Eric Kandel's work, Nerve Cells and Behavior, I found this very interesting. He's stating here that the brain contains 100 billion neurons, each of which is a living organism in and of itself. Now, it's hard to imagine for me, somebody like me, simple-minded person, that 100 billion of anything could exist particularly in just your head. It's hard to imagine that amount of numbers of anything that exist here in your head. But it's not just that. Because if you'll note in the next quote, he mentions, as he quotes from R.L. Wysong, who stated that each neuron is made up of 10 trillion macromolecules. Now, we're talking about things that you can't see with the human eye. You can't see this with a naked eye. And you've got the compilation of all of this material found in his head. Now, what comes as a result of all of these numbers? What is to be learned about that amount of material that's found inside your brain? 10 trillion macromolecules. What that has been determined to prove is that obviously there is a significant difference between the number of molecules and neurons that exist in other animals' brains. They are nowhere near what the human body has. Nowhere near. And what it also explains is that most of you understand, let me illustrate it like this, most of you are familiar with your computers. You know, you've got electronic bytes, megabytes, gigabytes, all of this information that is going to be programmed in the computer. And some of them have greater amounts of memory than others. And you know that because when you go purchase your computers, they're going to be displayed there. This one has 4 gigabytes. This one has 16. This one has 32. And the more that it has, the more it's going to cost because there's more information that can be stored there. But it's only going to have the capacity as it is programmed to do. Now, by comparison, now you know what a computer is capable of doing. Now, it can compute mathematical equations in a matter of seconds. Takes me a while. Takes me a good while to maybe go through some mathematical equations, particularly if they are very complicated. But there are some people of whom I've become aware that you can give them the most complicated of mathematical equations and they can figure out in their head just a matter of seconds. There are people that have that capability. I've been amazed at that. I'm a musician as well, and so I always appreciate things that have to do with that. Mozart, who was a man that lived in the 1800s, is one of the most prolific musicians that ever lived. He wrote his first symphony by the time he's 8 years old. He was an accomplished musician when he was 4. What kind of mind does that? And one of the amazing things about a memory like what he had, if you look at some of his works, he would compile the works in his head before he wrote them down. When he would transcribe them, there are no corrections. He just dictates them. That's a memory. What we're getting at here is these 10 trillion macromolecules provide for us our memory. And what's been determined by that is that you would have to live
I forgot how a million lifetimes or something of this nature. For you to be able to come close to reaching the capacity of your being able to absorb information. You imagine what kind of mind Einstein must have had. Let's just imagine old Mr. Einstein living to be 100 years old, absorbing all the information that he does, but the time that he dies when he's 100 years old, he hasn't even touched the hem of the garment of what that brain could absorb. That's the capacity. And no other brain in any other animal has that ability. God has set us apart in that way. And it's not something, my friends, that is upon just the basis of what is seen in the animal kingdom of conditioning response. Animals might be trained to do certain things. And the only capability of reasoning that they would have would be that which God has naturally instilled within them, primarily to eat, sleep, mate. That's just about it. And what things are in connection with it. Sadly to say, there are some human beings, that's about as far as their thinking goes as well. Just eat, sleep, and mate. They don't use their brain for much of anything else. But we've been created with that ability to go beyond that. And that's why it is that we want to take opportunity just to view for a little bit this morning just some of the things that are in relationship to what it is that God has provided us. Take, for example, if you would, you turn your Bibles back to Isaiah, the 55th chapter. Here I look at this and I see how it is that God has expressed things concerning Himself. He's implied some matters in respect of Himself and the relationship that is existent with man and what He's given him. Familiar text. Verses 8 and 9, for my thoughts are higher than your thoughts, and neither are your ways my ways, he says, saith the Lord. As the heavens are higher than the earth, so are my ways higher than your ways, and my thoughts than your thoughts. Two things implied. One of the things we obviously know, God thinks. Now this in relationship to creation, we know as logical-minded individuals, that things did not just happen by accident. Things that do exist now exist by design. And by virtue of this, this requires intelligence behind the design. God freely admits in this particular passage here, He thinks. He has thoughts. It was His thoughts that brought about the existence and the creation of all things. Now in relationship to man, He's explaining to man in an obvious fashion His thoughts. Of course, He has an infinite mind. Ours, of course, are limited in our capacity. Even though that there are numbers of things that we could gain that we're not seizing upon information that we should as we should. But we're still limited. We don't have the mind that He has. And that's what He's expressing here. My thoughts are higher than yours. My ways higher than yours, saith the Lord. As the heavens are higher than the earth, that's the way it is. But I want you to take in consideration just a moment how He sets up that statement. If you go back up to verse 6, you will note something interesting. He tells the people of Israel here, you seek the Lord while He may be found. Now, number one, they have to comprehend that, don't they? If they're not capable of comprehending the statement, they would neither know Him or why it is that they need to seek Him. They've got the capacity. God has provided it. Not only that, up to this particular point in time, there have been a number of situations that He has used to try to get across to humankind. Here's what happens when you fail to carry out my will. You know, you look at that, you think a little bit about the concept of conditioning response in training a dog. Now, you can train a dog to sit. You can tell him to sit, and he just look at you, wag his tail. You don't get this yet. But you kind of push down his backside, and you might give him a treat. You continue to repeat that, and if he wants the treat and he wants the food, you tell him to sit, he'll sit. That's conditioning response. That's not reasoning, that's conditioning response. It's interesting, isn't it, that children pretty much go through that same thing.
Because toddlers don't have that developed sense of reasoning as of yet. So you tell them, don't touch the stove. They may not understand that yet. You say no, no, no when they go in the direction. Then when they reach up to maybe grab a hold of something that they should not, then you'll take their hand and smack it. No, no, no. They associate the stern sound and the discomfort from the slap with the action that they may be about to take. And if they do it again, and most likely that's going to happen, and some children you have to do it several times because it takes a little while for some children to get the message. Some of them go through quite a few years with that. But nevertheless is the case, they have to go through a certain sense of conditioning, but it does get to a point that they have to experience certain things to get the point. Such it should be the case, they get past you and touch that beautiful red eye on the stove. And they happen to get their hand on it, and there is this serious displeasure and pain that comes associated with this. I guarantee you that's something that they'll remember the rest of their life. And they're going to teach their children the very same thing. They're not going to have to be told again. They're going to understand that. When they get old enough, this is part of the reasoning. I go about and I do lectures and have done for many, many years against the drug problem. Many of you know that. And also, you also know, I have never in my life smoked a cigarette, had alcohol, or taken drugs that were not provided for me by a doctor. Somebody says, then what qualifies you to speak on this? Simply because of the fact that I've had the experience of dealing with those who have. I did not have to go through it to be able to talk about it. I've been able to see the responses and the results of it all so that I think I'm qualified well enough to be able to tell somebody else, this is what's happening. This is what will happen to you. Now to me, that's reasoning, is it not? Has not God provided me that capability of reasoning through that? And then you begin to think about the people of Israel. How many times have you gone through the study of the Old Testament and see one case after the other, after God has told them, you don't turn back to me, the repercussions are going to be serious, and they just ignore it. Oh, we're not going to follow the old paths. Okay. You just go ahead and take the path that you're taking and watch what happens. And what did Solomon also comment about in such things as this? He mentions the fact that God will laugh at your calamity. And that's exactly the things that were going to take place. And in this scene in Isaiah 55, he tells you, seek the Lord while he may be found. The time's going to come that if you don't, he may not be available.

We know we're created with the ability to think. But God, in creating us with the ability to think, did not make us mindless robots. If He did, this passage wouldn't make any sense. He has made us as free moral agents to think on our own and to choose a particular direction on our own, hasn't He? He is told here, these people, the people of Israel, what you need to do is forsake, let the wicked man forsake his way. Now, number one, you got to be able to comprehend the difference between wickedness and righteousness. You got to be able to comprehend that difference. Isn't that correct? If a man does not have the capacity to understand the difference between righteousness as juxtaposed against wickedness, what do you think he's going to do? Whatever he wants. Without restraint. What are we told in our world now? Our people in our world now are telling us, those that are intelligent elites, are telling us there is no standard except yourself. Whatever it is that you think may be based upon what you feel at the moment. That should be sufficient for the situation, whatever it is. You're not under any law. You're not under any restraint. Do whatever it is that you want to do, particularly if it's that which involves the principle of love. But you got to understand what that is too. And most of these people have no clues what that means. But we have to know the difference between that which is wicked and that which is righteous. Let the unrighteous man forsake his thoughts. The bottom line to this is that God has made us with the ability to think, but His desire concerning ourselves is He's wanting us to think what is right. You know, it's an interesting thing when you put this in context with something like our nation, the way it's framed. The country as it's framed, we have a wonderful constitution that was designed by some very intelligent men. We've been in existence for over 200 years, and throughout this time, we've enjoyed the freedoms that have come as a result of that document. And primarily based upon principles that are found in the Holy Word of God itself. Until recently. And when you've got people now that are trying to impose on a population of people, you need to think our way, and that way is not what God says. And there are evidently some that lived in this day when Isaiah is speaking that needed to have this clarified unto them. So that's what set up this statement that you're seeing in verses 8 and 9. You need to forsake, the wicked man needs to forsake his way, the unrighteous man his thoughts, and here is how I want you to think. You think like me, God said. Because my thoughts are higher than yours. My ways are higher than yours. Why do you think he made that statement? Is he just conceited and bragging about himself? He's trying to illustrate to man, I want you to develop a sense of thinking that is addressed to holiness and that which I have prescribed for you. I would submit to you that Eve is the first one that demonstrated this situation. It's just like this. Let's revisit the situation back in Genesis 1 and 2 and 3. We go back over to that scene. And I want you to imagine what is happening now when Eve is going through the garden. And when she comes in the proximity of the tree of knowledge of good and evil in the midst of the garden. And Satan is there in the form of a serpent. Which would be very interesting. I know we don't see that. I've never heard of a snake speak before. But it is here. So this is something that's going to provide a little bit of an interesting situation where she's concerned. Take of the tree. No, I can't do that. Well, why not? Because the Lord said, the day we do, we touch it, take it, we'll surely die.

Well, look at it. See how good it is. Well, now that you mention it is nice looking fruit. And it's good for food. Red flag. You know what my question would have been? How do you know? How do you know? Have you taken of it? I'll tell you what. If you've survived from taking it, and God stated the day we take of it, that we'll die, I tell you what I need to do. Just on the sake of this alone, since I have some reservation about what it is that you're saying here, I know what it is that God told me. Let me go back and consult with Him first and make sure. Now, she could have just said no. It's a cut and dried situation anyway, what she should have said. But you know how we are. We are influenced by information. And she is. And the real kicker in all of this is when he tells her that you'll be as gods and you'll know the difference between good and evil. How many other people are going to know this? There's nobody else there. She's got the one advantage over Adam that she didn't have before. But she's going to share it with him, so he's going to have it as well. So she's going to lose that. But nevertheless, this is what sets it off. I want to know why it is that she didn't suggest to him by question, how is it that you know that? But let me first consult and ask about whether that's the case. Do we not learn from that situation right there that information can be manipulated? From information that we have received before that we would know is true, are not people influenced by information like this? Take into account the situation with the prophet from Judah that goes up and deals with Jeroboam. You remember that? He's told to go up to deal with Jeroboam, tell him you can't be setting up places to worship where they are. You know, people need to be allowed to come back down to Jerusalem. That's part of the law. Okay. So he does. God has told him, when you go up there, you don't eat and drink with anybody, and you go home a different way you came. He goes up, tells Jeroboam. Jeroboam doesn't like it. He's going to reach out to grab a hold of him, his arm with his. Now he knows at this particular point, he's not a complete fool. Pretty much a fool, but not a complete one. He knows at this particular point, he's dealing with a man of God. Beseech the Lord to restore my hand. He does. Now he's going to play politics here. And he's going to invite him, tell him to come down and dine with him that day. Prophet says, no, I can't do that. You see, the reason why I'm bringing this to attention, that prophet does know at that particular point what the command of the Lord was. He perceived it. He understood it. He quoted it to Jeroboam and went on his way fulfilling what it is that God wanted him to fulfill. Did it precisely as he was told. Problem was, there were some other folks that witnessed that scene, two boys that go home and tell their daddy, who's supposedly a prophet too. Well, where'd he go? Well, this is the way that he went. So he saddles up, heads off down that way, and finds the prophet from Judah sitting under a tree. You the prophet from Judah? Yeah. Well, you need to come home and dine with me today. I can't do that. The Lord told me to come up and deal with Jeroboam, tell him, he wasn't carrying out what God wanted him to do, and I'm not supposed to go home and dine with anybody, and I'm supposed to go home a different way, and I can't. Well, I understand that. But I'm also a prophet of the Lord, too, and he brought the word to me, telling me to come find you and bring you home and dine with me today. Remember something that the Bible tells us right there? What was that next phrase? But he lied. Now, the prophet from Judah doesn't know that. He perceives that since he stated he's a prophet from Judah, that means he must have been speaking the truth. You reckon? You reckon that happens also today? That there are people that run around and they make the claim that they are prophets of God, preachers of the gospel of Christ, and they're going to tell people, I am ordained of God to preach the gospel, and they're going to tell them things that the Bible doesn't teach. And look at the people that flock to follow them. They flock. Just like Pied Piper and the children that follow along right behind him. You know the story in the end of the Pied Piper, don't you? Well, here the old prophet from Judah
had the proper information, just like Eve. Eve had the right information to start with. Don't eat it. She'd been created with the ability to reason and think. She didn't exercise it like she should. She was hearing information that was contrary to what the Lord had told her. And we know what she did. She took of the fruit. Why did she do that? Now you can look at her square in the face, and all of us sitting here are living results of all that has come as a result of this, because sin's entered the world, and we can stand right here and look, why in the world did you do that? What were you thinking? Well, the information was provided to me. It seemed reasonable and seemed plausible. No, it seemed like this was something that you wanted. When he told you that it's good for food and it would make you wise, that was the hook. Now, the old prophet from Judah, there's not much reasoning here. But you would think that he should have done the very same thing that Eve should have done. Wait just a minute and let me consult with the Lord and make sure that this is right. You think he would have learned exactly what it is he should have done, and they would might make the proper and right decision from, and he'd been doing it all along up to this point. But it ended up costing him his life. I often find it rather interesting what then the old prophet from Bethel thought when he had to tell him, when he was sitting there eating, you know, the prophet, God tells me, telling me to tell you what's going to happen to you. I'd hated been that man. But I know the reason I think that God did not kill him as well is because he's having to live with what he did. And he might tell somebody else about that. You know, you go back to the situation with Eve, Adam and Eve. Why is it they did what they did? Did they forget? Did she take of the fruit because she forgot? You know, that's what a lot of kids, you know, you tell them things that they were supposed to do or not to do. Oh, I forgot. I just forgot. Yeah, right. She might have offered something of that nature. And then what about all those people in those following generations that knew about Father Adam and Mother Eve? And any time they would pass the vicinity of the Garden of Eden, where there is a cherubim or cherubims and a flaming sword that's guarding the entrance, which I believe remained there until the time of the flood. Do you not think that that would spark queries about why that exists? Should that not have sparked things in their minds as to how and why we are not allowed access to the tree of life? Evidently, because there were some people that didn't think, not as they should. Because generations later, you remember the statement in Genesis chapter 6, the thinking of man, how was it described? Was only evil continually. They had the ability to think. They just weren't thinking right. And only Noah and his house evidently were. You've listened well. God's created us with the ability to think. Now we've got 27 other sessions to think. Let's use it. Thank you very much.

Do you have any right to be angry? That was God's question to Jonah. When Nineveh repented, the prophet became angry, Jonah 4:1. He complained to God, saying, I knew you were a gracious God, and merciful, slow to anger, and abounding in steadfast love, and relenting from disaster. And Jonah's anger toward the Assyrians reflected God's anger toward them in 3 and verse 9. Yet their repentance pacified God's anger, while Jonah's anger continued burning. Maybe he was waiting to see if their repentance was genuine. Maybe he felt their deeds were too big to forgive. Sometimes we act like Jonah, though, and we burn with rage when hurt by others. We want justice without mercy, and if they repent, our anger seems to burn even hotter. God might ask us, do you have any right to be angry? We must follow God's example and let our anger dim in light of repentance. Like God, we must be ready to forgive others.

We have to think about what we want to do. God lets us choose where we want to go in life. He lets us choose how we get there too.

There's a long road in front of most of us. There are many decisions along the way. Lots of things for us to see while we travel too. Jesus says, "Enter ye in at the straight gate, for wide is the gate, and broad is the way that leadeth to destruction, and many there be which go in thereat. Because straight is the gate, and narrow is the way which leadeth into life, and few there be that find it." God tells us there's one important path, one primary choice that we have to make in our spiritual lives. At some point, we have to decide if we're going to follow that trail or if we're going to go down a different one. There are many trails in life, and many people will try to convince you to go down this one or that one over there. The difference with the path God gives us, this choice, this trail, is that God has told us what that choice is, what waits for us on the trail, what we'll likely see as we walk, and what's waiting for us at the end of it. There is a place of rest, a place of beauty, a place of fellowship and peace if we follow that one trail. The opposite is true if we follow the other.

God tells us where that trail is, what it is, and how to follow it. But He leaves it up to us to make that choice.

In the United States, there are regulations that are put into place by the FDA, the Food and Drug Administration, that help keep people alive. Regulations about what can be eaten, what can be sold, where it's packaged, and things of that nature. See, the FDA tries to keep bacteria and other things out of food that we eat, and it's very, very useful. In fact, probably thousands or maybe even millions of people stay alive every year because of these regulations. But did you know that the Bible has something similar to that? You see, the first five books of the Old Testament were written in about 1450 BC. So a person might not think that they would go back there for modern-day food regulations. But that's showing us something about the Bible. There is scientific foreknowledge in the Bible. It's kind of a big word, but it just simply means that the Bible has scientific information in it that there's no way the writers themselves could have derived or come up with on their own. It's looking forward, the foreknowledge, to a time when we do figure it out, but the writers themselves could not have known how valuable it was. One example of this scientific foreknowledge is found in Leviticus chapter 11. Moses was given instructions by God to bring the children of Israel out of Egypt. And there were going to be about 2 million of them, and they were going to be walking around in the wilderness for 40 years. And so when we look at these regulations, we see that they were designed to keep 2 million Israelites alive in a camping-type situation for some 40 years. And when we look at the food regulations, we realize that if those regulations had been put into place in the 1700s, 1600s, even the 1800s, they would have kept millions of people alive. Let's look at some of this scientific foreknowledge, some of these food regulations. Leviticus chapter 11, verse 3 says, "Among the animals, whatever divides the hoof, having cloven hooves, and chews the cud, that you may eat." Well, and then it goes on and gives you an example of what kind of animal would not fall into that category. "And the swine, though it divides the hoof, having cloven hooves, yet does not chew the cud, it is unclean to you. Their flesh you shall not touch, they are unclean to you." So there we go. We have an example of one that has cloven hooves but doesn't chew its cud. Now, what would an animal be that has cloven hooves and does chew its cud? A cow would be an example of an animal that has cloven hooves and chews its cud. And a cow is an herbivore. It takes in plants and turns those plants basically into food that then humans consume. And that is an herbivore that chews the cud and has cloven hooves. But then you look at the swine and you realize that it is an omnivore. It will eat anything. It's a scavenger. It will take in whatever it finds. If it finds the carcass of a dead animal, it will eat it. If it finds a partially alive, diseased animal, it will eat it. You see, a pig has an extremely high probability of ingesting parasites and other disease-causing agents that, if not cooked properly, those diseases would be passed on to whatever consumed the pork, the pig meat. Well, we know that you need to cook pork properly now. In fact, we know it to such a degree that if you were to go into, let's say, your local steak place, and you sat down, you ordered a ribeye, and the waitress said, "How would you like it cooked?" And you said, "I'd like it cooked rare." She wouldn't have a problem with that. She'd write down rare on her ticket there, and she'd turn it in. But then if you said, "I'd like this pork chop, and I'd like it cooked rare," your waitress or waiter would then say, "No, I'm sorry, we can't cook it rare because the FDA, the Food and Drug Administration, has told us that we can't sell a rare pork chop." Well, why not? Why can't you sell a rare pork chop? Well, because we even know in the United States and all around the world that pork has such a higher probability of carrying disease-causing agents. Well, how would Moses have known that in 1450 BC?
You see, one of the remarkable things about Israelite camps, the way that you can tell in many archaeological finds that this camp is a camp of Israelites is that when they look through the garbage, they don't find pig bones. Now, when they look through the garbage of the Babylonians, they do. When they look through the garbage of the Assyrians, they do, but not the Israelites. You know, if there were 2 million people wandering around in the wilderness and they were going to try to keep from getting food-borne illnesses, one great way would just be to regulate what food you could eat and what food you couldn't eat, because many times they probably wouldn't have gotten cooked to a degree or to a temperature that would have killed those germ-causing agents. Well, then as you go down the list there in Leviticus chapter 11, you get in verse 9. And it says, these you may eat of all that are in the water, whatever is in the water that has fins and scales, whether in the seas or in the rivers, that you may eat. Now, what animals in the rivers don't have fins and scales in the seas and the rivers? Well, you're looking at some of those scavenger type fish. A catfish, for instance, although it would have fins, it does not have scales. And catfish, we know, scavenge the bottom of whatever body of water they are in, and they will eat virtually anything, very much like a pig. And then as you start looking at some of those other species that would not have scales and fins, you would come across things like an oyster. Well, you think in modern times we understand about oysters, about cooking them properly. We do. But you know, there are regulations about oysters and where you can eat them raw, when you can eat them raw, and when it's a good idea to eat them raw. In fact, if you're a big oyster fan, you probably know the rule that you should not eat a raw oyster in any month that doesn't have an R in it. May, June, July, August. Now, why is that? Well, because if you are transporting oysters and it's a hot month here in the United States of America, if those oysters warm up to a certain temperature, then the bacteria that grow in oysters will start to grow. And that bacteria, guess what? You can't see it. You can't smell it, and it's tasteless. In fact, there is a certain bacteria that grows in oysters that has a death rate of 50%. That means that one out of every two people that eat an oyster with this certain bacteria die. As we look at that regulation for all animals in the rivers and the seas that can be eaten need to have scales and fins, that is a remarkably accurate way to keep people from getting foodborne illnesses from things like oysters or catfish or other animals that take in germ disease-ridden things, and those things would be passed to the consumer. Well, as you go further in the list, you get down to about verse 19, verse 20, and it says, these also shall be unclean to you among the creeping things that creep on the land. The large lizard after its kind, the gecko, the monitor lizard, the sand reptile, the sand lizard, the chameleon, these are unclean to you. That's verse 29. As you look there in verse 29, you see that all the lizards are unclean. But why lizards? You see, in verse 20, it started telling you about the birds, and then gets down to 29, tells you about the lizards. Well, it just so happens, if you were to look at the amphibian and lizard veterinarian regulations or their suggestions, here's what they say. Amphibians and reptiles have such a high probability of carrying the bacteria salmonella. You need to assume that they have salmonella, and you need to wash your hands every time that you touch one of them. And the interesting thing about the bacteria salmonella is that you don't have to touch the actual reptile. You would just have to touch something that the reptile had touched to get salmonella. You know, it just so happens there in verse 29 and following in the book of Leviticus, it talks about how even if one of these reptiles touches a plate or a bowl, you have to wash it, or some of those earthenware bowls, you would have to destroy them. So what are we seeing? Somehow Moses in 1450 B.C., had regulations that rival or sometimes are even better than the ones that the FDA has come up with in the modern scientific era? How is that?
Well, that would be coming straight from God.

0: This is a production of World Video Bible School. To God be the glory.
1: Thank you for watching this video today. My name is Eddie Parrish, and this is the first in a series of lessons on the Sermon on the Mount from Matthew chapters 5 through 7. It might be helpful for you to know that as we go through this series, I'll be using the New King James Version of the Bible. People who travel extensively to other countries will tell you that each country has its own personality. For example, people who live in China are different from the people who live in Israel, who are different from the people who live in Nigeria. And so when Americans, for example, travel to other countries, they often stand out, as do other people from countries who then travel to America. It's just the way it is because the personalities are different. Christians are citizens of a very special kingdom. Christians are members of, citizens of, the kingdom of God. We read in Colossians chapter 1, verse number 13, these words from the Apostle Paul. He has delivered us from the power of darkness and conveyed us into the kingdom of the Son of His love. That's the kingdom that Christians are a part of. And in what some people have called the greatest sermon ever preached, Jesus describes the personality of the person who is to be or who is a member of His kingdom. Just like earthly kingdoms, earthly nations have personality, so do those who make up the kingdom of Jesus Christ. This sermon is called the Sermon on the Mount because Jesus presented it from a mountainous region or a hilly region. There is some speculation regarding the exact location of where this happened, but it was on the somewhere on the northern part of the area around the Sea of Galilee, not far from the city of Capernaum. But though we don't know exactly the specific location of it, there are some general ideas of where it may well have been. But that's why it's called the Sermon on the Mount, because it was in kind of a mountainous or hilly region of that part of the world. And it's going to be our focus in this series of lessons to center our thoughts and our attention on this great sermon that Jesus preached. Today's lesson is specifically on matters of introduction. We're going to look at the theme of the sermon, and we'll look at the challenge of the sermon and kind of give somewhat of a summary of some of the things that are taught therein, just to kind of lay a foundation to help us get ready for kind of breaking down the text and looking at it in a little more detail. And so let's begin with this particular session by looking at the theme of the sermon. A key theme in the book of Matthew as a whole is the kingdom of God or the kingdom of heaven. As a matter of fact, that terminology, references to the kingdom, that word kingdom is used some 55 times in the 28 chapters of the book of Matthew. And so it is a principal, primary thought or theme in the sermon. Many of the parables in the book of Matthew begin with the phrase, the kingdom of heaven is like. And then you'll see certain references to things that the kingdom of heaven is similar to. You find it in passages like Matthew 13, verse 24, verse 31, verse 33, all of those using that reference, the kingdom of heaven is like. So the kingdom is a major part of Matthew's gospel account. It's one of the major themes. And it's also the key theme in the Sermon on the Mount, because Jesus will use the terminology often in the sermon But also in this particular section of Matthew, in these early chapters, it's also a key theme. If you'll notice, if you have your Bible there and you're looking at it, in Matthew chapter 3, leading up to the sermon, we have references to the kingdom here in the gospel account, Matthew 3, verse 2, that John the Baptist came preaching and saying, "Repent, for the kingdom of heaven is at hand." You see it again in chapter 4 of Matthew, verse number 17. From that time, the text says, Jesus began to preach and to say, "Repent, for the kingdom of heaven is at hand." And then in verse 23 of chapter 4, Jesus went about all Galilee, teaching in their synagogues, preaching the gospel of the kingdom, and healing all kinds of sickness and all kinds of disease among the people. So right there, just in those two chapters, chapter 3 and chapter 4, leading into the Sermon on the Mount, you have these references to the kingdom. That was the topic that Matthew wanted his readers to be exposed to early on, because it's going to be a major part of his gospel account, one of the major emphases. And that's what we're going to see in the sermon. Now, if we'll just look at the Sermon on the Mount itself, beginning in chapter 5, we'll see several references to the kingdom. Look at verse number 3. "Theirs is the kingdom of heaven." You see it again in verse number 10. "Blessed are those that are persecuted for righteousness' sake, for theirs is the kingdom of heaven." You look down in verses 19 and 20, you have a reference to those who would be the least in the kingdom of heaven versus those called great in the kingdom of heaven. If you look further, chapter 6, verse number 10, in the model prayer, Jesus included a statement there, "Your kingdom come," which he instructed his disciples then to pray. Later in chapter 6, verse 33, "Seek first the kingdom of God and his righteousness." And then into chapter 7, verse 21, "Not everyone who says to me, 'Lord, Lord,' will enter the kingdom of heaven, but he that does the will of my Father who is in heaven." So there are several places there within the sermon itself where Jesus references the kingdom of heaven. And so it has to be a major theme of the sermon because it's mentioned so often. And indeed it is. And as we go through the sermon in subsequent lessons, we'll be able to see and emphasize even more what Jesus says about the kingdom, about its nature, and about the citizens who are a part of it and what their character is like. So that's the major theme of the sermon, the kingdom of God or the kingdom of heaven. But before we move on to the challenge of the sermon, let's think for just a moment about the nature of this kingdom. When we talk about the kingdom of heaven, the kingdom of God, the kingdom of Jesus Christ, of what are we speaking? What is the kingdom? What is its nature? What is it like? Let me offer you these thoughts for your consideration and your further study. First of all, the kingdom of God, the kingdom of heaven, the kingdom of Jesus Christ is not a political entity. When we think about kingdoms, that's what we normally think about. We think about earthly nations or empires, physical kingdoms. And many people, when they think about the kingdom of God, the kingdom of Jesus Christ, they think of it in those same kind of terms. They think about it as a political entity or a physical kingdom. But the kingdom of Christ is not a political entity. It's not physical in nature. It's spiritual in nature. Jesus will make that point at the time of his arrest when he is before Pilate. And Pilate is questioning him about who he is, because he's been accused of being the king of the Jews, and people are wanting him dealt with in the severest of fashions, and Pilate's trying to figure out all of this, and he's questioning Jesus. And so in the context of that conversation, Jesus says, with reference to his kingdom, My kingdom is not of this world. John 18, verse 36. My kingdom is not of this world. He continues by saying, if it were, my servants would fight for it. But my kingdom, he said, is not from here. Now, like I said a moment ago, a lot of people, when they think about the kingdom, they think of it in those terms, that it is of this world, or at least that it will be. People have the idea about the kingdom that it doesn't exist now. It's going to be established sometime in the future, and it'll be physical in nature, material, political. But the Bible doesn't teach that. Jesus said, my kingdom is not from here. It is not of this world. It's spiritual in nature, not political or material. So when we talk about the kingdom of Christ, we're talking about God's rule or God's authority being exercised in the lives of individuals. And that's one way in which I have heard the kingdom described, and I think it's well stated that way, that the kingdom of God is the spiritual rule or the spiritual reign of Jesus Christ in the hearts of individuals. I think about Luke chapter 17, verses 20 and 21 in that respect, where Jesus addressed the kingdom and the nature of it. Luke 17, verses 20 and 21. The Bible says, now, when he was asked by the Pharisees when the kingdom of God would come, he answered them and said, the kingdom of God does not come with observation, nor will they say, see here, or see there. For indeed, the kingdom of God is within you. Isn't that interesting? People wanted to know when the kingdom would come. And Jesus said, well, first of all, let me remind you of this, that the kingdom of God is not going to come with observation. And people are not going to be able to say, see here or see there. His point there was not that people wouldn't in any way be able to identify the kingdom, but he was trying to counteract the idea that those people had that the kingdom was going to be material and physical in nature. And so he was trying to discredit that false concept. So he said the kingdom is not going to come with observation like that. He said the kingdom of God is within you. Now, how can the kingdom of God be within you if it's a physical, material, political, earthbound thing? The kingdom of God is spiritual in nature. John chapter 18, verse 36. Now, the material, manifestation of the kingdom of God on earth is seen in those individuals who make up the church. That is the kingdom of God. We pointed out earlier from Colossians 1, verse 13, that the kingdom existed even in the first century. When Paul said, you've been taken out of the kingdom of this world and been placed into the kingdom of his dear son. So the kingdom existed then. And when Jesus promised to establish his church in Matthew 16, verses 18 and 19, he used the terminology of church and kingdom in an interchangeable fashion in that passage. He said, upon this rock I will build my church, verse 18 of Matthew 16. And then in verse 19, he said to Peter and the other apostles, I'll give to you the keys of the kingdom of heaven. Jesus was not switching subjects from verse 18 to verse 19 when he said, I'll build my church and I'll give you the keys to the kingdom. He's using church and kingdom in an interchangeable fashion there. So the church existed in the first century, and the church, being the kingdom, tells us the kingdom existed then as well. So the visible manifestation of the kingdom on earth is the church that Jesus promised to build and did build. And so the nature of the church is it's spiritual, not political. It involves the rule of Christ in the hearts of individuals. Its visible manifestation is the church, and the church, the kingdom rather, is destined for heaven ultimately. When all is said and done in this life and God wraps up the affairs of this existence, Paul wrote in 1 Corinthians 15, verse 24, that at that time the Lord will deliver his kingdom up to the Father for his eternal care and safekeeping. 1 Corinthians 15, verse 24. So in addressing the theme of the sermon, the kingdom of God, the kingdom of Christ, the kingdom of heaven, it is the spiritual rule of Christ in the hearts of individuals, visibly seen in the church, which is made up of those individuals in whose heart the Lord reigns. And the church is that kingdom that's destined for glory. And so in this sermon, the Sermon on the Mount, Jesus is defining for us the ideal spiritual character of the individual in whose heart Jesus reigns as king. And so to follow Jesus is to respect and develop the characteristics that he describes in this sermon. And that should be the goal of each of us. So that's the theme of the sermon. Now let's turn our attention to the challenge of the sermon. And to do that, we're going to look at a number of passages within those chapters, Matthew chapters 5 through 7, and look at some of the things that he talks about that relate to our character. So this will be kind of a foundational portion that will hopefully set the stage for a more in-depth study as we work ourselves through this series. But if Jesus rules your heart and your life, then you're going to think and act differently from folks who have someone or something else ruling their hearts and their lives. And this is a point that comes out often in the Sermon on the Mount. And I really want you to think about that and let it really sink into your mind, because this is where the challenge of this sermon comes in. One of the things that Jesus is going to do throughout this sermon is call attention to things that they had heard, things that they had seen in the lives of a lot of their religious leaders. And then he's going to contrast that with how an individual who's a member of his kingdom is supposed to act or is intended to act. So he's going to show a comparison, a contrast between what they knew versus what they needed to know, what they had been taught to be versus what they really needed to be. And so that's one of the keys in the sermon. The emphasis of it is this difference, and that's where the challenge comes in. And I suspect as we study through this, that challenge is going to come to bear on us pretty heavily, as we recognize probably some areas in which we need to change in contrast to perhaps what we have been previously taught or what we had previously understood. And that's where the challenge is going to come in. But let's look at some of these examples in the sermon where Jesus calls on this contrast. And one of the keys is in chapter 5, verse 20, which I believe is a key, if not the key element or passage in grasping really the thrust of the Sermon on the Mount. Matthew chapter 5, verse 20, Jesus said, "For I say to you that unless your righteousness exceeds the righteousness of the scribes and Pharisees, you will by no means enter the kingdom of heaven." Jesus is starting right there this heavy thrust on contrasting what they had been taught versus what they really needed to be. So he says, unless your righteousness exceeds the righteousness of the scribes and Pharisees, you won't even enter the kingdom. And it's right after that that he begins the major section in chapter 5 where he says, all right, you've heard that it was said this, I'm telling you this. And so he's contrasting what they had been taught by their religious leaders versus what they really needed to know, what they had been taught versus what they had missed, what those religious leaders had not emphasized like they should. And so again, the contrast is there. Being different from what you had been taught to be. How about, I mentioned these passages where Jesus says, you've heard that it was said, but I say unto you. There are several of those. Verse 21 is one of those. Chapter 5, you've heard that it was said to those of old, you shall not murder. And then he's going to follow that up by saying, but I say unto you, don't even be angry without cause with your brother, and so forth. He'll say it again in verse 27. You heard that it was said, don't commit adultery. But I tell you, don't even allow lust to get a foothold in your heart. So here's what you've been taught. Here's what was emphasized. Here's what wasn't. Here's what you missed. Here's the part that you really need to focus on. About verse 31. Here's what has been said. You know, whoever divorces his wife, for example, let him give her a certificate. But I say unto you, again, the contrast in verse 32. Verse 33, again, you've heard that it was said to those of old, don't swear falsely. But I say unto you, verse 34. Verse 38, you've heard that it was said, an eye for an eye, a tooth for a tooth, but I say unto you. And then again in verse 43, you've heard that it was said, love your neighbor, hate your enemy. But I say unto you, love your enemies. So throughout, especially chapter 5, but again, you'll see it in other portions of the sermon, Jesus makes the contrast and challenges his listeners then and the readers of this today that there are differences between what some people's idea of being right and faithful to God, what their ideas are, versus what the truth is. And that's where we'll be challenged as we study through this sermon. Here's another contrast. In chapter 5, verse 46, he'll make a contrast with the tax collectors. If you love those who love you, he says, verse 46, what reward have you? Do not even the tax collectors do the same? So here's what they do. Here's what I want you to do. You see it again with the Gentiles, verse 47 of chapter 5. If you greet your brethren only, what do you more than others? Do not even the tax collectors the same? So these contrasts are calling attention to things that they needed to challenge themselves to change. And so as we look at those passages later in some detail, we'll see further applications. How about chapter 6, verse 2, another contrast. Also in verse 16, where he contrasts the hypocrites. Don't do as the hypocrites do in the streets, as they in the synagogues and in the streets, verse 2, that they may have glory from men. They do their good deeds to be seen by others. He says, all right, that's what you've seen in others. I'm telling you, don't do that. Don't be like them. I'm calling on you to live a life that's different from that. How about verses 7 and 8 of chapter 6, where he says, when you pray, don't use vain repetitions as the heathen do, the Gentiles do. And he talks about that. He says, all right, this is what they do. I'm telling you, don't do that. Don't follow their bad example. Chapter 7, verse 15, he talks about the false prophets. Beware of false prophets who come to you in sheep's clothing, but inwardly they are ravenous wolves. So that's what they are. You need to be aware of that, and you need to avoid them. And then one more of these contrasts in chapter 7, verse 21. Not everyone who says to me, Lord, Lord, will enter the kingdom of heaven, but he that does the will of my Father who is in heaven. Here's a warning about those who claim allegiance to him, but their claim isn't followed up with appropriate action, with obedience. He says, again, don't be like that. If you want to enter the kingdom of heaven, you're going to have to do more than just mouth your allegiance. It's going to take actual obedience to God in order to do that. So all of those things are challenges. They were challenges to his readers, or to his listeners then, and to us who read these things today, to accept the fact that one cannot follow him and also, at the same time, blend in with the world that's around us. And therein is the major challenge of the sermon. Because in a lot of instances, that tends to be what we do as human beings. We don't want to stick out a lot of times from the crowd. We just want to kind of blend in. If it means go along to get along, then many folks will do that. But in the Sermon on the Mount, Jesus is saying that's not the proper way to go. And if you're going to be a citizen of my kingdom, and as a citizen of his kingdom, with him being king, then that means we are subject to him, subject to his authority. In other words, we have to do what he says. He's our king. We are his subjects. And so to be a citizen of his kingdom means you can't just blend in with the crowd and live just like everybody else does. So we'll see in the sermon that Jesus will emphasize the fact that your moral and ethical standards are different. You see, their moral and ethical standards evidently was just based on what they were taught by the scribes and Pharisees. And Jesus said, you're going to have to do better than that. Except your righteousness exceed theirs, you won't enter the kingdom. So your ethical standards and the standard by which you judge conduct is going to have to be different than what you're used to as far as your judgment is concerned. Your priorities are going to be different. You want to be a citizen of my kingdom, then you have to seek the kingdom first. Matthew 6:33. Other things have to take a back seat to that, so your priorities will be different. Your attitude toward money is going to be different. Your approach to the Word of God is going to be different. Some people think, I'm afraid, that they can be a follower of Jesus without actually being a follower of Jesus. And what I mean by that is some people just want to be able to say and claim, I'm a Christian. I'm a Christian, which to a lot of people means that they believe that Jesus was a real person, that he was even the Son of God. He did a lot of good things, and I like that, and I like him, and so that makes me a Christian. Not according to Jesus. All of these things will have to be different from everybody else. All of these ethical standards, priorities, your view of marriage and divorce will be different. You'll treat your enemies differently. All of those things are a part of the process of being a citizen of his kingdom. Few things, I'm afraid, have hurt the influence of Christianity in the world as much as hypocrisy, where people's words and actions don't match. Well, this sermon challenges everyone who wants to follow Jesus to actually follow him, to not just claim to follow him, but to actually do it. And with that kind of a challenging message, it's no wonder that the response was what it was. If you'll look at the end of the Sermon on the Mount, in Matthew chapter 7, verses 28 and 29, the Bible says, "And so it was when Jesus had ended these sayings that the people were astonished at his teaching, for he taught them as one having authority and not as the scribes." When the people heard Jesus, when he finished, they knew they were dealing with a different person than what they were used to. And his teaching astonished them. Hopefully, by the end of this series of lessons, we'll be astonished too. Not at my words, but at his. In this great Sermon on the Mount. The bar has been set high, but it's certainly not unattainable. And so as we embark on this study of this great sermon, may we all commit ourselves to letting Jesus reign in our hearts unopposed.

0: The unpardonable sin, the unforgivable sin. Now, most of the time, they're not exactly sure what that sin is, but they really think that they've done it. Have you ever wondered about the unpardonable sin? Well, let's see what God's Word says about it. In the Gospel of Mark, chapter 3, verses 28 through 30, Jesus said this, quote, "Assuredly I say to you, all sins will be forgiven the sons of men, and whatever blasphemies they may utter, but he who blasphemes against the Holy Spirit never has forgiveness, but is subject to eternal condemnation, because they said he has an unclean spirit," end quote. Now, we can see from Jesus' statement that there is a sin that the Pharisees could commit that they could never receive forgiveness for. What had they done that would have put them in jeopardy of committing the unforgivable sin? Now, according to Jesus' own testimony, during his time on earth, he cast out demons by the Spirit of God. When the Pharisees saw Jesus performing these verifiable miracles, they couldn't argue with the fact that he possessed powers that others, including themselves, just simply did not have. And therefore, in order to cast suspicion on the ministry of Jesus, they claimed he was casting out demons by Beelzebub, the ruler of demons. The name Beelzebub simply is another name for Satan. Even when faced with the miraculous working of the Holy Spirit through Jesus, the Pharisees were in essence saying, Jesus is working for Satan, not God. This is what Jesus calls the unpardonable sin. Notice that this unforgivable sin, it's not murder, it's not adultery, it's not general blasphemy or a stubbornness of heart. It was specifically blasphemy against the Holy Spirit. So the question arises, can the unpardonable sin be committed still today? And the evidence suggests that it simply cannot. First, here's why. The circumstances under which the sin is described just simply can't prevail today. Due to the fact that Jesus isn't in the flesh anymore performing miracles now, no one today will have the opportunity to see Jesus in the flesh physically perform a miracle and then say, no, God didn't do that, Satan did. And second, you know there is no other mention of this sin in any biblical passage that's written after the resurrection of Christ? None of the inspired New Testament writers refers to the sin in any epistle or in the book of Acts, and none offers warnings to any new converts about avoiding this sin after the resurrection. In fact, in Acts 13:39, we read that the blood of Jesus can set us free, and here's what the text says, from every sin. So, if you're wondering if you've committed the unpardonable sin, rest assured, you have not. By obeying Jesus, you can now be forgiven of any sins that you've committed.
1: GBN Questions and Answers. We have this good question today. Is an alcoholic responsible to God? Since his addiction has become physical and has such control over his body and mind, is he still accountable to God and will thus lose his soul if he can't control his alcohol addiction? Friends, this is a very good question, and it's a common thing that people deal with, but the answer to this question has to be yes, a person is accountable to God, even if he is an alcoholic. Now, why do we say that? Well, for one reason, because of some of the list of sins that are contained in the Bible. In 1 Corinthians chapter 6 and verse 9, the Bible says, "Do not be deceived. Neither fornicators, nor idolaters, nor adulterers, nor homosexuals, nor sodomites, nor thieves, nor covetous, nor drunkards, nor revilers, nor extortioners will inherit the kingdom of God." There's a similar statement in Galatians chapter 5 and verse 21. Now, if we say that a drunkard is not accountable to God, then friends, we might as well suggest that any of the sins in this list would not be accountable to God. Now, I understand the question. The question is that this particular sin is unique because there is a physical addiction associated with it. But I would ask, is it possible for a person to have a sexual addiction? The answer is, of course. Is it possible that some of these other sins could be addictions? And the answer is yes. And I understand there are

0: two sides to this coin. We feel very sorry for people who have gotten themselves in this extremely difficult situation. But you know, at the same time, they are still accountable to God for their behavior, and that includes all of the difficulties that they have brought upon themselves. Friends, Matthew 5 and verse 6 says, "Blessed are those who hunger and thirst for righteousness." Hungering and thirsting are some of the strongest desires that mankind has. And the point of this passage is, when you want it that bad, when you really want to be righteous, you will do it. It is about willpower and the desire to please God.
1: Jupiter is the king of the planets in our solar system, being by far the most massive and larger than any other in the solar system. Jupiter is the fifth planet out from the sun and five times farther out than Earth, orbiting beyond the asteroid belt that divides the inner terrestrial planets from the outer gas giants. Although its distance from Earth varies throughout the year, Jupiter's enormous size allows it to still be one of the brightest objects in the night sky, brighter than any star. As such a bright object, Jupiter has a long history of being observed, but it wasn't until the invention of the telescope that Jupiter's true, stunning beauty and intriguing design became known. Jupiter's physical parameters are impressive. Its diameter is approximately 11 times larger than Earth's. Its mass is almost 2.5 times greater than Mercury, Mars, Venus, Earth, Uranus, Neptune, and Saturn combined. And due to Jupiter's monstrous mass, the force of gravity you would feel at the top of Jupiter's atmosphere would be about 2.5 times greater than here on Earth. This means that if you weigh 200 pounds on Earth, you would weigh 500 pounds on Jupiter. Now, Jupiter is a drastically different kind of planet from Earth. Earth is a terrestrial planet, meaning it has a rocky surface, and that defines the majority of its size. Jupiter, on the other hand, is classified as a gas giant. It has no visible solid surface, and its size is dominated by an extremely thick and dense gaseous atmosphere. Jupiter's atmosphere is composed of various layers of gas, preventing us from seeing very deep into the atmosphere. Even looking through a small telescope, you can see the outermost layers of Jupiter's atmosphere, and they're visible as distinctly impressive bands. The alternating light and dark colored bands are caused by the turbulent winds and the storms that stir up different varieties of gases, and they cause the clouds to rise and to fall to different heights. Probably the most recognizable and fascinating feature on Jupiter is its Great Red Spot. Named for its appearance, this giant oval-shaped storm in Jupiter's atmosphere has existed as far back in time as telescopes have been able to observe it. In many ways, this storm is similar in structure to hurricanes that we have here on Earth, but far more extreme and gigantic in proportion. It has a size three times larger than our entire planet and reaches wind speeds almost 400 miles per hour. The amazing turbulence of Jupiter's atmosphere is driven in part by Jupiter's rotation speed. While Earth takes 24 hours to make one rotation on its axis, the much larger Jupiter makes one rotation in less than 10 hours. This incredibly rapid rotation makes Jupiter the fastest rotating planet in the solar system, and it sets up the conditions for the Great Red Spot, along with other extreme atmospheric conditions. King of the planets, Jupiter is also a host to an impressive array of moons. More than 60 moons have been discovered orbiting around Jupiter. These moons vary in all shapes and sizes, from irregularly shaped moons only a few miles in diameter, to Ganymede, the largest moon in the solar system, one that is even bigger than the planet Mercury. Of all of Jupiter's moons, the most well-known are the four Galilean moons, Io, Europa, Ganymede, and Callisto. And these four moons are Jupiter's largest and even big enough to be visible in backyard telescopes. The extreme diversity of all the moons can easily be seen in these four examples. Io is a violently active moon with the greatest amount of volcanic activity in the whole solar system. Some of its volcanoes spew gases and vapors hundreds of miles above its surface. On the other hand, Europa is a world that is encased under a frozen surface. The largest moon, Ganymede, is a cold and rocky world with a diameter over 3,200 miles wide. And last of all, the darkest and the farthest out of the Galilean moons, Callisto, is the most heavily cratered object in the solar system. Fire, ice, rock, and craters. Jupiter and its system of moons are an incredible testament to the existence and functional complexity and fine-tuning of the laws in our cosmos. With its multitude of orbiting moons, having variation in size and scale and composition, the Jupiter system resembles a miniature solar system. Yet the same physical laws that maintain Jupiter's complex system also govern the larger arrangement of our solar system, and ultimately the cosmos as a whole. As we study this small-scale yet analogous system, we see that these celestial bodies demonstrate an intelligence behind the order in operation, and they attest to God's creative nature.

0: I'm Jimmy Holland, and welcome to another edition of A Preacher and His Work. We get to sit down with gospel preachers from across our country and around the world to get to know them, to help you get to know them just a little bit better. Today we have Brother James Andrews with us. Brother Andrews, I appreciate your time.
1: My pleasure. Thank you.
0: Where congregation are you currently attending?
1: I attend West Huntsville Church of Christ.
0: And how long have you been a member there?
1: Wow. 10 years.
0: 10 years. I know that you do a lot of preaching. What motivated you to get into preaching?
1: I love the Lord. I love the Bible. I wanted to share the message.
0: You know, that's, I think, the best motivation as a gospel preacher is to share that message. You've been involved in editing. You've been involved in preaching. When you look at your experience as a Christian, when you look at your experience as a preacher, if there was one message that you could share with the world, what would that one message be?
1: That Jesus Christ is the Son of God, that He came into the world to save sinners. And Paul said, of whom I stand first. I'm not sure Paul did, but he did at the time. And that's the message I want to share.
0: You know, that's the message that the world needs. And that's always been the message. I'm reminded of what Paul wrote in the book of Corinthians in chapter 2. He said, I came and preached nothing but Christ and Him crucified. In chapter 15, he said, of first importance, I preached.
1: That's correct.
0: You know, the gospel, the death, the burial, the resurrection of Jesus. The world needs that message.
1: I don't claim to be Paul, but I believe that.
0: Amen. Well, brother, appreciate the work that you're doing.
1: Thank you.
0: What you mean. I appreciate what you taking time to be with us and to view this interview. And I look forward to being with you next time on The Preacher and His Work.
2: The preceding program was a production of the Fort Payne Church of Christ TV studio located in Fort Payne, Alabama.

0: Hi there, and welcome to Digging with Dan. One should not think that the only references to Christ or the period of history portrayed in the gospel accounts are found in the Bible, or even among those early writers called church fathers. It's important that this be understood not to build faith, for that's the role of Scripture, Romans 10:17, but to be able to provide evidence for those critics who wholly reject that the Bible should stand on the witness stand in its own defense, who wholly reject that there was one like Jesus Christ as portrayed in Scripture who perhaps ever lived in the first place, or at the very least, was recognized by multitudes. We want to consider during this short study some of the different writers from the first and second centuries especially that spoke concerning Jesus Christ in some form or another. We begin with a fellow named Mara Bar Serapion. He's not that recognizable a name. He certainly doesn't have a name like Tacitus or Suetonius or Josephus. But he lends to the historical record attestation to God's word. Mara Bar Serapion was a prisoner of Rome. He was writing of wisdom to his son sometime after AD 73. While he was imprisoned, why he was imprisoned is unknown. Given that he wrote to his son, though, it's very reasonable to consider that he may have been in prison for his philosophical stance on some matter and was encouraging his son with examples of others who had been persecuted for their philosophies. This is what he wrote. What advantage then did the Athenians gain from putting Socrates to death? Famine and plague came upon them as judgment for their crime. What advantage did the men of Samos gain from burning Pythagoras? In a moment, their land was covered with sand. What advantage did the Jews gain from executing their wise king? It was just after that their kingdom was abolished. God justly avenged these three wise men. The Athenians died of hunger. The Samians were overwhelmed by the sea. The Jews, ruined and driven from their land, live in complete dispersion. But Socrates did not die for good. He lived on in the teaching of Plato. Pythagoras did not die for good. He lived on in the statue of Hera. Nor did the wise king die for good. He lived on in the teaching which he had given. For this man, Jesus was as real as Socrates and Pythagoras, was as real as Athens and Samos, and was as real as the Jews themselves. The justice which had been done, or injustice which had been done to Jesus, was as real as the injustices done to these other men by their respective peoples. And the punishment of the Jews, like those others, was just as appropriate as well. Now, one may wonder where the writing of Mara Ben Serapion is found today. Some unreliable internet source? Some biased Christian book of wild assertions? Some fraudulent pamphlet presented by zealots at the door? Actually, this writing is found at the British Museum. Then we move to a fellow named Lucian of Samosata. Lucian was a satirist, and in his satire Passage of Peregrinus, about AD 170, he wrote of Christ, and he spoke of him as being the originator of a new cult, those who were Christians. He was speaking concerning Peregrinus, and he was making fun of this one who was worshiping the man who was crucified in Palestine. That crucified sophist, or sophist, that crucified wise man. Here, Lucian was making light of this one who was worshiping Jesus Christ, but at the same time, he was giving credit to Jesus Christ for existing a century earlier and for beginning the movement, the cult, known as Christians, for being the one who established the church. That takes us to Thallus of Samaria. Now, Thallus of Samaria was an early writer. About AD 52, so we're talking about within just a little over two decades of the establishment of the church, Thallus wrote regarding the darkness which fell upon the land during the crucifixion of Christ. While his writings are no longer extant as such, he was quoted by a third century writer. That third century writer was Julius Africanus. And what he said was, Thallus, in the third book of his histories, explains away the darkness as an eclipse of the sun, unreasonably as it seems to me. F.F. Bruce wrote that this was unreasonable to Julius Africanus because a solar eclipse could not take place at the time of the full moon, and it was at the season of the paschal full moon that Christ died. Well, what's significant is that you had in the sixth decade A.D., an early modernist trying to explain away the miracles of Scripture. But what he was actually doing was giving credence to that which he was writing to attack. Well, we have some who are more familiar to modern hearers. For instance, Pliny the Younger. He was governor of Bithynia in Asia Minor. He wrote to the Emperor Trajan asking his advice on how to deal with this troublesome sect of Christians. He regarded Christianity as very base, very degrading. Specifically regarding Christians, he wrote in the words of F.F. Bruce that they were in the habit of meeting on a certain fixed day before it was light, when they sang an anthem to Christ as God and bound themselves by a solemn oath not to commit any wicked deed, but to abstain from all fraud, theft, and adultery, never to break their word or deny a trust when called upon to honor it, after which it was their custom to separate and then meet again to partake of food, but food of an ordinary and innocent kind. Pliny the Younger was actually a critic of Christianity. And yet, in his writing to Trajan, he was actually bearing witness to these Christians, to their wonderful and innocent conduct and their allegiance to Jesus Christ, who they viewed as God. Another name familiar to modern hearers will be that of Suetonius. Suetonius connected the followers of Christ with persecution under Nero. He did that in Book 6 of his writing, The 12 Caesars, or The Lives of the Caesars. But more importantly, he even specifically mentioned Christ, or Christus. He wrote, "Since the Jews constantly made disturbances at the instigation of Christus, he's speaking of Claudius, expelled them from Rome." That's in Book 5, Section 25. One might remember that to the Romans, Christianity was merely a sect of Judaism, that the Jews, including Aquila and Priscilla, were expelled from Rome, according to Acts 18:2, which Paul was in Corinth and he found a certain Jew named Aquila, born in Pontus, lately come from Italy with his wife Priscilla. Because that, Claudius had commanded all Jews to depart from Rome and came unto him. Well, thanks to Suetonius, we know about that instigation at the name of Christus. We also have attestation by a man named Tacitus. Tacitus has an amazing history. He was no fan of Christians or Jews, of the God of Scripture, of any part of God's Word. And yet, some of his writing is extremely detailed, describing Judaism and even describing Christianity to a degree. Tacitus specifically named Christ in speaking of the Christian persecution under Nero. He wrote, "Christus, from whom the name had its origin, suffered the extreme penalty," the extreme penalty would be crucifixion, "during the reign of Tiberius at the hands of one of our procurators, Pontius Pilate, and a most mischievous superstition, that is Christianity, the church, thus checked for the moment, again broke out, not only in Judea, the first source of the evil, but even in Rome, where all things hideous and shameful from every part of the world find their center and become popular. Tacitus would go on to write other things that are very important to the Bible student. In fact, we've actually considered them in others of these short programs together. But one of the most amazing things that he wrote was a looking back at the destruction of Jerusalem, tying that together with the words of Christ in Matthew 24 is absolutely amazing. Tacitus, even though he was an enemy of the Jews, of Christianity, he helps to serve as a great witness, not only to those things, but to Jesus Christ himself. That leads us to perhaps the most recognized name as far as the history of the Old Testament and even into the New Testament are concerned from a secular perspective, the name of Flavius Josephus. Josephus wrote toward the end of the first century A.D. Now, one thing which he wrote is very controversial, and there are some who believe that this was all written by him. Some, like myself, believe that he wasn't capable of writing all of this because this would not have truly represented his thought. I believe that the truth is somewhere in the middle. He wrote some of what we're about to read. But in his Antiquities of the Jews, Book 18, Chapter 3, Section 3, Josephus is said to have written, "Now there was about this time Jesus, a wise man, if it be lawful to call him a man, for he was a doer of wonderful works, a teacher of such men as received the truth with pleasure. He drew over to him both many of the Jews and many of the Gentiles. He was the Christ. And when Pilate, at the suggestion of the principal men amongst us, had condemned him to the cross, those that loved him at the first did not forsake him. For he appeared to them alive again the third day, as the divine prophets had foretold, these and 10,000 other wonderful things concerning him. And the tribe of Christians so named from him are not extinct at this day." I do not believe that Josephus wrote all of that. As we study Josephus, we learn that he was patriotic, but that he was realistic. He was a perceived traitor in the eyes of the Jews, and yet he was a great historian regarding the history of the Jews. He wanted to support the Jews, but at the same time, he knew how strong Rome was, and he knew the futility of the Jews' cause. He was proud of his heritage, defending the importance of his Jewish nation's history. He could write about things from the beginning of time and antiquities of the Jews, and he could write somewhat defensively about the events leading up to the present struggles and wars of the Jews. But he was an opportunist who knew politics and was able to secure his safety under the Roman generals and future emperors, Vespasian and Titus. That's what he was. What he was not was a very religious person. In spite of his charisma for Hebrew history, he was not a great believer in miracles, and he certainly was not a Christian. And so I believe that he could have said that Jesus was a wise man who drew over to him both many of the Jews and many of the Gentiles. And I believe that he could speak of Pilate's condemning him to the cross and even that the Christians were named for him, but I do not believe that he would say that he was a doer of wonderful works, miracles, nor that he was the Messiah. However, he did speak in other places about biblical personalities from the first century, including John the Baptist. Between his writing of John the Baptist and reference to Jesus, he's a great source to defend the truth of Christianity.
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3: Hi, Mike Hickson here on the set of GBN Live. Hope you'll stay tuned tonight. We're going to be discussing worldliness. We have with us tonight Clifton Angel and Gary Colley. See you right back here in just a second.
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3: Welcome. We are talking about worldliness tonight, and we're so glad that you're with us. We're going to be jumping right into our program. It might be that you have a question, a comment. We'd love to hear from you tonight. Brother Colley, how would you define worldliness from a biblical perspective?
5: Well, of course, worldliness is actually a very broad term. It can include a lack of morals. That could be worldliness. There are a lot of things that could be. I would certainly define it as simply anything that interferes with our service to God. And that could be your job. It should be your entertainment. It could be a family. Those situations that might keep us from serving God faithfully would be worldliness.
3: Absolutely.
5: But of course, worldliness, as defined in the scriptures, 1 John 2, verse 15 through 17, he said, love not the world, neither the things that are in the world. If any man love the world, the love of the Father is not in him. He wasn't talking about the beauties of the earth, and he wasn't talking about our loved ones and our friends, but he said it's the lust of the eyes and the lust of the flesh and the pride of life. And he said, these are not of the Father. They're of the world, and the world passeth away. And he said, but he that doeth the will of God shall abide forever.
3: That's right.
5: So that would be worldliness.
3: Brother Colley, and of course, Clifton, I'd like you to maybe jump in as well. In Romans chapter 12, Paul talked about the danger of allowing the world to pour us into its mold, into its image. What about the threat of the world to Christians today?
6: There's a statement that Brother Eric Owens made in a book he wrote some years ago that has always stuck with me, and I don't have it word for word, but he indicated that one of the main things hindering church growth is the fact that many in the church look just like the world. And so if the world looks at the church and says that it looks just like me, then they have no motivation to be a part of the church. If the church is involved in the very same things that the world is involved in, then they have no motivation to become like them or to change their lives.
3: Great point. Yeah, you know, in our culture today, Brother Colley, there are a lot of folks that are looking to the world, and they're allowing the world to dictate how the church operates.
5: Yes.
3: And of course, that's one of the problems that we'll be discussing tonight. But what about the idea of allowing the world to dictate? Clifton said just a moment ago that we're to be distinctive.
5: That's correct.
3: And so if I look at the scriptures, there's supposed to be a difference in how we live and how the world lives.
5: And that's what he meant in Romans 12 that you just noted a moment ago. Be not conformed to the world. If you're that way, then you're living in harmony with the world's principles and with their desires. And of course, that's different from the Lord. In Romans 8, he said, so then, brethren, we're debtors, not to the flesh, to live after the flesh. For if you live after the flesh, you shall die. But if ye through the Spirit mortify the deeds of the body, ye shall live. For as many as are led by the Spirit of God, they are the sons of God. Now, when you go to Romans 8, 1 and 2, you learn what he means by saying, if you go by the Spirit. In other words, his teaching.
3: That's right. The law of God.
5: That's right.
3: The law of God.
5: Yes, sir.
3: What about this distinctiveness that is to characterize the people of God? In 1 Peter chapter 2, Peter talked about how we are a royal priesthood, a holy nation. He said a people for God's own possession, a peculiar people. Do you think that the concept of distinctive New Testament Christianity has been lost on some of the members of the body of Christ today?
6: For many, that could be said. One thing I wanted to note along this same line is there is a balance in that. In the process of trying to separate ourselves from the world, we can lose touch with reality. When we look at Jesus' prayer in John 17, and he was praying for his own apostles, his disciples, and he prayed to the Father that he might keep them from the evil one, but don't take them out of the world. He says, I'm not praying that you take them out of the world, but you keep them from the evil one. And he would go on to indicate how that would happen. It would be that they would have to live a life that was not of the world, although they lived in the world, and furthermore that they would live a life that was set apart by God's word. He said in John 17:17, sanctify them through thy truth, thy word is truth. So set them apart from the world through your word. And if we're living a life that is focused and following God's word, we can still be down-to-earth people,
7: sure,
6: but we're not going to be worldly people.
3: Yeah, you know, you triggered a thought there. When you look at the book of John, really, John tells us that the world has a prince. That's the devil.
5: That's right.
3: Not only does the world have a prince, but a philosophy. And you cited 1 John chapter 2 just a moment ago.
5: That's right.
3: And so there are a lot of dangers associated with quote-unquote worldliness. In Romans chapter 12, we talked about the danger of being conformed to the world. In James chapter 4, James talks about being a friend of the world. And then in 1 John 2, loving the world. And so there are steps, incremental steps, that will ultimately lead a person away from God.
5: That's true. In fact, every step that you go down in going away from God, you've got to turn it around to go up toward God in the same manner.
3: Great point.
5: And before the fall of man, there was no evil. The Father of our spirits made us all pure. But the things of the world, worldliness, those things which drew us away from devotion to God, they're the things that have caused us to have so many troubles. 1 Peter 5:8, he said, be sober, be vigilant, because your adversary, your enemy, the devil, as a roaring lion, walketh about seeking whom he may devour,
3: right,
5: whom withstand steadfast in your faith. And so what Brother Angel pointed out about being separated by the Spirit's teaching is certainly correct.
3: Well, and if you look at the tools of the devil, things may be repackaged a little bit differently today, but he still operates the same way. Go back to Genesis chapter 3, look at 1 John chapter 2, the same methodology.
5: Yes, sir.
3: And so what we have to do is understand the enemy.
5: That's right.
3: The tactics of the enemy.
6: That's right.
3: I've got a question that's come in. Could you discuss worldliness and association? I hear many people try to justify getting as close to sin as possible. For example, environments where sin might be taking place but not taking place in the sin itself, like going out to eat with friends and someone orders alcohol. So what about the dangers of associations and activities?
5: Well, 1 Corinthians 15:33 says, be not deceived. Evil companionship is going to corrupt good morals.
3: Right.
5: And it does. And we may go and say, well, I'm not going to dance. I'm just going to sit and watch them dance. But you're in the wrong place.
3: That's right.
5: And those who see you there, your influence has already gone before you.
3: That's right. You know, in Proverbs chapter 1, Solomon, of course, in recording that great book, in verse 10 said, my son, if sinners entice you, consent thou not.
5: That's right.
3: A lot to be said for understanding the kind of people that we ought to associate with.
5: Absolutely.
6: In that very same book, in Proverbs 6 and verse 27, Solomon said, can a man take fire in his bosom and his clothes not be burned? That is a principle and a proverb that continues to ring true throughout history, that the things and the people that we associate ourselves with certainly have an influence, and many times a negative influence, if we allow that to be the case.
3: Well, that's right. You know, in Proverbs chapter 4, Solomon said, guard your heart with all diligence or vigilance. He said, for out of it flow the issues of life. And so there's something to be said about guarding and maintaining a sense of purity.
5: That's right.
3: In the eyes of God.
5: That's right. And be not deceived. God's not mocked. For whatsoever a man soweth, that's what he's going to also reap.
3: That's exactly right.
5: That's true.
3: You know, a lot of times folks, they want to sow bad seed but reap good harvest. Doesn't work that way, does it?
5: They want to sow in the devil's vineyard and reap in the Lord's vineyard.
3: You're right.
5: It won't work.
3: You're right. We've got an email question that comes in, really good question. How do we keep worldliness out of our homes? I think that's a great question, because a lot of families today, especially families with young children, teenage children, they're battling the world. So what advice would you give from the Bible?
6: First of all, we need to consider how worldliness can enter the home and then assess, okay, what do we need to prevent? What measures do we need to take in order to stop these from coming in? Some of the easiest ways that worldliness enters our homes today is through the numerous technological outlets that we have, through television and our telephones and the music and the internet. All these things that we have as adults, we have to use self-control with them. But as parents, we can control how they're being used in our home also.
3: And don't you think important. As parents, we have the responsibility of defining those boundaries,
7: absolutely,
3: parameters? I think too many families have allowed the children to dictate the parameters.
7: That's right.
3: And if I understand what Paul's saying in Ephesians chapter 6, the responsibility rests on the parents.
7: That's right. Right. Fathers, provoke not your children to wrath, but train them up. He didn't say just tell them up. He said you train them up.
3: That's right.
7: In the nurture and the admonition of the truth. A father, a husband, husband simply means house band. He's the band around the house.
3: Well, he is. You know,
7: and he's charged with their morals.
3: I think so. You know, in Proverbs chapter 22, verse 6, Solomon said, mm-hmm, train up a child in the way he should go. Well, what way would that be?
7: Yeah.
3: It'd be the way of God.
7: Certainly.
3: And I think one of the greatest success stories that I can think of in Scripture is 2 Timothy chapter 1, where Paul writes to Timothy, and he talks about the unfeigned, the genuine faith that dwelt first, he said, in his grandmother Lois, then in his mother Eunice, and he said, and I am persuaded in thee also.
7: That's right.
3: In chapter 3, verse 15 of chapter 3, he would say, and that from a babe.
7: Oh, that's right.
3: From infancy thou hast known the Holy Scripture. So we ask the question, when should we begin teaching our children? At a very early age.
7: That's right. That's absolutely true. A man was speaking in New York on disciplining children. A lady came up to him later and said, at what age should I begin to discipline my child? He said, how old is your child? She said, 5 years old. He said, hurry home, lady. You've already missed the best 5 years.
3: You're right. You're right. Exactly right.
7: That's
3: got
7: right.
3: A question that's come in, or actually a comment. I believe media is a big problem in desensitizing us from the world, and then we start letting it in our lives. I think that's a great comment. I think that you could make a strong case that the media, television, radio, Hollywood, there's so many outlets that are pouring into the lives of people that we become in many senses, desensitized to right and wrong.
6: It desensitizes us, and it also dictates what we're thinking about. It, in many ways, if we are constantly going to the media for our information, for it's sad that the newscasters today are giving, they're not concerned about giving actual news, but more so making a story or getting the ratings and things. What we're thinking about day to day, what we're upset about day to day, oftentimes is dictated by what the media is putting out.
3: Yeah, you know, I think television has changed so much, mm-hmm, in the last, say, 25 years or so.
7: Oh, yes.
3: I read before the program tonight, in 2010, a study was conducted in which they said a new study shows that profanity on broadcast television has risen nearly 70%.
7: Oh.
3: In the past 5 years. And so, going back to 2005, there'd been a 70% increase in profanity. And you look at television, you look at the movies that are being put out today, and you think, where do they come up with this stuff?
7: Well, they're challenging every moral that we've ever had. And, you know, as they challenge it, they also take advantage of us.
3: Yes, they do.
7: Because there are a lot of people who don't hit that off knob on that television, and their children are being raised by the television instead of the parents.
3: Well, I think you're exactly right. You know, Jeremiah, in Jeremiah chapter 6, asked the question, were they ashamed when they committed these abominations? His response was, they were not at all ashamed.
7: No.
3: And then he said, neither could they blush. Brother Colley, there was a day and time in America when people genuinely blushed.
7: Right.
3: When certain words were said.
7: Yes.
3: Certain actions were carried out. But you just wonder today, have people lost the ability to blush?
7: I'm afraid they have, yes. I'm afraid they have. And you know, the Lord loves the church and the Lord loves the family. and those things which harm the family and harm the church, he's not going to take lightly. He considers that a slam on him. It's just like when Saul was told, "Why do you persecute me?" Well, he was persecuting the church, but when you persecute the Lord's people, you persecute the Lord himself.
3: That's right. So why do you think, from a Christian perspective, why do you think so many folks in the church have allowed the world to make inroads in their lives?
7: Well, I think simply because they don't want to fight it. They want to go with the flow. They want their children to be like everybody else's children. They want to live a life of not being problems, not having difficulties. And so they say it's easier just to not say anything than it is to stand up and be counted. That's right.
3: That really hits a nerve, Brother Colley, because in Matthew chapter 5, when Jesus talked about some of the cornerstones of discipleship, one of which was suffering persecution for his name's sake. Is it the case that maybe we've had it too easy and we have gotten to the point we're soft? Do you think from a Christian perspective that maybe we view Christianity from the vantage point of being a pacifist rather than we're a warrior, we're a soldier?
7: That's right. I think that's absolutely true, Brother Mike. You know, it's so sad, but we don't have many soldiers of the cross anymore.
3: We really don't.
7: We have some people who love him as a baby, but they don't love him as a hanging sacrifice for our sin on the cross. And it's a shame and a sad thing.
3: Well, you look at the apostles. Mm-hmm. And of course, when the first century church came into being, it was born in a cradle of persecution.
7: That's right.
3: When you read the book of Acts and look at the growth, the tremendous growth of the early church, they were being persecuted left and right, but it didn't hinder them. As a matter of fact, Peter and John said, "We can't but speak the things we've seen and heard."
7: That's right.
3: There was a sense of conviction and courage. Do we lack that today?
6: I think also a lot of it has to do where our minds are focused. You know, we're talking about worldliness, and while we have to live in this world, once again, we don't have to be worldly, and our minds need to be set on those things which are above. Our affections need to be set on those things which are above. Colossians 3, 1 and 2. And in Revelation 22, in verse maybe 21, I'm forgetting here, but verse 4, one of the most beautiful passages to us as a people, because we see a comforting passage that comforts us from the suffering, the death, the things that we know and are familiar with here. But the verse before that, I believe, is even greater. If we grow to know who our God is, if we love His presence, we love Him, and for the person He is, verse 3 talks about that in that place we will be with Him and He will dwell with us. And so it will be even greater than just because we'll be absent of the suffering of this world.
3: Good point. You know, and going back to the passage you cited a moment ago in Colossians chapter 3, in verse 4, of course, in verses 1 and 2, he's talking about set your mind on things above, where Christ sits at the right hand of God.
7: Right.
3: Set your affection, set your mind on things above, not on things on the earth. But in verse 4, Paul makes an interesting statement in my mind. He said, when Christ, who is our life,
7: shall appear,
3: the world has come between us and the Lord.
7: That's right.
3: And so, you mentioned a moment ago the fact that many of us have allowed the world to take precedence over God. Jesus said, seek first the kingdom of God and His righteousness.
7: Correct.
3: So, if the devil can somehow wedge his way in, and we're no longer putting God first in our lives, then guess what? He wins.
7: That's right. Well, when you notice Colossians 3:2, set your affections. That's something individually we're responsible for.
3: Right.
7: It's something like you set your clock, so you'll be sure and wake up on time. You set your affections to do what's right. The difference in people that do what's right and what's wrong is that the people that do right have set their affections to do that. And the ones who have not set their affections on the right rule, morality, then they're not going to be what they ought to be. That's right. It's a choice.
3: Yeah, you know, we've got a question I want to get to in just one moment. But in light of everything that's been said thus far, we talk about trying to fit in and be like the world. We don't want conflict. We don't want to be looked upon as different.
7: Radical.
3: That's right. In 1 Samuel chapter 8, when God's people asked for a king, Samuel was distraught. Mm-hmm. And God said, look, they haven't rejected you, Samuel. They've rejected me.
7: Right.
3: But really, the whole intent was to be like the nations around them.
7: That's exactly it. And that's one of the main problems we have now, I think, is that we want to be like other nations round about us. We want to be free from any rules. We want to be free from any authority, even the Lord's authority.
3: I think you're right.
7: But you can't be that and go to heaven.
3: Well, great point. Great point.
6: You mentioned something, and I wanted to briefly touch on it from Colossians, that Christ is to be our life. I think one of the greatest victories, if you will, for Satan is that he has convinced many in the church that if they will just have Jesus as a part of their life, if he's just an item on the checklist, and then they're okay, instead of him actually being our life and being the reason that we do what we do and the decisions that we make and the things that we choose.
3: Good point. Don't you think that it's possible that in many instances, Christians today, rather than making the Lord the sphere, the totality of life, mm-hmm. we're throwing him the crumbs?
7: I think so. You know, a lot of people know John 3:16. God so loved the world, he gave his only begotten Son, that whosoever believeth in him should not perish, but should have everlasting life. But they don't read on down to verse 19. Where he says, this is the judgment, that light has come into the world, but men love darkness rather than light because their works were evil.
3: That's right.
7: And men do love sin, it seems like.
3: Well, I think you're right. Let's take this question. How can a Christian avoid worldliness and being influenced by worldly people while also actively reaching out to them evangelistically with the gospel? Great question.
6: Paul touches on the fact that we cannot go out of this world if we expect to continue to live in the world. And in 1 Corinthians 5, in the context of addressing a brother who was living in sin, discussing sin, and the brethren at the congregation there in Corinth were allowing it and even boasting in the fact that they were allowing him to continue in fellowship with them, where they were continuing fellowshipping him. And so he wrote to them in 1 Corinthians 5, beginning with verse 9, not to keep company with fornicators. But then he says, I don't mean everyone that is a fornicator, yet not altogether with the fornicators of this world, verse 10, or with the covetous or extortioners or with idolaters, for then must ye needs go out of the world. But he is emphasizing the importance of them not making a brother feel that he's okay in his sin, but we've still got to have contact with the world.
3: Well, look at the life of Jesus. In Matthew chapter 9, I read about Jesus in the home of Matthew, mm-hmm. and he's teaching. John chapter 4, when Jesus met the woman at Jacob's well, he didn't compromise truth,
7: no.
3: but rather he met with her and engaged in a lengthy conversation, as we would say, for the purpose of trying to win her. And he did.
7: Oh, yeah.
3: Zacchaeus, another example.
7: One or 1,000, the Lord always was willing to teach, wasn't he?
3: That's right. That's right. We're going to take a break. We've got a break right now. We're up against it. We'll be right back here in just a moment.

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1: We're glad to be back with you. We are discussing tonight worldliness, and we hope that you will continue to stay with us this hour. We want to take your questions, comments. We're so grateful for the questions and comments that have come in thus far. We continue our study, and we have a question that's come in via email. What about movies and Dancing with the Stars, which can cause one to lust, or the Miss Universe contest, which causes men to lust? Brother Colley, I know the answer is a very easy one, but how would you respond to that?
2: Well, lust, of course, is a part of worldliness. That's what 1 John 2, verse 15 through 17 says. It's lust of the flesh, lust of the eyes, and the pride of life. We need to be careful what our eyes behold. We need to make a covenant with our eyes that we will not look on a woman to lust after her. That, of course, Jesus said, If one does that, he's committed adultery already in his heart. Mm-hmm. In other words, it's not the same as the action, but it is a sin within itself.
1: Well, they go hand in hand.
2: Yes, they do. And of course, I don't know of anything except dancing where a man can love and hug on another man's wife with approval. But it's sad to see the closeness with which they come, and what they call dancing is heathenism, to tell you the truth. That's right.
1: Yeah, you know, I think we would do well to ask the question, does what I watch meet the litmus test of Philippians chapter 4, verse 8, where Paul said, finally, brethren, whatever things are honest, whatever things are just, whatever things are pure, whatever things are lovely, whatever things are of good report, if there's any virtue, and he said, if there's any praise, think on these things.
3: I appreciate what Brother Colley mentioned about making a covenant with our eyes. In Proverbs 4, which you mentioned earlier in the program about Solomon's words of keeping our hearts or guarding our hearts with all diligence, Solomon goes on to say to let our eyes look right on, to let your eyelids look straight before you and ponder the path of your feet. He says not to turn to the left or to the right. And so what the covenant we make with our eyes is, it all goes back to what's in our heart. And the
1: didn't Jesus say, as he thinketh in his heart, so is he?
2: That's right. That's right. That's
1: so
2: right.
1: Great point, great observation.
2: Very good, very good.
3: Sometimes indeed, we can't help what our eyes see, but we can help how long we see right. That. We can close our eyes or turn our eyes.
1: A lot to be said for trying to filter what that's we right. see, what we hear. Sometimes we invite things in. You know, I couldn't help but just think a moment ago about how there are a lot of things that are done on television, mm-hmm. a lot of actions, a lot of statements made. We would never invite someone into our home to talk like they talk on television.
2: Absolutely.
1: Or to engage in the behavior that is
3: right.
1: so prevalent on television.
2: Right.
1: But we invite it in every night when we turn on the television set.
2: And refuse to say anything when those things come on. You know, even if parents would just say something, that's wrong, or that's not right, or that's lascivious. If parents would even mention something about that, their children would at least be seeing what it was, but they sometimes are afraid to say what's right and what's wrong.
1: Well, taking a stand
2: yes.
1: for right and wrong.
2: That's right.
1: Let's take another question. I noticed that every time I attempted to study the Bible, I would fall asleep. I then began taking naps prior to my Bible study. I would still fall asleep. Please help me understand what is going on and how to overcome this situation. Good question.
3: I don't know how much it has to deal with worldliness, and unless worldliness can have an effect on someone's desire to study God's Word. A couple things that quickly come to my mind is there are actually legitimate medical conditions that someone may need to look into if they're not able to stay awake during the day. And so that may be something to consider. But if those things are ruled out and someone is really wanting to study their Bible, and they're not allowed to stay awake. A couple of questions that come to my mind is, one is it because you're comforted by God's words, and that's why you're falling asleep? Or another question that would come to my mind is it the lack of desire that you have to study God's Word? Sometimes there are those things that we don't enjoy doing, but we have to do them. And hopefully when we push through them, the enjoyment can come and follow up after.
4: I think so. I'm reminded of Alexander Campbell, mm-hmm. his study at Bethany. Mm-hmm. He had a rostrum or pulpit. He would stand to study, to read, and to study. And so there are different tricks that you can employ to try to stay awake.
2: Correct.
4: You know, drink something with some caffeine in it. Coffee, Coca-Cola, whatever.
2: Interest might come. If it's a lack of interest, that causes sometimes drowsiness.
4: Well, it does.
2: Because they really are not as interested. Now, if you got a letter from your girlfriend or your boyfriend, you wouldn't have any trouble staying awake to read those.
4: No.
2: And yet these are letters from the Lord. You know, the seven churches of Asia received seven letters to those congregations. And I've often thought, I imagine they were wide awake when those letters were written and read.
4: And looking back at the seven churches of Asia, look at the problem of worldliness in five of those churches.
2: Oh, yes. All but two received condemnation.
4: Lack of love, lethargy, false doctrine, any number of problems.
2: Yes. Immorality.
4: Immorality.
2: That's right.
4: And so that's the world.
2: That's the world, and they let it get into the church, and that's dangerous.
4: It is. In the past, people have condemned buttons and lipstick as being, quote-unquote, worldly. Isn't this

0: there are some that would overdress ostentatiously.
1: Correct.
0: But I think we're at liberty to decide whether or not we want to, like, for example, a woman, she has the liberty to decide whether or not she wants to wear makeup or lipstick or whatever. I wouldn't want somebody to come in gaudy or, mm-hmm. you know. But at the same time, I do think that that's a matter of judgment, matter of liberty.
2: And hopefully we can use wisdom and discretion with our judgments so that we are not trying to appear to be like the world. I believe it's in 3 John that John encouraged those to whom he was writing to not imitate or mimic those things that are evil. And Paul writes about some things that were particular to the church there at Corinth and their culture at that time. But in there, he states some principles that follow down to us today that, you know, if wearing something or carrying something or appearing a certain way is going to make you look like a certain sinful person, then maybe we need to avoid
0: better not to do it.
2: Right. But at the same time, we can't make laws in those areas where God has not made a law.
0: Great point. In the last 30 years, 25 at least, there has been a cultural shift in the way people dress.
1: That's right.
0: For example, we've gone from wearing suits and ties in the corporate world to business casual. And that has filtered down into the church.
1: Mm-hmm.
0: And so I see some people today coming to worship services, and I'm amazed at what they choose to wear. Do you think that the world has impacted our dress, our decorum in worship?
1: It's peculiar, but I've even seen people wear shorts at funerals. And that just shocked me to death. I thought, oh my, it looks like anybody would have had more respect for themselves and common sense than to do that. But it's the world impressing itself on them. And they fear no longer the things of God. You know, Paul said, of course, concerning the length of hair and so forth, he said that those things which would make you a weaving of silver in your hair, that's the way the harlots did their hair. And if you try to look like the world, then you're going to have to answer for the things the world has in mind.
0: Well, good observation.
1: Yes,
0: good observation.
1: Is.
0: Other questions come in. We always hear modest dress. Could you please define what this is? How long? How short? I know some people who think they are modest, but they wear short shorts. That's a good question, and I think there are some folks that need to recalculate how they dress and what they wear.
1: I think without a doubt that's true. You know, we all have a responsibility toward others that we meet day by day. It's all right to go naked in your house, but you don't want to get outside and do that because you would influence wrong thinking on the part of your friends and neighbors. Mm-hmm. And modesty is something that can be easily defined if you just use common sense.
0: I think you're exactly right. Common sense goes a long way.
1: Yes, sir.
0: But most people know what's provocative,
1: right?
0: What's too short, what's skin tight. Mm-hmm. Most people are intelligent enough to draw those conclusions.
2: One thing that comes to mind is, first of all, the world is not concerned about what is modest. The main ones that would be concerned about what is modest is those that want to please God, hopefully, first and foremost. There may be those that only want to follow modesty because of a tradition or a family belief, but ultimately it's going to be those who want to please God and those who want to be faithful members of the church that are going to be concerned about
0: sure.
2: modesty. What saddens me is when I know that a child is you know, apparently dressing immodestly, an older child even, and yet the father has not taken the responsibility to prevent that, knowing what he can see through his own eyes or what he desires, and also that the mom would not help in that aspect.
0: I think one of the things that is problematic in the church today, sometimes parents are allowing their children to make those decisions and hoping that they'll make the right decision when in fact they don't. And from my perspective, you're the parent.
1: That's right.
0: And I like the golden rule. The golden rule is the man with the gold rules. And so, you know, when you are the one that needs to determine those boundaries, those
1: That's
0: limitations.
1: Right.

0: And fathers know. They know when their wife is not moral or when their daughter's not moral. And so it's important that the father be rewarded for doing those things. But oftentimes he's made fun of.
1: Why, sure.
0: He's laughed at. They make a joke out of fathers. But fathers, don't let them do that. You stand up for what is right.
1: Look
0: with
1: at
0: your
1: Joshua.
0: Family. Yes.
1: As for me and my house, we will serve the Lord.
0: That's right.
1: That's the kind of fathers we need today. What about with regard to dress, modesty, and the things that we've been discussing thus far? Don't you think it's important for people to understand that the standard by which we gauge how we dress, how we act, how we interact, how we communicate, etc., the standard is not the world.
0: No, sure.
1: It's the Bible.
0: That's right.
1: The Word of God. And maybe in many ways we have forgotten what the real standard is.
0: I think without a doubt that's true. You know, the psalmist said, "Thy word is a lamp unto my feet and a light unto my pathway." And by the way, Brother Angel pointed out a while ago some things that Solomon said, and most of those things were written for his son.
1: That's right. That's exactly right.
0: Yeah.
1: And you know, in Psalm 119, 104, he said, yes, through thy precepts I get understanding.
0: Right.
1: Therefore, I hate every false way.
0: Mm-hmm.
1: God's word is what gives us direction for life.
0: That's right.
1: But we understand what's right and wrong. One of the problems, maybe one of the problems in the church today, brethren, is in Hebrews chapter 5, the Hebrew writer talks about those who, by reason of a certain period of time, ought to have been teachers. He said, but you need someone to teach you the first principles of the oracles of God. And the byproduct of study, of knowledge, is being able to discern right and wrong.
0: Correct.
1: And so we got folks today, they don't know what's right or what's wrong because they don't know what the book says.
0: They've never studied.
1: That's
0: sad,
1: right.
0: Isn't it?
1: It is. It really is.
0: But we're told to study to show thyself approved unto God, not unto the world, but unto God, a workman that needs not to be ashamed. We could be ashamed before the judgment day for sure if we don't study to show ourselves as God would have us.
1: Good point. Got a question that's come in. With regards to modesty, is there a justification for dressing down due to environment? For example, the argument was presented that men girded their loins when working in the field or engaged in physical activity. Therefore, wearing less to go swimming is permissible to allow for the activity.
0: Go ahead, Brother Angel.
2: if modern day people and Christians would dress the way that the man did working in the field to go swimming, then I would say, yes, you can use that as justification because he was still very much covered, while it would have been closer to what we consider shorts when he girded up his loins, when he girded up his tunic. It still would not be anything comparable to what
1: wasn't immodest.
2: Right, what is considered the proper swimwear today by the world standards.
1: Don't you think sometimes we look for reasons to justify a certain behavior?
0: I think without a doubt we're looking too hard sometimes.
2: And that goes back
0: in
2: to
0: the wrong
2: heart.
0: Direction. Yeah, that's right.
2: It goes back to the heart.
0: That's right.
1: And typically, whatever we want to do, we find a way to do it.
2: And
0: that's right.
2: In Proverbs 1, in verse 7, Solomon told his son, "The fear of the Lord is the beginning of knowledge." And so if we really want to know what is right, and we really want to know what is wrong, and we want to know what the boundaries are that God has set, we need to begin with fear and reverence for him.
1: Well, and we need
2: him.
1: To cultivate the spirit of the psalmist. In Psalm 119, 161, the psalmist said, "My heart standeth in awe of thy word."
0: Mm-hmm.
1: To understand that God's word is the standard. By the way, that's what's going to judge us one day.
0: That's right. John 12:48.
2: That's right.
0: "He that rejecteth me and receiveth not my word hath one that judgeth him. The words that I have spoken, the same shall judge him in the last day." Ecclesiastes 12 and verse 13 said, "This is the end of the matter. All hath been heard. Fear God, keep his commandments, for this is the whole duty of man."
1: That's right.
0: And he'll bring every work into judgment.
1: Sure will. Another question. Could you discuss ways in which worldliness has influenced the church in activities and worship? For example, things like dressing down on Sunday night, kids' church, skipping church, etc. That's a lot in that one question. But how would you address that?
0: I've often thought that we ought to do our very best to serve God, and as we serve God, to look our best is one of the ways that we do our best.
1: I think so.
0: I think that's right.
1: Let me ask this. We were talking about this prior to the program tonight. As gospel preachers, what negative trends have you seen in the church as a result of the influence of the world? What threats do you think we face?
2: Well, I believe several of the things we've already touched on as far as what's coming in, some of the things that were just mentioned in that question that you asked. When we begin to look to the world as our standard for thinking, as we look to the world for our standard of what is right and what is wrong, then we're not going to be the people that God wants us to be. We're not going to be pleasing to Him, and rather we're going to be pleasing to men. And that's something that we certainly should be avoiding in striving to please God.
1: Well, the person that sent the question in a moment ago asked about the world's influence on worship. And my understanding of Scripture is that worship is to be God-centered. Much of worship today has become self-centered.
2: That's right.
1: Now, I would grant that there are byproducts of our worship, one of which is edification, Hebrews chapter 10. But there are a lot of folks today, it's all about them.
2: Right.
1: It's a consumer attitude.
0: How they feel.
1: Yeah, yeah.
0: And we had one gentleman who came to us recently, and he said, you know, I'm so tired of this bebopping religion, I don't know what to do.
1: Really?
0: Well, when you look at television and you see religious programming, why, they're dancing all over everything. They're acting like heathens instead of doing things decently and in order as the Apostle Paul commanded by inspiration.
1: Sure.
0: They're trying to see how wild they can be.
1: Well, and I think a lot of places are trying to jazz up.
0: That's right.
1: The worship service. Some have even brought the instrument in.
0: Oh, yes, they sure have.
1: And from their perspective, the end justifies the means. In other words, we've got to do this to get people in, but we've compromised, haven't we?
0: Oh, by all means. Because the Lord never commanded instrumental music in New Testament worship. He said you sing and make melody in your heart. Ephesians 5:19, Colossians 3:16-17.
1: As Brother Hardeman said, that settles it.
0: That ought to settle it. That's right.
1: Sure does. We're going to take a break now. We'll be right back in a couple of minutes. Hope you'll stay with us.

0: This is your time in history. This is your time. Now we've got to stand. We've got to stand. We've got to stand. We've got to look the devil in his own ugly eye. We've got to let him know we're not going another further. What the Lord is saying is, you're the light of the world. It's you. It's you. To do is be happy about being children of God. This is our time in history to do what God wants us to do.
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2: Glad to be back with you. We are discussing tonight worldliness. We touched on a lot of different themes along this great topic, and we've tried to look at what the Bible has to say, and we want to continue that discussion. Another question that has come in tonight, I think it's a good question. It's something that we ought to think about. Is retirement planning worldly? I know a lot of folks in the world, they plan for retirement, but would it be wrong for a Christian to plan for his or her retirement?
3: Absolutely not, as far as I'm concerned. In fact, it would be wise to do so. Now, it doesn't mean that you have to lay up all your treasures upon the earth. You're to lay up treasures in heaven, Matthew 6:19-21. And where your heart is, that's where your treasure is going to be. But he also says in 1 Timothy 5:8.
2: That's right.
3: You need to provide for your own. And a man who doesn't provide for his own is denied the faith and has become worse than an infidel. Even an infidel takes care of his people. And we need to have something to help those who may be in need about us, of our own families.
2: I think you're exactly right. And in this day and time, there are a lot of people that are working well into their 70s and 80s because they failed to prepare and plan for the future.
3: That's right.
4: That's a good point. And also, there's going to be a time in our lives when our bodies may decay to the point that we are not able to work, but who's going to care for us? Who's going to care for us when our children don't take up the responsibility to honor
2: sure.
4: their father and mother? Which goes back to 1 Timothy 5:8 of taking care of our own. But all of this, it goes back to the heart also. You know, why are we planning for retirement? Is it because we're wanting to be wise and make wise decisions, or is it because that's our goal in life, is to get to the retirement?
2: I think as you said, we're trying to plan for the future so that we won't be a burden on
4: That's right.
2: other people. And as you pointed out, 1 Timothy 5:8, I think we have divine instruction to provide for our family members, and we want to do that. I think one of the saddest things to me is families. For example, I know of a gospel preacher that just recently made the statement that because of his wife's ailing health, and she had been placed in a nursing home, it had wiped them out financially. And longevity today has created a greater burden in terms of trying to lay aside cash for the future, because quite frankly, when you're spending possibly $300 a day in a nursing facility, that'll eat
3: heavy.
2: Up a savings account very quick.
3: That's heavy. It really is.
2: Sure is. Got another question that's come in. Is a congregation being worldly that plans for their own retirement but neglects their preacher? Thought-provoking question.
3: Yes, Paul said that those who minister to us in spiritual matters, we ought to minister them in physical matters.
2: Mm-hmm.
3: And certainly it's right for a preacher to be paid. He's supported by the church because he's doing the work of the Lord in preaching the gospel, and he's devoting his full time to it. Yes.
4: For some reason, there is this stigma among many of our brethren that the preacher needs to live a more pious lifestyle than the rest of the congregation, or that he should live in more poverty than the rest of the congregation. And that's a very sad commentary on the mindset, considering what Paul said and how preachers should be treated, and the illustrations he gave going back to the Old Testament and the way they treated the priests, and looking at the way that we treat animals that do the work for us, and so on and so forth.
2: I think it's a privilege to take care of God's servant.
3: Absolutely.
2: And we ought to view it, and I'm talking about the church as a whole, I think we ought to view it as not just an obligation, but it is a privilege. Yes. To care for someone who has devoted himself to the ministry of the Word of God, to preaching and teaching the gospel, because when I look at all the other professions out there, there is not another profession that has the weight of importance attached to it, because this is soul-saving work.
3: That's right.
2: And you know, we talk about changing the complexion of our society, our country, where all of us are concerned about the direction of our country. Look, it's not going to be a political party that changes the dynamics of our country. It's going to be the gospel.
3: That's right.
2: And the only people that can do that are those who have equipped themselves to preach and teach the gospel of Christ.
3: That's absolutely right.
2: Every Christian has that responsibility, but there are some people who have devoted themselves to this work. And so I think that as a congregation, and listen, there are some congregations that are fabulous in how they care for their preacher. I've been very blessed. The Olive Branch Church, tremendously generous, and I'm so grateful for the elders and the church there. But I do know that there are some brethren out there that really struggle. And there are some folks, there's some preachers that have told me, look, it's hard to set money aside when we can't meet our expenses.
3: Mm-hmm. Right.
2: And so there's some guys that genuinely are struggling financially.
3: That's
2: and they
3: right.
2: don't have excess cash to lay aside for the future.
4: This is very much related to worldliness also, because that it affects what we want to do and what we choose to do with our money. And if the members of the congregation are focused on trying to live the best they can in this world, well, then they're not going to have the funds to be able to give to the Lord.
2: Good point. Good point. I've got a caller on the line. We're going to take that call right now.

0: Sounds like we're having some trouble getting Fred on the line, who called in just a moment ago. Maybe he'll call back in just a minute. We will proceed on. One of the questions that we have for tonight, how do we distinguish between cultural changes that we don't like and true worldliness? How do you answer that?
1: Well, cultural changes that do not affect moral principles are not wrong. If you used to carry a red purse and now you carry a green one, there's nothing wrong with that. But you haven't transgressed any of God's law in that. But that doesn't have to do with the immorality or that which would be ungodliness. Titus 2:11-12 says, "The grace of God that bringeth salvation hath appeared to all men," and it teaches us to deny ungodliness and worldly lust, and to live soberly and righteously and godly in this present world. So that's what we're to strive for, and if the Lord and the Bible are our guide, we're going to do that.
0: Let me ask this question. In 2 Timothy chapter 3, Paul talked about people who are lovers of pleasure rather than lovers of God. This is the me generation, and for many folks, it's all about them and about their life, their wants, their interest. So how do we change that mindset, this me mentality, to service-oriented, God-centered? How do we bring about effective change in that way?
2: Well, we've got to go back to God's Word. And those who are focused on me have to realize that I am not the ultimate authority. I am not God. And that there is a higher power to be served and to be worshiped. And that He has written down for us and preserved for us the instruction of what is right and what is wrong. And so if it's a non-Christian, then we need to point them to God's Word. If it's a Christian, we need to point them to God's Word and help them to see the authority that God has, help them to respect that authority and to desire to want to get closer to Him.
0: In Luke 12, Jesus set forth a parable about a rich farmer. And for him, it was all about booming business. And his attitude was, eat, drink, and be merry. And yet Jesus said, you know what? Your life's over.
1: That's right.
0: A lot of people are so focused on the here and now, they forget about eternity.
1: That's right.
0: That's a worldly mindset.
1: That's right.
0: So, Brother Colley, how do we reshape that kind of thinking? Because it's filtered into the church today.
1: Yes. Well, like Brother Angel pointed out, we have to help them return to respect for God and His Word, and wherein that's not present, they're not going to have any desire to serve Him as they should.
0: But don't you think it's interesting that we're talking about worldliness tonight, and one of the problems that we have in our country today, we have all but abdicated the Word of God and the will of God in our lives.
2: That's right.
0: And so as a result of that, we become open season for the devil.
1: That's right.
0: Got a caller on the line. Fred's back with us. Fred, good to have you tonight.
3: Hi. Thank you. I just had a question. You know, we talked tonight about worldliness and how it's crept in the church and that this me and I thing. And what I'm wondering is, I just saw the advertisement for polishing the pulpit, and they had kids, I guess it was VBS or something, and there was a popcorn machine there. And do you think that this idea of bringing food into the picture, and every gathering has to have food with it, or a pizza party or something along this line, that is not bringing worldliness into the church, that's something that we've gotten from the denominations, and that we feel that we have to have those things to draw the people, so we build dining halls, we call them fellowship halls, whatever you want to call them, and some churches, there are even churches I know of that have built gymnasiums. Now, some brethren will stand against the gymnasiums, but they won't stand against the Lord's church paying for a party room and paying for parties. And I just wondered what you thought about it, and appreciate listening to you. Thank you.
0: Hey, thank you so much. I'm reminded of John chapter 4, where in Jesus' day, John chapter 6, where people were following Him for what they could get out of Him.
1: That's right.
0: The loaves and fishes.
1: That's correct.
0: And honestly, there is that mentality among some people.
1: Mm-hmm.
0: So we have to strike a balance.
1: That's right. You know, it's also said there that upon this saying, in other words, one teaching of the Lord, many of them turned back and walked with him no more. And Jesus said to the 12, will ye also go away?
4: Try.
1: And Simon Peter said, Lord, to whom shall we go? Thou hast the words of eternal life, and we know and are sure that thou art that Christ, the Son of the living God. So what we need to do is keep our focus correct.
4: I think so.
2: If we think that these food items, these snacks, or any other thing that you want to add in there is what is drawing people to God, then our focus is completely wrong.
4: That's wrong.
2: And that's not what's going to draw people to Christ. But on the other hand, like you said, that there must be a balance. Just
4: sure.
2: Because brethren and Christians are eating together,
4: that's
2: I
4: right.
2: think is actually a good thing.
4: I do
2: meaning,
4: too. Acts 2:42.
2: Right.
4: Sure.
2: We have to eat, and that means that we're spending that time together as Christians instead of outside and apart from each other.
1: But keeping those things separate, you know, the Lord's Supper, we shouldn't make a common meal out of
4: That's
1: it.
4: Right.
1: That's one of the things Corinth was sinning in. They were making a common meal out of the Lord's Supper.
4: That's right. And I think what Fred said, I understand the point he's making, that in many respects there are a lot of congregations that have allowed entertainment, a carnival atmosphere, so to speak, to creep in and under the guise of it'll help us draw people.
1: Mm-hmm.
4: And Jesus said, if I be lifted up, I'll draw people into myself.
1: That's right.
4: The drawing power is a cross.
1: That's correct.
4: So another question's come in. When a family lives with one Christian parent and one non-Christian, how would you go about helping the young children grow up in the right direction?
1: That's not an easy question. You know, there's a division there.
4: That's right.
1: And it is a very serious division when two parents can't agree on the gospel and cannot come to an understanding alike to raise their children
4: That's
1: in the right
4: thing.
1: Way. It is a tough thing.
4: Yeah, I would close the program tonight by saying to our young people who might be viewing this program, marry a Christian.
1: That's right.
4: And
1: Absolutely.
4: That problem will be solved, because there are a lot of folks that get themselves in a lot of trouble spiritually speaking.
1: That's true.
4: Brother Colley and Brother Clifton, thank you so much for
2: yes,
4: being
2: sir.
4: On the program
2: thank
4: tonight.
2: You.
4: Appreciate your words of wisdom, all the Bible scriptures that have been quoted throughout this program. And listen, we're glad for the opportunity to discuss this subject.
1: Correct.
4: Because a lot of folks need to know what the Bible says about the world. Thank you for being a part of our program tonight. Hope to see you right back here next Thursday night. Look forward to seeing you then. Until then, God bless you.
5: This has been GBN Live. Thank you for watching.

What brings Christians together? What fosters unity in the church? When Paul wrote to Corinth, he addressed a fractured church. Their division hurt their work locally and abroad. But his letter contained the antidote. Paul laid the groundwork very early. I appeal to you, brothers, by the name of the Lord Jesus Christ, that you all agree and that there be no divisions among you, but that you be united in the same mind and the same judgment. 1 Corinthians 1:10. They needed to agree. The full idea is captured by the King James, that you all speak the same thing. Agreement is about sharing the same testimony, specifically about Christ. They needed the same mind or intellectual capacity. Paul wanted them to know the same information about Christ. They needed to practice the same judgment or understanding of how knowing Christ directed their footsteps. Paul placed the onus of unity on each individual Christian. We gain unity when I choose unity. I must foster unity.

0: You have questions? The Bible has answers. This program, overseen by the Phillips Street Church of Christ, is dedicated to answering your questions with God's Word. Please join us for the period of study as we seek to give a Bible answer. And now, here is your moderator.
1: Hello, everyone, and welcome to A Bible Answer. I'm Mike McDaniel. I'm the preacher for the Central Church of Christ in Caruthersville, Missouri. I serve as the moderator of this program. This program is overseen by the elders of the Phillips Street Church of Christ in Dyersburg, Tennessee, and by a large number of congregations throughout the region who financially support this program and allow us to bring it to you. We have three gospel preachers with us to answer your questions. We'll have them introduce themselves to you once again.
2: I'm Bill Branstetter. I preach for the Marion, Illinois Church of Christ.
3: I'm Darrell Simon. I preach for the Harrisburg Church of Christ in Harrisburg, Illinois.
4: I'm Gerald Cowan. I preach for the DuQuoin Church of Christ, DuQuoin, Illinois.
1: So glad these brethren from Illinois could be with us today. Our first question goes to Brother Cowan. In Matthew 19:28, how and when will the apostles judge the 12 tribes of Israel? Brother Cowan.
4: This is an intricate, rather complex question, but I thank you for the opportunity to answer it. First, realize that these are not literal living apostles on literal material thrones in some judgment court. We have difficulty when we talk about or read about judgment and judges. We think in terms of our courtroom system, where a judge hears evidence and renders a verdict at the end of the given evidence. Nothing like that is going to happen. Jesus says, and I think it might be worth reading again to you, Jesus said to them, I tell you truly, verily I say to you, that you who have followed me in the regeneration, when the Son of Man shall sit in the throne of his glory, you shall also sit upon 12 thrones, judging the 12 tribes of Israel. The regeneration, what is that? Israel was dismissed from the continuing purpose of God and replaced by the church of Jesus Christ. The regeneration of Israel became the church of the Lord Jesus Christ. And he sits now upon the throne of his glory as the ultimate judge, the ultimate ruler of his church. And we're not talking here about some future church as in the premillennial concept, where Christ will sit on the throne for 1,000 years, ruling over the church. Nothing like that. When he says, when I am enthroned, then you will in some sense be enthroned with me. And when I judge Israel, you will in some sense be judging Israel with me. And by the way, the promise is not just to the apostles. In 1 Corinthians chapter 6, Paul says that we, all saints, all Christians, all of us who are in Christ and with Christ, all of us will in some sense be judges of others. He said we will judge the world. Chapter 6, verse 3, we will judge angels. If we are to judge the world and judge angels, how will that be done? Not by sitting on a throne, a judgment seat, and having them pass by and give evidence and rendering some sort of verdict. I think that perhaps what Paul has in mind here is that for those who say Christianity is impossible, the answer to that is, it's not impossible. Look at us who are Christians. For those who say you can't satisfy God, well, look at us. We have satisfied him. We please him. You can't be saved by anything you do. Well, look at us. We have been saved by obeying the Christ and doing his will and his word. The apostles were sent into the world to teach, to preach, to inform people, and to organize people into a proper response to the gospel message that Christ gave them to preach. One had to do what the apostles taught in order to satisfy the Lord who sent them. So, the question would be something like this: are you doing what the apostles of Christ, by the authority of Christ, have taught you to do? Are you living the way they have taught you to live? If you are, then you are acceptable. You are approved. And if you are not, then you are disproved and not acceptable. So the apostles and their teaching, or their role as teachers and judges in that sense, is very easy to understand. And the same thing is true with you and me, ordinary Christians. We prove by living a proper kind of life. We prove by having a pure mind and conscience in our response to God. We prove that it not only is doable, but that it's being done in us and should be done in others, that we can teach and lead to Christ. This is not about some future nation, pardon me, not a reconstituted nation of Israel. There's that doctrine being taught by some, that Israel must be reconstituted, reorganized, regenerated, and that there will be physical thrones and living physical rulers on those thrones and so on. That's not the point here at all. It was to continue not only for the time that these men were still alive, that Jesus is speaking to, but for all time until he comes again. Now, notice he said, when I sit on my throne, then you also will be on thrones of judgment. But you know, he makes that same kind of promise to us, not just the apostles. In Revelation chapter 3 and verse 21, Jesus said, to him who overcomes, the one who overcomes, the one who is successful in keeping the word and the will of God, the one who is faithful to the end of his life, will sit down with me as an overcomer. But where's he going to sit? He said, as I sat down with my Father in his throne, you will sit down with me in my throne. We too will be known as overcomers, judges who prove by the end of our lives that what the Lord asks is not only doable, but is being done. And we're the living proof of it. You want to know whether you can do what the Lord says? Look at us. We're doing it. It's a bit parallel, isn't it, to Hebrews chapter 11, what is called the Hall of Faith or the Hall of the Faithful. All of these people are in some sense witnesses. Now, they're not watching what you do, and they're not whispering in your ear about what you ought to do. They can say, and they do say, you can do it. We are the proof that you can do it. And of course, they would say, if they could speak to us, and we would say to others, if we could speak to them, you can do it, and we want you to do it, and we'll show you how to do it. Do it just the way we've done it, and the way we are doing it. And together, we will show the world and everything contrary to God and his Christ, we will show them the proof that his way is not just the right way and the doable way, but it is the only way that you're ever going to please him. Our job is to please God, not please ourselves, not please some other human judge, but to please God. And I hope that you, whoever you are, who ask questions like this, are trying to be right with him. Thank you for a very good question.
1: Thank you. Now to Brother Brandstatter, we have this question. Does the husband of one wife, 1 Timothy 3:12, mean that a man who is remarried after being widowed or scripturally divorced cannot serve as an elder? Brother Brandstatter.
2: Thank you for this very good question. First of all, 1 Timothy 3:12 refers to the deacons being the husband of one wife. But let's go back to 1 Timothy chapter 3, verse 2. A bishop then must be blameless, the husband of one wife, vigilant, sober, of good behavior, given hospitality, and apt to teach. Often in selection of elders, or when a man is appointed an elder and then his wife dies and then he remarries, this question comes up. We've had this discussion in Bible classes. No doubt many people have discussed it privately. What about this husband and one wife? I want to look at this passage. I want to look at the subsequent passage in Titus chapter 1, which tells us a little bit more about what's being said here. Let's look at the original language, and then let's apply it. First of all, it says he must be blameless, the husband and one wife. I want you to notice that word blameless, above reproach or beyond reproach, is what it really means. Let's look over Titus 1. Titus gives us a little more indicator as to what's being said here. He adds the word blameless onto the whole family situation. Notice he must be blameless, the husband and one wife, having faithful children, not accused of riot or unruly. So this blameless or above reproach indicates, how is that man regarding a family man? And when I was at the Memphis School of Preaching, our Greek teacher used to tell us that basically what this is being said here is that he's a one-woman man. He's faithful to his wife. And all men ought to be faithful to their wives. All men ought to be a one-woman man in that sense. You know, there are three people who can get married in God's sight and their marriage be acceptable. One is a person who's never been married before. Jesus said that a man would leave his father and mother and cleave unto his wife, and the twain shall be one flesh. The second is, Romans chapter 7, the one whose mate has died, they're no longer under the law of their husband, and they can remarry. And the third is the one whose mate has committed fornication, as Jesus said in Matthew 19, verse 9. Those three are scripturally married in the sight of God. So when a man is scripturally married and he's faithful to his one wife, he is, in a sense, the husband of one man. But he's the husband of one wife. Now, let's look at this from another point of view. In Titus 1, in 1 Timothy chapter 5, verse 9, there's a statement made about a widow who was under 80. And so she's a widow. And the text says, having been the wife of one man. Now, the word having been is added by the translators. The original Greek says, she was a widow, the woman of one man. Notice she's still identified as the woman of one man, even though her husband has already died. Again, the emphasis in Paul's letter to Titus, the emphasis he places in Romans 1:6 is that the man who is an elder is above reproach. He's blameless in that regards. He is, as my Greek teacher told me, a one-woman man. That's what the text says. So if a person is scripturally married in God's sight and is a one-woman man, is faithful to the one he's married to, then the way the text reads out, he is scripturally qualified to be an elder. Or, in the case of the question also, 1 Timothy 3:12, the same terminology, a deacon. Let's remember what was written in Hebrews 13, verse 4. Let marriage is honorable among all, but whoremongers and adulterers God will judge. You know, the qualification of elders, all but four of the qualification of elders ought to characterize every Christian man. And one of them is that he's the husband of one wife. Thank you very much for this very good question.
5: Thank you to Brother. 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We're always in need of Bible questions, so we hope you'll utilize one of these means to reach us and send in your Bible question. And now for Brother
1: Daryl Simon's first question on today's program. Someone says, are we really wearing our best for the Lord when we attend worship services? In shorts and jeans with holes in them and the vulgar leggings that are being worn now with tops so short that everything is seen on the body. Brother Simon.
3: I want to mention a couple of verses here at the very beginning concerning worship itself. One is from the Old Testament and the other from the New. In Psalm 29 in verse 2, the psalmist writes, give unto the Lord the glory due unto his name. Worship the Lord in the beauty of holiness. And then I'm reminded of Jesus' words in John chapter 4 and verse 24, where Jesus said, God is spirit, and they that worship him must worship him in spirit and in truth. I think the way I would like to address this particular question is that fathers should be the spiritual leaders in their homes. I'm reminded in the book of Ephesians chapter 6 and verse 4 that the Bible says, and ye fathers, provoke not your children to wrath, but bring them up in the nurture and admonition of the Lord. Fathers training in the home should talk to their sons and their daughters about proper dress, not only in worship, but at all times. And if the father makes the decision in the home concerning how he would like his son or daughter to be dressed, those children should obey their fathers. Just back a few verses in chapter 6 of Ephesians, we read in verse 1, children, obey your parents in the Lord, for this is right. And then it's written in verse 2, honor thy father and mother, which is the first commandment with promise. Concerning dress in worship, I think something that we could certainly emphasize in regard to that is being respectful in our dress. And then is this dress distracting? Is it calling attention to myself, or is it distracting someone else in their worship? I may have the right to dress in a particular way in worship, but what if that way of dress is being distractful to someone else? Maybe that person bring some objection to how I'm dressed to my attention. I think certainly I ought to think about that. I want to be respectful in the way I dress when I come to worship, and I certainly want to be respectful unto God. I think also of the fact that the New Testament speaks to the elders and of the elders in the church, that the elders are the managers, they are the shepherds, they are the overseers in the church. And certainly if an elder sets up some principle of dress in worship, whereby one that serves should look a certain way, they have that right to do that. But I do want to say that we ought to be very cautious. Too quick to judge someone just because they may be wearing jeans that are holy, I think is not necessarily a reflection upon that person. Do I want to judge that person in some way? Do I want to be very harsh and critical of that individual for dressing in that way so that I might even drive them away from the church? Certainly not. I would never want to do that. I would not want you to do that. In regard to the part of the a question that I think concerns modesty. It should not only be an answer given as a result of worship, but also because of everyday life. And here it's mentioning a woman and how she has dressed when she comes to worship. Let's consider what 1 Timothy chapter 2 says about modesty. In verse 9, "In like manner, also that women adorn themselves in modest apparel, with shamefacedness and sobriety, not with braided hair or gold or pearls or costly array, but which becometh women professing godliness with good works." Again, what does the dress say about an individual that dresses in a way that's not modest? Is there shame in that? Do you at all feel that because of that dress, it's suggesting that you're not living in a holy way? Let's just be very concerned about what the Bible says about modesty. And that applies, as far as holy living is concerned, to both men and women in God's church. Again, I want to say that I would handle a situation like this very gently, with a spirit of meekness, with a spirit of kindness and courtesy. Would I dare say something to someone who has taken the time to come to worship, something that might offend them and drive them away from their worship of God? So let's be very careful when it comes with dealing with this matter. I appreciate the question very much.
1: Thank you. And now to Brother Cowan. In one of Jesus' parables, the host at a wedding feast expelled a man for coming without the appropriate garment, Matthew 22:1-14. What does this parable and principle teach us about God's expectations? Brother Cowan.
4: I have a good friend, a preacher, in Scotland, and I've heard him say on this subject that Darrell was just talking about, you know, people come dressed as they want to be dressed. If I feel good about it, then that's all that counts. He said those who come with tatters and rags come because designer tat is in. Those rags, those tatters, are designed to look just like they look. Are we concerned about what other people think or what the Lord thinks? Now, it overlaps somewhat into my question here. The king came in to a wedding celebration, and he noticed that there was a man there who did not have on a wedding garment, a proper wedding garment. And he asked him, "How can you come in here without being properly dressed for this?" And the man had no answer. He was speechless. We understand about appropriate dress for certain occasions. So you don't dress quite the same for a funeral as you would for a wedding or some other social event. We wear appropriate clothing. Is that what he's talking about? It's not you ought to wear something that is appropriate for the situation, but rather wear what is required for the situation. The wedding garment, what was it? It was something, by tradition for that time, something provided by, in this case, the father, that all of the guests would wear. It was some item that would identify them as wedding guests, but more than that, would honor the son and his bride and the father who was providing the occasion. There are three things in spiritual application that the wedding garment can be. First, it can be salvation. Christ saves us. We don't save ourselves. We cooperate with him. so that he can save us. But salvation is from the Lord. How can you come in here when you are not saved by the Lord according to his word? And a second thing is it could be the righteousness of Christ which is provided to those whom he has saved and who are his people. Dressed in his righteousness, Paul says, not my own. Philippians chapter 3, verse 9. One cannot enter into the kingdom dressed in the presumed righteousness of his own way. You can't say, well, I'm okay, I do what pleases me, and therefore I must be acceptable. It's not your righteousness, rather it's his that you must be dressed in. And the third, and I think this is really the critical thing, it is to be dressed in Christ. To be dressed with Christ. In Galatians 3, 26 and 27, Paul says this, "We are all children of God by faith in Jesus Christ, because as many of us as were baptized into Christ have put on Christ." You see, now we're clothed with Christ. There isn't anything to separate us, to differentiate us from other wedding guests. We're all one and the same. We're all marked with the same Christ, the same righteousness, and our same obedient spirit. Everybody must be able to account to God for whether he has or has not obeyed the gospel of Christ. If he hasn't, he has no excuse. He'll be speechless when he's asked. If he has not done it, and there is still time to do it, now the parable here doesn't talk about going out and getting a proper item of clothing. The question is, why didn't you prepare for this properly before you came? Thank you very much for the question.
5: Thank you, Brother Cowan, for that very good answer. We appreciate these brethren for the good job that they've done today in answering these questions. I want to make this one remark. There's a congregation called the Neboville Church of Christ near Yorkville, Tennessee. We're always sad when a congregation is no longer meeting, but that's the case with Neboville. They're no longer meeting, and they notified us of that. Well, they have supported this program for many, many years, and we want to let them know how much we appreciated their support over the years. And in addition to that, I want to extend my thanks to another congregation that supports us, and that's the Doors Chapel congregation, which is sort of near Neboville, across the country, across the fields. And not only are they continuing their support as they've done, but they're also picking up what Neboville had been doing in addition to what they normally do. My, how much we appreciate their thoughtfulness and their willingness to do that for us. Thanks also to the Somerville, Tennessee congregation for being a new supporter of our program. Thank you for watching A Bible Answer today. And remember, for your Bible questions, there's always A Bible Answer.
0: We would love to hear from you, our viewers. If you have questions for A Bible Answer, or if you'd like any of the material offered on this program, please contact us at the address on the screen. We appreciate all of our supporters, and we encourage you to worship with a faithful Church of Christ in your area.

0: When did the Apostle Paul have his sins forgiven? In Acts chapter 9, Jesus appeared to Paul and said, "You will be told what you must do." Paul was so scared, he didn't eat, he didn't drink, he prayed for 3 days. Now, what would you be praying for if you'd been killing Christians? I would pray, "Lord, please forgive me." Yet after praying for 3 days, he wasn't saved yet. He was told, "Why are you waiting? Arise and be baptized and wash away your sins, calling on the name of the Lord." And now, I have the same question for you. Why are you waiting?
1: 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It's important for us to be like the men of Psalms chapter 1 and meditate upon the word of God day and night. That's why I want to tell you about a great monthly publication, the Gospel Journal. 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Thank you, and we hope you enjoy the Gospel Journal.

Laziness is another one of those topics that affects a lot of people, and in one way or another, we have all been lazy from time to time. In this lesson, we will learn what the Bible says about laziness and how Christians should deal with it. There's nothing wrong with being lazy every now and then, because it gives us a chance to rest from our labors. Even Jesus took breaks from his ministry to kick back and to take it easy. However, many people abuse this idea of being lazy, and they make it into a daily event. Instead of resting from their labors, they are resting from their rest. As we will see, the Bible will show us that a Christian should not be lazy like this. And as you think about this in your mind, I want you to think about some examples of laziness. For example, I want you to think about the idea of seeing a man, visualize this, he's laying on the couch, and then this woman, his wife, comes and picks the couch up with one hand and vacuums underneath it. Well, again, that would be a great picture of laziness because this man would even get up off the couch for his wife to do the vacuuming. Now, laziness is defined this way: an activity resulting from a dislike of work, apathy, and inactivity in the practice of virtue. This is a good definition. However, we'll learn more about laziness as we go through this lesson. The first thing I want to do is to give you some examples of laziness. First of all, I want you to think about a man. Now, this could be a woman, but I'll pick on the men on this because more men are guilty of this, I think, at least in my observation. See a man just sitting on the couch, and he has a table in front of him. The remote control is on it. He wants to change the channel, but he would have to like lean forward and partly get up because he's just out of his reach. Well, he's just not feeling it, so he's kind of feeling lazy. So maybe he might even take off his sock and he's trying to get that remote control back over to him. Or if it's close enough, maybe he can grab that table and pull the leg over. But again, that's something that people do from time to time. I know I've been guilty of it, and maybe you have too. And, you know, you might get creative if your wife is home. You call for your wife, or if it's the woman, call for your husband. Ask them a question, or if you have kids, have them come in just so that they can hand you the remote because you're too lazy to reach out and get it. Another example would be sometimes people, you know, they'll buy these packages for whatever. Like, let's say it's a doorstop. And it's sealed and that hard to get out plastic. You know how some of those things are. They're so hard to open. Well, imagine in your mind, again, someone not taking that doorstop out of the package and they just throw it down there on the ground and allow the packaging to be the doorstop. Yeah, and that's another great example of laziness. What about painting lines on roads? I'm sure you've probably seen where they paint those lines on the roads. We certainly appreciate that. They give us a guide and everything like that. Well, if you ever have been around and looked at some of the way that people do these things, they don't try to move things out of the way. I've seen pictures of where they're driving, making the line, and there was a little branch there, and so they swung out around it and then put the paint around it. And there was another one where there was a dead animal there, and they just painted right over top of it. Again, that's absolute laziness. And then one more, how about walking a dog? You know, I know I've got dogs, and it's kind of a pain to have to walk them to give them their exercise, and it gives you exercise as well. But I saw an image of a woman. She was walking her dog, all right, but she was in her car holding onto the leash out the window so the dog could walk next to her that way. Now, that is what you call pure laziness. So a lot of ways that people can be lazy, and I'm sure there are many ways that you could think of that people do lazy things, and you've probably done them as well. Now that we've looked at a few examples of laziness, I want to show you that the human race has always had a job to do, even from the beginning of time. Genesis 2, verse 15. Then the Lord God took the man and put him in the Garden of Eden to tend it and to keep it. The first job we had was being gardeners. But after Adam and Eve ate the forbidden fruit and were kicked out of the Garden of Eden, their light work turned into hard work, which was necessary to survive. Genesis 3, verse 17. Then to Adam, he said,

because you have heeded the voice of your wife and have eaten from the tree of which I commanded you, saying, you shall not eat of it. Cursed is the ground for your sake. In toil you shall eat of it all the days of your life. Both thorns and thistles it shall bring forth for you, and you shall eat the herb of the field. In the sweat of your face you shall eat bread till you return to the ground. For out of it you are taken, for dust you are, and to dust you shall return. From that point forward, there's always been work to do. In fact, the Bible commands that we work with our hands. 1 Thessalonians 4, verse 10. But we urge you, brethren, that you increase more and more, that you always aspire to lead a quiet life, to mind your own business, and to work with your own hands as we commanded you, that you may walk properly toward those who are outside, and that you may lack nothing. We are to work with our hands and not be lazy, so we may lack nothing. Again, Paul makes it clear that we are not to be lazy. In 2 Thessalonians 3, verse 6, but we command you, brethren, in the name of the Lord Jesus Christ, that you withdraw from every brother who walks disorderly and not according to the tradition which he received from us. For you yourselves know how you ought to follow us, for we were not disorderly among you, nor did we eat anyone's bread free of charge, but worked with labor and toil night and day, that we might not be a burden to any of you, not because we do not have authority, but to make ourselves an example of how you should follow us. For even when we were with you, we commanded you this, if anyone will not work, neither shall he eat. For we hear that there are some who walk among you in a disorderly manner, not working at all, but are busybodies. Now those who are such, we command and exhort through our Lord Jesus Christ that they work in quietness and eat their own bread. But as for you, brethren, do not grow weary in doing good. The Christian is to work and not be lazy. And if they don't work, don't let them eat. Notice, there were some during this time that were taking advantage of the generosity of others. And as a result, these people were going around being busybodies and freeloaders. There are a lot of people like this today in America. Instead of working, they rely on the government or handouts from Christians. I heard about one man in Dallas who was a professional beggar. He would dress up in ragged-out clothes, and he would prey upon people's compassion, and he would ask them for money and food and things like that. However, at the end of the day, he would get into his sports car and drive off. Some of these professional beggars say that they can make a lot more money begging than working somewhere for someone else doing a regular job. You know, people like this should be ashamed of themselves, but they are not. Now, I want to be clear. I'm not talking about those who cannot work, because there are certainly many people who cannot work and need help. However, since there are so many people out there that are just trying to work the system and get a free ride, it makes it challenging for us to know who really needs help. These lazy people that take advantage of others are going to have to give an account to God for what they did. Notice what Paul says about those who will not provide for their family. 1 Peter 5, verse number 8. But if anyone does not provide for his own, and especially for those of his household, he is denied the faith and is worse than an unbeliever. These are strong words that we should pay close attention to, because if we're being lazy and we are not providing for our family when we're capable of doing so, Paul says we have denied the faith and are worse than an unbeliever. Think about that. An unbeliever is a person who doesn't believe in God. But a lazy Christian who will not work to provide for his own is considered worse than someone who doesn't even believe in God. This clearly shows that laziness can keep us out of heaven. Not only does the Bible teach us that we must work, it also teaches us that we must have a good work ethic. I've talked to several employers over the years, and they all say the same thing. They're having a hard time finding people with a good work ethic. People are no longer loyal to the place they work at, because if someone offers them a little bit more money, or maybe just a tiny little bit more vacation time, they will change jobs quickly and will continue this pattern. Also, when people work, they tend to do the bare minimum. They will take their sweet time doing their job, and if they get it done, they don't look for anything else to do or ask their boss if there's anything else that he wants them to do.
Instead, they will hide out and wait until someone comes and tells them what to do. More and more people are calling in sick when they are not sick, and some will only work somewhere for a couple of weeks to get one or two checks, and then they will quit. This problem has gotten worse after a year of the pandemic. While many have poor work ethics, as Christians, we should not. As Christians, we should put our best effort into whatever we're doing, whether we're laboring for others or laboring for our Lord. Ecclesiastes 9 and verse 10, whatever your hand finds to do, do it with your might. In Colossians chapter 3, Paul talks about our responsibilities as husbands, wives, children, and even bondservants. He concludes with this in verse 23, and whatever you do, do it heartily as to the Lord and not to men, knowing that from the Lord you will receive the reward of your inheritance, for you serve the Lord Christ, but he who does wrong will be repaid for what he has done, and there is no partiality. When we work for others, we should work for them as if God is our boss. So this means we should work heartily or with enthusiasm as we give our boss our best effort. As verse 24 says, we will receive the reward of the inheritance. But if we are lazy, we will be repaid for the wrong that we have done. Not only should we have a good work ethic towards others, but we should also show a good work ethic toward God. As Paul said, we are to do works befitting repentance, Acts 26, verse 20, and there should be no lack of diligence on our part, Romans 12, verse 11. A great example of this comes from the parable that Jesus spoke in Matthew chapter 25. To summarize it, a master leaves three of his servants in charge while he's gone. He gives one servant 5 talents, another servant 2, and the third one got 1. While he's gone, 2 of the servants work with what they have, and they double what was left of them. But the 1 talent man buried his talent and did nothing. When the master came back, which represents Christ's final coming, and we will give an account for what we've done in our lifetime, 2 of the servants were faithful, and they received the reward, which represents the faithful Christians who have labored for the Lord and will enter heaven. However, the 1 talent man represents Christians who don't labor for the Lord and are lazy and who will not enter heaven. Notice what happened to him, Matthew 25, verse 24. Then he who had received the 1 talent came and said, Lord, I knew you to be a hard man, reaping where you have not sown and gathering where you have not scattered seed. And I was afraid and went and hid your talents in the ground. Look, there you have what is yours. But his Lord answered and said to him, you wicked and lazy servant, you knew that I reap where I have not sown and gather where I have not scattered seed. So you ought to have deposited my money with the bankers. And at my coming, I would have received back my own with interest. Therefore, take the talent from him and give it to him who has 10 talents. For to everyone who has, more will be given, and he will have abundance. But from him who does not have, even what he has will be taken away. And cast the unprofitable servant into outer darkness. There will be weeping and gnashing of teeth. This shows us that we must not be lazy as Christians or use excuses of why we can't serve the Lord. Making excuses on being lazy will not get anything done other than making you face the same fate as that 1 talent man. The book of Proverbs says a lot about laziness. I want to share with you what it says. Proverbs 24, verse 30. I went by the field of the lazy man and by the vineyard of the man devoid of understanding. And there it was, all overgrown with thorns. Its surface was covered with nettles. Its stone wall was broken down. When I saw it, I considered it well. I looked on it and received instruction. A little sleep, a little slumber, a little folding of the hands to rest. So shall your poverty come like a prowler and your need like an armed man. Maintaining a vineyard takes a lot of work. And if you're lazy and you don't take care of it, it will not do well. The lazy man had allowed the thorns to grow, the ground was allowed to be covered with nettles, and the wall protecting it was starting to crumble. This lazy man was more interested in sleeping and resting. Because of this, he would soon be in poverty. Proverbs 20, verse 4, the lazy man will not plow because of winter. He will beg during harvest and have nothing. Proverbs 26, verse 13, the lazy man says, there is a lion in the road. A fierce lion is in the streets.
As a door turns on its hinges, so does the lazy man on his bed. Here the lazy man is making excuses of why he can't get out of his bed and go to work, because it's too cold outside or because there's a line out in the street. How many times have we convinced ourselves of not doing what needs to be done by making lame excuses? How often have we used lame excuses for not assembling with the saints? Proverbs 26, verse 15. The lazy man buried his hand in the bowl. It wearies him to bring it back to his mouth. Proverbs 12, verse 27. The lazy man does not roast what he took in hunting. This is laziness at its best. How sad it is that someone is too lazy to lift a hand out of a bowl to bring the food to their mouths, or to kill an animal and then not eat it. Proverbs 13, verse 4. The soul of a lazy man desires and has nothing. A person can desire something all day long, but until they work for it, they will not have it. Proverbs 26, verse 12. The lazy man is wiser in his own eyes than seven men who can answer sensibly. Those who are lazy and work the system feel like they are wise because they are being provided for without having to work. But they are only wise in their own eyes. The book of Proverbs also shows how the lazy person can overcome their laziness. Proverbs 6, verse 4. Give no sleep to your eyes, no slumber to your eyelids. Deliver yourself like a gazelle from the hand of the hunter and like a bird from the hand of the fowler. Go to the ant, you sluggard. Consider her ways and be wise, which having no captain, overseer, or ruler, provides her supplies in the summer and gathers her food in the harvest. How long will you slumber, O sluggard? Will you rise from your sleep, a little slumber, a little folding of the hands to sleep? The writer's advice is for the lazy man or the sluggard to escape his laziness as a gazelle or a bird would escape those who hunt them, which means it's time for the lazy man to have a strong burst of energy. For motivation, he is to observe the ant and how it provides for itself and the other ants by staying busy during the summer, so there will be plenty of food for the whole year. This shows the lazy person that if they want to provide for themselves and be prepared for the future, they must work and not sleep their lives away. This saying reminds me of the Aesop fable of the ant and the grasshopper. In a field on a summer's day, a grasshopper was hopping about, chirping and singing to its heart's content. An ant passed by, bearing along with great toil an ear of corn he was taking to the nest. Why not come and chat with me, said the grasshopper, instead of toiling and moiling in that way. I'm helping to lay up food for the winter, said the ant, and I recommend you do the same. Why bother about winter, said the grasshopper? We have got plenty of food at present. But the ant went on its way and continued its toil. When the winter came, the grasshopper had no food and found itself dying of hunger while it saw the ants distributing every day corn and grain from the stores they had collected in the summer. Then the grasshopper knew it is best to prepare for the days of necessity. All these sayings and proverbs show us that being lazy is not a good thing, and Christians should avoid being lazy so we don't lack the necessities of life or lack being prepared for heaven. I want to share just a few more verses from Proverbs that show what happens when you work and are not lazy. Proverbs 22, verse 29. Do you see a man who excels in his work? He will stand before kings. He will not stand before unknown men. Usually, if you're working hard and you are a reliable employee, you will be recognized for that, and your coworkers and your boss will respect and realize how important of an asset you are to them. Even if you happen to be in a situation where you're not being appreciated for what you're doing, people are trying to take advantage of you, again, you can still rejoice knowing that you are giving your best and that God knows that you're glorifying Him by being a diligent worker. Proverbs 10, verse number 4, he who has a slack hand becomes poor, but the hand of the diligent makes rich. Those who are lazy will become poor because in most cases they will lose their job or they will quit. But diligent workers will usually excel in their job and will have what they need to provide for themselves and their families. Proverbs 12, verse 24, the hand of the diligent will rule, but the lazy man will be put to forced labor.
Those who are too lazy to work are too lazy to fight for their freedoms, and they will be the ones that are made into slaves or will always be under the authority of someone else. However, diligent workers will fight for their freedoms and continually pursue to provide for their families, which means they will usually be put in charge and rule over the lazy. I want to revisit Proverbs 12, verse 27. The lazy man does not roast what he took in hunting, but diligence is man's precious possession. Whenever you work hard for something, you appreciate it so much more. We have kids today that are spoiled, who have just been given money and material possessions without any effort on their part, and they don't really appreciate it because they didn't work for it. Sometimes you'll see kids tear up things that have been given to them because they didn't have anything invested in it. This is why it's so important that we don't just give our kids money and let them go wild. We need to let them work for it so that they can understand the value of a dollar and learn the principle that it takes work to have nice things in this life. When they have to work for it, they will think twice about destroying the things that they have. In this lesson, we have learned that it's okay to rest from our labors from time to time, just as Jesus did from his labors. However, we must not remain in a state of rest and be lazy all the time. We learned about the dangers of laziness and how it leads to poverty and how it can even keep us from entering into heaven. So I hope this lesson has shown you how important it is that we don't be lazy in the workplace or when it comes to serving God. When we are diligent workers, we bring glory and honor to God, which is the greatest benefit of not being lazy. Matthew 5, verse 16, let your light so shine before men that they may see your good works and glorify your Father in heaven. So let us never give up working for the Lord, knowing that the work we do is never done in vain. 1 Corinthians 15, verse 58, therefore, my beloved brethren, be steadfast, immovable, always abounding in the work of the Lord, knowing that your labor is not in vain in the Lord. I sure do appreciate you listening to my lesson today. I hope that you found it something that is biblical, something that was encouraging, or maybe again challenged you to change your life, or just maybe gave you something to think about. I think it's so important that we listen and that we study God's Word as much as we can. Now, one thing I want to be clear on is I want you to never take my word at just because I say it so. Now, I do my best to study God's Word, and I try to make sure that I'm always presenting the truth, but I am just a man. I can make mistakes. So compare what I say to God's Word. If you do that, you can't go wrong. And if you find that I'm teaching something that is incorrect, I mean, you can turn to Scripture and you can say, look what it says here. Please contact me and let me know, because I'm very concerned. I want to make sure that I am proclaiming the truth. Another thing that you can do that will be helpful to you is you can go on YouTube, you can search out LG Ministry, and you can look for my videos there as well. And you will find, I think it's close to 500 videos now or more. But there will be many lessons that you can continue to watch and you continue to grow from. Please let people know about this so that other people can see the truth taught. Again, I hope you have a wonderful day. And I hope that you continue to run the race and to remain faithful to God until the day that you die.

Life is a balance of needs. We expend much of our effort in scheduling to fulfill the basic needs of our existence, providing the fundamental necessities of water, food, and shelter for us, and those that depend on us takes effort and planning. But what about nature and the complexities of the cosmos? Do we schedule or attend to the laws of nature? Do we provide what is needed for everything that is out beyond the stars? We live our lives as participants within the cosmos. While fulfilling our role, we are able to observe and enjoy the beauty of our cosmos through the elegance of its finely tuned arrangement. The elegant fine-tuning that exists within the cosmos can be seen by the host of interactions happening all around us. Science tries to mirror that natural elegance through the mathematical expressions we use to describe the processes that we're observing. For instance, the gravitational relationship between masses forms the basis of our understanding for all cosmic motion, including everything from planetary orbits to galactic dynamics. The equation describing gravitational force between two objects includes three important factors. First, the masses that are involved, which addresses the existence of structure. Second, the distance between those masses, which addresses the existence of space itself. And third, Newton's universal gravitational constant, a fundamental physical constant that addresses the scale of this force. Both the relationship between mass and distance in this equation, which scales directly with mass and inversely with the square of distance, and the presence of the gravitational constant show a finely tuned balance for the overall strength of gravity's force. Why is it that gravitational interactions follow this relation? Why inversely with the square of distance rather than a direct relationship? Why is the universal gravitation constant the value that it is? These are questions which humanity does not decide. We have discovered the relation, and we have assigned the units by which we measure it, but we did not decide for the cosmos what form of relation or what scale the gravitational force should have. Current understanding categorizes the interactions of nature into four fundamental forces: gravitational, electromagnetic, strong nuclear, and weak nuclear. Each of these forces has a relative strength and scale of operation that is finely tuned to balance the others. The relations of these forces depend on the finely tuned arrangement of our cosmos, from the material constants, such as mass and charge of elementary particles, to the spatial relations for how each force is exerted, to the universal physical constants that balance their effects. The scientific pursuits of investigation and exploration are thrilling, from the discovery of subatomic particles to mankind taking its giant leap on the surface of the moon. The complex nature of the universe has both confounded and astounded humanity, yet the fact that such a vast cosmos exists, that its complexities function so precisely, independent of any human intellect, demands that an intelligent creator designed and ordered this finely tuned cosmos that we are now privileged to study.

The Dayspring from on high hath visited us to give light unto them that sit in darkness and in the shadow of death, to guide our feet into the way of peace. Dayspring is an effort to be in touch with good people who love God and who believe that the Bible is His Word.

0: Dayspring is brought to you by your neighbors from Churches of Christ in this area. And now, visit with us as we draw near to God.
1: Thank you for coming our way today. It's always a genuine pleasure. I receive much benefit from our visits. My prayer is that you also are helped to love the Bible more than ever before. Matthew chapter 13, verse 57. If your Bible is handy, perhaps you'd like to read from that passage in your own book. Matthew 13 and verse 57. They were offended in him. But Jesus said unto them, a prophet is not without honor, save in his own country and in his own house. A prophet is not without honor, except in his own country and in his own family. Please notice these two words, his own country, that's where he has no honor. His own family, that's where he has no honor. A prophet is not without honor, save in his own house and in his own family, his own country, his own. This is his own country. This is his own family. Those two words, his own, suggest a special, singular relationship. It's his own country. It's his own family. What a powerful expression that is, his own. And so I'm reminded of this passage in Romans chapter 8 and verse 32, where it said of God, he that spared not his own son, but delivered him up for us all. God spared not his own son. In a very special, singular way, this relationship persisted between the Father and the Son. And so the text said he spared not his own Son. There are those two words together. His own. His own. Over in Hebrews chapter 9 and verse 17, the Bible says, for a testament is a force after men are dead. And back at verse 12, neither by the blood of goats and calves, but by his own blood, he entered in once into the holy place. By his own blood, not anybody else's blood, but by his own special, singular blood. That blood that was related to him in an exclusive way. He shed his own blood. His own. John chapter 10. In John chapter 10 and verse 3, the Bible says, Jesus talking, to him the porter opens, and the sheep hear his voice, and he calls his own sheep by name and leads them out. Jesus calls his own sheep by name. They're his. He sustains a very special, singular relationship to these sheep. They are his own. John 1 and verse 11, speaking of Christ, the Bible says, he came to his own, and his own received him not. His own people, his own family, his own nation. He came to his own, those special people whom he knew and were related to in a singular way. He came to his own, and his own received him not. Sometimes those two words, his own, are translated by the word private. Jesus got his disciples and took them aside privately. His own disciples, he met with them in private. Thus again, talking about something that's special, a singular relationship, his own disciples, his own apostles. In Acts chapter 28 and at verse 30, Paul now has reached Rome. He's in the custody of the Roman government. He's not free to go wherever he pleases. But listen to verse 30. And Paul dwelt 2 whole years in his own hired house, his own private dwelling, some versions say. His own hired house, and received all that came to him. He was able to do that for 2 years, a prisoner of the Roman government, but living in his own hired private dwelling. His own. It was his own. So over and over again, that two words, that expression, his own, occurs in our Bible. He came to his own, and his own received him not. A prophet is not without honor, save in his own country and in his own house. His own. Well, with that phrase, those two words before us, we're now prepared to look at some passages in the New Testament where that phrase is used in such a way as to have special meaning for us. Matthew chapter 25. In Matthew chapter 25, a picture of the judgment. Reading from the King James first and then from the New King James. The Bible says in Matthew 25 at verse 15, one of them he gave 5 talents, to another 2, and to another 1, to every man according to his several ability. His several ability. You know, the New King James makes that read to his own ability. There's our phrase. He gave to each of his servants responsibilities in keeping with his own ability. The Lord does not require things of us that we're unable to give. 1 Corinthians 10. Paul said, there hath no temptation taken you but such as is common to man. And God is faithful, who will not suffer you to be tempted above that you are able, but will with the temptation make a way of escape. God will see to it that we're not tempted above what we're able to bear. And when this householder left for a business trip and left his servants in charge, he gave 5 talents to one and 2 talents to another and 1 talent to another. And the Bible says he distributed those, every man according to his own ability. So this man who had talent, that is, who had abilities, received 5 talents because the master knew he could handle those 5 talents. But here's another man who may be not quite as skilled as that first man was, and so the Lord gave him 2 talents to manage. And that seemed to be all he could handle. But the Lord did not overtax him. He said, here's what you're responsible for. And the man was able to handle it. And there's this 1 talent man, and the Lord gave him that 1 talent, knowing that that was all he could handle. But the Bible says that man didn't handle it well. He went and digged in the earth and hid his master's talent instead of using it like he was told to do. To every man according to his own ability. There are those two words, his own ability. And as you and I look at that and apply it to ourselves, we realize that the Lord holds us responsible in keeping with our ability to handle it. He doesn't require more of me than he knows I'm able to bear, nor do you. His own. Every man according to his own ability. Now I'm turning to Luke. In Luke chapter 6 and verse 44. This great passage of scripture. For every tree is known by his own fruit, his own. For of thorns men do not gather figs, nor of a bramble bush gather they grapes. Every tree is known by his own fruit. Well, you look at that tree, and you see the fruit that's being borne on it, and you know what kind of tree it is. If the tree has peaches on it, you know it's a peach tree. If the tree has pecans on it, you know it is a pecan tree. And so it is. The tree is known by his own fruit. That's what that verse says. By his own fruit, you can tell what kind of tree he is. Well, Matthew, back in Matthew chapter 7, and at verse 20, the Lord said, wherefore, by their fruits ye shall know them. Just like you know the kind of tree it is by the fruit that it has on it, you can estimate the kind of a person you're looking at by the fruit that's born in that person's life. That's not unjust judging. By their fruits, you know them. The tree is known by his own fruit. His own fruit. So here's the tree. It's got fruit on it. The fruit is corrupt. You know by that it's a corrupt tree. If it had good fruit on it, it'd be a good tree. So here's a tree, and it has marital problems on it. It's one of the fruits on this tree. Divorce, fussing. Another thing I see on this tree is dishonesty. Another thing I see on this tree is abuse. Another thing I see on this tree is terrible accidents in which people are hurt, maimed, and perhaps killed. All that fruit hanging on this tree, would you say this is a good tree or a corrupt tree? Well, it's odd, obvious. You don't have any difficulty judging. It's a corrupt tree with all of that plus much more on it. Then what kind of tree is it? It is a tree of the use of alcohol for pleasurable purposes. That's what kind of tree it is. People who drink alcohol because they enjoy it, their marital problems, their internal problems in the home, their problems at work, their health problems, their accidents on the highway in which people are hurt and killed, all because this person chooses to drink alcohol for pleasurable purposes. What kind of tree is it? Jesus said, you'll know the tree by its own fruit. Well, there's its fruit. We're left to judge it. And it's easy to judge it if we're fair-minded, if we're open, if we see it like it really is. 1 Corinthians. In 1 Corinthians chapter 6 and verse 18. The Apostle Paul said, flee fornication. Every sin that a man doeth is without the body. But he that committeth fornication sins against his own body. Every sin that is without the body except this one, fornication, he sins against his own body. It's his body. It's his own body. He sins against that body by engaging in the sin of fornication, sinning against himself. Now listen to how the next verse reads in that context. What? Know ye not that your body is the temple of the Holy Ghost, which is in you, which ye have of God, and ye are not your own? For you're bought with a price. Therefore glorify God in your body and in your spirit, which are God's. Every person who engages in the sin of fornication sins against his own body. It's just his body in a very special sense. Why? Well, those next two verses explain to us why. When Paul said, know ye not that your body is the temple of the Holy Ghost, which is in you, which you have of God, and you're not your own? Your body is intended to be the dwelling place of God's Spirit. It's the dwelling place of Christ. It's the dwelling place of God Himself. I'm crucified with Christ. Nevertheless, I live, yet not I. Christ lives in me. You think about your body as a temple in which Christ lives, that Christ may dwell in your hearts by faith. Dwell in my heart. That's what Ephesians 3 and verse 17 says. Christ wants to live in this body. He wants to make it his temple here on this earth. Christ in you, Paul wrote to the Colossians, Christ in you, the hope of glory. So, Romans 6, verse 12, let not sin therefore reign in your mortal body, that ye should obey it in the lust thereof. Neither yield ye your members of instruments of unrighteousness unto sin, but yield yourselves unto God as those that are alive from the dead, and your members as instruments of righteousness unto God. Now get this. Even though my body and yours is meant to be a temple where God lives, where Christ lives, where the Holy Spirit lives, they will not live in a house that has been defiled by the sin of fornication. You're sinning against your own body. You're locking the Savior out of it. You're locking God and His Spirit out of it. They'll not dwell in such a place as that. So I'm sinning against my own, His own body in a very special, singular way. My body belongs to me, but it's supposed to be the Lord's dwelling place, and I'm supposed to be in charge of it. And when I sin in the sin of fornication, I'm making it impossible for the divine host to live in my body. I'm sinning against it. His own body. His own. There's our phrase. 1 Timothy 3. In 1 Timothy 3, first of all, Paul gave qualifications for an elder in the Lord's church. Each congregation is supposed to have a plurality of elders who watch after that church, who oversee that church. One of the qualifications for an elder is that he rule well his own house. That's verse 4 in 1 Timothy 3. This man who would serve as an elder over the Lord's church must be one who rules well his own family. And if he doesn't do that, then he's not qualified to rule over the church, the house of God. Clear, isn't it? Just a little later in that third chapter, 1 Timothy, Paul then gave the qualifications for a person who would serve as a deacon in the church. This local congregation is to have elders and deacons. And for each of them, the qualification is given, one who rules well his own house. If he doesn't know how to rule his own house well, Paul asks, how shall he take care of the church of God? Rule well your own family. There's the idea. Fathers, provoke not your children to wrath, but bring them up in the nurture and in the admonition of the Lord. 1 Timothy 5 and verse 8. If any provide not for his own, that is, his own family, if a person doesn't provide for his own, and especially they of his own household, he's denied the faith and is worse than an infidel. That's strong language, isn't it? But it applies. This man is to rule well his own family. And if he doesn't do that, if he doesn't take care of his own family, rule his children, bring them up in the nurture and the admonition of the Lord, be a good husband to his wife, if he doesn't do that, then he's denied the faith and is worse than an infidel. So, back in Genesis 3, verse 16, God chastised Adam. Hast thou eaten of the forbidden fruit? And he said to Adam, because thou hast hearkened unto the voice of thy wife, and has eaten of the fruit whereof I commanded thee, saying, thou shalt not eat of it. You're going to till the ground in sweat of your face for the rest of your life. Adam, rule your own family. Rule well. Don't let your wife tell you what to do when you know from God you've received instructions already. Rule well your own, his own house. You rule it well. Well, listen to this. 1 Thessalonians chapter 4. Boy, this one gets close to us. 1 Thessalonians chapter 4 and verse 11. The Apostle Paul said, and that ye study to be quiet and to do your own business and work with your own hands as we commanded you. What is it, Paul? Paul said in that verse that you do your own business. Your own business. Take care of your own business. 2 Thessalonians chapter 3 and verse 11. For we hear that there are some which walk among you disorderly, working not at all, but are busybodies. That is to say, you're meddling in other people's business. You're so busy taking care of their affairs that you neglect your own affairs. Your own business. You see after your own business. Boy, that would be a cure for a lot of problems, would it not? Here's what Solomon said in Proverbs chapter 26 and verse 17. He that passes by and meddles with strife belonging not to him is like one that taketh a dog by the ears. You meddle in strife that doesn't belong to you, it's not your own. What's that like? It's like a person who has a mad dog by the ears. You can't turn him loose. If you turn loose of either ear, he's going to attack you, bite you. You've got a hold of it. You can't let it go. That's what the man is who meddles in problems and troubles that are not his own. Tend to your own business. That's the idea. Tend to your own business. James chapter 1, verse 13, let no man say when he's tempted, I'm tempted of God. God cannot be tempted with evil, neither tempteth he is. Every man is tempted when he is drawn away of his own lust and enticed. It's his own desires that he refuses to control is what causes him to become involved in sin and ultimately in death itself. Well, there's that phrase, his own. It's such an interesting phrase and full of good meaning for us. Thank you for being our guest today. Until the next time, may the goodness of God be yours in full measure.
0: 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And may the light of Christ brighten heaven's way.
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And now it's time for the Everlasting Gospel. I'm Gary McDade. I'll be the host for the program today. And we appreciate you joining this Bible study. Let me encourage you to get your Bible and follow along with us as we'll be studying an uplifting lesson from the Bible. This program is brought to you by the Browns Ferry Road Church of Christ in Chattanooga. And we are located at I-24 and Browns Ferry Road, and we'd love to have you come visit with us. If you do, you'll find a warm and friendly welcome at the Browns Ferry Road Church of Christ, and we'll be doing in large measure what we do on this television program, which is studying the Bible together. So we'd love to have you and your family come out and be with us at your earliest convenience. Additionally, if you like to study using YouTube or listening to podcasts, I would recommend that you do that by going to the YouTube channel and just typing in my name, Gary McDade, and there you can see programs.

And his name shall be called Wonderful, Counselor, the Mighty God, the Everlasting Father, the Prince of Peace. And of the increase of his government and peace, there shall be no end upon the throne of David to order it and to establish it with judgment and with justice from henceforth, even forever. The zeal of the Lord of hosts will perform this. Isaiah was seeing down through the corridors of time, hundreds of years in advance of his time, a time when Jesus Christ would enter this world and promise to build his kingdom. He does that in Matthew chapter 16, at verse 18. Upon this rock I will build my church, he states. Then he says, the gates of hell will not prevail against it, and I will give unto thee the keys of the kingdom of heaven. And with that, he is signaling the fact that he's going to build his church, and additionally, that his church would be his kingdom. That's a unique thought for a lot of people today because they think the church was an afterthought in the mind of God. It's not something really important, that the kingdom will be established out in the distant future somewhere, even from our point in time. But that's false. The kingdom and the church are one and the same. And Jesus taught us that himself in Matthew 16, verses 18 and 19. Don't be led away with this Left Behind series and rapture story people are telling. It's false. Isaiah saw a time when Christ would sit on David's throne and rule as king over his kingdom and the government would be upon his shoulder. Notice that that's what happens in Acts 1 when Jesus is raised from the dead. He ascends back to heaven and is seated at the right hand of God. Also in Revelation 3, we notice that same truth. That's where Jesus is now. He is seated at the right hand of the throne of God. Other New Testament passages will tell us things like angels, principalities, and powers are being made subject unto him, 1 Peter 3:22, and he's seated at the right hand of the majesty on high, Hebrews 12, verse 1 and 2. So Christ is there in heaven now, ruling as king over his kingdom. In our study today, we would like to notice that the government would be upon his shoulders. What is the government of the kingdom of Christ? Well, Jesus Christ is the head of the body, the church. So he is the head of all his people. His people are represented in local congregations, literally all around the world. Bear in mind that Jesus is the only head of his church. He's not let that responsibility out to men. And so many men have fallen prey to the temptation to be the head of the church of Christ here on the earth instead of letting Jesus be the head of his church. That is to usurp his position and power, and a person really ought to be ashamed for wanting to do that. God didn't place the government of the church on the shoulders of men. He placed it on the shoulders of Jesus Christ. So Jesus Christ is the head of the church. It has a government. It has an organization through which it operates, known as a government, with Christ being the sole head of that government. Now, it's the case that the Bible discusses how this comes down locally. In 1 Peter chapter 5, verses 2 through 4, the Apostle Peter is talking about how the church would be locally governed when he said, "Shepherd the flock of God which is among you, serving as overseers, not by compulsion, but willingly, not for dishonest gain, but eagerly, nor as being lords over those entrusted to you, but being examples to the flock. And when the chief shepherd appears, you will receive the crown of glory that does not fade away." Now notice with me, if you will, this is Peter speaking about how the church would be governed locally, with Jesus Christ being the head of the church and the government local. There is no government of the church represented in a district or a regional nature in the New Testament. Each and every single congregation is responsible to Jesus Christ directly for the governing of the church. That allows Christ to fulfill the role prophesied of him by Isaiah, that the government would be upon his shoulders. There are all sorts of rationalizations in our world of how we can have conferences, synods, councils, and meetings that will determine policy for various members of bodies known as churches. They can develop creed books and other arrangements, statements of faith to be found on websites, all of that. That's to take the authority of the government away from Christ. He has all authority. Before he left this world, he said, "All authority hath been given unto me in heaven and in earth." Matthew chapter 28, verses 18 through 20, the American Standard Version of the Bible.

Now, I'm thinking about the fact that here Peter says, as he does in 1 Peter 5, to the elders, he himself being an elder of the church, not only was Peter an apostle, he was also an elder, that they should shepherd the flock. And we want to see what's involved in that as we go. They are to oversee the flock. They would not be under some kind of compulsion, but it would be a willing position. They're not doing it for unworthy or dishonest gain, but they're doing it for their love for Christ and for his people. And they are being examples to the flock themselves. Now, they will be rewarded when Jesus Christ, out here, the chief shepherd, shall appear. They'll receive a crown of glory that fades not away. He's not talking about people over a diocese or a district. He's talking about people in a local congregation that serves under Jesus Christ, with Christ as its head. Now let me show you the proof of that from the book of Acts, chapter 14, and verse 23. Here in Acts 14, Paul is on his first missionary journey. He's establishing churches where he's going. And now then, he is confirming the souls of the disciples and exhorting them to continue in the faith, and that we must, through much tribulation, enter into the kingdom of God. And when they had ordained them elders in every church and had prayed with fasting, they commended them to the Lord on whom they believed. I want you to notice that they had done what? Ordained them elders in every church. Not over one elder over a church, another elder over a different congregation, to make elders in the plural sense, but elders plural, where? In every church. Every congregation was overseen by a plurality of elders. I say a plurality of elders because we don't know how many it was. There may have been two men, there may have been three, four, or 14. We don't know. But we do know that they ordained or appointed elders in every church. Every congregation had elders. That was God's design. Always remember that the New Testament teaches that they had elders in every church. There's no reason to change God's pattern on this. There's no reason to think that they could have a single elder serving in a single congregation and that would be acceptable to God. You'll never find that. Where reference is being made to the government of the church that is upon the shoulders of Christ, his apostles had ordained elders in every church. If we honor the Lord, we'll honor his design for church government and allow him to have the responsibility of the government. Here we have a lengthy passage. It's Acts 20, verses 17 all the way through verse 28. And I wanted to show you this passage of Scripture and go over it with you because within this section of Scripture in the book of Acts, the Apostle Paul is passing by Ephesus and he wants to meet with the elders at Ephesus. But in deference to him and to facilitate his travel to Jerusalem, they're going to meet him in the coastal town known as Miletus. And when they come down to meet him, he has many things to say to them. And here's a sampling of some of these things. Now, the reason I want you to see this passage, and I'll read it in just a minute, is because there are three original Greek words. You know, the New Testament is written originally in Koine Greek. Those three words appear in this one passage, showing you that these three words have reference to the same group of men. They're never singled out, and one group is not referred to as overseers outside of a local congregation. All three of these words are used regarding the same group of men who are simply known as the elders at Ephesus. Let's read about it. This is Acts 20, starting with verse 17. And from Miletus he sent to Ephesus and called the elders of the church. And when they were come to him, he said unto them, "Ye know from the first day that I came into Asia, after what manner I have been with you at all seasons, serving the Lord with all humility of mind, and with many tears and temptations, which befell me by the lying in wait of the Jews, and how I kept back nothing that was profitable unto you, but have showed you, and have taught you publicly, and from house to house, testifying both to the Jews and also to the Greeks, repentance toward God, and faith toward our Lord Jesus Christ. And now, behold, I go bound in the Spirit unto Jerusalem, not knowing the things that shall befall me there, save that the Holy Ghost witnesseth in every city, saying that bonds and afflictions abide me. But none of these things move me, neither count I my life dear unto myself, so that I might finish my course with joy, and the ministry which I have received of the Lord Jesus Christ, to testify the gospel of the grace of God, and to know, or and now, behold, I know that ye all,
among whom I have gone preaching the kingdom of God, shall see my face no more. Wherefore I take you to record this day that I am pure from the blood of all men, for I have not shunned to declare unto you all the counsel of God. Take heed therefore unto yourselves and to all the flock, over the which the Holy Ghost hath made you overseers, to feed the church of God, which he hath purchased with his own blood. Now that would be part of Paul's statement to the elders from Ephesus that met him on the shores of Miletus. Remember that he refers to them as elders? And remember how that toward the end of that passage cited, he says that they are to take heed to all the flock, that they have been made overseers of the flock, and that they are to feed the church of God. He's talking about the church at Ephesus. A single congregation is referenced here. Now let me circle in our mind a few of these words. First, the word elders. He called the elders of the church. And then let's notice some other words here toward the end. God, the Holy Ghost, hath made you overseers. And then thirdly, to feed the church of God. There you have three words: elders, overseers, and the word to feed, the infinitive to feed. These are the three original Greek words that are translated as they are here. And the point of this particular reading is to prove that all three of the terms, and there are three, and brethren and friends, there are only three words in the New Testament that refer to elders and the office they have under Christ to oversee and to shepherd the local congregation. And they're found in this one passage, Acts 20, verse 17 to 28. Now let's look at them a little bit closer. The reference here is to the eldership. The three Greek words, and this is not a Greek lesson, but the idea of talking about the Greek words here is so you can see that these are the three Greek words, and then there are six English words to each that come from these three Greek words. I hope that's clear to you. I want you to see what's happening. For example, the word presbyteros, that word is translated in English. Well, it's not really translated, presbyter. That's really transliterated, isn't it? Presbyteros, presbyter. That's a transliterated word. That is, it's the same as the Greek, just the different English characters to replace the Greek characters. That word really means elders. Reference to those who are older is what is in mind with that Greek word presbyteros. Now the second Greek word, and remember all these three words appear in that text in Acts 20, verse 17 to 28, is the word episkopos. This means overseers, bishops. So you're allowed to translate this Greek word, episkopos, either overseers or bishops. It's the same word, means the same thing. Bishop is overseer, and this overseer is the bishop. Please note that. And then the third word that was in that text in Acts is the word poimenein, and that means to feed, as it's translated there in the King James Version, or it means pastors. Pastors, they are shepherds. That is what they do, is they feed. So sometimes you might see the word shepherd. We saw that in the New King James Version that we read at the outset from 1 Peter 5 and 2. They were to be shepherds over the flock. That's this word here, poimenein. So it's translated to feed or pastors. It's also translated shepherds. So I want you to get the idea that the local church represents the government Jesus has on his shoulders. And the apostles ordained them elders in every church. Men who would be presbyters or elders, overseers or bishops, to feed. They would feed the flock. They were pastors or shepherds from these three original Greek words. Now, that's a lot to think about there as far as the original languages go, but I think it's simple and easy to understand that from those three Greek words, you get six English words. Sometimes the word shepherd is put in the place of pastor. So please notice that. It helps us to understand the government of the church. The government is on the shoulders of Christ. Remember what Peter said, that all of these shepherds here, these elders, they are serving under the chief shepherd, Jesus Christ. That's the organization. That's as far as it goes. You have Christ at God's right hand, and you have local elders in every church who are shouldering the responsibility to carry forward Jesus' will in that local church. Let's take notice of something else. Three primary responsibilities
regarding the qualifications of elders. Here then is what elders do. Now I'm saying elders, I could as easily say pastors, or I could as easily say shepherds, but I think you got the message. There are three primary responsibilities divided up. Notice under the heading of the elder, the overseer, and the shepherd. As an elder, what is the man's responsibility? He's to set a good example. He's to show wisdom. And he is to possess knowledge. Now, this is a summary of this man's qualifications that we'll look at in a few moments. But I just want you to get an overview of their responsibilities. And then related to the word elder, being one older, here are the qualities that go to that point. He sets a good example. He shows wisdom. And he possesses knowledge. Next, as an overseer, he will be vigilant. He will rule well. He'll take care of the church. It was my privilege in the past to serve under an elder by the name of Jim Anderson. He was overseer of Ames Plantation and worked for the University of Tennessee. You know what his job was? To take care of Ames Plantation. You may not know about the Ames family and fortune, but they did farm implements. They still have factories today that are still creating product. Well, the family and the trust of the family donated that property to the University of Tennessee. Now, if you're a hunter, especially if you're a bird hunter, you might have been to the National Bird Dog Field Trials. They're held at Grand Junction there at Ames Plantation, and you know what I'm talking about. Well, Brother Jim Anderson was the overseer of that whole massive tract of land and the various buildings and houses associated with it, as well as the teaching programs and the supervision connected with that institution, Ames Plantation. It's quite interesting to see. If you're interested, the first or the third week in October every year, I think they have like a demonstration day and you can go. It's quite interesting. It's in Grand Junction, Tennessee. I mention that because Brother Anderson was an overseer. He took care of that place. The whole responsibility of that place rested on his shoulders as he was directed by the chancellors of the University of Tennessee. Well, in the local congregation, what does an overseer do? He takes care of the church. What does that mean? It means he takes care of the church. He looks out for everything in connection with the church to make sure that it's properly done. It doesn't mean that he does everything, but he oversees everything to make sure that it's taken care of. He'll be assisted by the members of the church and primarily by the deacons, who will meet qualifications that we can study about later in a study from 1 Timothy chapter 3, verses 8 through 12. So as an overseer, he's to be watchful or vigilant. He is to rule well, to do a good job, and he's to take care of the church. And then in the third place, the third area of responsibility is as a shepherd. Notice what that imagery entails. It's vivid. He is to feed the flock, just like a shepherd feeds the sheep. He's to keep the flock from straying. That's what a shepherd does, so the flock doesn't stray off into danger, whether it might be from getting lost and starving or from being fell prey to. Also, he is to protect the flock from harm. So notice what a shepherd does, what an elder does, what an overseer does. This is not talking about a different group of men for each of these responsibilities. But sometimes we talk about what a high responsibility it is to be an elder in the church. That's because it is a multifaceted role of responsibility that the person serves under Christ directly to officiate in this role. Now, how does a person become an elder of the church? What is involved there? Well, there are qualifications of elders. And these appear in three texts in our New Testament. They are 1 Timothy 3, 1 through 7, Titus 1, 6 through 9, and 1 Peter 5, verse 2 and 3. Let's take notice of these qualifications of elders and read them. You know, the subject that we're on now, elders, is something that has attracted the attention of some people, especially one of the largest denominations in the United States has seen that, you know, you've got elders in the New Testament, but until a few years ago, the congregations didn't have any elders. They just substituted the idea of let the people responsible be deacons, because they have a governing board, a convention, and they have a president that's really the head of that organization. But they've got a different government and a different organization than what you have in the New Testament. Everything that the Church of Christ is to do is to come from its head, Jesus Christ. He's the head of the church, and he is ruling from God's right hand as he officiates over it through his word.
You know, I mentioned Brother Anderson earlier, and I love to think about Brother and Sister Anderson, great, faithful Christians, wonderful examples. He had to do what the Board of Regents at the University of Tennessee instructed him to do. He couldn't make up his own rules. He had to follow the guidelines and the bylaws. Well, that's what the elders do. They don't make up their own rules. They follow the guidelines that are here for us in the New Testament. And in that way, they are ruling well. In order for them to serve, they must meet qualifications. Now, I've spoken in a complimentary way about some people seeing that you need elders in the church, but I don't think they have these qualifications in mind. But you can't be an elder in the Church of Christ without meeting the qualifications that are found in the gospel of Christ. You just can't do it. We just don't make somebody an elder because we like them or we think since they're a good businessman, they'd make a good elder. There are spiritual qualifications to be met by the elders. And here they are. Let's start with this reading. This will be 1 Timothy 3, 1-7. And you'll get an idea of what I mean when I'm talking about qualifications of elders. This is a true saying. If a man desire the office of a bishop, he desireth a good work. A bishop then must be blameless, the husband of one wife, vigilant, sober, of good behavior, given to hospitality, apt to teach, not given to wine, no striker, not greedy of filthy lucre, but patient, not a brawler, not covetous, one that ruleth well his house, having his children in subjection with all gravity. For if a man know not how to rule his own house, how shall he take care of the church of God? Not a novice, lest being lifted up with pride he fall into the condemnation of the devil. Moreover, he must have a good report of them which are without, lest he fall into the reproach and snare of the devil. So there you have Timothy's list of qualifications. And I want to notice with you that he says if a man desires the office of a bishop, he hasn't changed the subject because remember, the three words are used interchangeably in Acts chapter 20, verse 17 to 28. A bishop is an elder is a bishop, a shepherd is a bishop, and so forth. They're referring to the same group of men. The difference in the terms being used describes a different function of their role. Now then, when Paul wanted to instruct Titus to set things in order at Crete, he told him to appoint elders. And here's what he says. This is Titus 1, 6 through 9. If any be blameless, the husband of one wife, having faithful children, not accused of riot or unruly. For a bishop must be blameless, as the steward of God, not self-willed, not soon angry, not given to wine, no striker, not given to filthy lucre, but a lover of hospitality, a lover of good men, sober, just, holy, temperate, holding fast the faithful word as he had been taught, that he may be able by sound doctrine both to exhort and convince the gainsayers. So there you have Titus's instruction from Paul about how to appoint men to serve as elders. Notice these are very similar to the qualifications Paul gave to Timothy in the same connection, to know who would be serving as the overseers of the local church. And always bear in mind now, and I'd like to emphasize this, never is there a time when you will find a supervisory board over a region or over a district of individual congregations. Each and every congregation is answerable directly to Jesus Christ at God's right hand. That is not to say they cannot cooperate. That is not to say they don't have the same concerns. That is not to say they cannot meet together and study and enjoy God's word. But it is to say that the government, and that's what we're talking about today, the government is on the shoulders of Christ. He's placed that responsibility on the local elders or bishops or overseers locally to guide the church, to take care of the church locally, to be responsible for the members. Now, a third passage that we want to look at, we've really already seen, and that is in 1 Peter 5, 2 and 3. Feed the flock of God which is among you, taking the oversight thereof, not by constraint, but willingly, not for filthy lucre, but of a ready mind. Neither is being lords over God's heritage, but being examples to the flock. So there Peter is talking about those qualifications. Now, if we could, in our mind, partition off these three passages of Scripture and make a list in three columns in our mind. For example, if we have 1 Timothy 3, 1 through 7, in the column on the left-hand side of the page, you would have these bullet points. He's to be a man. Notice a man, not a woman. A man. Desire the office. Blameless. Husband of one wife. Vigilant or temperate and so forth down the list that we've already read. In the center of this page, let's picture Titus's requirements, Titus 1, 6 through 9. There you'll notice
a similar appearance, like we said. For example, he starts with blameless. That was third on Timothy's list. Then temperate. Well, we also had that. Sober, we had that in the other list. A lover of hospitality. Notice, many of these same qualifications appear also in Titus's list. He does expand concerning having faithful children. In the passage in Timothy, his children were to be in subjection to him with all gravity. Well, Titus has it amplified, as Paul writes to him, having children that believe, the American Standard Version says. So now we understand a little bit better by comparing these two passages what he means by having believing children. Also, in the passage in Titus, Titus will add that he's not to be self-willed, not soon angry, a lover of good men, just and holy. And then if we could picture in our mind a third column from 1 Peter 5, we would find the word willingly. That equates to desiring the office back in Timothy. And then not given to filthy lucre is not for filthy lucre or dishonest gain. And then also, now here's something unique to Peter's list of requirements or qualifications. Neither as being lords over God's heritage, but being examples to the flock. Well, there you'll have quite a list of qualifications for those who are to serve in the eldership. Now, notice you don't just pick out some of these, but for a person to have the qualification to serve in the eldership in the local church, he must meet all of these qualifications. Now, sometimes people have looked at this list and they've said, who could ever possibly qualify with all of those lists? What a challenge. Well, I'd like for you to notice that if we were to overlay this list in red with the requirements or qualifications that apply to every Christian, it would look something like this. You would have most of the list turn red, except for the man, that's unique, the husband of one wife, that's unique, the desiring the office is unique, not being a novice and having children that believe, there are domestic qualifications. Well, thank you so much for being with us today.

Hello, my name is Cameron Freeman, and we are so glad that you're watching the Gospel Broadcasting Network. Here at GBN, the greatest compliment that we could ever receive is for someone to say, you know, Cameron, your program made me open up my Bible and see what it says. When you think about that, if we have come into your home via television or the internet, and we've caused you to open your Bible, that is a wonderful thing. And we are glad that you're reading along and studying the Bible with us. We seek to glorify God, not ourselves. We know that we are all unworthy and unprofitable servants, doing what we ought to, as Luke 17, 8 through 10 says. We are here to serve you and simply to try to help you learn more about the Bible. Thanks again for watching the Gospel Broadcasting Network.

0: about Jesus. Welcome to Fundamentals of Christianity with Gary Colley, based on the book by R.L. Colley. Gary Colley is a father to Glenn Colley and grandfather to Caleb Colley, all of whom appear regularly on the Gospel Broadcasting Network. And now, Gary Colley.
1: Thank you, and a very pleasant greeting, ladies and gentlemen. I am Gary Colley, evangelist of the Church of Christ, and it's my pleasure to invite you to our Bible class today on Fundamentals of Christianity. These, of course, are important studies, we believe, and if you have your Bible and your pencil and paper handy, we believe that you will enjoy the study with us. We're always willing and ready to study the Bible, because the Apostle Paul said to Timothy, "Study to show thyself approved unto God, a workman that needeth not to be ashamed, rightly dividing the word of truth." 2 Timothy 2 and verse 15. It wouldn't be a shame if we were ashamed in the day of judgment. And yet we will be if we do not study to show ourselves approved unto God. In 2 Peter 3:18, he said, "But grow in the grace and the knowledge of our Lord and Savior Jesus Christ, to whom be glory both now and forever." So we are indeed commanded to study, commanded to grow, commanded to increase in knowledge so that we might know those things freely given us of God. We're glad then that you're listening today. We're happy that you're wanting to join us in our study. And as we continue our series on the work of the Holy Spirit, we want to speak today on born of water and the Spirit. You recognize that as coming from John, the third chapter. And we discussed some of it briefly last time. Jesus said to Nicodemus, "Except a man be born again, he cannot see the kingdom of heaven." In other words, he cannot enjoy its blessings. Nicodemus said, "How can a man be born when he is old? Can he enter a second time into his mother's womb and be born?" And Jesus said, "Verily, verily, I say unto thee, except a man be born of water and of the Spirit, he cannot enter the kingdom of heaven." Now, the word "except" means if and only if. And so, if and only if a man is born of water and the Spirit, can he enter the kingdom? That's a very important thought for us, isn't it? And certainly it's important because we need to learn what is necessary to enter the kingdom. We need to know, my friends, how to become a citizen of the kingdom of heaven. We realize in Colossians 1:13 that there Paul said of the Colossian brethren that they were delivered out of the power of darkness and translated into the kingdom of the Son of his love. We're going to learn today when those Colossian people were transformed, when they were converted, when they were changed. That brings up the word regeneration. Regeneration, of course, is an important word. We want to discuss it today. And the word conversion, that is also a word of like thought and of like interest here. Can it be understood? Can it be explained when a man is converted? You know, many people say it's so mysterious. When you change a lying man into an honest man, a cheater into one who is fidelity, and when you change an adulterer into a moral man. But it's not, my friends, it's not a mysterious thing at all. Jesus explains it to us in these verses. Now, Nicodemus, who came to Jesus by night, was a Pharisee. He was a ruler of the Jews. He was a member of the Jewish Sanhedrin. And he was an honest man. He was willing to investigate. Did you read in John 7:50-52 that Nicodemus saith unto him, "He that cometh to Jesus by night, doth our law judge any man before it hear him, and know what it doeth?" They answered and said unto them, "Art thou also of Galilee? Search and look, for out of Galilee ariseth no prophet." Now we learn that Nicodemus was a very sincere, honest man here, because all the rest of the council did not accept Jesus, did not accept his teaching. But here Nicodemus did. In John 19:38-39, after Joseph of Arimathea, a disciple of Jesus, but secretly for fear of the Jews, he besought Pilate that he might take away the body of Jesus. And Pilate gave him leave. He came therefore and took the body of Jesus. And there also was Nicodemus, which at the first came to Jesus by night, and brought a mixture of myrrh and alloys, about 100-pound weight. So here are two secret disciples of the Lord. And Nicodemus, of course, really was interested in the kingdom. He was looking for it, just as Joseph of Arimathea, who went in and begged the body of Jesus. He admitted, of course, that Christ came from God in John 3:1. For no man can do these miracles which thou doest except God be with him. He was a man of discernment, wasn't he? And we want to be people of discernment also. So, in John 3, 3-5, we find the new birth is necessary. We find also what it consists of. It consists of water and of the Spirit in some manner. Well, to what state did man sink in the beginning that would cause him to need a new birth? Well, he sank into the depths of sin. You know, in Romans 6:23, he says the wages of sin is death, but the free gift of God is eternal life in Christ Jesus our Lord. In Romans 3:23, he said, for all have sinned and fallen short of the glory of God. In Romans 3, verse 9 and 10, he said, what then? Are we, the Jews, that as far as justification, are we better than the Gentiles? No, he said, in no wise. For we have before proved that both Jews and Gentiles, that they're all under sin. They're under sin's dominion, in other words, as it is written. And you find that in Psalms 14, 1-3, and also Psalms 53, 1-3. There is none righteous, he said, no, not one. So these are the depths into which men had sunk when Jesus came. In Romans 5:12, he said, it's through one man sin entered into the world, and death by sin. So death passed unto all men, for that all have sinned. Well, having all sinned, what are we going to be able to do? What's this condition called? Ephesians 2, verses 1 and 2, he said, ye were dead through your trespasses and sins. Well, we understand then that we are dead in sin. Death means separation. So, in sin, man is separated from God. In Isaiah 59, 1 and 2, he said, behold, Jehovah's hand is not shortened that he cannot save, neither is his ear heavy that he cannot hear, but your iniquities are separated between you and your God, and your sins have hid his face so that he will not hear. No. If we're in sin, he will not hear our prayers. Some people teach the little sinner's prayer, you know. Just prayed, Lord Jesus, come into my heart. I want to be forgiven. And that's all there is to it. But that's faith-only doctrine. That's Calvinism. And that is a doctrine that cannot be proved by the Bible. No, it's more than that, my friends. We must be born of water and of the Spirit. Can one be born from the dead? Well, indeed, we are. Colossians 2:12 says, buried with him in baptism, wherein also we were raised with him through faith in the operation of God, who raised him from the dead. And you, being dead through the trespasses, your trespasses, and the uncircumcision of your flesh, you, I say, did he make alive together with him. Well, what a wonderful thought. We have been forgiven of our trespasses, and that's when we're made alive together with him. Isn't that a great thought? We can be born from the dead. Christ was the firstborn from the dead. Have you ever wondered why that says that? Why it says Christ was the firstborn from the dead? Well, that indicates others will be born from the dead. He was the first. But the rest who follow him in regeneration shall indeed be born from the dead. Ephesians 2, 4-6 so points that out also. But how many ways are there to enter into the kingdom of the church? Some people say, oh, there are many ways. There are many ways to heaven. There are many ways to enter into the kingdom of the church. But you know what the Lord said? He said there's only one way. Except a man be born of water and of the Spirit, he cannot enter the kingdom of heaven. Well, those who have not been born of water and the Spirit, they haven't entered the kingdom, have they? Here are we talking about a birth of a baby or of a man? Well, some people say in their footnotes in some of these new translations, except a man be born of water means physical birth. But it's not true, my friends. Jesus didn't say except a baby be born by physical birth. He said except a man be born of water and of the Spirit, he cannot enter into the kingdom of heaven. Well, the personages who are parents in the spiritual birth, according to Galatians 4, verse 22 through 26, the church is the bride of Christ. Christ is the husband. And, of course, God is the Father. All glory is to be given unto him in heaven and upon earth. There are some figures used then here that are drawn from a physical birth. But indeed it's similar, but it's not exactly the same. We realize that birth is the beginning of a new life. That all of us would acknowledge, wouldn't it? and it's in a new environment that all of us would acknowledge. And although it is similar, it is not identical in its description here. Now, a man and a donkey are similar, but they're not identical. They both have ears, they both have a mouth, and yet they are not the same. No, they're similar, but they're not the same. So these figures used in this birth, they are similar, but they're not the same. Let's discuss that. How are we begotten? In 1 John 5, verses 1 through 3, he said we're begotten of God by faith in the gospel. So if we're begotten, it means that the seed of the gospel is planted in our hearts. The seed has to be planted before a child can be born. And the seed of the gospel must be planted before a Christian can be born. You know, in 1 Peter 1, 22 through 25, he said, seeing ye have purified your hearts in obeying the truth through the Spirit unto unfeigned love of the brethren, see that you love one another with a pure heart fervently, being begotten again. What? Being begotten again, not of corruptible seed, but of incorruptible, by the word of God, which liveth and abideth forever. All flesh, he said, is as the grass. All the glory of man is the flower of the grass. The grass withereth, the flower falleth. But the word of the Lord endureth forever. That's the uncorruptible word. That's the word that cannot be changed, because it is that by which we are begotten. It is the seed by which life comes. Well, how were the Corinthians begotten? In 1 Corinthians 4:15, Paul said, though you have 10,000 instructors in Christ, you have not many fathers. For in Christ Jesus, I have begotten you through the gospel. He was the agent, and the gospel was indeed the manner in which they were brought into Christ. Well, how and by whose work will we be begotten? James 1:18 says, of his own will begat he us. That is, of the will of God. The word of truth, by God's means, or is God's means, for bringing man to salvation. So it is by the means of the word of God that we are begotten. And we become a kind of first fruits of his creatures. How can man be born from death in sin to life in Christ? If you have your Bibles, would you please turn with me to Colossians 1, and let's read in verse 18 through about verse 20. And he is the head of the body of the church, who is the firstborn from the dead, that in all things he might have the preeminence. For it was the good pleasure of the Father that in him should all the fullness dwell, and through him to reconcile all things unto himself, having made peace through the blood of his cross. Through him, I say, whether things upon earth or things in heaven, and you, being in times past alienated and enemies in your mind, in your evil works, yet now hath he reconciled in the body of his flesh through death to present you holy and without blemish and unreprovable before him. So we learn here we can be born from the dead. Christ was born from the dead in his resurrection. And when we follow in Christ's steps, then we are obedient to the gospel, and that shows a reaction or reaffirming of his death, burial, and resurrection. Romans 6, 3 and 4 says, are you ignorant, brethren, that as many of you as have been baptized into Jesus Christ have been baptized into his death? We were buried, therefore, by baptism into death, that like as Christ was raised through the glory of the Father, so also we should be raised to walk in newness of life. Some people contend that this in John 3, verse 3 through 5, are two baptisms. They say there is one baptism of the Spirit and one baptism of water. Well, let's ask a question. If this was a Spirit baptism and then water baptism, would we not have two births? Yes, we would if that be true. But in John 3, there's only one birth. One birth with two elements in it. Except a man be born, that's singular, of water and of the Spirit, he cannot enter the kingdom of heaven. Well, let's look at the word regeneration. Generate, of course, means to beget. Re means again, so to beget again. And to be born means to bring forth. So what does born of water and the Spirit mean? In Colossians, the second chapter, beginning in verse 11, reading through verse 13, he says we were buried with him in the waters of baptism, buried with him by baptism into death, that like as Christ was raised through the glory of the Father, so we also should be raised to walk in newness of life. Now that's baptism, not circumcision of the flesh, but it is circumcision of the heart, because we are cutting away the sin of our lives in repentance and obedience to the gospel. Born of water in obedience to the Holy Spirit's command is exactly what he is saying. In 1 Corinthians 12 and verse 13, he makes it evident when he says, by one Spirit were we all baptized into one body. So when we obey in baptism by the Spirit's command, we have that which constitutes a birth, and it is what brings us into Christ. How do we enter the kingdom? Well, in Matthew 7:21, he said, not everyone that saith unto me, Lord, Lord, shall enter the kingdom of heaven, but he that doeth the will of my Father who is in heaven. Many shall say unto me in that day, Lord, didn't we prophesy in thy name? In thy name cast out demons, in thy name do many wonderful works. But then he said, I'll profess unto them, depart from me, ye workers of iniquity, I never knew you. Now in 2 Corinthians 5:17, Paul said, we are made new creatures in Christ. All things become new because we obey. If a man be in Christ, he is a new creature. Old things are passed away. Behold, all things have become new. Now this is how we enter the kingdom, by doing the will of the Father. And the will of the Father is commanded by the Spirit, and it consummates itself in the Spirit's command to be baptized. By what law are we made free from sin? Well, Romans 8:1-2 says, there is therefore now no condemnation to them that are in Christ Jesus. And then he describes them, who walk not after the flesh, but after the Spirit. For, watch this now, the law of the Spirit of life in Christ Jesus hath made me free from the law of sin and death. What made us free from the law of sin and death? The law of the Spirit of life. Where is the law of the Spirit of life found? Well, it's found in the gospel. What law did Paul obey when made free from his sins? Well, he obeyed the gospel, the law of Christ, the law of the Spirit of life. In Acts 22 and verse 16, Ananias taught him that law. Now why tarriest thou? Arise and be baptized and wash away thy sins, calling on the name of the Lord. How do we call on the name of the Lord? Do we just say, Lord, Lord? No. We found out from Matthew 7:21, not everyone that saith, Lord, Lord, shall enter the kingdom, but he that doeth the will of my Father who is in heaven. Saul called on the name of the Lord by his obedience. Why tarriest thou, brother Saul? Arise and be baptized and wash away thy sins, calling on the name of the Lord. Well, how was this done? In Ephesians 5:26, he says that he wanted the church to be pure and that he cleansed it by the washing of water with the Word. Well, here we find the Word and water. We find the Spirit and baptism. So water with the Word is that which is necessary. Water without the Word is just water. It's not just the taking of a bath, my friends, but 1 Peter 3:21 says, the like figure whereunto baptism doth also now save us. Not the putting away of the filth of the flesh, but the answer of a good conscience toward God by the resurrection of Jesus Christ. Well, we want to be baptized in obedience to the Word. That's the way the new birth comes. And Jesus said, except a man be born of water and of the Spirit, he cannot enter the kingdom of heaven. Well, how were all baptized in one Spirit in the one body? 1 Corinthians 12:13 says, by one Spirit were we all baptized into the one body. Now, the church is one, my friends. There are not many ways to heaven. The church is God's plan of salvation. And that means to be in Christ. In 2 Corinthians 5:17 again says, wherefore, if any man be in Christ, he's a new creature. Old things are passed away. Behold, all things are become new. When we follow the Spirit's instructions, my friends, we will be immersed in water for the remission of our sins. Well, let's go further. A birth indicates life, doesn't it? There's no doubt about that. A new birth indicates new life. And a spiritual birth indicates spiritual life. So, understanding these things, what gives spiritual life? In John 6:63, he said, the Spirit giveth life. The flesh profiteth nothing. The words that I have spoken unto you, they are spirit. They are life. So they are the source of spiritual life, the Word of Christ. Christians are never found where the Word doesn't go, are they? You can go over into foreign lands and you'll say, have any of you had the operation of the Holy Spirit on you? And they say, we have not so much as heard whether there be any Holy Spirit. Why doesn't the Holy Spirit save people without ascending missionaries, friend? Because the Word of God is the medium through which the Holy Spirit operates and the only way that people are converted unto Christ. So, what gives spiritual life? It's the Word of God. Why? Because the Spirit brought it. Why? Because He's the revelator of the plan that God made to save man and that Christ came to the cross to execute in His death. How did the Lord give this spiritual life? Well, in John 37 through 39, He says it's by faith. But He said those who are not in the kingdom are those who have not examined the Word of God. They've not walked in those things which the apostles would speak from the day of Pentecost on. In John 16:8, He, when He has come, He will convict the world in respect of sin, of righteousness, and of the judgment. In John 16:13, He said, howbeit when He, the Spirit of truth, is come, He will guide you, the apostles, into all truth. He will not speak of Himself, but whatsoever things He shall hear, these shall He speak, and He shall show you things which are to come. In John 17:17, He said, sanctify them or set them apart through Thy Word. Thy Word is truth. So we find the Word of God being the instrument through which the Holy Spirit operates and gives spiritual life. In Acts 2, then, we understand verses 1 through 4. How important it is, how wonderful to read these things. When the day of Pentecost was fully come, they were all with one accord in one place, that is the apostles. And suddenly there came from heaven the sound as of a rushing mighty wind, filled all the house wherein they were sitting. Cloven tongues like as of fire set upon each of them. And they were all filled with the Holy Spirit. And they began to speak as the Spirit gave them utterance. So how did the Lord give spiritual life? Through the apostles' utterance. Through the Word of God that was brought to the world by the revelator, the Holy Spirit. Well, what is the gift of the Holy Spirit? We've discussed this before on these programs. In Acts 2:38, He said, repent and be baptized, every one of you, in the name of Jesus Christ for the remission of your sins, and ye shall receive the gift of the Holy Spirit. Now, in the second sermon, same preacher, preaching on the same subject, giving the same plan of salvation, in Acts the 3rd chapter in verse 19, He said, repent and turn again, that your sins may be blotted out, so that there may come seasons of refreshing from the presence of the Lord. What are these seasons of refreshing? They're the gift of the Holy Spirit. And what is the gift of the Holy Spirit, seasons of refreshing? What brings these seasons of refreshing? Well, obedience to the gospel. Remember John 6:63? The Spirit giveth life, the flesh profiteth nothing. The words that I have spoken unto you, they are spirit and they are life. In 2 Corinthians 3:6, Paul said, "They who has made us able ministers of the New Testament, not of the letter, but of the Spirit. For the letter killeth, but the Spirit giveth life." The Spirit giveth life. The letter killeth. What is he referring to here? Well, he's referring to the gospel and the old law of Moses. And the Spirit represents the gospel. The gospel giveth life. The Holy Spirit giveth life. But the letter, the Old Testament, killeth. In other words, the forgiveness could not be obtained until the blood of Christ was shed on the cross of Calvary. And so because of that, the Spirit giveth life. The flesh profiteth nothing. The words that I have spoken unto you, they are spirit and they are life. Well, how do we partake of the bread of life? Jesus said, I am the bread of life. And in John 6:35, He said unto them, I am the bread of life. He that cometh to me shall never hunger. And he that believeth on me shall never thirst. So we learn from this that those who come and believe are those who can partake of the bread of life. Well, how do we enter into Christ? Is it clearly given to us in the Scriptures? Oh, yes, my friends, it is. Galatians 3:26 and 27 says, for we're all made the children of God by faith, and that usually has it has in the original language the article the in front of it. All of us are made children of God by the faith, the gospel. All are made children of God by faith in Christ Jesus, for as many of you as have been baptized into Christ have put on Christ. There's neither Jew nor Greek, bond or free, male or female, but we're all one man in Christ, and if we be Christ, if we belong to Him, then are we Abraham's seed and heirs according to the promise. Well, how do we enter into the new relationship of life? Romans 6, Paul writes about this. He says in verse 1, what shall we say then? Shall we continue in sin that grace may abound? God forbid. How shall we who are dead to sin live any longer therein? Or are you ignorant, brethren, that as many of you as have been baptized into Christ have been baptized into His death? We were buried therefore by baptism into death, that like as Christ was raised through the glory of the Father, so also we should be raised to walk in newness of life. Here's the newness of life. Here's the new relationship of life with Christ Jesus. We are His. We belong to Him. We are to live in harmony with His will all the days of our life, and we are not to let sin reign in our mortal body ever again. Well, can we have a resurrection without a new life? No. Romans 6, 4, you remember he said, are you ignorant? As many as were baptized into Jesus Christ were baptized into His death. And that's when we're raised to walk in newness of life. We can't have a resurrection without a new life. But you know, this is something else you might want to think about. Sprinkling doesn't have a resurrection. And pouring doesn't have a resurrection. Only burial in water has a resurrection. So are you, brethren, that as many of you as have been baptized into Jesus Christ have been baptized into His death where the benefits of His blood are found? We were buried, therefore, by baptism into death, that like as Christ was raised through the glory of the Father, so also we should be raised to walk in newness of life. What happens in this? In conversion, what happens? Well, man dies to the love and the practice of sin at repentance, and he is buried in baptism, into His death, and He rises to walk in newness of life. Now, my friends in Tennessee, we don't bury living people. We only bury dead people. And anyone who is found not doing that will be in great trouble. So here's a man who is dead to the love and the practice of sin. He is buried in the waters of baptism, so that he may come forth a new creature in Christ Jesus. Now, here are some terms I want you to notice. Born of God, born of the Spirit, begotten through the gospel. You know, all of these things relate to the same birth. And they can't be born of one and then the other. No, no. All of these are baptism. Baptism is the means approved by the Spirit for translating us from one relationship to another, from away from sin to in Christ. So isn't it simple? It's not hard to understand how and when we're born of water and of the Spirit. And remember, Jesus said, except you do that, you can't enter the kingdom. What a pleasure it is to study these things and to understand. If you desire a copy of this lesson free of charge, please notify us. But until we meet you again, we bid you a pleasant good day. More
0: about Jesus. Thank you for joining us today for Fundamentals of Christianity with Gary Colley.
2: That's a great comfort to know that God will supply us with the things that we need, and to trust Him, to learn to trust Him.
3: Right.
2: And to recognize, you know, I can just hear Jesus saying this to the people of His day. And there are so many people today whose lives are filled with worry and anxiety. And quite frankly, they can't enjoy life, BJ, because they're so wrapped up in concern for what's going on.
3: In Philippians 4:19, but my God shall supply all your need according to His riches and glory by Christ Jesus. We have things supplied for us. We sometimes don't realize how truly beneficial it is to serve God here and hereafter. And it reminds me of riches that can't be taxed. I'm never going to be taxed on the riches of God's grace.
4: What a fellowship, what

Thank you for tuning into Bible, the Bible, and more Bible. My name is Key Ford. I'm the minister at the Auburn Hills Church of Christ in Woodbury, Tennessee. So often in life, we see that life doesn't always go according to as we plan. We can look out at the world and we see that sometimes the world continues to prosper. And we who try to live godly and try to keep God's commandments as he has commanded us to, often in our minds, we hear the phrase where Jesus says, "If you love me, keep my commandments." And we continue to strive and strive, but we seem to somehow fall short. But then we take a look at what the wicked is doing. And it seems like those who are wicked, those who treat God with no respect, those who just live any kind of way they want, they seem to have the upper hand. They seem to have more wealth. Sometimes they don't have health issues, and they just seem to be living the best life ever. You know what? That's not something that's just coming to this day. That's something that has been going on for many, many years. And people who have been faithful to God have often asked the same question of what we just stated this morning. You know what? The 73rd Psalm, we read about a man whose name is Asaph. Asaph was

To Matthew, what does it profit for a man to gain the whole world and lose his own soul? That's the situation of the wicked that we're going to read about here in Psalm 73. And we're going to answer this question and see how our mindset should be when it comes to viewing how the wicked seem like they prosper, but their end is, after all, going to be destruction. And I encourage you to have your Bibles out with me as we go through this and read so that we can see how does Asaph's mindset and how it looks like the way that we think today, but then realize the remedy. So let's go ahead and begin. Psalm 73, beginning at verse 1. Truly God is good to Israel, even to such as are of a clean heart. But as for me, my feet were almost gone. My steps had well nigh slipped. For I was envious at the foolish when I saw the prosperity of the wicked. Now, you notice this man. He says that God is truly good to Israel. You know what? God is not only good to Israel or not just only good to America. God is good to his whole creation. God loves everything that he's made. You know, the same air that the person who is not a Christian, they breathe the same air as those who are Christians. God is long suffering, not willing that any should perish, but that all should come to repentance. But it's sad that many will not do that. Now, God is one who loves. He makes it rain on the just and the unjust. He wakes both the wise and the wicked up. But notice Asaph. It said that he was envious of the prosperity of the wicked. You and I as Christians should never be envious of what someone else does. You know what? It's one of those things when we see that somebody who may have a lot of money or they may be getting great gain. You know what? It makes you think that, oh, why can't I just have those things? The Bible tells us that the poor you always have with you, you're always going to have some who are going to be rich and poor. Middle class is always going to be that way. But we cannot continue to follow that same mindset and be envious, because if we let those things fester, you know what happens? We end up forgetting God. And this is the mindset that we see Asaph dealing with. Asaph is struggling at this moment, thinking, why would God, a just God, a righteous God, allow the wicked to prosper? But yet when he's trying to follow God, he can't get anything. It said that his feet steps or his footsteps had well nigh slipped. Not speaking about his physical feet, but he's thinking about his stumbling. How is such a stumbling block for him to have to see these things? Let's go a little bit further. Verse number 4 reads, for there are no bands in their death, but their strength is firm. They are not in trouble as other men, neither are they plagued like other men. Oh, man, you can tell that he has really woke up on the wrong side of the bed. He is really looking at these men and just studying how everything just seems so good for them. Everything just seems so great. They don't have a care in the world. Notice the next verse, verse number 6. Therefore, pride compasseth them about as a chain. Violence covereth them as a garment. Their eyes stand out with fatness. They have more than their heart could wish. They are corrupt and speak wickedly concerning oppression. They speak lofty. They set their mouth against the heavens and their tongue walketh through the earth. Oh, man, these people seem to have it all figured out. They're talking wrong against God. They don't care about anything. Question, do you think that God still loves that person? You know what? Again, God not willing that any should perish. But these people are truly showing themselves to be wicked. They are not following what God has prescribed for them to do. And Asaph continues to wonder. You know what? You may be one who's watching this and you've had that same mindset. Well, God, I pray to you, but you don't answer my prayers when I say so. Or God, if you really love me, why do I have back problems? Why did my mother get cancer? Why did this happen or that happen? And it may be, all these questions may be going around in your head, just as Asaph. But continue to follow with me before we make our points, because we're going to go through these verses first before we begin our discussion, because I want it to be clear, and I'll give you a spoiler, that no matter how it may look, it may seem like the wicked, they may be billionaires, millionaires, and have everything of this world. If they do not have God, they have nothing. If they have not professed or confessed that name that is so sweet and have not obeyed the gospel, they have nothing at all. All that stuff that they have, it will go away.
We read in Luke about a rich man who had so much gain. He had so much wealth. And he said, self, you know what? I've done good. I'm going to tear down these barns and I'm going to build bigger and better barns. And we see that God says to him,

thou fool, your soul will be required of you this night. And then who will all these things go to? You know, the wicked may seem to have it all figured out on this surface, but just like me and you, they're going to have to face death one day. And in the grave, we all look alike. Our spirits have to go back to God who sent them. When we die, there's going to be a judgment. And what will the wicked say at that point? They won't have a leg to stand on. God is not going to look at their bank account. God is not. He's going to view, have you kept my commandments? Was your name written in the book of life? That's what he's going to focus on. So if we always beating ourselves up because the world seems to be doing so good, they have everything and I have nothing. If you have God, you have everything. Again, God is good to us all. But let's get back to Asaph before we begin our discussions. Verse number 10 says, therefore, his people return hither and waters of full cup are wrung out of them. And they say, how doth God know? And is there knowledge in the Most High? Behold, these are the ungodly who prosper in the world. They increase in riches. These people even go as far as to say, how is there really a God? Is there really a God somewhere? How does God know everything? Oh, they've got their chest stuck out. They are just proclaiming themselves to be self-made. They have everything they want, but they don't have God. It says, verily, I have cleansed my heart in vain and washed my hands in innocency. For all the day long have I been plagued and chastened every morning. If I say I will speak thus, behold, I should offend against the generation of thy children. When I thought to know this, it was too painful for me. Oh, Asaph is really in a moment where he is, woe is me, woe is my. I'm just a Christian. Nobody understands what I'm going through. God has removed himself from me. What am I going to do? Does that sound like you and I sometimes? Does that sound like you and I when things are not going right? When you're worried about where the money's going to come for gas or the light bill, or someone's been killed, or death has come to a family member. Does that sound like you and I when we're looking at the world and we see that the world continues to go on and on and on and on? But notice in the next few verses and where we're going to begin our discussion, Asaph gets a moment of clarity and he realizes something that he should have had from the beginning. As we pick back up in verse number 17, until I went into the sanctuary of God and then understood I therein, surely thou didst set them in slippery places. Thou cast them down into destruction. How are they brought into desolation? As in a moment, they are utterly consumed with terrors. Now, this is where we began our focus. Because notice what Asaph says, until he went into the sanctuary, until he got into the place where he can go and worship God. And then now he realizes, I'm a fool. I've said these things. I said I cleansed my heart in vain. I'm wrong for my thinking because I keep looking at the wicked and I see that they have so much and I don't have anything. But God, I have you and they don't. You know, for those who have all the financial wealth and they have a name for themselves, why does it seem like those are the people who take their lives the most? Something is missing out of that picture. You mean to tell me that these people have all of this money? We think about movie stars and actors and actresses, and we think about people who are musicians or people who just accumulated a lot of wealth. But it's something they're missing. You know what I like to call this? The V8 moment when Asaph should have had a V8. He bops his head and said, foolish me. What was I thinking? Because I was so envious of them. I had forgot the things that I do have God on my side. We have to make sure that we continue to keep that mindset, that we're still going to be all right, even if the world continues to prosper, if we have God. I love to see when you study Daniel chapter 3 and you read about Shadrach, Meshach, and Abednego, when they are getting ready to be thrown into the fiery furnace. And you know what they say to the king, to King Nebuchadnezzar? If you have your Bibles, follow there with me one moment, because it's a very important statement that those guys make. Can you imagine having your faith tested and being in front of the king and you won't worship what the king has said for you to worship? And notice the words that these young men say, because they knew that no matter what, they had to keep God's commandments. They knew that they had everything
because they had God on their side. We notice in verse number 16, actually, we're going to begin in verse 16 in Daniel chapter 3. Shadrach, Meshach, and Abednego answered and said to the king, O Nebuchadnezzar, we are not careful to answer thee in this matter. If it be so, our God whom we serve is able to deliver us from the burning fiery furnace, and he will deliver us out of thine hand, O king. But notice this verse. Now, they knew who their God was. They were in trouble, and they said that God was able to deliver them. Now, notice the next verse of what they say. But if not, be it known unto thee, O king, that we will not serve thy gods nor worship the golden image which thou hast set up. So you mean to tell me, even though if God would not deliver them, they still would not break. They still would not budge. They knew that they had God on their side, and they would not turn to the left or the right, but would continue to go straight. Friends, you and I have to keep that same mindset of going straight and still dealing with God, still walking hand in hand with God, even though it seems that the wicked may be light years ahead of us. They may have all this material thing on this earth, but that stuff is going to go away. And Asaph now has realized this same. He has this mindset now that, you know what? I see what their end is going to be. These people who have all of these things, they're ate up with this stuff. It creates terrors. It creates problems. When we read in 1 Timothy chapter 6, it lets us know that wealth is a snare to some of those. And it's the temptation that can be that it can bring and can draw people away. If someone has the love of money, if the wicked continue to get gain, they continue to prosper. They are ate up with those things. Psalm 73 and verse number 20. We see the words that are penned as a dream when one awaketh. So, O Lord, when thou awakest, thou shalt despise their image. Thus my heart was grieved, and I was pricked in my reins. So foolish was I, and ignorant I was as the beast before thee. Now, when he has now realized the end of the wicked, now his perspective has completely changed now. You know what? It went from being envious to now mourning for those who were not following what God said. It went to now mourning for those whose ends would be destruction if they did not change their way of living. We notice with 1 John chapter 2 and verse 15. We notice about the lust of the flesh and the lust of the eyes and the pride of life. But notice what John says. 1 John chapter 2. And beginning at verse number 15, we see the words penned, love not the world, neither the things that are in the world. For all that is in the world is the lust of the flesh and the lust of the eyes and the pride of life. But notice what he says in the next verse. He says in verse 16, for all that are in the world, the lust of the flesh, the lust of the eyes and the pride of life is not of the Father, but is of the world. And the world passeth away and the lust thereof, but he that doeth the will of God abideth forever. So those who were continuing to do evil continually, those who continue to go forward doing wrong, their end will be destruction. So if we are constantly seeing what the world is doing and we keep saying we want to be like the world and we can't understand why we're not getting the things of the world, if we want to be like the world, we'll share the same fate with the world. Never let it be said about us that we want to have all those things like that. Now, again, I'm not saying there's anything wrong with having money. There's nothing wrong with having things in this world. We can have possessions, but we cannot let our possessions possess us. There's a big difference. There are sometimes people get so caught up in these things and looking at others when they become envious. Envious is a work of the flesh that is spoke out against. Galatians chapter 5, verse 19 through 21. That is a work of the flesh. We cannot, that should not be in our spirits or in our hearts, and those things should not come out in us. Now, if someone is prospering in this world, if they're getting great gain, you will hear me joke all the time. I tell the congregation where I preach at, if you became a millionaire, that means that we are a millionaire because we are family. And I'm going to be there to share in the good times and the bad times with you. So that's the mindset that we should have. We should not be envious of what they're doing because we have God. And now let's read the last few verses before we go into our points for this segment. Now, verse 23 says, nevertheless, I'm continually with thee.
thou hast holden me by my right hand. Thou shalt guide me with thy counsel, and afterwards receive me to glory. Whom have I in heaven but thee, and there is none above upon earth that I desire beside thee. My flesh and my heart faileth, but God is the strength of my heart and my portion forever. For lo, they are far from thee shall perish. Thou hast destroyed all them that go a whoring from thee. But it is good for me to draw near to God. I have put my trust in the Lord God, that I may declare all thy works. So Asaph said a lot of great things in this portion, and he sounds like a lot of people who we come into contact with daily, and even sounds like ourselves. We see the first thing, it started off with Asaph being envious. Again, I spoke, envying is something that is a work of the flesh. It is not to be in Christians. One should not envy someone because of what they have. You know what? The Bible teaches us that we are to work, labor with our hands so that we can get those things that we need. And not only to get the things that we need, but to also use it to help others. So we see one who starts off in an envious position, and he's wondering, he's scratching his head, woe is me. But then that worrying about the world because of what they were getting quickly changes to mourning. What does it mean to mourn? To feel sorrow, to have one to bring themselves down, to have a grip of reality set in and realizing that, you know what, it's going to be bad for these people if they don't change. You know, I speak with a lot of people as I door knock and as I come into contact with people on a daily basis. And, you know, the majority of the times where we find people who are in lower income places, they seem to have the mindset that everything will be all right or be much, much more better if I was getting money like this person or had this amount of money that I can live by. And that just doesn't resonate in my mind, because I say it this way, whatever you will do or whatever we will do with the $1 that we have is going to be the same thing that we will do if we had $1 million. If we're stingy with the $1, we're going to be stingy with the $1 million, and we're still going to run into a problem. So we have to keep these things in perspective. Don't let the world dictate to you what should bring you happiness. See, Asaph was busy looking at the world like many people today. We see what everybody else has, and we look out and we say, well, that person has a 2019 vehicle. You know what? I'm happy driving my 93 Dodge Caravan. Guess what? It gets me everywhere I need to go. I can put a little gas in it. The air conditioner works. The heater works. And guess what? I can go where I need to go. I am happy with that. And then guess what? I'm also in Christ. So I'm winning all the way around the board. I can go home and be with my family. We are not millionaires. But you know what? I'm teaching my children what it means to follow after God. I'm able to do that with a loving wife who's there for me. So I don't have to look at the wicked who's been married 4 and 5 times and they have multiple this and multiple that, because I keep the focus on God. Friends, when our focus changes off of God and we focus on people, we have dropped the ball. Why did Peter start to fall when Jesus had him walk on water? What does the scripture say? When he started looking at all the things that were around him and he took his mind off Christ and he started to sink. A lesson for you and I, if we continue to only look at the world, we continue to only just focus on the world and what the world is doing, you and I cannot prosper the way that we should. We're going to be always trying to keep up with the world. We're going to continue to do what they're going to do, and it's going to hurt us spiritually. It's detrimental to our souls. And Asaph realizes this. Verse number 17, it says, when he walked into the sanctuary, when he was gathered around God's people and now realizing that, guess what? I understand their end now. They're going to fall into destruction. I should not be envious. I should mourn for what they're going to do. And then now we see how he realizes who his Redeemer is and what God has done. But before he realizes that, he takes a moment to beat himself up and put himself back into reality, realizing, as he says in verse number 22, he says, so foolish was I and ignorant. I was as the beast before thee. Nevertheless, I'm continually with thee. Thou hast holden me by my right hand. Realizing that I was just wrong for saying those things, God. You are good to Israel. You are good to all of your people. You're good to all of your creation. Why did I even have those things to enter into my mind? For you and I,
It's because, and for him as well, because we're human beings. We are human beings who it makes more sense to us of what we can see at that moment. And then we kind of process that. But then when we sit down and think about it and realize that it's not good for them at the end. So my question is, why are we so focused on what the world is doing? Focus on what God has said for us to do. Again, the commandments that you and I have been given to live right, to fear God and keep his commandments. The Ecclesiastes writer said the whole duty of man is to fear God and to keep his commandments. Ecclesiastes chapter 12 and verse number 13. We have to fear God and keep his commandments. Continue to walk in the light. Continue to be people who love his word. And then we see how Asaph ended. He says, thou shalt guide me with thy counsel and afterward receive me to glory, whom I have in heaven but thee. And there is none upon the earth that I desire beside thee. Psalm 73 verses 24 and 25. And then he ends with these powerful words. But it is good for me to draw near to God. I have put my trust in the Lord God that I may declare all thy works. The wicked put their trust in material things and people. And when those things fail, they have nowhere to go unless they turn back to God. But sometimes it's the sad case that many people won't return to God out of pride, out of feelings of saying that God would never accept it, would never accept me back. I've done too wrong. God doesn't want a person like me to be around. Friends, that is not true. If you have left God, if you have stepped away from God, God still bids you to come to him. The commandment that Jesus lays out, or the invitation, I should say, that Jesus extends. Jesus says, come unto me, all you that labor and are heavy laden, and I will give you rest. Take my yoke upon you and learn of me, for I am meek and lowly in heart. And ye shall find rest unto your souls, for my yoke is easy and my burden is light. Matthew chapter 11, verse 28 through 30. Those words are so sweet. Those are the words that keep me rooted and grounded. Those are the words that make me want to always walk hand in hand with Jesus. So when we look at the world may be doing what it's going to do, but you have to remember, if you are a New Testament Christian, if you have been baptized into Christ to be raised to walk a newness of life, you are in this world, but you are not of this world. Take a message from Asaph. When you see that the wicked is doing what they're doing, don't just become envious of them, mourn for them. And if you're truly mourning for them and you have that compassion that you don't want to see them go down that path, guess what? That should make us all act out into helping snatch those souls out of the fire. According to Jude, you and I have been given all spiritual blessings in Christ Jesus who have obeyed the gospel of Christ. We have all the spiritual blessings that in Christ Jesus, but there are some who simply say, well, you know what? I'm not concerned about the spiritual. I want the now blessings. I want to have the physical blessings. I want this and I want that, and I want to be able to have the things of this world. Friends, there is nothing that we should trade for our salvation. Again, what does it profit a man to gain the whole world and he loses his own soul? And what will a man give in exchange for his own soul? There's nothing that I would give in exchange for my own soul. I'm not going to be envious at those who get gain more than me, and I'm not going to be so caught up in that I have to be like the world. Because my example is Christ, who came to seek and save the lost, who died to save lost souls or sinners who have been upon this earth and who will continue to be here. That blood cleanses from all the way back to up to now. That cleansing blood is needed for all of us. So if you have that woe is me moment and you're saying, I just don't know how I'm going to make it, continue to walk hand in hand with Jesus. If you are someone who has not even obeyed the gospel, accept that invitation where he calls out, where he is telling you, you're tired of the world. The world is full of lies and deceit. The world is going to just beat you up and just going to leave you high and dry. And it's not going to be good for you at the end of the day. Friends, there is no salvation outside of Christ Jesus. If you have not obeyed the gospel, you cannot go to heaven where Christ is and to be with the Father and with the Holy Spirit. One can obey the gospel message by hearing the word of God, according to Romans 10:17. After hearing, one must believe those words, according to John 8:24.
And after believing those words, one must repent of all sins, according to Acts 17:30 and also Luke 13:3-5. And then one must confess that Jesus Christ is the Son of God, according to Romans 10:9-10. And then one must be baptized for the remission of sins, according to Acts 2:38. There's always been water in the plan. And then one must remain faithful unto the point of death, according to Revelation 2:10. We have to make sure that we don't get so caught up in the world, because again, this world is not our home. When Jesus returns back for his church, for his called out, the ecclesia, he's not coming back for a building. He's coming back for a people, his people, who are following what he has said. He's not going to come back and say how much money you have in the bank, how much you got in your stocks, how much you got in your savings. He's coming back for those who have done what he's asked for him to do. What he has asked for us to do is to love him, keep his commandments, which his commandments are not grievous. God created us for his purpose, Revelation 4:11. And his purpose is for us to be with him. But it's sad that so many will choose to neglect that. If there's any way that we can help you in your spiritual journey, we are always here. Reach out to us and we'll be there for you. Thank you so much.

The other night, the back roads called to me on my motorcycle, and I answered that call. Something that riders notice that drivers often miss are the smells along the way. I passed some pigs, recognizing their smell immediately. Also passed flowers and freshly mowed grass and wild onions, each identified by smell. Smell powerfully transports us to other places and other times. Where do you go with Vicks VapoRub or with watermelon? In late summer, when the smell of dying grass fills the air, it takes me back to football practice in high school. Paul said, through us, God spreads the fragrance of the knowledge of His Son everywhere. 2 Corinthians 2:14. It is the aroma of Christ. Christ is like a flower, drawing the lost to His beauty through the aroma of the lives of His people. It is our responsibility to smell pleasant by living well. Nothing is worse than a Christian with the stench of sin. It's like riding behind a garbage truck. So let us make sure that our lives smell pleasant, so that some will smell our fragrance and seek the Christ flower.

0: My Jesus knows when I am lonely.
1: Hello. Welcome to Expositions. I'm Kevin Rhodes. Each one of us experiences difficult periods of our lives, times when work is not going well, perhaps when you're having financial problems or illness such as cancer hits very hard. Any number of things out of the blue, you never know when something could happen that could change everything in your life. There is no escaping it, no matter how hard we may try. These things are going to happen because that's the nature of life. And therefore, all we can do is figure out how to manage these tough times in our lives. We often like to say that we just muddle through, or we take one day at a time, or sometimes people will say, I'll put one foot in front of the other. And that's all true. But these phrases actually lack real meaning when it comes down to what is going to get me to put that next foot forward. What is it that's going to make it possible for me to keep going each day? These are just words that are passed on from generation to generation, and they do so to emphasize that life must go on even in the midst of adversity and tragedy. And that's why we need to think through the problem enough to know ourselves and know how to not only survive, but to thrive, despite our struggles and despite our trials. So I want you to ask yourself some questions. What picks you up when nothing else will? What gives you the strength to keep going when times get tough? What do you do to overcome these problems? The answers are many. Do you depend on self-reliance? Do you perhaps depend on a half-hearted prayer, expecting God to just make things easier? Do you rely on a superficial show up on Sunday, but that's about it, Christianity? I hope not. I very much hope that you, like Joshua, learn with all of your might throughout all of life, no matter what may happen, that you'll learn to trust in the Lord. In Joshua chapter 3, we find the account of the Israelites under Joshua's leadership going through and actually crossing the Jordan River. And I want you to see this as a metaphor of what it takes to do tough things through life. So listen carefully as we read through this chapter of 17 verses. Then Joshua rose early in the morning, and they set out from Acacia Grove and came to the Jordan, he and all the children of Israel, and lodged there before they crossed over. So it was after 3 days that the officers went through the camp, and they commanded the people, saying, When you see the ark of the covenant of the Lord your God and the priests, the Levites, bearing it, then you shall set out from your place and go after it. Yet there shall be a space between you and it, about 2,000 cubits by measure. Do not come near it, that you may know the way by which you must go, for you have not passed this way before. And Joshua said to the people, Sanctify yourselves, for tomorrow the Lord will do wonders among you. Then Joshua spoke to the priests, saying, Take up the Ark of the Covenant and cross over before the people. So they took up the Ark of the Covenant and went before the people. And the Lord said to Joshua, This day I will begin to exalt you in the sight of all Israel, that they may know that as I was with Moses, so I will be with you. You shall command the priests to bear the Ark of the Covenant, saying, When you have come to the edge of the water of the Jordan, you shall stand in the Jordan. So Joshua said to the children of Israel, Come here and hear the words of the Lord your God. And Joshua said, By this you shall know that the living God is among you, and that he will without fail drive out from before you the Canaanites, the Hittites, and the Hivites, and the Perizzites, and the Girgashites, and the Amorites, and the Jebusites. Behold, the ark of the covenant of the Lord of all the earth is crossing over before you into the Jordan. Now therefore, take for yourselves 12 men from the tribes of Israel, 1 man from every tribe. And it shall come to pass, as soon as the soles of the feet of the priests who bear the ark of the Lord of all the earth, shall rest in the waters of the Jordan, that the waters of the Jordan shall be cut off, the waters that come down from upstream, and they shall stand as a heap. So it was when the people set out from their camp to cross over the Jordan with the priests bearing the Ark of the Covenant before the people, and as those who bore the Ark came to the Jordan and the feet of the priests who bore the Ark dipped to the edge of the water, for the Jordan overflows all its banks during the whole time of harvest, that the waters which came down from upstream stood still and rose in a heap very far away at Adam, the city that is beside Zeraton. So the waters that went down into the sea in the Arabah, the salt sea, failed and were cut off, and the people crossed over opposite Jericho. Then the priests who bore the Ark of the Covenant of the Lord stood firm on dry ground in the midst of the Jordan, and all Israel crossed over on dry ground until all the people had crossed completely over the Jordan. This account shows us what it means to take what it seems like a perilous and difficult situation and turn it into a triumph. If you just looked at the idea of being one of the children of Israel, looking at a river in flood stage and thinking about what it must be that we're supposed to get on the other side, our ideas would be to build a bridge or to tie a rope and to have a ferry, but God had other things in mind. And a lot of times in life, we try to come up with all sorts of plans of how to handle our difficulties, and we forget to trust in the Lord in the process and follow His path first. In the end, this is what we should want in all of our circumstances, a true trust. At the center of those times, our trust in God ought to reach to the core of our being so that this is where we go first for what we're going to go through. And we know no matter what, whatever the circumstances, God will also see us through them. But that really depends on us to do what faith requires. So let us consider from the text here some requirements of what it really means to put are one foot in front of the other when we're trusting God. We begin and consider this. If we're really going to put our trust in God, we need to do what they did in verse 3 and follow. It says, "And they commanded the people, saying, when you see the ark of the covenant of the Lord your God and the priests, the Levites bearing it, then you shall set out from your place and go after it." In 1 Corinthians 11, in verse 1, the Apostle Paul said, "Be followers of me, even as I also am of Christ." That is actually natural. We are beings who naturally follow someone or something. Even individualists, people who pride themselves on being very different, are usually patterning themselves after other individualists who've gone before them. Or they're taking a path to try to say, "Here I am different," while at the same time, they're actually being very much part of an historical pattern. Even people who take pride in being nonconformist, a lot of times are starting a movement of conformity, or are going along through a process of history that actually just harkens back to an earlier day. In Romans chapter 12, verse 2, it says, "Be ye not conformed to this world, but be ye transformed by the renewing of your mind, that you may prove what is that good, acceptable, and perfect will of God." You see, all of us have to decide not just to follow, but rather whom we will follow. And that's why it matters. Are we going to follow the world and the opportunities there, or are we going to follow the Lord? We need a guide through life. We simply do. Someone who has been there before or who knows how to make it through. In the early days of the frontier, on the eastern coast, Daniel Boone was the one who showed people the way through the pass, through the Appalachians. Later on, one such as Jim Bridger will do the same in the west. And that principle is very true for what we need in the Lord. In Jeremiah 10 and verse 23, there we find the prophet noting, "It is not a man that walketh to direct his own steps." Proverbs 14 verse 12 echoes that thought as we find the idea of the way a man is not in himself. We think we know where we're going, but we really don't. We're just really making our way and making choices as we go without any idea of where it might lead ultimately. But God understands. He knows where our priorities should be, and He understands what we ought to do in response to them. And therefore, in life, we find Jesus in Matthew 4, verse 19, calling to Levi and calling him to leave his work behind in order to do the work of the Lord, showing that there is a need for proper priorities and that our spiritual priorities have to come first, even above work at times when that choice has to be made. Likewise, in Matthew 8, verse 22, there Jesus said, "Let the dead bury the dead." And the whole point there was is that someone had wanted to go bury his father, but the whole point was putting family above Christ and those family responsibilities. And he used that example specifically because burying a family member was the highest priority of family in that day. And so when he says this, he's saying, I deserve a higher priority than that. Money, same way. In Matthew 19, verse 21, remember the rich young ruler who had everything and yet he had nothing. He had all this wealth and he was such a good man as far as most people would look at him. But the problem was is that money, his wealth, had a hold on him and he refused to let it go in order to follow Christ. In Luke 9 verse 23, we find the real principle that Jesus is getting to. If any man will come after me, let him deny himself and take up his cross daily and follow me. We must be ready to let go of all things and take up the responsibilities that God gives us through Christ. And this is true for all eternity, as Jesus pointed out in Matthew 11, verses 28 through 30. Come unto me, all you that labor and are heavy laden, and I will give you rest. Take my yoke upon you and learn of me, for I am meek and lowly in heart. And you see here, ye shall find rest unto your souls, for my yoke is easy, my burden is light. When we take up and say, I will follow Jesus, our ethical decisions, our moral decisions, they come from Him. Life gets easier. Knowing what is right comes from Jesus and His Word. Life gets easier when we decide we'll follow. But second of all, we find in our text that if we're really going to do this and trust in the Lord, we need to show reverence. In verse 4 it says, "Yet there shall be a space between you and it, about 2,000 cubits by measure. Do not come near it, that you may know the way by which you must go, for you have not passed this way before." As we have the Ark of the Covenant representing God's very presence, something we see, for example, of Jesus in Revelation 5 and verse 9, that He is indeed worthy, worthy, worthy of praise. Think about how easy it is to be disrespectful. Children, in a sense, grow up, and as they push back against their parents, they are showing disrespect and have to be taught. Again, it shows the importance of having a guide to teach us what is proper and where our place is in life and what we need in life, and we need to be reminded of how we need things in life. We can be disrespectful to the Lord in a number of ways, certainly by our tongues. Exodus chapter 20 and verse 7, one of the important times they needed to learn is how to hold your tongue, that you do not just say things about anyone, and certainly about the Lord, without really understanding what you're doing and properly putting it into context. But we also can not show respect to the Lord when we fail to show attention to what He says. In Matthew 15 and verse 9, it says, "In vain do they worship me, teaching for doctrines the commandments of men." So while many people will take the Lord's name in vain, and we might recognize immediately that that is wrong, at the same time, when we do not show proper respect for what God Himself has says, we're also not showing Him respect. When we decide we can do whatever we want, follow our own teachings and ignore certain things that He said in His Word, we're not showing respect. We're not keeping to our place. As they were to keep their distance essentially from the ark and follow at a distance, He emphasized that's the only way you really know where to go. Many people try to get so close in what they think they want that they get ahead of God and they go somewhere they have no business going and they don't know the right place to go. And they failed because they did not really respect God in their trust. If you don't really respect God, you can't trust Him. Trust means we listen carefully and attentively. That's how we show respect to someone and that we really are trusting and we rely on. That's why in Habakkuk 2 and verse 20, it says that when we come before the Lord, essentially, let all the earth keep silent before Him. Those idols, those false God's false teaching, they're not worth your time. But when God speaks, He deserves our complete attention and our utmost reverence. Our Creator, our Redeemer, and our Lord is truly, truly worthy of praise. We should speak to Him that way. We should speak about Him that way, and we should listen to Him that way. Thirdly, again, we see in verse 4, and building on the principle of reverence, we see that we need to go the right way. It matters which way you go. If you imagine yourself again at the Jordan, they needed to depend on the Lord to provide the guidance of where they needed to cross. What was the proper way in, the proper way through, the way in which they could make sure that the water would be cut off? All of that depended on the Lord. We need to make sure we're respectful of that and go the Lord's way. Again, you look at the end here. Do not come near it, that you may know the way by which you must go, for you have not passed this way before. In John 14 and verse 6, Jesus said, I am the way, the truth, and the life. No man cometh to the Father but by me. The way God goes has already been made clear in Christ. He is the path because He lived that path. He showed us the way to go. In John 1 and verse 18, there it says of Jesus, no man has seen God at any time. The only begotten Son, which is in the bosom of the Father, He hath declared Him. So looking at the path that Jesus took in life is our path in life. Can you see Christ cheating on a test or on his taxes, breaking the speed limit without any kind of purpose, just going on and defying the law? I'm not talking about accidentally or just going with regard to how the law recognizes the limit. But he respected law. In Mark 12 and verse 17, it says, render unto Caesar the things which are Caesar's, and unto God's the things which are God's. Respecting authority, then, is a principle that we should recognize. Can you see Jesus telling a lie? Just ignoring the truth because it benefited him. In his conversations with his apostles, in what he would say to Judas, how he would talk to Pilate. He was always about the truth. He lived the truth. He recognized the truth. He spoke the truth. This was how he lived. He's shown us the way that we need to live. Can you see Jesus ever being selfish? In Matthew 22, verses 37 through 40, Jesus explains the centrality of love to the law that he carries over and makes part by his own life into the new covenant. He's asked the question, what is the greatest commandment? And he answers, thou shalt love the Lord thy God with all thy heart, with all thy soul, with all thy strength, with all thy mind. This person has recognized that there is love as the core. Jesus shows it. And then he says, the second is like unto it, thou shalt love thy neighbor as thyself. On these two hang the law and the prophets. Everything depends upon a love for God and a love for man. Jesus recognized that, but more importantly, Jesus lived that. And that is the way, the path that he's put before us. So I want you to think about being in front of the Jordan River. The ark has gone through showing the way. And someone from Israel, rather than taking the path that has been laid out by the priest carrying that ark, therefore God's presence himself showing us where to go, and instead deciding they're going to go somewhere else and find another way to cross the Jordan. That is a lot of times how we go through life. We know what God says to do, but we're looking for an easier way than the way he's given us. A less frightening way, a way with less pressure. But if we want God to see us through, we must go where he is. In James 4 and verse 8, it says, draw nigh to God, and he will draw nigh to you. If God then takes you through the river, through a dark place, through a difficult time, if that's where life is and it requires making difficult decisions and accepting difficult things, remember God's been through it because Jesus went through it. Jesus went through the worst things of life so that we could have the best things of life. And that's why following him and making sure that we're going that way and being where he is always the best thing to do in life. Any other way is jeopardizing our own well-being. We need that guide. We need Jesus. And verse 5, then, we find this fourth principle where he says, sanctify yourself. Notice in the text, Joshua said to the people, sanctify yourselves, for tomorrow the Lord will do wonders among you. In 1 Peter chapter 1, verse 16, we find this same principle, though a different word, at least in our English, is used. Be therefore holy, because I am holy, saith the Lord. The word holy and the word sanctify come from the same root. It's the same idea, is to set apart. It is to make distinct, different. When he says to sanctify yourself, it is the idea of you make sure that you in every way treat yourself as holy in recognition of God's holiness. You do things in a different way and treat this thing as different. And your pathway is different. And this is being special and important. In John 17, verse 17, we get an application of this thought that is truly astounding. Sanctify them through thy truth. Thy word is truth. What makes us special, what sets us apart, what makes us distinct, is how well we follow God's instructions in His Word. This is not optional. God's holiness requires holiness from us. In Exodus 3, verses 4 through 6, we find the idea of holiness expressed as Moses is coming before God at the burning bush. He was required to take off his sandals because he was on holy ground. If you wish to be associated with God in life, you must be holy. It is the principle of light versus darkness. God is light, and Him is no darkness at all, 1 John chapter 1 and verse 5 says. And that means then that we need to apply God's word to our lives. Make it real. It's not just the idea of on Sunday I'm going to sing about sanctity, I'm going to sing about holiness, I'm going to sing about God, but then I just do my own thing the rest of the lust of life and what I'm doing. I apply God's word to my life. I separate myself from sin throughout my life. In Romans chapter 3 and verse 23 it says, all men have sinned and come short of the glory of God. And then later in chapter 6 and verse 23, he says that the wages of sin is death. And we must be separate from that sin to be right with God and be holy. And that's why we must be forgiven. So when he says sanctify yourself, you need to be right with God. We need to make sure that before we go through this difficult passage, this approach that's going to challenge our faith, we need to make sure we're right with God and have our own selves in order in life. In Acts 2, verse 38, it says then, repent and be baptized, every one of you, in the name of Jesus Christ, for the remission of your sins. This is how we originally set ourselves apart to God and remove the sin from us as we contact with the blood of Christ. But then we need to remain faithful, walk in the light as He is in light. And that's where we have the blood of Christ that continues to cleanse us of our sin. 1 John chapter 1, verse 7. Notice, walking in the light is the same as following that pathway laid out by the holiness of God before us. To be set apart to God, and that means to be set apart in our minds. Colossians 3, verses 1 and 2. If ye then be risen with Christ, set your affections on things above, not on things on the earth. We need to make sure that we follow Him in every way so that we'll be there in heaven where He is. But that means also our purpose must be His. Seek ye first the kingdom of God and His righteousness, and all these things shall be added unto you. In mind and purpose in life, focus on pleasing God and being holy. Fifthly, let God fight your battles. In verses 9 through 11, it says, so Joshua said to the children of Israel, come here and hear the words of the Lord your God. And Joshua said, by this you shall know that the living God is among you, and that He will without fail drive out from before you the Canaanites and the Hittites and the Hivites and the Perizzites and the Girgashites and the Amorites and the Jebusites. Behold, the ark of the covenant of the Lord of all the earth is crossing over before you into the Jordan. Let God fight your battles. If God be for us, who shall be against us? Romans 8, verse 31 says. That means when we go in through difficult times, we must rely on Christ for strength. Philippians chapter 4, verse 13, Paul said, I can do all things through Christ, which strengthens me. We can overcome temptation if we'll determine to do things God's way. Watch ye, stand fast in the faith, quit you like men, be strong. As Paul's words concluded his exhortations to the Corinthians. We use the word just like Jesus did in Matthew 4, 1 through 11. We turn and say it is written, and then we do what it says those words of Scripture would require. We do things His way. In Judges chapter 7, verses 1 through 8, we find a situation where it's important that we follow God and do things the way He wants things done. That means it's important that we don't try to force our solutions on God. You're not following if you're trying to get God to accept your plan of salvation or your plan for worship or your prescription for the solutions to unity. We do things His way. But if any of these things are to truly work, we need to realize the nature of the battle. In 2 Corinthians chapter 10, verses 3 through 5, the Apostle Paul points out that our warfare is not physical, it's spiritual warfare. That we're fighting ideas, that we're fighting temptation, that we're fighting the ideas, the philosophies of men, we're fighting false concepts that men would throw out, we're fighting error, we're sometimes fighting our own will. We have to realize the nature of that battle, and so come and let God fight for us in it. Let Him take the lead and let us follow through on what He does, His instructions, and so then fight the battle where we must, but realize that He is in the lead and charge, and therefore we need to make sure we understand He's going to provide the victory. In verses 12 through 16, such an important principle, no matter what's going on in life, obey. We find that the children of Israel did exactly what He told them to do. And that's important. In Hebrews 5, 8, and 9, it says, though he were a son, yet learned the obedience by the things which he suffered. And being made perfect, became the author of eternal salvation unto all them that obey him. Being faithful to us, God deserves our trust, as Psalm 7, verse 1 points out. Being God, He deserves our allegiance. Joshua 24, verse 15, Joshua later is going to say, He's going to say, choose you this day whom you will serve, whether the gods of your fathers on the other side of the flood, or the gods of the Amorites in whose land ye dwell, but as for me and my house, we shall serve the Lord. Just the fact of who He is, He deserves our greatest allegiance, and that means obedience. We don't question Him. He has shown that He is always right, that He always loves us, He always wants what's best for us, and therefore we should just obey Him. Being Lord, Captain, the one with all authority, He deserves our obedience in all things. We don't make exceptions for Him. We just simply do what He tells us to do. Know ye not that to whom you yield yourselves servants to obey, His servants ye are to whom you obey, whether of sin unto death or of obedience unto righteousness? But God be thanked that you were the servants of sin, but have obeyed from the heart that form of doctrine which was delivered you. Being then made free from sin, you became the servants of righteousness. Romans chapter 6, verses 16 through 18. We all experience tough times in life, but these challenges can be our greatest victories with God's help. In verse 17 it reads, then the priest who bore the ark of the covenant of the Lord stood firm on dry ground in the midst of the Jordan, and all Israel crossed over on dry ground until all the people had crossed completely over the Jordan. The challenge of faith before the children of Israel in that day came on the heels of 40 years of wandering and rebellion, and it marked a change in which the people through faith entered the land promised to them. Now consider how much the Lord will see us through. Go the right way after you follow and give reverence. Sanctify yourself. Let God fight your battles and then obey. The Lord will see you through.
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0: This is Getting to Know Your Bible, a program dedicated to the proclaiming of the good news of Jesus Christ. Here's Billy Lambert.
1: The book of Acts is one of the thrilling books of the New Testament. It is a book that tells about the beginning of Christianity, the beginning of the church. It talks about the spread of the church throughout the world. And it also contains examples of people being converted to Christ. When you study those examples of conversion in the book of Acts, there are some examples of great revivals that took place, great meetings where the gospel is being preached. For example, it starts out in the second chapter on the day of Pentecost, where some 3,000 people were baptized. And then the eighth chapter, Philip goes down to Samaria preaching Christ. People are turning to Christ and are obeying the gospel. Now, we want to look at another illustration of that today. I refer to it as a Riverside Revival. We're going to be studying one of the other examples of conversion in the New Testament, a Riverside Revival. Stay tuned as we discuss it. If you're watching today for the very first time, I want to thank you for tuning in. Let me tell you about a free Bible correspondence course that we have. We want to make it available to you. And we're going to pause long enough that you can learn more about the course, and you can learn how you can take the course. You can receive it by mail, or you can take it online. But why don't we pause long enough where you can hear more about it?
0: 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This course is non-denominational. It's based on the Bible. It's conducted by mail, and it's free. To receive this course, write to Getting to Know Your Bible, P.O.

The Sabbath day, we went out of the city to the riverside where prayer was customarily made. And we sat down and spoke to the women who met there. Now, a certain woman named Lydia heard us. She was a seller of purple from the city of Thyatira, who worshiped God. The Lord opened her heart to heed the things spoken by Paul. And when she and her household were baptized, she begged us, saying, "If you've judged me to be faithful to the Lord, come to my house and stay." So she persuaded us. Earlier in this chapter, Paul had heard a call. We call it the Macedonian call. Verse 9 says that he heard this call saying, "Come over to Macedonia and help us." The next verse tells us that Paul concluded the Lord had called him to go and to preach the gospel in Macedonia. Now, Philippi was the chief city of Macedonia. It was the gateway to Europe, and the city of Philippi was named after Philip of Macedonia. He was the father of Alexander the Great. Paul, at this particular time, is on his second missionary journey. And this is going to be the first European city that will be evangelized. Now, when Paul came to this place, to this part of Macedonia, to Philippi, he went down by the riverside. And down by the riverside, he found some women, and they were praying, and it was their custom to do this. And they then allowed Paul to speak with them there. I'm going to refer to this as a riverside revival. This is the first time that Paul had a convert in this part of the world down by the riverside. And there is a woman that is named in this example of conversion. Her name is Lydia. And Lydia was a very important woman, evidently. She and her household were there by the riverside. She was a businesswoman, and Paul taught her, and this woman became a Christian. Now, there are three things that I want us to notice out of this example of conversion in the Bible. And these are three things about Lydia. The first thing we notice is that her hearing was opened. In verse 14, Paul said that they heard us, and she was a businesswoman. She was a seller of purple, and she was serving God in a very sinful world. And when Paul came down to this prayer meeting down by the riverside, she was listening to Paul. She heard him, what he said. Good people, we need to hear today. We need our ears open today. You know, Jesus said, "He that hath ears to hear, let him hear." Let him hear. And we need to have our ears open to what God has to say today. James 1:19 says we ought to be swift to hear, quick to hear. But then we need to take heed to what we hear, and we need to take heed to how we hear. Well, we need to listen. And the reason that we need to hear the teaching of the Bible is because that is what produces fruit in our life, the fruit of faith. In Romans chapter 10, beginning in verse 13, Paul said that whosoever shall call upon the name of the Lord shall be saved. But how shall they call on him in whom they have not believed? And how shall they believe on him of whom they have not heard? How shall they hear without a preacher? And how shall they preach except they be sent? As it is written, how beautiful are the feet of them that preach the gospel of peace and bring glad tidings of good things. And then he says in verse number 16, but they have not all who have believed our report, they have not all obeyed the gospel. So then faith comes by hearing, and hearing by the word of God. You see, she heard Paul, and by hearing Paul, it's going to produce faith in her heart. Now, the fact is, some people have their ears

0: closed, not open. They have their ears stopped up. They're not open. Jesus referred to that in Matthew 13 and 15 when he said this people's heart is wax gross. Their ears are dull of hearing. Some people are dull of hearing the Word of God. Now you might wonder, why in the world would they do that? Or how could people be that way? Well, sometimes people are dull of hearing because they just already have their mind made up what they're going to believe. I've had people to say to me, fortunately, not very many people have said this, but I've had people to say, I don't care what you say, I don't care what the Bible has to say, I'm not going to believe it. I was watching a certain newscast one night, and there was a man on that newscast who's made a statement along this line, I don't care what God says, and I don't care what the Bible says, I'm not going to believe it. Well, I lost all respect for that individual. He still appears on certain shows. But you say, there's a person who's not listening. They have their ears closed because they already have their minds made up what they're going to think, what they're going to believe. And then sometimes we have what I refer to as selective hearing. Sometimes we hear what we want to hear. We just hear what we want to hear, and then we let all the rest of it go. And sometimes our ears are closed because of apathy or indifference. We're not listening because we really don't want to. We're not really concerned. We're really not interested. The fact is, the seed of the kingdom, that's the word of God according to Luke chapter 8 and verse 11, can only come up in a heart that has that is the right kind of soul. Jesus taught a parable about the seed of the kingdom and the souls in Luke chapter 8, and Jesus was teaching the reason that some people obey and the reason some people do not obey. Now, in Luke chapter 8, beginning in verse 4, he said, a sower went out to sow his seed. And as he sowed, some fell by the wayside, and it was trampled down, and the birds of the air divided, and some fell on rock, and as soon as it sprang up, it withered away because it lacked moisture. And some fell among thorns, and the thorns sprang up with it and choked it. But others fell on good ground, sprang up and yielded a crop a hundredfold. And when he had said these things, he cried, he who has ears to hear, let him hear. And so his disciples asked later, what's the purpose of the parable? What does all of this mean? Now here's his explanation. Now the parable is this. This is verse 11. The seed is the Word of God. There it is. The seed is the Word of God. Those by the wayside are the ones who hear. Then the devil comes and takes away the Word out of their hearts, lest they should believe and be saved. You see, faith comes by hearing, and hearing by the Word of God. The devil doesn't want you to have the Word of God in your heart, lest you believe and be saved. Then the ones on the rock are those when they hear, receive the Word with joy. They don't have any root. Who believe for a while, time of temptation, fall away. Here are people that are weak, and they succumb to temptation. Now, the ones that fell among the thorns are those when they've heard, that is, they hear the word, go out and are choked with cares, riches, and pleasures of life, bring no fruit to maturity. But now, here it is, verse 15. This was Lydia. But the ones that fell on the good ground are those who, having heard the word with a noble and good heart, keep it and bear fruit with patience. Now there Jesus talks about four different kinds of soil, and the fruit that comes out of the seed sown in the soil depends on the kind of soil. Now Lydia heard, and it produced the right kind of fruit in her life. She had a good heart. She had an honest heart. So her hearing was open. She heard the Word of God. She listened, and it produced faith. Second thing that was opened was her heart. Notice in verse 14, he says that the Lord opened her heart. The fact is, a person's heart can be closed to God. It can be closed to God. Jeremiah chapter 17, verse 9 talks about man's heart, that the heart of man is deceitful, it's desperately wicked. Who can know it? Well, God knows it. But the fact is, man's heart can be deceptive, and man's heart can be desperately wicked. Not just wicked, but desperately wicked. And so man's heart can be closed to God. One of the saddest statements, I think, in the New Testament is in Romans 3:18, where Paul said there's no fear of God before their eyes. I think it's a sad thing when people get to the state of life when they have absolutely no fear of God. That is, their heart is closed to God and to His Word. Psalms 10 and 4 talks about those who have no thought about God. They don't even think. He's not in their thinking, not in their thought processes. And so a man's heart can be closed. But when you, like Lydia, seek Him, guess what's going to happen? You're going to find Him. But without faith, it is impossible to please Him. For he that cometh to God must believe that He is, Lydia did, and that He is a rewarder of all of them that diligently do what? That diligently seek Him. She was a diligent seeker of God. And when you seek God, you will find Him. Jesus said, seek, and you're going to find, Matthew 7 and 7. Now, Lydia's heart was receptive to the gospel. She had that good heart, that good soul. And you can take the seed of the kingdom and you put it in the right kind of soil and it will produce fruit. Sometimes it may take a while for that fruit to come up in that good soil, that good heart. But given the right kind of conditions, given the right kind of encouragement, that seed can produce good fruit in the good and honest heart of any soul. Lydia's heart was receptive. She was a searching woman, and she's a woman who found Jesus Christ. You know, in Isaiah 55, Isaiah, seek the Lord. If you seek the Lord, you'll find the Lord. Seek Him while He may be found. Call upon Him while He is near. You see, you can wait too late to seek. You can call too late. Somebody says, I didn't know that was possible. Well, the parable of the foolish virgins in Matthew chapter 25 would suggest that you can wait until it's too late to start seeking the Lord. She was a searching woman. Now, some hearts today are not open to the gospel message. It would be God's desire that they be open, but some hearts are not open, and some have become hardened and calloused. They become hardened and calloused, and it's not God's desire that they have that kind of a heart. God wants their hearts to be open like Lydia's, but their hearts are hardened and calloused. Paul in Ephesians 4 talks about those who get to the point, they're past feeling. Their hearts, their conscience can become so hardened that they're no longer disturbed about sin. They're not even embarrassed about it. You know, in the Old Testament, in the book of Jeremiah, chapter 6, Jeremiah, you may ask the question along that line. He said, were they ashamed when they committed abomination? He said, well, no, they were not ashamed. Neither could they blush. You see, people can become so hardened in sin that they're no longer disturbed about it. They're no longer bothered by it. And so that's the danger of continuing a life of sin. Jeremiah 5 and 3 talks about people who made their faces harder than a rock. Harder than a rock. He's really talking about the heart of an individual. So some people's hearts are not open because they become hardened and calloused. Some have a divided heart. You know, their heart is divided, Hosea chapter 10 and verse 2. And a divided heart is not a heart that God would be pleased with. He wants all of your heart. We're to love God with all of our heart, with all of our soul, with all of our mind, with all of our strength, with all of our being. And then some people's hearts are closed because they have evil hearts. Hebrews 3:19 talks about those who have evil hearts of unbelief. Evil hearts. And some people's hearts are just deceived. But Lydia had a good heart. Oh, isn't that wonderful? That Lydia's heart was a good heart, an honest heart, a receptive heart. She had a heart like the people had on the day of Pentecost. They had a receptive heart. Their hearts were open. Then they that gladly received the word were baptized. Did you notice that? Those that gladly received the word of God were baptized. I would suggest to you today that when the gospel is preached in the 21st century, that those that gladly receive the word, that is, they open their hearts to the word, will render obedience to the gospel. And I'm happy to report that there are people all over the world that are doing that. There are people all over the world that are seeing that the Bible teaches they're to believe on Jesus and to repent of their sins, confess their faith, to be baptized into Christ for the remission of their sins. And there are people that are rendering obedience to the gospel because they have hearts that are open and they receive the truth. And when the Word of God is planted in a good heart, it can only produce good fruit. The Bible is so important in the condition of our hearts and keeping our hearts in good condition. David said, "Your word have I hid in my heart that I might not sin against you." It'd be a different world today if everyone would have hearing like Lydia, that is, open hearing. He listened to God. That their hearts would be open to receive that which they hear. Wouldn't it be a wonderful thing if all people had the Word of God hidden in their heart? There's a third thing we want to notice about Lydia. Not only did she have her hearing opened and her heart opened, she had her home opened. Now notice the 15th verse. That when she and her household were baptized, you see, when Lydia heard the gospel, she was baptized. She and her household were baptized. Well, someone says, well, why do you suppose that she was baptized? Because she gladly received the word. And when people gladly receive the word of God, they're going to obey the gospel. They're going to be baptized. And baptism is for the remission of sins, Acts 2, verse 38. Lydia did not repeat a sinner's prayer. Did you notice that? She did not repeat a sinner's prayer. You see, in Lydia's day, that philosophy, that idea about salvation had not yet been invented. It was years and years later that men began to come up with the notion of having a sinner's prayer to repeat. No, she was baptized. She believed on Christ, she was baptized. Jesus said, "He that believeth is baptized shall be saved." She did just exactly what Jesus said she ought to do. So she and her household were baptized. And then says she begged us, saying, "If you've judged me to be faithful to the Lord, come to my house and stay." So she persuaded us. You know what she did? She opened up her home to the missionaries. She opened up her home to the preachers. And in that respect, she was like the woman from Shunem in 2 Kings 8th chapter. There was a prophet kept coming by their house and staying. And she told her husband, says, "Let's just build a room on the house and let's put a bed in there and a table and a lamp so the prophet can stay there with us every time he comes by." She was a very hospitable woman. And Lydia was like Gaius in 3 John chapter 1 verses 5 and 6. And Gaius entertained missionaries. And she was like Mary and Martha. That's where Jesus would go, because Mary and Martha and Lazarus were friends of Christ. And we read about Jesus going into the home of Mary and Martha in Luke chapter 10. And that's where Martha was preparing a meal and Mary was sitting at Jesus' feet and listening to Jesus teach. but they were hospitable. They opened up their home. And Lydia was a hospitable woman. And when we become Christians, hospitality becomes a way of life for us. It's the way we are. It's not something we do. It's just who we are. Be not forgetful to entertain strangers, for thereby some have entertained angels unawares, Hebrews 13:2. But I call your attention to the verse preceding that, verse 1. Let brotherly love continue. Love and hospitality go together. You can't have one without the other. Hospitality grows out of love. You see, Lydia wanted her family, and she wanted her friends to hear the gospel. And she wanted the preachers to be in her home. Maybe some of you can remember when you were small, and when you'd have a gospel meeting during the summertime where you would go to church, and it probably would last maybe a week, sometimes maybe 2 weeks. I preached in meetings like that years and years ago. And the preacher would not be staying in a motel as they do today. Oh no, he would stay in someone's home. And it was considered a privilege, an honor, to have the preacher stay in the home. And there are young people who sat at the feet of that preacher maybe a week or 2 weeks while he'd be staying in their home. Some of the boys eventually became gospel preachers because of the influence he had on their lives. And the young ladies who would see the preacher and listen to the preacher and be influenced by his being in their home remained faithful to the Lord, and some of them even married preachers, or maybe they married an elder, a deacon in the church. You see, hospitality is something that we need to restore in our living today. You see, after Paul and Silas were released from prison, she opened up her home to the entire church. That's down in verse number 40 of Acts chapter 16. What an example. What an example for women today. There are a lot of people today that are all concerned about women, women's rights, women in the church. Why not study about a woman like Lydia? Lydia was a businesswoman. She was a woman who made it her business not just to sell purple. She made it her business to hear and to obey the gospel. Let me ask you a question. Is your heart open like Lydia's? Are you willing to listen to the gospel truth? Will you believe in Jesus like she did? Will you open up your heart and believe in Jesus like Lydia? Will you submit to Bible baptism as did Lydia? Would you become a Christian as did Lydia? Would you be baptized for the remission of your sins? If we can help you, please let us know. Please call, please contact us in some way, and let us know, Brother Lambert, I'm ready to obey the gospel. I get letters all the time from people who say, I was encouraged to become a Christian, but watching getting to know your Bible. God bless you. I want to thank you for watching the telecast today and in the closing moments. May I give you a personal invitation to visit the Church of Christ in your community. And until we meet again, may the Lord bless you and keep you, is my prayer.
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Jesus is waiting to add you. Greetings, friends and brethren. This is Paul Mays. Welcome to another episode of The Fruit of Our Lips. We're going to look at my original a cappella hymn, Jesus is waiting to add you. We're going to tear it apart by the authority of Scripture. Make sure that we are singing truth. This is one of the goals of singing, is that we teach. We teach and admonish one another in psalms, hymns, and spiritual songs. So when we sing, we better be singing actual scriptural truth. We're going to take apart the lyrics, make sure that they add up to the authority of Scripture. But before we do this, let's have a listen.

I pray that this has been edifying to you, and I pray most of all that God accepts my service. I love writing a cappella hymns about truth. I love singing truth. I love seeking the Lord. Let's look at these lyrics, make sure that they add up to the authority of Scripture together. If you are not part of His one church, Jesus is waiting to add you. There is no other way to be saved. Jesus is waiting to add you. Acts 2:47 is the thrust of this hymn. The Lord added to the church daily those who were being saved. That's the first gospel sermon recorded for us in Acts chapter 2. Peter said, anyone who calls on the name of the Lord will be saved. Acts 2:21. He told them that they had killed the Son of God. They asked, what should we do? In Acts 2:37, in Acts 2:38, he said, repent and be baptized, every one of you, for the remission of sins. That's by the authority of Jesus that he made that offer. He said, that offer is good for you and everyone who follows. Acts 2:39. Then he said, save yourselves. Acts 2:40. Acts 2:41. The ones who gladly received his instructions, his offer for salvation, did so by being baptized. Sometimes you'll hear people say, just accept Jesus into your heart. Just accept Jesus as your personal Savior. Of course, these are man-made fantasies. However, there is a biblical version of accepting Jesus. Then they that gladly received, accepted his word, Jesus, did so by being baptized. Acts 2:41. This resulted in those people being added to the one church of the Bible, the one church of Jesus, the one church that he bought with his own blood, and they were added by Jesus himself, praising God and having favor with all the people. And the Lord added to the church daily those who were being saved. Acts 2:47. If you are not washed in the Lamb's blood, this is the second verse, Jesus is waiting to add you. There is no other way to be saved. Jesus is waiting to add you. I'd like to point you to John 14:6. I am the way, the truth, and the life. No man comes to the Father but by me. That is, of course, Jesus talking. Jesus is not only the way, but whatever one way he says to go is the way. If you're going to go via Jesus, you're going to go via the one way of salvation that he offers. There is no other way to be saved. He is the way. Whatever Jesus says goes. But with the precious blood of Christ as a lamb without blemish and without spot, 1 Peter 1:19, if you are not washed in the Lamb's blood, Jesus is waiting to add you. Jesus will not add you to his one church until he has washed you in his blood. He will not wash you in his blood until you do what he said, for the reason that he said. If you've not gone down in the water, Jesus is waiting to add you. There is no other way to be saved. Jesus is waiting to add you. Acts chapter 8, what a beautiful account of conversion. The Ethiopian was riding down the road in a chariot. He was studying the scriptures, and Philip was instructed to go get the Ethiopian. Philip ran down the chariot. I just love that. It shows the urgency. We need to take that urgency and apply it to our lives, to our spreading of the gospel seed, the one gospel seed that results in people becoming Christians with no prefix, no suffix, and no substitutions. We're not hyphenated Christians. We're not kind of Christians other than the kind that you can read about in the Word, just like this Ethiopian became when he obeyed the gospel. Philip ran down that chariot. He ran him down, and he said, do you understand what you're reading? The Ethiopian's like, how can I? Except some man guides me. At that point, Philip preached Jesus. That's so simple. We can know that whatever Philip preached to him included everything he needed to know. That is simply preaching Jesus. You don't preach part of it. You preach the whole counsel of God. What happened? The Ethiopian responded by saying, here is water, what hinders me from being baptized. That's what we're looking for, Christian. As we go preach that message, we're looking to spread the soul-saving gospel of Jesus Christ, and we're hoping to hear, here's the water. Take me down into the water. And that's what happened. He said, here's water, what hinders me from being baptized? Philip said, if you believe, you may. There's a prerequisite right there. You've got to believe it. If you don't believe, then you're just getting wet. If you believe, you may. The Ethiopian responded with,
I believe that Jesus is the Son of God. What a beautiful confession of truth. Believing that Jesus is who he says that he is. They both went down into the water and Philip baptized him. He came up rejoicing. Not until after he came up out of that water was he rejoicing. Only then was he a Christian washed in the Lamb's blood. If you have not obeyed his gospel, and Jesus is waiting to add you, there is no other way to be saved. Jesus is waiting to add you. This is where it's going to get scary, folks. I'm not trying to be scary with you. This hymn is designed to be an invitation song. This hymn is designed for Christians to sing to the unconverted, to the lost, those outside of Christ, those who have not been washed in the Lamb's blood. This is who we're going to be singing to when we sing this hymn. This is where it gets scary. In flaming fire, taking vengeance on them that know not God and obey not the gospel of our Lord Jesus Christ. That's 2 Thessalonians 1:8. This is what anyone who refuses to obey the gospel will experience. Flaming fire and the vengeance of God. So we're urging you, if you have not yet obeyed the gospel, we're urging you. If you are not part of his one church, Jesus is waiting to add you. If you are not washed in the Lamb's blood, Jesus is waiting to add you. If you've not gone down in the water, Jesus is waiting to add you. If you have not obeyed his gospel, the good news about Jesus, how do you do that? Well, just like the Ethiopian did. You just hear the good news about Jesus, that he lived a sinless life. He came to this earth to do that, to live a sinless life and offer himself as a sacrifice. He gave himself willingly on the cross of Calvary, gave himself for you and for me. We've got to obey the gospel to access that saving blood. Only then are we united in death with Christ, Romans 6:3-4. This is what we are singing when we sing this hymn of encouragement. We're trying to get folks to obey the one gospel of Jesus Christ. Mark 16:16 reveals such a merciful offer from Jesus. He that believes and is baptized will be saved. This is the gospel. The good news about Jesus is that he came to this earth, lived that sinless life, and he offers salvation for those who believe and are baptized. I pray that this hymn is edifying to you. I pray that God accepts my service, this sacrifice, the fruit of my lips. I pray that this, you can benefit from singing this hymn. I pray that those who hear this message will benefit from hearing the truth found in these lyrics that do indeed line up with the authority of Scripture. Thank you for joining us today for The Fruit of Our Lips. I'm Paul Mays.

worse. Is it possible to be a Christian and to tell someone else that they're wrong? I mean, is that Christ-like, to tell someone else that they're wrong about something? Well, let's think about it. To be Christ-like is to be like Christ. So why don't we just look at an example using Jesus? In Matthew chapter 22, the Sadducees came to Jesus and they asked him a question. They were trying to trick him, and, you know, many people tried to trick Jesus. It never really worked out that well for him. But in verse 29, Jesus answered and said to them, the Sadducees, "You are mistaken, not knowing the scriptures nor the power of God." Now, that Greek word there for mistaken, it means you're in error. Jesus told them, "You all are in error, you're wrong." And why did Jesus say that they were wrong? Well, because they didn't know the scriptures or the power of God. Believe it or not, Jesus did show us it's actually Christ-like to tell someone that they're wrong if your motive is coming from a place of love and you're trying to point them back to God's truth. In fact, Proverbs chapter 9, verses 8 and 9, and Proverbs is a book of wisdom, the scripture says this: "Do not correct a scoffer, lest he hate you, but rebuke a wise man, and he will love you. Give instruction to a wise man, and he will still be wiser. Teach a just man, and he will increase in learning." What this means is that people who want to know the truth, they'll actually love you if you help them to understand that they've been misled. Jesus, after all, said that we could know the truth and that the truth would set us free, John 8:32. But Jesus also warned us about false prophets who would come to us in sheep's clothing, but inwardly it says they were ravening wolves. So how can you know if what you're being taught is actually the truth or if it's not? Well, how about this passage? 1 John 4:1. It says this: "Beloved, do not believe every spirit, but test the spirits whether they are of God, because many false prophets have gone out into the world." Or what about this one? 2 Peter chapter 3 and verse 16, where Peter says that some of what Paul has written to us is hard to understand, which the untaught and unstable twist to their own destruction, as do the rest of the scriptures. You know, isn't that what the devil did when he tempted Jesus? If you remember in Matthew chapter 4, he quoted scripture, he just twisted it a little bit. And people still do the same thing today. So how do you know who or what to trust? Well, you could do what the Bereans did. In Acts chapter 17 and verse 11, it says that these, speaking of the people of Berea, were more noble and fair-minded than those in Thessalonica, in that they received the word with all readiness and they searched the scriptures daily to find out whether these things were so. Now, I don't know if you remember this, but who was preaching and teaching these people in Berea? Well, if you look in Acts 17, it was the Apostle Paul. This is the same apostle who was inspired by the Holy Spirit, and these people actually checked Paul's teachings against the scriptures to see if what he was saying was true. And God, through inspiration, called these people noble. You know, that word noble can mean a few things. With regards to your birth, it can mean that you were born into a highly respected family, a well-known family. Or if it's referring to your personality, it can mean having or showing the fine personal qualities or high moral principles and ideals. You know, that word noble was even the name for a gold coin in the 1300s because it was of such high quality and value. So what about you? Do you want to be a noble person? Are you willing to test what you've been taught against the Bible to see if it's actually truth? Or is there even the slightest chance of possibility that you could have been misled at some point in time with your life? If you're up for it, please send us a message, and we would love to help you study God's Word here at the Gospel Broadcasting Network.

0: Welcome to Digging Deep. My name is Dan Cates. During our study, we want to consider for a few minutes Scripture and science. We want to see that these two things are not mutually exclusive, but rather, true science is always going to support what Scripture teaches, and Scripture is always going to reflect what true science tells us. Now, in our world today, we have so much division when it comes to science, and that's true not just in the United States, it's true in other countries. We can think about the division, for instance, among environmentalists and those who do not feel that there is a significant effect which man is contributing to the climate. We can think about the arguments that people have as to when life begins and other things along that line. But I would suggest the biggest of these areas of disagreement is along the lines of evolution or the Big Bang, uniformitarianism, and other such that have to do not only with origins, but with why things appear the way today that they do. When we consider Scripture, Scripture is not a science book. But that said, Scripture is always going to be accurate in its science. We also need to appreciate that science is not automatically anti-science. In fact, we're going to talk about what true science involves. First, we need to appreciate that there is a very strong war taking place on the part of the secular world against Scripture. And it's important for us to be able to fight back. It's important for us to be able to answer the arguments. The only problem is that our platform to answer those arguments may be limited to a pulpit on a Sunday morning, a lectern in a Bible class, an open Bible across the table from one who does not believe that the Scriptures are accurate when it comes to matters of this physical world around us, that we're only talking about a book that concerns itself with that which is spiritual. The media, the education system, politicians, and others have been very loud and very strong in working to tear down the foundation of the truth of Scripture from this scientific perspective. We see this, for instance, in our schools where those who believe in a literal reading of the book of Genesis, especially those early chapters of the book of Genesis, are not allowed teaching positions. We see this in our government when more and more decisions are made which effectively are made because man is viewed just as any animal, just a little higher than the apes, so to speak. We even will see this sometimes in religious circles when there are religious groups, even whole denominations, that will reject the idea that we have to read Genesis literally. So this is an area where we are attacked, and we're attacked often. Let's consider, first of all, that there are some fundamental differences between Christianity and the literal reading of the Bible, not only from the spiritual perspective, but even from the physical perspective, and the so-called scientific community and what they generally will read the Bible and consider it as mythology and so forth, and their doctrine of evolution. Let's consider these differences. First of all, on the one hand, those who accept the truthfulness of Scripture will say that there is a creator. Those, on the other hand, will say, no, the universe is self-existent. Those on the first hand will say the earth is very young. Those on the other will say the earth is very old. Those on the one hand will say there's a higher being than man. Those on the other hand will say, no, man is the highest being. And then there will be an ellipsis, yet, as if something greater is going to come along. On the one hand, you have adaptation, which takes place and causes the variation within the different types of animals that we have. On the other, you have evolution, which is taking place, which can lead one animal ultimately to become a completely different type of animal, given enough time and enough, in some cases, external circumstances, in some cases, enough mutations or other such. On the one hand, you have neither that mutation and natural selection taking place in order to cause an animal to become something that it wasn't. But on the other hand, you have those being necessary to the development of different forms of animals. And on the one hand, you have man being above the animal kingdom. And on the other, man's being a descendant of the animal kingdom, and therefore an animal himself. We see then a great gulf between the two sides. On the one side, the Bible is held up. This is truth. On the other hand, a science book is held up. This is truth. If they are teaching things which are at odds, they can't both be true. So we could ask this question. Is that which is called science true science? I would suggest it is not. And we'll present a number of reasons why we would suggest such. Number one, true science is that which deals with things which have been observed. In other words, there has to have been a human being who was there to watch the process. There has to have been a human being who was there to see what was taking place in whatever the study might be. For instance, if somebody is testing gravity, there needs to be somebody there to observe that the object which is being tested fall over and over and over and over and over again. Second, true science is going to deal with that which is sensed empirically. It has to be able to be seen, it has to be able to be heard, or smelled, or tasted, or touched in order for it to be science. Now that's an important consideration because that means that philosophy and religion are not, if they're dealing with that which is metaphysical, scientific pursuits. When we appreciate that distinction, then that will help us go a long way in understanding, therefore, that science cannot disprove the existence of God, because God is not a corporeal being. He is not a thing which can be taken into a laboratory and weighed and experienced in these other ways. Third, true science is limited to human history. In other words, it has to have taken place during the lifespan of men, which those who are in the evolutionary community would say is far shorter than the life of this world and certainly than the life of the universe and so forth. But true science is limited to that which has been during man's time. Fourth, true science deals with that which is testable. You have to be able to go into a laboratory and you have to be able to actually perform these tests that could conceivably demonstrate that the hypotheses were false. Not only does it have to be testable, therefore, it has to be falsifiable. And if it's something which is an untestable assumption, it necessarily is not true science. Now, there are a number of terms, therefore, which we need to appreciate if we're going to be able to support our claim that what is taught today as science is not truly scientific. It does not meet the criteria which we've just mentioned. First of all, we hear the terms hypothesis, theory, and law in scientific circles. And more we're hearing the word fact in scientific circles. A fact, by definition, is a truth known by actual experience or observation, something known to be true. Now, if we think about that which is being taught as science today, and we're applying what we noticed a few moments ago in what true science is, we could ask the question, who observed the Big Bang? Who experienced the Big Bang? And the answer to that question is no one. By definition, the Big Bang cannot be scientific. We could also ask regarding something like evolution. Who has ever seen one kind of animal, say for instance a cat, turn into another kind of animal, for instance a dog? I'm not talking about a variation within the kind, different types of cats. I'm talking about one of these groups becoming a whole new group. We've never seen that. It's not taken place during man's period here on earth. That's not, therefore, scientific. We can't go into the laboratory and watch one animal evolve into another type of animal. We can see variations within kinds. We can see adaptations. But we do not see those large jumps that are claimed by the evolutionist. The word hypothesis is a tentative explanation for an observation, phenomenon, or scientific problem that can be tested by further observation. There's not a test you can perform that will cause something to evolve into something else. It can't be a hypothesis. A theory is a set of statements or principles devised to explain a group of facts or phenomena, especially one that has been repeatedly tested or is widely accepted and can be used to make predictions about natural phenomena. Men have never been able to create life, and yet at some point, life had to have begun. Biogenesis, life came from nothing. Abiogenesis, did not come from nothing. Abiogenesis says life came from nothing. No one can go into the laboratory and produce life from nothing. We cannot devise a test whereby abiogenesis can take place. And yet it must have taken place in the past if the evolutionary model is correct. The word law, which is the weightiest scientific term, is a formulation describing a relationship observed to be invariable between or among phenomena for all cases in which the specified conditions are met. That word tells me that if evolution is taking place, then everything must be evolving at the same time. If everything is evolving at the same time, and we live in a world which houses billions of humans and manifold billions, trillions, and so forth of different types of animals and plants, why is it not even one, much less all, not even one example of evolution can be set forth? I would suggest that Scripture provides for us the answer that man was created and he produces after his kind, as do the animals in their kinds.
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Welcome to LG Ministry. We're glad you have chosen to watch our program. My name is Coogan Collins, and I'm the minister at the Long Grove Church of Christ. Our hope and desire is that you will open up your Bible and study along with us. Be sure to check out all of our lessons on YouTube. Now let's get to our lesson.

In Romans chapter 12, Paul taught a bunch of different topics related to how we are to behave as Christians. In Romans chapter 13, he taught us how the government authorities have been put in place by God and how we are to obey the law of the land. In chapter 14 through the first part of chapter 15, he spends a great deal of time teaching us how to treat others regarding matters of opinion. In fact, most commentators agree that Paul is focusing on matters of opinion. For instance, Douglas J. Moo noted that we cannot extend the tolerance Paul demands here to all issues. We must be careful to apply the tolerance of Romans 14, chapter 1, through chapters 15 and verse 13 to issues similar to the one Paul treats here. This chapter has been abused by some to teach that we should accept anyone who believes in Jesus regardless of what they practice. Some seem to think that if what we are doing offends a fellow Christian, that we should stop that practice regardless if it is authorized or not. There are some challenges we will face in this study because we cannot know the specifics of what prompted Paul to deal with this. While we might not know the specifics, we can know that Paul dealt with eating meat, in verse 2 and verse 21, observing special days in verse 5, and drinking of wine in verse 21. He also talks about the weaker brother and the stronger brother in verses 1 and 2 and chapters 15 and verse number 1. Many think this has to do with the relationship between Jews and Gentiles, which makes sense based on the overall message to Jews and Gentiles in Paul's letter. However, what is not clear is who is the weaker brother and who is the stronger brother. Some think the weaker brother was the Jewish Christian who might have become a vegetarian.

one group strong on all the issues mentioned and the other weak. He may have deliberately chosen one topic on which Jewish Christians were more likely to be weak, observing days, and one topic on which Gentile Christians were more likely to be weak, not eating meat. Such an approach would diffuse thoughts of, we are stronger spiritually than you. If we are honest with ourselves, most of us have to admit that while we may be strong on some issues, it is possible that we are weak on others. Since we see Paul addressing both Jews and Gentiles in his letter, what Mr. Roper has said seems to be the best explanation to me. But as I said, we don't have enough information to say one way or the other emphatically. We also learn that the weaker brother in our text is the one that is stricter than the stronger brother, who has a better understanding of the liberty we have in Jesus. Let's begin with the first four verses. Romans 14, verse 1. Receive one who is weak in the faith, but not to disputes over doubtful things. For one believes he may eat all things, but he who is weak eats only vegetables. Let not him who eats despise him who does not eat, and let not him who does not eat judge him who eats, for God has received him. Who are you to judge another servant? To his own master he stands or falls. Indeed, he will be made to stand, for God is able to make him stand. When Paul tells us to receive one who is weak in the faith, this means we are to be in full fellowship with them. As I've already pointed out, this has to do with matters of opinion and not doctrine. Paul has never taught or even hinted at the idea that we are to be in full fellowship with everyone who calls themselves Christians despite what they teach. Instead, he teaches the church to mark them and avoid them in Romans 16, verses 17 and 18. Those who are weak in the faith are not those who have not obeyed the gospel. They are simply those who have not studied or understood the scriptures well enough regarding a given topic. If we are faithful Christians, we are all in the state of growth. Sometimes our experiences with various things can cause us to have a sensitive conscience about certain things. While abstaining from a particular practice is not sinful, neither is engaging in that activity. As long as the one who is weak in the faith is not trying to bind his own thoughts on others, but personally abstains from certain acts, then the stronger Christian should not only be in full fellowship with such a Christian, he should not make it his goal to give that Christian a hard time or to try to force him to go against his conscience in these matters. Now, this doesn't mean that we can't teach the truth on the matter, or that the weaker Christian cannot eventually have a better understanding of Scripture and change his views on the topic. Paul expounds on verse 1 and verse 2 and 3. There were some Christians who understood that all things were clean to eat, as Paul taught Timothy in 1 Timothy 4, verse number 4. For every creature of God is good, and nothing is to be refused if it is received with thanksgiving. For it is sanctified by the word of God and prayer. However, there was also some Christians, both Jew and Gentile, who might be concerned about buying meat in the marketplace, knowing that some of the meat sold may have been part of a sacrifice made to a pagan god. In order to be safe, these Christians would refrain from eating meat because they knew they would have no doubts if they just ate vegetables. Paul talks more about this in 1 Corinthians chapters 8 through 10. Notice what he said in 1 Corinthians 10, verse 25. Eat whatever is sold in the meat market, asking no questions for conscience sake, for the earth is the Lord's and all its fullness. Through our freedom we have in Christ makes all meat acceptable to eat. Paul wanted to make sure that the Christians who understood this didn't despise those who chose to avoid eating meat because of their conscience. He also makes it clear that the ones who chose not to eat the meat are not to judge the ones who eat the meat, because to eat meat or not to eat meat doesn't matter as long as one doesn't bind it either way. There's also nothing wrong with the strong Christian avoiding eating meat in front of the weaker Christian to keep them from stumbling. Again, Paul writes in 1 Corinthians 8, verse 9, but beware lest somehow this liberty of yours becomes a stumbling block to those who are weak. For if anyone sees you who have knowledge eating in the idol's temple, will not the conscience of him who is weak be emboldened to eat those things offered to idols? And because of your knowledge shall the weak brother perish, for whom Christ died? But when you thus sin against the brethren and wound the weak conscience, you sin against Christ. Therefore, if food makes my brother stumble, I will never again eat meat, lest I make my brother stumble.
Call 1-

wanted to make sure that he was always doing his best to help others stay focused on Christ. He was so serious about doing this that he said if meat made his brother stumble, he would never eat meat again. Now let's be clear. He also stated that eating meat was not sinful. You'll also notice that his statement is conditional. He said, if food makes my brother stumble. In other words, if the brother has gained enough knowledge to understand that eating meat is not wrong, then there is no longer a reason to abstain from eating meat. As Paul pointed out in our text, the one who abstains from eating meat is not supposed to judge the one eating meat. Dioff has a good point on this topic. On the other hand, there is such a thing as a brother who is not nearly so weak as he thinks, but who has been in the kingdom for years and is a crank and a fanatic. He has a tender conscience, he claims, and he tries to use it to control everybody else. His favorite passage is what Paul said about meats, which he applies to anything he wants to keep other people from doing. Of course, we shall just have to get along with this fellow as best as we can. James Meadow wrote, Paul's principle would not apply in the case of a contentious brother, nor would it apply to one who is weak because he has refused to study and learn better, but it would apply only in the case where a weak brother's conscience is involved. There is a vast difference between the conscience of a weak brother and the individual who is always objecting to something. When it comes to abstaining from certain practices that are not sinful in order to keep one from stumbling, we must be careful not to give up a practice just because one wants to control a congregation. We have all met Christians that have a strong opinion about certain practices, and they have no problem with restricting a congregation from doing those things they don't like. Some Christians will try and abuse Romans chapter 14 and other verses, such as the one in 1 Corinthians chapter 8, to try and force people to do things their way. But such people cannot use these verses as leverage to simply get their way, because Paul is specifically referring to those who are not contentious, but struggling with eating meat or things that had to do with how the system that they came out of, whatever they were used to, and they used to see that thing as being sinful. For example, the Corinthians were surrounded by pagan worship, and so were the Romans. So it makes sense that they would struggle in the beginning to know that all meat can be eaten. Some even try to use Romans chapter 14 to say that the stronger brother is the one who knows that musical instruments can be used in worship, but the weaker brother doesn't understand yet, so we simply refrain from using them to not wound the weaker brother. However, this is not true either, as Paul is not dealing with what we do in worship in this chapter. And this is a doctrinal issue. Paul makes it clear in Ephesians 5:19 and Colossians 3:16 that we are to sing to God and not use musical instruments, which means that it's not a matter of opinion. The main idea Paul is emphasizing is that when it comes to matters of opinion, we need to be extra careful about how we treat each other so that we don't cause strife over questionable matters. Notice what Paul said in verse 4 again. Who are you to judge another's servant? To his own master he stands or falls. Indeed, he will be made to stand, for God is able to make him stand. Regarding this verse, please notice what Roy Deaver observed. Calling attention to a man's violation of God's will is not judging the man in the sense here forbidden. The idea that is judging when one emphasizes the Bible teaching and how that one is out of harmony with that teaching makes sinners out of the Lord and the apostles. This was their work. This is the work and obligation of every Christian. Christians are to be able to judge evil works, Philippians 3, verse number 2. Dealing with the disorderly, as the Bible prescribes, 2 Thessalonians 3, verse 6, necessarily involves determining who is disorderly. Judging, therefore, is of two kinds, one demanding and the other forbidden. The Lord himself teaches, judge not according to appearance, but judge righteous judgment, John 7, verse 24. I like what Brother Deaver wrote, because we can certainly make a righteous judgment based on God's word. But our text is specifically referring to the idea that we have no right to put ourselves in the place of God. God is our master. He has given us his law, and on the judgment day, we will be judged by Jesus.
2 Corinthians 5, verse 10. No man or woman on this earth can have the final say on whether a person will end up in heaven or hell, because Jesus is the final judge. If we are living for Christ, we will indeed stand and be counted righteous in the end. Next, Paul talks about special days, Romans 14, verse 5. One person esteems one day above another. Another esteems every day alike. Let each be fully convinced in his own mind. He who observes a day observes it to the Lord, and he who does not observe the day to the Lord, he does not observe it. He who eats, eats to the Lord, for he gives God thanks. And he who does not eat to the Lord, he does not eat and gives God thanks. For none of us lives to himself, and no one dies to himself. For if we live, we live to the Lord, and if we die, we die to the Lord. Therefore, whether we live or die, we are the Lord's. For to this end, Christ died and rose and lived again, that he might be Lord of both the dead and the living. We all have traditions such as birthdays and national holidays. Some will count the day of a loved one's death as special. Others don't care about such things. When we think about the time of Paul, we can know that the Jews would certainly consider the Sabbath and certain festivals they had kept their entire lives as being special, even though they would not be special to the Gentiles. And there were certainly special days the Gentiles celebrated that the Jews would have nothing to do with. The point Paul wants to make is that both Jew and Gentile Christians don't need to judge one another just because one person esteems one day better than the other. Let's not forget, again, we're still talking about matters of opinion. For example, Paul is not saying that we can choose to change the assembly of the saints or when we partake of the Lord's Supper to some other day than the first day of the week, because we have been given the pattern in the New Testament to do this on Sunday in Acts 20 and verse 7. We can also see how Paul rebuked the Galatians for trying to make part of the law of Moses binding in order to have salvation in Galatians 5 and verse 1. Stand fast, therefore, in the liberty by which Christ has made us free, and do not be entangled again with a yoke of bondage. Indeed, I, Paul, say to you that if you become circumcised, Christ will profit you nothing. And I testify again to every man who becomes circumcised that he is a debtor to keep the whole law. You have become estranged from Christ, you who attempt to be justified by law. You have fallen from grace. Paul also wrote in Colossians 2, verse 16, so let no one judge you in food or in drink or regarding a festival or a new moon or Sabbath, which are shadow of things to come, but the substance is of Christ. Let no one cheat you of your reward, taking delight in false humility and worship of angels, intruding into those things which he has not seen, vainly puffed up by his fleshly mind, and not holding fast to the head, from whom all the body, nourished and knit together by joints and ligaments, grows with the increase that is from God. Therefore, if you died with Christ from the basic principles of the world, why, as though living in the world, do you subject yourself to regulations? Do not touch, do not taste, do not handle, which all concern things which perish with the using, according to the commandments and doctrines of men. These things indeed have an appearance of wisdom in self-imposed religion, false humility, and neglect of the body, but are of no value against the indulgence of the flesh. You can imagine how tempting it would be for a Jew to try and bind circumcision or keeping the Sabbath. But Paul wants the Jews and Gentiles to know that they should not do this because we are in Christ and we are under a new covenant. This is why we can celebrate national holidays, including Easter and Christmas, without violating the will of God. The only way we can turn any holiday into something that it should not be is if we make it into a religious holiday that is binding on others. Some tend to do this with Christmas and Easter, but these holidays can be celebrated with no religious affiliation. As Dave Miller points out, while Christians will avoid using symbols that associate the holiday season with unauthorized religious activity, like angels and nativity scenes, they can feel perfectly free to observe Christmas as a festive national holiday, Romans 14 verses 5 through 6. Decorating trees, giving gifts, and the like are not associated with a religious observance of Christmas, as is readily apparent from the fact that thousands of non-religious, atheistic, and Jewish Americans observe the holiday season with all of the cultural trimmings, lights, trees, gifts, and so on.
They do so without assigning a Christian significance to the practice. Paul once again applies this principle to those who eat meat and those who don't. The overall idea is to be careful about creating friction over certain days or certain practices that are not sinful, whether they are observed or not observed. They had problems with this back then, and people have problems with this today. Some Christians can get so wrapped up with matters of opinion that they treat these matters of opinion as if they were scripture, which is something we must avoid. Paul continues by talking about how God is the judge of all, Romans 14, verse 10. But why do you judge your brother, or why do you show contempt for your brother? For we shall all stand before the judgment seat of Christ. For it is written, as I live, says the Lord, every knee shall bow to me, and every tongue shall confess to God. So then each of us shall give account of himself to God. Based on verse 3, it is believed that Paul is addressing the weak brother in the first question and the strong brother in the second question. Let's not forget that our context is about matters of opinion and not doctrine. The difference these brethren had could have been solved had they truly treated each other like family, because we all tolerate certain family members and their quirks. As Peter wrote, 1 Peter 4, verse 8, and above all things, have fervent love for one another, for love will cover a multitude of sins. Loving our brethren will cause us to be more patient with matters of opinion. We certainly shouldn't be judging them or despising them just because of their opinions. We just need to leave that up to the one judge who can know the intent and thoughts of that person's heart, which is Jesus. We will all stand before him and be judged based on what we have done individually. John 5, verse 22, Acts 17, verses 30 through 31, and 2 Corinthians 5 and verse 10. Now, verse 11 is a quote from Isaiah 45, verse 23. On the day of judgment, there will be no atheist or confusion if there is a God, because everyone will bow down and confess their belief in Jesus, which means they will be proclaiming his existence and authority. It will be a sad day for many people, because those compelled to confess Jesus on that day that had not confessed him before will find their eternal home in hell. Paul is now going to focus more on our attitudes toward our brethren and matters of opinion, starting in verse 13. Therefore, let us not judge one another anymore, for rather resolve this, not to put a stumbling block or a cause to fall in our brother's way. I know and am convinced by the Lord Jesus that there is nothing unclean of itself, but to him who considers anything to be unclean, to him it's unclean. Yet if your brother is grieved because of your food, you are no longer walking in love. Do not destroy with your food the one for whom Christ died. Therefore, do not let your good be spoken of as evil. For the kingdom of God is not eating and drinking, but righteousness and peace and joy in the Holy Spirit. For he who serves Christ in these things is acceptable to God and approved by men. Let's consider what Mr. Roper wrote about these verses. In the first 12 verses of Romans chapter 14, Paul addresses both weak and strong Christians. In the remainder of the chapter, he directed his remarks to the strong. He wanted the strong brother to take a second look at the weak brother. Instead of seeing the weak brother as an opponent, Paul wanted the strong brother to see him as an opportunity to help one for whom Christ died. Could you imagine if we looked at each other as people for whom Christ died? When we couple that with how Jesus taught that what we do to our brother or sister in Christ is as if we're doing it to Christ, that should be humbling to us. We should think about this the next time we view a fellow Christian as an opponent because of their opinion, instead of thinking of how we might help that Christian grow through encouragement. The fact that Paul said, "Let us not judge one another anymore," indicates that these Christians he was writing to were continuing to make such judgment calls on matters of indifference. As we go through this chapter, you can probably understand where people get the idea of not judging them, and they are correct regarding matters of opinion. However, we can make righteous judgments. John 7, verse 24, 1 Corinthians 5, verse 12. If we are not allowed to make judgments based on the Word of God, then the church could not exercise church discipline. But we are taught to make these kinds of judgments. 2 Thessalonians 3, verse number 6. Instead of making these
petty judgments. Paul wants them to focus on what they can do to keep a fellow Christian from falling. Just because the stronger brother understands that he could eat all meat and doesn't mean that he should flaunt his liberty in front of the weaker brother, because it could cause him to stumble by either violating his conscience by him eating the meat, or by him falling away because he can't bring himself to be around such arrogant Christians. Paul makes it crystal clear in verse 14 that no meat is unclean. Consider what Mr. Kemp wrote about this. "I know" means that Paul knew from the facts that had been presented on this matter. Howard Winter suggests that his knowledge could have been obtained from three sources: the teaching of Christ, Matthew 15, verse 10 through 20, Mark 7, verses 14 through 23. Peter had been shown it by a miracle, Acts 10, verses 9 through 16. And number three, the law, which contained the restrictions, had been abolished, Matthew 5, verse 17 through 18, Ephesians 2, verses 13 through 16, and Colossians 2, verses 14 through 16. Besides these, he was persuaded by the Lord Jesus, which means that the Lord had revealed this information to him. There is no denying that all meat can be eaten, 1 Timothy 4, verse 4, Acts 10, verses 12 through 14, which also shows that the law of Moses was no longer binding with its food restrictions, Colossians 2, verse 14. However, if Christians think it's wrong for them to eat all meat, then to them, it is wrong. Anything that violates your conscience is a sin to you, even if God's word says it's not, which has to do with our mindset. If you go against your conscience, even though what you're doing is not sinful in the eyes of God, when you do it, it's as if you're saying that it doesn't matter if you do that which is wrong. Once you're willing to violate your conscience on matters that are not actually sinful, you can develop the same attitude against other things that are sinful. So we need to be careful with how we deal with our consciences, because once you sear it over with a hot iron in one matter, it'll be easy for you to sear it over with another matter. As Christians, we must continue to grow in the knowledge and the grace of our Lord and train our consciences with the Word. It's the only way that we can change our consciences on matters of indifference and embrace the liberality we have in Christ. A well-trained conscience will help us with our Christian walk and cause us to be able to easily walk in the light and help us distinguish between what is the will of God and what comes from matters of opinion. Notice what Paul says again in verse 15. "Yet if your brother is grieved because of your food, you are no longer walking in love. Do not destroy with your food the one for whom Christ died. Therefore, do not let your good be spoken of as evil. For the kingdom of God is not eating and drinking, but righteousness and peace and joy in the Holy Spirit. For he who serves Christ in these things is acceptable to God and approved by men." Paul continues to teach that love for your brother will keep you from eating meat in front of the weak brother, so that you don't destroy him because of your food. As a side note, this teaches against once saved, always saved, because the weak brother has the possibility of being destroyed. The focus of the kingdom is not what you eat or drink. The focus is on righteousness, peace, and joy, which are elements that the Holy Spirit represents. When you take on these elements as we serve Christ, we will have the approval of God and our fellow Christians despite their hang-ups or certain matters of indifference. In the last part of our chapter, Paul emphasizes how we are to accept one another in peace, Romans 14, verse 19. "Therefore, let us pursue the things which make for peace and the things by which one may edify another. Do not destroy the work of God for the sake of food. All things indeed are pure, but it is evil for the man who eats with offense. It is good neither to eat meat, nor to drink wine, nor to do anything by which your brother stumbles or is offended or is made weak. Do you have faith? Have it to yourself before God. Happy is he who does not condemn himself in what he approves. But he who doubts is condemned if he eats, because he does not eat from faith. For whatever is not from faith is sin.
Paul wants them and us to make it our goal to pursue those things which cause peace instead of division. We are to edify and build each other up instead of tearing each other down over matters of indifference. There have certainly been times when strong, opinionated Christians have run off other Christians and even non-Christians searching for the truth because they focused on strife instead of peace. We must not allow matters of indifference to destroy the work of God. We need to keep in mind that Paul is specifically talking about food in these verses. He's not saying that all things are pure, but that eating meat is pure. But it would be evil for a weak brother to violate his conscience and eat meat, or for a strong brother to flaunt his liberality by eating meat in front of the weak brother. The main thought is that meat or drink is not something worthy to offend a weak brother over.

Welcome to a time of Bible readings and hymns with your host, David Kenny, of the Wadsworth Church of Christ on West Good Avenue in Wadsworth, Ohio.

The 54th Psalm from the King James Version. Save me, O God, by thy name, and judge me by thy strength. Hear my prayer, O God, give ear to the words of my mouth. For strangers are risen up against me, and oppressors seek after my soul. They have not set God before them. Behold, God is mine helper. The Lord is with them that uphold my soul. He shall reward evil unto my enemies. Cut them off in thy truth. I will freely sacrifice unto thee. I will praise thy name, O Lord, for it is good. For he hath delivered me out of all trouble, and mine eye hath seen his desire upon mine enemies.

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Saturn is probably the most recognizable planet in our solar system. With large, bright rings encircling it, it is the sixth planet from the Sun and the second largest gas giant, about twice as far from the Sun as its nearest neighbor, Jupiter. Saturn is an intriguing planet. With its size, its wide rings, and its diversity of moons. While all of the gas giant planets have ring systems, Saturn's is by far the most prominent. Once thought to be a solid structure, the rings of Saturn are actually composed of billions of small objects. The size of the particles varies greatly, from tiny clumps of ice to boulders larger than an automobile. Since the rings are a collection of individual objects, each particle, clump, or boulder is following its own gravitationally bound orbit around Saturn. Now, the large-scale structure of the rings we see has been divided into seven ring groups with various gaps observed between them. There are three prominent rings, A, B, and C. And there's four fainter rings, D, E, F, and G. The rings were given these letter designations in the order of their discovery. As a matter of the dark gap seen between A and B, it's named the Cassini division after its discoverer. It measures 2,920 miles wide, which is just about wide enough for the planet Mercury to orbit inside that gap. So you can see just how enormous Saturn's ring system is. Its full width extends approximately 350,000 miles across. Yet this massive collection of billions of particles spanning hundreds of thousands of miles across is so balanced by the laws of gravity that its thickness is less than half a mile. This razor-thin geometry, at least on the scale of Saturn, induces a seeming optical illusion every 15 years or so when Saturn's rings disappear. This is known as a ring plane crossing, and the ring orientation becomes edge-on so that you are looking exactly along the ring's plane. Through history, the times of Saturn's ring plane crossing from Earth's vantage point have been periods of great discovery. You see, with the beautiful and stunningly bright rings out of view, Saturn's system of moons can be probed with greater effectiveness. Prior to the era of satellite missions, numerous of Saturn's moons were found during these periods. And Saturn has lots of moons, in the neighborhood of over 60. Of these moons, Titan is the largest. And it's the second largest moon in the entire solar system, larger than the planet Mercury. Interestingly, Titan is the only known moon in our whole solar system to have a dense atmosphere. Even though it is large and has been observed for a very long time, very little was known about this moon. That is, until the Cassini satellite arrived in its orbit in 2004. It began its long mission orbiting around Saturn, and one of Cassini's primary missions was to study the moon Titan. The satellite released a separate probe named the Huygens probe, which entered into the atmosphere of Titan and descended to the surface. This probe gave astronomers a way to study the amazing features of Titan. And Titan turned out to be an extreme world, where its surface has been shaped by rivers and lakes of liquid ethane and methane. Saturn is an excellent example of the magnificent beauty and order in the cosmos. As one of the most recognizable planets in the solar system, Saturn and its ordered system of rings and moons reflects the design given by the great designer. Everything God created is meant to reflect His glory, and Saturn is no exception. As it says in Psalm 66, "Come and see the works of God."

Welcome to a time of Bible readings and hymns with your host, David Kenny, of the Wadsworth Church of Christ on West Good Avenue in Wadsworth, Ohio.

King James Version. Give ear to my prayer, O God, and hide not thyself from my supplication. Attend unto me and hear me. I mourn in my complaint and make a noise, because of the voice of the enemy, because of the oppression of the wicked. For they cast iniquity upon me, and in wrath they hate me. My heart is sore pained within me, and the terrors of death are fallen upon me. Fearfulness and trembling are come upon me, and horror hath overwhelmed me. And I said, Oh, that I had wings like a dove, for then would I fly away and be at rest. Lo, then would I wander far off and remain in the wilderness. I would hasten my escape from the windy storm and tempest. Destroy, O Lord, and divide their tongues. For I have seen violence and strife in the city. Day and night they go about it upon the walls thereof. Mischief also and sorrow are in the midst of it. Wickedness is in the midst thereof. Deceit and guile depart not from her streets. For it was not an enemy that reproached me, then I could have borne it. Neither was it he that hateth me, that did magnify himself against me, then I would have hid myself from him. But it was thou, O man, mine equal, my guide and my acquaintance. We took sweet counsel together and walked unto the house of God in company. Let death seize upon them, and let them go down quick into hell, for wickedness is in their dwellings and among them. As for me, I will call upon God, and the Lord shall save me. Evening and morning and at noon will I pray and cry aloud, and he shall hear my voice. He hath delivered my soul in peace from the battle that was against me, for there were many with me. God shall hear and afflict them, even he that abideth of old. Because they have no changes, therefore they fear not God. He hath put forth his hands against such as be at peace with him. He hath broken his covenant. The words of his mouth were smoother than butter, but war was in his heart. His words were softer than oil, yet were they drawn swords. Cast thy burden upon the Lord, and he shall sustain thee. He shall never suffer the righteous to be moved. But thou, O God, shalt bring them down into the pit of destruction. Bloody and deceitful men shall not live out half their days, but I will trust in thee.

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2: GBN Questions and Answers. We have this good question today. Why do we baptize in the name of the Father, Son, and Holy Spirit when in the book of Acts they always baptized in Jesus' name? That's a great question. You know, in the Great Commission, Jesus commanded his apostles to baptize into the name of the Father, the Son, and the Holy Spirit. But in the book of Acts, it never uses those words. In the book of Acts, it always says something like, in the name of Jesus Christ, or they baptized in the name of the Lord Jesus, or something like that. And so some people believe that we must follow the pattern, the wording that was used in the book of Acts. But friends, are we to believe that Jesus commanded his disciples to baptize in the name of the Father, the Son, and the Holy Spirit, but that they never did it? But they just decided we're going to disregard that? Friends, the fact of the matter is, what is commanded in the Great Commission and what was practiced in the book of Acts are the same thing. I want you to consider this passage with me. John 14, verse 26, Jesus told his apostles, "But when the Holy Spirit, whom the Father will send in my name," notice, the Holy Spirit, the Father will send him in the name of Jesus, he said, "He will teach you all things and bring to your remembrance all things that I said to you." See, there's perfect unity here. They're not speaking something different. They're speaking the same thing. The message of the Father, the Son, and the Holy Spirit were the same. In John chapter 5 and verse 19, Jesus answered and said unto them, to his apostles, "Most assuredly, I say to you, the Son can do nothing of himself, but what he sees the Father do. For whatever he does, the Son also does in like manner." Friends, numerous other passages could be given, but the short answer is this. They're the same thing. When a person baptizes in the name of the Father, the Son, and the Holy Spirit, or baptizing in the name of Jesus, they are the same thing. A person should not get hung up on this, because baptizing in the name of the Father, Son, and the Holy Spirit as given in the Great Commission and what was practiced in the book of Acts are exactly equal commandments to one another.
3: People often know and believe things while not entirely understanding those things. For example, one may know and believe that planes fly while not exactly understanding all the principles and sciences of flight. The same may be true of one's knowledge of the Word of God. He might not understand everything about what he believes. At his First Corinthian epistle, Paul set out at chapter 15 to declare the gospel he had already preached to them, or to further explain its truths and its application to them. Paul acknowledged they had already received and stood in that truth. However, being saved by it depended upon their remembrance of it. Otherwise, Paul said, they had believed in vain. We do tend to remember what we do more regularly, while forgetting what we do less often. Time and experience result in greater understanding of that to which God calls us in His Word. It is not what we read of that Word, but what we remember that makes us learned.

0: 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Time for your daily morning thoughts on God's Word.
1: It's 7:29. In Matthew chapter 22 and verse 37, we're told to love the Lord our God with all our heart, soul, and mind. To love God with all of our heart means to love God with all of our feelings, all of our emotions, with all of our passion. People will ask us today, what is our passion? What they're asking is, what gets us excited? What motivates us? What drives us? And there are a lot of things that we can be passionate about. Politics, social causes. But the greatest thing that we can be passionate about is God. Think about your relationship with God this way. When you first came to Christ, there was no problem in feeling passionate about God. You had a hunger for the Word, to be in worship and to tell others about Christ. Then as time went by and life presented its many challenges and opportunities, it became easier for other things to become a higher priority. And if we're more passionate about anything else than we are about our relationship with God, our priorities are simply out of balance. Jesus reminds us that when we give our heart to God, we must maintain that passion and love for Him with all of our heart. I'm Jimmy Holland, and thank you for watching GB.
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To the east of Jerusalem is the Mount of Olives. In the valley between the two, you might know it as the Garden of Gethsemane. In Aramaic, Gethsemane means oil press. And that's ironic because in this place, Jesus was emotionally pressed as he prayed that this cup of suffering, if possible, could pass from him. Have you guys ever thought about the night that Jesus was arrested? I want you to close your eyes for a second.

Imagine you were in Gethsemane 2,000 years ago. It was a valley just outside the walls of Jerusalem. It's pitch black except for maybe a few lamps. You've been praying for hours, but your disciples have fallen asleep. You look up towards the giant stone walls of the city, and you see a mob of torches, and they're coming for you. People who are familiar with Jerusalem would say that it takes about 10 to 15 minutes to wind down those paths from the city walls to the Garden of Gethsemane. What if you knew what was about to happen to you? You would be struck, you'd be mocked, you'd be laughed at, you'd even be spit on. You would be scourged. You would have your back ripped open.

0: you're innocent. In John chapter 18 and verse 4, it says that Jesus knew all the things that were about to happen to him. But he didn't run, like most men would. He waited, while the torches approached, until Judas finally gave him the kiss of betrayal. His disciple, a friend, turned enemy. Arrested without cause, and his disciples fled and abandoned him. Why did Jesus go through all of that? Why did God the Father even allow it? Why did God hold back the armies of heaven in order to allow his only son to go to the cross? It was for you. It was for me. It was for every person who's ever walked the face of this earth. And it was to save us. It was to set us free from sin and death. And it was to pay for our sins with his perfect, sinless blood. That's what he did for you. What will you do for him?
1: The Bible's been accused of being an outdated book of superstition, written by people who didn't understand the scientific workings of the real world. Now, this accusation is patently false. Not only does the Bible not contain errors and superstitious statements, but it contains amazing scientific facts that were written down thousands of years before we in modern scientific times understood how important they were. I'm going to give you a list of six scientific facts that validate the Bible. Number one, blood being the liquid of life. In the 21st century, we understand how important blood is. We have studied it and seen its capabilities and its importance to life. But that knowledge was not well known in the past. In fact, in the past, ignorance of just how important blood is has caused some learned men to do some very tragic things. Up until the 19th century, doctors believed that harmful vapors entered the blood and caused sickness. For this reason, those doctors would literally bleed their patients by putting leeches on them or cutting the veins and arteries in the elbow and getting that blood out. The first president of the United States of America, George Washington, came down with a cold and his doctor was called and he literally bled him to death. So what's that have to do with the Bible? Well, thousands of years before this lethal practice of bloodletting was in vogue, the Bible stated in Leviticus chapter 17, verse 11, "For the life of the flesh is in the blood." And just a few verses down, it said that an animal's blood sustains its life. Today, we completely understand the truthfulness of this biblical statement. But how did an ancient shepherd like Moses in 1450 BC know that the life of the flesh is in the blood? It took the modern scientific medical community thousands of years and thousands of lives to discover this truth. Scientific fact number two, sanitation practices. Some of the worst plagues in modern times have been caused by improper sanitation practices. In 1846, the city of London had a terrible cholera epidemic. 16,000 people had been killed. Well, why could the doctors of the day do nothing to combat this deadly disease? You see, the city of London had a serious problem with sewage. The streets were filled with raw sewage that people would literally open their second and third story windows and dump into the streets. Now, as we know in our modern scientific era, raw sewage carries disease and causes all types of medical problems. If the people in London in 1846 had turned their Bibles to Deuteronomy chapter 23, verse 12, they would have read this: "Also, you shall have a place outside the camp where you may go out. And you shall have an implement among your equipment. And when you sit down outside, you shall dig with it and turn and cover your refuse." 3,300 years before London's epidemic, the Bible had implemented a plan to stop such epidemics before they started. Amazing scientific fact number three, an understanding of germs. In 1847, about 18% of women who went into a modern medical facility to give birth would die. That's one out of every

0: 6. Well, why was the death rate so high? The medical professors and the students, before that they would give the treatments to the live women, they would do autopsies on dead women. And then they would not wash their hands properly. They would many times wash them in a bowl with no germ-killing agent whatsoever, dry them on a dirty towel, and then perform those examinations on live women. Well, if you're looking at that from a 21st century observer's point of view, you realize that's terrible. They're passing germs from the dead bodies of ladies who are dying and giving those germs to the live women because they're not washing their hands. But to Europeans in the middle of the 19th century, that idea of passing a germ, well, it was a completely foreign idea to them. When the doctors and medical students implemented hand washing procedures, the death rate plummeted from 18% to about 2%. These doctors in the mid-1800s had made an amazing discovery, or had they? Is it possible that the doctors simply rediscovered something that had already been known? Well, almost 3,500 years before the 1850s, the Bible stated, "He who touches the dead body of anyone shall be unclean 7 days. He shall purify himself with the water on the third day, and on the seventh day, then he will be clean. But if he does not purify himself on the third day and on the seventh day, he will not be clean." You'll find that in Numbers chapter 19, verses 11 and 12. You see, the Israelites were instructed to wash their hands in water with germ-killing agent in it 3,500 years before, in modern medical times, we knew that should be done. Amazing scientific fact, number 4, ship engineering. While you don't go to the Bible for blueprints for a huge barge, you don't think, it just so happens that maybe that is where you go. In Genesis chapter 6, verse 15, the Bible says that a man by the name of Noah builds an ark that's 300 cubits long by 50 cubits wide by 30 cubits high. And it just so happens this is a ratio of 30 to 5 to 3, length to breadth to height. Well, for thousands of years, the Ark was the largest floating ship on record. In 1844, a man named Isambard K. Brunel built a huge ship called the Great Britain, and he used a similar ratio to that of the Ark, 30 to 5 to 3. As it turns out, that 30 to 5 to 3 length to breadth to height ratio is the perfect ratio to build a huge boat that doesn't need to go anywhere very quickly, but needs to stay afloat and carry tons and tons of supplies. That same ratio, 30 to 5 to 3, was used by shipbuilders in World War II when they built ships called Liberty ships that were designed to carry tremendous amounts of cargo. You see, Brunel and those engineers that were building those Liberty ships, they had generations of shipbuilding knowledge. But Noah's was literally the first of its kind. Where did he get that kind of information? Well, I would suggest to you from the master shipbuilder. Amazing fact number 5, quarantine. You see, in today's world of advanced medicine and understanding of germs, the idea of quarantining sick patients and separating them from those who are well, it's standard practice. But it certainly wasn't in the ancient world because they didn't understand germs till about 200 years ago, and they didn't see a need to keep sick people separate from people who were not sick. In the Bible, however, thousands of years before modern medical science understood the spread of germs, detailed measures to prevent their spread. In the book of Leviticus, we read that people with diseases such as leprosy were instructed to dwell alone outside the camp. We read that in Leviticus 13:46. And if and when an individual got close to somebody who is not diseased, this diseased individual was told to cover his mustache or upper lip and cry unclean. Why? Why do we tell our children to cover their mouths when they cough? Well, to keep that diseased spittle from going into the air and from infecting others airborne. When we look at these instructions in Leviticus, and we see that Leviticus had an understanding of contagion and quarantine that surpasses that of any other nation, It's interesting that the Encyclopedia of Medical History says this. The idea of contagion was foreign to the classic medical tradition and found no place in the voluminous Hippocratic writings. The Old Testament, however, is a rich source for contagionist sentiment, especially in regard to leprosy and venereal disease. Now, here again, the Old Testament exhibits amazingly accurate medical knowledge that surpasses anything known that the humans who were alive at the time during the writers' lives could have possibly come up with on their own. Amazing scientific fact number 6, food regulations. In the United States, we have the Food and Drug Administration. It's the FDA. And it's designed to make regulations that keep people from getting sick from foodborne diseases mostly, knowing that certain kinds of food, such as pork, are more prone to carry disease. The FDA will make a regulation like this. You can go into a restaurant, you can order a beef steak that is rare. But if you go into that restaurant and you order a pork chop, you can't order it rare. Why? Well, because pork, if it's not cooked properly, has a much higher probability of causing some type of disease. But we know that in modern times. But the Bible, especially the Old Testament, written some 3,000 years before modern times, exhibits a knowledge of food-borne diseases that surpasses anything that was around during the time of the writers. For instance, when you look in Leviticus chapter 11, it mentions that pork was not to be eaten. That's a wise regulation, as we have seen. Even the modern FDA puts regulations in along those lines. The text also forbids the consumption of bats. You say, well, I don't want to eat a bat. Well, some people do. In fact, around the world, bats in some places are a delicacy. Why not eat bats? Just so happens that bats have a very high probability of carrying viruses that can be caught by humans, especially the rabies virus. Also, in Leviticus 11, we read that things like lizards, salamanders, amphibians are not to be eaten. But why? Well, lizards, salamanders, amphibians, etc., have about a 90% contamination rate of salmonella. Salmonella, a bacteria that causes many people to get violently sick and some of them to die. You see, the Bible never gets a single medical fact wrong, and it exhibits a knowledge of scientific facts that is thousands of years ahead of its time. That scientific accuracy proves the Bible's divine origin.
1: In the final action of Paul's Better Way of Love, he revisits another theme of forbearance. It endures all things, 1 Corinthians 13:7. It is an action that bears striking resemblance to the patience of verse 4 and the bearing of verse 7. Here it points to love's ability to hold out in times of affliction. Leon Morris teases out the meaning of this verb, saying it denotes not a patient resigned acquiescence, but an active, positive fortitude. Love has a thorough tenacity in the present, buoyed by its unwavering confidence in the future. That enables us to live in every kind of circumstance with the grace and dignity becoming a Christian as an example to others of the grace and dignity of Christ Himself. Jesus endured death, even death on the cross, because of His love for me and everyone else. Even Paul's own ministry was a perfect example of such love. Love endures spite and hardship, insult and hate, by trusting wholly in God.
2: All right, let's turn then to another question in our Bible question and answer series. And as always, if you've got a question you'd like to submit, you can email us those questions at questions@thegospelofchrist.com, or you can visit our website, thegospelofchrist.com/questions, and you can fill out a form and send those to us. Here's the second question for today. Some people call their church by different names of men or different words or actions in the Bible. Does it matter what name we call the church? And so basically you find a lot of different names, some of them after great men that they think, or some after some religious act like baptism or something like unto that. Does it matter today what name we call the church? My friend, we need to realize that the Bible has specifically spoken on this subject, and it does matter to God. Whatever you do in word or deed, the Scripture says, do all in the name of the Lord Jesus, Colossians 3, verse 17. The Bible clearly says we're not to go beyond what is written, 1 Corinthians chapter 4, verse number 6. The Scripture says we're not to add to or take away from the words written in the book, Revelation 22, verses 18 and 19. And so, friend, the Bible clearly says whatever we do, we need to stay within the boundaries of God's Word. And it does matter to God about names. Think about this. God changed Saul from Saul to Paul. Why do you do that if names don't matter? And we understand that names matter. Would you name your son Adolf or Hitler or Jezebel if you had a daughter? Would you name somebody today Judas? Well, no. Names carry a connotation, and names are important to God. Now, think about it this way. Let's say that on the day that you and your wife were going to get married, she said, you know, your last name's kind of a funny name, and I don't know if I can spell it. I think I'll take your best man's name. How would you feel about that? Well, you wouldn't like that. Why? Because names are important. They're significant. They share a connotation. They show connection is the idea. And so when we think about the names in the Bible, it does matter to God what name the church is called by, because, and here's the real reason, because those names either bring honor to men and their ideas or to God and His Son who built the church. Let me illustrate. Acts 20, verse 28, the Bible says, Jesus purchased the church with His own blood. Who paid the price for the church? Did Martin Luther pay the price for the church? Did John Calvin? No, John Calvin didn't. Martin Luther didn't. John Wesley? No, John Wesley didn't. Some great act in the Bible? No, they didn't. Who paid the price for the church? Jesus purchased the church with His own blood. If Jesus paid the price with His own blood on Calvary, my friend, shouldn't the name it wear designate Him as the owner and the one who paid the price for it? Romans 16, 16, the churches of Christ greet you. God established and built the church. The Bible says in 1 Corinthians 3, verse 11, no other foundation can any man lay except which is laid, which is Jesus Christ. The Bible clearly teaches that Jesus built and established His church. Jesus said, I'll build My church, and the gates of hell shall not prevail against it. It's God's church. It's Christ's church. And any kind of name or designation that doesn't bring honor to God and to Christ, friend, that's a name that you don't find in the Bible. Think about it this way. I often ask people to consider this. Let's say that all we had was the Bible, and we took this Bible and we read it, and we said to ourselves, this is the Word of God. We believe it. We're going to do what it says. We're going to obey, you know, the plan of salvation just as they did in the Bible. If we did that, and as Acts 2:47 says, the Lord added us to the church, and all we had was the Bible, what church would be added to? A friend, I thumb through my Bible, and I read my Bible, and I don't find Methodist, or Baptist, or Catholic, or Presbyterian, I don't find any of that. If all we're going to do is follow the Bible, you can't have denominational names and titles today. Why? Very simply, they're not in the Bible. You just don't find those in Scripture. And so names do matter to God. Names matter to us. The Bible says we're not to go beyond what's written. And friend, let's make sure that the name of the church brings honor and glory to God and is actually found within the pages of the Bible.

0: Hello, my name is Cameron Freeman, and we are so glad that you are watching the Gospel Broadcasting Network. What must I do to be saved is the most important question you can ever ask. As a matter of fact, if you read the book of Acts has that question on several occasions, where individuals, where groups of people ask the question, what must I do to be saved? Ask your pastor, priest, or preacher that question, and then ask them for specific examples from the scriptures of someone being saved in that exact manner. As a matter of fact, on the day of Pentecost, that question was asked in Acts chapter 2 and verse 36, and Peter told them in Acts 2:38, repent and be baptized, every one of you, in the name of Jesus Christ, for the remission of sins, and you shall receive the Holy Ghost. When you ask that question, when you ask your pastor, your priest, or your pastor, let us know what you find out.
1: I'm Caleb Colley, and we're on the Rock. Members of the Churches of Christ are often referred to as Campbellites because two of the leaders in the Restoration Movement were Thomas Campbell and his son Alexander. It is possible that there are those who claim to be Campbellites, but over my years of meeting fellow members of the Churches of Christ, I have never met anyone who claimed to be a Campbellite, nor has my father. Many members of the church have never heard of Thomas and Alexander Campbell. This fact is regrettable, but nonetheless indicates that those of us in the Churches of Christ are not actively teaching that anyone should follow the Campbells. I have heard some unfortunate sermons, but I've never heard a sermon telling me to become a follower of Alexander Campbell or Thomas Campbell. We do have respect for the Campbells, as we do for many teachers of God's Word, but we don't give them any allegiance beyond the general sentiment of respect. We don't worship them or count them as the founders of the church for which Christ died in the first century. Jesus bought the church with his blood. And Paul told the elders in Ephesus in Acts chapter 20 and verse 28, pay careful attention to yourselves and to all the flock in which the Holy Spirit has made you overseers to care for the church of God, which he obtained with his own blood. Now, why do we choose not to claim religious allegiance to the Campbells? One obvious reason is that it would be unbiblical to do so, because the Apostle Paul strictly forbade religious allegiances to men. Paul wrote in 1 Corinthians chapter 1, verses 10 to 15, and I quote, I appeal to you, brothers, by the name of our Lord Jesus Christ, that all of you agree, and that there be no divisions among you, but that you be united in the same mind and the same judgment. For it has been reported to me by Chloe's people that there is quarreling among you, my brothers. What I mean is that each one of you says, I follow Paul, or I follow Apollos, or I follow Cephas, or I follow Christ. Is Christ divided? Was Paul crucified for you, or were you baptized in the name of Paul? I thank God that I baptized none of you except Crispus and Gaius, so that no one may say that you were baptized in my name. But just as obvious is that claiming religious allegiance to the Campbells would be, for all practical purposes, vain because of what the Campbells themselves taught. Let's be crystal clear about this. Alexander Campbell was concerned that he not be understood as starting a religious body of his own. He said this explicitly, and I quote, I have no idea of adding to the catalog of new sects, S-E-C-T-S. I labor to see the sectarianism abolished and all Christians of every name united upon the one foundation upon which the apostolic church was founded. End quote. His father, Thomas Campbell, said in a sermon, and I quote, the constitution of the kingdom of the Savior is the New Testament, and this alone is adapted to the existence of his kingdom in the world. To restore the ancient order of things, this must be recognized as the only constitution of this kingdom, and in receiving citizens, they must be received into the kingdom just as they were received by the apostles into it when they were setting it up. When any act of devotion or item of religious practice presented itself to my view, of which I could learn nothing from my master's last will and testament, I simply gave it up. And if I found anything there not exhibited by my fellow Christians, I went into the practice of it. If it was the practice of an individual, and if it was a social act, I attempted to invite others to unite with me on it. Thus, I went on correcting my views and returning to his institutes until I became so speckled a bird that scarce one of my species would cordially consociate with me. Suppose all would abandon every word and sentence not found in the Bible on the subject, and quote with equal readiness every word and sentence found in the volume. How long would divisions on this subject exist? It would be impossible to perpetuate them on this plan. End quote. The spirit of the restoration movement is that the seed of the Word of God produces only Christians, true followers of Jesus, and not followers of any man or extra-biblical creed. This is what the Campbells believed, and they wanted us to be only Christians, not Campbellites. Let's unite ourselves upon the authority of the New Testament and not upon the traditions of men. Join us next time on The Rock.

0: Good morning. Welcome to Light from Above. My name is George Murphy. I'm from the West Virginia School of Preaching, and we'll be spending our time this morning in the book of Amos. Amos chapter 5. Go ahead and turn your Bibles there. While you're turning to there, I'll give you a little background about the book of Amos. Amos was written around 755 B.C. during the reign of Uzziah, king of Judah, and Jeroboam II, king of Israel. Now, this is very important because when we look at the history of Israel, Jeroboam II was considered and is considered one of the best kings that the northern tribes ever had after they split from the southern kingdom. The northern ten tribes had various kings. They were all very evil before God, but from a political sense, Jeroboam II was the one who was able to throw off the shackles of various nations that were invading. He was able to expand their borders further than they had been at any time since the reign of King Solomon. And so the northern tribe was able to gain a lot of pride, a lot of in their strength, and a lot of wealth by their conquests. But this also resulted in the northern kingdom becoming extremely prideful in their both their wealth and in their own strength. And they'd already struggled a lot with idolatry and had never really had a king that even turned them back to God. And Jeroboam II was no different. He was just as the Jeroboam he was named after. He held up the golden calf worship in Dan and Bethel, and he held up all of the idol worship that was going on, and did not look towards God for any reason. And so the people of Israel were becoming greater and greater in their wickedness, and they were becoming more and more prideful. And God chose Amos, a man who was actually from the tribe of Judah in the southern kingdom, to go into the northern kingdom and to begin to prophesy the coming destruction on the kingdom. Now, he prophesies about some of the things that God had already done. He talks and reminds them about things that God had done to call them back to him in chapter 4. In chapter 4, in verse 6, it says, "Also I gave you cleanness of teeth in all your cities, and a lack of bread in all your places. Yet you have not returned to me, says the Lord. I also withheld rain from you when there were still 3 months to the harvest. I made it rain on one city, I withheld rain from another city. One part was rained upon, and where it did not rain, that part withered. So two or three cities wandered to another city to drink water, but they were not satisfied. Yet you have not returned to me, says the Lord." And so God, through Amos, reminds the northern kingdom, he reminds Israel of all the things that he had done to try and call them back. If we look in Deuteronomy and we look in Joshua, we see various curses that God was going to bring upon Israel if they left him, if they went after idols and they refused to follow him. And what we see going on in chapter 4 is Amos is reminding them of all the curses that God has brought upon them to try and call them back. Again and again, he sent things. We saw that he sent famine, that he sent a lack of rain. Jumping down to chapter 4, verse 11, he says, "I overthrew some of you as God overthrew Sodom and Gomorrah, and you were like a firebrand plucked from the burning, yet you have not returned to me, says the Lord." And so God had even brought armies against them for the very purpose of causing them to pause and say, maybe what we're doing isn't right. Maybe we need to be turning back to God. These armies that are coming against us, they shouldn't be able to stand against us if God is with us. And so maybe we're doing something wrong. That's what God wanted them to think. He wanted them to realize that they had turned against him and that he was no longer with them. He was no longer going to support them and fight for them. But it got to a point where they refused to repent. They refused to respond. And so God lets them go off and do their own thing. And for a time, Jeroboam II is able to lead the nation to take that extra land and to get that wealth. But it's going to be short-lived because we come to Amos chapter 5. And in chapter 5 and the rest of the book, Amos spends a lot of time talking about the day of the Lord, a day of reckoning. And when he's talking about the day of the Lord, he's not talking about something from Revelation or the end times. The day of the Lord is to be understood as any given day when God pours out his wrath upon the nations, when God judges and punishes nations. And so the day of the Lord in regards to the northern kingdom was shortly coming to pass. And so we want to notice this morning three things that Amos calls in chapter 5 that he calls them to account for. In Amos chapter 5, and starting in verse 8, it says, "He made the Pleiades in Orion. He turns the shadow of death into morning and makes the day as dark as night. He calls for the waters of the sea and pours them out on the face of the earth. The Lord is his name. He rains ruin upon the strong, so that fury comes upon the fortress." So the first thing that we need to note, that we need to see that they're doing, is that they have chosen the creation over their creator. He made the Pleiades and the Orion. He's talking about stars. He's talking about constellations. And Israel had gone and they'd started worshiping these instead of worshiping God. But it's not a surprise. It's not something where we should say, what happened? Why are they walking down this course? Because when we jump down to verse 25, we see God saying, "Did you offer me sacrifices and offerings in the wilderness 40 years, O house of Israel? You also carried Sukkoth your king, and Sheon your idols, the star of your gods, which were made for yourselves." You see, from the very beginning when they'd come out of Egypt, Israel had hidden idolatry in their hearts. They hadn't cleaned it from themselves. They'd continued to follow that path of idolatry and bringing God to wrath and the idolatrous worship and trusting in things that God had created himself. And if we turn over to Isaiah, we see just how foolish this practice is. In Isaiah chapter 44, we see what an image of idolatry painted for us that I think explains very well just how foolish worshiping the created things is. In Isaiah chapter 44, and starting in verse 15, "Then I shall be for a man to burn, for he will take some of it and warm himself. Yes, he kindles it and bakes bread. Indeed, he makes a god and worships it. He makes it a carved image and falls down to it. He burns half of it in the fire. With this half he eats meat. He roasts a roast and is satisfied. He even warms himself and says, 'Ah, I am warm. I have seen the fire.' And the rest of it he makes into a god, his carved image. He falls down before it and worships it, prays to it and says, 'Deliver me, for you are my God.'" You see, what we see is this woodcutter, this idol maker that's gone out and he's cut down this tree. And he uses half of that tree and he makes a fire, he warms himself, he cooks his food. But then we see him take the other half of that tree and he carves it into an image. He falls down before it and says, "Deliver me, for you are my God." The same tree that he had the power, the ability to cut down and burn, he is now worshiping and saying, "You are my God. You have power to deliver me." This tree that could not even deliver itself now suddenly has the power to deliver him. It's utter foolishness. And the same thing comes when we decide to worship the creation rather than the creator. Whether it be the stars, whether it be some carved image, a rock, a tree, anything of that nature. And I think, and we look on the street today and we don't see a lot of those idols. We don't see a lot of people bowing down to statues and to images. But we see the worship of the creation occurring around us today. When we see people putting something before God, anything before God as more important than God, they are putting something as an idol in their lives. Whether it be their time, whether it be their money, whether it be a trip that they want to take or some objective they have, if they're putting it in front of God, they are making it an idol, something that they are seeking above and before God. And there is nothing in this world that has power to deliver us. There is only one God, one Creator that has the power to deliver us, and that is Yahweh God in heaven. There is no power in the stones and the trees that can deliver us, because God made everything from the stars and the moon and the sun to the very earth that we're walking on. God made it all, and He can destroy it all. And so there's no logic, there should be no desire to worship the created things, but we should seek deliverance, and we should seek to worship and praise the Creator Himself. And so we see Amos calling Israel to question and calling them to their sins and pointing out to them this evil that they're doing in worshiping the created things of the earth. But we also see Amos attack their pride. As we said before, when we look at Israel under Jeroboam II, their borders had expanded. They'd thrown off the yoke of Syria in the north that had been oppressing the northern kingdom for many years. And they thought that their armies and their fortified cities were strong enough, and they took great pride in that and said, we don't need God to fight our battles anymore. God, you sit on the sidelines. We're now powerful enough to take care of ourselves. But we see in chapter 5 and starting in verse 4 that this was not the case. For thus says the Lord to the house of Israel, seek me and live, but do not seek Bethel, nor enter Gilgal, nor pass over to Beersheba. For Gilgal shall surely go into captivity, and Bethel shall come to nothing. Seek the Lord and live. You see, God was bringing the far northern kingdom of Assyria against Israel. Assyria was going to come down, they were going to go, and they were going to conquer the kingdom of Syria, and then they were going to conquer the northern kingdom of Israel. God was only going to deliver Judah and that southern kingdom from Assyria. Israel's sin had been piled up to heaven, and judgment was coming, and their great pride in their fortified cities and their armies was all going to come to nothing, because it was all going to be destroyed. You see, they thought that they didn't need God. They thought that they didn't need His strength to defend them. They thought that they could rely on their own protection rather than on the protector that is God. You see, we have to rely on the protector and not our own protection. Israel thought that they're in their pride, that they were strong enough to defend themselves, but we know from the prophecies here in Amos and then when they were fulfilled in history that the northern kingdom's strength was nothing. People ran to the fortified cities. They thought that their armies and their chariots would be enough to deliver them, and they were not. The northern kingdom was crushed very quickly by Assyria, and there was no deliverance from God for the nation. But we also see here a ray of hope. A ray of hope given by God through Amos. Because we saw in verse 5 at the very beginning, it said, seek me and live. And in verse 6 in the very beginning of that verse, it says, seek the Lord and live. And that brings us to our third point. We've said we need to seek the Creator and not the creation. We need to seek the protector and not our own protection and our own strength. And now we see that we need to seek good and not evil. In verse 14 it says, seek good and not evil, that you may live, so the Lord God of hosts will be with you as you have spoken. You see, there was a ray of hope available. But they had to turn away from their wicked ways. They had to stop putting their pride in their great fortified cities. We see Amos warning them, don't go to the fortified cities that you think are so strong, because they are going to fall. They are going to be destroyed. And we see Amos trying to point out their idolatry, to point out to them the great sin. And we see in Isaiah the foolishness of that sin, of worshiping the created things rather than the one who created all things. And so in order to seek good, in order to live, in order to be pleasing to God, they had to seek Him and Him alone. They had to seek the Creator, they had to seek the protection, and they had to seek good and not evil. You see, the promise that they would live was also not a promise that God would deliver the nation, because then we would point out and say, well, what if somebody repented? The nation was still destroyed. But the condemnation, the judgment, was against the nation, against that kingdom. But for those who turned to God, there was a ray of hope, a ray of deliverance. You see, Assyria didn't kill everyone. They also took captives and took them away from the land and put them in a different land that was not their home. But they lived. They continued their lineage. They continued to live on. They were not utterly removed from the earth. And later on, although very few of the northern kingdom's people returned, a few of them did return. And they were able to live in the southern kingdom because A few people did hear Amos and heard the prophets and did repent and did turn, and there was that ray of hope and deliverance. So in seeking good, they had to, it was aimed very directly at their idolatry. Yes, they needed to cease from their pride. Yes, they needed to cease from their greed that had grown out of their great wealth. But they also needed to, in turning away from these idols, they needed to turn and worship God the way that He had instructed them to worship Him. In verse 16 it says, "Therefore the Lord God of hosts, the Lord says this, there shall be wailing in all the streets, and they shall say in all the highways, alas, alas. They shall call the farmer to mourning, and the skillful lamenters to wailing. In all vineyards there shall be wailing, for I will pass through you, says the Lord." So we see that coming judgment, and we ask why if somebody turns, are they still going to captivity? Are they still going to have their homes destroyed and taken away? It's because the sin of the nation was so great. You see, the nation had stopped worshiping God the way that He was supposed to. And they'd even, the northern kingdom had even said that the golden calves that they'd set up in Dan and Bethel, well, you could use those to worship God, and you could just worship the way you wanted to. But in verse 21, he says, I despise your feast days, and I do not savor your sacred assemblies. Though you offer me burnt offerings and your grain offerings, I will not accept them, nor will I regard your fatted peace offerings. Take away from me the noise of your songs, for I will not hear the melody of your stringed instruments, but let justice run down like water, and righteousness like a mighty stream. See, God was seeking justice. He was seeking righteousness. And for those who would turn away from the idolatry and seek Him, they would live. If they sought to worship Him the way He was supposed to be worshipped, there was that chance for them to escape the sword itself. But we also see painted a picture here for us, the evil of the worship of Israel, to the point that God was utterly disgusted with everything that they tried to do, because they weren't trying to be pleasing to Him. They weren't trying to do things the way that God had commanded them to do. And we say, well, what does that mean for us? How do we apply that? We're not part of the northern kingdom. God hasn't sent a prophet to say we're going to be destroyed because of something that we're doing. Well, God doesn't necessarily operate with us the way He did with Israel. He's not sending us prophets. He's not sending us revelation, because we have the complete revealed Word and will of God in His Word, the Holy Bible. But we see that we do need to have that willingness to serve God and Him alone, to seek Him and Him alone, and to not put ourselves first, not put something else first, but to seek God and Him only. When we look at Luke chapter 12, we see a man who decided that he was more important, that he didn't care about taking care of the poor, taking care of the widows, and doing the things that James says pure religion is in James 1:27. But in Luke chapter 12, we see a man who wanted to take care of himself only. In Luke chapter 12, and starting in verse 15, it reads, "And he said to them, take heed and beware of covetousness, for one's life does not consist in the abundance of the things he possesses. Then he spoke a parable to them, saying, the ground of a certain rich man yielded plentifully. And he thought within himself, saying, what shall I do, since I have no room to store my crops? So he said, I will do this. I will pull down my barns and build greater, and there I will store all my crops and my goods. And I will say to my soul, soul, you have many goods laid up for many years. Take your ease, eat, drink, and be merry. But God said to him, fool, this night your soul will be required of you. Then whose will those things be which you have provided? So is he who lays up treasure for himself and is not rich toward God." You see, this man in this parable that Jesus told, he wanted only to focus on himself. He had gotten great blessings. He'd had a great harvest. And instead of saying, who can I help? Who can I reach out to? Where are the poor around me that need my help? He said, I'm going to tear down these barns I already have. I'm going to build bigger barns, and I'm going to fill those barns up with my wealth so that I can have many things stored up, and I can say, I'm going to do well. I can just kick it back and not work and not worry any longer. And God said, this night your soul will be required of you, and whose things will those which you provided for be? And so we see the foolishness of relying on ourselves, whether it be our own physical strength, or in this case, in the parable, in the strength of our wealth, and the strength of our bank accounts. You know, when we look back, you know, not even 100 years ago, there was the Great Depression. And when it started, people had been relying on their wealth. They'd been relying on their stocks and everything that they had. And in one night, all of it came to nothing. It didn't mean anything anymore. Those people who had millions one night on the stock market had nothing the next day. They were penniless. You see, the foolishness of relying on things of this world, on relying on them to protect us and to deliver us. You see, there is no protection or deliverance in the things of this world. There is only protection and deliverance and salvation in God. That money that you might have stored up, you might say, well, that's a good thing that's going to help me out. And it's not evil to have good things and blessings. Well, what is evil is to rely on them to deliver you, to in your heart say, I don't need God anymore to provide these things. I've provided all these blessings for myself, and by my own hand I can provide for myself, and now I don't need God. And that is sheer folly, and it is evil, and it brings destruction. The only way to be pleasing to God is to put Him first in our lives. In Matthew chapter 6 and verse 24, it reads, "No one can serve two masters, for either he will hate the one and love the other, or else he will be loyal to the one and despise the other. You cannot serve both God and mammon." You can't serve God and the things of this earth. You're either going to love one master and hate the other, or you will love the one and despise the other. You can't serve both God and money. You can't serve both God and some created thing, or God and your own strength. You can't rely on anything outside of God. You know, when we look at Israel's history, we see them relying so much on anything but God. It seems that before the great Babylonian captivity, that all they wanted to do was trust in anything but God. They would turn to the left, they would turn to the right, but they wouldn't stay on that narrow path. They kept trying to find ways to enjoy life more, to have more pleasure in their lives. And so when serving God was not required by the king, they would immediately turn away into idolatry. But it's interesting to note that after the Babylonian captivity, we don't see idolatry cropping up in Israel. Now, eventually, they made the law itself their idol. We see Jesus combating that in the New Testament. We see the apostles combating that in the New Testament. But we don't see them putting up images and Asherah poles and altars to Baal. And that's because that great destruction that came when Assyria destroyed the northern kingdom, and then when Babylon came and crushed Jerusalem and destroyed the temple and destroyed Jerusalem and took them into captivity for 70 years, they realized what they had done. They realized that all those idols they'd worshipped, all those things that they'd put first in their lives, had no power to deliver them. And that's what God was really driving with Amos. He was trying, one, to say, you've got to turn back to me and that you may live. Because of all the sins that you're committing, destruction is coming. But I'm the only one that can protect you. God is the only one that can protect us. That still hasn't changed today. God is the one who is able to deliver us. We can't rely on anything else. Nothing else has strength or power to deliver us. And so this morning, we need to make sure that we are seeking good, not the evil things, not of the world, not the created things, not our own protection and strength, either financially or physically, but that we are seeking God and that we are putting Him first and Him only.
1: Before we close our program today, we'd like to take a moment and review this roadmap to heaven with you, since the matter is so serious. There are many incorrect set of directions out there, and sadly, so many people are following them. For example, some people have been given wrong turns. They believe things such as faith only, works only, or grace only. Or some attempt to change the order of the turns, being baptized before they even believe. Some people fail to realize what point they are on the map. Don't even open their Bibles yet, and they think they're saved already. As a person travels in a car or takes a hike, has to follow the proper directions, so we must follow the proper directions to heaven. Let's take a look at the directions on our roadmap to heaven here. You have to look at these passages in your Bible for yourself. We'll just list the steps, the turns on the way. First is to believe or to have faith. And then number two, to repent, to turn away from sin. Number three is to confess that Jesus is the Son of God. Number four is immersion, or to be baptized, which is a burial in water to have your sins washed away. And then you're added to the church by the Lord, not by a group of people, or not by giving some kind of testimonial experience or things like that. And then, once you're added, you need to serve and worship the Lord faithfully all the days of your life. And that, the key word's faithfully. You don't waver. And that's very important. We need to keep in mind, too, that in Noah's day, there was a big flood, and only people in the ark were saved from the flood. The same is true today. There is no salvation outside the Lord's church. Where are you on the roadmap to heaven? Thanks for watching our program. Please let us know if we can assist you with further information for your journey.

0: I'm Jimmy Holland, and welcome to another edition of A Preacher and His Work. We get to sit down with gospel preachers from across our country and around the world to get to know them, to help you get to know them just a little bit better. Today we have Brother James Andrews with us. Brother Andrews, I appreciate your time.
1: My pleasure. Thank you.
0: Where congregation are you currently attending?
1: I attend West Huntsville Church of Christ.
0: And how long have you been a member there?
1: Wow. 10 years.
0: 10 years. I know that you do a lot of preaching. What motivated you to get into preaching?
1: I love the Lord. I love the Bible. I wanted to share the message.
0: You know, that's, I think, the best motivation as a gospel preacher is to share that message. You've been involved in editing. You've been involved in preaching. When you look at your experience as a Christian, when you look at your experience as a preacher, if there was one message that you could share with the world, what would that one message be?
1: Jesus Christ is the Son of God, that He came into the world to save sinners. And Paul said, of whom I stand first. I'm not sure Paul did, but he did at the time. And that's the message I want to share.
0: You know, that's the message that the world needs. And that's always been the message.
1: Yes.
0: I'm reminded of what Paul wrote in the book of Corinthians in chapter 2. He said, I came and preached nothing but Christ and Him crucified. In chapter 15, he said, of first importance, I preached.
1: That's correct.
0: You know, the gospel, the death, the burial, the resurrection of Jesus. The world needs that message.
1: I don't claim to be Paul, but I believe that.
0: Amen. Well, brother, appreciate the work that you're doing.
1: Thank
0: appreciate
1: you.
0: What you mean. I appreciate what you taking time to be with us and to view this interview. And I look forward to being with you next time on The Preacher and His Work.
2: The preceding program was a production of the Fort Payne Church of Christ TV studio located in Fort Payne, Alabama.

Hello, my name is Roy Knight for Let's Study the Bible Together. Today we will be looking at Acts chapter 20, beginning in verse 1 and going down through verse 17. As always, we're going to open up our Bibles. I have mine, and I hope that you have yours ready with you as well, because I want you to see the words on your own page. As you're looking and studying at with your own Bible, I want you to be able to see what I am seeing as we're going through. And I want you to, as we're going through and studying this passage of Scripture, to imagine what it would be like to be Paul on his missionary journey. Whenever we begin, as we are looking at Acts chapter 20, one thing that we need to do many times is to go back. I want you to consider how we are starting this verse. This verse begins this way. After the uproar had ceased, Paul called the disciples to himself and embraced them and departed to go to Macedonia. Notice how it starts, because it says that after the uproar, well, you have to ask the question, what uproar? Well, we have to go back to chapter 19. In chapter 19, we remember in that previous chapter here that there is an uproar due to Demetrius, who is the silversmith. And you remember that he was upset because many people were turning away from Diana of the Ephesians and beginning to accept Jesus Christ. And whenever they're accepting Jesus Christ and turning away from Diana, what is happening here is that he is losing money and he is quite upset by this. And so he leads a mob into the Ephesian theater there and begins to shout, "Great is Diana of the Ephesians." You remember from last week's study that we were looking at him and his mob, and as they are shouting out for 2 solid hours, "Great is Diana of the Ephesians," and it wasn't until the city clerk had come in and quieted them down that this mob was dispersed. Now, with that in mind, we go into Acts chapter 20, and it begins after the uproar had ceased. Now, what happened after this uproar? What happened after the people went home? It said that Paul called the disciples together and embraced them and departed to Macedonia. I want us to look at this map just for a moment. I have the small circle over to the side surrounding Ephesus, kind of let us know where we are at this time. The larger circle gives us an idea of where Macedonia is and going down into Achaia. In the map, it has an arrow that is going from Ephesus over to Thessalonica. This map may be correct, but other maps have him going up through Troas and Philippi, so he may have walked it, but he may have taken a ship over. So just keep that in mind, that different maps are different. But he would be going up into Macedonia and going down to Athens. In verse 2, it goes on to say, "And whenever he had gone over that region and encouraged them with many words, he came to Greece and stayed there for 3 months. And when the Jews plotted against him as he was about to sail to Syria, he decided to return through Macedonia." And so all of these cities in which he's gone through before on his other missionary journey, Philippi and Thessalonica, Berea, going down into Athens and also Corinth, he is going back through all those churches again, strengthening those churches. But I want us to note that at the bottom, whenever we're looking at verse 3 again, it says, "And

had risen up against him. You know, he could have said, well, you know, I don't want any of that. It'd be best for me just to lay low and maybe all of this will blow over. But he didn't. He didn't. He kept on keeping on. He said, you know what, if there's that much persecution going on, they're going to be persecuting the churches. And so what I'm going to do is that I'm going to backtrack, going all the way back through, and I'm going to stop at each of these churches again, and I'm going to encourage them again. Because the persecutions that are falling upon me will certainly fall upon these Christians as well, and I want to strengthen them. And so as they are persecuting Paul during this time, it actually backfired, and now he's going back again, preaching again, and encouraging the Christians. On this map again, I want us to consider where we're at. Whenever we go to Macedonia and going south into Achaia, he again goes over to Greece, supposedly going to Athens and also Corinth as well, and now going back up to Philippi. And this is to give you an idea of where we're at in our map, because a lot of towns are being named here, not a lot of people will be named in just a little bit, but just to give us some idea. In verse 4 it says, and Sopater of Berea accompanied him to Asia, also Aristarchus and Seleucus of the Thessalonians, and Gaius of Derbe, and Timothy, and Tychicus, and Trophimus of Asia. These men going ahead waited for us at Troas. Now, we have to stop right here and ask the question, who are all these people? Why are they named here? Because whenever we're talking about Paul, a lot of times we're thinking, well, it's Paul and maybe one or two other people that are going along. But who are all these people? Well, these are people that are going to accompany Paul back to Jerusalem. You remember that at this time that they are taking up funds for the Christians who are undergoing famine in Jerusalem. And Paul wanted representatives to go with him to make sure that the money would be spent correctly. I want us to look at an excerpt from Burton Kaufman's commentary from Acts chapter 20 and verse 4. He brings out something very important here. He says, one may observe that Macedonian congregations were represented by Sopater and Aristarchus and Seleucus. The Galatian congregations were represented by Gaius of Derbe and Timothy of Lystra, and ones in Asia were represented by Tychicus and Trophimus. And it may be inferred from 2 Corinthians chapter 8 and verse 6 and following, that the Corinthian congregation was entrusted to Titus and two other brethren sent by Paul to Corinth to receive it. And what is brought out here is that you have representatives from different churches who are accompanying Paul as he is taking this money back to Jerusalem. And again, these representatives are accompanying him just to make sure that this money is spent well, so that they can take this information back to their home congregations and to say that this is a job that has been conducted with utmost honor. When we go on, I want us to consider in this map again that we are now in Troas. Just within a few verses that we have gone from Ephesus to Macedonia to Achaia, and now we're back around again to Troas. Notice in verse 6 that it says, and we sailed away from Philippi after the days of unleavened bread, and in 5 days joined them at Troas, where we stayed for 7 days. Now notice at the very bottom, why did he stay there for 7 days? Why would he stay there that long? I believe that the answer is found in the next verse. In verse 7 it says, now on the first day of the week, the first day of the week. What was so important about the first day of the week? Well, that's whenever the Christians gathered together to worship. We see that they're gathering together at this time, and Paul wanted to be there to worship with them. Notice that it goes on to say, and whenever the disciples came together to break bread. And so the disciples gathered together on the first day of the week, on Sunday, to break bread. And the breaking of bread here is in reference to the Lord's Supper. And notice that he continues this message until midnight.

He wants to be with them. He wants to worship with them. He wants to take this opportunity to teach them as much as he possibly can before he leaves. But I want us to go back and to consider that idea of breaking bread, and the purpose of gathering together was to remember the Lord and to remember his sacrifice. And you remember that Jesus was the one who instituted the Lord's Supper. As Christians, we need to ask ourselves, are we gathering together on the first day to break bread? Do you take of the Lord's Supper on the first day of the week? And when we're talking about the first day of the week, this is every first day of the week. I grew up in a denomination where we partook of the Lord's Supper once every quarter or maybe a special Sunday. But here in the Bible teaches us that Christians gather together on the first day of the week to break bread, to have the Lord's Supper. And I want you to ask yourself, within your worship, are you breaking bread on the first day of the week? And it may be, well, no, we don't. But we need to do it the Bible way, don't we? You know, the Lord's Supper is so important, because this is one time out of the week where we can refocus our minds as individuals and, yes, as far as a congregation of people, to remember the Lord's sacrifice. Whenever we leave worship on Sunday morning or Sunday evening and we go our different ways throughout the week, we are easily distracted. You know, we've got a lot of things on our mind. But the Lord was wise in not only instituting the Lord's Supper, but having it every Sunday, so that whenever we come back to worship, that we're always taken back to the cross. You remember that Lord's Supper is always done with unleavened bread, because it was during the Feast of Unleavened Bread, and it was using the fruit of the vine. That helps us to remember the body and the blood of Jesus Christ. It helps us to remember his sacrifice. And this is exactly what Paul and his fellow companions in the congregation there were remembering, the great sacrifice of Christ. I want us to go on and to consider the idea of breaking bread. The idea of breaking bread is seen in two different senses. And I want to go back to Acts chapter 2 and then verse 42 and following, and look at these two different ideas that come from breaking bread. It says in verse 42, "And they continued steadfastly in the apostles' doctrine and fellowship, in the breaking of bread and in prayer." Now, within that verse, we can understand that the breaking of bread is the Lord's Supper, because everything that is done within that verse is in reference to worship. However, when we go on into verse 43, it says, "Then fear came upon every soul, and many wonders and signs were done through the apostles. Now all who believed were together, and all had things in common, and sold their possessions and goods, and divided them amongst all, as anyone had need. So continuing daily with one accord in the temple, and breaking bread from house to house, they ate their food with gladness and simplicity of heart." This second idea of breaking bread is in reference to a common meal, by which Christians were gathering together within their homes to have a meal together. And so let's not get those confused. The first is speaking about the Lord's Supper, and the second one is talking about the common meal by which they were gathered together. Now, when we're looking back again in Acts chapter 20, the breaking of bread here is in reference to the Lord's Supper. But notice in verse 8 in Acts chapter 20, it says, "And there were many lamps in the upper room where they were gathered together." And verse 9 says, "And in a window sat a certain young man named Eutychus, who was sinking into a deep sleep. He was overcome by sleep. And as Paul continued speaking, he fell down from the third floor and was taken up dead." So imagine this. Paul is preaching to midnight. Perhaps many hours has gone by. There are a good number of lamps there in that upper room so that they would be able to see.
the Word of God, perhaps the scrolls that are there, as they're gathered together, maybe even singing hymns together. And this young man is sitting in a window, and he gets tired. Can you relate to that? Many times whenever we're in worship, that we may get tired as the sermon goes on and on. Not that we're uninterested, but sometimes our minds may wander and we may get tired. And this young man may have been there for several hours, but in so doing, he falls out of the window, and it says that he was taken up dead. In verse 10 in chapter 20, it goes on to say, "But Paul went down, fell on him, and embraced him, said, 'Do not trouble yourself, for his life is in him.'" We go on and we look at verse 11, and it says, "And when he had come up, had broken bread and eaten, and talked a long while, even until daybreak, that he departed." Now, the question rises is that, was he dead or was he alive? I think that we can imply that whenever he fell out of the window, that is, it says that he was taken up dead. But as Paul comes down, he says that his life is in him. And could we be seeing a miracle here by which Paul raises him up in essence? Remember that Paul, and this is during the time of the miraculous, could have laid hands upon him as well, and he received his life back again. There's some controversy as far as that, but notice that idea that he was taken up dead or assumed to be dead, or perhaps Paul said he's assuming to be dead, but he's alive, but it could be a miracle as well. And notice that they take him up and take him back up into the room, and there again, notice what it says, and they broke bread and had eaten. Now, within this context, we're not talking about the Lord's Supper because they just had the Lord's Supper. Here, the breaking of bread is in reference to a common meal. And notice that he continued unto daybreak, that he continued all the way through the night. I find it funny that many preachers will laugh at these verses and say, "Hey, this gives me the authority to preach the midnight." Well, actually, Paul didn't preach to midnight. He preached till daybreak, whenever the sun was coming up the next morning. And that shows us how much Paul wanted to be with his Christian brethren. He knew that he would not be coming back that way anytime soon, and he wanted to spend as much time with them as possible. There would be other times in which they could sleep, but at this time, he is cherishing the moments in which he has and wanted to impart unto them the wisdom of God. Whenever we look at the very bottom, it says that he talked a long while, even to daybreak, and that at daybreak was the time in which he departed. The very next verse, in verse 12, goes on to say, "And they brought the young man in alive, and they were not a little comforted." It means that they were greatly comforted that he was okay. Now, here we go on into verse 13. 13 says, "Then we went ahead to the ship and sailed to Assos, there intending to take Paul on board, for so he had given orders, intending himself to go on foot. And when he met us at Assos, we took him on board and came to Mytilene." Now, I want us to notice in verse 13 that there's a little word here, "we," and "we." That's significant because in previous verses it had talked about Paul and others, and now there's a transition within pronouns looking at "we." Now, who is the "we"? The "we" here implies that Luke is with them at this time. You remember that Luke is the author of the book of Luke, but he's also the author of the book of Acts. And whenever he talks about "we," he means that Luke is now accompanying Paul upon this trip. I want us to consider something perhaps that most people have not considered.
Notice that they sail on to Assos. Notice again in verse 13, and we went ahead to the ship and sailed to Assos, there intending to take Paul on board, for so he had given orders, intending himself to go on foot. Now, why would Paul say, okay, guys, I want you to go ahead and sail to the next port, but I'm going to walk? And there's a distance of roughly about 24 miles that's there. Why would he do that? Why would he tell them to go on, but he himself walk? Now, if you have the answer to that, you can call me up and let me know. I don't know. Could it be that Paul is going to meet with other Christians along the way? Maybe there are other companions that with him that wanted to have some alone time with Paul, and maybe this would be an opportunity that they could walk and talk together. I don't know. But it's interesting that he tells them to sail on and he will walk and that they will meet at the next port. And so here on our map, we're looking at Assos and then Mytilene. We see that they are very close together. But this is the area, the geography, where we're looking at. Now, whenever we go on into verse 15, it says, and we, meaning that Luke is included here, that we sailed from there, and the next day came opposite Chios. The following day, we arrived at Samos and stayed at Troglium. And the next day, we came to Miletus. For Paul had decided to sail past Ephesus so that he would not have to spend time in Asia, for he was hurrying to be at Jerusalem, if possible, on the day of Pentecost. And so we see the ports of call in which he makes. He decides to skip Ephesus because he's already spent a lot of time in Ephesus. And I would imagine that he's thinking that if I stop in Ephesus, there's going to be a lot of people there and I will want to spend time with them and fellowship with them. And because I'm trying to get to Jerusalem, I really can't make that stop. And so he goes on to Miletus. And here on this map, we have a picture of where Miletus is in relationship to Ephesus. It's not that far apart, but he goes on to Miletus. And notice in verse 17 that it says, and from Miletus he sent to Ephesus and called for the elders of the church. I think that's interesting. He didn't have time to stop in Ephesus, I'm sure because of all the Christians that were there who had won a piece of his time. But he went on a little bit further to Miletus and from there called for the elders to come to him. And in the following verses, we will see that the elders do come to him. And whenever we're looking at verses 1 through 17, it sets the groundwork for what we will see in verses 18 through the end of the chapter. This chapter is very important because as we look at 17 and following, we will look at the eldership, the qualifications that are there, and some directives in which Paul would set before them to help them to lead the congregation in Ephesus. And this next lesson is so important, and I certainly hope that you will come back and be with us at that time. But I want us to consider as we part all in which Paul had gone through Macedonia, Achaia, being harassed by the Jews, and then being emboldened to continue on preaching the gospel message, going back around to Troas, to Philippi, and now down to Miletus. Paul is a diligent worker of the Lord. It is his desire in every way possible to encourage Christians, to preach the gospel message, to teach about God's kingdom and how we can be a part of it.
Next time that we gather together, we will see this unfold in the lives of the elders and what they are to teach and to preach as well. I hope that the zeal in which we see in Paul will rub off on us as well. Because if Paul can do this, if Paul had that fire, then likewise we as Christians today can have that fire about us as well. There are many things in the world that would encourage us to be quiet and to distract us from our purpose, but we really need to remember what life is all about, and that is preparing ourselves for eternity and encouraging others to come along as well. I thank you so much for your time, and I certainly hope that you will be with us as we gather together again, looking at verse 17 through the end of the chapter and seeing Paul's zeal as he encourages the Ephesian elders as they continue on encouraging that congregation. Again, thank you very much for your time.

Life is a balance of needs. We expend much of our effort in scheduling to fulfill the basic needs of our existence, providing the fundamental necessities of water, food, and shelter for us. And those that depend on us takes effort and planning. But what about nature and the complexities of the cosmos? Do we schedule or attend to the laws of nature? Do we provide what is needed for everything that is out beyond the stars? We live our lives as participants within the cosmos. While fulfilling our role, we are able to observe and enjoy the beauty of our cosmos through the elegance of its finely tuned arrangement. The elegant fine-tuning that exists within the cosmos can be seen by the host of interactions happening all around us. Science tries to mirror that natural elegance through the mathematical expressions we use to describe the processes that we're observing. For instance, the gravitational relationship between masses forms the basis of our understanding for all cosmic motion, including everything from planetary orbits to galactic dynamics. The equation describing gravitational force between two objects includes three important factors. First, the masses that are involved, which addresses the existence of structure. Second, the distance between those masses, which addresses the existence of space itself. And third, Newton's universal gravitational constant, a fundamental physical constant that addresses the scale of this force. Both the relationship between mass and distance in this equation, which scales directly with mass and inversely with the square of distance, and the presence of the gravitational constant show a finely tuned balance for the overall strength of gravity's force. Why is it that gravitational interactions follow this relation? Why inversely with the square of distance rather than a direct relationship? Why is the universal gravitation constant the value that it is? These are questions which humanity does not decide. We have discovered the relation, and we have assigned the units by which we measure it, but we did not decide for the cosmos what form of relation or what scale the gravitational force should have. Current understanding categorizes the interactions of nature into four fundamental forces: gravitational, electromagnetic, strong nuclear, and weak nuclear. Each of these forces has a relative strength and scale of operation that is finely tuned to balance the others. The relations of these forces depend on the finely tuned arrangement of our cosmos, from the material constants, such as mass and charge of elementary particles, to the spatial relations for how each force is exerted, to the universal physical constants that balance their effects. The scientific pursuits of investigation and exploration are thrilling, from the discovery of subatomic particles to mankind taking its giant leap on the surface of the moon. The complex nature of the universe has both confounded and astounded humanity, yet the fact that such a vast cosmos exists, that its complexities function so precisely, independent of any human intellect, demands that an intelligent creator designed and ordered this finely tuned cosmos that we are now privileged to study.

0: My thoughts are not your thoughts, and my ways are not your ways, saith the Lord. For as the heavens are higher than the earth, so are my ways than your ways, and my thoughts than your thoughts. For as the rain cometh down, and the snow from heaven, and returneth not thither, but watereth the earth, that it may give seed to the sower, and bread to the eater, so shall my word be, which goeth forth from out of my mouth. It shall not return unto me void, but it shall accomplish that which I please, and it shall prosper in the thing whereunto I sent it. From the 55th of Isaiah, beginning at verse 8. When someone has demonstrated that his patterns of thought and the scope of his imagination go beyond the parameters of what is regarded typical and usual, such a person is often said to be thinking outside the box. We're grateful for such people. Is that really? Because without them, civilization would hardly move forward without invention. On the other hand, the truth of God itself is outside the box of the patterns of thought that would be common to humanity were they not influenced by the revealed will of God. To the greatest extent that we can imagine, God, compared to our mental box, is thinking outside the box. His thoughts higher than ours, his ways higher than our own, by the distance between heaven and earth. And yet, as fantastic as some of the things that God has revealed actually are, he assures us that in every aspect, the word that he has spoken is going to come to pass just as he planned. He said, my word will not return unto me void. Just as surely as the rain comes down from heaven and fulfills its purpose by watering the earth to give seed to the sower and bread to the eater, so shall my word be that goes forth from out of my mouth. He said, it will accomplish what I please. My word, he said, will prosper in the thing whereunto I sent it. One of the examples that we have of God's expectations of humanity to think with him outside the box was when he came to the chaste Virgin Mary at the first of Luke and announced unto her that she was going to conceive and bear a son who should be great, the Son of the Highest, unto whom God would give the throne of his father David. He would reign over the house of Judah forever, and of his kingdom there would be no end. You'll recall that the angel of the Lord is speaking unto a chaste virgin, one who has every reason in the world to wonder why and how that she could conceive. The Lord again asked her to think outside the box of what would be typical and usual. He said, the Holy Ghost will be upon thee. The power of God will overshadow thee, and that holy thing that shall be born of thee shall be called the Son of God. To accept such a marvelous fact, it's necessary to think outside the box. Joseph would soon afterward be called upon to do the same at the first of Matthew, when he discovers that the woman espoused unto him to be his wife is with child. Now, thinking inside the box, Within the parameters of what is typical and usual, Joseph can only suppose that something immoral has taken place, but he doesn't want to make Mary a public example, so his plan is to privately put her away. God, through his angel in a vision, is going to call upon Joseph again to think outside the box. Fear not, Joseph, he said, to take unto thee Mary thy wife, because that which is conceived in her is of the Holy Ghost. Such a thing had not occurred to them apparently before, but now God is accepting in them an avenue of service that he knows that they can perform, and in order for them to be successful at it, they must think with God outside the box. Thoughts that are higher than the thoughts of typical men. Ways that are higher than the ways of typical men. And those are the thoughts and the ways unto which humanity is called. When Jesus would be in the course of his earthly ministry, he also would be calling upon others by various of his doctrines to think outside the box. Remember at the third of John, he's in a conversation with Nicodemus, to whom he said, "Except a man be born again, he cannot enter into the kingdom of God." Nicodemus answered him, saying, "How can a man be born when he's old? Can he enter again the second time into his mother's womb and be born?" Jesus answered him, saying, "Verily I say unto thee, except a man be born of water and the Spirit, he cannot see the kingdom of God. That which is born of the flesh is flesh. That which is born of the Spirit is spirit. Marvel not that I say unto thee, ye must be born again. The wind bloweth where it listeth, ye hear the sound thereof, but cannot tell from whence it cometh, nor whither it goeth. So is he that is born of the Spirit." Nicodemus asked him, saying, "How can these things be?" Jesus answered him, saying, "Art thou a master of Israel and knowest not these things? I testify unto you of the things that I know and of the things that I have seen, and ye receive not our witness. If I tell you of earthly things, and ye believe not, how shall ye believe if I tell you of heavenly things?" At this point in time, who, like Nicodemus, had ever heard of a second birth? Or even heard the words uttered, "Be born again"? Now, to grasp hold of that, it certainly requires thinking outside the box, does it not? We wouldn't be surprised at Nicodemus' response. "How can a man be born when he's old? Can he enter again the second time into his mother's womb and be born?" The explanation requires both thinking in the box and out of it. In the box, that which is born of the flesh is flesh. That's typical. That's usual. Here's thinking outside the box. That which is born of the Spirit is spirit. This is a spiritual birth we are talking about, of the waters of baptism for the remission of sins and of the Spirit holy. Nicodemus is still having to be coaxed outside the box, asking the Lord, "How can these things be?" His questions, it would appear, are warranted, but it seems that the Lord is cautioning him to ask less and accept more. For unless he is willing to do so, his thoughts may not ever rise to the spiritual level that the Lord would have them to rise. His ways would never rise above the level of humanity's standards of typical and usual. Concept of being born again requires thinking outside the typical box. The disciples of Jesus Christ are going to be required to do the same thing. Think outside the box, beyond the parameters of the usual and the typical. Lord's walking by the Sea of Galilee, and he sees two brethren, Simon, who is called Peter, and Andrew, his brother, casting nets into the sea, for they were fishers. And the Lord said, "Follow me. I'll make you fishers of men." Straightway, they left the ship and their nets and followed him. And going on from thence, he findeth two other brethren, John and James, sons of Zebedee, in a ship with Zebedee, their father, mending their nets. Jesus said unto them, "Follow me." Straightway, they left the ship and their nets, and they followed him. Here at the 4th of Matthew, you are looking at a quartet of men who are not out there for fun. This is their livelihood. Fishing is what they do for a living. Few of us, with just arbitrary thought, can, with some other agenda in mind, leave our jobs and our responsibilities with impunity and go off to do something else. When we are talking about something upon which our living depends, many times thinking in the box says, this is priority number one. The Lord requires these men to think outside that box. Follow me. We're blessed today that they did. They realized there was something better outside the box. Nathanael's going to be called upon to think outside the box when Philip came and called him and said, "We have found him. He of whom Moses and the law and the prophets did write, Jesus of Nazareth." Nathanael answered, saying, "Can any good thing come out of Nazareth?" Philip answered him, saying, "Come and see." Jesus seeth Nathanael coming, and he said, "Behold, an Israelite indeed, in whom is no guile." Nathanael asked him, saying, "From whence knowest thou me?" Jesus said, "Verily I say unto thee, before that Philip called thee, when thou wast under the fig tree, I saw thee." Nathanael said, "Thou art the Son of God." Jesus said, "Because I said I saw you under the fig tree, believest thou? Verily I say unto thee, you're going to see greater things than these. You will see the angels of heaven ascending and descending upon the Son of Man," from the first of John. Philip wants Nathanael to come and see the one whom Philip is convinced is the fulfillment of messianic prophecy. Identifies him as Jesus of Nazareth, thinking inside the box. Nathanael seems to consider the reputation that those of Nazareth may have earned for themselves, such as when, it being there in the synagogue that Jesus revealed himself to be the fulfillment, in fact, of messianic prophecy, and the reaction of these was that they were filled with wrath, cast him out of the city, and were going to murder him by casting him off a cliff. Nazareth did not necessarily have a great reputation as being the best place for spiritual growth and development. Nathaniel says, can any good thing come from there? Philip says, come and see. Give yourself an opportunity to think outside the box. Nathaniel will be rewarded for that. The Lord describes him when he sees him coming as being a guileless Israelite. Nathaniel is honest enough to try at least to overcome his prejudice, feels that the Lord must know him personally, and wants to know how. Lord said, I saw you under the fig tree before Philip ever called you. Now, Nathaniel knew that the Lord wasn't there in person. And for the Lord to know about something that he wasn't there to physically see convinced Nathaniel his time had been well spent. Thinking outside the box had rewarded him. He's now exposed to the Christ, the Son of God. But the Lord said, you're going to see things a lot bigger and better than this, like the angels of heaven ascending and descending upon the Son of Man. You had stayed within your proverbial box, Nathaniel. Never would have had that opportunity. Later on, the disciples again are going to be asked to think outside the box. The Lord is on the shores of Gennesaret. People have come unto him wanting to hear the word of the Lord. Simon Peter's fishing boat was nearby. The Savior got inside that boat and told Simon to launch out just a little bit from the shore. And the Lord sat upon the ship, and he preached unto those who were on the shore. When he had completed doing so, he said to Simon Peter, launch out into the deep for a draught, that is, a fish. Simon Peter said, we've labored all night. We've taken nothing. Nevertheless, at thy word, we'll let down the net. When he did so, they drew in so many fish that the net began to break. They called upon their partners in the other ships to come help them. They filled all the ships so that they began to sink. And when Peter saw it, he came and fell down before the Lord and said, depart from me, for I am a sinful man, O Lord. The Lord answered him, saying, fear not. From henceforth, you'll catch men. 5th of Luke. Thinking inside the box, Peter's going to say, well, we've already tried that. That is, letting down the net. It's not been profitable trying to fish just now. Thinking outside the box as the Savior bid him to do. They let down the net because that's what the Savior wanted. They caught more fish than could be contained in multiple ships. Peter seems to realize at this point, and among others, just how far short of the Savior in spiritual stature he really was. Depart from me, he said, I am a sinful man, O Lord. That's something that characterizes every human being. All have sinned and come short of the glory of God. If the Lord was waiting for the sinlessly perfect man for him to utilize as one of his servants, then the Lord would have no servants because all have sinned. All of the Lord's servants have been sinners. But then there are the sinners who are being called upon to think outside the box of humanity and to raise their thoughts and their standard of living to that to which the Lord calls them. And in doing so, outside the box of the typical and usual patterns of thought, the Lord promised the apostles, you'll catch men. Sometimes when people have been called to think outside the box and have done so, later on they unfortunately find themselves back inside the same old box again. Happened that way to the disciples of Christ. After the Lord's crucifixion and his resurrection, he is standing on the water's edge. And there from the shore, he calls out to these of his chosen ones to ask them, "Do you have any meat?" They answer him, "No," again as before. They've caught nothing. They don't know this is the resurrected Lord they're talking to that's over there on the shore. Lord shouted out to them, "Drop down your net on the right side of the ship, and ye shall find." When they did so, they enclosed a multitude of fish. It was then that John realized who that was on the shore, and he said unto Peter, "It's the Lord." How unfortunate that sometime prior, the disciples had learned just exactly what was possible outside the box. That is, on that time prior when they left their work and they followed the Savior. And then when they were at work again, the Lord told them, in spite of your previous failures, drop the net again and you'll find. And they did. And now, once again, they've returned to the box. And the Lord, once again, is going to call upon them to think outside the box. Let down your net and you'll find. Thinking inside the box, once again, no, we've already tried. Thinking outside the box, we'll do what the Lord said, whether it seems to make sense to us or not. Indeed, the Lord calls upon us to think outside the box of the patterns of thought that seem typical and usual to humankind. The Lord becomes disappointed in us if once we've come outside our box, we get back inside it again. The Apostle Peter wrote, saying, "For if after we have escaped the pollutions of the world through the knowledge of our Lord and Savior Jesus Christ and are again entangled therein and overcome, it is better for him not to have known the way of righteousness than after he had known it to depart from the holy commandment delivered unto him." From 2 Peter at 2, beginning at 20. If we are called upon to separate ourselves from something that we find particularly enjoyable, we don't consider that an escape, but we might consider that being deprived. An escape, however, is when a person finds a welcome separation from something that has demonstrated itself to be an obvious threat. And that's what sin is to the human and eternal soul. It's a threat. And the Lord provides the means of escape. Escape the pollutions of the world, he said. How? By the knowledge of our Lord and Savior, Jesus Christ. Because it is by his word, you see, we're called upon to think outside the box, representative of the usual parameters of what humanity considers to be typical, usual. But if after having accepted that way of escape, we return again to our proverbial box, Peter said the latter end of such a one is worse than the beginning. But why? Because he knows better. He knows better. He's had it demonstrated to him what it is like outside the box. And the Lord desires that he think enough of what he has learned to never want to go back into that box. With knowledge, you see, there is responsibility. And with the knowledge that the Lord has given us the opportunity to gain, he expects of us to allow that knowledge to carry us far beyond what the parameters would otherwise have been of our ability to spiritually succeed. Unto whom much is given, the Savior said, of him shall much be required. Unto whom men have committed much, of them will they ask the more. The more you've been exposed to what is outside the box, the more you have been exposed to the infinitely higher thoughts and ways of the Lord, the more is required of you. For that reason, Peter said, it had been better for them, whoever they are, who go back inside the proverbial box, to never have known the way of righteousness, than after they had known it to depart from the holy commandment delivered unto them. But it's happened unto them according to the true proverb. The dog is turned to his own vomit again, and the sow that was washed to her wallowing in the mire. Mary, Joseph, Nathaniel, the others of the apostles, all of us have the same thing required of us. In order for us to answer the high calling of God in Christ Jesus, we must learn to think outside the box.
1: The people continued listening to his sermon, and they interrupted Peter, and they said, what shall we do? Now, Peter has already said, whoever calls on the name of the Lord will be saved. In essence, they are saying, explain that. What do we need to do? In Acts 2:38, Peter says, let every one of you repent and be baptized in the name of Jesus Christ for the remission of sins. We need to let the Bible define its own terms. Mm-hmm. People hear the idea, whosoever shall call upon the name, that must mean prayer, call upon the name of the Lord. That's not the way the Bible defines it.
2: No, and if you think Acts 22:16, I just say, please, if you disagree with us, go study that verse. Paul's already prayed for 3 days, and yet Ananias says, arise, be baptized, and wash away your sins, calling on the name of the Lord. So Ananias gives us, through the inspiration of the Holy Spirit, and Paul is speaking, he's saying, look, calling on the name of the Lord is not prayer, because he hasn't done it yet. Calling on the name of the Lord is arising and being baptized, and that's how you wash away your sins.

0: John, today as we begin, and so good to be with you as always, appreciate your work in the kingdom and all the good work that you do at James Road.
1: Mike, I certainly appreciate you having me on this program again, and I'm delighted and thankful to God for the privilege that we have to come together and study God's Word and present it to a dying and depressing world.
0: That's right. Our lesson today takes us back to Genesis chapter 6, beginning in verse 5, and then we're going to look at Matthew chapter 16 in the book of Hebrews, for example. The Bible talks about types and shadows.
1: Right.
0: Now, our subject today, the ark and the church, and really both are arks of safety.
1: Right.
0: But let's just talk a little bit about the ark and the parallels between the ark that Noah built and the salvation that occurred and the church that Jesus built and the salvation that we enjoy in Christ.
1: Well, the ark that Noah built, Noah did it according to God's order. In Genesis chapter 6 and verse number 5, and God saw that the wickedness of man was great in the earth, and that every imagination of the thoughts of his heart was only evil continually. It was bad. Man was just out of control. Everything he did, kind of like today.
0: Mm-hmm.
1: And God spoke to him in chapter 2, chapter 6 and verse number 14. He said, make thee an ark of gopher wood. Rooms shall thou make in it, and pitch it within and out with pitch. And he gave him the height, the length, everything, all of the specs for this ark. And Noah did it.
0: He did.
1: And the Bible tells us in Romans 15 and 4, for whatsoever things are written aforetime were written for our learning, that we through patience and comfort of Scripture might have hope. Now, anytime I teach this lesson or preach this lesson, I make it known to individuals that all of the Bible is God's Word. Paul said all Scripture is given by inspiration of God. All Scripture, Old and New Testament, 39:27. But all the book must be rightly divided.
0: That's right.
1: Paul said, study to do your best to make yourself approved unto God. A workman need not be ashamed, rightly dividing or handling the right or cutting the straight. So now, just because it's in the Bible doesn't mean it's for you to do. Now, here's an example. God told Noah, when you're studying Scripture, look at the immediate context. You need to look at the time frame. Patriotic, Mosaic, Christian. Now, in this context, God spoke to Noah to build an ark. Now, if you go to the Scripture and said, I'm going to make me an ark because it's in the Bible. Well, now, you see, you really all messed up. You really need some more teaching. Because you don't know how to write and divide. But the thing written aforetime and written for our learning. Now, there are principles of obedience all the way through Scripture, especially in the Old Testament.
0: Right.
1: And here's one of them here.
0: It is.
1: Principles of obedience. So God told Noah to build an ark. It's the kind of material to make it out of.
0: Gopher wood.
1: He says gopher wood. Now,

0: Gopher, and that meant Gopher only and nothing else. And you know, a lot of times individuals make the argument, say, well, he didn't say not to use O. Wait a minute.
1: Didn't have to say that.
0: Didn't have to say that.
1: Because when God says specifically to do something, then by its very nature, eliminates right. everything else.
0: And we must respect the silence of the Scripture.
1: That's right. So, Brother John, you talk about the wickedness of man in that day and time.
0: Right.
1: And the Bible says in verse 6 that it grieved God in his heart.
0: Right.
1: Now, you ever wondered what the Lord thinks when he looks at the world today?
0: Oh,
1: it's got to grieve him. To see the lawlessness, the ungodly behavior of people today. But nonetheless, we have God's grief, we've got God's grace, and God's guidance.
0: God's guidance. That's exactly right. Now listen, how long did Noah preach?
1: 120 years.
0: 120 years, and only 8 people were saved?
1: Only 8. Not many.
0: Peter said, and very few, that his 8 souls were saved.
1: You know, I was just reading the other day, a brother said, by way of estimating how many people were on the earth at that point in time, and he cited an old work, and he said, it's possible there were about 1 billion people on planet earth when the ark was built.
0: Oh, boy.
1: Now, you think about that. Wherein few, that is, 8 souls were saved. Brother Franklin Camp said one time that when God destroyed the world by means of a flood, that he cleansed the world of sinners, but he didn't take care of the sin problem.
0: No. Same problem today.
1: That's right.
0: Well, we look at the ark, the material had one window, one door. Genesis 6:16, one family, verse 18, they are all Noahs. All of them are Noahs. One name, Noah's, saved on the inside.
1: The saved on the inside.
0: Huh?
1: Only the saved.
0: That's the only saved on the inside. Now, everything that man and animals needed to survive, it was on the ark.
1: That was it.
0: They didn't have to go outside for nothing. And before I miss this, there's a Hebrew word that says, pitch it within and out with pitch.
1: Mm-hmm.
0: Have you ever studied that, Mike?
1: Not in detail.
0: Well, the word pitch has to do with atonement. Pitch it within and out with pitch. Now, where he got all that pitch, Noah knew. We may not know all the details.
1: But he knew.
0: But he knew.
1: That's right.
0: And another thing I would say also, that the size of this ark, for a long time they didn't have any ark that was the perfect size. It wasn't built for speed. It was built
1: to float.
0: To float and to last through all of the storms and the ups and downs. And God knew what he was doing when he did that. Now, Noah, he told him how long to make it, how wide and how high to make it. But he didn't say, do not make it this or that. He just told him the size.
1: 450 feet long.
0: Right.
1: 75 feet wide. 45 feet high.
0: Now, wait a minute. He just said, now, don't make it 55, man.
1: That's right.
0: He just told him what he wanted.
1: And then three decks.
0: Three decks.
1: And then you had a window, and you had a door.
0: Right.
1: One window, one door. All right, now, there is a perfect analogy here to the church. And you know what? Here's the interesting thing. You talk about the pitch, the type of wood, the dimensions. In verse 22, the Bible says, thus did Noah according to all. That's an important word.
0: All that he commanded. Now, wait a minute. Wait just a minute. Noah saved by grace, Genesis 6:18. Noah saved by faith, Hebrews 11 and verse number 7. Noah saved by obedience, Hebrews 11, verse 7. Noah saved in the ark, 1 Peter 3,

0: 3:20. Noah saved by water, 1 Peter 3:20. But God saved him.
1: Yes, he did.
0: Did you get that? He was saved by obedience. Thus did Noah all that God commanded him. Was any work involved? Yeah.
1: Okay, that's a great point. All right, because in Hebrews chapter 11, the Bible says, by faith, Noah being warned of God of things not seen as yet. You know, Noah didn't have something to draw upon in terms of the past. He'd never seen a global flood.
0: Right.
1: But God said, I want you to build an ark of gopher wood. So the Bible says, by faith, Noah being warned of God of things not seen as yet, listen to him, moved with godly fear, prepared an ark for what reason? For the saving
0: of his house.
1: That's it. That's it.
0: Now, that's interesting. And, you know, I believe men ought to really read that text and look at the responsibility that Noah had for himself and his family. Mm-hmm. Now, we talk about building an ark. I'm going to do a little excursion here. It took him a long time to build that ark. To build a life for the Lord Jesus Christ, you got to be really need something to go by to build your life for the Lord. Because every day of our lives, we're building our lives for something.
1: That's right.
0: For eternity. Listen, are we helping our children build their lives to please the Lord? Are we giving instructions to the church where we preach on you're building a life for the Lord Jesus Christ? Make sure now. See, you don't have but one time to build a life.
1: Mm-hmm.
0: And when you're dead, you can't build a life.
1: That's true. That's true.
0: So I wanted to throw that in.
1: Well, I think it's important. And, you know, you think about the implications of the fact, had Noah not complied with God, not only would he have perished in the flood, his family would. He saved not just himself, but his household.
0: That's right. Now, so I look at this. Noah's fear, Noah's faith, his fear, his foresight, and his faithfulness determine the future of his family.
1: Oh, that's good. That's exactly right.
0: Isn't that something? Now, I use it sometimes to say, we're going to have this is Father's Day, really? Boy, this is a good lesson for Father's Day.
1: That's a great lesson. That's a great lesson. You know, look at the contrast. You triggered a thought in my mind. Look at the contrast between Noah and Lot. You know, when Lot pitched his tent towards Sodom, now he didn't know it at the time, but he, number one, endangered his own faith because he's in an ungodly environment. But then not only did he endanger his faith, but his family. He lost three family members. His two daughters both married. And both of those daughters lost a husband. And then Lot lost his wife. Now, look at the contrast. Here's a man that lost his family. And here's another man that had, as you said a minute ago, the faith, the fear, the foresight, and the faithfulness to save his family.
0: Right.
1: And to save himself.
0: Yeah, that's a very good point about Sodom. That's very good. And many times gospel preachers preach a lot of gospel meetings and convert people to Christ and baptize a lot of people. Sometimes they can't even save their own family.
1: That's right. You're exactly right. So, John, we talk about the one ark. And the one kind of material, the one light, the one window, the one door, the one family, the one name, the saved on the inside. So what about the one church? There was only one ark of safety in the days of Noah. There's only one ark of safety today.
0: Well, Jesus recorded in the book of Matthew 16, he said, upon this rock I will build my church, and the gates of hell shall not prevail against it. The church comes from a Greek word, I believe, Mike, the ecclesia, the call out ones. Mm-hmm. We're called by the gospel. Well, Christ said he's going to build it. You can't build a church without the sacrifice that he did on Calvary. Mm-hmm. He paid for it with his blood. He was the sacrificial offering. He's the Lamb of God, John said, John 1:29. And Jesus had to do a work to build the church. It took a lot to build the church. Well, he built a church, and the church of our Lord is in Christ. It is spiritual in character. So Jesus paid the ultimate sacrifice. Jesus is, he's the foundation. He's the lawgiver. He's the head. Watch it. He's everything to the church, and the church is in Christ. And when people hear the gospel of Christ and believe it with all their heart and repent of sins, confess the name of Christ, and immerse in water baptism in the name of Jesus Christ for the remission of sin, they're added to the church. They're added to the Lord.
1: They don't join the church.
0: They don't join it. Now, God ordered one ark to save the people. Just one. If other folks tried to make arks, they drowned with. Because the Bible says eight souls were saved by water. Now watch this now. For the salvation of mankind from the destruction of the water, the destruction, the judgment that God was going to bring on sinful man, they had to be in the ark. If they're not in the ark, they were not saved. Now, question. Were there more than eight saved? Who would take the position that nine were saved? Now, you know, many times individuals make arguments like this. Do you believe God destroyed all of you? Said a billion people? Oh, I don't believe that. Well, you don't believe that. Well, do you believe it was more than eight saved in all? Well, let's do it like this. Do you believe it was a universal flood? Do you believe in the Genesis record?
1: Yes.
0: All right. Yes. Do you believe it was more than eight souls saved in the ark? If it was nine, would you say it was nine? Well, God ordered one ark to be built. God ordered one church to be built.
1: And so if that's the case, there's only one church authorized by God to exist. That's it.
0: That's exactly right. And all of the saved
1: are in that one.
0: I was in the one body. All the saved are in Christ. Well, somebody said, I'm in Christ, but I'm not in his church. Well, that's impossible. That's impossible. One church, one kind of material, those who have obeyed the gospel.
1: That's it.
0: 1 Peter 2:5. One light. That's the Bible. That's God's word. David said, thy word is lamp unto my feet and a light to my pathway. One door, Jesus Christ is the door. One family. Wait a minute. All in the ark, they were all Noah's.
1: So, John, we got all these people today. We've become, in many respects, so accepting of anything and everything. They call it pluralism.
0: Yeah.
1: And the idea is that, you know, we're just going to embrace everybody and that there's nothing exclusive. Well, if what I'm reading is correct, there's only one exclusive place for salvation, and that's in Christ, and that's in the church that belongs to Christ.
0: Exactly right. Now, see, you can't separate the two because the church is the fullness of Christ, and whatever's in Christ is in his church. And according to Romans 12:4-5, the one body is in Christ. Now, when you're baptized into Christ, you're baptized into the body, you're saved. Now, here is something that's really good, I believe, along these lines. Sometimes we say, well, just anybody, once they do that, and they are added to the church. Well, who adds them? The Lord. It's one thing you need to listen to, ladies and gentlemen. The Lord does not add people to his church who won't obey him. Because don't look at the ark and say, well, they just went into the ark. That's on the physical side. This is spiritual over here. You got it? So if you don't obey the Lord, over here, those in the days of Noah, they wasn't saved. Over here, when you don't obey the Lord, he will not add you to the church and you're not saved. Now, you may go into a building, but that doesn't mean you're saved.
1: No. Okay. Well, you're right. And the only way to get inside the church is to be baptized into Christ, because baptism puts us in the one body. That's what Paul said in 1 Corinthians 12:13.
0: That's right. Now what Mike is saying, now, please don't take that to say baptism only.
1: That's right.
0: Because many individuals say, well, he's teaching baptism only. That's not what he said. That's not what he's saying. It's obeying the Lord. Faith, repentance, confession, baptism into Christ for the remission of sin, baptized into the body. 1 Corinthians 12:13. By one spirit we're baptized into the body. Well, that's baptism only. It has to do with obedience.
1: That's right. And so go back to Noah. Had Noah not been obedient to God, he wouldn't have been saved.
0: He wouldn't have been saved.
1: He could have built the ark, but unless he entered the ark, he wasn't going to be saved.
0: That's exactly right.
1: Same thing true with his family.
0: I think sometimes when we talk to people, in each case, the ark and the church, it has to do with obeying God.
1: That's the key.
0: God is one going to save us. But you got to obey God. And we don't know anything about obeying God except through his word.
1: That's it.
0: In the book of Genesis, God spoke directly to Noah. God is not speaking directly to us. He's speaking to us today from the inspired book.
1: That's right. That's right.
0: The gospel of Jesus Christ. So I think it's...
1: So you test that, John. You know, if someone were baptized, but they didn't believe in the deity of Christ, they'd be lost. Jesus said, except you believe that I am, you'll die in your sins.
0: That's right.
1: So if I don't believe in Christ, but I'm baptized, I'm still lost.
0: I'm still lost.
1: I've got to obey the Lord.
0: It's complete obedience. Like in Genesis chapter 6 and verse 23, it says, thus did Noah do all that God commanded him.
1: A-L-L.
0: Look here. Noah did exactly what God told him to do. And see, many times we miss that. It's complete obedience. Now let me give another example quickly. God told the children of Israel in Joshua chapter 6, he said, see, I have given into your hand Jericho and the mighty men, the king and the mighty men of valor. Mm-hmm. He said, thus shall you do. Ye shall watch it. Compass the city once each day for 6 days. In other words, go around the walls of Jericho one time 6 days. Then he said, on the seventh day, I want you to march around 7 times, and I want you to blow the trumpet and shout. Now watch this. Don't you think one time walking around the walls it made him fall? That's not what made him fall. Well, what made him fall? God tore the walls down.
1: That's right.
0: After they had compass, after they had complete obedience. Ladies and gentlemen, please get this. You must obey God all the way.
1: Couldn't you make the same case for Naaman when he was instructed by the prophet to dip 7 times in the River Jordan?
0: Right.
1: Well, would he have been cleansed if he had only dipped 5 times, 6 times? No, he had to dip 7. Why? Complete obedience.
0: That's exactly right. Complete obedience. Well, let's go a little further, Mike. One door, Christ is the door. He's the way. One family. We're called Christians. One name, we're Christians. I need to ask another question. What name would you put on Noah's ark other than the ark? Of course, you know, in the Chinese language, I've got a little clipping in my wallet that says in Chinese, 8 miles. That's what boat means.
1: 8 miles.
0: 8 miles. 8 miles, that's what it means. Where do you think they learned that? The word for ark, a boat in Chinese, is 8 miles. Pretty good, Mike?
1: That's good stuff.
0: 8 miles, 8 souls. Now, you said that you believe that only 8 were saved. Now, the Bible tells us in Ephesians chapter 5 that Christ is the Savior of the body, the Savior of the church. What about the people who fail to obey the gospel and add it to the church? Will they be lost or saved? No. Don't you say, no. You think. Then the Bible says that Christ is the Savior of the body. Well, what is he going to save? He's going to save his body. Well, how many are there? There's only one. Ephesians 4 and verse 4 says there's one body. Ephesians 1, 22 and 23 says the one body is the one church. And the Bible teaches that we're in the same body. And in 1 Corinthians 15:24, then come the end when he deliver up the kingdom back to the Father. Well, the kingdom and the church, same institution. Well, can a person go to heaven without being in Christ and in his church?
1: Of course not. Not a chance. Now, that's not what the world says. You mentioned a moment ago the idea that you could have a relationship with Jesus separate and apart from the church. That's not what the Bible teaches.
0: No.
1: Those who were saved in Noah's day, they were in the ark. Those who are saved today, they're in the church. John, we've got a minute left. What would a person need to do to be in the church of the saved?
0: Number one, you got to believe in Jesus Christ as God's only begotten Son, and the work that he did on Calvary, the work of redemption, the redemption of mankind. He died for the sins of the world. He opened a way that man could have access back to the Father. So he did that work, his death, his burial, and the resurrection, 1 Corinthians 15:1-4. He died, he was buried, he rose again, Acts 1:9-11. He was ascended back to heaven. You got to believe that. You got to believe that Jesus Christ is Lord, King of kings, and Lord of lords. He's the Messiah. He's the only begotten Son. You got to believe that. Now, you got to not only believe, but repentance on your part. Are you willing to give your life totally to the Lord Jesus Christ and start taking things of value? Repent of your sins. Would you open your mouth and confess the name of Christ as the Son of God and be immersed in water baptism in the name of Jesus Christ for the remission of sin, and the Lord will add you to the church, you're saved.
1: Just that simple. John, as always, thank you. Thank you for being a part of our program today. Hope to see you back here again next week. Until then, God bless.

0: I were to ask you how many churches exist in the world today, what would you say? You might say, I don't know, a lot, I guess. And you would certainly be correct with that answer. There are over 43,000 churches that exist in the world today. Now, I want you to think about how confusing that could be for a person who is seeking for the truth. Friend, may I respectfully tell you that God is not the author of confusion. If you open your Bible, you won't find 43,000 churches. You'll only find one. Jesus said in Matthew 16:18, upon this rock I will build my church. Dear friend, our invitation to you is this. Let's go back to the Bible and be what they were. Christians only, and a part of the one church that Jesus promised to build.
1: In our fast-paced society, we need to be able to slow down and study God's Word. 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

All authority has been given to me in heaven and on earth. Go, therefore, and make disciples of all the nations, baptizing them in the name of the Father, and of the Son, and of the Holy Spirit, teaching them to observe all things that I have commanded you. And lo, I am with you always.

0: Good to be back with you. You know, this thing of preaching the gospel, if you listen to the flesh, you'd never do it. You're inadequate. You feel incapable. You just simply do not know enough. And you feel that your life maybe is not all that it should be. And hey, when you stop to think of your relationship to the Almighty, yes, you're a physical being in a physical world, and that's all temporary. Oh, but your service to the Master brings happiness and joy and fulfillment. And when you do what He requires you to do, there's satisfaction, happiness, and joy. One of the greatest blessings on earth is simply proclaiming the good news of human redemption. No, you don't do it perfectly. Oh, say, and you make mistakes, and your speech is not always free-flowing, and it's not easily understood by some people. That's well known. However, the joy of preaching the gospel is indescribable, and it's a joy to be with you on this television program. We've been talking, by the way, of a statement made by Jesus to the wife of Zebedee when she came with her two sons. And you recall this, Matthew chapter 20. Beginning at verse 20, she made a request of him, that these my two sons may sit the one on thy right hand, the one on thy left hand. Now, you're familiar with the fact that Jesus said, you know not what you ask. Many times in prayer, and as we've often said, prayer is commendable, and those who pray are to be commended. And we love you because you recognize the supremacy of God. You see the need of praying earnestly to Him. But we need to understand the basic fundamentals of truth so that we do not go to Him with requests that are not in keeping with His Word. And this is what the wife of Zebedee, the mother of James and John, had done. She was under the impression that greatness is shown by a prominent position. One on the right hand, one... No, Jesus straightened that out. He said greatness is shown in service. They say, he who would be first among you, quite literally, shall be your slave. It's an interesting thing. The world does not understand the spiritual nature of man, and that's the only thing that will endure. Everything material will pass. But we were talking specifically about some good people, misinformed, who have been praying for the baptism of the Holy Spirit. There are actually preachers, if you can believe it, who teach that you're to be baptized in the Holy Spirit. No, we observed that the promise of the Holy Spirit was given to the apostles, John chapter 16 and verse 18. Oh, the purpose? Guide them into all truth. Oh, and you recall that when they received the power, they were to preach repentance and remission of sins in the name of Christ to all the nations, beginning at Jerusalem. In Luke chapter 24, verses 46 through 49. Oh, we noted also in Acts chapter 1, the Lord being assembled with His disciples by the space of 40 days, charged them not to depart from the city, but to wait for the promise of the Father, which said, He heard from me, how that John indeed baptized in water, but ye shall be baptized in the Holy Spirit not many days hence. Oh, and then in the 8th verse of Acts chapter 1, He told them, you shall receive power when the Holy Spirit is come upon you. Oh, but with that power, they were to preach repentance and remission of sins in the name of Christ to all the nations. Luke chapter 24, verses 46 through 49. So we observe that in the second chapter of the book of Acts, the Holy Spirit came upon the apostles, and they began to speak with other tongues as the Spirit gave them utterance. Now we noted, Peter preached for the first time in the history of the world the saving gospel of Jesus Christ. Very simple, very basic. Faith in Jesus Christ is required, turning away from the practice of sin in repentance. And upon an acknowledgement of that faith, which is evident, we are to be buried with the Lord in baptism. Somebody says, why do that? That's for the remission of sins. Acts chapter 2 at verse 38. And the Lord added to the church those that were being saved, verse 47 of Acts chapter 2. And in this initial presentation of the gospel, 3,000 precious souls were baptized. Ah, that's marvelous. That's in order to the remission of sins, removing the guilt that separates them from God, bringing them into God's family. So the promise of the Holy Spirit was fulfilled when it was sent upon the apostles to guide them into all truth. Now, it is interesting. There's one other occasion of the overwhelming measure, or baptismal measure, figuratively expressed, of the Holy Spirit. That's in the 10th chapter of the book of Acts. Now, you remember, of course, Paul said in Romans chapter 10, all about verse 12, there's no distinction between Jew and Greek, for the same Lord is Lord of all, is rich toward all who call upon him. For whosoever shall call upon the name of the Lord shall be saved, whether it's a Jew or a Greek. Oh, but he continued, he said, but how shall they call on him in whom they've not believed? And how shall they believe in him of whom they've not heard? How shall they hear without a preacher? How shall they preach except they be sent? Now, you're familiar with the fact the Lord commissioned the apostles, go into all the world, preach the gospel to every creature. He that believeth and is baptized shall be saved. In other words, faith cometh of hearing, and hearing by the word of God. These men had to be qualified to go into all the world to preach the gospel. That's correct. So the message in the dispensation of Christianity is to all men. God's grace makes no distinction between Jew and Gentile in the Christian age. However, up to the 10th chapter of the book of Acts, the gospel has not in a formal way been preached to the Gentiles. Now, you remember there was a man named Cornelius. He's a centurion, that is, an officer in the Roman army, over from 100 to 600 soldiers. And the record says he's a devout man. Oh, he fears God with all his house, prays to God always. He gives much alms to the people. Wonderful person, fine character. Oh, it'd be difficult to match character with Cornelius. And if we aren't careful, we say, oh, man, that fellow, if anybody goes to heaven, he's going, friend, that has nothing to do with going to heaven. Commendable? Oh, indeed. The conduct that should characterize a child of God? Oh, absolutely. No question about, but that won't save you. No, about the ninth hour of prayer, an angel appeared to him and told him to send for Simon, whose surname is Peter, lodged in the house of Simon the tanner by the seashore in Joppa. Why? Oh, he'll tell thee words whereby thou and thy house shall be saved. That's interesting, isn't it? Here's a Gentile, devout, fears God with all his house, prays to God always, gives much alms to the people. What does he need? He shares the gospel. You see, Paul said in Romans 1, verse 16, I'm not ashamed of the gospel, for it is the power of God unto salvation to everyone that believeth. Oh, then this man needed to hear the gospel. So he sent for Peter. And, of course, when Peter arrived, he indeed preached the gospel to these people. But, you know, as Peter began to speak, the Holy Spirit fell on all them that heard the word. And they of the circumcision, as many as came with Peter, there were six Jewish brethren that came with him, were amazed, because that on the Gentiles was poured out the gift of the Holy Spirit. Peter said, can any man forbid water that these should not be baptized who have received the Holy Spirit as well as we? And he commanded them to be baptized in the name of the Lord Jesus. Verse 48, Acts chapter 10. Baptism in the name of the Lord Jesus, oh, that's for the remission of sins. Acts chapter 2 at verse 38. But now, this is unusual. Here is a Jew, and it took three miracles to convince Peter that he ought to do this, going into a Gentile to preach the gospel. So when Peter got back to Jerusalem, the Jews called him on the carpet. Well, of course, in verse 4, he began and expounded unto them in order the events that had occurred that led to the conversion of this Gentile and his family, Cornelius and his folk. Oh, and in verse 15 of chapter 11, in explaining this, he said, as I began to speak, the Holy Spirit fell on all them that heard the word. And I remember the words of the Lord Jesus, how that he said, you will receive the Holy Spirit. Well, if God gave unto them the like gift that he did unto us when we believed, who was I that I could withstand God? Oh, when they heard this, they held their peace and said, then to the Gentiles also hath God granted repentance unto life. Through verse 18. Why was the Holy Spirit sent in the overwhelming measure upon the household of Cornelius? Because this is the first Gentile convert. The Jewish Christians must be convinced that God Almighty intends for the gospel to be preached to Jew and Gentile alike. And so he performed this miracle. He gave them the like gift that he did unto the apostles. Oh, then the baptism of the Holy Spirit occurred as recorded in A.D. 33, first Pentecost following the resurrection of the Lord, recorded in Acts chapter 2 upon the apostles. His purpose? Guide them into all truth. Oh, then later, upon the household of Cornelius, Gentiles. Why? To convince the Jewish nation that to the Gentiles also God hath granted repentance unto life. Friends, those are the only two times that the Holy Spirit has been poured out in visible form, figuratively expressed in the baptismal measure. We do not receive the baptism of the Holy Spirit today. And you know, there are people misinformed, and don't get me wrong, I'm not talking about bad people. No, I'm talking about religious people. I'm talking about sincere people. I'm talking about people who recognize that God is supreme, and they know their need for Him, and they pray. That's to be commended. There's no question. However, there are people who actually pray for a baptism in fire. Now, you think about that for a moment. Matthew chapter 3, verse 11. John said, I indeed baptize you in water, but there cometh one after me, the latchet of whose shoes I am not worthy to unloose. He shall baptize you in the Holy Spirit and in fire. Well, someone says, there it is. He shall baptize you. Friends, it's so important that we rightly divide the Word of God. In other words, we will not know what to pray for, and many of our prayers will be diametrically opposed to the will of God unless we understand His instruction. It's like Paul said in 2 Timothy 2:15, study to show thyself approved unto God, a workman that needeth not to be ashamed, rightly dividing the Word of God. It is so important that I lay one scripture to another and understand all that God has said on any one subject. Until I do, I don't have the truth. Psalms 119, verse 160, the sum of thy word is truth. So then we need to know all that God has said on any one subject before we have the truth. And one scripture will regulate, explain another. Now, didn't Jesus show that principle? You remember in Matthew chapter 4, following his baptism, led of the Spirit into the wilderness to be tempted of the devil. When he had fasted 40 days and 40 nights, he afterward hungered. He's got to eat in a few hours or he won't make it. He'll die. As Satan came to him and said, if thou be the Son of God, command that these stones become bread. What did he need above everything else? Physical sustenance, bread. What did he do? Oh, he said, it is written, man shall not live by bread alone, but by every word that proceedeth out of the mouth of God. Quoted Deuteronomy chapter 8 at verse 3. He put the written, revealed word of God above his own physical life. Well, certainly. Oh, but then Satan, seeing his fondness for Scripture, took him to the city, placed him on the pinnacle of the temple, and he said, if thou be the Son of God, cast thyself down. For it is written, the devil would rather use the Scripture to damn your soul than any other means available to him, and he's doing it by the multiplied millions today. We're not studying for ourselves. We're not checking what we hear in light of the written, revealed word, which is very, very basic, very, very simple. Old Satan said to him, it is written, he's given his angel charge concerning thee. On their hands they shall bear thee up, lest haply thou shouldst dash thy foot against a stone. Psalms 91, verses 11 and 12. He quoted that as accurately as any apostle ever quoted a statement from the Old Testament in the New. That's exactly what it said. Well, Lord, man, I'd show him. I'd jump off of that pinnacle and I'd... Jesus said, it is written again. Wait, what? One scripture modifies another. It gives the significance of the meaning of a passage that we've misunderstood. You see, religious division, denominationalism, has come into existence because men have built an entire religious system upon a particular verse or thought within Scripture without taking into consideration all that God has said on that subject. Now, just a moment. Is Psalms 91, verses 11 and 12 true? Oh, there's no question about that. Well, Lord, why don't you... Oh, it is written again, thou shalt not tempt the Lord thy God. Oh, that's Deuteronomy chapter 6 at verse 16. So one scripture modifies another. We understand that. Well, let's get back then to the statement here in Matthew chapter 3, verse 11. John said, I indeed baptize you in water. Oh, but there cometh one after me, the latchet of whose shoes I'm not worthy to unloose. He shall baptize you in the Holy Spirit and in fire. Now, friends, you don't want to be baptized in fire, because the context is always important in the proper understanding of a passage of Scripture. Just read right on. He said, whose fan is in his hand, he will thoroughly cleanse his threshing floor, as they did, of course, in that day with a fan. Oh, the chaff, listen to it, the wheat he will gather into his garner, but the chaff he will burn up with unquenchable fire. Oh, then the fire in Matthew 3, verse 11, is the fire of Gehenna, the fire of hell, a place prepared for the devil and his angels. Right. The context makes that very, very clear. Many times, we just take a verse or a statement in a verse, and we build a system on that, and we reach a conclusion that's not valid because we haven't taken into consideration the context in which that statement is found. You know, people in reading, of course, Paul's book of Romans, the first three or four chapters, we're justified by faith and not by works. Right, right. Well, then someone says, that means we're justified by faith only. No, you're not justified by faith only. James chapter 2, verse 24 makes that very, very clear. You see then how that by works a man is justified and not by faith only. Well, wait a minute. Paul said we're just friends. The context. Paul is dealing with the works of the law of Moses, which Jesus Christ fulfilled, Matthew 5, 17 and 18, took it out of the way, nailing it to his cross, Colossians 2, 14 through 17. You're not justified by works of law. Well, certainly not. But you're justified by works of faith. You see, Paul said that he was under law to Christ. So is every Christian. He's the author of eternal salvation to all them that obey him, Hebrews 5 at verse 9. You're my friends, he said, if you do the things which I command you, verse 31, John chapter 8. If you love me, you'll keep my commandments, John chapter 14 at verse 15. Well, indeed. So then, faith requires that I submit my life to the Lord, indeed. So the context is always important. Friends, we need to understand all that God has said on any one subject. Baptism of fire? Oh, no. No, no, we don't need that. Just the next verse explains that. That's the fire of God's wrath. We don't want that at all. Oh, and he did baptize the apostles in the Holy Spirit. Oh, and the household of Cornelius, as we observed, baptized in the Holy Spirit. Oh, there will be some who are lost. In the example that he uses, the figure of speech, whose fan is in his hand, thoroughly cleanse his threshing floor. The wheat, the worthwhile product, he'll gather into his garner. Or with the chaff, he'll burn up with unquenchable fire. But you know, taking that statement of the Lord, you know not what you ask. He's not being unkind. He's being instructive. And we're trying to be helpful and informative also. There are people in the religious world today, due to background teaching, who are praying for a miracle. Sir, there are people who think God performs miracles in the present age. No miracles are performed today. Miracles are no longer needed. They have ceased, of course. In New Testament time? Oh, indeed. What was the purpose of miracles? Why, to confirm the word. And I remember John 20, verses 30 and 31. Many other signs, therefore, did Jesus in the presence of his disciples, which are not written in this book, but these are written that you might believe that Jesus is the Christ, and that believing you might have life through his name. The miracles performed by Christ confirmed his claims to be the Son of God. So miracles had their place. Oh, and I remember when he commissioned the apostles, go into all the world and preach the gospel to every creature. Lord, these men, four of them are fishermen. One of them, a tax collector for the Roman government. People are not going to pay attention to what they say. They're not going... Oh, he didn't stop there. He said, and these signs shall accompany them that believe. In my name shall they cast out demons. they shall take up serpents. If they drink any deadly thing, it shall in no wise hurt them. They shall lay hands on the sick, and they shall recover. So the Lord Jesus, when he had spoken unto them, was received up into heaven. And they went forth and preached everywhere, the Lord working with them and confirming the word by the signs that followed, through verse 20. Oh, then these apostles were given the credentials of an apostle. That is, they were empowered to perform the miraculous to demonstrate the fact that their message is from God. That's right. That was the purpose of miracles. It confirmed the word. Now, friends, a thing confirmed needs no further confirmation. Even in human relationships, if you have an affirmation that needs to be confirmed and reconfirmed, hey, I'd lose confidence in it right quick. No, confirmation is sufficient. Well, there's no question about that. Paul in 1 Corinthians chapter 12, verses 4 through 11, catalogs 9 secondary miraculous gifts bestowed through the laying on of the apostles' hands. Now, in chapter 13, he said, verse 8, love never faileth. Oh, but whether there be prophecies, they shall be done away. Whether there be tongues, they shall cease. Whether there be knowledge, it shall be done away. Paul, are you saying people won't be able to teach, won't be able to talk? No. He takes 3 of those 9 miraculous gifts listed in 4 through 11 of chapter 12 as representative of all of them. Now, listen. Now we know in part, and we prophesy in part. But when that which is perfect is come, that which is in part shall be done away. What's he say? The teleos, that is an entity possessed of all its parts. Why the miracles? Confirmation of the word. Oh, but the word, by inspiration of the Holy Spirit, has been written, right? So that every scripture inspired of God is profitable for teaching, reproof, correction, instruction, and righteousness, that the man of God may be perfect, truly furnished unto every good work. Right. So now that every man has access to the sum total of divine truth, miracles have ceased. They're no longer necessary. You see, the purpose of those miracles was to confirm the word. That is, to preach inerrantly the will of God. They didn't have the book. It wasn't written down. They couldn't say, hey, this is the verse, read it. Pay attention to what this say. Oh, but when the teleos, the entity possessed of all its parts, when the sum total of God's divine will has been recorded in simple terminology, no more miracles are necessary, and no more miracles are being performed. So, friends, we are simply out of order when we pray for God to perform some kind of miracle. He no longer does that. We know not what we ask.
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2: 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Box 1484, Dalton, Georgia, 30721. Often we get requests from those of you who want to learn more and study further about the Bible. We have available to you free of charge a new Bible study series. The first of this 6-lesson series will be mailed to your house at your request. This Bible study is also offered free of charge. Preaching the Gospel is under the oversight of the elders at the Highland Church of Christ in Dalton, Georgia. It is fully funded by the members of the Churches of Christ. And now, back to James.
0: Ye know not what you ask. Ah, that's a statement made by the Lord, not in condemnation. No, it's a simple fact that many times we pray for things the consequence of which we do not comprehend. We many times ask for things that would not really be beneficial for us. As a matter of fact, thinking from the physical standpoint, using the physical senses, we think of blessings, you know. I want this, I want that, I need this. Friends, most of the time, your problems, the difficulties that you confront, are of greater value in building faith than the blessings that we receive. Sometimes we just don't know what to ask, and the basis for that lack of knowledge, we're not reading. You know, we're really not reading God's Word. Let me suggest to you that you just read. Sometimes people say, well, I'd read, but I can't remember. No, the Word of God is living and active, sharper than any two-edged sword. Read it every day. It'll change your life, enable you to know what to pray for.

0: 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We hope you appreciate this Bible plea for people everywhere to abandon the broken cisterns of human religions that can hold no water and to drink from the fountain of living waters found only in the Word of God. Join us next time for Preaching the Gospel.
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Hello, and welcome to our study of how to interpret the Bible. You'll remember in our last class together, we were looking at words, and it was kind of amazing when you think about it, at all the different things that we learned about words. For example, we need to consider the literal meaning first. That's kind of obvious, I think. We start, if it says stop on that sign, we're going to stop. But it could mean something else. We'll have to let the context let us know. Then we observed a rule, that is, commands generally are literal. Ordinances are always literal. So if a city ordinance requires that nobody be out past midnight, then you better take that literally. They'll give you a ticket if you're out past midnight. I don't know anywhere that does that, but that would be an example. Then we had to consider the meaning when written. Words change, and we need to understand that. It could mean one thing in a certain era. It might mean something totally different in another era. So we need to watch out for that. And then sometimes the author gives us the meaning. You know, Matthew, when he's talking about Jesus, says Emmanuel, which is God with us. So there's a definition for us.

Now, there are a few more things we need to notice about words before we go into how they're impacted by figurative language. The first thing that we want to observe in today's class is that words describing definite action have only one meaning. So, for example, jump. You can't hop to jump. Run. You can't walk to run. We keep on going, but you get the idea. Definite action words require only that definite action. Now, commands that order such actions can only be accomplished by obeying the strict meaning. So let's take some examples. In Romans chapter 6, verses 3 and 4, we learn that we're to be baptized. But since baptism is described in those verses as a burial, you can't sprinkle or pour in order to baptize. It's a burial. I can only imagine it's going out to the cemetery and they put the casket down the ground, we just sprinkle some dirt on it, walk away. The cemetery people are not going to be happy with that, I can promise you. The word baptizo, which is translated baptize most often, meant to cleanse by dipping or submerging, to wash, to make clean with water. Metaphorically, it meant to overwhelm, to baptize primarily and frequently means what? To dip. It's used among the Greeks to signify the dyeing of a garment or the drawing of water by dipping a vessel into another vessel. So, you know, if you're going to dye a shirt, a T-shirt, you don't want to just dip part of it in there. You want to totally submerge it, completely dip it. That's the idea behind baptism. Then notice also that context may give the meaning. In John chapter 8, verse 47, for instance, we find an interesting statement that is made during the life of our Lord. So let's look at that together. John chapter 8, verse 47. And let's see what is said there. He who is of God hears God's words. Therefore, you do not hear because you are not of God. Now here, the word hear in this place cannot be literal in the sense of receiving sound by the ear. I've never heard God's voice in that sense of the word. You haven't either. But here it means basically you don't listen to him. You don't obey him. You don't heed his words. And if you don't heed his words, then you're not of God. Romans chapter 2 is another example of what we're talking about here. Romans chapter 2, we especially want to look at verse 13 and see what the Apostle Paul has to say there. For not the hearers of the law are just in the sight of God, but the doers of the law will be justified. Here the contrast is between hearers and doers, which shows that the hearers are not those

way you and I probably would translate it. So let's skip down to about verse 17. Now I urge you, brethren, note those who cause divisions and offenses contrary to the doctrine which you have learned, and avoid them. For those who are such do not serve our Lord Jesus Christ, but their own belly. And by smooth words and flattering speech, they deceive the hearts of the simple. What does he mean by the word simple there? Well, what he has in view here can be observed by its antithesis. That is, Paul wanted the brethren to be wise in what's good. He's already been talking about that. So the simple would not understand what's good. They would not have dug into it deeply enough, and therefore they really, really wouldn't be prepared to receive. And they could be deceived because they are not deep students of the Word. So simple in the sense that you've not really gone beyond the first grade in the Word of God. That's where the problem comes. All right, another thing we want to observe before we leave specifically the idea of words is the rules of grammar. Being acquainted with the rules of grammar can help. So some read 1 Corinthians chapter 11, verse 27, and conclude they should not partake the Lord's Supper because they do not think themselves worthy. Now, thankfully, that translation, which comes out of the King James Version, has been modified because the word here is worthily. You have to eat and drink of the Lord's Supper in worthily. And worthily is an adverb. It modifies the verb. And so we can see here that Paul is not talking about an unworthy person, but unworthy action. The apostle was warning the Corinthians against unworthily partaking an action which comes by thoughtless hurrying and refusing to contemplate the great sacrificial act of God's Son on the cross. Well, all of these ideas will help us now as we go into figurative language. And this is a very, very important part of our understanding of the will of God, because not all of Scripture is written in literal language. Some is written figuratively. Now, you and I use figurative language almost without thinking about it. Let me give you an example. She's as pretty as a picture. What do you mean, she's a picture? No. She's as pretty as a picture. What we're doing there is using a metaphor. We use it without even thinking about it. I'm between a rock and a hard place. Well, not literally, of course. But metaphorically speaking, I am. I've got two tough choices, either on the right hand to go this way or the left hand to go that way. Now, here's the funny part. Children, when they hear us use metaphors, sometimes will misunderstand what we're talking about, and they'll take it literally. So if you do that one more time, you're going to be in hot water. There's figurative language. You don't really mean you're going to use hot water, but think about this. I knew a teacher one time who said to a young man who'd been bad all day long in her little kindergarten class, she said, "Young man, if you keep doing that, you're going to be in hot water." Well, his eyes got big as saucers. "What do you mean, in hot water?" You can almost imagine that he could see her with a pot of water that she put on the stove, and she's warming it up to boiling, and then he's going to be put in. Well, that's not it at all. But see, we use figures of speech day by day, and we use them without even thinking. We, therefore, must be careful to realize that the Bible also uses figures of speech. Now, let's start to look at some of those. For example, a simile. A simile is an explicitly stated comparison using the words like or as. So take, for example, Psalm chapter 1, verses 1 through 3. "Blessed is the man who walks not in the counsel of the ungodly, nor stands in the path of sinners, nor sits in the seat of the scornful. But his delight is in the law of the Lord, and in his law he meditates day and night.
He shall be

0: like a tree planted by the rivers of water that brings forth its fruit in its season, whose leaf also shall not wither, but whatever he does shall prosper. Now, just think about that a minute. Not he'll be a tree planted by the rivers of water, but instead he'll be like a tree planted by the rivers of water. Now, that has a little background behind it. When you think about it, this is an arid climate, a lot like New Mexico and Arizona and Nevada and Utah. That's what we're talking about here, is that kind of a climate. Well, in that kind of a climate, if you see a river and you're looking off way in the distance, you may not know there's water there, but you can see a ribbon, as it were, of green that surrounds this particular whatever it is. When you get there, you'll discover it's water. It's a river. I remember the Rio Grande in New Mexico was that way. And you discover the big trees grew by the river. Why? Because big trees need a lot of water to survive. So here in Psalm 1, the singer of Israel is saying, if you delight in God's word, then you're going to be like a tree with all that water present. You're going to grow up big and strong. That's the idea. In Luke chapter 10, verse 3, Jesus said, behold, I send you out as lambs among wolves. Well, first of all, they're not lambs. He says, I'm sending you out as lambs. We would say like lambs among wolves. In Matthew chapter 25, verse 32, he says he will separate them one from another as a shepherd divides his sheep from the goats. Okay, in the judgment day, is Jesus a shepherd? Well, not in the literal sense of the word, but he's like a shepherd. He's dividing all the various parts of his flock up into two basic groups. Sheep, those are the ones he wants to keep. Goats, those are the ones that are going to be done away with. That's the imagery that is used there. In Genesis chapter 22, verse 17, we find Moses writing that God told Abraham, I will multiply your descendants as the stars of the heaven and as the sand which is on the seashore. Okay, are Abraham's descendants going to be stars in the heavens? No. Are they going to be sand on the seashore? No. But they're going to be like that. In what way? Well, just think about it. How many stars are in the heavens? Well, I don't know. Do you? I can't count all of them. How many grains of sand are on the seashore? Well, I don't know that either. Do you? The imagery that the Lord is using here is to let him know your people, your descendants, are going to be massive in number. So that's a simile. But then also in Scripture, metaphors are used. And a metaphor is a comparison by direct assertion in which a thing is described in terms of another. I'm so hungry I could eat a horse. Really? I don't know about you, but I'm not in the habit of eating horse. In fact, as far as I know, I've never eaten a horse. But that's a metaphor. It means I'm so hungry I could eat something that's big, like a horse. I can eat a lot of food. That's the idea. A metaphor, if you think about it, a metaphor is a thing that's very, very important for us to see. It's confined to a distinct affirmation that one thing is another thing. The two nouns themselves must both be mentioned, and we are always to be to understand them literally, the thing that we're talking about, not the metaphor, but the thing that we're talking about. So that's very, very important to see. In Isaiah chapter 40, for instance, beginning of verse 6, we find God saying to Isaiah, the voice said, cry out. And he said, what shall I cry? All flesh is grass, and all its loveliness is like the flower of the field. The grass withers and the flower fades because the breath of the Lord blows upon it. Surely the people are grass. The grass withers, the flower fades, but the word of our God stands forever. Now think about that. All people are grass? Really? Well, of course not. The idea is that, you know, grass today can be really, really green. But when winter comes, boy, it's going to be brown, isn't it? It's going to be like it's dead when you think about it. And that's what he's saying about his people, that life changes very, very quickly. Anybody that's very old at all understands that. They can look back and say, wow, where'd all the time go? When I was in my teenage years, I thought a man my age was an old man. Now here I am, and I don't like to think that way any longer. But that's the way life is. It progresses just like the grass turns green in the spring and dies in the fall or winter. That's the imagery that God's using in the book of Isaiah as he speaks to the prophet Isaiah. Well, God told Jeremiah that he made him a fortified city and an iron pillar and a bronze walls against the whole land. What in the world is going on there? Is Jeremiah a fortified city? Well, not in the literal sense of the word, of course not. But the point is, the people who want to do you harm, Jeremiah, they're not going to be able to do it. Because God is going to make you like a fortified city. He's going to make you like bronze. They're not going to be able to get through you. It'll be like a great metal sheath in front of you to protect you from the damage that they would do to you. Another place that we'll see metaphor used is Psalm 23. We mentioned it earlier, but look again at it. The Lord is my shepherd, I shall not want. Is he really David's shepherd? Is David a sheep? Well, of course not. But David is like a sheep, and the Lord is the one that leads him. And that's what he's saying. In Psalm 84, verse 11, he says, "For the Lord God is a sun and shield. The Lord will give grace and glory. No good thing will he withhold from those who walk uprightly." God is a sun and a shield? Well, you know, I've seen the day when sun was vitally important. You come out of winter, that first day in the spring when you really have great sunshine and it's nice and warm, that just feels so good. And then a shield, you know, you think about maybe a heavy downpour that has hail in it. Wouldn't you like to have a shield above your head to cause the hail to bounce off and not land on you? Well, as the singer of Israel looked at it, God did both those things for him. He gave him the warmth that he needed when he was cold. He gave him the protection they needed when threats were coming up against him. And so that is the idea that is being set forth there. So metaphors are used very, very frequently in Scripture. And we need to see that because it helps us to understand where we are. Now, in Matthew chapter 26, verse 26, we come to one of those places where the metaphor is, by some people, completely misunderstood. And because of that, they don't understand the passage. Jesus is breaking the bread now as he's instituting the Lord's Supper. He says, "Take, eat, this is my body." Well, long, long time ago, a fellow by the name of Ulbert Zwingli looked at that, and people were telling him, "See there, when we pray the prayer at the Lord's table, the bread literally becomes the body of Christ." And Zwingli, very wisely, just looked at the text, and here's what he said. Wait a minute. When Jesus said that, wasn't he bodily there, right there in front of them? He did not believe that the disciples understood that the bread literally became his body. Instead, he saw that in that case, the Lord used the word body as a representative thing. That is, when we partake of the bread, we remember the sacrificial body of Jesus Christ that he offered on the cross of Calvary. So that is the idea behind metaphor. Now, another one that we want to look at is called metonymy. And metonymy is an interesting word. It's one we probably don't think about very often. I don't either, for that matter. It's when the name of one thing is used for another, because the two are frequently associated, or one calls the other one to mind. So let me give you an example at home. What if I were to say to my wife, Teresa, could you bring me my cup? What would you think about any wife who, under those conditions, would bring you an empty cup? Why, you'd think, no, obviously that's not what you wanted. You wanted a cup with something to drink in it. When I say bring my cup, it's so closely associated with the liquid that's in it that I just use it that way. In the Bible, sometimes you'll find that very same thing. For instance, the word soul stands for an individual life. And so Genesis chapter 27, verse 4, we've got Isaac speaking to Esau, and he says to him, "And make me savory food such as I love, and bring it to me that I may eat, that my soul may bless you before I die." Well, his soul's not going to do the blessing. He's going to do it. The soul stood for his individual life. Look again. Genesis chapter 42, verse 21. We find there, "Then they said to one another, 'We are truly guilty concerning our brother. For we saw the anguish of his soul when he pleaded with us, and we would not hear. Therefore, this distress has come upon us.'" Of course, that's in the chapter where you remember that they've gone to Egypt to get grain to take back home so that they can feed the family and feed the livestock. And they don't know that Joseph is understanding every word they say. They think he's an Egyptian. But when they use the word soul there, they're talking about, we saw his agony. We saw the way he felt. It was very, very plain to us. So that's metonymy. Sometimes in Scripture, as a part of metonymy, the mouth is put for the testimony that the mouth makes. So listen, Matthew chapter 18, verse 16. "But if you will not hear, take with you one or two more, that by the mouth of two or three witnesses, every word may be established." Now, can you imagine that? Going in before a group of people, you know, that are leading a people and saying, "Look, I've got a problem. This brother over here is mistreating me. And I brought two mouths to come testify the same thing." And he pulls out two sets of lips with teeth. Well, of course not. We understand what that means. What it means is that these fellows will have heard what the man said, and they'll be able to go with this fellow, and they will be able to tell the leaders, "Look, here's what he said. Here's what he's unwilling to do." So mouth, in that case, stands for the testimony of the mouth. Listen to Abraham as he speaks to the rich man in Luke chapter 19, verse 29, where he says, "They have Moses and the prophets. Let them hear them." Now, wait a minute. By the time Jesus walked the earth, was Moses physically alive? Why, no, he wasn't. What about the prophets, men like Elijah and Elisha and Joel and so many others? Were they alive? Why, no, they weren't. So what does he mean they have Moses and the prophets? Obviously, he's referring to their writings. When you say Moses and the prophets, you just logically think of and automatically think of their writings. In Luke chapter 24, verse 27, we've got Jesus, and he's talking to these fellows on the road to Emmaus. And what does he say? "And beginning at Moses and all the prophets, he expounded to them in all the scriptures the things concerning himself." So here again, we've got Moses and the prophets. What's he talking about? Not talking about literally those men. He's talking about what they wrote. He's talking about their words. Another instance of metonymy is found in Luke chapter 22, verse 20, when Jesus said, "This cup is the new covenant in my blood, which is shed for you." It is obvious there that he's not talking about the cup. He's talking about the fruit of the vine that is in the cup. And that represents the blood of Jesus. Sometimes, by the way, in metonymy, the word hand is used for actions that might be performed by a person's hand. So look, for example, to 2 Samuel chapter 22, in verse 17. Then the king said to the guards who stood about him, "Turn and kill the priests of the Lord, because their hand also is with David." And because they knew when he fled and did not tell it to me. What does he mean, their hand is with David? Well, he doesn't mean literally their hand. He's talking about their actions. They've joined him. They're in alliance with him. And as we look at that passage, we are, of course, talking about Saul. And King Saul thought of David as an enemy that was out to get his crown and to keep his children from ruling on the throne. And so that's what that represents. So metonymy, we now understand that we do use that occasionally. And the last one we'll look at today in our class is allegory. In an allegory, the main subject is dropped out, and one similar in qualities and circumstances is put in its place. So in Psalm chapter 80, for example, God talks about a vine that he planted. He's talking about Israel. Israel is his vine, so it's an allegory. Paul uses a soldier's armor to describe the Christian's means of defense against the enemy, Satan. And so the armor there becomes, as it were, an allegory for our spiritual weapons that we're going to use in our fight against Satan. And then in Galatians 4, 21 all the way to 5:1, Paul compares Moses' law to Ishmael, the son of the handmaid, and the law of Christ to Isaac, the son of Abraham's wife, who is a free woman. Each of these is an allegory, and it's meant to help us understand something that we might not have understood any other way.
1: Hello, this is Bob Pritchard with the Gospel Minute. We all played the children's game hide-and-seek when we were young. Finding that special place to hide was exciting because we wanted to keep from being found. Oh, men today often try to hide what they're doing because it's evil. The psalmist suggests something very special we all should hide. Psalm 119, a whole psalm about the Word of God, reads in verse 11, "Thy word have I hid in mine heart, that I might not sin against thee." Hiding God's word in our hearts through reading and study will keep us from sin. The psalmist adds, "Through thy precepts I get understanding. Therefore I hate every false way. Thy word is a lamp unto my feet and a light unto my path." Psalm 119, 104 through 105. Hiding the word in our hearts will help us to be more like Jesus, who told his disciples, "My meat," or food, "is to do the will of him that sent me and to finish his work." John 4:34. Obeying the Father is what sustained his life. A warning, though. If God's word is hidden in your heart, you won't be able to keep it a secret. People will notice, and that's good. Stay tuned to GBN. We've got something good for you.

0: Ladies and gentlemen, thank you very much for watching the Fountain of Life television program today. My name is Larry Acuff. I'm the preacher for the Lithia Springs Church of Christ, and it is always a joy for us to study the Bible with you. Now, you're probably observing that we have someone with us today, Aaron Ormby. We're glad to have you today.
1: Thank you.
0: Aaron is our youth director at the Lithia Springs congregation, and I'll give you some more information regarding Aaron and his work in just a few minutes. Now, before we do that, always remind you to go to our website, LithiaSpringsChurchOfChrist.com. And the reason we do that is we want you to study the Bible, folks. 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Now, we meet at 10 o'clock for Bible school. 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Now, there is a free online Bible study course. You know, there are a lot of folks who say, I want to study the Bible a little more in depth. You go in to the free online Bible study course. You register. There are two tracks. Track number one is that you can study however you want to. Yeah, there's no prescribed course. You just however way you want to study, you can do that. Or if you would like to receive a diploma, there is a prescribed way in which you do that. There are certain requirements that have to be completed. And then you're going to go from the book of Genesis right through Revelation, the 66 books of the Bible. But here is a great opportunity for you to receive a diploma as a result of the study of the Bible. Now, we have a free online Bible study or a free Bible study course we will send your home. Free Bible correspondence course. 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We will send you lesson number one. You complete lesson number one, send it back to us. We will grade it, send it back to you along with lesson number two and a nice certificate of completion. So you would enjoy the free Bible correspondence course. You can give us a call or either go to our website, again, LithiaSpringsChurchOfChrist.com. Give us your name, address, include the zip code. Now, you can read our bulletin, go to various links. Everything, folks, is free. You don't have to donate anything. Here's an opportunity for you to study the Bible. Aaron, we're glad to have you on our program today, and we're glad to have you at Lithia Springs. Now, Aaron, he's been with us since about 2008, except for 4 years. He came to us, obeyed the gospel in 2008. Boy, he found a great young lady at Lithia Springs by the name of Lindsay. They married and now have two precious children. We love Jacob and Carly Joe. They're just precious. So we're glad to have you. You have attended Memphis School of Preaching, have a degree in Bible from Memphis School of Preaching. You have recently come to us from the Bobby Branch Church in McMinnville, Tennessee. We're glad to have you, brother.
1: Well, thank you for being here.
0: Now, you were in charge of our youth program when you were a deacon at Lithia Springs. I'm correct there, aren't I?
1: Yes, sir. Yes, sir.
0: Well, I remember you doing a great job. We're just thrilled to have you. We're going to be looking today, Aaron, at what I have entitled the Youth Connection.
1: Okay.
0: Because what we're wanting to do is to bring our youth in to a full realization of what it means to be a Christian and to serve God. 1 Samuel chapter number 17 and verse 33. When David went to his brothers and they were in the camp and Goliath was coming out challenging them, and David said, you know what, I'm going to fight that old boy. Mm-hmm. And the statement is made in verse number 33 of 1 Samuel 17, he was but a youth. But it indicates the great ability that young people have. And you know, I think of what, I believe it's 2 Kings 22, Josiah, The Bible said he was 8 years old when he began to reign.
1: Yes.
0: Turn those aside to the right hand or to the left. So we welcome you. Thank you for being here. Now, we just think that it's going to be a great blessing to us. I have some questions I want to ask you. Well, what motivated you to become a youth director?
1: When I served here previously as a deacon, I didn't feel like I was as knowledgeable in the Bible as I ought to be. I was in charge of youth. I was in charge of the kids. I was asked some questions that I really didn't know the answers to. And so I decided to go to the Memphis School of Preaching to learn the Bible. I didn't necessarily go there to preach, but I wanted to learn. And while I was there, the more I'm around kids, the younger it makes me feel.
0: I need to be around some.
1: I kind of feed off their energy. And now that I'm a parent, I want to ensure that what my child is learning is the truth. And so I look back to my childhood where I didn't have any religious affiliation whatsoever. And so I want to ensure my children that, one, they know the Word and that they're rooted in the Word, if you will. And two, I want to be able to teach them how to teach others about the Bible.
0: You know, I think, and you can kind of correct me on this, I don't remember, but to my knowledge, when you first came to the Lithia Springs Church back in 2007, 2008, you had not had any religious training or background of any kind. Is that correct?
1: That's correct, yes, sir.
0: And so I remember our studying the Bible in the library, you know, every week, and I remember the interest that you had. So what you're saying, and I think is going to be a great blessing to so many children. You know, it's interesting, Aaron. You remember youth directors. You know, you remember those men and their families who've had an influence on lives of individuals.
1: Sure.
0: And so I think probably you have really chosen a great area in which to work. I think it'd be great. Now, the experience that you've had before coming to us, that was a great benefit to you, I assume, was it not?
1: Oh, absolutely. While in school at Memphis School of Preaching, I was able to work with the congregation in Luxahoma, Mississippi, as an intern, if you will. There I got to kind of get my feet wet working under a different eldership. And then upon graduating, I went to McMinnville, Tennessee at the Bobby Branch Church of Christ. And there I got to work. It was kind of overwhelming, a congregation of a little over 300 people. So a lot of parts of me was extremely nervous. But I learned a lot of great people in both of these areas. I've done nothing but learn from both preachers that I was able to work with, both elderships I learned a lot from. And so I'm trying to bring that experience here to Lithia Springs and continue my learning with you and with the eldership here and in hopes of ultimately teaching our kids the Word of God and how to share it with others.
0: You know, I believe it was Ken Hammond, I'm not sure, wrote a book called Already Gone.
1: Yes.
0: Yeah, you're familiar with that book.
1: Yes.
0: And, you know, we've lost so many of our young people. They get out of high school, and it's kind of like when I graduate from high school, I graduate from God. Is that what you've experienced and see?
1: I think if we're not teaching our children from the time that they're able to listen and understand, and we're waiting until they, in our minds, they get mature enough to be able to understand it, that there's a big risk that we're going to lose them. When they get to high school, they think that they're an adult, I don't have to listen anymore. And normally it's one of the first things they get rid of is going to church.
0: Yeah.
1: Sad to say, but they feel like that's one way that they can kind of rebel, I guess, if you will, is to not go to services anymore.
0: You don't have to tell me what to do anymore. I can do what I want to do, and that's basically. In your opinion, what is the most difficult task young people face today?
1: I would say putting God first would be the most difficult task. They are surrounded by a worldly influence 90% of their life. And when we have them in services, so to speak, for just a little while, our impact is not nearly as great as the world's. So I would say putting God first would be the most difficult task that they have facing.
0: When you were in high school, and you look, and I'm sure that has some effect on your thinking and how to work with it with youth today. Do you remember any overtures by anyone to help you to have any kind of a religious background of any sort?
1: The first person that I met that kind of did anything religious, so to speak, with me was actually my boss when I worked at NBCI right here off of Lee Road. He would begin to read some scripture, quote scripture, and that's about the same time that I began dating Lindsay. And so oftentimes I would ask him a question from something I heard from you, and I would begin to compare what he said to you said, and then ultimately you would always say, well, let's go to the Bible. So he was about the first person that I can recall ever pulling out a Bible in my presence, or even speaking religious in my presence, is when I was around 19 or 20.
0: Well, you know, I think it being with Lindsay and her family, because they are very spiritually minded. They have they're just a great family, and so having that opportunity, and then you made a statement a minute ago about the youth that I think is just very valuable, and that is helping these young people share their faith with other young people.
1: Yes,
0: because you know, in a day to day. Boy, there are, I mean, when they go to school, the opportunity to, and you think about it, I think the opportunity is greater today in one way than it's ever been. Would that be your assessment of this?
1: I would agree. Technology has been a tremendous blessing for the Lord's church when used correctly throughout the world, if you will. Technology, we're allowed to have so many translations of the Bible. We can have on my iPad, I have probably 20 translations of the Word of God. I have countless commentaries and notes, and that's at my fingertips all day, every day. Whereas you look back to, you know, possibly 25, 30 years ago, they didn't have that. You know,
0: right? Yeah.
1: So I think technology can be a tremendous blessing if we allow it to let God's light shine, if we will.
0: Do you think maybe helping these young people to have the right kind of technology? Most of them have cell phones.
1: Yes.
0: I mean, I don't know. There might be a few who do not, or maybe parents have restrictions with those. But there are so many avenues that they can have apps. And is that right on a cell phone they can use?
1: One app that I've tried to push for our kids is the Ready Reference by Paul Sane.
0: Oh, okay.
1: It's an app that has several different topics where there's scripture given, there's questions asked, and it shows them how to answer it through scripture. That's one of the apps that I've really tried to push on our young people in recent days since I've come to knowledge about this app. It's a great app. There's also an app called the AIM, or AIM app. It's Adventures in Ministry, and it has countless amounts of devotionals, songs, and there's just the things we have at our fingertips right now are just a tremendous blessing. We need to be able to put them in contact with our friends, our family, so that they can learn the truth.
0: You know, one of the things that, and I mentioned this to you back when we were meeting before you came, I said, you're going to help us come into the 21st century, you know, because, you know, there are so many things that I know I don't know in dealing with young people. You know, once you reach 100 years of age, like I am just about, and you reach that, you know, they respect you. I understand that, but they don't think you know too much. You have that information.
1: It kind of makes me think about 1 Timothy 4:12. It says, let no man despise thy youth. And he's basically saying, don't let your age reflect you or hold you back. And we do look to the older men, if you will, for valuable lessons. If I have a question that I'm not comfortable answering, I'm going to come to you. Just like I think if someone in the 4th or 5th or 6th grade, they possibly would come to me.
0: Right, yeah.
1: Also, 1 Timothy 4:12, it's talking about our example, letting our example shine. And that's one verse that I kind of really push for our kids, is because, you know, I've said this numerous times, if I have to tell somebody I'm a Christian, I'm not living the Christian life. I'm not letting my example show. So I try to emphasize to our youth, they should know you're a Christian by your actions before you have to tell them physically.
0: Well, I mean, what Bible character or Bible passage do you like to begin with in working with youth and in trying to help them? What is there a character? I know you mentioned 1 Timothy 4:12 now, but is there something that you like to use with them?
1: I like 1 Timothy 4:12 because it shows a variety of traits that they can use to let their light so shine. I also like looking at Psalm chapter 1, where it talks about being a tree planted by the water. And the only way a tree is going to grow is by water. And the only way we're going to grow as Christians is by studying the Word of God. So I try to use something that they can physically see in the world and to apply it to our spiritual life, if you will, so that they can kind of get a better aspect of how to walk as a Christian.
0: You know, they face a lot of these obstacles and difficulties today. And I think when you look at what they are facing in the school situations, you know, with so many folks, you know, it's interesting. In college, the thing that professors, I saw this statistic, 85% of university professors do not believe in God or the Bible. So, you know, when you think about getting these young people, I don't know if you know, when you were at Memphis School of Preaching, or I know in your dealings with other opportunities, have you ran across the idea of the young people being well acquainted with the first 11 chapters of Genesis? Have you ran across that concept?
1: I have, and it's a great area to start, to let them know who created ultimately everything and everybody. If we kind of just try to pick what we're teaching them, we're going to fail. We need to have a pattern, if you will, or some sort of system in place so that their foundation is solid. You don't want to not start with the beginning, I guess would be my first thing to say, is we need to start from the beginning and teach them all the way through so they do have the solid foundation. So that it would be a great idea to start. And kind of going back about the Christian school, that's one area I think that I wish I would have known about, was Christian education. Even though I was not a Christian at the time, that's something that I'm going to hold very high on my son's and daughter's list, is to surround yourself with people with like mindsets.
0: Right.
1: Because college can be a very slippery slope for a lot of our kids if we're not careful and not watching.
0: Well, I know myself, and when I was in the eighth grade, I attended a Christian school in Chattanooga, Tennessee. And it just went to the eighth grade. And so what we thought when I entered school there, and that is that they were going to add a grade each year, you know, and go up to the senior high, and they did not do that. They were not able to do that. So I had to go back to the public school. And I know we've got some public school teachers who do a great job, and I'm certainly not, you know, anti-public school teachers. But the thing is that these children, these boys and girls, need to get that foundation from the Bible.
1: Yes.
0: And so finding ways to help them do that. Here, you know, the thing is interesting. Do you think that it's good to begin with the smaller children, kind of bring them along up so that by the time they're juniors and seniors in your high school class, that now they have something that they can hold on to? Is that a good procedure?
1: Oh, absolutely. I believe if we can start from the beginning, if we can start from the time that Carly, my daughter, she's almost two, and in her class they talk about pat the Bible, bring your Bible to church. Well, when she comes to my office, she sees a Bible, she walks up and pats the Bible.
0: Wow.
1: So even at 1.5 years old, she's understanding some points of what she's being taught. If we wait until they're 9 or 10, we've lost 8 to 9 years of their life of learning. Their minds are sponges right now when they're that young. So we need to be putting into their sponge, if you will, the Word of God, and trying to make it a class that it's fun, and where they can learn and it's not just boring. We got to be energized and excited about teaching the Bible, so that way they're energized and excited about learning.
0: Well, you know, at Lithia Springs, we have classes for every age. The nursery. Your mother-in-law teaches our nursery class.
1: Yes.
0: And, you know, it is amazing what, and we encourage parents, you know, when that child's born, you bring that child the second week or whenever, you take him in there or her into that class. Mm-hmm. There was a lady who came to me and mentioned to me recently, she said, I have two children, and they're small, and she said, I don't bring them to church. And I thought, well, why do you not? She said, well, I have a hard time controlling them. And I said, well, you need to bring them to Bible school and let them go into class. And here's the thing I encourage mothers to do. Now, if you don't do that, then you're fired immediately. No. But I encourage the mothers, you take those babies to that nursery and you leave them there. You go to a class yourself. Would that be something you would think would be good?
1: Absolutely, because if we wait and we allow the kids to run our life and we just focus solely on them and raise them the entire time, we're not going to focus on ourselves. So we have to be, I guess, in the right mindset of prepared ourselves to bring the babies and put them in the classrooms and trust that these teachers are going to teach them the truth, which we know that they will hear. And so we have to be ready and able to bring our children. I don't know, it's a struggle. Me and Lindsay first got married, I thought it was easy. You know, me and her get here on time, and then you add a little boy to the mix. And I understand it's a struggle. I have two of my own. It is a very hard struggle to get them on services on time. But it's something that will reap eternal benefits if you do.
0: Well, it's a matter, you know, I tell folks, hey, look, if you want your children to behave at 9 and 10 years old, you're going to have to start when they're 6 months old. You're going to have to start when they're down there young.
1: Yes.
0: And so in order to bring them up, and I think of the Bible, Ephesians chapter number 6, children, obey your parents in the Lord, if this is right. Honor the father and mother, which is the first commandment with promise. And I think of this statement where the Bible says that it may be well with thee and thou mayest live long on the earth. So that to me is so essential to a parent.
1: Yes.
0: Proverbs 22, bring up a child the way he should go. Now we all know that there's some exceptions. We know some children who've been taught right, but you've got to start. Am I right?
1: Absolutely. And if we start when they're young, by the time they get older, they're going to be in a routine, if you will. And they're going to know that every year in April we're going to do this event. We're going to know every year at camp we're going to camp. And that gives them something to look forward to. If we wait until they're 15 or 16 to do these things, they're not going to be interested. They're going to be, well, for the last 10 years of my life, I've played baseball all summer. Well, not this year, son. You're going to camp. Now they're going to resent camp because they're missing out on sports.
0: Something is kind of interesting to me. You probably don't realize the impact or effect you may have had, but I was reading in the bulletin from Bobby Branch. I read the bulletin every week, and I read what you were doing and the good work you were doing. And I read where they have this something in March.
1: Spring Youth Retreat.
0: Spring Youth Retreat. And I read in the bulletin this last week where in the past, there were certain grades that did not go. But this year, they have opened that up to smaller grades.
1: In previous times, when I was there, there was a big age group of high school, middle school through high school. And so they kind of limited it to that group because the facility could only hold that many people. Well, now there's the new facility that they're going to can hold upwards to 200 people.
0: Oh, that's great.
1: And so now they're allowing basically anybody that can come. This thing will be a babysitting service, but they're going to allow any age group, I think, from third or fourth and all the way up to college and adults. Retreats are very powerful. You get them out of the normal situation of life. You take them somewhere where they can't use their technology.
0: Yes.
1: And then you solely focus on the Word of God and throw some fun time in there to where they're having fun with it and learning, sitting side by side with their peers.
0: You know, I think it's not, I mean, I know we go to Yes Weekend, which is coming up. We go to Yes Weekend, we have the camp, you know, other opportunities that we try. I think about our kids sing program on Sunday evening and how that's going to have an impact. What obstacles do you see ahead in working with youth?
1: I think our kids are putting a lot of pressure on themselves because they see how perfect the world is, and they want to try to live up to the world's standards. I see that worldly standards is going to be a big challenge for our youth to overcome, and it even filters into adult life, you know, when we try to compare ourselves to somebody else. But that's something that I think is going to face our children on a day-to-day basis, is trying to measure themselves to the next person that they think is, in their eyes, worthy of living up to.
0: You think peer pressure, even today, has a tremendous effect on these young people?
1: Absolutely. Peer pressure is, I would say, one of the number one or two reasons why kids do things. It is, well, they done this, and look at them, look how great they are. Now I want to do it and try. And so peer pressure has a major influence on anybody.
0: Do you think maybe, you know, I think the entertainment industry and what you and others in the Churches of Christ as youth directors are trying to do is to show them a different picture than what they see through the entertainment industry. Is that right? Is that work?
1: Yes. Too many times we compare what we're trying to do here to something. Well, my friend goes to this church over here, and they have these lights, and they have these guitars, and they have this big concert. And, well, I've always pulled them back. Well, let's look at the Scripture. Let's see what the Scripture says. And let's base our eternal salvation off what the Scripture says and not what man says. So they're always comparing one to another, if you will, on what's right, what's wrong, how we should live, how we shouldn't live. And that's all goes back to the worldly standards. It's just going to be difficult for everyone to face on a day-to-day basis.
0: So what you're saying is, if we start down here in that nursery class and we keep emphasizing the Bible, that by the time they get up there, that their faith in the Word of God is so strong that, yes, they're going to be tempted and they're going to have these opportunities.
1: Sure.
0: But they're going to have something that they can go back to.
1: Correct.
0: And something that they can fall and have faith in.
1: Yes.
0: Is that going to be effective?
1: Yeah, and we have to show that right example as leaders in the church, as parents, as brothers and sisters in Christ. We have to be there when they do fall to help them back up, and we got to be there and allow them to help us when we fall. It's both ways, and we have to show that we're trying just as hard to live as faithful as they are.
0: We only have less than a minute, but where do you think parents fit in to a youth program?
1: They fit in every aspect. Without them doing it, there wouldn't be a youth program. So we rely heavily on the parents here at Lithia Springs.
0: Well, you know, parents, are they the key?
1: Yes. If they're not living up to what their so-called preaching, the kids are going to see it. So we got to teach. Our parents have to be doing what we should be doing and going from there.
0: They have to live it at home and encourage it as well as, I mean, you can do a lot, or those of us who are elders can do. Aaron, we're glad to have you.
1: I'm glad to be here. Thank
0: you. We're glad you're on our program. We're going to have you on here regularly as well. Kind of help us out, but we thank you for being on here today. And we're so glad to have you at Lithia Springs. Folks, we thank you for watching the program. May God bless.

Sports teams hope for a championship. Businesses hope for financial growth. Impish little boys hope their dads never find out. But everyone has hopes of some kind. In 1 Corinthians 13:7, Paul says, "Love hopes all things." In other words, love never loses its hope. But what hope does love have? There are two possibilities here. Some think this hope is unlimited. That is, all our hopes and dreams are embraced by love. Others say it is limited to our blessed hope in the eternal future. While the Christian's eternal hope is certainly a focal point for Paul's writings, such as Ephesians 4:4, there is one hope that belongs to your call. However, Paul also expressed other hopes to the Corinthians. He hoped for personal protection in 2 Corinthians 1:10. He hoped for their continued faith in 2 Corinthians 1:7 and chapter 10 and verse 15. But ultimately, love hopes in God. Earthly hope of deliverance, protection, and spiritual growth reflect a hope in God's power at work inside us.

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2: Welcome to Good News Today, a program where you will always find good news, no matter what else is happening in the world. I'm Jim Bierman, your host for Good News Today. As always, I want to tell you what's coming up on today's program. Our devotional time, of course, begins every program, and that consists of our scripture reading, singing, and study. And today we'll be studying, after we read this passage, from Acts 15, verses 4 through 12. Acts 15, 4 through 12. So get your Bibles if you don't have them already. Be ready to read along and study along with us while I tell you what else is coming up on today's program. It's a Leaving a Legacy segment following our devotional time with Leroy Denman and the story of a man selling beans and a strong spiritual application from that bean story. And then a little bit later on, David Smith joins us for a Be Ready Always segment on the grace of God. And you will not want to miss that. And, of course, our G&T Q&A closes out our program today. And a question on those who were being saved, that phrase in Acts 2:47. One of our correspondent students asked, is that an accurate translation? We'll answer that in our final segment today. Again, so glad that you've joined us here in the Good News Room, where we take you back in time with our surroundings and back to the timeless Word of God with our teaching. Let's get to that timeless Word now, Acts chapter 15. Beginning in verse 4. And when they had come to Jerusalem, they were received by the church and the apostles and the elders, and they reported all things that God had done with them. But some of the sect of the Pharisees who believed rose up, saying, it is necessary to circumcise them and to command them to keep the law of Moses. Now the apostles and elders came together to consider this matter, and when there had been much dispute, Peter rose up and said to them, men and brethren, you know that a good while ago God chose among us that by my mouth the Gentiles should hear the word of the gospel and believe. So God, who knows the heart, acknowledged them by giving them the Holy Spirit just as he did to us, and made no distinction between us and them, purifying their hearts by faith. Now, therefore, why do you test God? By putting a yoke on the neck of the disciples, which neither our fathers nor we were able to bear. But we believe that through the grace of the Lord Jesus Christ we shall be saved in the same manner as they. Then all the multitude kept silent and listened to Barnabas and Paul, declaring how many miracles and wonders God had worked through them among the Gentiles.

We're still carrying some baggage, if you will, and we're contending that these Gentile converts who were now receiving and obeying the gospel needed to be circumcised in order to be truly pleasing to God, that they needed to be circumcised and they were seeking to bind the law of Moses upon them. So they met in Jerusalem. Paul and Barnabas came up to Jerusalem after they had finished the first missionary journey, and that's where they were considering these things. Now, verse 4, where we began our reading, when they had come to Jerusalem, they were received by the church and the apostles and the elders, and notice this, and they reported all things that God had done with them. I think that's an interesting expression. They reported all things that God had done with them. It doesn't say that they reported all things they had done for God, but all that God had done with them, giving the glory to God for what he had accomplished through them. The humility of these two servants of God is seen in that statement. But here's verse 5, but some of the sect of the Pharisees who believed. In other words, they came out of Judaism, but they brought with them some baggage from Judaism because they believed, they had obeyed the gospel, but they were still seeking to bind circumcision and keeping the law of Moses upon these Gentile converts. So the apostles and elders came together to consider this matter. And there had been much dispute, verse 7 tells us. Well, this is where Peter stands up. And he says to them, men and brethren, you know that a good while ago God chose among us that by my mouth the Gentiles should hear the word of the gospel and believe. To what is he referring? He's referring us back to Acts chapters 10 and 11 with the conversion, the first Gentile convert, Cornelius, and his household. And it was Peter, you recall, who was sent for, who came to Cornelius and who preached the gospel to Cornelius and his household. Now, when he preached the gospel, before he had even been able to preach what they needed to hear, as he began to speak, Acts 11 reminds us, the Holy Spirit fell upon these Gentiles to show the Jewish Christians who were with Peter and to convince them and others for all time to come that truly God was approving the bringing in of the Gentiles. And so the Holy Spirit fell upon them not to save them, but as a sign that they were truly to be now the recipients of the gospel. And this is to what Peter makes reference here, beginning here in verse 7. And notice, incidentally, he says, God chose among us that by my mouth the Gentiles should hear the word of the gospel and believe. Believe, in other words, obey. Because believe there is used in the comprehensive sense, or as a synecdoche, if you will, for everything that's involved in obeying the gospel, not faith alone. He's not talking about faith alone here. Now, as we continue, then verse 8 he says, so God, who knows the heart, acknowledged them by giving them the Holy Spirit just as he did to us. That's a reference to what I've just mentioned about the fact that the Holy Spirit fell upon them. But notice, acknowledged them. That was the purpose of the Spirit falling upon them, not to save them, but to acknowledge that God was approving the bringing in of the Gentiles at this time. Then verse 9, and made no distinction between us and them, listen to it, purifying their hearts by faith. Purifying their hearts by faith. In other words, not by some direct operation of the Holy Spirit, but purifying their hearts by faith. But again, what kind of faith? What was their belief? What did they do to exhibit their belief? Again, as we said, verse 7, they believed, but that's the comprehensive use that involved everything they did. Well, all we have to do is go back to Acts chapter 10 to see what they did. They obviously believed what they had heard. They obviously repented
of their sins, turn from their sin. Confession is clearly taught throughout Scripture, but listen to verse 47 and verse 48 of Acts chapter 10 when this incident took place. Here Peter says, "Can anyone forbid water that these should not be baptized who have received the Holy Spirit?"

0: Just as we have, and he commanded them to be baptized in the name of the Lord. Then they asked him to stay a few days. So here in Acts 15, he says they were purified by faith. Acts 10 shows us what it means to be purified by faith. It involves being baptized for the remission of sins. It involves believing, repenting of sin, confessing Christ, as is clearly taught throughout Scripture, and it involves baptism for the remission of sins. The Holy Spirit's involvement there was simply to signify to these Jewish Christians who were with Peter, and thus to provide an example for this discussion now we're looking at, for Peter to be able to cite that incident to say, look, God gave them the Holy Spirit even as I began to speak to them. The Holy Spirit didn't save them. I had only begun to speak. Acts 11 points that out. But the Holy Spirit came upon them to show that these Gentiles were now to be recipients of the gospel. So his point is in verse 10, so now, that being the case, they were saved without the law of Moses being involved, without circumcision being involved. Now therefore, why do you test God? By putting a yoke on the neck of the disciples, circumcision that is, which neither our fathers nor we were able to bear. We weren't able to keep the law of Moses perfectly. That's why God brought us to this new covenant. Why do you want to go back to an inferior situation, that is, where the people could not keep that law? Then verse 11, but we believe that through the grace of the Lord Jesus Christ, we shall be saved in the same manner as they. Now notice verse 9, he purified their hearts by faith. Verse 11, Peter says, but we believe that through the grace of the Lord Jesus, we shall be saved. Are we saved by grace alone? No. Are we saved by faith alone? No. Are we saved by grace through faith? Yes. But what kind of faith? Obedient faith. And that's what is clearly seen not only with the recounting by Peter of this incident involving the household of Cornelius, but that which is clearly taught and thoroughly taught throughout the New Testament. Salvation is by grace, the grace of God that brings salvation, but it came teaching us that we have to respond to His grace by obedient faith in hearing, believing that Jesus is the Christ, repenting of sins, confessing Him, and being buried with Him in baptism for the remission of sins. That's all the time we have for our devotional time. Time now for Leaving a Legacy with Leroy Dedman.
1: Do you suppose it is possible to do the right thing for the wrong reason? Several years ago, a group of us went to Dahlonega, Georgia for a weekend gospel meeting. On Saturday morning, some of us decided to walk around town and visit some of the nice gift shops. As we approached the town square, we noticed several pickup trucks parked around the square with vegetables for sale. It seems the local farmers and gardeners do that on Saturday morning during the garden season. One truck had a half a bushel basket of green beans, and one of the ladies in the group walked up and announced she wanted to buy the green beans. The man asked, "Well, how many do you want?" She said, "I want the whole basket." To which he replied, "Lady, I can't sell you the whole basket. Those beans got to last me all day." Well, while it is never right to do wrong, there are times when it is wrong time to do right. Paul had this in mind when he said in 1 Corinthians 8:9, "But beware that somehow this liberty of yours become a stumbling block to those who are weak." Of course, he's talking about eating meat off under idols, but the principle remains. He addresses this again in Galatians 5:13. "For you, brethren, have been called to liberty. Only do not use liberty as an opportunity for the flesh, but through love serve one another." In other words, just because you may have the right to do something does not mean you should do it if it's going to be a stumbling block to others. Now, I see the same principle in 1 Corinthians 10:23. "All things are lawful for me, but not all things are helpful. All things are lawful for me, but not all things edifying." Now keep in mind, when Paul says all things are lawful, he is only speaking of things that are right, as it is never lawful to do that which is a sin. It would help to read, "All lawful things are not always expedient or helpful. These which are right to do are done with the wrong reason or purpose, include baptism." We know it is right to be baptized, as the Lord Himself said so in Mark 16:16. "He who believes and is baptized will be saved, but he who does not believe will be condemned." However, one may be baptized for the wrong reason or purpose. When the Apostle Paul visited the city of Ephesus in Acts 19, he found some who had been baptized of John's baptism after the resurrection of Jesus. Therefore, it was no longer valid. As we read in Acts 19, 4 and 5, then Paul said, John indeed baptized with the baptism of repentance, saying to the people that they should believe on him who should come after him, that is on Christ Jesus. But when they heard this, they were baptized in the name of the Lord Jesus. Scriptural baptism is in order to receive forgiveness of sins. As we read in Acts 2:38, then Peter said to them, repent, and let every one of you be baptized in the name of Jesus Christ for the remission of sins, and you shall receive the gift of the Holy Spirit. If you were taught and believed you were saved before you were baptized, you were not baptized for the right reason or purpose, and you should follow the example of those in Acts 19.
0: Well, some very important reminders about baptism, something we alluded to in our devotional time, from Leroy Dedman there. Baptism for the wrong purpose. We need to make sure we're baptized for the right purpose. Well, coming up, it's Be Ready Always with David Smith as he talks about the grace of God, something we alluded to in our devotional time as well. And we'll do that after we take a brief information break. We'll be right back. You may have questions or comments about Good News Today. We'd like to hear from you. Or, if you would like to receive free Bible study materials, please contact us. Our mailing address is Good News Today, P.O. 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
0: 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That's 1-877-384-7221. We'd like to hear from you. Hearing from our viewers is always good news to us. Oh, how dependent we are upon the grace of God. But are we saved by grace alone? Well, right now, David Smith is going to discuss the grace of God in another excellent Be Ready Always segment. Here's David Smith.
3: 1 Peter 3, verse 15, the Bible reminds us to sanctify the Lord God in our hearts, and to be ready always to give an answer to every man that would ask us for the reason of the hope that is within us, yet do it with meekness and fear. Hi, I'm David Smith, and this is Be Ready Always. I don't think there's anybody who believes in God, who's read the Bible, that would deny the significance of the grace of God. That unmerited, unearned, undeserved favor, that pity that God grants toward sinful men. We all believe in it. But have you ever been approached by someone who says, you know, the only thing necessary in salvation is the grace of God? Grace only. And I don't know if you've been in that position before, but it can kind of stump you sometimes when a person says there's only one component of salvation. And maybe the verse they've used is Ephesians 2:8. For by grace are you saved through faith. It's the gift of God, that not of yourselves. And so maybe somebody says that verse means grace only. What do we say when someone tells us that salvation is by grace alone? And of course, using Ephesians 2 and verse 8. Let's take a look together at Ephesians 2:8, and let's see what that verse is saying and what it's not saying. And maybe the next time someone says something that doesn't really harmonize with what we know the Bible teaches, then we're going to be ready to give an answer. In Ephesians 2:8, the Bible says, for by grace have you been saved through faith. And then he says, and that not of yourselves, it is the gift of God. And then he would continue in verse 9, not of works, lest anyone should boast. What a great verse, talking about the grace of God and our being saved by it, again, which we do not deny. But let's do a couple of things that may help us to be ready. First of all, in our Bibles, let's take out a pen or a pencil and let's underline the word faith. You know, sometimes people read this verse and the only part of salvation they see is God's part. But in Ephesians 2 and verse 8, there's a human part. There's our part in the salvational process, because Paul, by the inspired pen, says, for by grace have you been saved through faith. Grace is God's part. Faith is our part. Now, there are some who contend that may be a reference to the gospel, but either way, it means the same thing. There's a response on the part of men. What is faith? Well, we could go to Hebrews 11 and we could find that faith is girded by evidence, it's founded by evidence, and it moves men to do what God said. Or we could look at James 2, where beginning in verse 14, we learn that faith, in order to be an alive faith, an active faith, has to be a faith that works. It's an obedient faith. So in Ephesians 2:8, when the Bible says, "For by grace have you been saved through faith," that's not excluding man's obedience, it's including man's obedience. Let's also notice another thing. In verse 8, let's underline also the word gift. At the end of the verse, he says, "For by grace have you been saved through faith, not of yourselves. It is the gift of God." So salvation is a gift of God. Now here's the truth about a gift. A gift can either be accepted or rejected. So there's still a human part in the salvational process. Inasmuch as we have to obey God, it's up to us whether we receive the gift of God or whether we reject it. And we receive it by obedience and reject it by disobedience. So the verse is not saying grace alone. It is emphasizing the importance of the grace of God, but it's also emphasizing the importance of man's activity in salvation to be obedient to the divine plan. Let's do one more thing. Let's notice in verse 8 that the word "for" begins the verse. Let's circle that word and draw a line back to verse 6 because it's part of a greater discussion. That one verse doesn't stand alone. Back in verse 6, Paul is talking about the people to whom he's writing. He says, "And raised us up together and made us sit together in the heavenly places in Christ Jesus." He's talking to people who have been raised up and thereby saved by the grace of God through their faith. What does it mean to be raised up? If you like to write in your Bible, out beside verse 6, or maybe the line that you drew between verse 6 and verse 8, write Romans 6, verses 3 and 4. Here's what the Apostle Paul, the same Apostle, said when he wrote to the Romans back in Romans 6. He says, "Therefore we are buried with Him through baptism into death, that just as Christ was raised from the dead by the glory of the Father, even so we also should walk in newness of life." So the people to whom he's writing, these Ephesians, they had been raised after their baptism or in baptism. They had been buried in baptism and raised to walk in newness of life. And when they did that, they had been saved by the grace of God. So when we look at Ephesians 2 and verse 8, it is a verse that's not saying the only thing in the world that matters is the grace of God and it's the only component in salvation. No, it's emphasizing a lot more than that. It's telling us that God is gracious, He's merciful to us more than we deserve to be treated, but there's a human response to the grace of God, and that's to be obedient. So maybe the next time someone asks about this verse, we'll be ready to give an answer. I'm David Smith, and this is Be Ready Always.
0: Our thanks to David Smith for his excellent Be Ready Always segment. Coming up, it's our final segment, our G&T Q&A, following another brief information break. We'll be right back. You may have questions or comments about Good News Today. 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We'd like to hear from you. Hearing from our viewers is always good news to us. Well, we do want you to take advantage of the contact information. 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Here's our G&T Q&A. Is the phrase in Acts 2:47, "those who were being saved," an accurate translation? This was a question submitted by one of our Bible Correspondence Course students, contrasting that statement from the New King James, "those who were being saved," with the King James, "those who should be saved." Well, the translation in the New King James is accurate. Those who were being saved. Here's the entire verse. Praising God and having favor with all the people, and the Lord added to the church daily those who were being saved. It's a participle there, present participle, passive participle, which means those who were being saved were the ones who were being added. They're the being saved ones, and they're the ones who are being added as they were saved. Not that should be saved in the future, but who were being saved by the very process through which they obeyed the gospel. The only process that is valid for all of us. And what was that? And what is that? It is, as we've already stated, and as we state quite often, hearing the gospel as they heard it on Pentecost when it was first preached, believing that Jesus is the Christ, believing the gospel, believing that He is the resurrected Christ, that He is Lord and Christ, repenting of sins, that is changing your mind about where you are in sin and determining to be out of that sin, confessing Him to be the Christ, and then being buried with Him in baptism for the remission of sins. And then those who do so are added by the Lord to the church as these were on Pentecost. Thanks for being with us.

Hello, my name is Cameron Freeman, and we are so glad that you're watching the Gospel Broadcasting Network. What must I do to be saved is the most important question you can ever ask. Ask your pastor, your priest, or your preacher that question, and then ask them for specific examples from the scriptures of someone being saved in that exact manner. Let us know what you find out. And once again, thank you for watching GBN.

0: Hi, and welcome to Counterpoint. I'm Mike Hickson. BJ Clark's with me. BJ, it's great to be with you today, as always.
1: Good to be with you, brother.
0: BJ, today we want to talk about some things that pertain to Scripture. And our lesson today is one that maybe you haven't thought about, but we'd love to share it with you. That is, the Church of Christ is not a denomination. Now, I know on the front end, BJ, there are a lot of folks that would say, wait a minute. Every church is a denomination.
1: Right.
0: But the fact of the matter is, the Church of Christ that we're talking about, that's the Church of Christ that began in Jerusalem, is not a denomination. It is pre-denominational, it's non-denominational, but in a day and time when people look around and they see all these different churches, it would only stand to reason that some folks would lump the Church of Christ into just another denomination. So how would you counter those that maybe aren't so familiar with the Church of Christ?
1: I'd have to go back to the Bible and show them that the church was anticipated in the Old Testament. Even before God said, let there be light, He had already determined there would be a church. Ephesians 3, 9 and following tells us that's in God's eternal purpose. And that when you finally see the church presented on the day of Pentecost in Acts 2, those people who became members of it, Acts 2:47, the Lord added the saved to the church daily. Then you start asking the question, what if you'd ask them the question, what denomination are you? And suddenly it becomes crystal clear. They would not have known what you meant by the question because they just did not have a variety of different denominations in existence at that time, all claiming to be the Lord's church. They just had the Lord's church, the one that belonged to Christ. And that's what we're trying to get people to see, is that if they could be the church that belonged to Christ, and is there someone listening, watching right now that would say, oh no, the church didn't belong to Christ. Well, sure, it did. It belonged to Him. So if it belonged to Christ, and it was undenominational, pre-denominational, if we do what they did, won't we be what they were?
0: I would think so. You know, BJ, you mentioned the Church of Christ, belonging to Christ. You know, Jesus promised to build the church in Matthew 16. In verse 18, He said, I will build My church, singular and possessive in nature. I know that there are a multiplicity of quote-unquote churches, but the Lord only promised to build one church.
1: Right.
0: In Ephesians 4, at verse 4, Paul said there's one body, and he equates the body to the church, Ephesians 1, 22 and 23. Furthermore, the Lord Jesus took His blood and bought the church, Acts 20, verse 28. So if the Lord built the church and bought the church, which He did, it would only stand to reason, as you say, it belongs to Him.
1: Right. Matthew 16, 18 has the personal pronoun, my. Upon this rock I will build my church. Who's saying those words? Christ.
0: Jesus.
1: So if it's My church, and Christ is the one saying those words, it's the church of, the church belonging to Christ. If I were to say, upon this table I will lay My watch, the watch of B.J. Clark, I wouldn't capitalize watch of B.J. Clark in that sentence because this is something I possess.
0: That's right.
1: It's not a name, it's a possession. And so the watch of B.J. Clark. But if I say, upon this table I will lay My watch, come up and take the watch of your choice. If there's only one, there is no choice. And Jesus said, upon this rock I will build My church. People say, attend the church of your choice. Jesus didn't give man a choice. There's one church. He built it. He bought it. It's His. It belongs to Christ. That's why Paul could write, the churches of Christ salute you, Romans 16, 16, and not be saying something like, hey, you know that denomination that likes to call themselves Church of Christ? Well, they told me to say howdy to you. That's not what he means in Romans 16, 16.
0: BJ, I know that there's a play on words in Matthew 16, 18. There are some that have the idea that when the Lord promised Peter that He would build the church, that in their minds they believe that He was building the church on Peter. The word Peter, of course, is masculine in gender and means a small pebble of stone. Mm-hmm. The Lord promised to build the church on that bedrock statement. That rock, the word rock there means a massive rock. Mm-hmm. And so the idea is, based upon the fact that he's the Son of God, he's going to build the church. But if the church were built upon Peter, it would be built upon fallible man.
1: Right.
0: Founded upon man, and yet Paul said, other foundation can no man lay than that which is laid, which is Christ Jesus. So how do you counter those that say, but wait a minute, we've been taught for years and years that the Lord built the church on Peter.
1: Yeah. The words, as you've already noted, Petros versus Petra, they're different in masculine and feminine gender. They're not talking about the same thing. And Peter himself in Acts 10, when Cornelius fell down at his feet and worshiped him, said, stand up, I myself also am
0: a man.
1: I'm a man. I'm not someone that is to be worshipped. I'm not to be deified. Mm-hmm. I'm a man. I'll point you to the one you should worship, and that's what he does. And so we see that the church was not bought by Peter's blood. Peter didn't die on a cross to purchase the church. Mm-hmm. Jesus Christ did. And you know, think about it. How would you and I feel if someone had bled on the battlefield in heroic fashion to purchase freedom, and then someone gave the Medal of Freedom award to someone else that didn't bleed and die and put it in their name instead of the one who actually bled and died?
0: That's right. Be a miscarriage.
1: And so some people have done that with the Church of our Lord. John the Baptizer never bled and died for the church. So why call it a church after his practice?
0: Right. And you know, BJ, I know that there are those that have the idea that Peter was the first pope, and that there is a papacy that is continuing to exist, and that the pope is the head of the church on earth. But again, if we go back and appeal to the Bible, and we're talking about the Bible teaches us that the Church of Christ is not a denomination, but Catholicism arose hundreds of years after the establishment of the Lord's Church. But the fact that they claim that the Pope is the head of the church on earth, but the Bible only teaches that there's only one head, and that head is Christ.
1: Right.
0: So the Bible teaches there's one head and one body, Colossians 1:18. Anything other than that would not harmonize with what the Bible teaches.
1: And you remember that text goes on to say that in all things he might have the preeminence. How much does that leave for an earthly vicar to have preeminence over? None, because it all belongs to the head of the church, Jesus Christ, and he is not someone who needs to be replaced by some earthly representative that doesn't even teach the same things he taught.
0: That's right. BJ, I know that there are probably a lot of folks that are watching that are somewhat familiar, if not very familiar, with what's called the Reformation movement. Mm-hmm. That began in the early 1400s. And there was really a movement in that direction. Martin Luther was probably the one attributed to spearheading that. He's called today the father of modern-day Protestantism. But Martin Luther never intended to, quote-unquote, start a church, have people call themselves Lutherans. But as a result of that effort, there was the advent of what we call today modern-day denominationalism. And so now you have all of these various religious entities. They practice different doctrines. They wear various names. And as you said earlier in the program a minute ago, well, we're trying to be what they were in the first century, simply the Church of the Bible. And the Church of the Bible that we read about, non-denominational, pre-denominational, and you asked the question, what would they have replied if you had asked them, what are you today? They would have just said, well, I'm a member of the church. They didn't know anything about these modern-day denominations. So shouldn't that say something to people who are in denominations today? Particularly, it may be that somebody's watching today and they're part of one of the mainline denominations. They've never thought about it. But we're trying to call people back to what the Bible teaches.
1: Exactly. And we're trying to call people back to all the things the Bible teaches about the church, the plan of salvation. Take church organization, for example, because it actually helps to explain where the papa, the pope, came from. God's plan did include a plurality of elders over each congregation, Acts 14:23. They ordained elders, plural, in every church, singular. There was no such thing as a group of elders over a group of churches. There were multiple elders over one church. But you know what happened over time is that someone got the not-so-bright idea to have a meeting of all a representative from each church that had become almost like head elders. Mm-hmm. And these head elders, who are used to being in charge back home, come together for a meeting. Well, they're all used to being in charge back home. So what would you expect is going to result? A power struggle. Yeah. And that power struggle eventually led to the creation of offices God never even had in the Bible. You never read once about cardinals or archbishops in the Bible, and then the papa over all of those. You don't read about that. My mother was a Roman Catholic. One of the things that led her away from it was the recognition of, hey, wait a minute, there's no pope in the Bible anywhere, and there are no cardinals. I don't read of any archbishops. I read of bishops. And so Martin Luther and guys like that started saying, you know what, we need to reform and go back. But the mistake they made was, instead of going back beyond the Catholic Church to the original church you read about in the book of Acts, they thought, well, we can just reshape and reform the Catholic Church into something that's more like the church. And that's not the way to do it. It takes not reformation, but restoration for the process to be done right.
0: You know, I was telling the story a few days ago about seeing on a trailer, 67, 68 Chevrolet Impala convertible. When I saw it, I thought, man, that is in pristine condition. It was red, beautiful. But and it looked like it had been restored, but then I noticed the wheels, and I said, that's not original. Well, you know, people today will restore cars, automobiles, but there are some automobiles that are modified, like the Impala I saw a minute ago. What we're talking about is restoring the New Testament church, not modifying it, but we want to restore it. And the same is true today. You know, if you want to restore an old car, you're going to go back and it's going to be put back in pristine condition as it was when it rolled off the showroom or, you know, out of the manufacturer. By the same token, what we want to do is, Peter said, if any man speak, let him speak as the oracles of God. That's a noble intent. There is what's called the restoration movement, as you alluded to a moment ago, where you had men who were in denominations. They began to think about, you know what, we need to strip away all of the denominational clutter, and let's just go back to the Bible. And that really created a fervor in this country and certainly other places as well. But there were people that, in a very noble way, said, we want to go back and just be the church of the Bible.
1: And can you beat that? Because there is nothing wrong with being like the original church wherein God said it was approved. And the reason I say that is some have mocked us and said, oh, you want to go back to the original church? You mean the one at Jerusalem that ignored the widows? You mean the one at Corinth that was riddled with lawsuits? You know what? They don't realize they're saying or admitting when they bring those things up. By showing that the church at Jerusalem was wrong for ignoring widows and that the church at Corinth was wrong for their conduct, they're admitting something. There's a pattern that the church at Jerusalem wasn't following as they should have.
0: Good point.
1: There's a pattern the church at Corinth wasn't following as they should have. Otherwise, we would have no way of knowing they were wrong for their actions. We've never said that we should imitate every New Testament church, no matter what they did.
0: No.
1: We've said that restoration is imitating any church insofar as that church is imitating Christ. As Paul himself didn't say, just imitate me.
0: No.
1: He said, imitate me.
0: Even as I also imitate Christ. You know, BJ, you triggered a thought in my mind. In Acts chapter 2, it was said of the early church, they continued steadfastly in the apostles' doctrine.
1: Good point.
0: And so we talk about the apostolic church. Paul alludes to that in Ephesians chapter 2, being built upon the apostles and prophets, Jesus Christ himself, the chief cornerstone. And so we're trying to get people to go back. Let's just go back to the apostolic church, the church of the first century. And as you said, and I think you said it very well, if we do what they did, it would only stand to reason we become what they were.
1: Exactly. And what were they? If you ask them, well, what denomination are you? I don't know what you're talking about. Well, what do you call yourself? A Christian? If any man suffers a Christian, let him glorify God in this name. 1 Peter 4:16. So, you know, the royal name by which they were called is the name God gave. Isaiah 62:2 predicted that he would give a new name. And that new name was what they were first called at Antioch. Christians. Right. You can't beat that.
0: Yeah, you know, the word Christian, the suffix on that word, I-A-N, means belonging to. And so what we're saying is if you're a Christian, you belong to Christ, which goes back to what you said about the church belongs to the Lord. We are the Lord's people. We're his body. And as a result of that, it would only stand to reason that as the head of the church, he has the right to determine how we're to live. He has the right to set forth terms of legislation to enter the church. Now, let's just think about this a minute, if we could. BJ, I know that there are a lot of folks in the world today, when it comes to salvation, they've never connected salvation to the church. Now, many would agree that salvation's in Christ, but they would differ in terms of how we get into Christ. But wouldn't it stand to reason to just go back and say, okay, what did they do in the first century to enter the church, the kingdom that we read about? And if that's what they did, then I can't improve upon that. Why don't I just do what they did? If I do that, will I not become what they were?
1: Amen. In fact, you remember Paul said, he is the Savior of something. What is he, Jesus, the Savior of? The body. That's Ephesians 5:23, as you know. Ephesians 4:4 says there is one body. So, let's reason. If he's the Savior of the body, and I'm outside of the body, I'm outside of the thing he's the Savior of. Mm-hmm. If I want to be saved, I need to be in that which he is the Savior of. And what is that? The body. He's the Savior of the body, Ephesians 5:23, and there's only one. And so further question, what is the body? Ephesians 1:22 and 23. God gave him head over all things to the church, which is his body. So wait a minute. If this man needs to be in the body of Christ to be in that which Jesus is the Savior of, and the body is the church, this man needs to be in the church that belongs to Christ in order to be among the saved.
0: And so we go back, how does a person enter that body? Now the Bible tells us in 2 Timothy chapter 2 in verse 1 that God's grace is in Christ. In verse 10, salvation in Christ. So the question, how do we get into Christ? And BJ, the Bible clearly articulates how we get into Christ. Now there are those today that say, okay, you want to become a Christian, here's what you need to do. They would say, bow your head, accept the Lord Jesus Christ into your heart, and then if you'll just recite this simple prayer, you'll become a Christian, and then you go join the church of your choice. Well, BJ, how do you counter that with Scripture? Because, again, we want to do what the Bible says.
1: Paul says in Romans 6 and verse 3, know ye not that so many of us, and that's interesting because he puts himself in the category, and yet he said he's justified by faith in Romans 5:1. So let's see what he considers justified by faith to include. Know ye not that so many of us as were baptized into Jesus Christ were baptized into his death? Wait, Paul, how did you become a member of the body of Christ? I was baptized into it. I was saved by being baptized into it by my faith that led me to do that. And so here is the Apostle Paul making it crystal clear that he entered the church when he was baptized into Christ. because that's where salvation is located.
0: And you know, think about this too, BJ. Jesus shed his blood in death. Now, you alluded to Romans 6, verse 3. We're baptized into the death of Christ. It's only in Christ that we can gain the benefits, the blessings of that blood. If Jesus shed his blood in death, then we have to go where it was shed. And Paul did exactly that.
1: He did. And, you know, what's interesting is he does not say in this text, know ye not that so many of us as prayed ourselves into Christ?
0: No.
1: Because he certainly was praying prior to his baptism.
0: Yes, he was.
1: In fact, Ananias was even told in Acts 9:11, behold, he prayeth. You're looking for the praying man. What in the world do you think he would have been praying and asking God for? He was definitely now convicted Jesus is the Christ after all. He definitely knew that he'd persecuted members of the church of the Lord Jesus Christ. Wouldn't it be natural for someone who'd done those things, who can't eat, who can't drink, to be so sorrowful for it, to ask for forgiveness, to say, God, please forgive me for what I've done?
0: Exactly.
1: Does Ananias get there and Saul say, well, I just prayed and asked him to forgive me, and then Ananias say, okay, well, we're good then?
0: No.
1: No, because we don't pray into Christ.
0: That's right. And BJ, didn't the Lord say to Saul of Tarsus, go into the city called Straight, it will be told thee what thou must do?
1: Yep.
0: So there was a body of information that he needed in order to enter the kingdom of God. You mentioned a moment ago a pattern.
1: Mm-hmm.
0: In Romans 6:17, the Bible says, but God be thanked that though you were the servants of sin, you obeyed from the heart that form, that pattern of doctrine. So go back to Acts chapter 22, and tell everyone, what did Saul do to become a child of God?
1: Here comes Ananias. He says, arise and be baptized and wash away thy sins, calling on the name of the Lord. That's how you do it. And so here is a perfect example. He was going to be told what he must do. If we must say a prayer to get into Christ, to be saved by Christ, then Ananias should have commanded him to pray. But he'd already been doing that.
0: Mm-hmm.
1: So that's obviously not the way he was saved.
0: That's right.
1: Ananias didn't mention a word to him about prayer. In fact, it could be argued that he told him, get up from what you've been doing, praying,
0: and
1: be baptized to wash away your sins, not by the magic water I'm about to take you to, but by the blood of Christ.
0: That's
1: right. Because that's where the death of Christ is entered.
0: That's
1: by
0: right.
1: Being baptized into the death of Christ, we contact the blood of Christ.
0: That's right. So BJ, when we contact the blood of Christ as a result of being baptized, we are simultaneously added then to a divine body. Now, we don't join the church. We're not voted into the church, but the Bible teaches us that when we're baptized into one body, according to 1 Corinthians 12, verse 13. The Lord is the one that places us in that unique body, isn't he?
1: Absolutely. And you know what strikes me? Most folks listening to this are not necessarily opposed to being baptized into a body. In fact, a lot of churches listening to us insist that allegedly after you're saved, you should then be baptized into a local church. Okay, what they don't realize is they are saying that you're saved before you enter into the place where salvation is said to be. He's the Savior of
0: the body,
1: Ephesians 5:23. And we don't want to make it one of those situations where people say, okay, you have to be baptized to become a member of our church, but you don't have to be baptized to be saved, in which case they're arguing it's easier to get into heaven than it is to get into their church.
0: Yeah.
1: But the Bible teaches this is a simultaneous event.
0: Exactly.
1: The moment you're saved is the exact same moment that God puts you in the church. You don't have to join a church. He already puts you in the one that you were baptized into when you were baptized into Christ.
0: That's right. And, you know, BJ, I appreciate you bringing out the fact that there are those today who say that you believe in the Lord Jesus Christ, you're saved, and then you're baptized. But Jesus said, he that believeth and is baptized shall be saved. So the correct order is belief, baptism, salvation. They say belief, salvation, baptism. And by the way, baptism is a burial. You don't bury living people, do you?
1: No. If you do, you're going to lose your license and go to jail if justice is done. And so think about that very point. If we're raised to walk in newness of life, that means we were dead when we were buried, which is what you'd expect someone to be. They're dying to the practice of sin. They're dead in their sins. But when they come up out of that watery grave, they're no longer dead.
0: No.
1: They're new creatures in Christ. And that's exactly when new life begins, when they rise from that watery grave of baptism.
0: That's exactly right. BJ, I know we got about 2 minutes left. So what would a person need to do to become a Christian, not a part of a denomination? And what we're saying is the Church of Christ is not a denomination. So when somebody obeys the gospel, and by the way, I guess we ought to inject this very quickly. I know that there are some who are watching who would probably say, no, wait a minute. I know the Church of Christ was founded by those guys called the Campbells. That's not the case. Matter of fact, the Church of Christ existed long before them. But maybe in addressing that, also talk about what we need to do to become a Christian.
1: Romans 16:16 was written long before anyone named Campbell, Alexander, or Thomas ever lived. And Paul's talking about the churches of Christ saluting a certain group of readers at Rome. So what is he talking about? If Campbell's not yet alive, how could the Church of Christ exist? Well, he's using the term Church of Christ in a good way. A lot of people today use it in a denominational way without warrant. The church that was started on Pentecost was the church belonging to Christ.
0: Right.
1: And any church that does what those folks did will be the church that belongs to Christ, and they'll be churches of Christ. Campbell, if he'd never lived, Acts 2:38 would still be in the Bible. It would still say to a group of people who ask, what shall we do? Why did they ask what to do? They now believe Jesus is the Christ. They've been convinced by the sermon. But Peter doesn't say, you just did it. You're good now. You believe he's the Christ. That's all you need to do. He told those people, repent and be baptized, every one of you, in the name of Jesus Christ for the remission of sins.
0: Mm-hmm.
1: And about 3,000 were willing to do that. And they were added by the Lord to the church, Acts 2:47. And they were saved and added to the church at the same exact moment in time. The book of Acts teaches this uniformly throughout. Men and women today can be members of the same church the people in Acts became members of. Not a denomination known as the Church of Christ, but the actual church belonging to Christ, which started on Pentecost.
0: Amen to that. BJ, as always, thank you so much. Appreciate those words of wisdom. Thank you for being a part of our program today. And listen, we appreciate so much you viewing this program. Hope to see you back here next week. Until then, may the Lord bless and keep you.

Jesus said, "He who believes and is baptized will be saved." But on a regular basis, people will object to the command to be baptized, saying the thief on the cross wasn't baptized, and yet he was saved. Dear friend, would you appreciate with me that the thief on the cross died before Jesus' death, burial, and resurrection? Romans chapter 10 and verse 9 says, "If you confess with your mouth the Lord Jesus and believe in your heart that God has raised him from the dead, you will be saved." The thief on the cross couldn't believe in the resurrection of Christ, because Christ had not yet even died.

0: Hill Race, and this is Fabric of Family.
1: When we came on a Sunday, part of the Bible was back
2: up. Another part of the Bible.
3: Hallelujah, and the glory revive us again.
0: I'm Barry Gilreath, the minister for the Stutz Road Church of Christ in Florence, Alabama, and this is Fabric of Family. You know, Scripture says, therefore shall a man leave father and mother and cleave to his wife. Though the marriage of the last child can certainly bring great joy and happiness to parents leading up to that ceremony, when the bride and groom have said, I do, and the rice has been thrown and the young couple's driving away, well, that parental joy can sometimes fade away, and it can leave us as parents saddened and really unsure about the future. You see, things are different now. The nest isn't quite the same, and sometimes this life transition causes mom and dad to experience something called empty nest syndrome. You know, the Mayo Clinic tells us that empty nest syndrome isn't a clinical diagnosis, but instead it is a phenomenon in which parents experience feelings of sadness and loss when the last child leaves home. Their role as parents has changed somewhat, and activities are now going to be somewhat different. Holidays aren't quite the same, and some mothers and fathers may even find themselves questioning their own relationship with their spouse. I mean, after all, almost the entirety of their marriage has centered upon the kids and their wants and their needs. But you know, it doesn't have to be that way. This phase of life can be a rewarding time, and an opportunity to reconnect with one another, and a time to develop new interests that former obligations may have prevented. That's what our program is about today. When children leave home, when the nest is suddenly more roomy, empty nest syndrome, the challenges and opportunities that such a phenomenon can bring into our lives. Stay with us for our program today.
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3: Mansions above, singing his praises, gladly I'm walking.
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0: It is time for our panel discussion. I want to thank you for joining us for this important part of our program today, where we sit down with some guests and we cover the subject that's under consideration. And of course, in our program today, we're talking about when children leave home and how this can be a time of struggle, a difficulty sometimes in the lives of their parents when that last child leaves the nest, so to speak. And so we're going to talk about that in our program today. And I have with me Tom Wickaster. This is, Tom, your first time to be on the program.
5: It is, yes.
0: And we are so glad to have you with us. And Tom is an instructor at the Memphis School of Preaching, and that's in Memphis, Tennessee. Tom, what are some of the subjects that you teach those students?
5: Well, I teach first-year students the life of Christ, mm-hmm. which includes the Gospel of Matthew, Mark, Luke, and John.
0: Okay.
5: And then the second-year students, I get to teach the book of Psalms.
0: Wonderful,
5: and
0: yeah,
5: the prophet
0: book.
5: Of Jeremiah.
0: Yeah, okay.
5: So some of my favorite topics.
0: Yeah, wonderful, wonderful. Well, I know you're going to have a lot to share with us today as we consider this topic, and we appreciate you taking time out of your busy schedule to be with us. And then we have with us someone who has helped us out before when we had guests on the program. This is Brother Clifton Angel. And Brother Angel, what a name. He is the preacher for the Coldwater Church of Christ, and this is in Coldwater, Mississippi.
2: Yes, sir.
0: Some mighty good folks over that way, and I know that's a blessing for him to be there and to work with them.
2: Absolutely.
0: But Clifton, it's good to see you. We're going to get right into our content for today. We're talking about when children leave home, and you know, sometimes there is this phrase that is used to describe the phenomenon that parents experience when that last little bird flies out of the nest, and it is the phrase of how we have an empty nest. An empty nest, or sometimes it's called empty nest syndrome. Let's just kind of define our terms as we get started. What is empty nest syndrome in your own words?
5: Well, if you were speaking to the millennial generation, they would tell you that occurs at about age 35.
0: Oh, yeah.
5: For the children's side.
0: Yeah.
5: But empty nest is when the children leave, and it produces a sense of emptiness, the very term itself, in the hearts of the parents. And I think that arises to some degree because of the attachment that the parents have had to the children that perhaps they are missing in their spouse's love for one another.
0: Mm-hmm.
5: So when those children are gone, despondency sets in, discouragement, maybe even a loss of a sense of purpose.
0: Yeah, and it's really a pretty common experience. A lot of parents have this experience in their life, and as you pointed out, there can be some different reasons why this is the case. But you know, if some of our viewers.

0: 16 to 20. Now, as he walked by the Sea of Galilee, he saw Simon and Andrew, his brother, casting a net into the sea, for they were fishers. And Jesus said unto them, Come ye after me, and I will make you to become fishers of men. And straightway they forsook their nets and followed him. And when they had gone a little further thence, he saw James, the son of Zebedee, and John, his brother, who also were in the ship mending their nets. And straightway he called them, and they left their father Zebedee in the ship with the hired servants and went after him.
1: Yeah, so, you know, when we study the Gospels, you teach the Gospels at school, and Clifton, I'm sure Clifton's done a lot of teaching as well in his preaching. But, you know, when we get to this section of Scripture, at least it's been my experience, that we oftentimes emphasize how that the two disciples left immediately, and we place that emphasis on immediately. You know, there was no thinking about it, no procrastination when you serve Christ. You got to be ready to serve. And that's a legitimate point to make. But, you know, as I was thinking about that, this particular story, I thought, you know, this could have some application perhaps to what we're talking about here, because here these two boys are getting ready to leave the home. That, you know, they're getting ready to fly out of the nest.
0: I had not thought about that perspective concerning this account with Zebedee until our upcoming discussion for today. And but that is a very interesting way to look at it. As I've noted to you all before, that you could teach me some things about these. My children are both still at home, and so I've yet to experience that. However, I believe that this grief is something that is natural, that parents would experience when that attachment is separated that they have with their children.
2: Now, what strikes me about this, very likely those two boys were grown and had families of their own, and yet still remotely, geographically speaking, yeah, they would not have been that far from their parents.
0: Sure. Mm-hmm.
2: Now, take that same kind of situation in our modern age, when people move cities away or states away or sometimes even countries away, separated from their parents. So the empty nest syndrome does not have to occur when a child just graduates from high school and goes off to college.
1: Yeah.
2: It can occur under different circumstances in life as well.
1: Yeah, and that's interesting, that Tom, that you bring that up, because there are some different times in life, transitions in life, where parents can maybe feel a sense of loneliness and sadness as far as their children are concerned, as their children grow. What are some of those times that come to your mind?
2: Well, change of location physically, as I mentioned, can produce it.
1: Yeah.
2: Well, what about the situation where you have a child who distances himself from his parents because of some ideology, and the communication then begins to decrease? That would bring on the same kind of disappointment and discouragement on the part of the parents as well.
1: You know, I hadn't even thought about that particular angle, and that you're exactly right, because you don't necessarily have to physically be away from your children a long distance to experience that loneliness and sadness, and that's certainly an example of that. Clifton?
0: I thought that was a very good example of something that's not just physical location moving, but concerning the location moving physically. Mm-hmm. We think about when the children go away to college, perhaps, going into the workforce, marrying, and beginning their own families. All of those physically separate that attachment, and so that's going to cause that kind of grief.
1: Yeah, and there are a lot of emotions that can be experienced by a mother or a father when you go through these times of transition. And one of the ways I think that we can help ourselves in this regard is to educate ourselves. And I think it's good that we educate ourselves regarding some of the specific emotions that we may experience. You know, if I have a child that is a senior in high school, this is, just say for the sake of example, this is our last child, and this child's going to be going off to college here in a few months. You know, as a parent, it would be good for maybe me to think about this a little bit, because, you know, I

0: be going through some of these same emotions that others have gone through, and I can kind of help prepare myself. Right. What are some of the emotions that come to mind that a parent may experience during times like this?
1: Well, I think one of the ones that perhaps is the most dangerous is a loss of purpose. Mm. If you've tied your life up in your children, and that's the sole purpose of keeping that family intact,
0: Yeah. And
1: you lose that purpose, Then the distance between you and your spouse begins to grow. I came across some interesting statistics several years ago, and I may not get the numbers exactly right, but I think I'll get the pro rating so that you can appreciate what the author was trying to express. If you have a family that has a strong background in biblical principles, they've been raised to love their spouses like they should and to love their children and to respect the different relationships, that if you have that strong background, then this, what we're calling the empty nest syndrome, sets in at a low percentage. I think it was somewhere in the 10 to 12% bracket. On the other end of the spectrum, to those who did not have a strong backing in Christian principles, then that percentage rose dramatically based proportionately on the kind of education they had in God's Word. So I think one could see particularly the danger as we're speaking to people in our audience today who are like-minded in the Christian faith. They could understand that if I have a strong commitment to my children and I'm lacking that in my spouse, and then my children all of a sudden are gone, then I began to see maybe I've lost a sense of the importance as the, well, take the man's perspective, as the breadwinner and the head over the household. And then, of course, from the emotional aspect of the wife, who sometimes gets even more attached emotionally than the fathers do, that feeling of despair will set in as well.
0: You know, I think that's a very significant point that maybe we need to spend just a little bit more time on before we go on to another example, and that is this enmeshment. Enmeshment is a term that's used well in counseling and in other fields to describe kind of like fabric when, you know, it's interwoven, the threads are interwoven together. And sometimes this can happen in the parent-child relationship where, as has been pointed out, we can become so fixated on that relationship that other relationships they deteriorate over the process of time, and that can include the husband-wife relationship.
2: That's right.
0: And marriage problems can arise because during critical times such as this. What is it that leads us down that path, though, of enmeshment, where we put our spousal relationship on the back burner, so to speak, because of the relationship with our child? What is it that brings that about, that's the catalyst for that?
3: Well, we do have a purpose in rearing our children, and sometimes if we focus too much on that instead of putting first our marriages, I think we see in the scriptures the order that God has for us, that God is to be first in our lives, our spouse is next, and then our children. And if we keep that order in the proper manner, then everything is going to go as it should, generally speaking. But if ever we put one before the other, if we put our marriage before God, things are going to, our relationship with God's going to suffer, most likely. Yeah. Even our marriage would suffer if we put our children before God, before our marriage, and we get those things out of order, then our priorities change, our focus changes, and you mentioned that enmeshment, our children may become more important to us than anything else in this life.
0: Yeah, and we begin to identify ourselves based upon a connection we have with our child. For example, you know, I'm the father of the little league player, or my daughter is on the basketball team, and so I'm a part of the parent support group. And you know, we go through those years that we have those children at home, always identifying who we are and our importance, I suppose, based upon the relationship we have with that child. And there's nothing wrong with that to a degree, so long as we understand what priorities must be in the home. Gentlemen, we're going to take a break right now, and we're going to watch a short segment titled A Word for the Family, and then we're going to finish up our discussion today on when children leave the home.
2: In Genesis chapter 2, verse 24, we read that a man should leave his father and mother and be joined to his wife. That's a passage we often refer to during the newlywed stage of life, encouraging couples to join together and create their own new family. But that joining process doesn't end with newlyweds. You see, as we go through the different stages in our marriage, that joining is critical. As we join together during those ages when our children are growing up, that's a very critical time. Sadly, too many people find that as their children grow up and leave home, there's no base relationship between each other. And sadly, many marriages fail at this point in life. Today happens to be the day that my wife and I celebrate 30 years together. Our kids are in college or even out of college, and the house is getting a little bit empty. Had we not kept that relationship during those busy child-raising years, there wouldn't be much left at this stage in life. So I encourage you, no matter what stage of life you're in, make sure you spend time one with another. Don't just be a parent. Be a spouse. Spend time working on that relationship. Not only will it help your relationship for years to come, it'll be wonderful for your kids as well. And that's our word for the family.
0: When children leave the home, it can be a very difficult time during this time of transition for parents. And that's what we're talking about in our panel discussion today with Clifton Angel and Tom Waycaster. Before we broke just a moment ago, Tom had a point that he was wanting to make as well. And so, Tom, I just wanted to get your thoughts again on what we had been talking about.
1: We were talking about what brings on that empty nest syndrome. And in most marriage counseling sessions that I have, more seminars that I have viewed, one of the elements in keeping a marriage happy is to keep the spark alive between the husband and the wife. Mm-hmm. And sometimes the most unexpected elements can enter in that causes them just a little at a time to lose that time, that precious time with one another. And it eats away at their relationship, which brings on, in turn, this empty nest syndrome.
0: Yeah, and that's certainly something that we need to keep in mind, the importance of keeping that spark alive. And, you know, there are certain things that can put out that flame. You know, if you've got to have a spark to start the fire, and if that spark is out, then you can't have the fire. So we've got to be very mindful of that, and children sometimes can, if we allow them to be one of the reasons why that spark doesn't remain strong. I want us to think about at this particular juncture some specific actions that parents can take if they're going through this. What are some things that they can do that are constructive to help them deal with this sadness or sense of loss that they may feel?
3: I think springboarding off of a couple of things we've already said and reminding ourselves that we must plan ahead, backing up before we experience the sadness, plan ahead that this is going to take place, realize the natural way of life and things progress and changes happen, but also to make sure, going off of what Brother Waycaster said a moment ago, keeping that spark alive even while the children are in the home, cultivating the marriage while the children are in the home, that's not only going to help that marriage, but it's also going to help the children and their view of marriage, their view of how they're to treat their spouses. But then I also thought about using that empty nest time to continue cultivating the marriage, spending more time as husband and wife, knowing that you might have a little more time on your hands since the children are not there, And then also using that extra time to serve others, to get your mind off of the grief that you may be having.
0: Yeah, those are some good suggestions.
1: Somebody one time said, if you'll take all the money you're going to save after your kids are gone and spend it on yourselves for the first couple of years after they have gone, you'll rebuild that spark that's there.
0: Oh, me. Well, that's good. You know, we don't have but just a few minutes here before our time will be up today, but let's think about some passages of Scripture that can be comforting to parents going through the sense of loss after a child leaves the home.
3: Some that come to mind is 1 Peter 5:7.
0: Okay.
3: Where Peter reminds us that we are to cast all of our care upon God, all of our care upon Christ who cares for us. We need to be reminded to be content where we are in our lives. Now, while that may be talking about more so material things, it certainly has a principle that applies to any situation in life, that we be content with such things that we have, for Christ has said, I will never leave you nor forsake you, Hebrews 13 and verse 5. Brother Tom may have some others to add.
1: Well, I would think if the husband and wife would concentrate on the purpose of marriage and realize that when the children are gone, they have the same purpose in their own lives. And one of the passages that we had been given for possible review is this one in Genesis 2. For this cause shall a man leave his mother and father and cleave unto his wife. If I'm feeling that empty nest syndrome, just recognize this is part of God's pattern.
3: That's right.
1: It was not intended that they be a burden to their parents for 25 or 30 years after they've reached the capability of getting out on their own.
0: And so many times we resist change and we get comfortable with the way things are. And so when we go through these times of transition in our life, it can be a challenge. But we need to be reminded of what the Scriptures teach. Of course, the Bible says there's a time and a place for everything that's under the sun. And certainly that's the case as far as parenting is concerned. And we, it's not as though that we're no longer parents or no longer serving an important role, but we're in a different role as parents, as our children have grown and left the nest. What do you think the church can do to help during this time of transition in people's lives?
1: Well, family sessions, classes for families occasionally, the purpose of the family, addressing even specific things like that would be helpful.
0: So special classes? Maybe special topics from the pulpit?
3: Those all would apply. One of the primary works of the church is edification, and that we edify one another. And husbands and wives who are in this situation need to realize who the church is, what the church is for them, and to take every opportunity to continue to grow spiritually and to be edified and also edify those that they come in contact with.
0: Well, I appreciate so much your time today, brethren. You've helped us with the most difficult topic. I'm sure that we've been a benefit to those who are watching the program today.
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5: Mansions above, singing his praises, gladly I'm walking.
4: Our hope and prayer is to bring you and your family closer to God.
0: Well, you know, talking about an empty nest, I think about something that Jesus said on one occasion when he was looking out at his people. And he said, how often I would have gathered you together as a hen gathereth her chicks together, but you would not. You know, God has a family. Jesus Christ wants to welcome us into that family. But yet so many people today are resistant to obeying the gospel of Christ and coming into a relationship with God. Fabric of Family is a program that's designed to emphasize the family, but to do it from a biblical perspective. And we want to encourage you to learn more about this church family, the spiritual family of God. If you have questions, if you would like to take a free Bible correspondence course, don't hesitate to reach out to us. We would love to be there and provide that for you if that be your need. I'm Barry Gilreath, Jr., minister for the Stutz Road Church of Christ in Florence, Alabama. And I want to thank you for watching Fabric of Family and invite you to be back with us next time. Until then, I wish you a good week.
6: At the 11th of Leviticus, God required of the ancient people Israel to be holy as He was holy. The requirement was repeated at 1 Peter 1. When we have answered the call to holiness, we have separated ourselves from the carnal world and become reserved unto God for God's purposes. Those who have done so have become sanctified and are known as saints. Holy, saint, and sanctified are all forms of the same word. We are taught at the 12th of Hebrews that no man will see the Lord without holiness, and that diligence is required so that one fail not of the grace of God. Perhaps two important things are being taught to us here. First of all, though a man is saved by divine grace, he is still called unto holiness. Secondly, it is with diligence that he develop and maintain the holiness to which he is called, lest he fail to receive God's grace. It is by diligence in holiness and by the grace of God that a man may one day dwell with his Maker.

Thank you again for coming our way. I'm John Shannon. Thank you for watching this television program, Straight from the Sheet. And we have another good lesson for you from God's Word. In the book of Ephesians 4 and verse 4, it says there is one body. So for the next 20 minutes or so, we're going to teach and preach on the one body of Christ. Now, the one body of Christ. In other words, that's specific. The one body of Christ. The one, that means, watch it, less than two and more than zero. One. When we say the body here, we're talking about the church. And we'll get to that in a moment. And when we say of, has to do with ownership, and that's Christ. So the body of the church belongs to Christ. In Romans 16:16, the Apostle Paul says, salute ye one another with a holy kiss. The churches of Christ salute you. Now, all the congregations of Christ salute you. There isn't but one body or one church, and Christ is the only head. But there are many local congregations called churches of Christ. Are you listening to me? Now, there isn't but one McDonald's, but there are many stores. You got it? All over the world. One McDonald's, but many stores. You got it? Now, the church is called, watch this, 1 Corinthians 3:16, it's called the temple of God. It's called a holy temple in the Lord, Ephesians 2:21. It's called the house of God, 1 Timothy 3:15. It's called the church of God, 1 Corinthians 1:2. But here's a phrase right here, and many doesn't really know what it means, but in Hebrews 12:23, it's called the church of the firstborn. It should be the church of the firstborn ones, and that's this right here. You got it? Church of the firstborn one. Now, watch this. We can call the one body of Christ anything, watch it, that the New Testament calls it. But we don't have the right to call the church of our Lord something that is not written in Scripture. Now, listen to me carefully. See, this is where we have division. It's just as scriptural to call it the church of the temple and the holy temple in the Lord, church of God, house of God, churches, church of the firstborn ones, the holy, the temple of God. You got it? The body of Christ, 1 Corinthians 12 and verse number 27. Listen carefully. You can't call it something that's not in Scripture. Now we're going to have a problem. See, we got a problem now because many individuals think that it doesn't make any difference. Is that right? So you think that you can call the bride of Christ something different than what he calls his wife. And the church is the bride of Christ. Are you listening? Now, you can't call my wife by any name. Oh, no. No. You got it? You understand that? Now, let's look at this. Now, we have 7 points we want to deal with. And I'm just going to go down them because this really is 7 days of preaching. 7 hours of preaching. First, we're going to look at the Messiah of the one body, which is Christ. Jesus Christ is the Messiah, the anointed one. Jesus means Savior. Christ means anointed one or the Messiah. We're going to look at the Messiah, the one body of Christ. Now we're going to look at the meaning of the one body of Christ, which is the church. We're going to look at that. All right, number two, we're going to look at the message
of the one body of Christ, the criteria, the standard, the scripture. Got it? Then we'll look at the members of the one body of Christ. They're called Christians. All right? And we'll look at the mission of the one body of Christ. That's our charge. Then we're going to look at the must to enter the one body of Christ. These are the conditions. Got it? Then we're going to look at the motivations to enter the one body of Christ. We want to try to cheer and encourage you to become a member of the body of Christ. Now, let's do this. The Messiah of the body of Christ, that's the Savior. He purchased it, one body, Acts 20 and verse 28. He purchased it. He has the only, he's the first and one. Colossians 1:18, he has the preeminence, right? Protentate, right? 1 Timothy 6 and verse number 15. Perpetuation, 1 John 2:2. Got it? Our Passover, 1 Corinthians 5:7 there. Christ is our Passover. He's a preserver. I like that. Ephesians 5:23, he's a savior of the body. Watch it. The purifier, 1 Timothy, Titus 2:11, he's the peacemaker. 1 Timothy 2:5, there's one God and one peacemaker between God and man, Christ Jesus. Ephesians 2:15, he is our peace and the presenter. 1 Corinthians 15:24, he's going to present the kingdom back to the Father. That's Jesus Christ. Is that pretty good? Jesus Christ. Let's talk about a little bit about Jesus Christ. The blood of his cross, Colossians 1:20 there. Is that pretty good? Watch it here. The benefits of the blood. The body, watch it, and you have to know the book. Now watch this. The blood of his cross, watch it. The blood for his church. Somebody say, well, I'm a member of the church, but I'm not necessarily connected with the blood. No, if the blood of Christ is in his body, Ephesians 1:7, in whom we have forgiveness of sin through his blood, even the forgiveness of sin, Ephesians 1:7. So we have the benefits of what Christ did. You have the blood that bought the body, and the blood dedicated the book, which is the Bible. The last will and testament we're speaking of. All right. Now, Christ bought the church, paid for it with his own blood. All right. Now, the meaning of the one body of Christ, the church. Now, look at this. The saved. Now, we looked at the Savior. Now, let's look at the saved. The meaning of the one body of Christ. What do you mean the one body of Christ? Listen to this. In Ephesians chapter 1, 22 and 23, look at it. And has put all things under his feet, God, and gave him, Christ, to be head over all things to the church. Now, wait a minute. Who is the head of the church? Wait a minute. There are not two heads. I know in Catholicism, and they say that the Pope is the vicar, the head of the church on earth. I don't read that anywhere in Scripture. That's Catholicism. Christ is the only head of the church. Man has never been head of the church. Christ is the head of the body, the church. All right? Listen to this. And gave him to be head over all things to the church. Watch it. Which is his body, the fullness of him that filleth all in all. Listen to this. Christ is the fullness of the Godhead, and the church is the fullness of Christ. Whatever is in Christ is in his church. Oh, let me stop. Listen, in Ephesians chapter 1 and verse number 3, Paul says, all spiritual blessings in heavenly places are in Christ. Got it? Let's name some of them.
the body, Romans 12:4-5, which is the church. The church is in Christ. See that? Because that's a spiritual blessing. Remission of sin is in Christ. Ephesians 1:7. All spiritual blessing, Ephesians 1:3, in Christ. Salvation is in Christ. 2 Timothy 2:10, thou therefore, my son, be strong in the grace that's in Christ. That's 1 Timothy 1:2 there. But in 1 Timothy 2:10, he's therefore I endure all things for the elect's sake, that they may also obtain the salvation that's in Christ. Now, where's salvation? In Christ. Now, brethren, ladies and gentlemen, the blessing that we're talking about, we're talking about spiritual blessing. We're not speaking about physical stuff. Talking about spiritual stuff. And spiritual stuff are eternal. So if you're talking about going to heaven, you got to be in Christ. And if you, when you're in Christ, you're automatically in the church that he purchased with his blood. Somebody said, I'm not a member of the Church of Christ, but I'm saved. No, you're not. No. No, where is the Church of Christ? Romans 12:4-5, it's in Christ. All spiritual blessings in the heavenly places is in Christ. Now, this is the advantage of studying the Bible. We're not going on subjectivity. We're not going on inner consciousness on what we think or how we feel. That's not what we're going on. We're going on the fact from the gospel. Are you listening? That pretty good? Now, that's good, isn't it? So whatever is in Christ is in his body. Why? Because the body of the church is the fullness of Christ. Whatever's in Christ is in the church. That's good. All right. Ephesians 2:16. That's what it said. Paul said that he might reconcile both unto God in one body. Well, what's the body? The church. If you go to heaven, you got to be in the church. Well, which one? The one that Jesus built. Now, that's good. Ephesians 3:6. And what it says, that the Gentiles should be fellow heirs and of the same body, a same church. No. Like we said, listen here, if you want a Big Mac, you don't go to Wendy's. You go to McDonald's. And any McDonald's you go to, they're going to have a Big Mac. You can go to Wendy's the rest of your life. Not going to find a Big Mac. They don't sell them there. McDonald's, you got it? Are you listening to me? Now, when you're in Christ, you are automatically in his body, which is his church. And there isn't but one. Now, remember this. The body of Christ is not a physical building. It's a spiritual house. 1 Peter 2:5. It's a spiritual house to offer up spiritual sacrifices, holy and acceptable to God by Jesus Christ. You see that? All right. Now, we worship God in the one body. You can't worship God outside of the temple. Ephesians 2:21, holy temple in the Lord. Well, what do you mean in the Lord? In the Lord. When you, amen. When you're in Christ, you're in the temple. You can't worship God unless you're in the church. Or if you do, it's in vain. Why? Because we offer spiritual sacrifices in the spiritual house. And that's in Christ. Is that good teaching? Sure it is. Well, pretty good. Right? Ephesians 5:23. Husband is the head of the wife, even as Christ also is the head of the church, and he is the Savior of the body. What's he going to say? The body? What's the body? The church? How many? One. Which one? The one you find in the scripture. Now, if you can't find it in the scripture, what do you think? Wait a minute. Think about it. The church that you are in and putting all that money in you and having a good time jumping and shouting, doing everything you do, and you can't even find it in the scripture, and you jump it. Somebody said, well, wait a minute, don't make no difference. Church don't have nothing to do with it. Really? The church is not important? But it took the blood of Christ to purchase the church, and you have the audacity to say the church is not important? There's something wrong with you.
Well, go a little further. Amen. He has the preeminence. Amen. Colossians 1:18. Now, well, amen. By one spirit are we all baptized into one body. There are many members, yet but one body. 1 Corinthians 12, verse 27. Now ye are the body of Christ and members in particular. There are many members, yet but one body. All right? Go a little further here now. The message of the one body of Christ. That's the scripture. Jesus said in Mark's record, Mark 16, verse 15 and 16, go ye into all the world and preach the gospel to every creature. He that believeth and is baptized shall be saved. He that believeth not shall be damned. Now watch this now. We can't preach anything but the gospel of Christ. Now listen. The church of Christ does not have a doctrine. It's not the doctrine of the church. It's the doctrine of Christ. 2 John 9. It's the doctrine of Christ. And the doctrine of Christ and the apostle doctrine, same body of truth. Are you listening? So this whole idea of Church of Christ doctrine, you didn't read that in the Bible. And I know a lot of churches of Christ are going off. They're coming up with all kind of innovations in worship service. And you're coming up with all these new ideas and new things to satisfy the people because they have plenty of money. Don't you know what you're doing? You're setting them up for eternal hell. Be nice, John Shannon. Be nice. Calm it down. I'm speaking of members of the body of Christ who are coming up with new innovations in the worship and for God's people. You can't do that. All of the directions come from the head, and Christ is the head of the body, and he's the savior of it. It's not the Pope. It's not your elders. It's not your preacher. It's not your pastor. Christ is the head, and all of the instructions come from the head. And Paul said in 1 Corinthians 2:16, Paul said, we have the mind of Christ. Well, where is the mind of Christ? It's the gospel. Got it? Can't do what you want to do in the churches of Christ. No, you can't. And I'm watching my brethren like I'm watching the Baptists. They're going off. And you members of the Church of Christ, you listen to me. I'm watching you and what you're doing. You got your garbage on the internet. I'm looking at you. Putting that foolishness on the internet and Facebook. Now, if you're not going to stay with the doctrine of Christ, why don't you take down the name Church of Christ and put up there what you want to be? Because you're not the Church of Christ when you come up with new stuff. Oh, no. You ought to take down because you don't stand for the truth. I left the Catholicism, left the Roman Catholic Church. Now, if the Roman Catholic Church is right, I should have stayed there. But you, brethren, are saying everybody's right. Well, whoopee-doo. I don't believe no such thing. And I'm going to preach it as long as I'm black and short. And I don't think I'm going to get any shorter, nor any taller. And I sure ain't going to change colors. And as long as my tongue works from both ends, I'm going to preach it. And I'm going to work on you brothers and in the churches of Christ who are trying to change stuff. I'm watching you. I got my eye on you. Black and white. Yes, I'm watching you. And I'm going to expose you. You can't hurt me. Sure can't cow with me. Too old for that. No, I'm too old for you to scare me or cow with me. You can't bribe me. No. Uh-uh. Somebody said, well, we can kill you. Well, I'm just going to heaven. Hey, man, look at that. I serve the hope not, because I want to preach the gospel to a dying and a perishing world. Are you listening? You ought to tip me for preaching like this. All right, the message, right? It's done by the gospel, Galatians 3 and verse number 6. All right. Amen. Is that right? Amen. That's enough there alone. That is the gospel of Christ. That's the one message. Is that all right? Now, the meaning, the members of the body of Christ, they're called saints. What do you call saints? Members. Right? Acts 9, 3, members. Pretty good. 1 Corinthians 12:27,
members. Romans 12, 4 and 5, members. Acts 6, 1 through 7, disciples. Acts 2, 44, all that believe were together, believers. 1 Peter 2, 5, they're priests, right? Galatians 3, 26, 27, they're children of God. Wait a minute. Listen to me. Where did you get the idea that you're a church of Christ? Listen at yourself. Well, I'm church of Christ. Well, I'm not church of Christ. I'm a Christian in the church of Christ or the body of Christ. Now, you listening? Now, you members of the church of Christ who don't study the Bible anymore, stop calling yourself church of Christ. You're not church of Christ. You're a Christian in the body of Christ. You're trying to make a denomination out the Lord's church. The Baptists say, well, I'm a Baptist, and you turn around, and since you don't know the scripture, you say, well, I'm church of Christ. Wrong. No church of Christ. You're a member of the body of Christ. You're a Christian, and you can call the members of the body of Christ anything that the New Testament called. It wasn't called, Royston, the members weren't called church of Christ. They weren't called that individually. 2 Timothy 2:19, nevertheless, the foundation of God standeth sure, having this seal. The Lord knoweth them that are his. Let everyone that nameth the name of Christ depart from iniquity. You can't call yourself, well, I'm a Baptist. Where you get that from? Well, I'm a Methodist. Where you get that from? Well, I'm a Pentecostal. Where you get that from? Well, I'm a Mormon. Where you get that from? I'm a Presbyterian. I'm a Lutheran. Where did you get? You didn't get that out of the Bible. That's man-made stuff. Preach, Brother Santa. One body of Christ. See, if you drop all the human names and watch the human doctrines, we can get along in one body of Christ. And if all you denomination put down your denomination of doctrine, let's take the Bible only and run Satan out of town. All right. Mission of the one body of Christ. That's our charge. Souls. Proverbs 11:30 said, he that wins souls are wise. In Acts chapter 6, 26 and verse number 18, Paul was met by the Lord for a purpose. He said, I'm going to send you to the Gentiles that you may open their eyes and turn them from darkness to light, from the power of Satan unto God, that they may have remission of sin. That's our job. Brethren, that's my job as a gospel preacher, is to open the hearts up, the minds, so they can understand the truth, obey it, can be saved. Now, if people are not obeying the gospel, they will not be saved. Do you want them saved? If you want them saved, preach the gospel. Ephesians 3:9, is that pretty good? Got to preach the gospel. Amen. Matthew 28:18 and following that. All right? The must to enter the one body of Christ. Watch this here. Here's the stipulation. Right? Pretty good. Listen, when the church first got started, first Pentecost after resurrection and ascension of Christ to heaven, Peter preached Acts chapter 2, verse 14 and following. When he got down to verse 36, they said, men and brethren, what shall we do? They were pricked in the heart, and they cried out, men and brethren, what shall we do? You see that? What shall we do? Right? What shall we do? They said, what shall we get? Well, Peter told them to repent and be baptized, every one of you, in the name of Jesus Christ for the remission of sin. And you shall receive the gift of the Holy Ghost. Now, let me ask a question. Was Peter right or wrong when he told them what to do, first Pentecost after the resurrection of Christ? Do you think he was right or wrong? That was the beginning of the body of Christ. Do you think Peter was wrong? You people who are not members of the body of Christ, was Peter wrong or right when he said, repent and be baptized, every one of you, in the name of Jesus Christ, for the remission of sin? Or did he tell them to go to a mourner's bench? Did he tell them to pray through? Did he tell them to come to the altar? No. No. Well, if he didn't tell them, why do you think you can tell them to come to a mourner's bench? Shout. Say the sinner's prayer. He didn't tell them to say any sinner's prayer. Man, where did you get that from? He told them, repent and be baptized, every one of you, in the name of Jesus Christ, for the remission of sin. Now, you say before baptism or after? Somebody said, well, baptism don't have nothing to do with your salvation. Brethren,
Ladies and gentlemen, listen, just be sensible. Be sensible. Listen, repent and be baptized, every one of you, in the name of Jesus Christ, for the remission of sins. Well, what do you mean? Christ is the one going to save you, but he won't save you until after you obey him. Well, what power? Baptism is a test of your faith. Listen, faith saves, repentance saves, confession saves, baptism saves. But Jesus is the Savior. And he's the Savior of all those who obey him. Acts 5, verse 8 and 9. You see that? Acts chapter 8, 5 and following there. Hebrews 5, verse 8 and 9. That pretty good? So, is that pretty good? So, one must hear and believe the good news. While Christ died, he was buried, he rose again the third day, right? You got to repent of your sins, Acts 2:38. Confess Christ, Acts 8:37. Be baptized in water for the remission of sin, Acts 22:16. And then you got to behave. You got to behave in the body of Christ. Stimulation. Peter and Paul encouraged him. Peter says, save yourselves from this untoward generation. Well, what do you mean, save yourself? Just obey the gospel and the Lord will save you. Is that good? Why not be a member of the body of Christ? Why not just simply be called a New Testament Christian? What are you? I'm a Christian. What church are you a member of? I'm a member of the Church of Christ, the one that Jesus Christ shedded with his blood. Well, why do you call yourself Christians? Because Christ is the head of my life. He's the head of the body. I like 2 Timothy 2:19. Nevertheless, the foundation of God standeth sure, having this seal. The Lord knows that are his, that everyone that nameth the name of Christ depart from iniquity. Acts 11, verse 26, the disciples first called Christians at Antioch. What were they called? Christians. What church they were a member of? The one that we're talking about, the one body of Christ. I certainly hope that you've enjoyed this little short lesson. I kind of rushed through it, but I hope you got the gist of it. Obey the gospel of Christ and let the Lord add you to the church and live faithful in the church and worship God according to the dictates of the Holy Spirit. Thank you as always. God bless you. Amen.

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Near the end of the first century, the doctrine of Gnosticism had made inroads among Christians. Their teaching, which maintained that a Christian's spirit and body were essentially separate, resulted in a lax response to temptation and sin. The understanding of some that this world and the spiritual world were so separate that one did not affect the other caused people to blend in with the world and conform to the world, thinking that their knowledge of Christ alone would save them. You might think of that as being, if I can just get the right doctrinal checklist that I believe, then it doesn't matter how I live, as some people actually seem to practice. The Gnostics further argued that a relationship with God depended on having secret knowledge that came through the elite teachers of that philosophy, which created a clergy-type dependence that empowered the teachers and enslaved everyone else. If you had to have this group of people and they were the ones in the know and you couldn't be saved without them and what they told you, then that really crippled you in your faith. Thus, many Christians were on the verge of accepting a false philosophy in place of the truth of New Testament Christianity. The Apostle John directly addressed these false views throughout the first epistle he wrote. And as he closed that epistle, he reviewed these matters to show that the core of Christianity is directly opposed to Gnosticism and all error like it. So now, please get your Bibles and turn in your New Testaments to 1 John chapter 5, where we begin looking at verse 18. As we see him begin to address this final portion of the book, John has his version of basic exhortations. That is, putting all the problems of Gnosticism in mind, how do you proceed from here? And he does it in this way. Verse 18, we know that whoever is born of God does not sin, but he who has been born of God keeps himself, and the wicked one does not touch him. Here's the first thing he said that we need to take care of if we're going to really be Christians. Resist temptation. That's the core of this. 1 Corinthians 10, verse 13, there is no temptation taken you but such as is common to man, but God is faithful, who will not suffer you to be tempted above that you are able, but will with the temptation also make a way to escape, that ye may be able to bear it. Resisting temptation is part of the original promise we made to God when we became Christians. Do we remember that? Do we appreciate that? We know that whoever is born of God does not sin. He's taking them back to the time in which they were baptized and became Christians to remember this was what you promised not to do. In James chapter 1, verse 12, it says, blessed is the man who endures temptation. For when he has been approved, he will receive the crown of life, which the Lord has promised to those who love him. Our responsibility is to endure it, not to give in to it. It is difficult sometimes, the word endure has in mind, but our responsibility is to overcome, not to just go along with the way the world does things. Not sinning is the deliberate choice a Christian makes. It's not some power that he gains supernaturally. You don't obey the gospel and all of a sudden you get a special ability that helps you overcome temptation. No, the whole process of learning what it means to be a Christian and then obeying the gospel is learning to get a hold of your will and hand it over to God so that you know how to address temptation. In James chapter 1, beginning in verse 13, there James wrote, just after telling them our responsibility is to endure temptation, he says this, let no man say when he is tempted, I am tempted of God, for God is not tempted of evil, neither tempteth he any man, but each man is tempted when he is drawn away after his own lust and enticed. But lust, it says, when it is finished, it says it brings forth sin, and sin, when it is finished, brings forth death. We need to recognize there's the problem, and we have to get a control then on our lust ourselves. The word that the King James translates as born and begotten, they're actually the same word, but they're applied in two different tenses. The first to occur is a perfect tense participle.
Now, that emphasizes the original decision we made to repent and obey when we became Christians. Remember Acts 2, verse 38? Repent and be baptized, every one of you, in the name of Jesus Christ for the remission of your sins. It goes back to that decision. I'm going to correct my life. I'm going to obey God. When you become a Christian, you promise to resist temptation and sin with all of your might, not just to try or to do better, but to give it your all. But in order to succeed at this, we must give an ongoing effort in this struggle. It's not just one decision and then I'm somehow not going to have to worry about it anymore, but it's a commitment to make the struggle. When you look at verse 18, but he who has been born of God keeps himself. For this reason, when I can no longer endure it, I sent to know your faith, lest by some means the tempter had tempted you and our labor might be in vain. 1 Thessalonians chapter 3, verse 5. Paul's words there that there was a responsibility for them to work at overcoming temptation is important. This second occurrence is an aorist participle, which indicates that a decision was made in the past, but it emphasizes instead that that decision has an ongoing responsibility attached to it. That's how we have to see this, that he who has been born of God, he keeps himself. He accepts that this is who I am now. And that's what resisting temptation is all about. I'm a new person. I'm a person who resists temptation instead of giving in to temptation. We have this responsibility to ourselves to keep ourselves pure spiritually, to maintain the sanctified state that we gained through our faith and obedience and through the blood of Jesus Christ, in whom we have been, he says, forgiven, he says, that's where we receive the remission of sins and forgiveness of sins, and we were redeemed, and it was only in him, Jesus Christ. Paul's point in Ephesians 1. Satan does not give up when you become a Christian, nor does he stop tempting you as you grow in the faith. The temptations may change as you grow because some don't have any effect on you anymore, but my friends, they'll always be there. They will be until the day you die. And they'll be there sometimes when you least expect.

when he says there again, and the wicked one does not touch him. James 4 verse 7, resist the devil and he will flee from you. Victory over temptation is achieved one step at a time, one temptation at a time, as we saw with Jesus in Matthew chapter 4, 1 through 11. It is only through our rejection of sin that we overcome it, just as it was true for Jesus. Tempted in all points like as do we, yet without sin, in Hebrews 4 verse 15. But God has shown us how to overcome temptation. Therefore, so long as we do what God says, Satan cannot lay hold of us and force us into anything. And that's the beauty of this. The wicked one does not touch him. We should realize this by experience, if nothing else. And that's the word that we know. We understand. The second main emphasis that John has here as he's closing his epistle is found in verse 19. We know that we are of God, and the whole world lies under the sway of the wicked one. He's saying, by pointing this out, take this knowledge, and this should be true, accept it, accept that this is how we live. And therefore, his exhortation is this: maintain distinctiveness from the world. Think about it in this way, from Paul's words in 2 Corinthians chapter 6. Therefore, come out from among them and be separate, says the Lord. Do not touch what is unclean, and I will receive you. I will be a father to you, and you shall be my sons and daughters, says the Lord Almighty. Verses 17 and 18 of that chapter. The contrast between any Christian and the world should be so obvious that anyone can tell it. For we have spent enough of our past lifetime in doing the will of the Gentiles when we walked in lewdness, lusts, drunkenness, revelries, drinking parties, and abominable idolatries. In regard to these, they think it strange that you do not run with them in the same flood of dissipation, speaking evil of you, 1 Peter chapter 4, 3 and 4 says. People ought to realize when we become Christians that a big change has happened in our lives and we are not like they are anymore. That's what he's pointing out here, and it's our responsibility to maintain that distinctiveness so that they see the difference. Our character within should be distinct. Notice he says, we know that we are of God. And that makes us very different from being of the wicked one or evil one. Why? Because of holiness. 1 Peter chapter 1 verse 16 says, be ye therefore holy because I am holy, says the Lord. When we're getting our information, our character, our new understanding of who we should be from God and from who God is, it will make us distinctive from within. Our hearts will change as we seek to be better, to think as God thinks, to love as God loves, to hate what God hates. We know we belong to God because of the previous decisions that we made in accordance with his will. In Galatians 3, 26 and 27, it says, for we are all children of God by faith in Christ Jesus, for as many of us have been baptized into Christ, in Jesus Christ, have put on Christ. We know that. That was a decision. But hand in hand with belonging to God is taking on the character of God by applying his word to our lives, so that we might be more and more like him each and every day. In 1 Corinthians chapter 11, verse 1, the Apostle Paul describes this when he says, be ye followers of me, even as I also am of Christ. You keep on coming forward, keep on moving in the faith, and you keep becoming more and more what God wants you to be. And when you do that, you will be distinctly his, and you will be distinct from the world. And this ought to be deeper than some outward ritual. It needs to become our inward man through our faith in Christ. In Ephesians chapter 3, 16 and 17, the Apostle Paul described it in this way, that he would grant you, according to the riches of his glory, to be strengthened with might through his Spirit in the inner man, that Christ may dwell, live in your hearts through faith, that you being rooted and grounded in love, and he continues from there. But the point I want you to see is the change needs to be within, and it's a change based upon what the Holy Spirit has revealed that we take in through faith and adopt in our lives. Why? Romans 10.

0: 10 and verse 17. So then faith comes by hearing, and hearing by the word of God. When we really take in what God says and make that how we think and how we feel, it changes our character. And that ought to be so clear that everyone who knows us can recognize the difference. But of course, it doesn't end just within us. It needs to be obvious. Our behavior should also be this distinct. Do all things without complaining and disputing, that you may become blameless and harmless, children of God without fault, in the midst of a crooked and perverse generation, among whom you shine as lights in the world. Philippians 2, 14 and 15. It's interesting he began with sins of the tongue, about complaining and grumbling, as being examples that we ought to recognize within that should distinguish us from everyone else in the world. But he's using that in principle to say, look, it needs to extend to your behavior. When he points this out, the whole world lies under the sway of the wicked one. That world lives a particular way. We need, on the other hand, to live by the rules of heaven and for the hope of heaven. We are known by our fruits, whatever they may be. Matthew chapter 7, verse 20, Jesus himself said this, by their fruits you shall know them. God knows us by our fruits too. The world knows us by our fruits as well. They will recognize the difference. They may not like it, but they will recognize there's something different there. The question then comes down to this. What do they know about us? In James chapter 1, verse 22, it says, be ye doers of the word and not hearers only, deceiving your own selves. So do people, when they see you in your life, do they see someone who's doing God's will? Do they see someone who's producing fruit that reflects Jesus? Do they see Jesus in you? All these things should reflect the distinct difference that Christianity has made in your life and in our understanding of our home and what we are about as people. In John 8 and verse 23, Jesus said to them, you are from beneath, I am from above. You are of this world, I am not of this world. Think about living in Christ within us so that we could tell people the very same thing. That because we've given ourselves over to God and given ourselves over to Jesus, that our lives now are above and we are of God. We're not of this world. We are not of the wicked one any longer. This world is not our home at all because we are searching for a better place than this, a heavenly country, as the writer said in Hebrews 11, verse 16. As a result, we are not truly at home in this world, because our citizenship is in heaven, Philippians chapter 3, verse 20 points out. And because of this, we do not give ourselves over to the cares of this world, as Matthew 13, verse 22 shows. Why? Because we are at home with God. That has so many meanings. It means God is family because he's our Father. It means we are comfortable with God and doing things that God wants to do, not comfortable doing things that Satan wants us to do. And that's how we need to live. He who loves his life will lose it, and he who hates his life in this world will keep it for eternal life. John 12, verse 25. When we live not for the moment, but for eternity, we begin living for God, who is the God of eternity, instead of for this world that is passing away. 1 John chapter 2, verse 17. The third thing we see is found in verse 20. A basic principle that we accept and we need to live by regardless of what's going on around us. And that is, develop your relationship with God. Notice what he says in verse 20. And we know that the Son of God has come and has given us an understanding that we may know him who is true. And we are in him who is true, in his Son, Jesus Christ. This is the true God and eternal life. Did you notice in the text how it all centers around God and Jesus? And that what binds this together is our knowing him and having an understanding of him. And that we truly have come to know the one who is true, that is, know his character, and that we are in him, that is, in a relationship with him who is true, and in a relationship with his Son, Jesus Christ. This is the true God and eternal life. What is Christianity? It's having that relationship with God and with Jesus Christ that's based upon knowing them by what's been revealed. We should delight in what Jesus has accomplished for us. You look at this first part. We know that the Son of God has come and has given us an understanding. It says we need to think about what's changed here because Jesus came to this world. But God forbid that I should boast except in the cross of our Lord Jesus Christ, by whom the world has been crucified to me and I to the world. There, Paul, in Galatians 6, verse 14, summed up this difference, that Jesus came and he died on the cross. And because he died on the cross, I can be something other than what I was. I can be his. I can be a child of God. I no longer have to be a sinner. That's the beauty of it. We could have nothing if Jesus had not come. Remember in John 1 verse 14 that the Word became flesh and dwelt among us, and we beheld his glory, the glory as of the only begotten of the Father, full of grace and truth. These are the things he brought, as verse 17 also mentions. We would have no salvation from sin except Jesus came, as he pointed out in John 8 verse 24. We could then have no expiation of guilt because we would have no propitiation available. 1 John chapter 2 and verse 2. And therefore, we would have no hope. To them, God willed to make known what are the riches of the glory of this mystery among the Gentiles, which is Christ in you, the hope of glory. When Jesus is your life and he's living in you, now you have hope. And it is a hope beyond this life. It's a hope rooted in the greatness of God and the greatness of the resurrection which he offers those who are willing to come to him. If in this life only we have hope in Christ, we are of all men most miserable. But now is Christ risen from the dead and become the first fruits of them that slept. 1 Corinthians 15, verses 19 and 20. Because of this, we should depend upon divine instruction to guide us. Notice he says, he's given us that understanding that we may know him who is true. He's given us what we need to know and shown us where we need to go in order to know more. Christ came to teach as well as to die, and we need to keep that in mind. In John 8, verse 31 and 32, it says, if you continue in my word, ye are my disciples indeed, and ye shall know the truth, and the truth shall make you free. Jesus came to teach a message and to teach truth, that that message then could be completed and delivered as a whole through the inspiration of the Holy Spirit so we can now have it and know it. He provided this completely through inspiration, as promised. In John 16, 13, it says, however, when he, the Spirit of truth, has come, he will guide you into all truth, for he will not speak on his own authority, but whatever he hears, he will speak, and he will tell you things to come. So when you come to 2 Timothy 3, 16 and 17, he's really giving us what we need to understand in Scripture now today. All Scripture is given by inspiration of God and is profitable for doctrine, for reproof, for correction, for instruction in righteousness, that the man of God may be perfect, thoroughly furnished unto every good work. We should therefore learn it and love it, whatever God has given us, because this guides us through life. Thy word is a lamp unto my feet and a light unto my path, Psalm 119, verse 105. And that's why we also should say, oh, how love I thy law, it is my meditation all the day, Psalm 119, verse 97. We should then determine from this whose side we're on, because he says again, we are in him who is true, in his Son, Jesus Christ. Oh, when you think about what Paul said in 2 Timothy verses chapter 1 and verse 12, I know whom I have believed and am persuaded that he is able to keep that which I've committed unto him against that day. Who is on the Lord's side? That's what Moses asked in Exodus 32 verse 26. The answer ought to be clear. We must choose our master once and for all. No man can serve two masters. He will either hate the one and love the other, or else he will hold to the one and despise the other. You cannot serve God and mammon, Jesus said in Matthew 6, verse 24. So with whom do you want to have a relationship? With the world that's passing away, or with God who loves you and gave his Son for you? please don't choose the world, 1 John 2:15 through 17. We should deepen our relationship with God as we look to eternity. Notice this last part. This is the true God and eternal life. We need to have a deeper understanding of God in looking to what He is and what He's offering us. To deepen our understanding of God in order to know more fully His character, His loyalty, and His reality as you look at John 1:1, John 4 verse 24, 1 John 1 verse 5, 1 John 4 verse 8, and Titus 1 and verse 2. While we tend to determine what is real by our senses, God, who is not known by the senses, but by even stronger evidence, as we see in Acts 17, that has greater reality than this world. Therefore, the depth of our relationship depends upon our ability to look beyond this world, beyond time, and beyond ourselves to see and to know God for who He is and what He wants us to become as we look into eternity and having eternal life. That's what it is to have Jesus in us, and that should be our goal in that relationship always. That's what we need to maintain. And finally, we come to the last verse and the last exhortation. He says simply, "Little children, keep yourselves from idols. Amen." But the message is not just about idolatry. It's a principle we need to apply, and it is this. Reject false religion, period. If there's anything you need to do, it's to get away from, put as much distance between you and it as possible. It's anything that's false about religion. And for this, He reminds them of their origins. He calls them little children. We are God's children, as He mentions in 1 John chapter 3 and verse 1, and we gain this relationship through His Son. He who has the Son has life. He who does not have the Son of God does not have life, 1 John 5 verse 12 earlier. We maintain this relationship, though, by following the truth. John 17 verse 17, "Sanctify them through thy truth, thy word is truth." So if we need to make sure we're staying with God and true to God as the children of God. But part of doing this means you can't let your guard down about righteousness. Little children, keep yourselves. That word keep means you guard yourselves. You stay on guard all the time. We have the gospel, Romans chapter 1, 16 and 17, that tells us what's right to do. It offers us righteousness so we can know the difference between right and wrong, sin and doing something that is proper and right. We, though, must remain vigilant or we'll lose sight of how the enemy is creeping into our lives. Be sober, be vigilant, for your adversary, the devil, is a roaring lion, walketh about seeking whom he may devour, 1 Peter 5, verse 8. In Jude 3 and 4, "Beloved, while I was very diligent to write to you concerning our common salvation, I found it necessary to write to you, exhorting you to contend earnestly for the faith which was once for all delivered to the saints. For certain men have crept in unnoticed, who long ago were marked out for this condemnation, ungodly men who turn the grace of our God into lewdness and deny the only Lord God and our Lord Jesus Christ." He says, you keep a watchful eye. We do not have the right to ease God's standards, nor should we desire to do so. We need to keep them according to what Jesus said, John 12 and verse 48. And that brings us to this last part. You have to recognize error for what it is. You keep yourselves from idols. Oh, idolatry is simply devotion to what is visible. That's what the word means. The people of John's day were not in danger of becoming pagans, as we think of that term, but they were perilously close to accepting Gnosticism, a distorted view of Christianity. But this was the same thing. Because any false religion is essentially idolatry, my friends, because its origin and appeal is based in this world. John completely demolished the doctrine of Gnosticism in this, his first epistle, but he did far more than that. Throughout this letter, he calls us back to the core of our Christianity. He calls on us to remember what we have to gain in Christ and what we have to lose if we give up Christ. He calls on us to think as a Christian, live as a Christian, and be as a Christian. He calls us to reject worldliness, even while living in the world. And he calls on us to love truth, to reject error, and to rise above the compromises that many make in fooling themselves. Christianity is not some complex philosophy too difficult for the masses to understand. It is straightforward and simple. but with a depth that can keep us growing in our understanding in our lives for the rest of time. I'm Kevin Rhodes. Thank you for watching Expositions.
1: The question, who is Jesus, is not as simple as it seems,
2: right?
1: Because there's so much to unpack. But we do have an issue in the world of people saying, okay, yeah, in theory, Jesus is just as great as Santa Claus. He's a great story. He helps children behave, but that's really it. There, you know, Santa is not this, and Jesus is the same thing as Santa. How do we prove that Jesus is a real being? What would you do if someone asked for proof?
2: Well, there's extra biblical proof. We have the writings from the first century of historians. If all we had and people were to take the Bible and just say, look at it from a historical document, there is much proof about who he was associated with and all of that, and coming before Pilate and all of that well documented as well. And so those are things that I think are key when you look at, we can go outside the Bible to see evidence that, yes, he was a real man.
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Thank you for tuning in to Bible, the Bible, and more Bible. My name is Keith Ford. I'm the minister at the Auburn Hills Church of Christ in Woodbury, Tennessee. Last week, we had the privilege to discuss the divine institution that God set up, the church. And as usual, and we'll always encourage people who listen to this program, if you are unsure about salvation or if you have been following the traditions of men, we urge you to come study with us. It's not about me saying that I'm right or you're right. It's all about if the Bible is right, and we know that the Bible is right. And so if you would like to take the time to study more, please feel free to come by and see us. This week, we'll be discussing the second divine institution that God set up, and that is the home. As you can see, I have a button on today. In the month of April, throughout the state of Tennessee, this month is known as Child Abuse Prevention Month. And as we take the time to look at the family, we know that the family system, the structure of the family, is under attack. And we can see this being displayed through many different avenues. We can see the family being portrayed as something that is not. We can look on TV and look online and see that many people have a misconceived idea about what the home should be and what the family should look like. So today, as we take the time to go through the scriptures, I want us to have a clear view about what the Bible teaches about the home, about the family, because it is something that is important. If the family is not right, guess what? The church can't be right. If the church is not right, guess what? The family can't be right. They go hand in hand, or vice versa. We have to make sure that we take the time out to study to see exactly what God has said about the family. As I stated about this button, if I was to ask anyone, what is the ideal family? Somebody will say, well, you know what? I will have the perfect home. For me would be the house on the hill, the white picket fence, a little puppies running around, and mom and dad are in the house together, and this and that. And people can go on and on and on. But when you look deeper inside that home, and we see what that family really consists of, if the home may look good from the outside, it may be so many square feet and have immaculate colors and all of these different things, but guess what? If the home inside is not right, that home is not a good home. If that family system is not structured the way that God said, it will be a problem. What do you mean by that? Let's take the time to notice this. Do you know that abuse and things that happen inside the home happen so often, but it's never documented? And that the home sometimes is in disarray because man wants to do it his way. We see now that man has it where man and man now constitutes a marriage. Woman and woman, man and beast, man and one or two women. And it has gone so far as to what God has said. As we look from the beginning, we can see that God lets us know exactly how the home is supposed to be, how the family structure is supposed to be set up. And we'll take this journey by starting with the book of Genesis, looking from the beginning as we see Adam and Eve. Now, we know that Genesis 1, God created the heavens and the earth. And then we also know that Genesis 2 speaks about Adam being created, or the end of Genesis 1, I should say, speaks about Adam being created. But if we look at Genesis chapter 2, beginning at verse number 21, we see the words of God right here. It says, and the Lord God caused a deep sleep to fall upon Adam, and he slept, and he took one of his ribs and closed up the flesh instead thereof. And the rib which the Lord God had taken from man made he a woman and brought her unto the man. So we see that God makes man and woman. Again, he did not make man and man. He did not make man and two women. He made man and woman for them to come together, for them to know one another, and for them to have pleasure in doing what he said to do. Now, let's read a little bit further. Verse 23 says, and Adam said, this is now bone of my bones and flesh of my flesh. She shall be called woman because she was taken out of man. Therefore shall a man leave his father and his mother and shall cleave unto his wife, and they shall be one flesh. So it will be a moment where it will be those two. When we look at the home today, when we look at marriages today, I think this is where sometimes people drop the ball. There's not enough leaving and cleaving. One gets say, hey, I want to get married, but then they don't leave. It's always still holding on to mother, still holding on to father. But as we can see here in the scriptures, when the family was being started, guess what? They were to go out and start
what God said for them to do. This is the beginning of the home. This is the beginning of the family. So how do we get to where we are today in the world? Well, I'll simply say it's a three-letter word, sin. Because sin crept in, and when sin had a hold of the family, guess what? Things started to go all in disarray. It breaks my heart to quote some of these statistics that I'll quote today, speaking about the home and speaking about child abuse. Do you know that 65% of children who are abused in the home, they are abused by someone who they know, someone in that particular family, via if it's a brother or a father or a mother or someone, they are abused. And that's a sad thought. That's a sobering thought, and lets us know that we should do the best that we can to protect our children, not put our children in harm's way. Because if we look at it from the beginning, God set up this divine institution. There is nothing wrong with this divine institution at this moment when all these things are being set up. So as we can see, even we pull back a little bit further, Adam had it just right. Adam was one who was placed in the garden. He had a job already. He was in a position where he could take care of what needed to be taken care of. What do we see so often today with the families today? Well, I'll get a job if I feel like it. And then we have the woman doing this. And then the roles sometimes get switched. Now, I know that there are circumstances where things happen. If we look at the Bible teaches that the man is supposed to work. Sometimes the man is unable to work. Now, if a man is unable to work due to medical reasons or he's had an accident or something like that is preventing him, there's nothing wrong with that. But the idea of the man should be, I have to be the provider. As we know that Adam was formed first. You know, we have a trend today that's going on in the world and it's gaining a lot of motion and gaining a lot of steam. We have these stay-at-home dads. Well, you know what? We have to go back to what the Bible says to make sure that the family is set up the correct way. You know, again, I want to make sure that I'm clear about this. There are certain circumstances, but my mindset should not be, well, I'm just going to let my wife go out and handle all the real world stuff, and I'm going to stay at home and bake cookies. That should not be our mindset. We have to go back again to the Bible. Let's look at how the family was set up from the beginning. Again, as we've noticed so far, it was man and woman. They will become one flesh. They will be together, and they will go out and start a family. And then as we study the book of Genesis, we see in chapter 3 where the serpent comes in and then tricks Eve. And we see the fall of man. And then after that, we see in chapter 4, verse number 1, and Adam knew Eve, his wife, and she conceived and bare Cain and said, I have gotten a man from the Lord. And she again bare his brother Abel, and Abel was a keeper of sheep, but Cain was a tiller of the ground. So this man and this woman came together to have children. So often in this world today, the world puts the cart before the horse. We have people who have children who are not married. And then we wonder why problems happen. We wonder why things are not going the way that God said for them to go. Marriage is a thing that where children are to be had in marriage, not out of, okay, I like this person, and so now I'm going to go ahead and have a child by this person. No, one should be married before they consider any of these things. And I know these are hot button topics because some people say, well, you know what, you shouldn't speak on that. And well, everybody's situation is different. You know what? Sin is sin. And sometimes when we fall short, we have to go ahead and admit to those things and make sure we go back to the basics so that we can set the home up the way that it should be. We have to, if we don't have the time today to look at all these statistics about when we see how when the home is not set up correctly and the things that happen, domestic abuse. Now, I'm not saying that these things don't happen sometimes in marriages, but they are more likely to happen in a cohabitation situation. Now, I use the word cohabitation because where I'm from, Mississippi, we'll say, well, people who are not married and who stay together and are having children and doing all of these things when they are not married, it's called shacking. I guess that may be a term that is used up in Tennessee also. But when we look at it, those things are not right. It's not how the home was to be set up. God did not set his institution to be set up that way. We have to know, again, that the home is something that needs to be the way that God said. Because guess what? When we look at the things that we are facing in this world today, we have to face them together
and do it the way that God said. So now we have established that the home is man and woman and now children. And now when we look at these children in this situation, what was the role of the parents? You know, Deuteronomy chapter 6 makes it so plain and so clear for us. Deuteronomy chapter 6 and verse 4 gives some strong instructions that are given to the parents. If you have your Bibles, and I hope you follow along with me, because as I stated, I'm not above being corrected. If something is not right, please reach out to us and let me know and let us study these things together. But notice Deuteronomy chapter 6, beginning at verse number 4. Verse number 4 reads, "Hear, O Israel, the Lord our God is one Lord, and thou shalt love the Lord thy God with all thine heart and with all thy soul and with all thy might. And these words which I command thee this day shall be in thine heart." And notice what he tells the parents to do. The parents have to do these things. "And thou shalt teach them diligently unto thy children, and shalt talk of them when thou sittest in thine house, and when thou walkest by the way, and when thou liest down, and when thou risest up." So parents have a role to play in the home. Parents have a role to play in the family of making sure that their children are being taken care of. And when I say that they have to be taken care of, I'm not just talking about from the financial standpoint. Now, it is true that we do have to make sure that our children eat and they're properly clothed and they have the things that are needful for the body. But this charge that is given right here is a charge that cannot be neglected. The words of God that we are to teach our children diligently. If anything that we are doing diligently is something that we're doing continuously, something that continues to be done, something that cannot be neglected. Every time I see the word diligent, I think about 1 Corinthians chapter 15 and verse 58. "Therefore, my beloved brethren, be ye steadfast, unmovable, always abounding in the work of the Lord. For as much as ye know that your labor is not in vain in the Lord." Anything that we do and we do diligently, guess what? It should yield good fruits. So how can we put this together with looking at the family mold and looking at how things are today? Well, we have to teach our children about the Bible. We have to go ahead and teach our children about Jesus and about obeying the gospel and about living a life that is pleasing in the sight of God. Again, if we notice the words that are in Deuteronomy chapter 6, and we see how God tells them to love him. Again, he says, "And thou shalt love the Lord thy God with what? With all thine heart and with all thy soul and with all thy might." If we love God that much, we will teach our children diligently. We will give them the things that are needful for their soul salvation. How can we say we love our children and we never teach them about God? How can we say we love our children if we never take the time to make sure that their soul salvation is secure? You know what? We have to always keep this mindset in us. It doesn't matter how much material things we give our children. If we fail to give them God, we have failed our mission. You know, as a parent, we have to make sure that we help ourselves get to heaven. But we have to think about what God has given us with these children. That we have a chance to teach and be good examples in the home so that one day our children can follow in the same footsteps and continue to keep the trend going. So when we look at the home is supposed to be a great place. It's supposed to be a place that is full of love and full of kindness and care and nurturing environment for our children and also for all those in the family to grow in. But that's not the case that we have today in some homes. As I stated, abuse, whether it be physical or mental abuse, is running rampant in the homes. Sexual abuse, anything that can be done to deter our children and make our children act out and make them be and make them become something that they don't want to be. So let's look now at the different roles as we go through the home. As we stated, we have three different groups that we have here right now. We have the man, we have the woman, and we have the children. So now let us notice the role of we look at the family as a whole and each one of those particular jobs, I should say, or we'll say the roles. I'll say it that way. Let's go with roles. So what is the role of the man? You know what?
it takes somebody who has really been going through life. And I even questioned myself, and I talked with a brother once before, and I said, you know what? How do you teach your son to be a man? For some of us, that's a hard thing because we grew up in homes without fathers. Now, I'm not saying that just because one grows up without a father that they cannot learn to be a man, because it is indeed true. They can learn how to still serve God and be a man. But if we look at the role of the father is supposed to be the protector. And if we look at American culture, the protector, the provider, and even just throughout the world, most of the time the man is always known as the provider, the protector. We can even study scripture and see how in the patriarchal age, who did God speak to? God spoke to the heads of the house, which is the man. Now, let's take a trip through the book of Ephesians. Ephesians chapter 5. And we look at the role of the man. Ephesians chapter 5. And we're going to begin at verse number 22. Well, this talks about the man and the woman relationship when it comes to the home. But now let's notice. Verse 22 states, wives, submit yourselves unto your own husbands as unto the Lord. For the husband is the head of the wife, even as Christ is the head of the church and is the savior of the body. So now we see the picture being painted that, guess what? The man is head of the wife. So often we look in the home and we see that this pattern is not something that is traditional now in today's day. You know what people say? Well, you know what? Women say, I can do just as much as a man. I don't need a man to do anything. I'm not going to submit myself to no man. Well, you know what? Anyone who is not married, and I hear that statement come out of a woman's mouth, I always tell the person who she's about to marry, you don't need to marry her. Now, somebody will say, oh, well, y'all just think women are just nothing and just worthless. No, we don't. We're not saying that. We have to take the home as what God said. God stated, again, from scripture, as we can see, a part of what God says. This is a part of God's mind as we open these pages. He says, for the husband is the head of the wife. There's nothing wrong with being submissive. One has to make sure they have the correct mindset. When you enter into this marriage covenant, if a woman is not submissive to her husband and you have a daughter in the home, what are you teaching that daughter? She's not going to be submissive to her husband if she grows up one day to marry a husband. But now let's go a little bit further, because I want to make sure that we touch on the man and the woman and the children before our time gets away from us. Verse number 25 states, husbands, love your wives, even as Christ also loved the church and gave himself for it. I love the comparison. We see how Christ, what he done for us, what he has done for the church. He gave himself for his bride. I'm supposed to love my wife to that point, to lay my life down for her. You know what? We have to make sure as men that we continue to be steadfast and that we continue to always not neglect this role of what we have. Now, it's hard sometimes being the head. Because you guess what? You have to make decisions, and you have to make sure that you make decisions that are going to be good for you and your family, and that are also going to be lined up with what God has said for us to do. So it's not something that we should take easily or take lightly, being the man of the home. Now, being the man of the home is more than just going out and say, hey, I pay bills, so you don't have to do, I don't have to do anything else. I pay bills and I show up. It's more than that, my friends. We have to make sure that we are the ones who look out for the home spirituality. We have to be the ones who set the tone. If I'm not faithful in attendance and I'm the head of the family, guess what? Guess who else is not going to be faithful? The family's not going to be faithful. If I'm doing anything that I want to do, guess who's going to do whatever they want to do? We cannot fail at our jobs. Now, what about the wives? What about the wives? What are the wives' position in the home? You know what? I'm so thankful for my wife. And I know that there are many people out there in the world who can say that. I would not be a Christian today if it wasn't for my wife. My wife obeyed the gospel first, and then she turned around to teach me. I'm so thankful for that.
And when we look at the way that women are portrayed in the scriptures, women can do really, really great things. I'd like to take the time out to look at an example in 1 Peter. Now, we look at 1 Peter, the first part of it in chapter 3 deals with someone who is not a wife who is married to a husband who is a non-believer, and how that she may be able to win him over. You know what? Women have to make sure that they play a position to where they can still do great work for the Lord, but they are not to serve over men and step in the way and try to overdo the man. Again, it goes back to Ephesians chapter 5. Wives, it said to be submissive unto your husband. Now, I should say this before I read 1 Peter chapter 3. Now, we have to keep in mind, if you have a problem with being submissive to a husband, you need to know who you're getting ready to marry before you say, I do. Because guess what? If a person is going to engage into to starting a family, to become married and start a family, if you can't trust this person already, if you don't think they have good judgment, and if you think that they're doing wrong or doing or not living right, you should not marry that person if you're going to have trouble submitting. Because if a wife doesn't submit, and if the husband is not doing what he's supposed to do, the home is going to be in disarray, like much of the things that we see today. Now, we notice in 1 Peter chapter 3 and verse number 1, the Bible reads, likewise, ye wives, be in subjection to your own husbands. Again, that being submissive to your own husband, that if any obey not the word, they may without the word be won by the conversation of the wives, while they behold your chaste conversation coupled with fear. Whose adorning, let it not be that outward adorning of plaiting of the hair and of wearing of gold or of putting on of apparel, but let it be the hidden man of the heart and that which is not corruptible, even the ornament of a meek and quiet spirit, which is in the sight of God of great price. Now we think about it. It said that the women are to be meek and a quiet spirit. Not saying that a woman cannot say anything, but there is a way that a woman should carry herself. You know, if you ever see a woman who's always argumentative, who's always fussing, who's always raising her voice, you know what? I look at a couple like that, and I said, man, that man must have it pretty rough in that marriage. If a woman is not following the way that she should be, and so it's Key, you just making all this stuff up. You're just saying that. No, notice what the Bible says. And then it makes a great comparison and showing that if women continue to abide in these things, and it compares them to a woman who was of great character. Notice verse number 5. For after this manner, in the old time, the holy women also who trusted in God adorned themselves, being in subjection unto their own husbands. Again, that subjection. Even as Sarah obeyed Abraham, calling him Lord, whose daughters ye are, as long as ye do well and are not afraid with any amazement. It compares those who continues to do what they're supposed to do, to be submissive to their husbands, to be of a quiet spirit, to be meek. It compares them to Sarah. And if we study the book of Genesis chapter 12, we see when Abraham is told to get thee from out of thy country to a land that I will show thee. And God also goes a little bit further and said that he's going to bless him and make a great nation out of him. And then he says, I'll bless those who bless you and curse those who curse you. Genesis 12 verses 1-3. And it talks about Sarah. And we look at all the things that Sarah did, how she was willing to follow her husband and not even ask any questions. But just to go, to be in submission to her husband who was following after God. If you're going to get married, you need to make sure that your spouse is going in the same direction as you towards heaven. If not, there's always going to be a problem. The home is never going to be the way it's supposed to be. If one is of different faiths, if one says, hey, I'm going to be of this faith and I'm going to be of that faith, and you're always constantly going apart. Come together in the Lord, be a part of the Lord's church, and rear a family the way that it should be reared, and things will be fine. So now, while we have the remainder of our time, let us notice about the children. Because as I stated, if the husband is not being that spiritual head, if the wife is not being submissive and being that helpmeet that we read about in Genesis, a helper suitable for, or the helper that is suitable for her husband, how are the children going to be? You know what? I love my children, and I'm so thankful for my wife again, who takes the time out to help
rear children. And when I say help, I mean that she does a great job. But if we were not working on the same goal, if we were both going in different directions, it would be hard to rear our children. As we stated, the charge that was put before the children of Israel in Deuteronomy chapter 6 about teaching our children, teaching them daily, I'm always reminded of the psalm, of what the psalmist wrote. The psalmist wrote, "Blessed is the man who walketh not in the counsel of the ungodly, nor standeth in the way of sinners, nor sit in the seat of the scornful, but his delight is in the law of the Lord, and in his law doth he meditate day and night." Psalm 1, verses 1 through 2. We have to make sure that we meditate on his word, on the word of God, to show us exactly how we are supposed to be as followers of Christ. If you still have your Bibles open in the book of Ephesians, Ephesians chapter 6 lets us know how the children should be in the home. It says, "Children, obey your parents in the Lord, for this is right. Honor thy father and thy mother, which is the first commandment with promise, that it may be well with thee, and thou mayest live long on the earth. And ye fathers, provoke not your children to wrath, but bring them up in the nurture and admonition of the Lord." Bring our children have to be brought up in a place where they can grow in the Lord, where they can learn more about Jesus, where they can learn more about what must I do to be saved, and learn more about being a servant. We have to take the time out to rear our children. So often people say that in the church that the children are the future of the church. The children are now. They need to be learning right now. They don't need to wait to the future to start learning. They need to learn now about serving so that we can groom up young men to be fine gospel preachers. And we can teach these young ladies to be good Christian wives. And we can rear up young elders and deacons and have them active in serving in the Lord's church when it's time for them to get a little bit older. So if we take the time out to really look at the family and see how the Bible makes it plain and clear how the family should be and how we should work together, we would not be in this world and would not be in this mess that we're in right now if we did things the Bible way. So often we do fail. So often we put the cart before the horse and things have not been what they're supposed to be. But thanks be to God that we can help make things right. We have to start getting back to the basics, getting back to the Bible, getting back to doing what God has said for us to do. So again, as we look at this family, the family structure, it is under attack. The family is under attack. Media wants to put the family as being what it wants to be, but God has already told us how the family should be. We have to take the time to study God's words, my friends, to make sure that we know that we are doing exactly what God has said for us to do. I hope this video has been very, very helpful for anyone who is studying. And as usual, if you have any questions or comments, please feel free to give us a call at the number that'll be listed at the end. Email us, stop by, or whatever, because we have to make sure that we are right with God and that we are doing exactly what God has said for us to do. As we continue this next week, we'll pick up with other topics, and I hope that you continue to tune in. And as usual, God bless. Oh.

In the final staccato of Paul's description of love in 1 Corinthians 13:7, he gives four actions that love always takes. Love always bears, believes, hopes, and endures. The second one in this list is believes all things. And at first glance, it might seem like love is supposed to be gullible, believing everything it sees or hears. But given that Christians are to be wise as serpents and innocent as doves, Matthew 10:16, it is doubtful Paul is telling them to be gullible. Love doesn't expect the worst in people, rather anticipates their best. When it is disappointed, its true faith rests in God and His divine justice. As David Garland summarized it, love never loses faith. Love trusts God, always. It's interesting to note that faith and hope join with love as the abiding triad in verse 13. So now faith, hope, and love abide, these three. The greatest of these is love.

Christ. Hello, and welcome to our study of the book of 2 Timothy. You may remember the last time we were together, we were looking at, again, the perilous times, or if you would, the stressful times that were coming. They were coming because of the nature of the kind of people that were going to confront the Christians, Timothy and others. And boy, the list of things that those people were involved in, you heard it as well as I did. It was tragic to think about people living like that. And yet, there are times when you begin to wonder, is that what we're living in right now? It's more perilous times because we have similar types of people in our country and around the world even today. We went from that, and he talked about his own suffering. Paul did suffer. There's a rather extensive list of that suffering in detail that's found in the book of 2 Corinthians, 2 Corinthians chapter 11. Paul never highlighted the suffering in the sense that that really was bragging, although he used it in 2 Corinthians to show them, I'm dedicated to what I'm doing. I really am an apostle. That's the only sense in which I think he bragged. But he does mention it, and then he makes a very interesting statement. The Lord delivered me. Don't forget that statement. That statement will be very important in the closing chapter as he speaks, in writing at least, as far as we know, for the last time to this young preacher. And then he went immediately from that to the salvation that can be found in Scripture. He talked about how that Timothy had learned the truth in childhood, that he found the salvation that's in Christ from the things that he learned because of a godly grandmother and a godly mother, and then Timothy himself became a very faithful man as Paul was able to witness. And so all of that came from what? The Word of God, which is the God-breathed out or the God-spoken message. It has everything in it that we need in order to do exactly what God wants us to do.

Chapter 4 is different. It's different from, as far as I can tell, from just about everything that Paul ever wrote. I'm not going to tell you that Paul never talked of himself personally. That obviously is not true. It's not true even in this epistle. We've already seen it. But the fourth chapter has more personal pronouns in it than I believe I've ever seen in any of Paul's writings. If you just start picking up with verse 6, you got I, my, I, me, and then he goes on, me, I, me, I. That's a lot of personal pronouns. And one might read those and think, well, Paul is hung up on himself. I mean, look at all the personal pronouns. That is not it at all. I've read this chapter, as I imagine you have, over and over and over again. And here's the conclusion that I've reached about this chapter. Paul knows his life is coming to an end, and he's evaluating his life. In a sense, his life is passing before his eyes. And as he looks at it, he thinks about certain things. But before Paul gets into his own life, he specifically now turns to the young preacher and gives him an extremely solemn charge. 2 Timothy chapter 4, verse 1. I charge you, therefore, before God and the Lord Jesus Christ, who will judge the living and the dead at his appearing and his kingdom. I charge. How solemn is this charge? Well, I'll tell you how solemn. There are two witnesses to this charge, God the Father and the Lord Jesus Christ. That's pretty serious business. That ought to make somebody sit up and pay attention. And particularly about Jesus, he says, who'll judge the living and the dead at his appearing and his kingdom. The word appearing here, literally translated, would be his glorious manifestation. It's describing the second coming of Christ. When he comes again, Jesus is going to judge both the living and the dead. Don't think that those who have died doing evil have escaped punishment. They have not. Don't think those who died having done good have escaped reward. They have not either. All will be rewarded at the glorious manifestation of Jesus Christ. So with that as the opening salvo, so to speak, the solemnity of the charge having been laid out, he begins to tell what the charge is. Preach the word. Be ready in season and out of season. Convince, rebuke, exhort with all longsuffering and teaching. If there is one simple statement that every preacher ought to have made to him before he steps in the pulpit, it is preach the word. There's nothing else that will benefit everybody in that audience. The word of God is the only thing that can benefit everyone who has assembled. But what are we going to preach and how are we going to preach? Well, Paul goes into it. When he says, convince, and the word convince here means correct when they are wrong. This is more like our word convict. Convict them. Use the word of God, which you're preaching, to show people that they're in error. I can't help but think about the day of Pentecost. On the day of Pentecost, when the Apostle Peter stood up with the 11 and began to talk about what God had done, it is to me very significant that he quotes two different places from David and the writings of David. And what does he indicate? He indicates God raised up Jesus. Did they need to be straightened out? Well, you know they did, because God had approved of Jesus by the miracles, signs, and wonders that he did while he walked the earth. But they took him with wicked hands, crucified and slayed the Son of God. And look at the response that comes to that. When the Apostle Peter says, God hath made that same Jesus whom you have crucified, both Lord and Christ, then the people are cut to the heart
and they cry out and say, men and brethren, what shall we do? Look at the conviction. They're convicted. And they learn that the only way to get rid of those sins is in penitent baptism under the authority of Jesus. That is the idea behind the word convince, or if you would, convict. Then he says rebuke. The word rebuke is a

So here, I want you to try to get hold of this. Imagine it in this way. Imagine that we're watching a Little League baseball game, and that we come to the bottom of the last inning. The home team is down by one run. Bases are loaded, but there are two outs. And a little guy comes to the plate and stands in to take those pitches. And he strikes out. The visiting team is jubilant. They're jumping up and down. They're lining up to shake hands with the opposing team. Everybody's shaking hands, and here's this little guy that just struck out in the most crucial time in that ball game. He's got his head down. He's dragging that bat along in the ground and headed toward the dugout. And then the coach calls out and says, "Joey, come here." And when Joey comes to him, he puts his arm around him and he says, "Listen, we're going to get him next time." That is the idea behind the word exhort. Yes, preachers need to show people through the Word of God the error of their ways. Yes, they need to rebuke them, charge them so that they will make a change. Charge them with the error, with the desire of bringing them to the right senses, as it were. But beyond that, never forget, as men and women of God, that we have an obligation to call people to our sides and build them up. So, how often are we to do this? He says, with all long-suffering and doctrine. We've already seen Paul basically talk about patience and the value that it has in preaching. And here he comes again. You've got to keep preaching it. Don't give up. You may have told it 100 times, tell it 101. You never know when it's going to have the desired impact. Don't give up. But there are some other folks, and Paul wants to talk about them. So in verse 3 of chapter 4 of 2 Timothy, he says, "For the time will come when they will not endure sound doctrine, but according to their own desires, because they have itching ears, they will heap up for themselves teachers." So think about that. Time's coming when they're not going to put up with sound doctrine. Remember, sound, it means healthy. Healthy teaching. They're not going to want that anymore. Instead, they're going to literally pile up teachers. What do they want these teachers to do? What they want these teachers to do is to say what they want them to say. Tell me it's all right to live in sin like I'm living, because that's what I want to hear from you. In Isaiah chapter 30, the great prophet Isaiah deals with the people of God in a time that sounds a whole lot like this. Let's go there for just a minute. Isaiah chapter 30, and we're going to pick up verses 9 and 10. That this is a rebellious people, lying children, children who will not hear the law of the Lord, who say to the seers, "Do not see," and to the prophets, "Do not prophesy to us right things. Speak to us smooth things. Prophesy deceits." You hear that? This is not the first time, as Paul writes, that men have wanted to hear what they wanted to hear. Paul warns that day is coming. It's in the future, just as sure as Paul was sitting there writing this all down for the young man Timothy to receive it. But then he says, "And they will turn away," or turn their ears away from the truth, "and be turned aside to fables." They're going to turn away from the truth. By the way, where's truth? Remember, Jesus in John 8:32 said, "You shall know the truth, and the truth shall make you free." But where's truth? What is truth? Pilate asked that question in John chapter 18. But then he walked away from the one person, Jesus, who could have told him where truth was found and what it was. But here comes the answer from Jesus in his own prayer. John chapter 17 and verse 17, "Sanctify them through thy truth. Thy word is truth." Does it surprise you that as Paul entered into this discussion, he said, "Preach the word"? Why? Because that's where the truth is. But people are not always going to tolerate the truth. They're not always going to want the truth.

they're going to want to hear what they want to hear, and because of that, they'll turn away from the truth, and they'll be turned to fables. A fable lacks substance in reality. That's just the way it is. It's just a made-up thing that really has no value in the real world. I could think of examples. You can think of some yourself, where somebody hears you got this major problem with your automobile, and they say, well, you know, if you just put a little wax on the paint, that'd fix the whole thing. It's like, no, it would look better, but it still wouldn't go anywhere, is the problem. And that's exactly the kind of preaching these people want. But now listen, because Paul goes right back to Timothy in verse 5 of 2 Timothy 4, and he says, but you, be watchful in all things, endure afflictions, do the work of an evangelist, fulfill your ministry. Be watchful in all things. That is a present active imperative. And what that means is not just watch today, but watch every day. If you were the one watching to see if the enemy was coming in, would it be good enough to look on Monday and on Tuesday to just play solitaire and not paying attention? No, that wouldn't do any good. And Paul is telling the young preacher, you've got to stand guard every day because the false teachers are coming and they're going to do damage if you don't pay attention. For that reason, you've got to do the work of an evangelist. Tell the good news. I don't care, Paul might say, what those people say they want. Don't give them what they want. Give them what they need. Give them the good news. And when you give them the good news, you will be, that is, Timothy will be, fulfilling his ministry. Filling it full. This is what God had called Timothy for. This is really what God called Paul for. And both of them needed to do God's will so that other people at least could hear the truth, whether they obeyed it or not. Then Paul turns to that section. He's talked to Timothy. He's talked a little bit about these false teachers coming and renewed his impact on Timothy. But now he turns to thinking about the end of his life. And listen to him. For I am already being poured out as a drink offering, and the time of my departure is at hand. Poured out like a drink offering. This is a reminiscent of the drink offering that's poured out on the altar. It's mentioned in the book of Exodus, chapter 29, verses 40 and 41. You can almost see Paul's mind as he thinks about what's coming, and he sees himself as a cup turned over and all the contents are coming out. That's what's happening to him. He goes on and says, the time of my departure is at hand. And the word that he uses there describes loosed from the harness. Think of a mule that's been pulling all day, pulling the plow all day long. He gets to the end of the day and it looks like he can barely move. But when the farmer takes the harness off that mule, you can see him kick up his heels and run out through the field. He's so glad to be at last loosed from that burden. Well, Paul says, I'm about to be loosed. And then he says, I have fought the good fight. I have finished the race. I have kept the faith. I have fought a good fight. Boy, what fight did he fight? Well, if you read 2 Corinthians, you'll see that he fought against the forces of the devil. And he did it all the time. You can see it over and over again. He withstood Peter to the face because Peter was to be blamed. And we could go on with others that we could talk about. He fought a good fight. He finished his course. He didn't just start the race. He was getting to the end of the race, and he was going to complete it. And he said, I have kept, now watch it, the faith, not my faith, the faith. That is the sum of all that we believe. And Paul had never given up on the totality of what we believe. Men like Jude wrote about that thing. He said we got to earnestly contend. We got to wrestle for the benefit of and to protect the faith, the sum of all that is believed that was once for all delivered unto the saints. Jude, verse 3. Paul was of that type of nature. And then he says, finally, there's laid up for me the crown of righteousness,
which the Lord, the righteous judge, will give to me on that day. And not to me only, but also to all who have loved his appearing. Paul basically is saying, I have run the course. Excuse me. Now I'm going to get the crown. I'm going to win the victory. The Lord's going to give me a crown. And when's he going to do that, Paul? He says, on that day. Remember? We talked about those days. That's the time of the destruction of Jerusalem in Matthew 24. But then there's that day, and that day is when the Lord's coming back. That day is when the world will be judged. And Paul knows, because of the life that he lived, that when he is judged, he's going to receive a crown. But it's not just a crown for Paul. It's a crown available to everyone who actually loves the appearing of the Lord, that glorious manifestation of the Lord. If you're looking forward to it, you should receive a crown, because you're looking forward to it and you're living looking forward to it. No, you not just should, you will receive the crown. First century Christians, like Paul, for instance, longed for the second coming. When you get to the end of 1 Corinthians, you may remember that Paul talks about some who are in error, and he says that they're going to be anathema. They're going to be as if they never existed in the eyes of God. But then he immediately says, Maranatha. And the word Maranatha means, come, Lord. Come, Lord. When you get to the end of the book of Revelation, Jesus says, behold, I come quickly. And listen to what John says. Even so, come, Lord Jesus. Sometimes I worry about myself and my brethren, frankly, because we don't end very many, if any, worship services with a prayer that says, Lord, we're ready. We fought, we finished, we kept. We're ready for you to come. Come now. We're tired of this whole wicked world. We're tired of the way they abuse you, the way they blaspheme you. We're ready for you to come. Come now. First century Christians had that kind of an attitude. Then he goes on. Be diligent to come to me quickly. Paul knows he's going to die. It's not a matter of if, as far as Paul's concerned. It's just when. He wants Timothy to hurry. Hurry, come see me. He's got some other words to say about that. As he goes on to say, for Demas has forsaken me, having loved this present world, and has departed for Thessalonica, Crescens for Galatia, Titus for Dalmatia. Now think about this just a minute. Listen to what he says. Demas has forsaken me. If you look that up, here's what Mount says. To forsake is to separate connection with someone or something by leaving, to abandon, to forsake, to desert. By the way, that's the same word that is used in Hebrews chapter 10, verse 25, when he says, not forsaking the assembling of ourselves together as the manner of some is. Don't abandon it. He's not talking about when you're sick, don't come to worship. He's talking about don't abandon. Don't fail to come when you can be there. When you're physically able, be there. Be with God's people. Well, here we got Demas, and he's of the other type. He's abandoned Paul. Now, these others are apparently on missions for Paul. Crescens went to Galatia. Titus went to Dalmatia. No indication that any of them had a problem. But Paul is basically alone, except only Luke is with me. Get Mark and bring him with you, for he is useful to me for ministry. I read that passage and two things strike me. One, here's Paul approaching the time of death, and who's there? Oh, well, for one, Luke's there. Luke's been there a lot. If you've read the book of Acts, you know that many times Luke will say, we went from here to here. There are many we passages in the book of Acts. And when he says we, Luke is with Paul, and he's reporting firsthand. Other times, he's using what other people have told him about what took place. Maybe what Paul told him. I don't know. Possibility, at least. But who else is there? A young man by the name of Mark.
We most often call him John Mark. John Mark was the one who abandoned them on the first missionary journey. John Mark was the one concerning whom Paul had the sharp disagreement with Barnabas. John Mark was the one that Paul did not want to come with them. He abandoned us the first time. I'm not taking him again. But now what does he say about him? He is profitable for me, for ministry. Bring him. Get him to come. Luke's here, but I'd love you to be here, and I want John Mark to be here. John Mark knows how to help me. That tells me something about my own life. There are days in my own life when I don't feel like I'm very helpful in the Lord's service. But the good news is I can change. John Mark did. There are days when I know that I'm a disappointment to God, but I can change. John Mark did. Now, friend, I believe you should be saying the same thing to yourself. You may feel like God doesn't want you. That's the furthest thing from the truth. In the first letter to Timothy, Paul described himself as the chief of sinners, and yet Jesus came to save him. He wants to save you and me as well. Then he goes on, Tychicus I have sent to Ephesus. Bring the cloak that I left at Carpus, with Carpus at Troas when you come, and the books, especially the parchments. Don't you love that? First of all, the coat. It's going toward winter, apparently, and he's getting a little bit chilly. He needs the coat. But he wants the books and the parchments. So he knows he's dying, but he's not going to stop studying. He's not going to stop writing. He's going to stay busy in the Lord's work as long as there's breath in him. And that's powerful to me. Then he goes on. Alexander, the coppersmith, did me much harm. May the Lord repay him according to his work. There is a lesson here that we do not need to miss. If you remember what Paul wrote in Romans chapter 12, verse 17, he said, vengeance is mine, I will repay, saith the Lord. Here's Paul, who says regarding Alexander the coppersmith that he did him much harm. But does he say, I'm going to get him? No. He says, may the Lord repay him. And I'll tell you what, if I were Alexander, that would be the scarier thing. Paul may die, but the Lord isn't going anywhere. He's going to last for eternity. You will face your punishment. That's what I see there. Verse 15 of 2 Timothy chapter 4. You also must beware of him, for he has greatly resisted my words. Timothy, when I'm gone, you've got to realize Alexander is a fighter, and he's fighting against the word of God. But then he goes ahead. At my first defense, no one stood with me, but all forsook me. May it not be charged against them. The word forsook is that word from earlier, same word that is used in reference to Demas. He says all forsook him, but now look at the next verse. But the Lord stood with me and strengthened me, so that the message might be preached fully through me, and that all the Gentiles might hear. And I was delivered out of the mouth of the lion. And the Lord will deliver me from every evil work and preserve me for his heavenly kingdom. To him be glory forever and ever. Amen. Men will abandon you. They did Paul, but the Lord never. At his first offense, when he was tried, the Lord was with him. Now that he's going to die, the Lord's going to be with him. He's going to carry him through. Verse 19, greet Prisca and Aquila, and the household of Onesiphorus. Erastus stayed in Corinth, but Trophimus I have left in Miletus sick. Do your utmost to come before winter. Eubulus greets you, as well as Pudens, Linus, Claudia, and all the brethren. The Lord Jesus Christ be with your spirit. Grace be with you. Amen. What an interesting ending. Paul wants the young preacher to remember that the Lord will always be with him. He always was with his father in the faith. He's always...

Do you ever hear any of these stories? And a lot of them occur around the time frame of the Civil War and that era. I hear stories where somebody had a great treasure. Maybe they had a lot of money. Maybe it was Confederate money. Maybe it was other gold or silver. And instead of taking that money and putting it in a bank when there was so much upheaval in government, they took all that money and they put it in something like a mason jar and they buried that treasure in the backyard. Wouldn't you love one day to be working out somewhere, maybe you had a shovel and you were digging, and to find some great treasure in something like that? But who does that? Who puts treasures in a mason jar and buries it in the ground? Well, friend, I want to talk to you today about an amazing treasure that's in a jar of dirt. The Bible tells us God has placed an amazing treasure in a dirt jar. What is that treasure and what is that dirt jar? I think you'll be surprised at both. So stay tuned as we're going to think about amazing treasures in jars of dirt.

0: 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And now, Ben Bailey.
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2: We're so glad that you've joined us for our study today. 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And friend, we want to encourage you also to check us out on Facebook, like our Facebook page, follow us on that. Great way to keep up with things that we're doing. And then, of course, in our fast-paced world today, where everybody's got a smartphone, we want to encourage you to check out the Gospel of Christ app that's available in the respective Play Stores. You can get it there, and it's a great way to keep up with our new lessons, what we're doing, and just so that you can know how we're trying to spread the gospel and reach people with the news of Jesus Christ. And as always, we want to thank you today for joining us for our study. Hope you've got your Bible ready. Let's look to the Word of God together. So what is that amazing treasure that we're talking about? Well, let's give the background and let's help us to see exactly what the context is that we're dealing with from Scripture. I want you to take your Bible and I want you to open it to 2 Corinthians 4 because that's where we're going to be looking today. And so take your New Testament, open to 2 Corinthians chapter 4, and we're going to read verses 1 through 12 together today. Paul says, therefore, since we have this ministry, as we have received mercy, we do not lose heart, but we have renounced the hidden things of shame, not walking in craftiness, nor handling the word of God deceitfully, but by manifestation of the truth, commending ourselves to every man's conscience in the sight of God. But even if our gospel is veiled, it is veiled to those who are perishing, whose minds the God of this age is blinded, who do not believe, lest the light of the gospel of the glory of Christ, who is the image of God, should shine on them. For we do not preach ourselves, but Christ Jesus the Lord, and ourselves your bondservants for Jesus' sake. For it is God who commanded light to shine out of darkness, who shone in our hearts to give the light of the knowledge of the glory of God in the face of Jesus Christ. But we have this treasure in earthen vessels, that the excellence of the power may be of God and not of us. We're hard pressed on every side, yet not crushed. We're perplexed, but not in despair. Persecuted, but not forsaken, struck down, but not destroyed, always carrying about in the body the dying of the Lord Jesus, that the life of Jesus also may be manifested in our body. For we who live are always delivered to death for Jesus' sake, that the life of Jesus also may be manifested in our mortal flesh. So then, death is working in us, but life in you. You know, as we think about this beautiful text, and as we think today especially about verse 7, where we have a treasure in a jar of clay, What's all that about? And what is it Paul is trying to help us to see? Well, in the book of 2 Corinthians, Paul is defending his apostleship, and he's regularly giving proof of the integrity and authenticity of his ministry. There were those going around who were saying Paul wasn't a real apostle. He was only in it for what he could get out of it. And Paul says, that's not the case, and here's the proof. In 2 Corinthians 4 in particular, Paul affirms that he and his fellow workers have actually renounced ungodly ways of living and motives. And thus he affirms the truth, which will show in their life and, of course, to every man's conscience. He then notes that although the gospel, it may be veiled or hidden to some because Satan's working overtime to blind people's minds, Paul reminds these Christians that the message of Jesus that he preaches, it's not self-centered, but Christ-centered, and that he and his co-workers, they're just servants of Christ. This leads the Apostle Paul to give all credit where credit is due, to God and to Jesus Christ. He notes that that God is the same God who caused everything to exist, called light out of darkness and created the world, and he's brought that light into our life through the gospel of the knowledge and person of Jesus Christ. This truth that the gospel and the light of the gospel has been brought into our lives and changed us immensely for good, this truth causes Paul to make a marvelous and profound and rather kind of an oxymoronical statement in verse number 7. He says, we have this treasure. What treasure? The light of the gospel of God and of the person of Jesus Christ in the most ordinary and unlikely of all places, in jars of dirt. Paul notes that these jars of dirt are constantly being used and abused, persecuted, afflicted. They've been suffered. And he also identifies that in these jars, this amazing treasure is being carried around every day by God's people and by Christians. And so the jar, of course, the jar of dirt is me and you. We're nothing more than a clay jar or a jar of dirt. And yet for a Christian housed inside that jar of dirt that is going to perish and return to the dust as well is the most beautiful, amazing treasure ever. The light of the gospel of the knowledge of God and the person of Jesus Christ. And so as you think about this idea from 2 Corinthians 4, about amazing treasures in dirt jars, what are some lessons we can learn? Bruno, I want to share with you four powerful lessons that we learn from treasures in jars of dirt. What are they? Number one, and friend, before I tell you this, I want you to know that the things we say today, we're saying out of love. This is going to sound a little bit maybe harsh and crass, but I promise it's not. What's the first lesson we learn? Number one, at your core and at my core, at our major element, you are dirt. I'm dirt. That's what the Bible clearly teaches. Genesis 2, verse 7, the Lord God formed man out of the dust of the ground, out of the dirt of the ground. Genesis 3, 19, and Ecclesiastes 12, verse 7, from dust you came, and to dirt or dust you shall return. We're going to be here a little while, and while we do, we will work in the dirt. Genesis chapter 3, verse 23, God clearly told Adam he would work in the dust and from the sweat of his brow. My body and yours is a dirt jar or a house of clay. Job 4:19 says we're but jars of clay. 2 Corinthians 4, verse 7, earthen vessel is how we're described. Ecclesiastes 3, verse 20 says this, all are from the dust, and all will return to the dust. And so, my friend, this is an humbling thought, and this is a thought that I want all of us to consider. But as we think about this idea of great treasures and jars of clay, please realize that at your core, in this physical body, we are dirt. Now, what does that teach me? Why say something like that? What's the lesson to be gleaned or gained there? Here's what this does for us. This ought to remind every one of us of our frailty and our mortality. It is appointed to man once to die and then the judgment. James chapter 4, verse number 14, the scripture says, what is your life? It's but a vapor that appears for a little while, and then it vanishes away. Psalm 90, verses 10 through 12, 70, maybe 80 years, if you're lucky. When I think about that jar of clay, I'm reminded of my own frailty and my own mortality. A jar of clay. Let's say you've got a clay pot. How easy is that clay pot to break? Very. It's very fragile. It can be broken very easily. They can be heated. They can be fired. They can made withstand time and some of the elements, but they're pretty frail in a lot of ways. When I think about this fact that at my very core, my source element is dirt. Friend, this is a very, very humbling idea. Luke 14:11. Everyone who exalts himself will be humbled, and he who humbles himself will be exalted. The scripture says in James 4, verse 10, humble yourself under the mighty hand of God. And you, when you've done all those things commanded, you say, I'm an unprofitable servant. It's a very humbling thought to realize God gave me life in this jar of clay. And then a third thing comes to mind. If I'm just a frail jar of clay, this makes us look elsewhere to give the glory and the honor and the credit. The jars of clay, they don't deserve the credit. And oftentimes, we want to put the honor on the person. That's not where the credit and the glory and the honor need to go. 1 Corinthians 10:31 says, whether you eat or whether you drink or whatever you do, do all to the glory of God. You shall worship the Lord your God, and him only shall you serve. All credit, all glory, and all honor, they don't go to the jars of clay. They go to the God who embodied life in them and who put that treasure in them. A second lesson that we learn from amazing treasures in jars of dirt. Our dirt jars contain God's most valuable possession. Consider the treasure that's in your jar of clay. This body, this jar of clay that we've got, this earthen vessel, what is it? Well, think about that for a moment. The Bible teaches your dirt jar contains the image of God. Genesis 1, verse 26 and 27, God said, let us make man in our image. The Lord God formed man out of the dust of the ground, breathed into his nostrils the breath of life, and man came into existence. And so inside this dirt jar, there is the most amazing and powerful thing. We've been created in the image of God. A second thing, your clay house, your clay jar has a living and eternal soul within it. The spirit, the body, it returns to the dust of the earth. But inside that body, there's a spirit, and the spirit returns to God who gave it. The Lord God formed man out of the dust of the ground, breathed into his nostrils the breath of life, and listen, and man became a living soul. Inside that jar of clay, not only are you made in the image of God, but we're made with a living and eternal soul. The Christian's earthen vessel or jar of clay, it has the most valuable treasure of all. And this is really what Paul is getting at. We have the light of the knowledge of God and the person of Jesus Christ inside this jar of clay. That's the whole idea. Verse 6 and 7 is that, you know, God who called light out of darkness has called into his people the light of the knowledge of himself and the glory of the person of Jesus Christ. I have the light of God. I have the power and the life of Jesus inside me. Friend, what an amazing and wonderful idea is that we have the power of the gospel of Jesus Christ in a frail, temporary jar of clay. You know, when I think about the possession that is inside this jar of clay, here's what I learned from that. I need to use this old dirt jar that I have to God's glory, not mine. Matthew 5:16 says, "Let your light so shine before men that they may see your good works and glorify your Father who is in heaven." From this, I also learn that not only do I need to use my jar of clay to God's glory, I need to use my dirt jar properly. What's the proper use of this old body that I've got? Well, friend, this old body and the life that I've got is about making sure I get to heaven. Luke 12, verses 15 through 21 tells the story of a man who had everything you could imagine. He tore down his barns. He built bigger barns. God said to that man, "You fool, this night will your soul be required of you." What did that man do wrong? Took care of everything, prospered in everything, planned ahead for everything, but neglected his own soul. Use your jar of clay properly to make sure that you get to heaven. Put the treasure of the gospel in your jar clay and take the lid off and show it to everybody. Let your light so shine before men that they may see your good works and glorify your Father who is in heaven. A third principle about earthen vessels that contain amazing treasure. Here it is. My dirt jar is going to endure wear and tear while it's here. Look at 2 Corinthians 4. Listen to verses 8 and 9 again. Notice what Paul says. We're hard pressed on every side, yet not crushed. We're perplexed, but not in despair. We're persecuted, but not broken. Struck down, but not destroyed. Paul felt like he was being squeezed to death and the life sometimes choked out of him. He felt like he was in a place of despair, but never hopeless. He was constantly being chased, as it were, but always escaping, beat down, but never obliterated. Friend, there are going to be challenges. There are going to be problems in life, but all of that'll be worth it if we remain true to God. And so while I'm in this dirt jar, yeah, there's going to be wear and there's going to be tear that I've got to endure. From this, I learned some very valuable lessons. First, there are going to be trials, there are going to be temptations, and there are going to be problems in this dirt jar. 2 Timothy 3:12 says, "All who desire to live godly in Christ Jesus will suffer persecution." We must, through many tribulations, enter the kingdom of God. My brethren, count it all joy when you fall into various trials. James 1, verse number 3. And so, suffering, persecution, temptation, trials, beat down, perplexed, all of those may happen, but we're never going to be left alone or abandoned. God will always help us through and with our problems if we continue to follow him. 1 Corinthians 10:13 says this, "No temptation has overtaken you except such as is common to man. But God, who is faithful, will with the temptation make the way of escape that you may be able to bear it." What can we say? Let us boldly say, "The Lord is my helper. I will not fear. What can man do to me?" Hebrews chapter 13, verses 5 through 7. Now a fourth and a final lesson about amazing treasures in jars of clay. And it's this. All credit, all honor, and all glory belong to God, not dirt. I don't get the credit. The old jar doesn't get the credit. The clay pot don't get the credit. God deserves the credit. And that's exactly what Paul is trying to get at here. Listen to the three so that statements in 2 Corinthians 4. Paul says, so that the excellence of the power may be of God, not of us. Verse number 7. So that, carrying about in the body of the dying of Jesus, that the life of Jesus may be manifested in our body, that the life of Jesus may be manifested in our mortal flesh. All those ideas are, who gets the credit? You know, a lot of people in this life, they want the clout. They want the credit. They want to be looked at and all honor given to them. All credit and all honor and all glory belong to God, not to the jar of clay that He made. Sometimes we honor as Romans 1 says, we honor the creation more than the Creator who is blessed forever. We want to honor that which God made rather than the one who made them and gave them that ability to begin with. And so here's the truth that we learn from that. When something amazing happens or is done, nobody would ever say, dirt did that. Instead, we ought to say, God did that. When you think about a design, you don't think about necessarily the amazing design or creation itself as the credit and honor, the one who deserves the credit. If you've got some magnificent structure or building or something beautifully made, it doesn't deserve the credit. The one who made it does. Hebrews 3:4 says, all things are built by God. We're a creation of God, and God deserves all the credit and honor and the glory. Here's another lesson we learn. Let's use our dirt jar, our jar of clay, this body and this life. Let's use it to carry about the greatest treasure of all time, the knowledge of God and the life and person of Jesus everywhere we go. Galatians 6:17, Paul said, I carry about in my body the marks of the Lord Jesus. What Jesus suffered, what He stood for, what He could do for people in Paul's jar of clay, which suffered a lot. And we read about that in multiple places. Paul looked at his life in this body as an opportunity to glorify God and to bring Him all the honor and the glory. My friend, what about us today? Do we have that mindset? 2 Corinthians 4:7 says, we have this treasure in jars of clay, that the surpassing power belongs to God and not to us. Are we taking what we've been given, this life, this body, this opportunity, and are we using it to the glory of Almighty God? You ever stopped and thought about that amazing gift? The gift of knowing God and the gift of the person of Jesus Christ in our life, and where that is, in a jar of clay, a feeble, helpless jar of clay like me and you. What a great blessing it is to be a child of God. And so if you're not a Christian, we simply ask you today what Ananias asked Saul of Tarsus. Why are you waiting? Friend, there's no greater life than the Christian life. There's nothing greater that you could do with the dirt that you are than to give honor and glory to Almighty God. Our jars of clay need to be used to honor and magnify the one who made them. So if you're not a child of God, we invite you to become one today. Do you believe He's the way, the truth, and the life, and that no man comes to the Father except by Him? John chapter 14, verse 6. Would you turn from a life of sin and repentance and turn to God? Jesus said, unless you repent, you'll all likewise perish. Luke chapter 13, verse 3. Would you make that good confession? I believe that Jesus is the Christ, the Son of the living God. Acts 8, 36 and 37. Matthew 10, 32 and 33. And to have every sin washed away, would you be buried with Christ in baptism to contact His death? Romans 6, 1 through 4. You know, we mentioned Ananias. And when Ananias came to Saul of Tarsus, he said, why are you waiting? Arise and be baptized and wash away your sins, calling on the name of the Lord. Friend, if you've not done that, again, we ask why not. You can take this life, this opportunity, you can take your jar of clay, and you can make that something of honor and use to God and His cause. And so we hope today that each of us will consider what a privilege and what a blessing it is to be a Christian. Nothing, there is nothing greater that I could do with my life than to bring glory and honor to God in everything I say and do. And everywhere that old jar of clay goes, let's take the lid off and let's tell others about God and about Jesus Christ. Let's tell about His power. Let's tell about His love. Let's tell about the peace and the joy and the hope that He brings to all men. And let's tell people, nor is there salvation in any other, for there's no other name under heaven given among men by which we must be saved. And so if you've never obeyed the gospel, we urge you to do that today. And friend, our earnest hope and prayer today is that you'll join us next time as we study more about the gospel of Jesus Christ. Today's closed captions are brought to you by Christian Family Bookstore in Chattanooga, Tennessee. 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You may have just joined our program and are wondering, what is the gospel of Christ? The gospel of Christ is an evangelistic work of the churches of Christ with its whole aim to take the gospel to the whole world. We do that through TV, internet, free media, and streaming. Our motto truly is to take the whole gospel to the whole world, and we believe in having a book, chapter, and verse for everything we say and do. And unlike many religious programs today, we're concerned about lost souls, not your wallet.
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3: In Acts chapter 19, people were baptized into Christ and the church was established in Ephesus. Later, Paul wrote them a letter and said that they had been saved by God's grace through faith. But what exactly does that mean? Number one, grace is God's part. Titus 2:11 says the grace of God appeared bringing salvation to all men, instructing us. God's grace instructed Noah how to survive the flood, instructed Joshua how to conquer Jericho, and today it instructs us how to be saved from our sins. Number two, salvation is through faith. It's interesting, many of the Greek manuscripts say through the faith in Ephesians 2:8. Faith is our part in obeying God's plan. It's the gospel. Hebrews 5:9 says God is the author of eternal salvation to those who obey Him. Obey what? His plan, the gospel. And how? Well, we hear the gospel, believe it, repent of our sins, confess His name, and are finally baptized into Christ, where we contact His blood and our sins are washed away.

0: the Churches of Christ present Bible talk.
1: Numbers 12:3 tells us that Moses was the meekest of the earth. And what a great man he was. He was the lawgiver of Israel, the one who declared to Pharaoh, "Let these people go," and the one who, through inspiration, penned the first five books of our Bibles. But as great as Moses was, he didn't accomplish all of those things by himself. And if we want to do great things for God, we can't do it by ourselves. We must be standing together. And that's going to be the subject of our study today. So stay tuned after this song.

Hello again, and thank you for tuning in to Bible Talk. It's with great joy and thankfulness that we come to you this day, and it's always our aim to present God's Word in simplicity and truth. We pray that our study today is beneficial to you and to your walk with Christ. And as always, I want to personally thank you for allowing me this opportunity to study God's Word with you today. I love to watch college football and see the great games and how anyone could win on any given Saturday, and to see all of these great athletes every fall. It's just one of the highlights of my year. But every year near the end of the season is what some call award season. You know, most of the games have been played. There's maybe only a few championship games or bowl games left, and you enter into a bit of a lull where all of these different organizations start naming some of these athletes as their award winners. And what's interesting to me is that when all of these players, and it seems to be regardless of their position, all of these players, whenever they accept their awards, generally say something along the lines of thanking their parents, thanking their coaches, thanking their teammates, and on and on the list could go. And what all of their words are is an acknowledgement that they did not get to that point on their own. As great as they are, as you know, even though they've been considered for that year to be the best player at their position among all college football players, they're acknowledging that they did not get to that point on their own. There's an old saying that if you see a turtle sitting on top of a fence post, you know he had help getting there. And so it is with so much of life. The great things that we accomplish, we never accomplish them on our own. I started off today talking about Moses and how he was a great man. And if you were to name, if I were to ask you to put together a list of some of the greatest men in Scriptures, I imagine that somewhere near the top of that list for most all of us, we would have the name Moses. You know, as I mentioned, Numbers 12 and verse 3, Moses was the meekest of all the earth. He esteemed the sufferings of Christ greater than all the riches in Egypt, according to what the Hebrews writer tells us in Hebrews chapter 11. We know from our Bibles that he delivered God's people out of Egyptian bondage and becomes the lawgiver of Israel, the one to whom God gave the commandments to then be relayed to the people. He appeared at the Mount of Transfiguration. He is mentioned in the book of Revelation as the song of Moses and the Lamb, Revelation 15 and verse 3. All of these great things highlight the greatness of the man, Moses. But he also faced great challenges. You know, Moses, as great as he was, he did have some shortcomings. You know, Exodus chapter 3, when God first calls Moses, he makes a lot of excuses. He really doesn't want to go. In Numbers 20, God has told him to speak to the rock, and he strikes it for the second time and disobeys God and fails to glorify God before the people. You know, things didn't always work according to his plan. Stephen, in his sermon in Acts 7, reveals to us that Moses had tried earlier in life to deliver the people, assuming that they knew that it was by his hand that they would be delivered. And that didn't go according to plan. He then goes and spends, you know, 40 years in Midian attending to sheep. He faced conflicts with Pharaoh and the Amalekites and the Midianites. And perhaps his greatest challenge was leading a people that challenged him at every corner as a stiff-necked and hard-hearted people. Yet you arrive at Deuteronomy chapter 34, and we find Moses still standing on Mount Nebo, convening with God, looking over the land of promise, and God himself takes Moses and buries his body. I submit to you, friends, that Moses didn't make it through all of those challenges alone. In fact, we find many instances in his life where he had help that was so instrumental in him finding that place on Mount Nebo. At the end, he was still standing because of those who stood with him. Like Moses, we can accomplish great things for the cause of Christ. I know we can. But like Moses, we're going to face great challenges at times. And so because of that, we must stand together. Today I want us to walk together
through the book of Exodus and see from the life of Moses the importance of our standing together. And we need to stand together, number one, today to accomplish the great task that God has given to us. We need to stand together so that we might accomplish, number one, spreading God's message. In Exodus chapter

eloquent of speech, and I'm just not very good at proclaiming messages. And by the time you get to the end of it, in Exodus 4 and verse 13, Moses has sort of run out of excuses, and he finally just says, send somebody else. You know, I know you want me to go, but I'm not able. They're not going to believe me. I'm not a good speaker. God, just send somebody else. And what I want you to notice is that God's response to Moses is a response where, yes, he's angry. You know, his wrath was kindled because of Moses saying, just send someone else. But then God also provided for Moses the help that he needed. God says, your brother Aaron is already on his way to meet you. Moses knew that he would need help to stand against Pharaoh, to proclaim God's message. And God knew he would need that help as well. In fact, while Moses is making his excuses, again, God ultimately says, listen, Aaron's already on his way. I've already provided for you. I've already taken steps to make sure that you're not alone, that you have someone that's going to stand with you when you go and stand before Pharaoh and proclaim my message. So he tells Moses to stand, but he tells Moses, stand together with your brother Aaron. You know, at some point or another in our lives, I imagine that we've all felt sort of like Moses. You know, we've sort of all maybe asked the question, who am I that God would be able to use me for his purposes? And maybe we've thought about ourselves the same thing that Moses thought. You know, well, I'm not a good speaker. I'm not eloquent of speech. I can't go and say things the way that other people say them. And maybe we've reduced all of our excuses down to the same thing that Moses did, where we finally just say, you know what, just let somebody else go. Just let somebody else take care of that. But friends, here's the thing that we've got to realize is that just like Moses, our fears can be conquered when we realize that we don't have to do it alone. Even the great Apostle Paul, you read through the book of Acts of his missionary journeys, and I know that we highlight them as Paul's missionary journeys, but Paul did not make those journeys by himself. Paul made those journeys with Barnabas. Paul made those journeys with John Mark. He made those journeys with Silas. He made those journeys with others, with Luke himself being present on many of those occasions. Timothy was with him on occasion. Paul had help. He had those who stood with him as he went about proclaiming God's message. Friends, we must stand together to accomplish the spreading of God's word. But then secondly, we must stand together to accomplish a deliverance from bondage. Now, in the case of Moses, in Exodus chapters 4 through 14, these chapters cover about the time from Moses leaving God's presence in the burning bush, returning to Egypt, up to the cross of the Red Sea. And in those 11 chapters, from Exodus chapter 4 to Exodus chapter 14, you will find the phrase Moses and Aaron 33 times in those 11 chapters, showing us time after time after time that they stood together. They stood together before the people. They stood together before Pharaoh. They stood together before God, until God's people had been delivered from that Egyptian bondage, until they had accomplished the task that God had sent them to accomplish. Friends, because they stood together, they were freed from that bondage. Now, obviously, we're not under Egyptian bondage. We're not under the same kind of physical bondage today that they were under. But we do live with those who are under the bondage of sin. And in many ways, the way of escape is by standing together. Galatians 6 and verse 1 reminds us, if a man is overtaken in a fault, ye which are spiritual, restore such a one in the spirit of meekness, considering yourself, lest ye also be tempted. What's Paul telling us there? Stand together. Bear one another's burdens, and so fulfill the law of Christ, verse 2. In James 5, 19 through 20, James reminds us that if a brother has sinned and we go to him and we convert the sinner from the error of his ways, we've saved a soul from death. What's James telling us? Stand together to overcome sin. We stand together to accomplish our deliverance from the bondage of sin.

And then number three, we stand together in order to accomplish great devotion to God. In Exodus chapter 36, we find Moses being given some very specific instructions, really leading up to chapter 36, but Moses is given very specific instructions concerning how God wants the tabernacle to be formed, all of its components, all of its furnishings. And God was so specific in all of these details that he even described or specified what color thread to use. Now, all of these things, all of these furnishings and the different components and the thread, the colors, all this stuff was supposed to be provided by the people using what they had brought with them out of the land of Egypt. You remember that when they left Egypt, they had carried all of this, all of these things with them, and now they're to use some of those things in order to supply what God is telling them to make with the tabernacle. What's so amazing is that their devotion was so great that when you read in Exodus 36 and verses 4 through 6, that they were so willing to give of the things that they had brought with them out of the land of Egypt and to bring them to Moses for the preparing of the tabernacle, that Moses had to restrain the people from giving any more. We fight battles today to get people to just let go of a little bit. Moses was fighting a battle saying, guys, we can't take any more. Don't bring any more to us. He had to stop them, restrain them from giving any more. They were so zealous to give. You know, individually, we may not be able to give all that much. But friends, when we stand together, we are able to accomplish great things. I think the key to that is found in what Paul said of the Macedonians in 2 Corinthians 8 and verse 5. The Macedonians were a relatively poor people. They didn't have a lot to give. But Paul said they had amazed us. Paul and others were astounded by what the Macedonians were able to pull together. And he says they did this because they had first given themselves to God. And that's where our giving begins. Our giving doesn't begin when we open our wallets and take some money out and put into the contribution plate. Our giving begins when we give our lives to God. And friends, we can accomplish great devotion when we all collectively stand together giving ourselves to God. And think about what a day it would be if preachers had to stand in the pulpit and say, guys, don't give any, we just can't take it anymore. If we gave that much of our energy and our effort to the cause of Christ, giving is not just about money. Think about our time and our energy and our effort. What if we were giving so much time, so much energy, so much effort to the cause of Christ that people were having to say, stop, we just can't take any more. What an amazing day that would be. But it only comes by standing together. Like Moses, we need to stand with those around us so that we might accomplish what God has given to us. But then secondly, we must stand together in order to avoid some things. We must stand together to avoid defeat and destruction. Exodus chapter 17 is one of my favorite passages in all of the Bible. We read about Moses and the people coming against the Amalekites. And Moses tells Joshua to take some men, go down and fight with the Amalekites. But Moses, he's going to stay up on a hill. He's going to stay up on the mountainside overlooking the battlefield. And what we find is Moses says, you know, when my hands are stretched out over the battlefield, God's people prevailed. Israel prevailed. But whenever Moses, his arms begin to grow tired and they begin to drop, then the Amalekites would prevail. They would begin to have success in the battle. Now I picture Moses watching this battle. And I just believe with all of my heart that Moses did not want to see a single member of God's people perish at the hands of the Amalekites. And he's doing his very best to keep his arms stretched out so that they might have the victory. But his arms are heavy, and he begins to grow tired and weak, and his arms begin to sag. And that's when you find what I think is one of the most beautiful things
in all of Scripture. Two of Moses' great friends and helpers, Aaron and Hur, come to either side and they hold up Moses' hands when he can't hold them up by himself. Friends, it was only by standing together that defeat could have been avoided. It was only by Moses and Aaron and Hur standing together that they were able to have the victory. And friends, what a beautiful picture that is of our lives and our battles with Satan and with this world and the difficulties of life. It's exactly what we need. We don't want to perish. We don't want to see our brothers and sisters lose the battle with Satan and sin. But sometimes we just can't do it all by ourselves. And that's when we've got to stand together to avoid defeat. Secondly, there are times when we need to stand together to avoid spiritual burnout. In Exodus chapter 18 and verse 13 tells us that Moses had set to judge the people, and the people came to him from morning until evening to judge every small matter that arose between the people. Now, Moses, again, I mentioned he was the meekest of all the earth, and he had to have been, because I know I wouldn't have had the patience to sit from morning until evening judging every small little thing that arose between two individuals throughout the camp. But after doing this, I want you to notice the words of Jethro in Exodus 18 in verses 17 through 23. Jethro, Moses' father-in-law, is going to give him some advice that is so valuable. Beginning at verse 17, it says, Moses' father-in-law said unto him, the thing that thou doest is not good. Thou wilt surely wear away. But thou and this people that is with thee, for this thing is too heavy for thee. Thou art not able to perform it thyself alone. Hearken now unto my voice. I will give thee counsel, and God will be with thee. Be thou for the people to Godward, that thou mayest bring the causes unto God. And thou shalt teach them ordinances and laws, and shalt show them the way wherein they must walk and the work that they must do. Moreover, thou shalt provide out of all the people able men, such as fear God, men of truth, hating covetousness, and place such over them to be rulers of thousands, rulers of hundreds, rulers of fifties, rulers of tens, and let them judge the people at all seasons. And it shall be that every great matter they shall bring unto thee, but every small matter they shall judge. And verse 23 says, if thou shalt do this thing, and God command thee so, then thou shalt be able to endure, and all this people shall also go to their place in peace. What's Jethro tell Moses? Simply this, Moses, you can't do this by yourself. If you do, you're going to wear away, and you're not going to be able to endure to lead these people the way that God needs you to lead them. Jethro understood that if Moses had to stand alone, he's not going to make it. And so he chooses out men to be rulers over different amounts of companies to judge the small matters. The great things will still come to Moses to judge, but he needs help. And by standing together, Moses is able to endure and avoid being burnt out too soon by so many matters. You know, life has a way of burning us out at times, leaving us in a place where we have no drive, desire, no more want to. And in those moments, we need to stand together. And finally today, friends, we must stand together in order to arrive. Moses didn't make it from Egypt to Mount Nebo looking over the land of promise alone, just as I mentioned in the introduction. Deuteronomy 34 is such an amazing end to the end of Moses' life. And time would fail us to note all those who were instrumental that allowed Moses to finally reach that point where he was standing on Mount Nebo with God. Aaron, Joshua, Jethro, Miriam, all those chosen to judge. On and on we could go, but at the end of the day, Moses arrived at the land of promise, being able to look over the land of promise because of all those who stood with him to help him arrive. Friends, that's our ultimate aim. That's why we must stand together, to help one another reach the land of promise, to help one another reach heaven. Andrew helped Peter, John 1, 40-41. Ananias and Barnabas helped Paul. Aquila and Priscilla helped Apollos, Acts 18 and 19. Nathan helped David, 2 Samuel 12.
We must be about helping each other arrive at the land of promise, at heaven. As the body of Christ, we're not to stand alone as individuals. We must be standing together. Like Moses and all those who stood with him, we're standing together to accomplish what God has committed to us, to avoid being defeated by the adversary or being burnt out by life, and to arrive at our eternal home. Every player getting an award. So I want to thank all those who helped me to get to where I am today. And I think sometimes, perhaps in eternity, we'll look around and see the countless ones who stood with us and have eternity to spend with each other, knowing that we stood together to get to that place. Friends, if there's something amiss in your life today, I want to stand with you today. We want you to obey the gospel. We want you to repent of your sins. We want to encourage you. And I pray this lesson has been an encouragement and a help to you today. Thank you so much for tuning in. Let's keep standing together. And God bless.

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Are you searching for a place to worship God like you find in the Bible? Do you have questions about your eternity? Would you like to know more about God's plan for you? Let me encourage you to visit a Church of Christ near you today. And if you're interested in learning more about the Lord's Church, we also offer free material. For more information, or if you would like to have a transcript or a copy of today's program, whether audio or video, please go to our website at www.bible-talk.org, or you can email us at bible.talk@bible-talk.org. 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

Today we continue to discuss the thousand-year reign of Christ. Will Jesus come at some moment in the end time to establish a kingdom upon this earth for 1,000 years? Well, stay tuned. We'll be back in just a moment.

already in our study of Jesus' reign, his thousand-year reign, his kingdom, we have learned that this was prophesied by the Old Testament scriptures, that it was also announced in Matthew, Mark, Luke, and John by John the Baptizer, by Jesus and his apostles while they were on the earth. And the beginning of that kingdom was recorded in Acts chapter 2 when the gospel was preached by the power of the Holy Spirit, and 3,000 souls hearing that message, believing that message, repented of their sins and were baptized into Christ for the remission of their sins. The beginning of the church began with 3,000 saved by Jesus Christ. Christ ruling and reigning at Christ's right hand over his church, his kingdom. Yes, the church of Christ is his kingdom. You read about those in the church at Colossae who had been translated out of darkness into the kingdom of God's dear Son, Colossians 1, verse 13 and 14. They were then at that time receiving the kingdom according to Hebrews chapter 12, verse 28 and 29. We are a kingdom of priests according to Revelation 1, 6. John the apostle said that he was sharing in the kingdom with his fellow Christians in Revelation chapter 1 and verse 9. So the kingdom was already in existence. The kingdom had already come. What about Revelation chapter 20? Well, in order to understand Revelation, we must understand something about the nature of that book. There are two keys to understanding the book of Revelation. One is to know that it was written about things that were shortly to take place, that were at hand, that were soon to come. We notice this from Revelation chapter 1, verses 1 through 3. Not of things far removed at some moment at the end time, but things that were then coming upon the churches that then existed to whom John wrote the book of Revelation. It's also a highly symbolic book. It is a part of apocalyptic literature, where symbols, pictures, signs are used to bring great messages of hope and encouragement to a church that was being severely persecuted by the Roman Empire. And so when we look in the Revelation, we recognize it's about things that were then coming upon the church, how their enemy, Rome, would fall, and how they would be victorious if they remained faithful to the Lord. You remember Revelation 2 and verse 10 that we mentioned at the end of our lesson last week, "Be faithful unto death, and I'll give you the crown of life." So, what does Revelation chapter 20 have to say to us about our subject, the thousand-year reign of Jesus Christ? Let's take a look at it together, where it first speaks of the complete defeat of Satan's work by or through the Roman persecutors. Revelation chapter 20, verses 1 through 3. "Then I saw an angel coming down from heaven, having the key to the bottomless pit, and a great chain in his hand. He laid hold of the dragon, that serpent of old, who is the devil and Satan, and bound him for 1,000 years. And he cast him into the bottomless pit and shut him up, and set a seal on him, so that he should deceive the nations no more till the 1,000 years were finished. But after these things he must be released for a little while." Here we see in this vision of John, in the first three verses of Revelation chapter 20, the complete defeat of Satan's work through the Roman persecutors. You might notice here that he mentions in verse 2 about the Satan being bound for 1,000 years. Now, the term 1,000 should not be taken literally any more than any of the other numbers, but these numbers are symbolic. 1,000 symbolizes something that is complete, the total of something. It comes from the number 10 times 10 times 10. And you see how the Bible often uses numbers figuratively in this same way. In Exodus chapter 20 and verse 6, Exodus chapter 20 and verse 6, the Bible says, "But showing mercy to thousands, to those who love me and keep my commandments." It's symbolic of the many. And then you'll notice the same thing in several other passages of the Old Testament, like Deuteronomy 1, verse 10 and verse 11. Here in the book of Deuteronomy,
The Bible says, the Lord your God has multiplied you, and here you are today as the stars of heaven in multitude. May the Lord God of your fathers make you 1,000 times more numerous than you are, and bless you as he has promised you. 1,000 times speaks of the complete, the total number that would come from Israel. Psalm 50 and verse 10 might be another example of this. In the Psalms, of course, you often find symbols and figures being used in this kind of literature, like the poetry of the Psalms. Notice how it uses the term thousand. Psalm 50 and verse 10, for every beast of the forest is mine, and the cattle on 1,000 hills. All of the cattle belong to the Lord, and that's the point. And you see the same thing in the Revelation. In Revelation chapter 5, in verse 11, we get a picture into heaven. And when we read of John's description, notice what it says, verse 11. I looked, and I heard the voice of many angels around the throne, the living creatures and the elders. And the number of them was 10,000 times 10,000 and thousands of thousands. And so the term thousand is symbolic. And then we notice, as we look at the Revelation chapter 20 once again, notice in verse 3 where it tells us here he would deceive the nations no more. That is, by means of the Roman Empire, through her emperor worship, this deception would come to an end. Also here in verse 3, you'll notice it says that he was released for a little while. Satan would be released for a little while. And this is also symbolic. It symbolizes the fact that Satan will again seek to destroy the church. We read about that in Revelation chapter 20. Look at verse 7 through 10. And notice what happens after this little while. Now when the 1,000 years have expired, Satan will be released from his prison and will go out to deceive the nations which are in the four corners of the earth, Gog and Magog, to gather them together to battle, whose number is as the sand of the sea. And they went upon the breadth of the earth and surrounded the camp of the saints and the beloved city, and fire came down from God out of heaven and devoured them. And the devil who deceived them was cast into the lake of fire and brimstone where the beast and the false prophet are, and they'll be tormented day and night forever and ever. So in the first three verses, let's review. Here we have a picture of Satan bound for 1,000 years in this bottomless pit. The idea is that he is totally defeated in his work through the Roman Empire persecuting God's church. God's church, the faithful, were victorious over Satan. But now I want you to notice in the picture we just read that he would, being released for a little while, would once again attack God's people. Satan, though he was defeated in his work against the church through the Romans, is not finished. He'll continue to seek to destroy God's church, Christ's kingdom. Now it's in the middle here that we find this word about the 1,000 years. Read with me, if you will, in Revelation chapter 20, verses 4 through 6. And I saw thrones, and they sat on them, and judgment was committed to them. And I saw the souls of those who had been beheaded for their witness to Jesus and for the word of God, who had not worshipped the beast nor his image, and had not received his mark on their foreheads or on their hands. And they lived and they reigned with Christ for 1,000 years. But the rest of the dead did not live again until the 1,000 years were finished. This is the first resurrection. Blessed and holy is he who has part in the first resurrection. Over such the second death has no power. But they shall be priests of God and of Christ, and shall reign with him 1,000 years. Here in these verses is a picture of the complete victory of the faithful over their Roman persecutors. Just as Satan is pictured in the first three verses as completely being defeated through his work through Rome, we see here now God's people who went through that suffering and went through that difficult time, those trials, imprisonment, and even death, as complete victors over their Roman persecutors. Let's look at it a little closer. You'll notice in verse 4, when he saw the thrones and those that sat on them, and I saw thrones and they sat on them, and judgment was committed to them.
Then I saw the souls of those who had been beheaded for their witness to Jesus and for the word of God, who had not worshipped the beast or his image, and had not received his mark on their foreheads or on their hands, and they lived and reigned with Christ for 1,000 years. What did John see here in verse 4? He saw souls. The faithful Christians under Roman persecution who died in the Lord. And he says they lived and reigned with Christ. God is not the God of the dead, but of the living. They reigned with him. Jesus promised these faithful ones in the Revelation that if they would remain faithful to him through this persecution of the Romans, that they would in fact share in his victory, share in his reign. Let me just read a couple of passages. Go back to Revelation chapter 2 and verse 26. Revelation 2:26, where he writes to the church, and he says, "He who overcomes and keeps my works until the end, to him I will give power over the nations. And he shall rule them with a rod of iron. They shall be dashed to pieces like the potter's vessels, as I also have received from my Father." So Christ is ruling and reigning, and being faithful to Christ, they reign with him. Look in Revelation 3, verse 21. "To him who overcomes, I'll grant to sit with me on my throne, as I also overcame and sat down with my Father on his throne." And so, here in Revelation 20, we see those who were faithful pass through their persecution, but on the other side, we see them living and reigning with Jesus Christ for 1,000 years. Now, there's that 1,000-year term again. It symbolizes completeness, total. But here we're talking about not the defeat of Satan, as in the first three verses, but the complete victory now in heaven at the fall of Rome, not at the second coming of Jesus Christ. These are souls reigning with Christ in heaven in victory, having been faithful in persecution. Now, verse 5 of Revelation 20 speaks of the rest of the dead. Notice here again, verse 5. "But the rest of the dead did not live again until the 1,000 years were finished. This is the first resurrection." The rest of the dead refers to the non-Christians and the unfaithful Christians who bowed to the Roman emperors. They would not share in the victory of the faithful because they were not faithful to God. This is the first resurrection. This vision of the faithful reigning with Christ for 1,000 years. This picture of complete victory is seen here as a resurrection. It symbolizes the revival, the triumph of the persecuted church at the fall of Rome. If you'll go back with me to Revelation chapter 11, we come to the end of the first half of the book. And Revelation chapter 11 pictures the church as though it is dead. It's like dead bodies in the street. But then in the end of that chapter, we see those dead bodies raised up. And we see them ruling and reigning with Christ. This is very similar to what we have in Revelation 20, where we see them ruling and reigning with Christ, having been faithful through the persecution. The idea of a resurrection, speaking of a revival or a triumph or a victory, is not unknown to the Bible. We see it in Isaiah 26:19. We see it in Ezekiel chapter 37, when it speaks of the restoration and the salvation of Israel. It's pictured as a resurrection of dead bodies. And then in Luke, the 15th chapter, you might remember the parable of the prodigal son. And you remember that that son left his house, found himself in dire straits, having spent all of his inheritance. And he comes to himself, and he comes back home to his father. And you remember, the father throws a big party. There's great rejoicing and celebration that the son has come home. And I want you to notice how Jesus describes this in the parable here in Luke chapter 15. Look at verse 24. "For this my son was dead and is alive again. He was lost and is found, and they began to be merry." And so he pictures the return of his son as a resurrection. Notice it also in Luke 15 and verse 32.
It was right that we should make merry and be glad, for your brother was dead and is alive again, and was lost and is found. In the Revelation, John uses that same picture to refer to the victory of the faithful over the Roman persecutors, as Rome would fall and they would live with Christ. In Romans 11, the 11th chapter in verse 15, I want you to notice another use of this figure. Romans chapter 11, verse 15. For if their being cast away is the reconciling of the world, what will their acceptance be but life from the dead? Paul was commenting on the unfaithfulness of the Jews and their rejection of Jesus Christ. But he also knows that some will turn to Christ. When they see the Gentiles coming into the kingdom, they will turn to Christ and recognize him as the Messiah. And it speaks of them as being dead and coming to life again. Look at it in Romans, the 6th chapter, where the Apostle Paul discusses here our salvation, coming to Christ, being baptized into Christ as a death, a burial, and a resurrection. Romans chapter 6, verse 3. Or do you not know that as many of us as were baptized into Christ Jesus were baptized into his death? Therefore we were buried with him through baptism into death, that just as Christ was raised from the dead by the glory of the Father, even so we also should walk in newness of life. For if we have been united together in the likeness of his death, certainly we also shall be in the likeness of his resurrection. So here you see our baptism is pictured as a death, a burial, and a resurrection. You see the same figure used in Ephesians chapter 2 and in Colossians chapter 2, where the salvation of the Christian is pictured as a resurrection. So the first resurrection of Revelation chapter 20 is not the literal bodily resurrection of God's people at the end of the world. It is rather a picture of their victory, the victory of those faithful martyrs for Christ who suffered under the persecution of the Roman Empire. It's their total and complete victory with Jesus Christ, pictured as a resurrection and a reigning with him for 1,000 years. That resurrection at the end of the world, according to John 5, 28 and 29, will be a resurrection of all people. Everyone will come out of their tombs and they'll meet God in judgment. We learn from John chapter 6, four times John tells us in verse 39, in verse 40, in verse 44, in verse 54, that the people that belong to Christ will be raised upon the last day. It's not some resurrection of the righteous in some kind of rapture before a great tribulation takes place at the beginning of the millennium, no. As we read in the Revelation, we see that the tribulation, the persecution, the difficult time for God's people had already taken place. And after that, it saw the righteous as those who had been resurrected and reigning with Christ in victory. And so when you think about the resurrection at the end of the world, you talk about a literal bodily resurrection at the time of judgment on the very last day. Let's notice something else here from Revelation chapter 20 that's so important for us. Because here in verse 6 of Revelation 20, he mentions the second death. He says, "Blessed and holy is he who has part in the first resurrection, those faithful victorious saints. Over such, the second death has no power, but they shall be priests of God and of Christ and shall reign with him 1,000 years. The second death symbolizes condemnation in hell. You read about it throughout the Revelation. In Revelation 2:11, in Revelation 19:20, in Revelation chapter 20 and verse 10. Look what it says. The devil who deceived them was cast into the lake of fire and brimstone where the beast and the false prophet are, and they'll be tormented day and night forever and ever. There's the condemnation of the second death in the hell fires. You see it in verse 14 where it's spelled out. Then death and Hades were cast into the lake of fire. This is the second death. Jesus in Matthew chapter 25 verse 41 reminded us how that hell was prepared for the devil and his angels.
But he also said in verse 46 that the unrighteous would go into eternal punishment with them, that the righteous would go into eternal life. Let's picture Revelation chapter 20 for just a moment. Picture all on the battlefield. See the martyrs for Christ being put to death and then rising up to reign with Christ. 1,000 years later, those who serve the beast rising up to be thrown into a lake of fire. Now that's the picture he saw. But remember, all of this is just symbolic of the complete victory of the saints and the utter defeat of the persecutors. The resurrection, the 1,000 years, it's not literal. It's just a picture. Notice these things that will help us, I think, in understanding the revelation. Think about the first death. This is everyone who died in service of the beast or in service to Christ. The first resurrection, the triumph of the faithful who died in Roman persecution, not to experience the second death of judgment. And the second resurrection, the rest of the dead who served the beast, that Roman Empire, falling down before her emperor to face judgment at the end of the world. And the second death, that judgment, the judgment of them at the end of the world in the lake of fire. And please notice very carefully that Revelation 20 does not mention the second coming of Christ. There's no mention of his coming in that chapter. There's no mention of the earth or the establishment of an earthly kingdom, an earthly reign, an earthly regime, or a literal throne of David in the literal city of Jerusalem. None of that's mentioned in Revelation chapter 20. Those who want to take Revelation 20 literally must be consistent. Because you see, it's a strange interpretation that contends for a figurative picture in the first three verses concerning the devil. A figurative serpent bound with a figurative chain, thrown into a figurative pit, locked with a figurative key, confined for a literal 1,000 years. Obviously, the revelation is figurative, it's symbolic, and there is no literal 1,000-year reign of Christ to come on this earth. As you continue to study your Bible, I hope that you'll contact us here at the Truth and Love with any of your questions. And I hope most importantly, as you consider your relationship with the Lord, that you would let us know how we can help you towards heaven today.

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We just want to do what we can to help us all towards heaven. So let us know how we can help you, and please join us next time right here on The Truth in Love.

At the 11th of Leviticus, God required of the ancient people Israel to be holy as he was holy. The requirement was repeated at 1 Peter 1. When we have answered the call to holiness, we have separated ourselves from the carnal world and become reserved unto God for God's purposes. Those who have done so have become sanctified and are known as saints. Holy, saint, and sanctified are all forms of the same word. We are taught at the 12th of Hebrews that no man will see the Lord without holiness, and that diligence is required so that one fail not of the grace of God. Perhaps two important things are being taught to us here. First of all, though a man is saved by divine grace, he is still called unto holiness. Secondly, it is with diligence that he develop and maintain the holiness to which he is called, lest he fail to receive God's grace. It is by diligence in holiness and by the grace of God that a man may one day dwell with his Maker.

0: Well, greetings, everyone. Great having you join me again here on International Gospel Hour. I'm Jeff Archie, and we are excited about our study today, and we're just going to get right with it. Let's go to our highlight segment as our Jameson Stewart is back with us, and his Centered on Christ segment deals with a vital and important subject today. Jameson is going to talk about racism and hatred. Those are things that are definitely not good. Now, his work, Centered on Christ, is emailed as an article Monday through Saturday every week. And if you would like to start receiving the free articles from Centered on Christ, you can subscribe, and we'll put it right there on the screen, at the centeredonchrist.substack.com website. Now, again, it's right there on the screen, centeredonchrist.substack.com. Now, Jameson also serves as the preacher for the West Hobbs Street Church of Christ in Athens, Alabama. That is a fast-growing area of North Alabama. And so if you're in that area, be sure to visit them, meet those great people. Say hello to Jameson and tell him you saw him right here on International Gospel Hour. So friends, let's be centered on Christ with our Jameson Stewart.
1: I know
2: The Bible tells us that Paul was a Pharisee. In fact, Paul himself says this in Acts 26, verse 5. Paul described himself as being so zealous that he persecuted the church, Philippians 3, verse 6. He was convinced that the way of Jesus Christ was wrong. So he had Christians put in prison, and he even put some of them, like Stephen, to death. Part of Paul's thinking was that he believed the Jewish race of people to be superior to all other people. The Jews thought the law of Moses taught this, and they would not tolerate a religion that extended God's love and mercy to everyone. So, what changed Paul? Paul met the Lord on the road to Damascus and realized that he had been the wrong one. Acts chapter 9, verse 1 through 9. After being blind for 3 days, Paul was healed and baptized, washing away his sins, baptized by a man named Ananias in Acts 9, verse 17 through 18. Paul was chosen by the Lord to bear his name before Gentiles, Acts 9, 15. The man who would have turned his nose up at the thought of going to the Gentile world would be sent to them by Jesus. Paul learned something about the Lord and about people. He realized that both Jew and Gentile had sinned and had fallen short of God's glory. He wrote in Romans 3, verse 22 and 23, "For there is no difference, for all have sinned and fall short of the glory of God." He understood that Jesus died for both the Jew and the Gentile, Romans 5, 6 through 8. Jesus coming to this earth and dying on the cross was the ultimate demonstration of God's love for everyone. Jesus said in John 3, verse 16 and 17, "For God so loved the world that he gave his only begotten Son, that whoever believes in him should not perish, but have everlasting life. For God did not send his Son into the world to condemn the world, but that the world through him might be saved." How could Paul continue to hate others and be prejudiced against certain groups of people when his Lord had demonstrated his love for them? So Paul changed because his life was all about Christ. He says in Philippians 1:21, "For to me, to live is Christ, and to die is gain." The man who formerly hated and killed Christians could write to Christians after his conversion, one example being Philippians 1, verse 8, and he says to the church in Philippi, which included Gentiles, "For God is my witness how greatly I long for you with all the affection of Jesus Christ," Philippians 1, verse 8. Paul could write to the churches of Christ, Romans 16, verse 16 says, in Rome, which included Jews and Gentiles, and he would address them and tell them things like, "First of all, I thank my God through Jesus Christ for you all, that your faith is spoken of throughout the whole world. For God is my witness, whom I serve with my spirit in the gospel of his Son, that without ceasing I make mention of you always in my prayers, making request if by some means now at last I may find a way in the will of God to come to you. Romans 1:8-10. Paul's life was no longer consumed by hatred and prejudice. He was consumed by the love of God and the good news of Jesus Christ, Romans 1:15-17. He lived his new life in Christ Jesus, thankful for the mercy that God had shown him, as he talks about in 1 Timothy 1:12-17. The gospel of Jesus Christ is the answer to someone needing to remove hatred, prejudice, or racism from their life. These things are sins, which can only be cleansed by the blood of Jesus Christ. The worldview of critical race theory cannot rid one's life of hatred and racism. Only the good news of Jesus can do that. However, simply knowing what the gospel of Jesus teaches will not bring about this transformation in your life. Paul knew what the Christians were teaching at first, and yet he didn't believe it, not at first. Paul came to know that Jesus is who he claims to be, and he obeyed the gospel. Then he set out to live a life focused on Jesus and being like him. This is what you too must do. He says in Colossians 3:1-4, if then you were raised with Christ, meaning if you were baptized into Christ and raised to walk in newness of life, if you were raised with Christ, seek those things which are above, where Christ is, sitting at the right hand of God. Set your mind on things above, not on things on the earth. For you died, and your life is hidden with Christ in God. When Christ, who is our life, appears, then you also will appear with him in glory. Colossians 3:1-4. If Christ is your life, then hatred will not be found in your life. I appreciate you watching and listening to yet another episode of Centered on Christ.
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0: And now, friends, let's search the scriptures. And we've been searching from the book of Galatians for, well, several weeks, probably into months, but that's okay because the Word of God is vibrant. It's powerful. And I want to take us back to Galatians 5:16-18. We read this last week. We began our discussion. Let's pick up from there. I say then, walk in the Spirit, and you shall not fulfill the lust of the flesh. For the flesh lusts against the Spirit, and the Spirit against the flesh, and these are contrary to one another, so that you do not do the things that you wish. But if you are led by the Spirit, you are not under the law. Now let's talk about walking in the Spirit. Now there are

0: fulfill means to bring to completion or to carry out, to actualize. In other words, don't engage in works of the flesh. Don't carry them out. Don't fulfill them. Don't even let them begin a planning stage in your life. You see, friends, we should desire a spirit-guided life free from condemnation. Walking according to the Bible, of which the Spirit inspired holy men of God to pen the word, 2 Peter 1:20 and 21, and 2 Timothy 3, verses 16 and 17, is how we are led by the Spirit, and through the Word of God, the Holy Spirit guides one's life, the one who is walking in Christ and walking in the light. And yes, dear friends, we are in a battle. It's as Paul said then, and we would say the same now, that you do not do the things that you wish, verse 17, as we noticed, and recognize the danger of the works of the flesh and avoid them by walking in the Spirit. And we must consider the things that one cannot do and be pleasing to God. So friends, in our next broadcast, we're going to see how walking in the Spirit, how we can do so by taking the Word of God to help us see what one needs to avoid. But for now, I'm going to defer to our David Smith, the Spiritual Truth segment coming up. We're going to consider a question concerning the grace of God. And once again, we appreciate David and where he labors at the North Hamilton Church of Christ near Chattanooga, Tennessee. Great friends, great encouragers of us. So allow them to encourage you through the spiritual truth brought forth by our David Smith.
1: Are we saved by grace only? You know, if you object to that and say that salvation is not by grace only, somebody might accuse you of not even believing in grace at all. So are we only saved by the grace of God? It's a very popular idea, but we want to know from the Bible, is it true? Let's offer three quick answers today on the question of, are we saved by grace only? Number one, the word only itself excludes everything else, right? That's a term of exclusivity. So that can't be true that we're saved by grace only. You see, if it was by grace only, then there would be no room for faith, or there would be no room for hope, which in Romans 8, the Bible tells us we're saved by, or even the blood of Jesus. There'd be no need for obedience if salvation were by only the grace of God. You know, in the Bible, salvation has never been only anything. In fact, there's a pattern in the Bible that proves that while grace is part of salvation, so is faith. And so is the revelation or the law from God, and so is our obedience. And in every example in the Bible where there's salvation or deliverance, it's always been on the principle of grace and faith and law and obedience. Number two, Paul said that both God and man have a part in salvation. In Ephesians 2 and verse 8, a passage that's often quoted to suggest grace only, Paul said differently. He said, "For by grace you have been saved through faith." Notice grace, that's God's part, and faith, that's our part. "And that not of yourselves, it is the gift of God." Meaning that even though we do what we're supposed to do, we haven't earned or merited salvation. We're just simply responding to the grace of God. But there's grace and there's our faith. Number three. According to the Bible, grace is in Christ. And so we have to be baptized to reach that location of being in Christ. In 2 Timothy 2 and verse 1, the Bible said, "You therefore, my son, be strong in the grace that is in Christ Jesus." Now, how do we get inside Christ where grace is located? Well, in Galatians 3:27, Paul said, "For as many of you as were baptized into Christ have put on Christ." Is salvation by the grace of God? Sure. Is it by the grace of God only? No. Because we have to be baptized. We have to obey God to get into Christ. And so just like Paul said, there's grace and then there's faith. There's a part for God and there's a part for us in salvation. Hey, thanks for checking out our video and thanks for your interest in the truth. We hope you have a great day and may God bless your studies.

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1: And now, friends, the He Still Speaks segment. Well, let's speak about the church in God's purpose. Got the pulpit all ready to go. Let's turn back the clock and consider a sermon by the late Brother Gus Nichols. You know, for 59 years, he preached the gospel of Christ. He also conducted a number of training classes, preached on the radio, wrote many articles. And his lesson, The Church in God's Purpose, is a sermon full of scripture, which all lessons should be. Let's begin together. You know, the church is no accident. It's no afterthought with God. It was not an emergency measure. Ephesians 3, verses 9 through 11 says, "And to make all men see what is the fellowship of the mystery, which from the beginning of the ages has been hidden in God, who created all things through Jesus Christ, to the intent that now the manifold wisdom of God might be made known by the church to the principalities and powers in the heavenly places, according to the eternal purpose which he accomplished in Christ Jesus our Lord." When we think about God's purpose concerning the church, let's look at his promises. Let's consider the things that God has brought forth. In Genesis 3 and verse 15, "And I will put enmity between you and the woman, and between your seed and her seed. He shall bruise your head, and you shall bruise his heel." The seed of woman, the bruising of Satan, and how Jesus is indeed the seed of woman, Galatians 4, 4 and 5. Speaking of the book of Galatians, in Galatians 3 and verse 8, "The scripture, foreseeing that God would justify the Gentiles by faith, preached the gospel to Abraham beforehand, saying, in you all nations shall be blessed." And then later in verse 16 of Galatians 3, "Now to Abraham and his seed were the promises made. He does not say, and to seeds as of many, but as of one, and to your seed, who is Christ." Think about it, friends, in Christ, all families, kindreds, nations, to be blessed, to be saved. That takes in any and all, even the Gentile nation at that time. I then take us to Hebrews 8 and verse 5. And when we look at verses 1 through 5, the fact that we have an Old Testament pattern or a type of the church shows that it was God's mind and purpose even back then. Going to Hebrews 8, specifically at verse 5, the context is verses 1 through 5, but verse 5 summarizes, "who served the copy and shadow of the heavenly things." You see, we note from the scripture how the church was to be set up in the last days, or in the New Testament days, affirmed in Isaiah 2, verses 1 through 3. And those last days in Joel 2, 28 through 30, a prophecy preached in Acts 2, verses 16 and following. And as Peter said, "this is that." So Pentecost, Acts 2, there in the last days. And how even in the last days, which are now, we speak or we are spoken to by the Son, Jesus Christ. Let's consider God's choice to save those who would come into Christ, as we noted earlier, was made before the world was. Again, we take us back to Ephesians chapter 3. But friends, only those in Christ Jesus who obey the gospel. There are only those in Christ that are obedient. In Romans 16 and verse 7, watch, "Greet Andronicus and Junia, my countrymen and my fellow prisoners, who are of note among the apostles, who also were in Christ before me." When were they in Christ? How were they in Christ? Well, we note from Titus 1, verses 1 through 3, how life was promised even before the world began. Paul began that lesson by saying, "Paul, a bondservant of God and an apostle of Jesus Christ, according to the faith of God's elect and the acknowledgement of the truth which accords with godliness in hope of eternal life, which God, who cannot lie, promised before time began, but has in due time manifested his word through preaching, which was committed to me according to the commandment of God our Savior. To think what all God has given, and all of this before the world began. Why, how Christ was foreordained before the world, according to 1 Peter 1:18-19. But yet, according to Galatians 4:4, and Mark 1:15, Christ came when the time was fulfilled through God's plan, his scheme of redemption. How that through Christ we find the building of the church, even in prophecy, Zechariah 6:12-13, even mentioned in 1 Corinthians 3:16-17. And while prophesied of old, while Christ walked on this earth, he promised to build his church, Matthew 16:16-19. And Ephesians 2:12-16 shows the power of the builder. We acknowledge the mission of the teaching of the gospel, the mission of the very church in the purpose of God, that God uses the church to preach and to teach his will. We noted that in Ephesians 3:9-11 and in 1 Timothy 3:15. In John 18:36, Jesus said, "My kingdom is not of this world. If my kingdom were of this world, my servants would fight so that I should not be delivered to the Jews. But now my kingdom is not from here." The church is spiritual in nature. Those who are born spiritually within the church, born of water and of the Spirit, John 3:1-8. We note that in the eternal purpose of God, the church, how the church was purchased with the blood of Christ. Acts 20:28. It was the church that purchased or was purchased with his own blood. Think about Ephesians 2:14-16. And Ephesians 5:23-27. And how Paul is speaking of Christ and the church when he speaks about marriage. And he uses marriage to teach the importance of Christ and the church, and vice versa. What a glorious destiny is ahead with the church. You see, friends, all of this is purposed by God. Back to Ephesians 5:25-27. And even 1 Corinthians 15:20-26. And how the kingdom would be lifted up when the time would end. What a glorious thought. The wicked, they will not be within the church. They will be gathered out. Those that may be among the church, those that may be among, well, Jesus put it this way about the tares among the wheat in Matthew 13:40. Therefore, as the tares are gathered and burned in the fire, so it will be at the end of this age. The Son of Man will send out his angels, and they will gather out of his kingdom all things that offend and those who practice lawlessness, and will cast them into the furnace of fire. There will be wailing and gnashing of teeth. Then the righteous will shine forth as the sun in the kingdom of their Father. He that hath ears to hear, let him hear. Friends, there will be none in the kingdom unless those, except those who are born again. Born of water and the Spirit, John 3:5. And in Colossians 1:13, those who have been translated into the kingdom of the Son of his love. Friends, we even note that those must remain faithful, as we noted moments ago in Matthew 13:40-43. Friends, the kingdom of our Lord is in existence today. The kingdom of our Lord, the church in his purpose, we can partake within that kingdom of the supper of our Lord, as churches of Christ do upon the first day of the week, every first day of the week, Luke 22:18. And Luke 22:29-30, to remember his death, and in 1 Corinthians 11, when the church came together to do so. Oh, friends, Christ is the King of his kingdom, the head of his church. We began what is purposed in God, the church, and see how it's brought forth today. Consider with me Ephesians 1, 20 through 23. Speaking of God, which he worked in Christ when he raised him from the dead and seated him at his right hand in the heavenly places, far above all principality and power and might and dominion and every name that is named, not only in this age, but also in that which is to come. And he put all things under his feet and gave him to be head over all things to the church, which is his body, the fullness of him who fills all in all. Friends, do you think Brother Gus Nichols could preach it? Oh, there's no doubt. To examine in a very quick, concise manner the church in God's purpose and see everything purposed in God that's available today in his church. What a joy to learn more of the church that belonged to Christ, the church that is the body of Christ, the church of Christ, belonging to him, the church we read of in the scriptures. And would you love to know more about that church, friends? Throughout our broadcast, we love to share with you material that you can use, that you can request. And I want to remind you that everything we offer is absolutely free. And here's one of them. Our Bible course by mail. Here is our Daniel Howell with the details of how you can receive your free course.
0: 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We'll send it right away.
1: Oh, my friends, fellow viewers and students, are we not thankful the church was in God's purpose before time began? And you know, we can learn our purpose from his word. And as always, to God be the glory. Let us make certain that we can be of help to you in your studies of the word of God. See his purpose for our lives and allow our purpose to be for his glory. Thank you for joining me today on the International Gospel Hour broadcast. And until next time, friends.

0: That's a great comfort to know that God will supply us with the things that we need, and to trust Him, to learn to trust Him,
1: right,
0: and to recognize, you know, I can just hear Jesus saying this to the people of His day, and there are so many people today whose lives are filled with worry and anxiety, and quite frankly, they can't enjoy life, BJ, because they're so wrapped up in concern for what's going on.
1: In Philippians 4:19, but my God shall supply all your need according to His riches and glory by Christ Jesus. We have things supplied for us. We sometimes don't realize how truly beneficial it is to serve God here and hereafter. And it reminds me of riches that can't be taxed. I'm never going to be taxed on the riches of God's grace.

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2: Welcome to Good News Today, the program where you will always find good news, no matter what else is happening in the world. I'm Jim Dearman, your host for Good News Today. Thanks so much for being with us here in the Good News Room, where we take you back in time with our surroundings and back to the timeless Word of God with our teaching. And today that teaching comes in our devotional time from Acts chapter 8. We're going to look at verses 3 through 12. And of course our devotional time consists of our scripture reading, then some beautiful singing, and then we're back for a brief study of the scripture before we move on to another walking and talking through Proverbs segment with Freddie Clayton. And then a little bit later on, it's a Leaving a Legacy segment with Leroy Dedman. And our final segment today is a G&T Q&A. The question is, does Hebrews 6, 4 through 6 not teach that if a person falls away after being saved, that there's no hope of restoration? We'll look at that, as always, from the Word of God. That question comes from a member of our Good News Today audience, and we invite your questions as well. That's what's coming up right now. Let's get our Bibles and open to Acts chapter 8, where we begin reading at verse 3. As for Saul, he made havoc of the church, entering every house and dragging off men and women, committing them to prison. Therefore, those who were scattered went everywhere preaching the word. Then Philip went down to the city of Samaria and preached Christ to them. And the multitudes, with one accord, heeded the things spoken by Philip, hearing and seeing the miracles which he did. For unclean spirits, crying with a loud voice, came out of many who were possessed, and many who were paralyzed and lame were healed. And there was great joy in that city. But there was a certain man called Simon who previously practiced sorcery in the city and astonished the people of Samaria, claiming that he was someone great, to whom they all gave heed from the least to the greatest, saying, "This man is the great power of God." And they heeded him because he had astonished them with his sorceries for a long time. But when they believed Philip, as he preached the things concerning the kingdom of God in the name of Jesus Christ, both men and women were baptized.

0: We are back for the study portion of our devotional time, looking today at Acts chapter 8, verses 3 through 12. And of course, here Saul is mentioned, and the Saul who is mentioned here is the Saul who was consenting to the death of Stephen, back up in chapter 8, verse 1. And then back in chapter 7, at the stoning of Stephen, verse 58 introduces us to Saul, Saul of Tarsus, who later became the Apostle Paul. And the witnesses laid down their clothes at the feet of a young man named Saul. So he was completely in harmony with what they were doing in killing Stephen. He was a great fervent persecutor of the church, obviously, and Saul of Tarsus was one who was zealous, believing with all of his heart that he was doing the right thing in persecuting Christians. So that introduces us to Saul in Acts chapter 7, verse 58, initially. But what we want to emphasize here is what takes place when this first great persecution arises against the church. First of all, notice that when that persecution arose, there was a scattering of Christians throughout the regions of Judea and Samaria, verse 1 of Acts 8. But notice the exception, except the apostles. Now, why is that significant? Well, we'll show why it's significant in just a moment. And then verse 2 tells us that devout men carried Stephen to his burial, made great lamentation over him. Now we're to our reading from today, verse 3. As for Saul, he made havoc of the church, entering every house and dragging off men and women, committing them to prison. Now verse 4, therefore those who were scattered went everywhere preaching the word. Now, notice something significant. Remember, we said that in verse 1 of Acts 8, it said that there was a scattering of these Christians, but not the apostles. The apostles remained in Jerusalem. Now, verse 4, we have just read that those who were scattered, these other Christians, went everywhere what? Preaching the word. Why is that significant? It is significant because there are those who contend at times that the Great Commission, in other words, the commission to go into all the world and preach the gospel to every creature, was given to the apostles. Well, that's true. It was given to them initially. But some contend that it only pertained to the apostles and that it has no relevance to Christians today, that we are under no obligation to preach the gospel to the world. Well, if that is the case, and the Great Commission was only given to the apostles and ended with the apostles didn't leave Jerusalem, and yet those who did leave Jerusalem, according to verse 4, went everywhere preaching the word. If the apostles were the only one who were commissioned and authorized to preach the gospel, why did those Christians who were scattered abroad, as mentioned in verse 4, go everywhere preaching the word? They understood, in other words, the early church did, that the gospel was to be preached by everyone, or taught and carried to the whole world by influence, by example, and by teaching. Well, the same is true today. After all, when Jesus gave the commission to the apostles, didn't he tell them, "Lo, I'm with you always, even to the end of the age"? In other words, until the end of the world. The world hasn't ended. The Christian age is still here with us. Therefore, the Great Commission is still current. So that's one point that we can draw from our reading today. But now, notice beginning in verse 5, then Philip went down to the city of Samaria and preached Christ to them. Now think with me about what some contend today about preaching. They say, well, we need to preach Christ, but not the church. We need to accentuate the man, but not the plan. We need to be more concerned about Christ, what he did for us, etc. This idea of some core gospel that leaves out certain specifics. Well, let's see if that's the case. Philip went down to Samaria and preached Christ to them. Then verse 6, and the multitudes with one accord heeded the things spoken by Philip, hearing and seeing the miracles which he did, and then tells about what took place and great joy, verse 8, in that city. Then we're introduced to a man named Simon the sorcerer, who had been misleading the people with his magical tricks, and that's what they were, simply tricks, and they had heeded him because he had astonished them with his sorceries for a long time, verse 11. But now get to verse 12. But when they believed Philip, now remember, Philip went down to the city of Samaria and preached Christ to them. Verse 12 now tells us, when they believed Philip as he preached Christ, well, here it doesn't use the term preach Christ, as he preached the things concerning the kingdom of God. and the name of Jesus Christ. Both men and women were baptized. What's the significance? Philip went down to Samaria, verse 5, to preach Christ. What was involved in preaching Christ? He preached the things concerning the kingdom of God. What is the kingdom of God, as we have so often said right here? It is the church. So he preached the things concerning the church, for which Jesus shed his precious blood, to which all must be added upon obedience to the gospel of Christ. He preached the name of Jesus Christ. What does that mean? Does that mean he just said the name of Jesus Christ over and over again? Why, of course not. The name of Christ is equivalent to the authority of Christ. So he preached that Christ has all authority in all things, how we worship, how we live. Everything that we do or say religiously is to be done in the name of Christ. Colossians 3:17 ties in here. Whatever you do, in word or deed, do all in the name of the Lord Jesus Christ. He preached the name of Jesus Christ. He preached the authority of Christ. Paul later wrote, whatever you do, in word or deed, do all by the authority of Christ. Where is that authority of Christ? Where is the authority of Christ? It's in the New Testament. Therefore, I must worship and conduct myself. I must conform my life completely in every way to that which is revealed in the New Testament, that which is authorized in the New Testament. I can do no more, nor can I do less than what is revealed here. That is so vitally important for us to appreciate and understand. One more point here in verse 12. When they heard Philip preaching Christ, verse 5, which involved preaching the things concerning the church and the authority of Christ, what happened? Both men and women were baptized. Where did they hear about baptism? In the preaching of Christ. When Philip preached Christ, he preached baptism. He preached the church. He preached the authority of Christ. And therefore, we must do the same. It also shows the essentiality of baptism in the preaching of Christ. So one cannot contend, well, give me Christ but not the plan. Give me the man but not the plan. You can't preach the man without preaching the plan. And this text we've been examining briefly today clearly demonstrates that. Incidentally, we didn't go on with verse 13. We've been introduced to Simon the sorcerer, but Simon himself understands the difference between the real miracles that confirmed what Philip was preaching and the fake things he was doing, and he himself became a believer, an obedient believer. He was baptized. Now, he had some problems a little later when he saw the gift of the Holy Spirit being, when he saw these miraculous gifts being imparted by the laying on of the apostles' hands, and he wanted to buy that gift, and he had to be rebuked and had to repent of that. But he became a genuine believer. How? In the same way we must do so today. By a belief in Jesus Christ that leads us to repent of our sins, turn our back upon sin, confess Jesus to be the Christ, and to be buried in baptism for the forgiveness of our sins. Acts chapter 8, verses 3 through 12 reveals some very crucial things about what it really means to preach Christ. Right now, we're going to look at some Old Testament passages as we walk and talk through Proverbs. Proverbs 21:9 and Proverbs 21:19 and Proverbs 25:24, dealing with certain types of women that are addressed in these Proverbs. Freddie Clayton has another great segment for us right now.
1: The book of Proverbs is a treasure trove of essential information that is as up to date as when it was written 3,000 years ago. These Proverbs have the power to change people's lives for the good even today, if we'll only properly regard and apply the wisdom contained therein. Some of these Proverbs would be hilarious if they were not so sad in their consequence. We now want to examine three very similar Proverbs, two nearly identical, that deal with the same basic problems and funny consequences if they were not so pitiful in their analysis. Let's just read each and then make some observations. Proverbs chapter 21 at verse 9. Better to dwell in a corner of a housetop than in a house shared with a contentious woman. Proverbs chapter 21 at verse 19. Better to dwell in the wilderness than with a contentious and angry woman. And then Proverbs chapter 25 at verse 24. It is better to dwell in the corner of a housetop than in a house shared with a contentious woman. Pictured here are circumstances that we would like to say are never a reality, that are really only the result of a very vivid imagination. However, we know that such cases really do exist from time to time, even among those who know better but refuse to do better. I've heard it said that if you treat your wife like a thoroughbred, she'll not be an old nag in mistreating you. Her husband, sadly, the person that said that, was threatened with bodily harm by his wife if he refused to say it. Strife, discord, conflict, and rivalry are dominant causes for household unhappiness. Contentiousness leads to quarreling, which is the result of the temperature being turned up on the anger to the point of indignant wrath and rage. There are a number of places preferable than being in close proximity to that, don't you think? When what started out as a somewhat trivial difference mushrooms into major warfare and huge barriers to a harmonious household, keeping one's distance from such circumstances would be not only wise, but it would be an exercise in self-preservation and defense. Yes, as Solomon suggests, sometimes the choice to expose oneself to the ravages of the weather, rain, wind, heat, and snow on the housetop corner, or to make your dwelling place the uninhabited, little watered, and barren wilderness is preferable to being constantly badgered and provoked by your wife. Could this be remedied? Or how about this? Ephesians chapter 5, verses 22 through 28. Wives, submit to your own husbands as to the Lord. For the husband is head of the wife, as also Christ is the head of the church, and he's the Savior of the body. Therefore, just as the church is subject to Christ, so let the wives be to their own husbands in everything. Husbands, love your wives, just as Christ also loved the church and gave himself for her, that he might sanctify and cleanse her with the washing of water by the word, that he might present her to himself a glorious church, not having spot or wrinkle or any such thing, but that she should be holy and without blemish. So husbands ought to love their own wives as their own bodies. He who loves his wife loves himself. Yes, I am certain that would work just fine. This is Freddie Clayton, walking and talking through Proverbs.
0: We enjoy and appreciate those great segments from Freddie Clayton, walking and talking through Proverbs. Coming up, another great segment with Leroy Dedman, leaving a legacy, after we take a brief information break, because we want to give you some very important contact information, because we do want to hear from you. We'll be right back. You may have questions or comments about Good News Today. 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
0: 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We'd like to hear from you. 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Our programs are archived there. And also we have our guest book there and some other very good information there for you. We'd like for you to have to visit that site. 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Let us know how you are receiving Good News Today, where you are. We'd like to hear from you. Right now, we're going to hear from Leroy Dedman as he features a segment we just simply call More Power to You. Here's Leroy.
3: Do you have a friend you consider to be one who encourages you? Well, some people seem to be better at that than others. In fact, there are those who are so negative and discouraging, you don't want to be around them. But I have a friend over in Marston, Tennessee, I suppose, has befriended more people than anyone I know. Now, I'm not talking about friends on social media and things like that. He does not even own a computer. He doesn't have a smartphone. But his name is Ike Turner. And there are not many families in Morrison who have not been the recipient of his generosity. He even plants a field of sweet corn every year just to give away friends and neighbors or just those who might be driving by and stop and gather it. And then I've known him to gather it and carry it to others himself. I've often said of Ike, if you were in the electric chair, he would come by and shake your hand and say, more power to you. Well, you know, the Bible tells of a man who was an encourager. And I've talked about him before. We read of him in Acts chapter 4 and verse 36. And Joseph, who was also named Barnabas by the apostles, which is translated son of encouragement, a Levite of the country of Cyprus, having land, sold it and brought the money and laid it at the apostles' feet. Now notice he was named Barnabas by the apostles. Have you ever wondered why? Why did they call him Barnabas, one who encourages? Well, we see that when we look at him in action. In Acts 9, he introduces Paul to the disciples at Jerusalem when they were reluctant to receive him. And then in Acts chapter 11, verses 22 and 24, when the news of these things, that is those things of the previous verses describing the spread of the gospel, when those things came to the ears of the church in Jerusalem, they sent out Barnabas to go as far as Antioch. And when he came and had seen the grace of God, he was glad and encouraged them all with purpose of heart that they should continue with the Lord. For he was a good man, full of the Holy Spirit and of faith, and a great many people were added to the Lord. And I've often wondered what might have happened to John Mark had Barnabas not stood by his side when Paul refused to take him on their journey. Have you ever wondered why the apostles may have called him that? Well, you see that in his action. But what about you? What would they call you based upon your character and your action? Well, I can think of a few names that fit some folks I've known. Grouchy, complainer, gotta have my way, or even a Bible name such as Diotrephes. You remember him in 3 John verses 9 and 10. John said, I wrote into the church, but Diotrephes, who loved to have the preeminence among them, does not receive us. Therefore, if I come, I will call to mind his deeds, which he does, prating against us with malicious words. And not content with that, he himself does not receive the brethren and forbids those who wish to, putting them out of the church. We sometimes refer to that personality as rule or ruin. On the other hand, I've known a lot of folks like Barnabas, folks that encourage you. I've been preaching 55 years. And when I first started preaching, if folks had not encouraged me, and maybe sometimes I think they might have told a little white lie. They'd say, you know, that was a good sermon. You did good today. If it had not been for that kind of encouragement, I might have quit. I might not have been preaching today. But they kept me going. And I have tried to repay the debt to young preachers by encouraging them. I believe that's the best thing you can do for a young man as he begins his preaching career.
0: And our thanks to Leroy Dedman for another great segment. Coming up, it's our final segment. It's our GNT Q&A and a question involving Hebrews chapter 6, verses 4 through 6. But before we get to that, we take another brief information break to give you some very important contact information. We'll be right back. You may have questions or comments about Good News Today. We'd like to hear from you. 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Our mailing address is Good News Today, P.O. 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
0: 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We'd like to hear from you. Hearing from our viewers is always good news to us. Well, we're back for our final segment. Incidentally, we do want to urge you to take advantage of that contact information. Why not enroll in our Bible correspondence course, as so many have done? We'd love to have you do that. And once we hear from you, we'll get that course out. Give us a little time to get that first course to you. But we'd love to have you as one of our several hundred who have enrolled in our free non-denominational Bible correspondence course. It's time now for our G&T Q&A, and the question we mentioned earlier, a member of our audience actually wanted to know, does Hebrews 6, 4 through 6 not teach that if a person falls away after being saved that there is no hope of restoration? In other words, isn't that what the passage is saying? Well, no, actually, the passage is not saying that anyone who falls away after being saved has no hope of restoration, because, first of all, the Bible has a great deal to say about repentance. The Lord, in the Revelation letter to one of the churches of Asia, said, "As many as I love, I rebuke and chasten. Be zealous, therefore, and repent." So the possibility of their repentance was there. Otherwise, the Lord would not have urged through John for them to repent. So what about Hebrews 6, 4 through 6? Well, it's in a special context that we need to appreciate. Let's look at the verses. "For it is impossible for those who were once enlightened and have tasted the heavenly gift and have become partakers of the Holy Spirit and have tasted the good word of God and the powers of the age to come, if they fall away, to renew them again to repentance, since they crucify again for themselves the Son of God and put him to an open shame." Now, the Hebrews writer was writing to Christians of Jewish background who were being enticed to abandon Christianity altogether and go back to Judaism. If they did that, they were going to a system that did not have any means of redeeming them from sin. And so that's the context, and that's exactly what the Hebrews writer is saying. He's saying that you're going to leave the only system that can possibly save you, and when you abandon that system, there remains no possibility for you to be saved, because you're abandoning your only hope of salvation. You're abandoning Christ. That's different from one who is a Christian who falls away and has that opportunity to repent. Thanks for being with us.

0: Hello, my name is Cameron Freeman, and we're so glad that you're watching the Gospel Broadcasting Network. Did you know there's only one Bible, and it teaches that there's only one faith in Jude verse 3? If that's true, then why are there so many different churches and religious organizations that don't agree on what it says? Here at GBN, we seek to rid ourselves of all of man-made creeds, denominational doctrines, and just simply go back to the Bible and teach what the Bible says. We are glad that you're watching the Gospel Broadcasting Network.
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0: Hi, I'm Barry Gilreath, minister of the Stutz Road Church of Christ in Florence, Alabama, and the host of Fabric of Family. It is my privilege to be able to come before you on a regular basis and to be able to talk about some family matters from a biblical perspective. That's what we do here on Fabric of Family. You know, every 365 days, mankind experiences a new year. You know, there's something attractive about newness and starting afresh. However, newness is something that really God offers to man every single day of the year. You don't have to wait till the end of the year or the beginning of a new year. The newness, you see, is found in Christ Jesus. You know, the Apostle Paul wrote in 2 Corinthians 5 and verse 17, "Therefore, if any man be in Christ, he is a new creature. Old things are passed away. Behold, all things are become new." You know, this new man that we're going to talk about today on our program is a new man that has an impact upon the family and upon family relationships. And so I invite you to stay with us, because just in a moment I'm going to get together with a panel of guests and we're going to talk about the new man. Stay with us. We'll be back in just a moment.
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3: Mansions above, singing his praises, gladly I'm walking.
4: Our hope and prayer is to bring you and your family closer to God.
0: It's time for our panel discussion. I have with me today Michael Clark. He is the preacher for the Somerville Church of Christ in Somerville, Tennessee. And sitting beside Michael is Jameson Stewart. And Jameson is the minister for the Smithville Church of Christ. And this is in Smithville, Mississippi. Gentlemen, it's good to have you back with us today. You've been with us in times past, and we wanted to have you back for this program today. We're talking about the new year brings oftentimes the prospect of newness in a lot of different areas in our life. But one particular area that we want to think about in our program today is the new man. Mm-hmm. The new man. The Bible talks about the new man, but it also talks about the old man. Now, let's just clarify our terms as we get started with our discussion today. When the Bible is talking about the old man, is it talking about, you know, someone who's, you know, on up in their years, so to speak, who's aging, or what is under consideration?
5: It's not talking about elderly people in that regard, those who are aged or the elderly. Yeah. Every time I find the old man being referenced in the sense of the New Testament, it's talking about our sinful self that we once were a slave to. In fact, Romans 6:6 says, "Knowing this, that our old man was crucified with him, that the body of sin might be done away with, we should no longer be slaves of sin." So the old man was a slave. He's a slave of sin, and we've been liberated from that. We've been set free from that bondage. And so this is that new man that you're talking about. We've put on a new man in Christ, so we ought to live like it. Serve Christ instead of sin.
0: Now, over in, I believe it's John, the first part of the Gospel of John, Jesus has an interaction with a man by the name of Nicodemus. And though Jesus doesn't reference, per se, the term old man, he's really talking about the same kinds of concepts that we're discussing today. When Nicodemus, you know, wants to know a little bit more about salvation, and the question that he raises is what?
2: Nicodemus says in John 3:4, he said, how can a man be born when he is old? Can he enter a second time into his mother's womb and be born?
6: Yeah, so he's looking at the oldness from a physical standpoint.
2: Right.
6: But that's not what Jesus was talking about, is he, Mark?
5: No, he sat there and said, no, and you're thinking too physical. Think spiritual. The spiritual nature of this is what he says in verse 5. Except a man be born of water and of the Spirit, he cannot enter into the kingdom of heaven. And what Nicodemus evidently understood there was, okay, we're not talking about a physical nature. We're talking about a spiritual renewal, a spiritual birth that takes place. And the soul is a spiritual body. Therefore, it can have a rebirth, if you will. I can't be reborn, physically speaking. I've already been born. I'm going to die. That's the next process. I'm going to be born, I'll live, I'll die, and then I'll live again in eternity. The spiritual body is what can be reborn. It's the only thing the Bible talks about that can actually be renewed, regenerated, or reborn.
6: And you know, so oftentimes in the book of John, I just finished teaching the book, and one of the points that comes out time and time and time again in that gospel is how that people would oftentimes interpret what Jesus was saying in a literal, physical way. When Jesus was actually making some kind of spiritual application, as was in the case here in the example with Nicodemus. And so Jesus is talking about a spiritual birth. He's not talking about that physical birth, which Nicodemus was bringing up in reference to the Lord's statements. But how is it exactly then that a person becomes a new creature, becomes a new man?
2: In Romans chapter 6, verse 4, Paul, by inspiration, lays that out for us, really, and tying it into the thoughts, what we've just been talking about, what Jesus said in John 3. You tie those together, it becomes very clear and very plain. Paul wrote, therefore, and he's writing to Christians now, and he's reminding them of, here's what you've done. We were buried with him through baptism into death, that just as Christ was raised from the dead by the glory of the Father, even so, we also should walk in newness of life. That new life, he's reminding them, came, you need to be walking as living that new life because you have been buried with him in baptism, and now you've put to death that old man of sin. You have a new life to live now, a life for Christ.
6: All right, so is it just simply a change of mind? Is that what makes me a new man? I just changed my mind?
5: Well, repentance is defined as a change of heart or your mind that then brings about a change of action. Mm-hmm. And so I can't just change my mind. You know, for instance, I can be driving down the interstate and realize in my mind I'm going the wrong way. I've made the change now. Okay, I need to turn around. But if I never turn around, I'm still going to be going the wrong way.
6: Yeah.
5: So the change of action has to take place. I've
6: it
5: got to get off the exit and get back on the right way and start driving the direction I need to be going in. And that's the same for spirituality. I need to change my actions in my life too. And in fact, Romans 6 verse 1 and following, they were thinking that, hey, we can continue in sin and grace will abound. And Paul says, quit that mindset, live spiritual lives. That's what he's talking about in verses 3 and 4. Your old man's been dead. You're a new creature now. Act like it. Live like it. Serve God like it.
6: And so to become a new creature, we obey what is called the gospel.
5: That's right.
6: That's an expression that's found in the scriptures, gospel obedience, or obey the gospel. And so when one obeys the gospel of Christ, of course, you touched on Romans chapter 6, which was emphasizing especially baptism and how that baptism is a part of obeying the gospel.
2: Right.
6: So when one obeys the gospel, what becomes new?
2: When one obeys the gospel, they have a new life in Christ.
6: Does that mean?
2: Well, they were formerly, the Romans chapter 6, he talks about that we were slaves of sin. We were really imprisoned by it in a way.
6: Here's a guy who says, I don't feel like I'm enslaved. You know, I'm in the world, but what do you mean enslaved?
2: Well, and by living a life where we are outside of Christ, Romans 3 verse 23 tells us that all have sinned and come short of the glory of God. And the only way to be set free from sin, God tells us, is that we have to die to it. And he says, for he who has died, in Romans 6:7, has been freed from sin. Now, if we died with Christ, we believe that we shall also live with him. And the only way to die with Christ is to obey the gospel.
6: And again, this is a spiritual application. He's not talking about how that we physically give our life.

0: He is a new creation.
1: Yeah.
0: Therefore, I can deduce that whoever is not in Christ is not a new creation. Mm-hmm. He is an old creation. He's this old man. And I take everything that the Bible says, Ephesians 1, 21 mm-hmm. through 23, Ephesians 4, verses 1 and following, there is only one baptism. And if I want to be in the church, a part of that one body, I have to be baptized, Romans 6, 3 and 4, into Christ to be that new creature, that new creation, 2 Corinthians 5, 17.
1: So you become a new creature in Christ Jesus, and when you become a new creature, you get new things. We all like to get new things, right? New clothes, new car, new house, whatever it may be. The same is true for God's children. God gives us new things. We get a new home.
2: Yeah.
1: We get a heavenly home. We didn't have that before.
2: Right.
1: What's something else new that we get?
2: We have, in Ephesians 2, Paul hits on this some, we have hope.
1: Okay, a new hope.
2: We have a new hope. We have Ephesians 1, verse 3, all spiritual blessings are in Christ. If we're not in Christ, then we don't have access to anything that God's going to offer to us.
1: Yeah, we have a new life.
2: Yeah,
0: we have a new family.
1: Yep. New family, church family.
0: New family. I can't tell you how many people in the world have been lost, become Christians, and the only thing that kept them going was the church family, because their worldly family forsook them.
1: Yeah.
0: They left them behind. And the church family is the one that picked up the slack and said, "We'll be your family."
1: Mm. Well, gentlemen, we're going to take a break here, and we're going to watch a short segment, A Word for the Family. Then we're going to come back, and we're going to talk about how this transition from the old man to the new man actually should have an impact upon our family relationship. So we'll do that right after this particular short segment.
3: Hi, my name's Aaron Gallagher, and this is A Word for the Family. Romans 15 tells us that the things written before time were written for our learning. So when we look through the Old Testament, there are many great truths that we can take and apply them to becoming better followers of God. In Deuteronomy chapter 6, we have the law repeated. That's what Deuteronomy means, second law. The law is being repeated to the people before they go into the promised land. And in Deuteronomy chapter 6, verses 1 through 9 talk about instructing the next generation. And it talks about how to do that. It talks about when they wake up in the morning, before they lie down, when you're in the house, out of the house. And it gives them sensory reminders to help them hide that scripture in their heart that they might not sin against God. And after doing that, verse 10, it begins a caution of disobedience. It cautions them what would happen is possible whenever they pass into the land of Canaan. In Deuteronomy chapter 6 and verse 10, "So it shall be, when the Lord your God brings you into the land which he swore to your fathers, to Abraham, Isaac, and Jacob, to give you large and beautiful cities which you did not build, houses full of all good things which you did not fill, hewn out wells you did not dig, vineyards and olive trees you did not plant, when you have eaten and are full, then beware, lest you forget the Lord who brought you out of the land of Egypt from the house of bondage." He talks about they're going into this city to inherit all these great things that they didn't work for. It was a gift from God. And he says, when you go in, beware, lest you forget the Lord. You know, sometimes as Christians, we can forget what's been done for us. We know that when we become a Christian, the blood of Christ washes away our sins. And if we walk in the light, as 1 John 5 tells us, 1 John 1, 5 through 10, that we can have that continual cleansing. But sometimes as Christians, we can forget that. Sometimes when our lives are going perfect and we don't seem to need God, we can seem to forget him. This passage continues to go on and tells us not to do that and gives us some more information. Verse 13, "You shall fear the Lord your God and serve him and shall take oaths in his name." Verse 14, "You shall not go after other gods, the gods of the people who are all around you. For the Lord your God is a jealous God among you, lest the anger of the Lord your God be aroused against you and destroy you from the face of the earth." In verses 13 through 15, he goes on to tell them, whenever they go into that land, don't forget God and go after these other idols. We know that when you go after idols, you're departing from God. And sometimes as Christians, we need to keep things like this in mind so that whenever we've been washed from our sins, we don't start to drift into types of worship that God hasn't authorized. We see all the way back from the book of Genesis that God accepts worship when it's among his terms, along the terms we have in his word. If you skip down to verse 20, then we see, "When your son asks you in the time to come, saying, 'What is the meaning of these testimonies, the statutes and judgments which the Lord our God has commanded you?' Then you shall," and in verse 21, he tells them the history of their people. And down in verse 25, he says, "Then it will be..."

0: righteousness for us if we are careful to observe all these commandments before the Lord our God as he has commanded us. Deuteronomy chapter 6 is a really great idea and principle place to get some things that we can use to teach our youth, teach children, and just teach ourselves. So as Romans 15:4 says, we can look to the Old Testament and find things that are written before time and use those things for our learning. That's a word for the family.
1: Okay, we're back. We're going to wrap up our discussion today. Jameson, I want to go to you first of all. We were talking about the old man and becoming the new man, what that means in Christ Jesus. How does becoming a new man impact our situation in the home as far as the role that we fulfill, as far as our attitudes, as far as our behaviors? What are your thoughts?
2: Well, in thinking about that, we are going to have to, if we want to be walking in newness of life, serving Christ, then we're going to have to do things the way that God wants them done and serve him faithfully. And in thinking about the home, God lays out quite a bit about what he expects from husbands. He says in Ephesians chapter 5, verse 25, husbands, love your wives. And to the extent, he then says, even as Christ loved the church and gave himself for her, a husband who is trying, who has transitioned from old to new, he is going to love his wife, and to the extent that he is going to make tremendous sacrifices for her. A wife will submit to her husband, respect her husband. Children will obey their parents. If we are going to serve the Lord and we're going to walk in this newness of life, then it's going to affect how we interact within our own family.
3: Think of how many families changed after the day of Pentecost. Acts 2:42 through 47 tells us that they changed because they continued steadfastly in the apostles' doctrine and prayers, breaking of bread, fellowship. How many conversations do you think were had, mother to father, to their children? We're going to be doing this now, and what do you mean we're going to be doing this? This is completely different from what we've done. Well, God has told us this is what we need to do, and that's an impact of the role of the family, is we're now going to be worshiping God, and we're now going to be serving him in a way that we've never served him before. And that is exactly what we need to be doing today, doing everything we can to be coming as close to the first century church and the first century families as possible.
1: So let's tie this in to maybe the church assembly. How do the church assemblies impact the newness, the new man in the family relationship? Or do they? Am I just assuming that?
2: No, and something I think that Michael touched on earlier. In Hebrews chapter 10, verse 24 through 25, the Hebrews writer talks about, let us consider one another. Let us think about one another in order to stir up love and good works. And he says, not forsaking the assembling of ourselves together as the manner of some, but exhorting one another, strengthening one another. Leaving the old man of sin behind can be and is, a hard thing to do. You know, maybe there's habits in our past, there's things that we used to do that can be difficult to let go of. And if we don't have our brethren encouraging us, we're not there for them to encourage us, or maybe they need us and we're not there to encourage them, it's going to make it that much harder to keep on walking in newness of life.
3: Yeah, Philippians 2:1-4, right before we get to that section about Jesus Christ, let this mind be in you, it tells us in verse 4, let each one of you not only look out for his own interests, but also for the interests of others. And I wrote in one of my Bibles that, you know, this is basically a reason to come to worship. It's not about me and what I get out of worship. It's about what can I help others get out of worship, and what can I be able to give to God in worship? Because we have that, I didn't get anything out of it. Yeah, but your presence there encouraged someone who was there. Therefore, someone got something from you being there. I can't believe Sister So-and-so showed up today. I know she's been battling cancer, and it's so good to see her. Brother So-and-so just lost his wife, and he's here today, and what an encouragement that is. And that's what the church assembly can really help us in becoming that new person and being edified. That's what the church assembly, in part, is supposed to do for the Christians, is to help edify and build us up.
1: Yeah. You know, as we get ready to enter into a new year, whatever year that may be, we have one that is upon us. What are some important spiritual considerations to give to that that can help us as we begin a new year as a new person?
2: One of the things that came to my mind was thankfulness. Paul wrote in 1 Thessalonians 5, 17 through 18, he says, pray without ceasing. And then he says, in everything, give thanks. As we enter a new year, let us always strive to be thankful. Whatever we have, however much, however little, be thankful. And what being thankful is going to do for us is it'll then, you know, we will want to help others. You know, we're thankful for what God has given us, and we'll be generous with what He's given us to help others.
3: I don't know, I'm sure this could be the case, but I don't know how many people are going to sit down this month and say, in the new year, I'm going to try to rekindle my love with my spouse. I'm going to try to win my spouse back because we're struggling and our marriage isn't what I want it to be. And I bet all of us as Christians could potentially at times have sat down towards the end of a year and say, my marriage with Christ, my relationship with the Lord is not what it should be. I need to fall in love with Christ again. I need to rekindle my love to the Lord and to the Savior. And John 15 and verse 9 says, as my Father loved me, I also have loved you. Abide in my love. And so I would tell someone, a spiritual consideration is fall in love with Christ. If I love Christ, everything else that the Bible tells me to do, I'll do without question, without complaint, and without any type of worrying or sitting there and thinking that maybe my time could be better spent doing something else. Because the person that I love wrote this letter to me, and he wants what's best for me. And if I really love him, I'll do that.
1: So can one be a new man on the outside, but be an old man on the inside? Does that happen?
2: Sadly, yes, it happens. There's people who attempt to do that. Maybe we think about the scribes and the Pharisees in Jesus' day. They put forth that mask of living for God as they should, and Jesus...
1: Do Christians do that?
3: Yes.
2: Yes.
3: Sadly, they do.
1: What about Christian families? Do you think they're Christian families that portray the newness and the new man if they're before one group or assembly of people, but maybe when they get home, they revert back to the old man and the way they behave, the way they interact?
3: The elders were told, and from Titus, Paul told Titus, you tell these elders, verses Titus 1, verses 10 through 16, he says, there are many insubordinate, idle talkers and deceivers, especially those of the circumcision, whose mouths must be stopped. And he begins to give all of these things to look out for, and he says that, you know, Cretans are always liars, evil beasts, lazy gluttons. This testimony is true. They don't give heed to Jewish fables and commandments of men who turn from the truth. And then he says in verse 16, they profess to know God, but in works, they deny him. And so he says, this is something that they're disqualified from every good work for doing that. And so, yes, there were people, even in Titus's time, that Paul would say, hey, they're going to profess to know God, but by their works, they're going to deny him. And the elders' task was to know who those people were and to watch out for them. And so, yes, one can portray a new man on the outside and be the old man on the inside all along. It's called wearing a mask.
1: Hypocrisy.
3: Yeah.
1: Do you think there are some things that that we can do to turn ourselves around if we're going in the wrong direction, spiritually speaking, to become that new person, not just on the outside but the inside?
2: I think what we're going to have to do, and I heard a while back a very good lesson on it, is as Paul says in Romans 6, verse 11, likewise you also reckon or count yourselves to be dead indeed to sin, but alive to God. This isn't about, well, what I'm doing for God outweighs the sin I'm committing. He says, count yourselves dead to sin, not digging it back up, dusting it off, and engaging in it once again. But you count, I mean, we think about people who die. We bury them, and that is where they stay. We have to count ourselves as dead to sin, not something that we, you know, dust off and put back up on the shelf every so often when we get bored and feel like it. But we have to make a decision that this is about serving Christ now and living for Him.
3: Yeah.
1: Got to be very serious about that,
2: don't
1: we? Yeah. How can we influence our family members to pursue newness in Christ in the in the new year? What are some things we can do?
3: Our teaching. Deuteronomy 6, 1 through 10 tells us that at every part of the day, at every portion of the house that we could put the teaching up, to put it up and to put it before our children at every moment of our lives, that they need to be following God.
1: What about our spouse?
2: We need to set the proper example for our spouse and the husband and the wife together for the children.
4: You know, time, it goes by very, very quickly. Our program is just about up. You know, the same is true concerning our physical age. Those of you who are watching the program today who've really lived any amount of time at all on the earth would have to admit that time goes by so quickly. A young man who can do so many things in his life because of his physical health, you just give him a number of years and they will pass by quickly, and then he may have difficulty even walking around in his own front yard. You see, that's the kind of world we live in. It's a temporary world, and our bodies are slowly but surely decaying. But you know, the newness that we would love to enjoy as maybe older folks, we talk about how that we would like to go back and be 16 again, or be in our 20s again, or 30s again, whatever the case may be. You know, when we reach the ripe old age of 80 or even 90 or even older than that, you know, we can't go back, even though we would like to go back. But there is a way in which we can go back and we can become a new man. And that's what we've been talking about on the program today. The new man that's found in Christ Jesus. It doesn't matter how old you are. It doesn't matter how many days you've lived here on this earth. But God has made a way for you to become a new man. A new man in Christ Jesus. And you know, we would love nothing more than to be able to share that with you. And that's why we offer this free Bible correspondence course each and every time that we come before you, to provide you an opportunity to study the Bible in the privacy of your own home. No one's going to call. No one's going to bother you with anything that you don't want to know yourself. You can reach out to us if you want and ask a question. We're happy to answer. But this is a free Bible correspondence course. You know, it could be that this Bible correspondence course and your decision to learn about becoming a new man or a new woman, it could be this is the most important decision that you'll make as you are in this new year. We'd love to share that with you. I'm Barry Gilreath, host of Fabric of Family, the minister for the Stutz Road Church of Christ in Florence, Alabama. And for me and the Churches of Christ, the congregations that are supporting this program along with individual Christians, we wish you and your family a wonderful week.
5: Amen. Hallelujah. Find the glory. Revive us again.
0: When did the Apostle Paul have his sins forgiven? In Acts chapter 9, Jesus appeared to Paul and said, "You will be told what you must do." Paul was so scared, he didn't eat, he didn't drink, he prayed for 3 days. Now, what would you be praying for if you'd been killing Christians? I would pray, "Lord, please forgive me." Yet after praying for 3 days, he wasn't saved yet. He was told, "Why are you waiting? Arise and be baptized and wash away your sins, calling on the name of the Lord." And now, I have the same question for you. Why are you waiting?

0: and welcome to Counterpoint. I'm Mike Hickson. With me today, as always, B.J. Clark. We are so thankful for the opportunity to study with you. Today, we're going to be looking at a passage from the book of Psalms, Psalm 11, verse 3. If the foundations be destroyed, what can the righteous do? So we're going to be asking the question today, what can the righteous do? B.J., today as we look at Psalm 11, verse 3, of course, David, in that context, said, if the foundations be destroyed, what can the righteous do? And, you know, there are a lot of people in our nation, not just members of the church, but collectively, there are many, many people that survey the landscape. And there's no question that, morally speaking, we have eroded in this country. And I think that one of the reoccurring themes amongst so many, what can we do? You know, people feel as if, you know, they're just one of many, and I understand that. But, you know, sometimes we have the Elijah complex, and, you know, we feel as if there's really no positive effect that we can have on our nation. But I think the fact of the matter is we can. So in light of what we see in our nation, what can we do?
1: Yeah. I know you've heard that expression, the more things change, the more they stay the same. And that's one of the beauty of the Psalms. In this particular Psalm, he actually gives us some clues in the text as to what we ought to do or what we can do. The first verse says, in the Lord put I my trust. And so we have to put our trust in God and try to turn to him. And in David's day, verse 2, he says, the wicked bend their bow, they make ready their arrow upon the string, that they may privily shoot at the upright in heart. Never has there been a time, we think, when the righteous have been so attacked by those who are out to, try to promote their wickedness and instead of righteousness. And yet at the same time, there have always been times, sadly, in history when people have been wicked or corrupt, sometimes worse than others. Genesis 6, in those days, every imagination of the thought of man's heart was only evil continually. And so what did God send a preacher?
0: Yeah.
1: And that God has always sent preachers to people who needed to change. Whatever the case, whatever the need, gospel preaching or preaching in the Old Testament from his prophets was always God's method. And so there's power in this book when it is preached to motivate people and to change people. And so my number one answer would be, if the foundations are destroyed, what can the righteous do? They can go back to rebuilding, laying a new foundation with the solid rock of God's word.
0: I think that's an excellent thought. And BJ, you talk about getting back to God's word and maybe the situation at hand in our nation today. You know, in Genesis chapter 6, as you alluded to a moment ago, every imagination of the thought of man's heart was only evil continually. And as you were talking about those prophets, preachers, and days gone by, Jonah comes to mind. And you remember in Jonah chapter 1, God said their wickedness, that is, the Ninevite people, their wickedness had come up before him. And so God instructed Jonah to go to Nineveh and to cry to preach against it. Mm-hmm. And maybe today we need some modern day Jonas to stand up and to herald the good news. And as you noted in Romans chapter 1, verse 16, Paul said, I'm not ashamed of the gospel. It is the power of God unto salvation. Go back and look at some of the cities that, for example, Paul preached in. Athens, idolatrous. Mm-hmm. Matter of fact, the text says his spirit was stirred within him because the whole city was given over to idolatry. Corinth, a synonym for wickedness, immorality, and they too had idolatry. And yet Paul spent 18 months in the city of Corinth, and what was he doing there? Preaching and teaching the word of God. And you know, the thought comes to mind in 1 Corinthians chapter 2, Paul said that he was with them in weakness, fear, and much trembling. Hard for me to imagine the Apostle Paul ever being afraid, and yet God in Acts chapter 18 said, Paul, do not be afraid. Do not keep silent. And one of the reasons was, he said, I have many people in this city. And so, you know, when God surveys the landscape, he sees people.
1: That's right.
0: And people need the gospel, and the gospel is the answer to sin.
1: We sometimes get discouraged and think, there's no way anyone in that wicked city would ever be interested in spiritual things. And yet, God said, I have much people in this city. He knew there were individuals that did have honest and good hearts that would hear the word. And, you know, it's like scattering seed, as the parable of the sower teaches. Not every place that the seed lands will it produce a crop. If it's hard packed down dirt, it's not going to produce anything. Sometimes it lands in soil but gets choked out by the thorns and other things and weeds that are there. Some of the rocky ground soil, it starts growing immediately and you're optimistic, and then it doesn't go anywhere because the rocky ledge keeps it from sinking its roots deeper. But then there is that honest and good heart that keeps us going. I think about Noah's steadfastness. Here's a man who preached for decades and decades and decades, over a century perhaps, based on what the text says. And he was a preacher of what? Righteousness. 2 Peter 2:5. Righteousness exalts a nation. Sin is approach to any people, Proverbs 14:34. So when a nation is unrighteous, it needs preachers of righteousness. But in Noah's case, things were so far gone that only 8 souls boarded the ark, but that was his family, so I'm sure he was grateful for that. But this has always been God's method. In 2 Chronicles, I'm reminded that in chapter 36, he talks about the abominations that the people had been guilty of. And he says there in verse number 16, they mocked the messengers of God. They despised his words. They misused his prophets until the wrath of the Lord arose against the people till there was no remedy. So being a messenger of God and preaching his words doesn't guarantee popularity. In fact, on the contrary, there's a good chance that some people in this old wicked world are going to absolutely, with sarcasm, ridicule our attempts to call men back to God's word.
0: That's right. You know, I think if we were to maybe jettison forward just a little bit in time, we'd talk about the cities of Sodom and Gomorrah.
1: Yeah.
0: And you know, in 2 Peter chapter 2 in verses 6 through 8, Peter described Lot as a righteous man. Matter of fact, 3 times, I think, in that context, he speaks of the righteousness of Lot. And of course, he had pitched his tent in Sodom, and Moses said in Genesis 13:13 that the men of Sodom were exceedingly wicked and sinful. And so it was a corrupt city. Homosexuality was the problem. And, you know, Peter said that he tormented, vexed his righteous soul day by day, seeing and hearing their lawless deeds. And, you know, in our day and time, people are brazen when it comes to their lifestyle. In many respects, they flaunt their evil conduct. And, you know, in Isaiah chapter 3 in verse 9, he said, they declare their sin like Sodom. And then he said, and they do not hide it. BJ, it's amazing to me that even people in high positions politically will flaunt what we call immorality in our face. So how do we counter a culture like that?
1: Oh, I know. That's where it can get very discouraging. And yet I was thinking, as you were talking about Lot, about a note of hope there, because you remember when Abraham was praying to God about Sodom and Gomorrah, and he asked, if there were 50 righteous souls, would you spare Sodom and Gomorrah? And God said he would spare it for 50. And then Abraham said, well, what about for 45? And God says, yes, I'll spare it for 45. Then he went to 40. Then he started going in increments of 10. He said, God said he would spare Sodom and Gomorrah for 30 righteous souls, then for 20. Abraham, holy boldness in his prayers, what about for 10? God said he would have spared Sodom and Gomorrah if 10 righteous souls had been found there. Abraham got up and saw that the city was aflame and knew that there weren't even 10 righteous souls present there. But this gives you and me some degree of hope, because it, even though we'd like to convert everyone,
0: sure,
1: if we can get more people to be righteous, it's possible that we could reach a level of righteousness that would prevent the rest of the nation from being destroyed. We can be salt and light,
0: yes,
1: to help preserve the culture, and then try to hopefully get much more than a minority of righteousness. And we're always going to be in the minority, sure, but we can have many more righteous folks if we can just get them to serve the righteous word of God.
0: You know, BJ, going back maybe to Noah and the contrast. You know, Noah, of course, the Hebrew writer said that he was a preacher of righteousness. Mm-hmm. And he saved his family. And if we can save our family, I think in this day and time, we're doing pretty well. But you think about 8 souls saved on board that ark, only 8, yeah. His family members. Lot lost 3 family members to Sodom. His yeah. wife, his 2 sons-in-law, all perished because of Sodom. And I look around, I see the influence today, and I think about how the negative forces of evil around us are threatening our spiritual lives. And some of our families have sadly been impacted negatively speaking. Some of our families have lost family members to the right. world, to era, et cetera. And so, you know, we've got to try to hold on to our own family members and to put them in positions where they can flourish in the faith. You know, Lot based his decision basically on sight. He saw the yeah. well-watered plains of the Jordan. He said, that's where I want to go. And yet the commentary was that this was a wicked city and it cost him some of his family members. And so we ought to do our best to shield our family from, as Paul would say, the fiery darts of the wicked one.
1: That's right. And I was thinking about your statement there about Lot's sons-in-law. They mocked him.
0: Sure did.
1: In fact, the Bible says there in Genesis chapter 19 that, you know, the warning was given to Lot. Do you have any here besides? Verse 12, son-in-law, thy sons, thy daughters, whatever you have in this city, bring them out of this place. We're going to destroy this place. And so Lot went out, spoke to his sons-in-laws and said, up, get you out of this place. But the Lord will destroy this city. But he seemed as one that mocked unto his sons-in-law. And while he lingered, the men laid hold of his hand, the hand of his wife and the 2 daughters, and they start heading out. And then, of course, Lot's wife looks back, longing for perhaps what she was leaving behind rather than honoring God's word. And, you know, it took great courage for Lot to walk away from that place.
0: Absolutely.
1: His daughters must have been in tears as they were leaving their husbands behind, but they had to make a choice that was the right choice. Jesus in Matthew 10 says that it's wrong to think that his coming only came to send peace. He said sometimes it will be a sword of division.
0: Yeah.
1: He said, if you love father or mother, son or daughter more than me, then you're not worthy of me. And there are times when we have to stand up. On the day of Pentecost, every person that was converted that day was essentially leaving the family religion.
0: Yeah.
1: And becoming a member of the New Testament church. Not every person there on the day of Pentecost obeyed the gospel. Some of their family members didn't obey, and yet they did what they had to do.
0: That's right. And so we have to make a decision for truth, mm-hmm. for what's right. BJ, in our present climate, morally speaking, and I wonder sometimes where all of this will lead. Typically, when nations begin to move further and further away from God and His Word, seldom do they come back. I mean, you go back and you look at, you know, some of the great empires of the past, and the question could be asked, you know, where are they now? They're gone. And so America has moved at such a rapid clip toward more and more ungodliness, you know, you wonder, okay, what about the future of this nation? In 2 Peter chapter 2, when Peter described the destruction of Sodom and Gomorrah, he said that they became an example to all who will live ungodly. And so if we think that God's going to turn a blind eye to our cavalier attitude in terms of how we're living, I think maybe we ought to rethink that. So how do you counter those who say, well, you know, that was then, this is now, no big deal?
1: God is no respecter of persons. 6 times that statement is found in the New Testament, and it's certainly found in the Old Testament as well. In principle, God judged Nineveh, but he also judged his own people. Amos preached emphatically about the surrounding nations of Judah and Israel and how their wickedness, their transgression was going to lead to judgment from God. And it's almost like you can see the Israelites and the people of Judah saying, amen, amen, preach it, Amos, preach it. And then he starts heading closer to home. And pretty soon Judah and Israel are under consideration, and they have to realize, well, wait a minute, God would judge us too? Mm-hmm. Habakkuk thought, there's so much wickedness around me. God, are you going to do something about this? Mm-hmm. And then God says, yes, I have a plan. I'm going to use the Babylonians to punish the people.
0: That's right.
1: And Habakkuk thinks, that's not fair, because the Babylonians are even more wicked than we.
0: That's right.
1: And yet God says, I'm going to take care of the Babylonians. I'm no respecter of persons.
0: That's right.
1: God's timetable and ours don't always mesh, but he knows what he's doing, and he can work today providentially in the affairs of nations. And we would do well as the United States of America to remember that God is no respecter of persons. Just because we were founded as a Christian nation,
0: so true,
1: does not mean that we have an exemption from the judgment that God has brought to other nations across the history of the world.
0: That's right, which, you know, I think reminds us of the sovereignty of God. The psalmist said, the Lord reigns. And, you know, Daniel, in Daniel chapter 2 and about verse 21, he talked about how God removes kings, sets up kings. And then he goes on to say, and down in, I think, verse 32, he said, the Most High rules in the kingdoms of men and gives it to whomever he chooses.
1: Yes.
0: And so, you know, to understand, look, God's in control. And ultimately, well, nations rise and fall at his behest.
1: Mm-hmm.
0: And so to understand that God is in control, we don't know what the future holds, but we do know the one who holds the future. So you mentioned a moment ago, preaching and teaching. In this day and time, in this climate, BJ, number one, don't you think more than ever we need to preach and teach the unsearchable riches of Christ? I mean, look, Washington doesn't have the answer to the sin problem. They don't have the answer to the social injustices that are going on in our nation. And there's not enough legislation in the world to bring about the changes that are needed.
1: Mm-hmm.
0: So how do we get people back? How do we counter the tendency of some to put all their eggs in politics when really they need to get back to, okay, this is a standard.
1: Right. You know, worldly wisdom versus God's wisdom comes to mind, and Paul addressed that very thing in 1 Corinthians chapter 1. He asked in verse number 19, or verse 20, where is the wise? Where's the scribe? Where's the disputer of this world? Has not God made foolish the wisdom of this world? And he's talking about this in the context of the cross, but it's also true that God's ways are higher than man's ways, Isaiah 55, 8 and 9, and that he knows what's best. And we sometimes think that the people in Washington are going to, like you said, change everything. And yet, you know what happens. Corruption often starts there and permeates that city and goes to the rest of the nation. We've got to remember the verse 25 says, the foolishness of God, what men think is foolish, is really wiser than any wisdom that men could offer. And the Bible says God has chosen the foolish things of the world to confound the wise. We've got to start recognizing the difference between real wisdom versus pseudo-wisdom. And all these think tanks that men come together and all these brainiacs are supposed to figure out the solutions to our troubled times. And you watch some of the news programs and they're yelling over each other, trying to say what they think is best. And if someone would calmly point men to the Word of God, I guarantee you they'd be looked at as radical, but that is the answer. That's still the answer to this day. Jeremiah chapter 9, verses 23 and 24. What a marvelous concept here. Let not the wise man glory in his wisdom, neither let the mighty man glory in his might. Let not the rich man glory in his riches, but let him that glorieth glory in this, that he understands and knows me, that I'm the Lord. I exercise loving kindness, judgment, righteousness in the earth. For in these things I delight, saith the Lord. So God's got the answers. He's given us the prescription, but we got to be willing to take the medicine.
0: Oh, without question. And you know, BJ, the family, by and large, is the heartbeat of the nation.
1: Mm-hmm.
0: And our family structure in America is out of whack. I mean, the family, that really the home is where the problems are.
1: Right.
0: And so if we can get the home right, and you know, we talk about homosexuality and adultery and divorce, those things undermine the fabric, the foundation of a nation. And you know, you go back to Corinth, and Paul was dealing with people whose lives had been steeped in sin. Some had been fornicators. Some had been adulterers. Some had been idolaters. Some had been living in a homosexual relationship. And yet in verse 11, the Bible says, and such were some of you.
1: Right.
0: And so don't you think that through the gospel, that there was a tremendous change that took place in that city because the sin that had captivated people was no longer in control of their lives, their thinking, and so there was maybe a renewed spirit of optimism.
1: Yeah, the change came from within because they committed themselves to Christ. They confessed their faith in him. They were baptized into Christ, and they put him on, and then they started showing the characteristics of Christ, and the world became a better place. There's a book written some years ago called What If the Bible Had Never Been Written? And the concept of the book was, here's what would happen to societies. And societies today where the Bible is not revered, and that becomes more and more sadly a part of the definition of America, used to be that back in the decades leading up to now, people had a religious question. At least there was a belief that this book would have the answer.
0: That's right.
1: And they'd sit down together and look at this book. The sad thing now today is that a lot of people, when you say, well, the Bible says, their attitude is, so? So what? Why do I care what the Bible says? But the Bible has the answers, and we've got to realize where true wisdom originates. It's in the mind of God, not in the minds of men.
0: You know, I think Hosea the prophet had right when he declared many years ago, the way of the Lord is right.
1: Mm-hmm.
0: If somehow people in America could ever come to the conclusion, you know what? God knows what he's talking about.
1: Yeah.
0: And if we would only listen to him, the family, for example, if we could only understand in our heart of hearts that God's design, one man, one woman for life, mm-hmm. as Jesus said, what God's joined together, let not man put asunder. And then to rear our children in the Lord, to lay a foundation, to build upon that foundation so that they learn moral values in the home. They become people of character, integrity, that there is a value system in place. Those are fundamentals that we have failed to pass on. And so as a result of that, we're reaping the whirlwind of a generation of unbelief.
1: That's right. And no wonder God spent so much time in Deuteronomy chapter 6 telling parents, look, your number one job is to get my word into you so that you can transmit it into your children. And it used to be that even the daily readers that kids were using in school had some moral lesson that was being taught as a byproduct of learning how to read.
0: Yeah.
1: And now it's just you're not allowed to bring anything into the school system that might have a moral tone to it, because that would somehow, and yet they're allowed to say all kinds of things in some schools that are completely contrary to God's word, and we as Christian parents allegedly have no say in it. More and more we're hearing people today say parents don't have anything to say about what their children are taught. Oh, yes, we do, and it starts in the home. Deuteronomy 6 says we need to teach them diligently.
0: Mm-hmm.
1: And when we're just sitting in the house, when we're walking by the way, God's word needs to be taught to our children day in, day out, so that when these other things try to attack them, they've got a system of defense set up already.
0: Exactly
1: in the wisdom
0: right.
1: of God.
0: Well, you know, to understand that those values that are set forth fundamentally in Scripture, that they will be a blessing. You mentioned a moment ago the book of Deuteronomy, blessings and cursings. Look, you honor God's word, he's going to bless you.
1: Right.
0: You disobey God, guess what? He'll curse you. BJ, another thing that we can do, along with what you mentioned a moment ago in terms of the power of the gospel, preaching and teaching the gospel, we ought to pray. Mm-hmm. Because, you know, in 1 Timothy chapter 2, Paul said that we're to pray for leaders and those who are in authoritative positions. And right now in this country, we are blessed with a lot of freedoms, but those freedoms could easily evaporate. We have freedom of religion, freedom of speech. There are those today who want to censor what we have to say, and they want to label some things that we say, morally speaking, that they construe them as hate speech. Well, you know what? It's because we've got the wrong standard.
1: Mm-hmm. You know, I was thinking as you were saying that about Nehemiah and how he prayed. And here's a great lesson for all of us to remember. Not every time that we pray are we going to get an immediate answer. Nehemiah wanted so much to leave Persia and go back home to Jerusalem and to help them build back the city's walls. And he started praying in the month of what we would call November or December. And he prayed for four solid months. And around April, March and April time period for us is when he went to the king. When the king asked him, why are you so sad? And he said, well, my homeland's in ruins. And he prayed right there on the spot. And God allowed him to leave and go home and rebuild the walls. Daniel's prayers that we read about in the book of Daniel. These people were in foreign lands under foreign authorities. Mm-hmm. And Joseph, you think of so many occasions when people were in less than ideal circumstances, and yet they were able to overcome by constant prayer to God.
0: Great point, great point. BJ, got about a minute and a half left. What would a person need to do to begin a life anew, to live the Christian life, to become a child of God, and have their name written in the Lamb's Book of Life?
1: Yeah, recognize that Jesus Christ is the Son of God. He said, if you don't believe that, you'll die in your sins, John 8:24. And then to have such a conviction, you know, that we are willing to repent. 2 Peter 3:9 says, God's not willing that any should perish, but that all should come to repentance. And then as a person who believes and repents, I learn who Jesus is, and I want to tell the world, I want to confess it to make the good confession before many witnesses, 1 Timothy 6. And I want to then, as a penitent confessing believer, I want to be baptized for the remission of sins, so that I can have exactly membership in the only church that Christ ever built, and that's his own, mm-hmm. the church that belongs to Christ. Acts 2:38 says they were told, repent and be baptized, and about 3,000 did, and they were added to something. They were added to the church, according to Acts 2:47, and then to live faithfully in that church until he comes or until we die, whichever comes first. That's the way God says to do it.
0: And you know what, BJ? To those who obey the gospel, Paul said, we live in hope of life eternal, mm-hmm. which God, who cannot lie, promised before time began. And so to know that we have a place waiting on us,
1: right.
0: that beautiful city called heaven. So good to be with you today, BJ. Thank you for those wise comments, and thank you for being with us. Hope to see you back.
2: 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It's an exciting new publication designed to focus completely on evangelism. And the best part, it's free. We will mail it to your home, mail it to your congregation. And when you get it, you're going to see featured articles with tips for evangelism. You're going to see instructions as to how to make better use of house to house and heart to heart. Inside, you're going to read of conversion stories, successes that congregations are experiencing. You're going to read about the seminars that we're doing and the reports from churches where we're going. If you would like to sign up for this free publication, go to the website, fill out the material, register today. You don't want to miss this exciting opportunity to become a better evangelist in your local community.

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1: There are a lot of churches today, right? 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Stay tuned.

Welcome to Book, Chapter, and Verse. My name is Jeff Archie. Thank you for joining me today. We come to you each week spending time in a study of God's Word as we examine, well, Book, Chapter, and Verse. And I hope you will tune in each week as we look at God's Word together. Now, throughout our broadcast, you'll see our contact information, and we would be honored to hear from you. And please stay tuned, for at the end of our broadcast, we will offer Bible study material absolutely free so that you may continue your studies in God's Word in the privacy of your home. Thanks again for joining me today. As we think about Book, Chapter, and Verse, I'd like for you and I to consider Matthew chapter 16, verses 13 through 18. As you reach for your Bibles and follow along, and we'll also have the scripture up on the screen from time to time, we want to begin by looking at the book, chapter, and verse of Matthew 16, 13 through 18. As we think about this text, we're reminded of Jesus and his travel as he came into the coast of Caesarea Philippi. Now, let me say from the very outset that I've been blessed to stand in that very area. It's called today Tiberias. And to look around and to see all the beauty therein, well, I'll tell you a little bit more about it in a moment. But for right now, let's look at verse 13 of Matthew 16. When Jesus came to the coast of Caesarea Philippi, he asked his disciples, saying, "Whom do men say that I, the Son of Man, am?" And they said, "Some say that thou art John the Baptist, some Elias, and others Jeremiah, or one of the prophets." He saith unto them, "But whom say ye that I am?" And Simon Peter answered and said, "Thou art the Christ, the Son of the living God." And Jesus answered and said unto him, "Blessed art thou, Simon Barjona, for flesh and blood hath not revealed it unto thee, but my Father which is in heaven. And I say also unto thee that thou art Peter, and upon this rock I will build my church, and the gates of hell shall not prevail against it. And I will give unto thee the keys of the kingdom of heaven, and whatsoever thou shalt bind on earth shall be bound in heaven, and whatsoever thou shalt loose on earth shall be loosed in heaven." Now, as we think about this text, and as I mentioned, it's a blessing to stand in that area this day and age and to see the solid rock all around that area, because there were those that would build out of those rocks these idol worship temples. And so when Jesus is standing there, he's asking his apostles, "Whom do men say that I am?" What does the common man have to say? Well, they say you're Elijah. They say you're John the Baptist or Jeremiah, one of the prophets. And then to those that Jesus walked with and talked with every day, he asked, "Whom do you say that I am?" To hear the declaration, "Thou art the Christ, the Son of the living God," Jesus is about to let them know, "Let me show you a true rock foundation. Thou art Peter." Now, Peter, the word there for Peter means a small stone or a pebble. But when Jesus said, "Upon this rock I will build my church," it's a different word. It means solid bedrock, much what they would see that was around them. Upon this rock, upon this solid foundation, upon this, "Thou art the Christ, the Son of the living God," upon that solid foundation, "I will build my church. I will give unto you the keys to the kingdom of heaven," the authority. "Whatever you preach will be bound in heaven. Whatsoever you loose will be loosed in heaven." In other words, you will know the authority and you will know about the church that I am to build. Now, when we read this text, Jesus, of course, is speaking in the future tense. "I will build my church." And throughout the pages of God's Word, especially when we go to the book of Acts, we can find that church built and established. And my friend, if I told you today that that church is still in existence and you can be a member of that one church, what would you say?
For the next few moments, I'd like for you and I to talk about things that we need to know. Things we need to know about the Lord's church. And the things that we can read about the church that is in the Bible. We can look at these things and consider them carefully. We can look at them and see what the Bible has to say about the church that we read of in the New Testament. So as we think about this today, let's begin first of all by looking at the church we read of in the Bible, and let's look at it specifically. First of all, as we look at it specifically, we note from Matthew 16, 13 through 18, what we've just finished reading, that Jesus promised to build His church. Jesus said, "I will build my church." We also notice, secondly, that He was very specific in that He would be the builder of His church. "Upon this rock I will build my church." Let's consider also building upon that rock, that solid foundation. In 1 Corinthians 3 and verse 11, we read that "for other foundation can no man laid than that is laid, which is Jesus Christ." He is the foundation. He is the solid rock on which the church is built. You see, when Jesus said, "Thou art the Christ," or when Peter said, "Thou art the Christ, the Son of the living God," and made that confession, there is no other man today living that can say he is the Christ, the Son of the living God. Only Jesus Christ could say that. We also notice that the church is purchased by the blood of Christ. In Acts 20 and verse 28, the Bible tells us, as Paul is talking to those elders at Ephesus, and he is about to depart from them, and he's giving them a farewell message, he reminds them to take heed unto themselves and unto all the flock over the which the Holy Spirit has made you overseers, that you may feed the church of God, which He purchased with His own blood. Jesus purchased the church. Now notice how the terminology is used there, "which He purchased with His own blood." Christ shed His blood upon the cross. We know that. We believe that. And it also shows how Christ is indeed one with the Father, or God in the flesh. When He was born in Matthew 1:21, that was the declaration that He would be called Emmanuel, which interpreted is God with us. Now, when did that church establish itself? Jesus said in Matthew 16, "I will build." When did that church come into existence? I submit to you, in the book of Acts chapter 2 and verse 47, the first Pentecost after Jesus arose from the dead. Because that day we find that there were those added to the church daily. And isn't it interesting to see Peter and the apostles preaching that day, the very ones to whom Jesus said in Matthew 16, "I will give unto you the keys of the kingdom of heaven." The church is not built upon any man. Listen to Paul in 1 Corinthians chapter 1, verses 12 and 13. "Now this I say, that every one of you saith, I am of Paul, and I am of Apollos, and I of Cephas, and I of Christ. Is Christ divided? Was Paul crucified for you, or were you baptized in the name of Paul?" And again, that's 1 Corinthians 1, 12 and 13. Now, kind viewer, we have gotten very specific about the church that we read of in the New Testament. To see its promise, to see it being built, to see Jesus purchasing it with His own blood, to see the characteristics about it, not built upon man, but upon the foundation that Jesus Christ is the Son of God.
It's very specific. The church is specified clearly in the New Testament. Jesus said he would build it, and we see it came into existence in the first century. Now, let's get a little bit more specific. Let's talk about not only the church specified, but let's talk about the church identified. I'm reminded of a wonderful writing at one time. I read it in a print by a preacher friend, Paul Sane, but his brother David

classifications, if you will, or titles that all mean one and the same, but the New Testament brings forth their declarations. For example, we've just mentioned one, the church. Acts 2 and verse 47, they were added to the church daily. I'm reminded of Ephesians 3 and verse 10 to show of the power of God, that to the intent that now unto the principalities and powers in heavenly places might be known by the church the manifold wisdom of God. So we see the church is simply identified as, well, the church. May I also submit to you, the church is known as the temple of God. Paul is writing to the church at Corinth, comprised of people, called out people. And in 1 Corinthians 3:16, he says, "Know ye not that you are the temple of God, and that the Spirit of God dwells in you?" And so the temple of God is how the church is identified. It's also identified as the body of Christ. Listen to Ephesians 1, 22 and 23. What God did with authority he gave to Christ, and hath put all things under his feet, and gave him to be the head over all things to the church, which is his body, the fullness of him that filleth all in all. May I submit to you Colossians 1:18, and he is the head of the body, the church, who is the beginning, the firstborn from the dead, that in all things he might have the preeminence. And isn't it something in Ephesians 4, verses 4 through 6, where the list of the ones are there? It mentions one body, the body of Christ, the church. The church is also known as the kingdom of God's Son. In Colossians 1, verse 13, who hath delivered us from the power of darkness and hath translated us into the kingdom of his dear Son. We've been translated into the kingdom. Kind friends, the kingdom is not something that is about to come. The kingdom is already in existence as the church, which ties in perfectly with as we began with Matthew 16, 18, and 19. Here's another identifying characteristic of the church. It's called the house of God. 1 Timothy 3:15. Paul is writing there to the young man Timothy, and he says, "If I tarry long, that thou may knowest how to behave thyself in the house of God, which is the church of the living God, the pillar and ground of the truth. I want you to know how to behave within yourself as the church." We noted moments ago in Acts 20 and verse 28, and parallel also in 1 Corinthians 1 and verse 2, the church is also known as the church of God. And that how Christ there, as God in the flesh, purchased it with his own blood. Hebrews 12, 23 gives another identifying characteristic, the church of the firstborn. Once again, Hebrews 12, 23, to the general assembly and church of the firstborn, which are written in heaven, and to God the judge of all, and to the spirits of just men made perfect. Now, he's referring there as a general assembly, not as something that's called once a year, but as individuals who are called to the gospel of Christ. 2 Thessalonians 2:14, those who are called according to the purpose of Christ. 1 Peter 2 and verse 9. And so as the firstborn, those that are born of Christ. Another identifying remark or a identifying characteristic we find in Romans 16:16, when Paul tells the church there to greet one another with a holy kiss. Well, who's the one another? The churches of Christ salute you. Now, we've looked over several identifying remarks or identifying characteristics that remark of the church. Now, can I ask you a kind question, dear viewer? Did you see the church where you attend on that list? Did you hear me mention the church that you attend?

0: Now, those identifying characteristics, as we mentioned them to remark, as we mentioned them in remarks, we see that they are identifying characteristics of the church we read of in the New Testament. Is it possible that if your church was not mentioned in the Bible, kind friend, could it be that your church where you attend is not found in the Bible? And if it's not found in the Bible, are you sure you want to be a part of something that we cannot find in the Bible? Wouldn't it be wonderful to sit down where you attend and say, let's get back and look at what the church is named in the Bible. And let's pattern ourselves more so. We see it specified and identified. Let's look at the church and understand that it does exist today. It exists as one family of God. I mean, Ephesians 3:15, of whom the whole family in heaven and earth is named. He's writing there to the church. He calls them a family of God. We mentioned moments ago of Colossians 1:13, one kingdom of Christ. I take you back to Colossians 1:13, and then allow me to bring in 14, who hath delivered us from the power of darkness and hath translated us into the kingdom of his dear Son, in whom we have redemption through his blood, even the forgiveness of sins. How about one body of Christ existed? I mentioned moments ago Ephesians 1:22 and 23, and as well as Ephesians 4:4-6, but specifically verse 4, that it exists as one body of Christ. Now, a body has many members. We know that from 1 Corinthians chapter 12, verses 12 and following. That doesn't mean that the body of Christ has many members as in different denominations. When he speaks of the body of Christ, he speaks of a human body and how there are members that make up the body. Biblically speaking, the body of Christ doesn't look at members as different denominations, for those denominations did not exist in the time that Paul penned those words by inspiration, but rather the body of Christ. And the body is mentioned of parts of the body, and they mention the eye, the ear, the hand, the foot, that function. The one body of Christ has innumerable amount of members, those who are obedient to the cause of Christ. And we'll see more of that in a moment. Notice there's one bride of Christ. I'd like for you and I to look at another book, chapter, and verse of Ephesians chapter 5, and beginning with verse 22, to where as Paul is writing to the church at Ephesus, he mentions to them concerning husband and wife. Wives, submit yourselves unto your own husbands as unto the Lord, for the husband is the head of the wife, even as Christ is the head of the church, and he is the Savior of the body. And we note when we go to verse 32 that he speaks concerning Christ and the church. He uses the relationship of marriage, husband and wife, man and woman, and shows how the church is the bride of Christ as he is the husband. There's only one bride of Christ. How can Christ be married to a number of churches that the vast majority do not even bear his name? But you see, the one church we read of in the New Testament, one church of Christ, Matthew 16:18, he would build it. Colossians 1:18, he's the head of the church. One church of Christ, the church of the joining word Christ. The church belongs to Christ. Folks, are you seeing the characteristics and the things that the remarks that we are making today? We're just talking about the church that we read of in the New Testament. The church that exists to this very day. These are things that we need to know. We need to know these things. We need to understand these things. And we need to embrace the church that we read of in the New Testament. I would not plead for anyone to be a member of any church other than the one that I see of in the New Testament. I see it specified. I see it identified. I see it's very specific in its oneness. Do you think that we would be accurate if we gently, simply said, as long as we are a member of the church we read of in the New Testament, we have the greatest hope of heaven that could ever be imagined? My friends, I believe we could say that and be certain with it. I can't find in the Bible where the Lord died for us to be a member of a man-made denomination. I can't read in the Bible where the Lord allows you and I to just make our own decisions on our own spiritual journey. I submit to you the best and the only spiritual journey today is Jesus, who said, I am the way, the truth, and the life, John 14:6. As of recent, and I realize that our video here may be shown at various times, but you know, it's interesting that as of recently, I read where the unchurched, as that term is used, person that doesn't go to church at all, has no regard for church, how those numbers have risen considerably in this nation. Someone may say, well, I don't believe you have to, as the term is, go to church. Actually, we go to worship with the church, with the called out, with the assembly, and I can look in the New Testament and find where the church came together. And folks, you can't come together by yourself. You can't even one another by yourself. And so, if I'm to be a part of the church that I read of in the New Testament, I must embrace there are others that have that same desire. When I look in the New Testament, I find those that believed in Jesus Christ, for after all, Jesus said that in John 8 and verse 24. Except you believe that I am He, ye shall die in your sins. Belief is of necessity. Hebrews 11:6 reminds us, for without faith it is impossible to please Him. For he that cometh to God must believe that He is, and that He is a rewarder of them that diligently seek Him. The Hebrew writer didn't separate faith and belief. It's one and the same. Without faith, it is impossible to please Him. He that cometh to God must believe that He is. And when we believe in God, we want to believe in His Word. And I look at Christ, who said to believe in Him, and the same Christ teaches me to repent of my sins. Luke 13:3. Remember Peter, we talked about on the day of Pentecost? What did he say to them? First thing, after they asked men and brethren, what shall we do? When he preached the lesson of Christ, before there were those added to the church, the first thing he told them was to repent. And then to be consistent in Acts 3:19, repent ye therefore and be converted, that your sins may be blotted out when the times of the refreshing shall come from the presence of the Lord. And they confess Christ. Romans 10:10 reminds us that with the mouth we are to confess Christ. And when we confess what we believe with our mouth, we confess that as that is made unto salvation. The eunuch made the confession, I believe that Jesus Christ is the Son of God, in Acts 8:37-38. He made that confession. Isn't that the confession that Peter made? Yes. Isn't that a confession that is solid, rock solid confession? Yes. And then we're baptized into Christ. According to Mark 16:16, he that believeth and is baptized shall be saved. he that believed not shall be condemned. Isn't it something on the day of Pentecost that they were baptized into Christ? That's Acts 2.38. Why, even Paul acknowledged that when he was baptized in Acts 22.16, his sins were washed away, calling on the name of the Lord. Let me ask you something, kind friends. What church do you suppose they were added to? I submit to you it's the church we read of in the New Testament. It's the only church that they knew existed. It's the church that Christ promised to build. It's the church that he did build. It's the church that is specified. It's the church that is identified. It is the church we read of in the New Testament, and every soul to this day that will move on their faith, repent of their sins, confess Christ as the Son of God, and is baptized into Christ for the remission of sins, will be added to the church we read of in the New Testament. And my friends, I will put my soul's salvation on that. And you see, life doesn't end. Life begins. We're a new creation in Christ Jesus, according to Romans 6, 5 and 6, and 2 Corinthians 5:17, and we can walk with him faithful unto death with the assurance of a crown of life, Revelation 2 and verse 10. Kind friend, these are some things you need to know. Let's embrace them.
1: Words, wonderful words of life.
0: The church we read of in the New Testament, it is specific. It's identified. It does exist. And you can be a part of that church this very day. Let us hear from you, and we'll be glad to help. See you next time.

0: At the 11th of Leviticus, God required of the ancient people Israel to be holy as he was holy. The requirement was repeated at 1 Peter 1. When we have answered the call to holiness, we have separated ourselves from the carnal world and become reserved unto God for God's purposes. Those who have done so have become sanctified and are known as saints. Holy, saint, and sanctified are all forms of the same word. We are taught at the 12th of Hebrews that no man will see the Lord without holiness, and that diligence is required so that one fail not of the grace of God. Perhaps two important things are being taught to us here. First of all, though a man is saved by divine grace, he is still called unto holiness. Secondly, it is with diligence that he develop and maintain the holiness to which he is called, lest he fail to receive God's grace. It is by diligence in holiness and by the grace of God that a man may one day dwell with his Maker.
1: One of the things that I've always thought was interesting is at the back of the New Testaments when they were being made as a standalone book is the fact that Psalms and Proverbs would be included in a lot of them. And that you didn't really see that with any other Old Testament book in the New Testaments that were being produced. And I think that's because of all the wisdom that we can find in Psalms and Proverbs. But what I want to talk about, you know, a little bit today is Psalms, the book of Psalms. You know, there's 150 chapters that we have at least, but there's so many different things that occur in that book.
2: Right.
1: And it has the longest chapter in the Bible, Psalm 119, and it has some of the most interesting accounts. It's got, you know, things that are ended up being fulfilled prophecy. In the New Testament, I'm thinking of Psalm 22, you know, where Jesus is quoting verbatim that psalm on the cross. But there are over 150, and not all of them are necessarily the ones that people would need to know the most, though that they're all important. Yeah. If someone were to ask you, what psalm should I know above all others, what would you do?
2: I would go to the first one.
1: Right.
2: But we have to remember, the psalms are arranged in five books, really. They're the book of Psalms is book 1, 2, 3, 4, 5. And kind of keeping that in mind, you know, those separate psalms that are in each one, you know, they were arranged in that way, and probably according to the material found in them. That seems to be, there's a logical way that they're arranged in that. We find different kinds of psalms, but I think if we start at the first one, it kind of sets the tone. Right. So to speak. And so I think it's important to kind of read through it here. Blessed is the man. Well, we're talking about blessings. And so this is kind of like a beatitude.
1: Right.
2: So Psalms start with a beatitude. Think this way. Blessed is this type of man that walks not in the counsel of the ungodly, nor standeth in the way of sinners, nor sitteth in the seat of scornful, but his delight is in the law of the Lord. And in his law does he meditate day and night. He will be planted by the tree, like a tree planted by the rivers of water. He'll bring forth fruit. His leaf will not wither. He'll prosper. All of those things are in that. And then he turns around and tells us about another man. So there's a blessed man, and then there's the ungodly. And so with that in mind, he kind of sets the stage. Here's what's going on, and kind of here's what's going on in the world. Mm-hmm. And here's the blessed man. Well, he doesn't walk in the way of sinners. He doesn't do these things. He doesn't walk with those in that way. And so he doesn't sit in the seat of the scornful, but rather he delights in the law of the Lord. Well, what is the law of the Lord? That's his word. And it says he meditates. He thinks about it. We're not talking about some weird mystical type of meditation. We're talking about he thinks about it. He takes it in to his daily life. He's studying it daily. He's thinking on those things. And he's making himself to be a better person because he's studying and because he's applying those things to his life daily. That's where I think the Psalms kind of begins for me. The ungodly, it kind of gives the other side of this then. The ungodly are not so, but they're like like the chaff which with the wind driveth away. Therefore the ungodly shall not stand or be able to stand in the judgment, nor sinners in the congregation of the righteous. And it says, the Lord knoweth the way of the righteous, but the way of the ungodly shall perish. And so he tells us the end result. And I think as you read through the Psalms, you read kind of both sides of that. You, of course, David, who wrote many of the Psalms, you know, at some point in time, you know, he's pleading for the righteous. And at some point in time, when he's messed up and when he has sinned, we see some repentance on the part of David, and we see him write Psalms, such as Psalm 51 or something like that. And we see his heart being poured out, and, you know, You, if you'll stay with me, Lord, and if you'll forgive me, you know, I've sinned and I've sinned against you and then all of this stuff, but I'll teach. I'll turn around and I'll teach.
1: Right.
2: You know, and so I think that's important. I need to teach the ungodly the way of truth, because if not, they're going to perish. And David certainly didn't want to do so. So you can see both sides through many of the Psalms that we read about. And I think Psalm 1 sets the stage for it all.
1: Right, and you think about the idea that it gives us the two ends of the spectrum, like mm-hmm. you said. You have those that are planted by the tree planted by the water.
2: Yeah.
1: And what happens when a tree is planted by the source that makes it stronger is it's incredibly difficult to take care of it. In my front yard, we have a tree that I'm not very fond of, and I've been told multiple times that if, you know, we ever had to leave that house, we can't cut the tree down. But there are branches that are stemming out from the tree, but then I look down at the roots that have come up out of the ground, and I can go over and I can kick that root, and it's not going anywhere
2: mm-hmm.
1: because it's planted firm. But I also had a tree that was over on the other side of my house. It's a smaller tree. It was not growing the way we wanted it to, and so I walked over one day, I grabbed it, and I just simply plucked it up, and I threw it in the garbage because it wasn't growing anymore. And there's that different end of the spectrum.
2: Mm-hmm.
1: With the chaff, I kind of think of those dandelions. You know, you take a dandelion and you blow on it, and it goes all over the place.
2: Right.
1: And it gives no resistance, hardly any at all. Mm-hmm. And it's as easy as you blow on the dandelion, and it's gone. It's all over the place. And he says, the ungodly, they're not, you know, solid. They don't have a firm foundation. They're not planted deep enough.
2: Right.
1: They're not rooted in good things. And so they're going to go any which way you put them. And the man that is godly, like you said, setting the tone for the entire study of the book, is one that is going to say, no, I'm not going to do that. I'm not going to walk in the path of sinners. I'm not going to sit in the seat of the scornful. I'm not going to, you know, do all of these things. And it reminds me of a story that I've heard that you probably have heard too, of a man who is walking by, and he notices an adult shop that he doesn't need to have anything a part of. And so he just keeps going, and he doesn't really look at it. And he keeps taking the same route home. And he begins to, you know, kind of slowly walk by now. And he's looking, but he's still walking by, but it's slower. And eventually he stops, and he's just staring at the place. And then as the story goes, he then goes in. And what it tells me there is, he was at one time saying, I'm not doing that.
2: Yeah.
1: And he ended up being just like those ungodly people, and he did exactly the thing that they did. He's doing all those things that Psalm 1 says the righteous man doesn't do.
2: Right.
1: He doesn't stop. He doesn't sit. He doesn't go into the plate. You know, he's right. not content with doing ungodly things. He's content with doing it the way the Lord says.
2: Right.
1: And that's the theme of the book.
2: It is.
1: Like you said, and most of what we read in the Psalms has to do with righteous versus evil.
2: Yeah.
1: And so that's kind of the second thing is, you know, when I study Genesis, I find a central theme kind of covered throughout Genesis 1 to Genesis 50. And when I study all these other books, many of them have a theme, a story that you're following. There's only two that come to mind that don't. And that's, of course, Psalms and Proverbs.
2: Mm-hmm.
1: And it makes sense. And if I wanted to sit down and say, I'm going to preach through Psalms next year, it would be very difficult to do.
2: Right.
1: Because not all Psalms are the same. So how do you answer the question of, if someone says, are all Psalms the same? And if they're not, what's the difference between them?
2: Well, and that's what one of the things that we find when we study the Psalms is they are written with different themes. You know, you'll find this Psalm will have this type of theme, and it'll be a praise psalm or a hallelujah psalm, they call them. You'll have psalms that are written kind of from the Hebrew alphabet, And so they're written with a different cadence, if you will, as you kind of read it and read through it. You have Psalms that teach. They all teach.
1: Right.
2: Psalms, though, that teach about good morals and things like that. And I would say Psalm 1 would fall into certainly into that category, ethical type of psalms. You've got messianic psalms. You mentioned Psalm 22. Psalm 16 would be one of those. Psalm 2 would be one of those as well. Psalm 110, you know, in that passage he talks about, thou art forever a king after the order of Melchizedek, verse 4 in that one, I think. You've got penitential type of, you know, dealing with repentance, thinking about David in specifics. There, Psalm 51. Songs where they would probably sing or march to, so those are called songs of ascent or songs of degrees. They would sing those going from place to place, whatever it was for that particular feast. Mm-hmm. Some songs were made for that, you know, kind of written, and they follow along. They sing those during that feast time. And so, and those are an interesting study because right. They often tell a story. They give you the backdrop.
1: Right.
2: Those are always kind of special that way. There's psalms where we read of just deep crying and suffering and things like that. We read of thanksgiving. And so those that are didactic, in other words, they're teaching psalms, as we mentioned already, you've got ones that are psalms of meditation. And I think Psalm 119 probably falls in that category where you read over and over. There's one theme through that, and that's the Word of God. And he refers to the Word of God as in numerous ways: the law, commandments, precepts, you know, your word, and all of those things. And there's a high praise given to the Word of God in Psalm 119. But it's written in a way that it sets the tone to me for the way that we respect God's word. And that's what I read in that meditation. That kind of probably came out of a high respect for God's word. And there are numerous others. There's praise and devotion. There's petition. There's psalms of prayer. You know, where David or one of the psalmists is praying,
1: right,
2: you know, in that way. And so it reads more like a prayer,
1: right,
2: but it's a psalm. And so we have all these different types. And so to say, you know, that they're all alike, well, they're all psalms in that. And they do all teach.
1: Right.
2: And they probably do all encourage from each standpoint, you know, from which they were written.
1: Right.
2: And but they're really... there are psalms that have to do, we call them imprecatory, where it's, you know, the psalmist is asking for God's punishment and judgment upon these people. We see that with David. We see suffering with David, you know, in one psalm that we read about, and then he's calling for God's judgment upon those who are chasing him and, you know, trying to take him down and so forth. And so there's all that. What I'm reminded of over and over is Romans 15, verse 4, that these things were written aforetime, were written for our learning. And what is it that we gain from the Psalms? I think we gain a great understanding of who God is and how His people communicate to Him.
1: Right.
2: And we get an opportunity, that's inspired writings, but we get to read that, and it helps us in that understanding of how these individuals, even Moses, Psalm 90, you know, communicated with God, and I think that shows a special relationship between God and His people. And so I think the Psalms are special, a special study in that way. It would be hard to preach through.
1: Right,
2: because there's so much; it's vast. But you could take those different types of psalms, and you could give some examples of each one, or you could take and you could show a theme, maybe even throughout the kind of. You wouldn't cover them all, probably, in that way, but you would show a theme of you know, whatever it is, whatever particular topic stands out to you as you read through them.
1: Right,
2: and so you would kind of put it together in that way, and you would show a different psalm, you know, a couple of different examples of psalms. per your point that you might make.
1: I think it's interesting. One of the things that separates Psalms from the rest of the Bible is it has multiple writers.
2: Yeah.
1: I mean, it doesn't have just one key idea that is being penned. You know, Genesis, Moses. You know, Moses is penned. And so you have Moses' style throughout the entire book.
2: Mm-hmm.
1: And, of course, we understand the Holy Spirit is the one who is inspiring these men to write. But Psalms, the authorship is divided into the following. And of course, just kind of set, you know, our terms. Psalms is divided into five books.
2: Mm-hmm.
1: And we've got five different sections in the books that we've got. And so David wrote 73, by far and away the most.
2: Yeah.
1: He has 37 in book 1, 18 in book 2, 1 in book 3, 2 in book 4, and 15 in book 5. Asaph has 12. He has 1 in book 2 and 11 in book 3.
2: Yeah.
1: And these are either by Asaph or for Asaph.
2: Yeah.
1: The sons of Korah, either by or four, have 12. Book 2, they've got 8. And book 4, they have 4. Solomon wrote 2 of them.
2: Mm-hmm.
1: Heman the Ezrahite wrote 1. Ethan the Ezrahite. And even Moses wrote a psalm. And then we have an anonymous orphan psalms. And there's 48 of those.
2: Right.
1: And those are mostly in books 4 and 5. And so there's something that to me is they're not the same because they're not written by the same people.
2: Right.
1: And if I were to sit down and I were to write a bunch of psalms in the sense of writing it that way, there'd be a certain style and theme behind it. And then if you were to sit down and write it and we were to try to pass them off as the same thing, it'd be noticeably different,
2: right.
1: Which is why I think it's neat that the psalms give us who they're written by.
2: Yeah.
1: For the most part. We talked about the orphan psalms, but for the most part, we've got the people saying, okay, this is who wrote this, this is who wrote this, and a lot of times it'll even tell us, this is when this was written.
2: Right.
1: And that's what I love about some of David's psalms is, this is what David wrote when he was on the run for his life from Saul. Or, you know, we've got situations that take place like that where it's eye-opening to see, okay, this puts me in the temperature that I need to be at when I read this.
2: Right.
1: The mindset that I need to have. And so are all psalms the same? They can't be.
2: Right.
1: They can't be. And you mentioned the imprecatory psalms. God punished these people. And that gives me comfort because I look at the way the world works today, and I have people say a lot of times, God doesn't punish the wicked. But this is a question that we haven't asked first.
2: Mm-hmm.
1: That was a question that David had asked when he would say these imprecatory psalms, and others would ask when imprecatory psalms would be given. You know, God, are you going to punish them? Will you punish them?
2: Yeah.
1: And that's not even something that's reserved to the psalms themselves.
2: Yeah.
1: But it's comforting to know, hey, when I study psalms, I find a lot of the same mentality that I see today. And I don't have to wonder, where did all this come from? It's, man, David felt the same way.
2: Right.
1: David had the same struggles. And we talked about Psalm 51, that psalm of repentance where David says, you know, create in me a clean heart. Renew the, you know, a right spirit within me. Give, don't take your spirit from me.
2: Yeah.
1: You know, I want to be in that covenant relationship with you, God. And all of us can say that we've been in the same place.
2: Yeah.
1: And so are all psalms the same? No. I was going to do the cop-out answer and say, well, they are because they all teach. But you kind of beat me to that. But that's the only similarities in them is that they all provide a benefit for us to learn from them.
2: Yeah.
1: But there are themes in the psalms, like you talked about. You'd have to take a certain theme and go through that. To you, what type of theme stands out the most?
2: To me, and maybe this was because of where I was at the point in time, I was especially studying the psalms and reading the psalms. I don't know that I was studying that much. I was mostly spending time reading at that point in time. I was going through a difficult time and certainly trying to figure out my place in the work in the kingdom, and numerous things were going on, and so, you know, I was kind of down and out. I could certainly then relate to when David felt down and out, you know, and so those psalms certainly spoke to me at a different time. But I would say the things that stand out, sometimes I'll hear people talk about, you know, well, you know, Jesus brought grace and truth, so we find, you know, grace only by Jesus. We find grace only in the New Testament. Well, that's not the case, because the Psalms are full of His grace and passages dealing with His grace. But we read it in this fashion. But Thou, O Lord, are a God full of compassion and gracious, long-suffering and plenteous in mercy and truth. And that's just beautiful.
1: Yeah.
2: Psalm 86, verse 15. He hath made His wonderful works to be remembered. The Lord is gracious and full of compassion. Psalm 111, 4. Psalm 103:8, the Lord is merciful and gracious, slow to anger, plenteous in mercy. Psalm 116:5, gracious is the Lord and righteous, yea, our God is merciful. And when I read those, you know, I'm reminded over and over, yes, there is this picture of grace, and it is God with His people, isn't it? And so when we come to the New Testament, we see God with His people in Emmanuel, in the Christ, in the very Son of God. But He was with them in the Old Testament as well, with His people, those who were His children. And so I think grace stands out to me, and there again, that may have been situational for me at the time to see, but I think it's certainly there, and I think it stands to reason and makes a point that we can find grace through our God, and He is plenteous in mercy.
1: And grace is not just something that God decided in the New Testament. Okay, now I'm going to do this. God was gracious, you know, not to take away from the Psalms, but God was gracious to Noah.
2: Yeah.
1: In the aspect of his family.
2: Right.
1: You know, Genesis 6:8 says Noah found grace. I don't have anything that says Noah's family found grace
2: right.
1: in the eyes of the Lord. But Noah found grace in the eyes of the Lord, and then God said, you know what? I'm going to also extend this to your family, is what it appears to be by the context.
2: Right.
1: But I guess to me with Psalms, because that's what we're talking about, yeah. is deliverance.
2: Yeah.
1: And we mentioned these imprecatory mm-hmm. Psalms. David is crying out at times, you know, God punished them. But there's also these psalms where David is asking for deliverance. And one that comes to mind is Psalm 30. And it says in verse 1, a song of the dedication of the house of David, I will extol you, O Lord, for you have lifted me up and have not let my foes rejoice over me. O Lord, my God, I cried out to you and you healed me. You brought my soul up from the grave. You kept me alive that I should not go down into the pit. Sing praise to the Lord, you saints of His. Give thanks at the remembrance of His holy name. For His anger is but for a moment. His favor is for life. Weeping may endure for a night, but joy comes in the morning. In my prosperity, I said, and this is something that's interesting because it goes back to chapter 1, I shall never be moved.
2: Yeah.
1: Lord, by your favor you have made my mountain stand strong. You hid your face and I was troubled. I cried out to you, O Lord, and to the Lord I made supplication. What profit is there in my blood when I go down to the pit? Will the dust praise you? Will it declare your truth? Hear, O Lord, and have mercy on me. Be my helper. Deliver me. You have turned me from mourning into dancing. You've put off my sackcloth and clothed me with gladness, to the end that my glory may sing praise to you and not be silent. O Lord, my God, I will give thanks to you forever. And so we have this idea of David not just saying the key phrase from chapter 1, just like a tree that was planted by the water shall not be moved.
2: Yeah.
1: And he says that I will never be moved.
2: Right.
1: But it's also this idea that, God, when I was hurting, you healed me. I cried out to you for deliverance, and you did do that. And that's the thing. I think today we've got this mentality, and this is just one of those psalms that has right. this mentality.
2: Yeah.
1: We have this mentality today that when we cry out for deliverance, we expect God to come down right that moment and to right the ship and, yeah. and to basically do what Jesus did and say, peace be still, and the storm stop.
2: Right.
1: But that's not what's going to happen. And so why don't we talk for just a moment about the idea of deliverance and how it's very similar today to what, you know, they cry out to God and He is going to deliver, but it's not going to be necessarily in this, He's going to snap His fingers and all of a sudden the ship is righted again. How are we going to encourage people to understand that deliverance is still on God's mind for us?
2: Yeah, and I think that's, and just like you say, not in just that one psalm, it is a theme that is throughout, because here is David who is running for his life. And so some of these psalms are written during that time frame, and so he did need deliverance.
1: Right.
2: He needed to be delivered, and God certainly provided. And sometimes maybe it was a shelter and a night's rest, and then he could go further and take another step. And so sometimes for us, it's not just a matter of, you know, God's not hearing me, but, you know, did you have a night's rest? Were you able to sleep tonight? You know, maybe that's part of what God has provided for you, you know, so you can slow down yourself just a little bit in your mind and remember the blessings that are in that. Because I think that's one of the things that we typically run right past is, okay, because all we can see is the forest.
1: Right.
2: You know, and the trees are not even there, but all I see is forest. But the blessings that I get as I go through the forest,
1: right,
2: I'm not always seeing. And it might be a good night's rest here. It might be just a moment that I get to sit down and hopefully reflect mm-hmm. on. And therein, I think very beautifully, the psalmist, all of them, portray God in that way, as a deliverer, as the one who has provided His grace and His mercy and all of those things. And we cry out and we pray, and you're right. We often expect a moment. We want it right now.
1: Right.
2: We want it right now. We want things to change. We're hurting right now, so help us right now.
1: Right.
2: And yet, the hurting may be the thing that I need to go through to see the blessing that God has provided, whatever it is.
1: Right.
2: But it may just simply be my reliance upon Him and then my faith was able to grow
1: right.
2: during that time. And that's what I look back and I see during, I mentioned, you know, the difficult time that I had at a point, and that was what it was for me, you know. And I went through, you know, all of the seasons of grief, you know, kind of all the different
1: right.
2: stages of grief, you know. And, you know, during that time, you know, I'm trying to figure it out, and I'm wanting things fixed. I'm wanting, you know, well, it took months. It took a couple of years, really, in some ways, for some of it to be worked out. But during that time, as I'm going through it, every once in a while, I get a glimpse.
1: Mm-hmm.
2: And I see how God has blessed me. I see the opportunities given to me. I see the blessings for my family. Mm-hmm. I see those things being righted in my life. And some of that, you know, was helping me to get where I needed to be, to be the right kind of person to continue in the work of ministry and all of those things. And so the Psalms become very personal to us because we can see ourselves in them. And hopefully we learn the lessons of the writer, you know, as well, that they were able to see the blessings that God was providing for them, and they don't always happen right overnight. But and I would suspect that we could ask the writers, you know, well, when is it that this thing happened? What specific thing are you? Some of it we can track down through other passages, you know, other books, and we can say, well, this is when David was going through this, or
1: right.
2: this is when this, you know, this group was going through over here. This is when Moses was with the children of Israel. These things were happening. We can kind of pinpoint some of the things. But we see in all of that, nothing happened overnight. It was God providing a little bit here and a little bit here and walking daily with me. He's right there with His people. And I think that's the blessing that we find.
1: Yeah, there's something about this book that's so unique. The New Testament quotes from Psalms more than any other book.
2: Yeah.
1: It's got a lot of comfort attached to it. We experience the same kind of hurt and heartaches today that yeah. we're faced in Bible times. There's this beauty of poetry and the wisdom within the poetry and the practicality of the poetry to everyday life. And it shows the personality of the authors. And it's really and truly the greatest poetry ever.
2: Yeah.
1: I know a lot is said about Robert Frost, and a lot is said about, you know, all of these great poets that we have had, and, you know, people who even were great for our children, like Dr. Seuss and Shel Silverstein, but no one can compare to the beauty and the wisdom and the practicality
2: yeah.
1: and the benefit of the poetry that we find in Psalms. And it expresses some of the deepest and most basic religious truths, principles that are eternal and that we need to know.
2: Yeah.
1: And it's a book that comforts the reader. I can't tell you how many funerals I've been a part of or been at that Psalms, in some form or fashion, has been utilized.
2: Yeah.
1: And so this is a book that we're never going to be able to preach it in a 12-week class. We're never going to be able to preach it in a 12-month year.
2: Yeah.
1: It would take every Sunday of that year and then probably then some.
2: Right.
1: But something I actually did on my Bible software program is you can do a daily reading through the Psalms.
2: Yep.
1: And there's a reason for that, is all the benefit that it is. And it deals with sadness and depression. It deals with joy. It deals with cheer. It deals with all of these different things that God wanted me to know. And he decided to put it all into one location for me to have. And when I'm struggling, I can go to Psalms
2: yep.
1: and just see that all of these people went through it. And I can get through it just like they did.
2: Absolutely.
1: Absolutely. And this is the point you mentioned a moment ago. If David can do it, I can do it.
2: Right.
1: And that's the key.
2: Psalm 84 ends this way. It says, for the Lord God is a sun and shield. The Lord will give grace and glory. That picture again. And then he says, O Lord of hosts, blessed is the man that trusteth in thee, that continues to trust in him through all that he's going through daily, trusting in him. That man will be blessed in his deeds. And I think that goes back to Psalm 1.

As Paul completes the actions of love, he rattles off four quick punches in 1 Corinthians 13:7. Love bears all things, believes all things, hopes all things, and endures all things. The focus, of course, is on all, or always, and it indicates the limitless nature of love. A.C. Thistleton says, love never tires of support, never loses faith, never exhausts hope, and never gives up. The first of these is bears. Initially, it meant to cover up or to conceal. It means that love puts up with everything, especially those petty little foibles that we all have that threaten to break down our relationships. Paul used the same phrase in 1 Corinthians 9:12 when he described the hardships that had befallen his ministry, when he said, we endure or bear anything rather than put an obstacle in the way of the gospel of Christ. Instead of taking stock of offenses, love seeks to grin and bear it, for peace and truth to abound.

0: after I'd won.
1: There was a man of the Pharisees named Nicodemus, a ruler of the Jews. The same came to Jesus by night and said unto him, Rabbi, we know that thou art a teacher come down from God. For no man can do these miracles that thou doest except God be with him. Jesus answering said unto him, Verily I say unto thee, except a man be born again, he cannot see the kingdom of God. Nicodemus answered him, saying, How can a man be born when he is old? Can he enter again the second time into his mother's womb and be born? Jesus answered him, saying, Verily I say unto thee, except a man be born of water and of the Spirit, he cannot see the kingdom of God. That which is born of the flesh is flesh. That which is born of the Spirit is spirit. Marvel not that I say unto thee, ye must be born again. The wind bloweth where it listeth. Ye hear the sound thereof, but cannot tell from whence it cometh, nor whither it goeth. So is he that is born of the Spirit. Comes from the third of John's Gospel, beginning there at verse 1. When Jesus Christ sent forth the apostles on the limited commission at the 10th of Matthew, and also when he sent out other 70 at the 10th of Luke's Gospel, to go before him two by two into every place whither he himself would come, he told both groups of men that where they were not received, to shake or to wipe off even the dust of the city as a testimony against them. Obviously, the Lord realized that the word that he would have preached throughout the course of his ministry would not be universally accepted. Therefore, he made provisions for those who would not accept it, telling those whom he sent out to preach it, wipe off even the dust from that city as a testimony against them. But then on the other hand, there are those fortunate and well-guided souls whose purpose it is to hear what Jesus had to say, who accepted him for who and what he is, the promised Messiah, the Savior of the world. And for them, hungering and thirsting after righteousness, he promised they will be filled. Such is the case with Nicodemus, who opened his conversation with the Savior, saying, I know you came from God. No man can do the miracles that you do except God be with him. Having here found a willing student, confessing his faith in Jesus Christ, the Savior is going to begin immediately to do what he came to do, to teach the world, in this particular case, this man, what he needs to know. First thing, except you be born again, you can't see the kingdom of God. It's understandably a peculiar statement for Nicodemus to hear, difficult for him to accept at first hearing, having up to that point in time, we suppose, been exposed to only one understanding of what it meant to be born. Therefore, once a man has reached the majority of his years, he wants to know, how is it possible that a man could be born again? The Lord explained unto Nicodemus that quite obviously and apparently, that which is born of the flesh is flesh. The fact that Nicodemus in the flesh stood there was evidence enough of that. But the Lord said, that which is born of the Spirit is spirit, and that is the birth, being born again, of which the Savior would teach Nicodemus. He said, ye must be born of water and the Spirit in order to enter into the kingdom of God. Born of water? The waters of baptism for the remission of sins. Born of the Spirit? Oh, the Holy Spirit of God. The gift of the Holy Spirit at the second of Acts at verse 38 promised unto every obedient, baptized believer, ye shall receive the gift of the Holy Spirit. The Lord went on to explain unto Nicodemus that the wind would blow where it listed. And he said, ye hear the sound thereof, but ye cannot tell from whence it cometh nor whither it goeth. So is he that is born of the Spirit. Tell us something about the wind, the pneuma, the same word used for Spirit. Something unseen, but yet whose influence, whose deeds are undeniable. The Lord said of the wind, ye hear it. We have even seen what it does as we see the trees that blow, they sway in the wind. Oh, but where is the wind coming from? Oh, we might say that it comes from that direction. Then where is it going? We might say, well, it's going that direction. But where exactly that direction did it begin? Where was the specific point where the conditions of the atmosphere were just such that it caused the air to begin to move and become wind? Can you identify that exact point as the breeze blows by you? You cannot. Any more than you could identify the exact same place where the movement of that air should cease. It came from there, but you can't tell exactly where there is. It went that direction, but you cannot tell exactly where it stopped. So is he that is born of the Spirit. Don't understand the comparison? Consider this about the spirit of a man. Solomon said, the dust shall return unto the earth as it was. The spirit shall return unto the God who gave it. 12th of Ecclesiastes, looking there at verse 7. If you were listening closely, you heard about both the origin and the destination, ideally, of the spirit of a man. His body? Oh, when the body without the spirit dies, and James said, 2nd of James 26, that's what occurs when the spirit leaves the body dies. That the dust of the body is going to return to the earth as it was. But he said the spirit of that man is going to return unto the God who gave it. Now, if you're listening closely, considering that word return, nothing can return anywhere from whence it did not originally come. Solomon is telling us that the spirit of man came from God. God's purpose for that spirit is that it return unto God. What's the dwelling place of God? But heaven? A place that each of us desires to inherit as an eternal dwelling place? Have you ever seen it? No? You will one day, if you enter into eternity, having fulfilled in life the terms of the gospel under which your Lord intends for you to live. But your spirit the Lord intends to return unto its point of origin, the God who gave it. You've not seen heaven, either in the past nor yet in the present. So is he that is born of the Spirit. You'll be fulfilling, as a faithful child of his own, what God's purpose has been for you all along, that you should return unto him. And those that are born again of water and the Spirit, who have continued their lives in a faithful fashion, they are promised that this is what will occur. You'll return unto the God from whom your spirit came. Here is something about that issue of faithful living. Once a person has been born again of water and the Spirit, as the Savior described to Nicodemus, those that are born of any parents, and anyone born had to be born of parents, are going to possess some kind of characteristic, whether it be physical, behavioral, or both, that was also characteristic of the

The children of God made manifest, and the children of Satan. Whosoever worketh not righteousness is not of God. What then is that spiritual characteristic that all of the people of God are expected to possess? They are expected to avoid the result of temptation, which is sin. The children of God do not commit sin, John pointed out. Oh, does that mean that sin is not imputed unto those of the Lord's own? Does that mean that they can behave themselves without control or restraint in any manner they choose? No, it means that the Heavenly Father, as is true of all proper fathers, has laid out parameters of expected behavior for his children. And they do not sin, not because it's impossible for them to do so, but because they are forbidden to do so. And if they are the children of God, then that's the standard they're expected to observe, because the seed of God, their spiritual heavenly Father, remaineth in them. His seed, God's, remains in them. In what sense? Look at the first of James, verse 18. By his own will begat he us with the word of truth, that we should be a kind of first fruits of his creatures. How are the children of God begotten of God? James said it is by his word, his will, the word of truth. The word of truth that defines for us what righteousness is, that defines for us also what sin is. The word that expects us to embrace righteousness while refusing the commission of sin. Sometimes the physical children of physical parents are cautioned about their behavior out in the world, that they should remember who they are and what they are, and to never behave in such a way as to bring shame upon the family name. A proper family owns a reputation that is earned. And that reputation is important to them, and for good reason. The children, the offspring of that family, are taught that they should honor the reputation that family has earned. Do nothing to stain the family name. If that's true with the families of earth, it's certainly true of the family of God. The seed of their spiritual begettal is his word, in which is contained God's expectations of them. And if they work not righteousness, John said, they are not the children of God. It was the Apostle Peter who said, he hath begotten us again unto a lively hope by the resurrection of Jesus Christ from the dead, to an inheritance incorruptible and undefiled that fadeth not away, reserved in heaven for you, who are kept by the power of God through faith unto salvation, ready to be revealed at the last time. Everyone who is born into every family is a beneficiary of that family's spiritual and material worth. In this particular case, here is Peter saying that he has begotten us again to this
which he shares with you.

0: A lively hope. Sometimes when people use the word hope, they are actually using it in a sense of doubt. That is, if someone asks them, is something going to occur to which they fondly look forward, they might say, oh, I hope so. But somehow their voice inflection, the expression on their face gives you to understand that even though they say they hope so, they're actually afraid that the fruition of their hope is never going to come to pass. The hope of the New Testament is not one of doubt. It is so important an expression of our faith that the 8th of Romans tells us that we are saved by hope, while the 6th of Hebrews teaches us that that hope is the anchor of our soul, both sure and steadfast. You are begotten again into the family of God, not with a doubt, but with a lively hope that is provided to you by the resurrection of Jesus Christ from the dead to an heavenly, eternal inheritance that cannot be corrupted nor defiled, reserved in heaven for you. Of those who have been born into that spiritual family of God, who are expected to uphold the standards of that spiritual family, who have been made heirs of God, the Apostle Paul wrote this, saying, ye have not received the spirit of bondage again unto fear, but ye have received the spirit of adoption, whereby we cry, Abba, Father. His spirit beareth witness with our spirit that we are the children of God. And if children, then heirs, heirs of God and joint heirs with Christ. 8th of Romans, beginning at 15. Spirit of bondage? Oh, there. Paul is describing the state of those who are yet in their sins. Know ye not, he wrote earlier in the epistle, that to whom ye yield yourselves servants to obey, his servants ye are, whether of sin unto death, now that's that bondage, or of obedience unto life, now there's the release from that bondage. Paul said the children of God have not received the spirit of bondage to fear. They've received a spirit of adoption. Oh, here is another terminology in addition to being born again that describes a person's addition to the family of God. Adoption. Spirit of adoption whereby we cry, Abba, Father. That's probably a word you haven't used in conversation this week. Abba, Aramaic term, a term of endearment, if truth be known, applicable to the head of a family, the patriarch, the father. Only the children of a father would ever refer to the patriarch of that family as Abba. That's an expression, that's a way to address someone that would be used by a man's own children, would never be used by those outside the family. If anyone outside the family did refer to the patriarch of that family as Abba, it would be most improper. Here is the Apostle Paul telling us that there has been a provision made for those properly obedient to the gospel to have every right to refer to God as Abba, their father. Because ye are sons, the Apostle Paul wrote at the fourth of Galatians, God hath sent forth the Spirit of his Son into your hearts, crying, Abba, Father. There once again is Paul talking about the provisions that have been made to make it possible for us to call God Father, Abba, and to have a right to do so. There have been those, such as the one that has been for generations referred to as the prodigal son at the 15th of Luke, who considered themselves unworthy to be regarded as the son of the father. Perhaps you're familiar with the parable. A man with two sons, the younger of whom said unto his father, give me the portion of goods that falleth unto me. He divided unto them his living, and not long after that younger son traveled into a far country and wasted his substance in riotous living. When he had spent all, he began to be in want. Joined himself to a citizen of that country who sent him into the fields to feed swine. He would fain have filled his belly with the husks that the swine ate. No man gave unto him, but when he came to himself, he said, how many servants in my father's house have bread and to spare, and here I perish with hunger. I'll arise and I'll go to my father, and I'll say unto him, Father, I have sinned against heaven and in thy sight, and am no more worthy to be called thy son. Make me as one of thy hired servants. He arose and he came to his father, but when he was yet a long way off, his father saw him, ran and fell on his neck and kissed him. His son said, I have sinned against heaven and in thy sight. I am no more worthy to be called your son. But his father said, bring hither the best robe and put on him. Put shoes on his feet, to put a ring on his hand, to bring hither the fatted calf, and let us kill it and make merry. For this my son was dead and is alive again, was lost and is found, and they began to be merry. Here is the heart of a man when it's become penitent. Here is the heart of a man when he realizes what his sin does to his relationship with his father. He was correct about this, that because of his sin, he's not worthy to be called the son of his father. Realize this about that. All of the figures of the parable are types of far more important spiritual principles. Patriarch of that family is God himself. Those sons, they could be any of us. Any of us who realize that it's only by the grace and the mercy and the compassion of God that we have been given the privilege of being in his family at all. When we fall short of the standards that our Heavenly Father has set for us, when our heart becomes penitent, when our conscience pangs us, it is then that we realize, I'm not worthy to be called the son of my father. But penitently, he came to that Father anyway. One part of the speech that the Father never seemed to allow to be said was this: make me as one of your hired servants. That boy rehearsed his speech to include that statement. His father wouldn't hear that. When he came home, he evidently was barefoot because his father called for shoes. He was evidently inadequately clothed, so his father called for a robe. The ring he had placed on his finger, perhaps that was the family signet to indicate, yes, he does belong to this family. And that father referred to that boy who had come home as my son. By the grace of God, we can call him Abba, Father.
1: The people continued listening to his sermon, and they interrupted Peter, and they said, "What shall we do?" Now, Peter has already said, whoever calls on the name of the Lord will be saved. In essence, they are saying, explain that. What do we need to do? In Acts 2:38, Peter says, let every one of you repent and be baptized in the name of Jesus Christ for the remission of sins. We need to let the Bible define its own terms. Mm-hmm. People hear the idea, whosoever shall call upon the name, that must mean prayer, call upon the name of the Lord. That's not the way the Bible defines it.
2: No, and if you think Acts 22:16, I just say, please, if you disagree with us, go study that verse. Paul's already prayed for 3 days, and yet Ananias says, arise, be baptized, and wash away your sins, calling on the name of the Lord. So Ananias gives us, through the inspiration of the Holy Spirit, and Paul is speaking, he's saying, look, calling on the name of the Lord is not prayer, because he hasn't done it yet. Calling on the name of the Lord is arising and being baptized, and that's how you wash away your sins.

Hello and welcome to our live program today. I'm Mike Hickson. So grateful that you have chosen to tune in today. We hope and pray that what we discuss today is going to be beneficial to you. And we want you to know that if you are interested in sending any type of questions in, we'd love to have those questions, comments. We would welcome those as well. We're going to be talking today in our study, Why is America in Decline? Think for a moment or two about some of the changes that you have seen in your lifetime in this country. I can't help but think over the past 50 years or so, some of the catastrophic changes that we have witnessed going back to the turbulent 60s and then into the 70s, and how so many things have changed in this land that we call home. So what we want to do in our study today is maybe identify some of the reasons why our nation is in decline. Now, again, bear in mind that we love this country. This country has been blessed immensely by Almighty God. And I think about God's providential care and goodness and how He has lavished upon us so many, many blessings and all the good that has come forth from this nation, how we've been benevolent to so many other foreign nations. We've been a friend to so many, many people through the years. So I want to begin by going back to the first century and maybe try to provide some historical context to what we're going to be talking about today. I want to begin by reading a statement by Alfred Edersheim. And Alfred Edersheim was born a Jew, and he later came to believe in Jesus and later came to identify with Christ. Now, he wasn't a New Testament Christian, but he became a very prolific writer. And so he had a lot to say in his book, The Life and Times of Jesus the Messiah. And in a very graphic way, he provides somewhat of a microcosm of the Roman Empire. So here's what he said on page 259 in his book. It has been rightly said that the idea of conscience, as we understand